0: additional $10 million of taxpayer money for Freedom 250's grand celebrations honoring the country's sesquicentennial, drawing fresh questions about how the group spent money in previous public and private funding. In a July 29th letter to Interior Secretary Doug Burgum, Senator Jeff Merkley, Democrat from Oregon, and said Congress received the request earlier in July for an unspecified amount of funding to help Freedom 250 recoup costs in a broader Trump administration request, budget request. A meeting between Merkley's office and the Interior Department later revealed that the agency was asking for $10 million to reimburse the National Park Service for routine costs associated with events on the National Mall, including the Christianity-dominated Rededicate 250 prayer event, the Great American State Fair, and the July 4th Salute to America, Merkley wrote. The request suggests that the Freedom 250 already spent more than $100 million in taxpayer and private dollars in previously received, Merkley said in his letter. Congress has already provided substantial funding for these activities, he wrote. It is unacceptable to accept the American people to bail out Freedom 250. Congress allocated $150 million for the Department of the Interior to distribute as it saw fit for the country's 250th anniversary. In the 2025 One Big Beautiful Bill Act, Interior gave $50 million of that to America 250, the congressional celebrated group tasked with planning the celebration, and $100 million to Trump's Freedom 250 group. Freedom 250 also solicited donations from private corporations, including ExxonMobil, MasterCard, Deloitte, and Palantir. Those efforts came under scrutiny this year after Democrats questioned whether the administration was offering preferential policy treatment in exchange for contributions. America 250 declined to comment on whether it had received all of the $50 million. We have received a portion of the One Big Beautiful Bill Act funds to date and remain in conversations with Congress for the funding request, the organization said in an emailed statement. As of February, America 250 said it had only received $25 million of the funds. In an email to USA Today, the Interior Department said the request for additional funds reflects expenditures related to an elevated security posture at the event after the security breach at the White House Correspondents' Dinner in April and other high-profile threats. Public discourse of Freedom 250's finances, the amount raised in private donations, and how it spent that money will not be available until after the end of the fiscal year on September 30th. The Trump administration created Freedom 250 as a subsidiary of the National Parks Foundation, a congressionally chartered nonprofit. The structure of the organization allows it to bypass traditional immediate disclosure laws federal agencies must abide by. And back to you, Carol.
1: Thanks, Carol. Spain sees migrant surge, then reversal. Most have returned voluntarily, officials say. This story is by Reuters, Dateline, Ceuta, Spain. Spain said on July 31st that it had reversed a huge rush of migrants into a Spanish enclave in North Africa, with most of the more than 50,000 people who had crossed the border by land and sea already heading back voluntarily. The Spanish government's representative in the enclave of Ceuta said 57 bodies had been recovered on the Spanish side of the border and that there could be additional casualties on the Moroccan side. It said some drowned and some were crushed while trying to climb the breakwater that holds the border fence. Moroccan forces beat back crowds with batons and tear gas at the gates.

0: to Ceuta, trying to prevent more from storming across the tiny Spanish territory that juts on a spit of sandy land into the Mediterranean from Morocco. The rush on the border caused divisions in Europe, where leaders of fellow European Union states called for Spain to ensure that the incident was contained. Right-wing parties around the continent blamed the incident on Spain's comparatively lax migration policies, including an amnesty granted to hundreds of thousands of unauthorized migrants this year. France said it was increasing checks on its border with Spain, and Italy threatened to suspend Spain from the EU's internal open border scheme. President Donald Trump, a longtime critic of Spain's socialist government, weighed in on the Ceuta situation. Quote, "That's going to be us in 3 years if the wrong side gets in," end quote, Fox News cited him as saying, referring to the next presidential election. Spain's Interior Ministry said around 50,000 people had crossed the border since the morning of July 30th and estimated that around 37,500 had already returned and gone home. Juan Jesus Vivas, head of Ceuta's local government, said as many as 60,000 had pushed across over the past couple of days. Reuters at the enclave's border saw Moroccan police in riot gear using tear gas to disperse some of the people amassed near the fences. Water cannon trucks were deployed, and the charred remains of a bus and 7 cars could be seen from clashes with the crowds. On the other side, Spanish military vehicles lined up along sections of the border as dozens of migrants watched from a hilltop in Morocco, unable to cross. Several hundred people could be seen returning to Morocco through border posts and holes in the fence, with some saying they could not find food or shelter in Ceuta. Quote, "Honestly, I don't even know why I came, and now I'm going back," end quote, a young Moroccan man who said he was from Tangier told Reuters. Quote, "I haven't eaten since lunch yesterday, even though I brought some money with me. What we're doing is neither good nor enjoyable," end quote. Spanish Prime Minister Pedro Sanchez traveled to Ceuta on July 31st, where he was greeted with insults from protesters. He called the mass crossing a violation of Spain's territorial sovereignty and said authorities were speeding up the repatriation of those who had entered illegally with full cooperation from Morocco. Ceuta and Melilla, Spanish autonomous cities in northern Morocco, have the European Union's only land borders with Africa. Both periodically experience surges in attempted crossings by migrants seeking to reach Europe, but the scale of the July 30th rush appeared unprecedented. In a post on X, Spain's Guardia Civil Police Association, AUGC, said there had been too few police in place to monitor the fence during the surge on July 30th, making them unable to stop the rush. Territorial Policy Minister Ángel Víctor Torres said among factors contributing to the surge may have been a ruling by Spain's Supreme Court earlier in July that migrants intercepted at sea while attempting to reach Ceuta or Melilla cannot be summarily rejected at the border. Experts say that still does not prevent their expulsion. On the Moroccan side of the border, thousands of migrants streamed into the town of Findic overnight, despite a reinforced deployment of security that foiled most attempts to cross. Some began leaving again later on July 31st. Although the crossing appeared blocked, groups moved along the coast seeking routes across around the fence. Quote, "I was late," end quote, said Brahim, 32, who gave only one name. He said he had arrived from Tangier hoping to cross through the gate but found it effectively shut. Among those hoping to cross were women and children from both Morocco and sub-Saharan African countries further south. Migration is one of the most divisive issues in Europe, where far-right parties have been on the rise and much of the political mainstream has backed tougher policies. Spain's government, an outlier to the continental trend of tightening rules, says it remains firm over illegal crossings, but that immigrants benefit Spain and help strengthen its fast-growing economy. It offered a mass amnesty that saw hundreds of thousands of people seek legal residency over the past months. French Interior Minister Laurent Nunez said he had already issued instructions to immediately step up checks at the Spanish border. The ministry did not give further details about how this would change procedures. EU countries are normally barred from conducting checks at internal frontiers of the bloc's Schengen zone, though checks can be reimposed temporarily under exceptional circumstances. France has a waiver it has renewed every 6 months since 2015. Italy's right-wing Prime Minister, Giorgia Meloni, said her country was prepared, quote, to intervene with extraordinary measures to defend the borders and the safety of citizens, including suspension of the Schengen area with Spain, end quote. Italy's Foreign Minister, Antonio Tajani, said Spain's amnesty policy had, quote, encouraged human trafficking, end quote. Spain summoned the Italian ambassador to protest against Tajani's remarks.
1: Seattle police chief out amid shooting criticism. Seattle police chief Sean Barnes resigned the afternoon of July 30th, according to the office of Seattle Mayor Katie Wilson, after facing scrutiny for his absence during the July 26 shooting that left three people dead and four others injured. The Seattle police chief had faced criticism over the response to the shooting. The department put out a single update on the incident the night it occurred, and Assistant Chief Tyrone Davis addressed media members around 11 p.m., 5 hours after the gunfire broke out. Barnes spoke at a news conference on July 27th and confirmed that he had been out of town at a National Organization of Black Law Enforcement Executive Conference. Barnes said he was supporting department officials being honored there. After the news conference ended, Connor Nash of the South Seattle Emerald asked Barnes about his absence from Seattle and reports that he planned to spend several weeks away from the city in August. "No, no, you listen to me. The reports are wrong," Barnes said in the viral confrontation before being physically separated from the reporter. Barnes then attended a vigil for the victims of the shooting on the night of July 29th, but canceled a scheduled interview with the Seattle Times earlier in the day. According to the paper, Wilson initially declined to say whether Barnes would stay on as chief, according to the Seattle Times. "It has been an honor to serve the Seattle Police Department in this city," Barnes said in a statement released by the mayor's office. "The men and women of this department show up every single day with professionalism and dedication, and what they did in the aftermath of the Bite of Seattle tragedy reflects the very best of who they are. I hope this transition gives the city and this department the opportunity to return full focus to what matters most, addressing youth gun violence and preventing more tragedies. That work is too important, and the Seattle deserves nothing less." Wilson expressed her appreciation for Barnes' time as chief. "Chief Barnes has served this department and this city with dedication, and I am grateful for his service," she said in the statement. "The courage and professionalism that the officers of the Seattle Police Department showed deserves to be honored. I share Chief Barnes' hope that we can return our focus to addressing youth gun violence and ensuring that every family can feel safe. Black community leaders, the Seattle NAACP branch, and the Urban League of the Metropolitan Seattle plan to a rally at City Hall to protest Barnes' firing. Before joining the police department in Seattle in early 2025, Barnes held policing roles in Wisconsin, Chicago, and North Carolina. He began his career as a patrol officer in North Carolina with the Greensboro Police Department in 2000. He is a National Institute of Justice Law Enforcement Advancing Data and Science Scholar and is on the National Police Institute's Council on Police Reforms and Race. And according to the according to the City of Seattle. Deputy Chief Andre Sales will serve as interim chief, according to the mayor's office.
0: Reflecting pool damage testimony could be key, by Michelle Del Rey of USA Today. Testimony that the Lincoln Memorial reflecting pool was already damaged before former U.S. Olympic canoeist David Hearn allegedly touched it could complicate prosecutors' efforts to pursue a felony charge. And in a later story in the online edition, reports that in a court filing on July 31st, the Justice Department moved to drop its case against Hearn. Hearn was arrested by U.S. Park Police on June 19th and initially charged with misdemeanor destruction of government property, USA Today previously reported. Then a July 2nd indictment accused the 67-year-old Olympian of maliciously damaging lining material at the bottom of the reflecting pool and causing more than $1,000 in damage. That dollar amount is the threshold required for a felony destruction of property charge. However, court filings indicate the government's only grand jury witness, a National Park Service official, testified that the reflecting pool was already in poor condition before Hearn allegedly entered it. The official told the grand jury the pool was leaking more than 1 million gallons of water per week, its expansion joints had exceeded their service life, and the liner already contained a rip, according to the filings. The witness testified that repairs were already necessary to address those issues, that the same repairs would have been required even if Hearn had never entered the pool, and that it was impossible to calculate any damage directly attributable to his actions. Court filings also state the government's repair estimate of $6,000 to $15,000 was based on the size of the affected area, not on damage specifically linked to Hearn. The witness reportedly did not identify any additional repair costs caused by Hearn or suggest his actions damaged the liner. According to the filings, the official could not explain why repair estimates changed before and after the alleged incident. Those details are central to Hearn's defense, which argues that prosecutors have not established that he caused any measurable damage, let alone the more than $1,000 required to support a felony charge. Hearn's attorneys contended that grand jurors may not have received sufficient evidence to conclude their clients caused enough damage to support a felony charge. The defense team is asking the court to disclose the instructions given to the grand jury, including guidance related to damage and causation. His attorneys wrote, quote, Mr. Hearn needs to learn whether the grand jury was properly instructed that the charge required him to have caused over $1,000 in damages when the testimony failed to establish that he caused any damage at all, end quote. USA Today contacted the U.S. Attorney's Office for the District of Columbia for comment. At a July 2nd news conference, U.S. Attorney for the District of Columbia Jeanine Pirro said the case was about, quote, accountability for damaging a national resource, a national treasure, end quote. Pirro said Hearn admitted reaching into the pool and was seen removing the liner by National Park Service employees. When an employee asked Hearn to stop, Pirro alleged he replied that she cared too much about the pool and questioned why she cared when it wasn't her pool. Hearn has disputed that account.
1: Hamas says Israel must begin peace agreement, and this is Dateline Cairo. Implementation of the deal to bring peace to Gaza, announced by President Donald Trump, will depend on Israel first meeting its commitments under an agreement reached last year, a senior Hamas official told Reuters on July 31st. In a post on his Truth Social platform on July 30th, Trump announced a major milestone toward ending the war in Gaza, saying his Board of Peace had reached an agreement for the complete disarmament of Hamas and other armed groups. The announcement followed months of faltering efforts to keep the ceasefire agreement reached last year in the Egyptian resort of Sharm el-Sheikh on track, and it was not immediately clear how strong either Hamas or Israel stood behind it. Previous attempts to reach an agreement have found foundered amid mutual suspicion and each side insistence that the other must move first. On July 31st, Hamas issued a statement saying the first step toward an agreement would have to be a commitment by Israel to stopping the killing and ending its attacks. Well, an Israeli official said on July 31st that Israel's position remained that there will be no withdrawal whatsoever of the IDF from the current yellow line unless Hamas undergoes a genuine disarmament, referring to a military demarcation line agreed upon in the ceasefire. Within hours of Trump's announcement, Gaza medical authorities said one Palestinian was killed and several others have been wounded in at least two Israeli airstrikes and by gunfire in the enclave. There was no immediate comment from the Israeli military on the ground. The Gazans still struggle with the basic survival after the Israeli military campaign in response to the deadly 2023 Hamas attack on Israel devastated the enclave, remained skeptical, saying little had changed. Inside a tent encampment in Gaza City, where women were busy filling plastic containers with water, displaced Palestinians urged Trump to compel Israel to abide by the agreement. You, Trump, you should start it from your end. Cease fire, stop the assassinations, and complete the Israeli army's withdrawal from the Gaza Strip, said Samir Ayad. We are not seeing any agreement at all. Nothing from what he, Trump, is saying, he told Reuters. Gaza Hamad, a Hamas official involved in the negotiations, said the group was ready to accept an agreement. He said it was difficult and painful, but he avoided using the term disarmament and that the agreement was a comprehensive framework that would depend on Israel implementing the first phase of the Sharm el-Sheikh agreement. Under that agreement, he said Israel was obliged to end its attack in Gaza and withdraw its forces to where they stood in October, as well as increase the flow of goods and aid coming to the enclave. Only then would Hamas agree to hand over its weapons for storage by the new National Committee for the Administration of Gaza, the Palestinian technocratic body set up to run the enclave. Back to you, Carol.
0: And we'll wrap up with a short item. Trump says U.S. has not agreed to Ukraine building Patriot missiles. Dateline Camp David, Maryland. President Donald Trump said on July 31st that the United States has not agreed to Ukraine building Patriot missiles, but that talks are ongoing, adding that the United States must be very careful about letting another country build them. Trump said during a meeting with Ukrainian President Volodymyr Zelensky in Turkey earlier in July that he was going to give Ukraine a license to manufacture Patriot missile interceptors to help defend against Russian strikes, but has since backed away from that pledge despite hosting Zelensky at the White House this week. Asked about the Patriot missiles during a cabinet meeting at Camp David on July 31st, Trump emphasized concerns about sharing advanced U.S. weaponry. Trump said, quote, "It's a big step. You have to be very judicious, but you have to be very careful. Now, we have not agreed to that. We're talking about it, but it's a hard thing to give away that kind of technology. And I don't think this would ever happen, but, you know, there's people that you give that technology, they can someday turn on you," end quote. As Russia has stepped up its air attacks, Ukraine has run chronically low on supplies of Patriots, which remain the only weapon in its arsenal capable of downing ballistic missiles.

0: Welcome back. For the last 90 minutes, your readers were Carol Bowers and Carol Hunter. Your new readers are Mark Morrison and me, Seth Anderson. We'll continue with articles from the Des Moines Register and USA Today. Here's Mark with our next article.
1: Thanks, Seth. I'm going to read from the front page of the Des Moines Register Sports. Choose your quarterback. 8 most intriguing quarterback one battles heading into fall camp by Austin Curtwright. We're only weeks away from the start of the 2026 college football season, and there are still teams yet to name a starting quarterback. Chief among them are a trio of SEC programs, including Alabama, Tennessee, and Florida. The Crimson Tide must replace NFL first-round pick Ty Simpson, whereas Tennessee is replacing its starter for the 5th consecutive season after Joey Aguilar exhausted his eligibility. Clemson coach Dabo Swinney has a decision to make after a disappointing 7-6 finish last season and departure of 3-year starter Cade Klubnik. Bill Belichick went 4-8 in his first season at North Carolina, and the Tar Heels' reboot at quarterback include 2 transfers and a highly rated freshman. These quarterbacks will only have a few weeks to prove they're ready for the starting gig in 2026. Here's a look at the top battles to know heading into the season. Alabama, Austin Mack versus Keelan Russell. This will be the most talked about quarterback battle this preseason. The Crimson Tide returned Austin Mack, a redshirt junior who followed Kalen DeBoer from Washington to Alabama after the 2023 season. They also returned redshirt freshman Keelan Russell, a former 5-star recruit. Mack is more experienced, but Russell boasts upside. Quote, our quarterbacks do have the belief and trust among our entire team, DeBoer said at SEC Media Days. Another quote, there are different ways I've seen that, whether it was in the spring or through the summer. There are different conversations, different activities that we do where I really can get a good feel of it being genuine, that our team trusts that whoever steps on the football field and takes those snaps is going to be a guy, and I think that's because they believe in both guys, unquote. Mack served as the backup at Alabama last season, passing for 228 yards with 2 touchdowns while rushing for another score in limited action. Russell passed for 143 yards with 2 scores last season. Now Tennessee, George McKinter versus Faison Brandon. Tennessee went a number of high-profile portal quarterbacks in the offseason, but ultimately missed out on the top names and opted for turnover of the offense to an in-house name. Coach Josh Heupel returns redshirt freshman George McKinter, a 6'6 former 4-star recruit who will compete with freshman Faison Brandon, a 5-star recruit, ranked as the number 10 player nationally per 247 Sports composite ratings. Heupel brought in Ryan Staub, who has starting an experience at Colorado but isn't expected to be a huge threat in the Vols quarterback battle. Quote, well, we've had it played out a lot of different ways, Heupel said in July of 20th. The most important thing is that though competition, somebody goes out and earns the job, whenever that is during the course of the training camp. You name that guy, you give him those reps, but then he's got to prove it on the field as well, unquote. Florida Trammell Jones Jr. versus Aaron Filo. New coach John Sumrall didn't surcoat his quarterback situation at SEC Media Days, noting returner Trammell Jones Jr. and Georgia Tech transfer Aaron Filo's shortcomings. Quote, do we have a Heisman Trophy candidate? No, but they both have enough arm talent, he said. They both are adequate runners. Neither one of them are elite runners. Neither one of them are slugs either. Both have good arms. Both have good releases. Both can make all the throws. So there's enough there for us to win with. Unquote. Jones, a true freshman in 2025, received high praise from the Gators staff as backup to then-starter DJ Lagaway last season. He impressed in Florida's season opening win against Long Island, passing for 131 yards with two touchdowns. He faces a tough competition against Filo, who backed up Haynes King at Georgia Tech the past two seasons and reunites with his former offensive coordinator, Buster Faulkner, who was hired by Florida this offseason. Filo has thrown for 938 yards with two touchdowns to three interceptions during his career in relief of King, also rushing for 95 yards and a score. It seems like Filo has the leg up in the battle, but the competition is far from over. Clemson, Christopher Vezina versus Tate Reynolds. There didn't seem to be much quarterback controversy in Clemson heading into the season until Dabo Swinney revealed true freshman Tate Reynolds is pushing returning quarterback Christopher Vezina for the starting gig. Quote, we all know the magnitude of these decisions were not stupid, Swinney said at ACC football kickoff, but that's why we didn't go to the big shiny object out of the portal. We believe in Vezina, but we also believe in Tate. He's a high-level dude now. He's special, unquote. Reynolds wasn't a blue-chip recruit, was rated as a three-star recruit by 247 Sports Composite, but the Queen Creek, Arizona native held offers from a slew of top-tier programs, including Oregon, Oklahoma, Miami, and Texas A&M, among others. Vezina, a former top 100-ranked recruit, has waited his turn at Clemson, redshirting in 2023 before serving as Cade Klubnik's backup in 2024 and 2025. He started the Tigers' midseason game against SMU and impressed passing for 317 yards with three touchdowns, albeit in a 35-24 loss. Vezina is more experienced and has the trust of the coaching staff, but Reynolds clearly has the talent to make the push. Vanderbilt, Jared Curtis versus Blades Berlowitz. It's not often a true freshman is the favorite to win the starting quarterback job, but it's also not often for a top-ranked quarterback nationally to choose a school like Vanderbilt. Nashville's Jared Curtis, a consensus five-star recruit and number two quarterback in the 2026 class, flipped his commitment from Georgia to Vanderbilt in a shocking decision during the middle of the 2025 season. He'll compete with Blaze Berlowitz, a four-year quarterback who followed offensive coordinator Tim Beck from New Mexico State after the 2023 season along former starter Diego Pavia. Quote, this wasn't about creating expectations for Jared to come in and step into a role, Vanderbilt coach Clark Lee said at SEC Media Days. The promise was competition. What does that say about Jared? We talk about being a team of misfits, and I told him that his choice to come to Vanderbilt makes him a misfit, whether he likes it or not, unquote. Berlewitz passed for 131 yards and a touchdown last season, with his most action coming in the 2023 CUSA championship game, as he passed for 134 yards and a touchdown while rushing for 36 yards in relief of the injured Pavia during the 49-35 loss to Liberty. Arkansas, K.J. Jackson and A.J. Hill. K.J. or A.J.? First-year Arkansas coach Ryan Silverfield's first big call in his first season with the Razorbacks after leaving Memphis. K.J. Jackson received extended action twice last season at Arkansas, passing for 206 yards with two total touchdowns in a loss to Texas, along with a 126-yard passing performance with a score in a loss to Missouri. The redshirt sophomore is a former four-star prospect. Jackson's main competition will be A.J. Hill, a redshirt freshman transfer from Memphis who followed Silverfield to Fayetteville. The former four-star recruit passed for 223 yards with a touchdown and an interception last season as a backup, and stands a whopping 6'4", 232 pounds. Silverfield expects a tough competition that will come down to the wire. Court, the quarterback competition will happen in training camp, going all the way up until the first game, and that's the reality of it, Silverfield said at SEC Media Days. I hope to have an answer late August, but I can't promise that. You may not find out until I do at opening coin toss in that first game, unquote. North Carolina, Billy Edwards versus Miles O'Neill versus Travis Burgess versus Tory Newkirk. All four North Carolina scholarship quarterbacks are competing for the starting gig this fall. Quote, we'll see how the competition goes with all four of those guys, Bill Belichick said at ACC football kickoff. Quote, they have all the strong points, they have all the things to offer, unquote. UNC brought in a pair of transfers and former Maryland and Wisconsin starter Billy Edwards, along with former Texas A&M backup Miles O'Neill. They'll compete with true freshman Travis Burgess and redshirt freshman Tory Newkirk, who were recruited by Belichick. Edwards has the most experience, passing for 3,430 yards with 19 touchdowns to 10 interceptions in his career. Also scoring 13 rushing touchdowns, O'Neill has high upside as a former four-star recruit stands 6'5", 220 pounds, and showed promise in limited action at an Aggies backup. North Carolina finished 4-8 last season and received shaky quarterback play from Gio Lopez and Max Johnson. Now, Iowa, here we go. Hank Brown versus Jeremy Heklinski. Iowa is one of two Power Four programs to have a quarterback competition between two returning backups. Alabama is the other. Hank Brown and Jeremy Heklinski are former Power Four transfers joining the Hawkeyes from Auburn and Wake Forest, respectively, with minimal playing experience. Heklinski served at Iowa's primary backup last season, although Brown has starting experience, having thrown for 235 yards with four touchdowns in Auburn's win over New Mexico State in 2024. In Brown's record start, though, He threw three first-half interceptions against Arkansas before being benched at halftime. Iowa's battle seems like another that could come down to the right before kickoff. It's been fun, quote, offensive coordinator Tim Lester said. They're both getting better. I literally switch them every period. You know, it's like the first period, then second period, then first period, then second period, unquote. That's it.
0: Thanks, Mark, for that long analysis on these quarterback battles heading into college football season, which will be here before we know it. Turning to the MLB trade deadline wire news, ranking 11 pitchers at the deadline by Gabe Locks of USA Today. Not everyone can trade for Tarek Skubal. Literally, he's just one man, but also figuratively. A massive prospect haul and the ability to pay his nearly $10 million remaining on his 2026 contract will make any deal involving the Detroit Tigers ace a boutique sale. Yet there are other options. While the glut of contenders has created grim market conditions for this Major League Baseball trade deadline, a handful of helping hands, most of them right, are out there to buttress a rotation, even if most aren't exactly shovel-ready playoff aces. Ranking the 11 starting pitchers beyond Skubal that could be available in the run-up to the August 3rd trade deadline. Number 1, Robbie Ray, left-handed pitcher of the Giants. Thank goodness for the Giants. Their unambiguously terrible play will launch the top hitter, Luis Arraez, and pitcher onto the trade market. Ray isn't the guy who struck out a major league high 248 batters in winning the 2021 AL Cy Young Award, but he remains a sturdy six-inning pitcher in an era when most struggle to complete even five. A gulf between his ERA of 3.16 and fielding independent pitching of 4.49 might be cause for some concern as he moves on from the Bay Area's marine layer. Number 2, Clay Holmes, right-handed pitcher of the Mets. We're betting on upside. Holmes's quiet and efficient rehab start at Class A this week was very encouraging as he easily reached his pitch count target and looked very Holmes-like. And there should be plenty of innings in the tank after he missed 3 months with a leg fracture. Number 3, Dustin May, right-handed pitcher of the Cardinals. This is where the rankings diverge a bit from best talent to he's certainly available. The Cardinals' current 3-9 swoon dropped them firmly into the cellar bucket, and May would be solid mid-rotation fodder. He leads the NL in suppressing home runs, and while he's not the fireballing phenom of Dodgers yore, he consistently gets deep into games and has a 101-pitch one-hitter to his credit this year. Maybe not your Game 1 starter, but a rotation galvanizer for a club that might be leaking oil. Number 4, Michael Wacha, right-handed pitcher of the Royals. Just how deep will the Royals' sell-off go? Wacha is signed for a reasonable $14 million for 2027 with another club option and has limited no-trade protection. Performance-wise, he's been great, averaging more than 6 innings a start and giving up 2-1 earned run in his last 2 starts. Doesn't miss bats as they prefer these days, but can get deep. Number 5, Casey Mize, right-handed pitcher of the Tigers. A Skubal trade would be pragmatic, potentially franchise-altering. Dealing Mize would drift into the what-exactly-are-we-doing-here territory. The Tigers could potentially still try and win this year by keeping Skubal and holding Mize, and the gap between what Mize would return in trade and the draft pick they'd receive by extending the qualifying offer wouldn't be so massive. A vexing groin injury has limited Mize to 16 starts, but he's been very good with a 2.70 ERA when upright. Number 6, Reed Detmers, left-handed pitcher of the Angels. This will be a fascinating few days in Anaheim, with John Mozeliak firmly gripping the reins of a wayward organization. Detmers has 2 years of control remaining, possible motivation for Mo to keep the lefty. Yet this might also be selling Detmers at his peak. His 1.09 whip drastically down from his 1.36 mark entering this season. Number 7, Kevin Gausman, right-handed pitcher of the Blue Jays. Is it all over in Toronto? The Blue Jays would beg to differ, but it will be tough to avoid a sell-off. Gausman can block deals to 8 teams, including the contending White Sox, and has trended more toward quality start guy than dominance this season. But that fastball-splitter combo has played well in recent postseasons. Number 8, Jose Soriano, right-handed pitcher of the Angels. Once again, how deep into the bag will Mozeliak go? Soriano would fetch a better haul than Detmers, but also represents a rotation anchor if the Angels can't stomach a full teardown. Soriano is averaging 9.1 strikeouts per 9 innings and has given up 12 homers in 22 starts, lessening the damage from his major league-leading 57 walks issued. Number 9 is Foster Griffin, left-handed pitcher of the Nationals. Any fan hoping their team upgrades the rotation should keep a keen eye on the Braves' National 4-game set this weekend. It would be a hard sell for the Nationals to sell if they hit the deadline above 500, which they will with a split or wins in 3 of 4 games this weekend. If that goes south and Griffin, an all-star with a lovely 9-pitch mix, goes to the market, well, vault him to number 1 on this list. Number 10, Freddy Peralta, right-handed pitcher of the Mets. The Mets are the game's biggest disappointment. Savor that for a second. And Peralta tops the list of players where you just scratch your head and ask, what happened? His 4.99 ERA and negative 0.2 WAR belie the track record, and the prospect cost the Mets paid for this season. Still striking out a batter an inning, so suitors will have to come with their best I-can-fix-him energy. And number 11 is Shane Bieber, right-handed pitcher of the Blue Jays. He proved in 2025 that he could be slow-played and then very viable as a playoff starter. Things were trending that way this season until Bieber walked 6 in the first inning of a blow-up start at Washington, a career high in free passes while registering just 2 outs. He'll get one more chance to showcase what he'd shown in recent starts before the deadline. And now it's time for Dear Abby. Before we go to the break, I will read the questions to Dear Abby this week, and Mark will give the responses. Long-suffering wife and mother is ready to move on. Dear Abby, I am living in total dysfunction with my daughter, age 32, and husband, age 75. I am retired and going on 76. My daughter will not work and is controlling my life. She has OCD and refuses medication. It's so bad that she has become completely dependent upon me. She makes me drive her and yells at me while I do. If she doesn't get her way, she yells and calls me horrible names. The police have been called to the house in the past, but it only made things worse for me. She has been accepted to a college with a partial scholarship for her second master's degree and wants me to fund her housing. Her father, who is also verbally abusive, leaves home before she gets up and comes home around 8. He then sits in the driveway to avoid her. I have been abandoned to deal with her. Abby, I taught school for 40 years, raised 3 kids, and did all the work around here while he worked a cushy job for his parents. I also found on his phone that he has a girlfriend. I am so upset living with him that I want out of this house and away from him. I daydream of getting my own apartment and living alone. If I file for divorce, my husband will go after my pension. He has no retirement savings and still works. What can I do? Signed, Ugly Situation.
1: Dear Situation, talk to your lawyer. Have you done so? Your assumption that your pension isn't safe may not be true, and a good attorney may be able to help protect it. Additionally, I urge you to call the National Domestic Violence Hotline at 1-800-799-7233 right away. Even though no one has been physically violent, you are still a victim of emotional and possibly financial abuse. No one should have to live under the conditions you have described.
0: Dear Abby, I recently found out that the state removed all of my good friend's children and placed them into protective custody. I got this information from a local news website I was browsing one day. She is being charged with multiple felony counts of child neglect. I knew she didn't have custody of her kids prior to finding the article, but she never mentioned to me what was really going on. This woman has been like a sister to me for years. I'm torn about how to feel. I have yet to tell her I know the true situation. We haven't spoken since I find out. Do I reach out and ask for her side of things? The article laid out that the neglect had been occurring for years. I feel awful that I never knew how badly it truly was for her kids. Part of me wants to ask what is going on. Another part wants to disconnect from her forever. Signed, May Never Know the Truth.
1: Dear May Never Know the Truth, what have you to gain by contacting this woman and telling her you know the situation? This story has been all over the media, and she likely assumes that everyone knows about it. If, in light of your long relationship, you feel you would like to be supportive, then reach out to her. However, if you're merely curious, then listen to your gut and step out of the picture.
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0: welcome back. I'm Seth Anderson, and my partner at the microphone today is Mark Morrison. 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And we'll turn back to some more stories, and I'll turn it over to Mark to get us going.
1: Okay. And I'm going to stick with sports, I guess. Cignetti subtly puts SEC in its place. And this article has a picture of the Indiana football coach, Kurt Cignetti, standing at a podium. Out of Chicago, was that a shot at the mighty SEC? That sure sounded like a shot at the mighty SEC as defending national champion Indiana coach Kurt Cignetti brought a close to his remarks in Big Ten Conference football media days. Quote, "The Big Ten is the best league in football," Cignetti said Thursday, July 30th, and a lot of really good football teams. It's hard to win on the road, very physical football teams, very well coached. It definitely prepares you for the playoffs. There's no doubt about it. The numbers speak for themselves. I mean, we don't have a hype machine up here in the Midwest. We believe everything's earned, not given. And when we fall short, we say we fell short. We don't cry a river, whine, and complain, and that's why we're the best. Flanked on his right by the last three college football playoff national championship trophies, all owned by Big Ten residents, Cignetti's triumph and 43-word mic drop put the SEC on notice without mentioning those three letters that used to define college football. It also echoed the earlier sentiments of Big Ten Commissioner Tony Petitti. In addition to winning the three consecutive titles, the Big Ten has dominated the first two seasons of the expanded college football playoff, Petty said. Quote, seven Big Ten teams combined for the Nationals' best 11 wins, more than double the next closest league. There have been 22 games played in the first 2 years of the 12-team playoff. 14 of those 22 games have featured Big Ten teams, including two games with Big Ten teams facing each other, unquote. The Big Ten has leaned on its nine-game league schedule, something that SEC only transitioned to implement beginning with the 2026 season. Quote, I love our nine-game Big Ten schedule, Minnesota coach P.J. Fleck said Wednesday, July 29th. I love that we've been doing that a long time, unquote. Despite losing a program record, eight players via the NFL draft, and having signed 17 transfers, Cignetti said to expect his Indiana team to be good again. Quote, it's going to be more same than different. I mean, all of our teams have been successful because they're more similar than different, right? Cignetti, 27-2 in his two seasons leading the Hoosiers, and 146-37 as a college head coach, asked, we don't, quote, we don't turn the ball over. We play smart. All three phases, they play off each other. Stop the run, and we run the ball. We're good in the red area, touchdown percentage there, and fourth down percentage. And those things I want to continue to do. We think, give our players the best chance to develop, but the schematic part of it is really overrated. Blocking and tackling, you know, running, throwing, and catching is the king of the drill, unquote.
0: Thanks, Mark. Sticking with sports, we've got news on eligibility rules in the NCAA. New 5-for-5 eligibility rule to be painful.

0: It also has caused its fair share of commotion, and one step beyond the headlines, a subset of committed female athletes found their offers had suddenly disappeared. Here's what's going on. Female athletes are often committed sooner in their high school careers than their male counterparts. In part due to the fact that women physically mature faster, collegiate coaches have a better idea of what kind of athlete they are sooner and can offer them quicker. That's why some girls in the class of 2027 are bearing the brunt of the NCAA's latest ruling. When college coaches were suddenly faced with the ability to keep their older players for an extra year, they had to make adjustments to make space. On teams where offers hadn't yet been extended to high school prospects, they could just make fewer offers. But on teams where offers already were extended due to that earlier recruiting, tough decisions had to be made. Due to the 5-for-5 eligibility rule, I have involuntarily decommitted from the University of Memphis. My future path is reopened, and I am looking for a new home, wrote 2027 softball player Isabel Gonzalez, one of the number of girls to have their offer from Memphis withdrawn, in an X post. Unfortunately, due to the new NCAA fifth-year rule, my recruitment is back open. It's unfortunate, but I know I will end up where I was meant to be, wrote Riley Strike, a 2027 soccer player who had her offer from Texas A&M withdrawn. Posts like those have been a familiar refrain across social platforms in the weeks since the 5-for-5 ruling was announced, largely from soccer and softball players, as coaches rescind offers from committed high schoolers to make room for their rising seniors, who they hope will decide to stick around for a fifth year. I think generally it's going to be a good thing, but I think it's going to be painful this year. It's going to hurt, said Don Williams, a former women's soccer coach at Cal State East Bay, who coached collegiate soccer across divisions for decades before joining Sports Recruiting USA, a company that helps high school soccer players with collegiate recruitment. But we understand that you're not getting rid of your top goal scorer or your top home run hitter or your best left-handed pitcher. You're not letting them go if they want to stay. Why would you? Said Williams about the new roster squeeze. Some of the affected athletes, Strike being one of them, have already recommitted to new schools. Some have yet to. But one thing is for sure, the reshuffling is indicative of the ruling's longer-term impact. Looking forward, the roster squeeze happening because of fifth years will affect all of collegiate sports, not just the women's side, where early commitments had to be shaved off this year. As a number of programs presumably focus on retaining fifth-year talent, some freshmen outside of their class's elite upper crust may be pushed elsewhere in the NCAA system. There simply can't be space for everyone.
1: Hard salary cap stall WNBA trade deadline, written by Callie Finn. The WNBA trade deadline is swiftly approaching, but if you've been following the league for a while, you probably have learned not to expect fireworks. In the NBA, the midseason cutoff is a date fans circle on their calendars in preparation for a flurry of moves that could shape the postseason. Meanwhile, it's hard to remember a recent WNBA trade that took place near the deadline and moved the needle. Addressing reporters following a practice, Dallas Wings general manager Kurt Miller spoke about that reality. Quote, "The deadline's right around the corner now. There's lots of dialogue between GMs constantly around the league," he said on Monday. "It's much more difficult to trade than people realize. But what factors makes it so hard for teams to retool the rosters at the buzzer? And could this year be different? Here's everything you need to know. When the WNBA trade deadline, the 2026 WNBA trade line deadline is Sunday, August 2nd, that's tomorrow, at 3 p.m. Eastern Time. Once that time passes, teams will be unable to make trades for the rest of the season. How does the trade salary cap

0: impact potential trades. The league's hard salary cap is the most obvious factor complicating trades during this time of year. The NBA uses a soft salary cap with plenty of exceptions and wrinkles. There are traded players' exceptions and allowances for teams to access or exceed the cap by certain amounts, which creates a wealth of possibilities for teams to agree on terms. The WNBA doesn't have any of that. Teams are bound by a $7 million salary cap this season that they can't exceed unless they're granted a hardship exception. There's a bit of wiggle room with pregnancy and childbirth exceptions, which don't count toward the cap for trade purposes. A person with knowledge of the situation confirmed to USA Today that a soft salary cap was discussed during a negotiations for the league's new collective bargaining agreement, but ultimately didn't make into the document. When you have a hard salary cap that has zero flexibility, trades are tough, the person said. You can't go over it even by $1. The league won't approve it, unquote. This is why we often see trades that feature an exchange of two equal salaries. There's no rule that requires this, but it ensures that both teams remain cap compliant. In the off-season, teams are working with more cap space, which allows for the bigger trades like the Chicago Sky sending Angel Reese to the Atlantic team this off-season, or the three-team deal in 2024 that moved Kelsey Plum to the Los Angeles Sparks and brought former Seattle Storm Jewel Lloyd to the Las Vegas Aces. Both aforementioned transactions included draft picks, but not to the extent that many blockbuster NBA trades do. When the Miami Heat traded with the Milwaukee for Giannis Antetokounmpo, Antetokounmpo, last month, they gave up three first-round picks, a first-round pick swap, a second-round pick. Those picks will be due as far out as 2033, which isn't possible in the NWBA, where teams can't trade picks that far in the future. Teams were required to own at least one first-round pick in the next three drafts as of last season, and there's nothing in the new CBA to indicate that has changed. How can scheduling impact moves at the deadline? In addition to the salary cap, Miller cited regular season scheduling as he outlined the nuances that front offices are forced to navigate during this point of the year. Quote, we play six games in the first 12 days out of the All-Star break, so practice is very, very limited, Miller said. So you're always thinking as a GM, like all the GMs around the league, how do you incorporate new pieces, especially in a very hard cadence around the league in August? There's a long-term vision, there's a short-term vision, but that's what's fun about being a GM, all these conversations that go on leading up to a trade deadline, unquote. When the Aces acquired Nalissa Smith from the Wings in exchange for a first-round pick last June, they had enough time to acclimate her for her championship turnaround, but that move didn't take place at the deadline. What happened at the WNBA trade deadline last season? Last season was unique due to the free agent status of most of the league in anticipation for the new CBA. There was some speculation regarding how the wealth of free agents would impact movement at the deadline And while it was busier than some in the past deadlines, there was no last-minute race in the final minutes. In the week before the deadline, the Lynx acquired guard Dejounay Carrington from the Wings in exchange for forward Diamond Miller, guard Carly Samuelson, and a 2027 second-round draft pick. The Washington Mystics traded all-star guard Brittany Sykes to the Storm in exchange for Alicia Clark, guard Zia Cook, and a 2026 first-round pick. The Mystics also traded Ilaya Edwards to the Connecticut Sun for J.C. Sheldon and the rights to a potential 2026 first-round pick swap. Could the year be different? We already seem poised for a less active trade deadline than last season, but anything is possible. Initial reports that subscribed Sparks guard Kelsey Plum as certain to be moved has recently been amended to reflect that her team's asking price might be too high. Trade talks surrounding Sun forward Anisha Morrow and the New York Liberty have also reported cooled down. One factor that could be promising for movement is the league's expansion, where 16 of the 30 NBA teams make the playoffs. There's more obvious distinction between postseason contenders and teams that should be acting as sellers in preparation for their futures. Although the WNBA's recent expansion to 15 teams still means that over half of the league will earn a playoff berth, it's possible that the larger numbers will create more possibilities before the deadline.
1: Turning to news in soccer, or as the rest of the world calls it, football, FIFA defiant over private investment plan, by Reuters. FIFA said on Friday it would push ahead with consultations on a plan to bring private investment into the World Cup, despite European football threatening a boycott and other regional confederations rebuking the global soccer body's plans. Switzerland-based FIFA said incorrect media reports this week had disrupted its planned consultation process, but that it would press on with putting the controversial proposal in front of its 211 national football member associations. We will proceed with this consultation process to ensure that each MA member association has the ability to express its vote based on facts, it said in a statement issued in the middle of the European night. FIFA has proposed creating a $20 billion subsidiary, FIFA Forward Enterprise, or FFE, to run the World Cup and its other events, with a stake of up to 20% to be offered to external investors. Thrive Eternal, a fund run by Thrive Capital, founded by Joshua Kushner, is expected to lead the proposed investor group, FIFA said. Joshua is the brother of Jared Kushner, U.S. President Donald Trump's son-in-law. The European Football Association, UEFA, has led the widespread opposition to the proposal, accusing FIFA of putting the sport's soul up for sale. On Thursday, UEFA's 55 member nations voted unanimously to boycott all FIFA tournaments less than 2 weeks after Spain were crowned World Cup champions. Nobody is selling football. This is not something FIFA would ever entertain, FIFA responded in Friday's statement. Everyone has the right to express their opposition and to seek further clarification, but no single entity can claim to represent all 211 MAs around the world. Each MA should be allowed to review the proposal and have a say in shaping their own future. These are the democratic principles of FIFA. CONCACAF, which is the regional federation for North America, Central America, and the Caribbean, rejected the proposal during a meeting on Thursday, but the 41-member body did not follow UEFA with a boycott threat. The Asian Football Confederation, comprised of 47 members, issued a statement on Friday saying it, quote, stands in solidarity with UEFA and CONCACAF, but also stopped short of threatening a boycott. The AFC, which has not historically been as frequent or vehement a critic of FIFA as its European counterpart, UEFA, questioned the viability of the proposal following an overwhelmingly negative response. It also raised doubts over FIFA's decision-making process in a thinly veiled attack on the governing body's president, Gianni Infantino. This week, Infantino said in a letter to all member associations that they would receive $40 million each if they agreed to FIFA's proposal by September 19th. On Friday, FIFA stressed that it would not go ahead with the plan without the support of the majority of its member associations. These principles underpin the FFE proposal: unprecedented development funding, truly global ownership of the commercial opportunities of our sport, and full self-determination through a democratic process for all MAs, FIFA said. UEFA, CONCACAF, and the AFC combined have 143 associations, well over half of FIFA's total membership of 211. However, not all individual member nations would be certain to follow their federation's line. Czech Football Association President David Trunda told Sky Sports that he could see the, quote, positive impact of FIFA's intentions, while the Mexican Football Federation, FMF, said that it would study the proposal before deciding its position, despite CONCACAF's rejection. Xabi Alonso, a World Cup winner with Spain in 2010, said on Friday that football had to prioritize the people who watch the game, not private interests. The way we love football is like this, and we have just seen a great World Cup. If things stay this way, then that's good. We have to defend the interests of all the people, the Chelsea coach told reporters in Sydney. I think that it's the common feeling of football people that we want something that we keep in the hands of everyone, that it's for all the people. So hopefully it won't happen. And we will do it. We will keep the game as attractive and as authentic as we like it. That's why it creates this emotion, this passion we've seen at the World Cup.
0: And now from the Sports Extra, golf, AIG Women's Open, and there is a picture of the winner holding her trophy, and that is Haren Ryu, I believe is her name. Ryu surges toward third major win in a row. South Korea's Haren Ryu moved into position for her third straight major triumph with a 2-under-69 on Friday that claimed a one-stroke lead midway through the AIG Women's Open in Lintham, St. Anne's, England. Ryu sits at 7-under-135 through two rounds at Royal Lytham and St. Anne's Club, which places her one ahead of Japan's Shiho Kuwaki, who and two beyond Yalami No, and first-round leader Gino Thitakula of Thailand. Ryu, 26, shrugged off a slow start on a windy afternoon, posting a bogey on number 3 and a double bogey at number 5 by finishing with 5 birdies over the last 12 holes. She drilled a 30-foot birdie putt at 15 to take a share of the lead, then her birdie putt at 18 gave her the lead. Quote, I was just trying to have fun on the course because this course is a lot of stressful in the golf because a lot of bunkers and green is tough, Ryu said, and then windy too. So just trying to find out the fun in the golf course with my caddy, unquote. After winning the KPMG Women's PGA Championship in late June and the Amundi Evian Championship 3 weeks ago, Ryu can become the fifth player in the LPGA annals to claim 3 major titles in a row. quote, "Yeah, I think I don't want to focus on other players," Ryu said. "I just keep thinking about my golf and the golf course," unquote. Kawaki posted 4 birdies and 3 bogeys to stay within one shot of the lead as the 23-year-old chases her first major title. As the round went on, the wind made it difficult to control my pace on the greens, Kawaki said, especially on the back nine. I wasn't able to convert a few putts that I felt I should have made, unquote. No, 25 took a double bogey at number 4, but posted 4 birdies and 1 bogey to finish with a 70 and remain in the hunt for her first major. Thitkul owned a 2-shot lead after the first round, but she fell 2 shots off the pace with a 3 bogey, 1 birdie effort. Quote, "I definitely going to get frustrated sometime," Thitkul said. "I mean, like, I really get frustrated when I 3-putt on a 14 and then I end up on, like, the bunker on 15, unquote. South Korea's Soo Bin-ju posted a 69 to move into 5th place at 3-under. 8 golfers, including Stanford Rising Senior Paula Martin Sampedro, an amateur from Spain, are knotted at 2-under. World number 1 Nelly Korda fired a 68 playing with Ryu to climb into share of 14th place at 1 under 141. Defending champion Mayu Yamashita of Japan posted a 72-77 to miss the cut by 3 shots. Mexico's Gabby Lopez, 147, Jennifer Kupcho, 148, Australia's Minji Lee, 149, and South Korea's Inji Chun, 151, are among the others to miss out. And then the men's roundup, Young shares 3-way lead at Rocket Classic. It was Cameron Young's turn to fire a 9 under 61 at the Rocket Classic. The world number 3 ended Friday tied with Patrick Cantlay and Patrick Fishburn for the lead at the Rocket Classic at Detroit Golf Club. After Peter Malnati kicked off the tournament with a 61 on Thursday, Young began the second round 8 shots off the pace, but his back 9, 2, 28, 7 birdies, 2 pars propelled him to a low score and helped him reach 10 under 130 at the halfway mark. Young tied the tournament's single round scoring record set by Jake Knapp last year and matched by Malnati on Thursday. Quote, "It felt like I had a 2-footer for birdie on pretty much every hole," Young said. "Yeah, I made a bunch of them in a row on the back nine, my first 9. Then the putter kind of went cold a little bit for my second 9. Just really solid golf all the way through," unquote. To this point, Young began on the back 9 and birdied 6 in a row at numbers 12 through 17 while he kicked off that stretch with a 27-foot birdie. No other putt he sank was longer than 14 feet. He cooled off from there, making just 2 birdies on the front 9. Cantlay and Fishburn each shot 66 after firing 64 in the first round. The leading trio are 1 stroke ahead of Ricky Fowler, second round 68, and Englishman Matt Wallace, 64. Young, who has already won the Players' Championship and the Cadillac Championship this year, is number 3 in the FedEx Cup points race, angling for even better position to start the playoffs in 2 weeks. Cantlay also could make a significant move in the standings as he entered the week number 43 and is projected to jump to number 21 if results hold. Quote, I think you just have to stay patient and keep working on the fundamentals in your game, said Cantlay, who hasn't won since the 2022 BMW Championship. Like I said, wins can happen fast. You can get on a run and start playing well. So I think you've got to believe that that's right around the corner with the momentum I feel like I've been having in my game the last few months. It wouldn't surprise me, unquote. Fishburn, meanwhile, is making a last-minute push to crack the top 70 that will qualify for the first leg of the playoffs. The 34-year-old journeyman, who has made 7 cuts in his last 8 starts after a cold start to the year, is 145th in points for now, but is projected to jump to 61st. Quote, I'm pretty far down the list. I've got a long way to go where I need to go, Fishburn said. But it's good. Still a lot of events left for me to play in, but just the daily process of doing what I need to get better, unquote. Fowler won this event in 2023 and is searching for his first victory since. He recovered from 3 bogeys on the back 9 by birdieing to number 18. Quote, bogeys are going to happen, Fowler said. I mean, 1-3 putt and then 2 spots where I got out of position off the tee. One was off the tee and one was coming into the green there on 17. Nice to finish with birdie on 18. A lot of good stuff today and nice to be in a good spot for the weekend, unquote. Malnati struggled with a 1-71 and slipped to 8-under. The cut line wound up at 3-under. Notables who missed the cut included Knapp, 2-under, Ben Griffin, 2-under, Ashay Bhatia, 1-under, Chris Goddard, 1-over, Webb Simpson, 2-over, defending champion Aldrich Potgieter of South Africa, 3-over, and U.S. Open champ Wyndham Clark, 5-over. PGA Tour champions rookie Zach Johnson carded an 8-under 64 to take the first round lead at the Portugal Invitation in Algarve. Johnson posted 9 birdies and 1 bogey at the Els Club Valamora to build a 1-shot lead against Slovakia's Rory Sabatini, who is in solo second place after a bogey-free round with 7 birdies. Alec Sedjenka of Germany, Charlie Wee of South Korea, Pedraig Harrington of Ireland, and Michael Lundberg of Sweden are tied for third place at 6-under par, with 6 golfers another shot behind in tie for 7th place. Johnson, 50, already has won 3 times for the senior tour this season, including 2 of his last 3 tournaments at Principal Charity Classic and Colleague Companies Championships. He finished T7 at last week's Senior Open. Quote, I would argue it's the best tour in the world, he said. I'm enjoying it. I would love to have my family out more, but I know my wife's enjoying it as well. She likes to watch golf and take a nap, so that works out well, unquote. Johnson opened with birdies at the first 3 holes, suffered his only bogey at the par 4 13th hole, and grabbed the clubhouse lead with another birdie at par 4 18th. He birdied at all 5 par 5s on the course. Quote, it was just solid, Johnson said. There were very few stressful situations. I hit an errant tee shot on 13, just complete brain meltdown, this lack of focus on the tee shot, and it cost me a bogey, unquote. Sabatini started on the back nine and also played the par five holes in five under. Quote, the par fives are scoring opportunities, but you still try to have a very cautious, because if you try and be overly aggressive on them, they tend to bite you pretty hard, Sabatini said. So you've got to try and remain within yourself on those holes and give yourself opportunity, but be prepared that if you try and take off a little bit more than you should, it's probably going to result in either a par, if you're lucky, and sometimes bogeys, unquote.
1: Thanks, Mark. We'll turn to some Major League Baseball action. Roundup of finals in yesterday's action in the American League and National League Central divisions. Will Warren tossed 6 2/3 shutout innings to help the visiting New York Yankees in a 2-0 win over the Chicago Cubs on Friday afternoon in the opener of their three-game series at Wrigley Field. Warren, who is 8-5 now, allowed four hits, struck out seven, and didn't walk a batter in his best outing of the season. The third-year right-hander went 0-4 in his previous eight starts with a 6.56 ERA. Ahmed Rosario and Spencer Jones homered for New York, which had lost two in a row. Cubs left-hander Shota Imanaga, with a record of 7-9, had not allowed a run in his previous two outings, but surrendered two runs and four hits before exiting after 6 2/3 innings. He struck out six and didn't walk a batter. Pedro Ramirez posted two of the five hits for the Cubs, who had won 3 of 4 coming into the weekend set against the Yanks. Imanaga retired the first 11 Yankee batters, capped by a diving catch by first baseman Michael Busch off the bat of Ben Rice. Reds 8, Pirates 7. Nathaniel Lowe's fielder's choice scored Sal Stewart in the eighth inning to lift host Cincinnati to a comeback victory over the Pirates. Stewart went 2 for 5 with a two-run homer, four RBIs, and two runs, and J.J. Blade added a solo shot. Lowe collected two hits and an RBI, and Noel V. Marte posted three hits for Cincinnati. Pittsburgh's Jake Mangum was 2 for 4 with a solo homer and two RBIs, and Brandon Lowe was 3 for 5 with a double, an RBI, and a run. Nick Gonzalez added two hits, two RBIs, and a run, and Brian Reynolds had two hits plus a run. Emilio Pagan, at 4-1, pitched a scoreless ninth to earn the win. The Reds took an 8-7 lead in a three-run eighth. Marte and Matt McClain each singled before Eli De La Cruz struck out. Stewart's single brought home Marte and McClain to tie the game at 7-all. Mason Montgomery relieved Wilbur Dotel, who is now 1-4, and induced Lowe to hit a grounder to Gonzalez at third, allowing Stewart to score. Blue Jays 3, Cardinals 1. Pinch hitter Luis Arias snapped a tie with a two-run single in the eighth inning, and Toronto defeated visiting St. Louis. Brandon Valenzuela was 3 for 4 for the Blue Jays in the opener of a three-game series. Jeff Hoffman, who's at 6-7, threw a perfect eighth to earn the win. Lewis Varland pitched around a single in the ninth to earn his 24th save in 24 opportunities this season. Nathan Church had two hits and a stolen base for the Cardinals, who started a six-game road trip. Toronto starter Dylan Cease got out of trouble following a leadoff double in the fourth, but Church's leadoff single in the fifth led to a run. Church stole second and took third on a groundout. J.J. Weatherholt walked with two outs, and Jordan Walker looped in an RBI single to center. St. Louis starter Kyle Leahy gave up consecutive two-out singles in the bottom of the fifth before getting Nathan Lukes to fly out and end the threat. Rockies 3-1 over the Royals. Tomoyuki Sugano pitched strongly into the seventh inning. Kyle Karros had two hits in his return, and Colorado beat Kansas City in Denver. Sugano, who won his seventh straight decision, got two outs in the seventh before giving away to Antonio Senzatella. Sugano, at 11-4, allowed one run on five hits, struck out two, and walked none through 6 2/3 innings. Jordan Romano picked up his ninth save for Colorado, which snapped a four-game skid. Carter Jensen homered, and Salvador Perez had two hits for Kansas City, which has lost three of its last four games. Colorado grabbed the lead against starter Michael Wacha in the first inning. With one out, Mickey Moniak doubled to the right field corner. After Wacha fanned Hunter Goodman, T.J. Rumfield singled to make it a 1-0 contest. Twins over the Mariners 5-3. Brooks Lee, Royce Lewis, and Ryan Jeffers homered as Minnesota rallied for a victory against host Seattle. The Twins won for the seventh time in their past nine games to move into a tie with the Cleveland Guardians for the American League's third and final wildcard spot. Cole Young went deep for the Mariners, who lost their third in a row and for the eighth time in the past 10. Twins reliever Cody Funderburk at 2-1 tossed 1 1/3 perfect innings, and Yondris Gomez worked around two walks in the ninth for his 14th save of the season. Trailing 3-2, the Twins took their first lead in the seventh inning. Lewis led off with a 419-foot blast to left center field off Mariners reliever Jose A. Ferrer, who's at 4-2 now. Diamondbacks 4, Guardians 1. Gabriel Moreno finished a fantastic July in style as his RBI single in the eighth inning lifted Arizona to a victory over host Cleveland. The Diamondbacks catcher was 1-for-3 and also reached on a hit-by-pitch as he extended his on-base streak to 27 games and a franchise record 46 starts. In 25 games during July, he batted .362. Arizona did all its damage in the top of the eighth, wasting what was a masterful performance by Guardians starter Tanner Beebe, who's at 4-11 now. For the first seven innings, the right-hander, age 27, limited the Diamondbacks to just two hits. Beebe got Adrian Del Castillo swinging to start the eighth, but then he walked Tim Tawa. Ryan Waldschmidt, 2-for-3 on the night, followed with a single to end Beebe's night. The Progressive Field crowd gave him a standing ovation as he exited, but the bullpen could not preserve the Guardians' lead. Marlins 5, Mets 2. Jansen, Junk, and four relievers combined on a seven-hitter for visiting Miami, which beat New York, leveling the four-game series at one apiece. Jacob Marcy, Joe Mackin, Xavier Edwards had RBI hits during a four-run fifth inning for the Marlins, who have won 4 of 5 following a 12-game losing streak. Kyle Stowers added a solo homer in the sixth. A.J. Ewing had a run-scoring single, and Francisco Lindor homered for the Mets, who fell to 7-7 since the All-Star break. Carson Bengy went 3-for-4. Junk, who's 5-6, gave while striking out 4 over 5 innings. The 30-year-old right-hander, who made his fourth start since returning from the injured list July 9th, retired the first 10 batters he faced and didn't allow a hit until Bengy doubled with 2 outs in the fourth. And of course, for those sharp-eyed listeners, the Marlins and Mets are not in the Central Division, but that's news of a Mets loss, which is good news to me. The Brewers win 6-2 over the Angels. Bryce Terang and Jake Bowers homered to highlight a 5-run fifth inning and lead Milwaukee to a victory over Los Angeles in the opener of a 3-game series in Anaheim. Bowers finished 2-for-4 with 3 RBIs, a walk, and 2 runs. Garrett Mitchell doubled and had 2 hits and a walk. Cooper Pratt went 1-for-2 with 2 walks, an RBI, and a run, and William Contreras doubled, walked, and also scored a run for Milwaukee. Shane Drohan, at 6-4, allowed 2 runs on 4 hits over 6 innings. He walked 1 and struck out 7. Grant Anderson, Abner Uribe, and Trevor McGill finished up, combining to throw 3 innings of hitless relief. Denzer Guzman hit a 2-run home run for Los Angeles, which lost its 4th straight, and for the 7th time in the last 8 games. Ryan Johnson, at 2-6, gave up 5 runs on 6 hits in 4 1/3 innings. He walked 3 and struck out 3. White Sox 6, Rays 1. Miguel Vargas, Andrew Benintendi, and Munetaka Murakami homered in the first three innings as Chicago began a six-game road trip by pounding Tampa Bay in St. Pete. Murakami went 2-for-4 with two runs and two RBIs, and Benintendi totaled two hits and a walk. Colson Montgomery hit a two-run shot to round out the club's four-homer showing. Starter Eric Fetty, at 6-6, allowed one run on four hits in five innings. He fanned six batters. The American League Central leaders finished July with a 13-12 mark. Junior Caminero, who walked twice, joined Evan Longoria, Carlos Peña, and Brandon Lowe as the only Rays with multiple 30-homer seasons, thanks to a massive solo blast. Starter Nick Martinez, at 10-3, was roughed up in six innings for six runs on seven hits, including all four home runs. He struck out two. The Rays used a 15-12 July mark to maintain their slim lead in the AL East over the New York Yankees. And finally, in Central Division action, the Tigers rout the Athletics 13-1. Dylan Dingler hit his first career grand slam, and Kevin McGonigal and Ben Malgary also homered to lead Detroit to a victory over the Athletics in West Sacramento, California, where the A's are playing their games in a minor league ballpark while their new park is being built in Las Vegas. Javier Baez had three hits and three RBIs, and Max Clark had three hits, two runs, and an RBI in his major league debut for the Tigers, who broke the game open with 11 runs over the final two innings. Spencer Torkelson had three hits and scored three times, while Dingler added two hits for Detroit. With the trade deadline arriving Monday, the Tigers scratched right-hander Casey Mize on Friday and went with a bullpen game. Tyler Holton was the first pitcher and gave up one run and one hit in two innings. Ty Madden, at 1-0, allowed two hits over three shutout innings. Drew Summers struck out three in two perfect innings, and Emmanuel DeJesus finished up with two scoreless frames. Jonah Heim drove in the lone run for the Athletics, who have dropped six of seven games and 27 of their last 34.
0: And I'm going to read something from Nation and the World Extra. Congo's Ebola outbreak now second largest on record. Congo's fast-spreading Ebola outbreak is now the world's second largest on record, government data showed on July 31st, as transmission continues to outpace efforts to contain the epidemic. The number of cases reported across Congo has risen to 3,532, the communications ministry said, in a statement, with 1,556 deaths recorded. Quote, it's the fastest spreading Ebola epidemic that we have ever seen, Carl Sakou, acting direct head of the UN World Food Program, told Reuters this week. The world needs to pay much more attention, a quote. Less than 3 months since the outbreak began, the disease has killed five times as many people as previous outbreaks had by the same stage, according to Africa's top public health agency, the Africa Centers for Disease Control and Prevention. The outbreak is caused by the rare Bundibugyo strain of Ebola virus, which has no approved vaccine or treatment. Health responders are also battling insecurity and attacks on health facilities across eastern Congo, where dozens of armed groups operate while deep foreign aid cuts have stretched resources. The latest figures about the outbreak indicates that only West Africa's 2014 through 16th outbreak was bigger, with 28,616 cases and 11,310 deaths recorded across Guinea, Liberia, and Sierra Leone, according to the World Health Organization. Angel Gapio, head of emergencies at Caritas Charity in Congo's northeastern city of Bunia, was awareness campaigns were failing and frontline responders were exhausted and traumatized. The disease now settled in the community, she told Reuters. People continually seek treatment from traditional healers and the chain of transmission continues. The WHO said in July the true scale of the outbreak could be up to four times higher than the official figures suggest. Reuters reported this week that surveillance efforts are stretched due to shortages of vehicles, understaffing, and community mistrust. The Africa CDC said in June it would require $1.4 billion to contain the Ebola outbreak, three times its earlier estimate. Figures presented this week by the Africa CDC and the WHO showed Congo's May-August response plan had secured $213.9 million in declared funding, short of planned spending of $242.4 million. A U.S. travel ban is also restricting the supply of aid workers. The Trump administration said earlier in July it was blocking American citizens in Congo from traveling to the United States on commercial flights. Samaritan's Purse, which operates treatment centers and relies on U.S. responders for its mission in Congo, said it will have to scale back because of the quarantine order.
1: Thanks, Mark. And we have time for a few news briefs and an overview of weather before we go to close at the top of the hour. News briefs include DOJ drops case against former Olympian over reflecting pool, Dateline Washington. Flawed work by a contractor caused the liner of the newly renovated Lincoln Memorial reflecting pool to peel, President Donald Trump's administration said in a court filing on July 31st. In the filing, the Justice Department moved to drop its case against David Hearn, age 67, a former U.S. Olympian who had been accused of vandalizing the pool. Issues at the pool had become a flashpoint over Trump's efforts to remake Washington, D.C. The Interior Department provided documents indicating that damage to the Lincoln Memorial reflecting pool in June 2026 was the result of flawed installation by the contractor, Atlantic Industrial Coatings, and the rush to complete the project prior to events associated with the America 250 celebration in the weeks surrounding Independence Day 2026. And Mark is pointing out to me that that news brief was read earlier, but it wasn't crossed out on my version. So we've got one more here that I don't think has been read yet today. Low Danube escalates power crisis in Hungary and Romania. Dateline Budapest, and Mark's giving me the thumbs up. We're clear on this one. Hungary's Park nuclear power plant, which generates nearly half the country's electricity, could be shut down for weeks, the prime minister said on July 31st, while Romania declared a state of emergency as low water levels on the Danube River cut their power output. Both countries face increasing their reliance on power imports during a heat wave that is expected to boost demand for electricity. In Hungary, peak evening electricity demand is expected to rise by 20%, prompting the government to ask industrial users to curb their consumption. And Romania's Prime Minister Ili Bolojan said the country would seek to import more electricity from Ukraine, Greece, and Bulgaria. Romanian nuclear power producer Nuclear Electrica has shut down one of its reactors. And let's take a look at weather again for the coming week. Today, high of 83, low of 65, partly cloudy skies. We'll have temperatures basically in the mid-80s for highs, lows in the mid-60s from Sunday through Tuesday. We'll see a potential of some showers on Wednesday, but those temps are going to hold in the mid-80s. Going into Friday, but we'll see it mostly sunny with a high closer to 90 degrees on Friday. And then just to note some precipitation totals for the month. Not including yesterday's rain on Friday, where we got at least an inch in Des Moines, we had nearly 8 inches for the month to date in Des Moines, which is more than twice the normal rainfall that we would expect in the metro area in July. Our total rainfall is on par with last year, which is around 26 inches so far for the year through the month of July. That brings us to the end of the Des Moines Register for today. I'm Seth Anderson, and my partner at the microphone for the last 90 minutes has been Mark Morrison. Earlier, you heard the two Carols, Carol Bowers and Carol Hunter. 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

I'm Jody Franco. Welcome to this week's edition of The Week. I'll be reading from the July 16th, 2026 edition of The Week. First story is one of the main stories. The Supreme Court hands Trump key immigration wins. What happened? The Supreme Court this week struck down President Trump's attempt to radically curtail birthright citizenship, a policy pursued by Trump for more than a decade, but greenlit other major elements of his hardline immigration agenda. In a 6-3 vote, the court ruled against an executive order signed by Trump on the first day of his second term, which declared that future children born in the United States to undocumented migrants and most visa holders would not be considered citizens. Conservative Justices John Roberts and Amy Coney Barrett joined the court's three liberals in declaring that the order violates the 14th Amendment, ratified in 1868, which grants citizenship to nearly all children born on U.S. soil. Justice Brett Kavanaugh said the order was constitutional but violated federal law. In a 91-page dissent, Justice Clarence Thomas said the 14th Amendment was intended only to grant equal rights to freed slaves. Justice Samuel Alito called the ruling a mistake that will seriously affect the country's future. Days earlier, the court ruled the administration could strip temporary protected status, that's TPS, for more than 350,000 Haitians and 6,100 Syrians, setting the stage for mass deportations. That status lets migrants live and work in the United States if their home countries are deemed unsafe due to war or natural disasters. The administration tried to end TPS for both groups last year, drawing lawsuits that argued it had not followed proper procedures and was motivated by racial animus. In a 6-3 vote, the conservative majority said the TPS statute bars courts from reviewing the administration's actions. On the discrimination issue, Alito wrote, "There was insufficient reason to believe Trump, who has said Haitian migrants are poisoning the blood of the United States, was driven by racism." The ruling sowed panic among Haitians and Syrians in the United States. Many people deported to gang violence racked Haiti are going to needlessly die, said Jeff Pipoli, an attorney for the Haitian plaintiffs. Republican Ohio Governor Mike DeWine urged the Trump administration to reconsider, saying his state would lose valuable workers in manufacturing and especially health care. White House aide Stephen Miller, the architect of Trump's immigration crackdown, dismissed such concerns, saying if he had a loved one in the hospital, he'd want a licensed American nurse, not the illegal alien from Haiti. Here's what the editorial said. The birthright decision was welcome and necessary defeat for Trump, said the South Florida Sun Sentinel. But the court could have reached no other logical result. The 14th Amendment is crystal clear. All persons born or naturalized in the United States and subject to the jurisdiction thereof are U.S. citizens. But that win doesn't ease the human tragedy of the TPS decision, which will allow a president driven by seething racial bigotry to uproot people who've worked and raised families here, forcing them back to places that the State Department deems unsafe. "We oppose ejecting immigrants who've put down roots and contribute to the country," said the Wall Street Journal. But this was an open and shut case. The TPS law Congress passed in 1990 says there will be no judicial review of the administration's determination of whether a country's citizens qualify for the program, even if there are procedural errors. Justices' job is to interpret the laws written, not to impose their policy preferences. Here's what the columnist said. Haitian communities from Florida to Ohio are bracing for what comes next, said Maria Scatetti and Lauren Carly Gurley in the Washington Post. Distraught immigrants began making plans to sell or rent their homes, secure bank accounts, and figure out thorny issues like child custody arrangements. Factory and nursing home owners steeled for the loss of key workers, and longtime residents reeled at the thought of being forced back to conflict-ridden homelands that they barely know. "It's the sickest and most evil thing somebody could do," said Harlene, a 38-year-old Florida nurse who left Haiti at age 7. "It's also rank racism," said Adam Serwer in The Atlantic, and it's astounding Alito would claim otherwise. Administration officials have made no secret of their desire to purge the United States of non-white immigrants.
In her forceful dissent, Justice Elena Kagan cited Trump's own words that immigrants have bad genes, that Haitians all have AIDS and eat household pets, that America doesn't take in enough people from Norway and Sweden. All this damning evidence was presented to the court, yet the right-wing majority shrugged it off. While he's faced the occasional setback, Trump is winning the immigration war, said Adrian Caracchio in The Bulwark. In the second ruling last week, the court ruled that the administration can block asylum applications from outside the U.S., further limiting the ways people fleeing violence and repression can enter the country. And now it has license to take away in an instant the legal status of 1.3 million people living under TPS, all of whom followed the rules to get here. The birthright decision was a relief, said Mark Joseph Stern in Slate.

And the next article is that the Supreme Court gives him power over independent agencies. What happened? Overturning a 91-year-old precedent, the Supreme Court this week handed President Trump another sweeping authority to control previously independent agencies, all except the Federal Reserve. In Trump v. Slaughter, the six conservative justices ruled that Trump was empowered to fire Rebecca Slaughter, a Federal Trade Commissioner, last year because her views didn't align with the White House's agenda. The decision guts the precedent set by the 1935 Humphreys Executor decision, which held that Congress could limit the president's ability to remove certain federal agency officials without cause. Writing for the majority, Chief Justice John Roberts argued that because the FTC unquestionably exercises executive power, it must therefore be controlled by the chief executive. In a scathing dissent, Justice Sonia Sotomayor said that the ruling gave the president power unknown even to the English crown, against which the founders revolted, elevating him above his once co-equal branches by transforming a duty to take care of the laws he faithfully executed into a license to act in defiance of those very laws. In a separate case, though, the court made the Federal Reserve exempt from that new presidential power. Roberts and Justice Brett Kavanaugh joined the three liberal justices in Trump v. Cook to rule that Trump overreached when he tried to fire Lisa Cook, a Fed governor, after accusing her of mortgage fraud. Roberts wrote that the Fed was different from other federal agencies because it was uniquely structured to maintain independence and that the president must present legitimate cause before removing a federal governor. Trump said he would begin that process immediately so he could proceed with ousting Cook. Justice Amy Coney Barrett, meanwhile, was skeptical of the Fed carve-out. The court's holding is in serious tension with Trump v. Slaughter, she wrote in her dissent. Might history sanction other exceptions, too, she said. Here's what the columnist said. The Roberts Court just took a wrecking ball to the separation of powers with Slaughter, said Alexis Romero in Slate. Now, not just the FTC, but dozens of other federal agencies designed by Congress to be insulated from partisan politics are fully under Trump's thumb. You can bet a newly empowered Trump will begin to make Nixon's Saturday Night Massacre look like a normal weekday. He's now free to retaliate against any agency leader who dares to investigate him for a violation of the law, refuses to attack his political rivals, or pushes back against attempts to manipulate elections. This is the world the Supreme Court has created. The ruling invites presidential abuse, said Victoria Norse in The Economist. Trump can now pressure leaders at the SEC or the National Labor Relations Board to ignore wrongdoing by his cronies. He can lean on the National Transportation Safety Board or the Nuclear Regulatory Commission to waive safety requirements for his friends' companies. At the Federal Election Commission, he could replace commissioners with loyalists who deny that he lost the 2020 election. He may not even need to fire people. Just the threat may be enough. Yet it may be premature to declare the death of agencies' independence, said Ilya Soman in Reason. That's because Slaughter and Cook, as Barrett noted, appear completely incompatible. Sure, the central bank independence is a long-standing tradition, but the same is true of many other independent agencies. More exceptions could follow. The two rulings are at odds because Slaughter is good law and good policy, said National Review in an editorial, and Cook is a mess. If the president controls the executive branch and doesn't control the Fed, then what's the Fed? It's not a legislature and it's not a court. The Constitution doesn't mention a fourth branch, but now we have one. It's no surprise that Roberts and Kavanaugh are willing to shield the Fed, but not the other agencies, said Ellie Mistal in The Nation. They didn't feel like crashing the global economy and tanking their 401ks. Most federal agencies are there to protect the little guy the justices don't care about. The FTC goes to bat for consumers, the NLRB for employees. The Fed, though, protects the monetary policy that capitalists rely on to make their billions. The conservative justices are unruffled by this obvious double standard, said Zach Beauchamp in Vox. They consistently rule that their own policy preferences are constitutionally mandated, while those they disagree with get extra scrutiny. The result is that the president has an electoral dictatorship in areas where the justices agree with him. Everywhere else, the court sets policy. That article was, and the court gives president power over independent agencies.

agencies. Next is the controversy of the week. Democrats, will socialists take over the party? So it isn't just a New York thing, said Eliza Collins in the Wall Street Journal. This week in Colorado, Malat Quiros, a 29-year-old member of the Democratic Socialist of America, DSA, defeated 15-term incumbent Representative Diana DeGette, 68, in a Democratic primary to represent the Deep Blue Denver area. The win by Quiros, who most recently worked as a barista while studying for a Ph.D., is the latest advance for a socialist groundswell that's forcing a reckoning for Democrats. DSA candidates swept primary races in New York City last week, and insurgent leftists are now eyeing wins in the upcoming Michigan Senate primary, where progressive Abdul El-Sayed leads the polls and the Wisconsin gubernatorial primary. The Democratic establishment fears this Tea Party-like rebellion could cost them the midterms because DSA policies, rent freezes, abolishing ICE, ending U.S. aid to Israel, could repel moderates in November. For now, centrist Democrats are talking tough, said Andrew Howard in Politico. House Minority Leader Hakeem Jeffries has downplayed the significance of a handful of primaries, while 15 moderate House Democrats and candidates signed a letter reaffirming their commitment to growth, competition, and broad prosperity. But in private, they're freaking out that the left's winning streak is potentially just starting. Republicans can't believe their luck, said Jonah Goldberg in the Dispatch. They've long caricatured Democrats as an anti-American communist, but in a truly crazy figure like Daria Zila Avila Chevalier, one of the New York DSAers now headed to Congress, they've been gifted that caricature made flesh. Avila Chevalier has denounced relationships between minority men and ugly white colonizer women, attempted a pro-Hamas rally the day after Palestinian terrorists massacred Israeli civilians on October 7, 2023, wants to abolish prisons, preferring to send murderers back to their community. Quiros is similarly extreme. She refuses to describe last year's deadly firebomb attack on pro-Israel protesters in Boulder, Colorado, as anti-Semitic. To call the DSA a hate group is not hyperbole, said Noah Rothman in National Review. And while its venom is right now focused on Jews, or Zionist in members' preferred euphemism, ultimately what it hates is America. Focusing on the DSA misses what really is going on with Democrats, said Nia Malika Henderson in Bloomberg. Yes, the party's voters are fed up with its graying leaders, whom they blame for not blocking Trump's second-term agenda. But that doesn't mean they want socialism. Voters' overriding hunger is for young, authentic anti-candidates willing to fight Trump head-on. In progressive areas like New York City, that translates to wins for the DSA. But in deep red Texas, voters rejected a progressive and chose young moderate James Tallarico as their Senate candidate. The DSA's rise shows Democrats need to embrace a bolder, less cautious approach to politics, not necessarily move further left. Voters aren't electing socialists because they dislike President Trump, said Harold Meyerson in Prospect. They're electing socialists because working Americans are being ground down by the cost of gas, housing, and health care, and because they're tired of watching the barons of Silicon Valley game politics to expand their fortunes and lower their tax bills. Democrats shouldn't embrace every radical policy of every DSA firebrand, but you'd think a party that's been fretting for a decade about how to win back the votes of working people would recognize the DSA's rise as a sign of what needs to happen for Democrats to return to power and to hold it. That was the controversy of the week. Democrats, will socialists take over the party? And in a related sidebar section, in other news, the Supreme Court rejects Trump's appeal of sexual abuse case. E. Jean Carroll this week asked a federal judge to order President Trump to pay a $5.8 million civil judgment to her a day after the Supreme Court declined Trump's request to overturn a jury verdict that he sexually abused and then defamed the writer. Carroll sued Trump in 2022, accusing him of assaulting her in a Manhattan department store in the 1990s and then defaming her by calling the accusation a hoax and a lie. A jury ruled in Carroll's favor and ordered Trump to pay $5 million in damages. Her lawyer said Trump's refusal to pay up means he now also owes $800,000 in interest.
A separate jury in 2024 ordered Trump to pay Carroll more than $83 million in damages for defamation. He's yet to pay that sum. After the Supreme Court refused to weigh in on the first case, Trump posted on social media that he had never met Carroll and that he was a victim of weaponization and lawfare. That was a sidebar section entitled, "The Supreme Court Rejects Trump's Appeal of the Sexual Abuse Case." And from the U.S. at a glance, Traverse City, Michigan, Buttigieg swatted. Pete Buttigieg and his husband were separated from their four-year-old twins for 24 hours after being falsely accused of being a danger to their children, a swatting hoax that authorities say was politically motivated. In a Substack post, the former transportation secretary wrote that Children's Protective Services showed up to the family's house in Michigan after receiving an anonymous call from someone claiming to have spoken to a woman who claimed to have met me at a conference in Alabama, where she said I told her that I had committed unspeakable violent crimes. Buttigieg said the authorities required the children to sit alone for interviews and stay with their grandparents. I've been through political attacks in office, death threats in public, and rocket attacks in war, but this is the ugliest thing that's happened to me since my career and service began, wrote Buttigieg, adding that he would press charges if the caller could be identified. In Austin, Texas, Bibles in school. Overriding concerns from parents, religious leaders, and First Amendment watchdogs, the Republican-controlled Texas Board of Education last week approved a sweeping list of books every public school in Texas will be required to teach students, including numerous excerpts from the King James Bible. Alongside classical texts like William Shakespeare's Hamlet and Dante's Inferno, the list requires that students be taught Christian stories at multiple grade levels, including a picture book version of David and Goliath for elementary students, and selections from the Book of Matthew for middle schoolers and from the Book of Genesis for high schoolers. The list is a highly unusual effort to mandate what students will read at the state level rather than by school or individual teacher. It was approved amid a broader push to bring Christianity into public schools in Texas, which last year became the largest state to require the classrooms display the Ten Commandments. The new curriculum will take effect in 2030. And now to the world at a glance. Moscow. Ukrainian drone strikes on Russian oil facilities have caused such widespread fuel shortages in Russia that President Vladimir Putin was forced to acknowledge the crisis this week. Putin said the deficit was temporary and that damaged facilities would be restored quite quickly. Russian social media was full of videos of long lines at gas stations and even fistfights breaking out. In some cities, you have to spend half a day looking for fuel, Maxim Katz, a Russian opposition figure, told Fox News, and then they gave you only a little, and you have to get back in line again. Ukrainian drones have hit oil and gas refineries and storage sites hundreds of miles into Russian territory, and some companies have had to suspend operations. And next to Seoul, South Korea, fury at the coach. South Korean President Lee Jong-un ordered an official investigation into the poor showing of the country's World Cup team this week as the players returned home in defeat. I feel not just confusion, but utter bewilderment at this unexpected outcome, Lee said. South Korea had a star-studded team and high expectations going into the tournament, but won only its first game. Fans are now united in rage against coach Hong Ming-bo for his decision not to start captain Son Heung-min against South Africa. That loss got the team eliminated from the tournament. Hong immediately resigned but is now facing death threats, and the traditional welcome reception for the returning team at the airport was canceled for security reasons. And in Johannesburg, South Africa, tens of thousands of protesters marched through South African cities this week, demanding the expulsion of migrants from elsewhere in Africa. Shops in Johannesburg, Durban, and elsewhere were closed as foreign workers stayed home for fear of riots, and many landlords simply evicted their foreign tenants in hopes of staving off vandalism. While most of the demonstrations were peaceful, police reported scattered violence and looting. Xenophobia has soared in South Africa in recent years as immigrants, many of them from Zimbabwe and Mozambique, faced blame for a 30% unemployment rate. Asinta Mgombasi Zuma, the leader of anti-migrant group March, urged the government to go building to building seeking migrants.
We want undocumented immigrants to be returned, he said, so that limited resources benefit poor and vulnerable South Africans. Next is this week's briefing, the data center backlash. Voters in both blue and red states are rallying against AI infrastructure projects and winning. Who opposes data centers? Most Americans. A recent Gallup poll found that 71% of voters, including 75% of Democrats and 63% of Republicans, don't want a data center built in their area. Hostility to these artificial intelligence facilities is the most bipartisan issue since beer, Milwaukee-based comedian Charlie Behrens said at a recent rally against a 700,000-square-foot Meta facility in Port Washington, Wisconsin. Opponents of these warehouse-like complexes, which are filled with energy-hungry computer services, are racking wins. At least 75 projects worth about $130 billion were blocked or canceled in the first 3 months of 2026. After a 247,000-square-foot data center was proposed in Monterey Park, California, voters there last month overwhelmingly passed a ballot permanently banning such projects. Theirs is the first U.S. city with such a prohibition, but at least 67 other towns have temporary bans. Politicians who support data centers are paying the price at the polls. Stuart Adams, president of Utah's state senate, and two local commissioners lost their GOP primaries last week after helping to approve a 62-square-mile facility in northwestern Utah. Everybody who touched the data center went down, said Brenna Williams, an anti-data center campaigner. People just wanted to send a message. Why do people want to block these projects? For some, it's the vast amount of water and energy they use. Water is used to cool servers, which can get dangerously hot, and a large facility can guzzle up to 5 million gallons a day, about as much as a town of 50,000 people. In areas also struggling with drought, such as Utah, many residents fear the needs of data centers will be put before their own. Data centers also strain power grids. The nation's more than 4,000 data centers now consume 6% of all U.S. electricity, up from 4% 2 years ago. And a single large-scale facility can use about 1 gigawatt of electricity, enough to power 750,000 homes. With data centers being built faster than new power sources are coming online, utility bills are rising fast. In states with a high concentration of data centers, such as Virginia, electricity prices have spiked 267% in 5 years. There are other concerns. The pollution pumped out by on-site generators, the constant hum of cooling systems, and the sheer size and ugliness of the buildings. Opposition to data centers is rooted in the one thing that has always united Americans, said Megan Mullen, a professor of public policy at UCLA, our deep affinity for where we live. What do AI firms say? They argue that fears around water and energy use are overblown and that data centers are a net gain for communities. The build-out of 3,000 planned facilities is expected to create 4.7 million temporary construction-related jobs, according to a Meta-backed policy group. It also projects that some 700,000 permanent jobs will be created to operate and manage these facilities. To reduce the environmental impact of these centers, firms including Microsoft and OpenAI have pledged to slash water use, and microchip makers such as NVIDIA are designing more energy-efficient processors. But opposition to data centers is likely to remain intense. Why is that? Because that opposition is motivated in part by hostility to artificial intelligence. A June survey by consultancy Milltown Partners found only 8% of data center opponents actually live near the facility, and that 63% have a negative view of AI. That suggests data centers are a stand-in for anger at big tech and AI, which some industry leaders have warned could result in mass unemployment. In a worst-case scenario, humanity's extinction. The opposition isn't happening in a vacuum, said Milltown's Tom Brooks. The AI transformation is arriving at a time when Americans already feel angry, insecure, and pessimistic. In some cases, that anger is turning into violence. In April, an unknown attacker fired 13 shots into the home of an Indianapolis councilman who'd voted in favor of an AI facility and left a note that read, "No data centers." How are lawmakers responding to the backlash? Some want a pause in construction.
New York's Democrat-led state legislature in May passed a one-year moratorium on new data centers. It's yet to be signed by Governor Kathy Hochul. In April, Maine's Democratic Governor Janet Mills vetoed similar legislation. The populist right is also pushing back on data centers, despite President Trump issuing an executive order last year to speed their construction. Florida Governor Ron DeSantis signed a bill in May barring utilities from shifting data center costs to ordinary ratepayers. And red tape-averse Texas Governor Greg Abbott last month issued sweeping data center regulation recommendations for the state legislature to pass in its next session, including mandating closed-loop cooling systems that reuse water and require new facilities to contribute to the state's electricity supply. Is a halt on construction likely? No, because too many officials want a slice of the money being poured into the build-out. Six big tech economies will spend an estimated $1 trillion on data centers in 2027. Few politicians on either the left or the right have backed calls for a pause or a ban. More are pushing measures they claim will reduce the impact of data center development. Democratic Virginia Governor Abigail Spanberger is set to sign a tax on data center energy usage capped at $600 million a year, while Republican Governor Mike DeWine recently paused tax breaks for AI facilities after a government report found they cost the state nearly $1.6 billion in lost revenue last year. But those measures won't stop protests by anti-data center campaigners who are demanding a meaningful crackdown on the industry. I'm frustrated, said Annette Singh of Hilliard, Ohio, who says a huge new Amazon data center has ruined her once peaceful neighborhood. I want better politicians, she said. That was this week's briefing entitled The Data Center Backlash. Next are two of the best columns in the United States this week. First, How Trump is Plundering National Parks by Michael Shearer in The Atlantic. President Trump is starving our national parks to finance his redecorating projects in Washington, D.C., said Michael Shearer. Taxpayer spending on Trump's pet projects around the Capitol jumped 92% in the past year, while spending on national parks outside of D.C. dropped by 68%, or $854 million. National parks such as Yosemite and Yellowstone had to cut their budgets, halt needed repairs, and operate understaffed. Over 900 Park Service maintenance and safety improvement projects planned for this year were defunded, while 450 parks workers were sent to Washington to work on projects connected to Trump's 250th national anniversary celebrations. The Park Service had already suffered a 25% cut in its workforce under Trump. Parks funding and staff are being diverted to such vanity projects as the shambolic repainting of the reflecting pool and replacing the historic stone paving the way from the White House residence to the Oval Office so the president could stroll to work on $689,232 worth of polished African granite. Trump claimed he and his donors would bear the cost of his dreams, but taxpayers are funding his Napoleonic transformation of Washington while other parks are going without. Next, France Would Rather Broil Than Use AC by Alexander Kustoff in the Wall Street Journal. Is it shameful to use air conditioning to survive a deadly heat wave? Asked Alexander Kustoff. A majority of French citizens think so, with temperatures soaring to 104 degrees Fahrenheit in much of France and the rest of Western Europe. A debate has erupted over whether the French should adapt to the undeniable impact of climate change by bringing AC into their homes. Only 22% of the French own an air conditioner, which many Europeans view as an artificial American intrusion into their traditional summer reliance on breezes wafting through open windows. But triple-digit temperatures, once virtually unknown in Europe, have become an annual scourge, and more than 60,000 Europeans have died in heat waves in recent summers. Still, the French left argues that the air conditioning is a selfish indulgence and an ecological menace. But France has an unusually clean energy grid, generating two-thirds of its power from nuclear plants. So there, an AC unit is close to carbon-free. The real obstacle is an irrational current of left liberal thought that sees seeking comfort as decadent. So as the French simmer and suffer and even die of heat stroke, at least they can feel noble. That was by Alexander Kustoff. France Would Rather Broil Than Use AC.
And from the sidebar section entitled "It Must Be True," I read it in the tabloids. A Michigan man who spent 15 years traversing America in a giant banana keeps getting pulled over by the police. Steve Braithwaite, who built the 23-foot big banana car on a whim, has traveled more than 250,000 miles, drawing endless stops by police who often just want a photo to chat or to make sure that as you peeled out. Braithwaite calls himself the most pulled-over man in America. He hopes to drive his banana rig in other countries. The world, he said, is dangerously low on whimsy. And from the best columns in Europe, in Hungary, pride reemerges after Orban. For the first time in history, there are rainbow flags on the streets and bridges of the Hungarian capital, said Eva Simon. When Viktor Orban became prime minister in 2010, his illiberal democracy was openly hostile to gay rights. Now that Orban has been replaced by the more progressive Peter Magyar, the government is finally supporting the observance of Pride Month. But queer Hungarians can't rest easy yet. The laws that Orban enacted to push LGBTQIA plus people out of public life remain in force today. He criminalized participation in Pride and legalized facial recognition in all public places, even deploying giant trucks mounted with biometric cameras to roam around during the march. It didn't work. Last year, Hungarians were outraged and turned out in such numbers that authorities gave up trying to track them, yet their surveillance regime is still in place. Though under Magyar, the government is no longer likely to harass gay rights advocates, it still has the ability to track anyone who shows up to a protest march or political rally. This authoritarian power chills participation in public protest and is incompatible with a democratic society. If Magyar wants to demonstrate that his is a new era of rights and freedoms, he'll wipe Orban's laws off the books. That from Hungary, pride reemerges after Orban. Next are this week's talking points. America at 250. Trump's fair is a flop. It's almost as if the last 250 years never happened, said Stephen Collinson in CNN.com. President Trump last week kicked off the Great American State Fair on the National Mall, billed as a modern-day World's Fair to celebrate the nation's semi-quincentennial, with a speech that implied the nation's greatness at this landmark moment was largely thanks to him. Rather than ruminate on America's journey and founding promise, Trump proclaimed that, like those patriots of 1776, he also had saved our country in all things following the total disaster of the Biden administration. The president wasn't supposed to be the event's headliner. He took over as the main act last month after artists including Martina McBride and the Commodores pulled out of an opening concert, having discovered the supposedly nonpartisan event was organized by Trump allies. In the end, more than 1,000 MAGA fans gathered to watch Trump run through his list of boasts and grievances, but he later claimed at least 45,000 people were there. The fair itself was bleaker than I expected, said Kate Corliss in the Washingtonian. Trump insists the event is packed with happy people, but the crowd was sparse when I visited, which is understandable given the lackluster attractions. Some attendees took photos in front of a scaled-down plywood replica of Trump's planned victory arch. Others waited to ride a 110-foot Ferris wheel that kept breaking down. Then there was the cramped mausoleum-like tents that house exhibits on all 56 states and territories. In the Nebraska tent, I learned the state invented modern center pivot irrigation and a booth for Trump's Truth Social platform. It didn't have to be like this, said Michelle Cottle in the New York Times. A decade ago, Congress established America's 250 to plan bipartisan celebrations for the nation's birthday, but it was shoved aside to make way for Freedom 250, the Trump-led group that organized this farce and rerouted tens of millions of dollars towards a politicized spectacle. Yes, the fair is a fiasco, but I love it, said Rex Hubke in USA Today. I love watching Fox News broadcast from the event, its hosts claiming the place is filled with excited patriots, while the scenes behind them show a vast expanse of untrod upon grass.
It's a deadly humiliation for a president who craves validation. For the past 17 months, Trump has subjected Americans to the kind of bullying that pushed the founding fathers toward revolution. To experience a sense of delight and quiet satisfaction as this vain bully's big party fizzles is as American as both apple pie and real state fairs. That talking point was America at 250. Trump's fair is a flop. And next is Hegseth. Why did he purge a military leader? Christopher Donahue was one of the military superstars, said Max Boot in the Washington Post. The four-star general led Delta Force, the Army's top special ops unit, commanded the 18th Airborne Corps, and rose to Army commander in Europe and Africa. Revered by soldiers and fellow officers, he fought ISIS in Iraq and Syria and helped Ukraine beat back the Russians. Without a doubt, he's the Army's most experienced warfighter, said retired Army General Christopher Cavoli. But Donahue, 56, was forced last week into early retirement by Defense Secretary Pete Hegseth, making him the latest casualty of the Secretary's insidious purge of the senior ranks. Hegseth has removed at least 24 respected admirals and generals and blocked promotions for dozens more, disproportionately targeting women and black officers. Senior commanders can be relieved for cause, but what's unnerving about these ousters is that the lack of any public explanation. Some of Hegseth's animus toward Donahue may stem from the 2021 fall of Kabul, said Aaron McLean in the Free Press. As 82nd Airborne Commander, Donahue was the last U.S. soldier out of Afghanistan. Hegseth has decreed that heads should roll for our chaotic departure. But blaming Donahue, who arrived to help impose order only after scenes of desperate Afghans swarming military cargo planes shocked the world, is like blaming the fire department for starting the fire. Canning Donahue defies Hegseth's own metrics that Mike Nelson in the Dispatch. He claims to want to rid the Army of woke distractions and focus on lethality, but is instead removing the battle-hardened commanders who have the vision, skills, and excellence he claims are a priority. Perhaps these warfighters are a threat to his frail ego. Hegseth's critics see an unsettling agenda at work, said Michael Gordon and Laura Seligman in the Wall Street Journal. Squeezing out officers with valor and command experience for less accomplished political loyalists. The campaign has unsettled military officers up and down the ranks who fear retaliation for expressing the wrong political opinion. All Americans should be alarmed, said David French in the New York Times. The Trump administration is pushing the military to the breaking point with its failed war against Iran, potential war crimes in the Caribbean, and purge of officers. The institution can hold because its commitment to integrity, while not perfect, runs deep, but it can't hold forever. That talking point was Hegseth. Why did he purge a military hero? And the third talking point this week is guns, the High Court's war on restrictions. The Supreme Court's latest gun ruling is so embarrassing that it's impossible to take seriously, said Ian Milhauser in Vox. The justices last week voted 6-3 along ideological lines in Wolford v. Lopez to block a Hawaii law requiring gun owners to get permission to carry concealed weapons on private property open to the public, such as restaurants and stores. California, Maryland, New Jersey, and New York have similar laws. Justice Samuel Alito wrote that the statute hobbles what the Second Amendment protects, namely the right to walk around carrying arms for self-defense. This decision, like the court's other recent Second Amendment decisions, relies on a 2022 precedent that makes no sense. In that Bruin ruling, the same court required gun laws to resemble relevantly similar regulations from the time the Constitution was written. Hawaii identified 4 gun restriction laws from that era, but the court simply dismissed them as irrelevant. Bruin is seemingly being used in bad faith by the Republican justices who will oppose any gun control law, no matter how closely it adheres to Bruin's confusing standard. Actually, the conservative justices were very right, said Ilya Summon in Reason. It's still possible for stores and restaurants to explicitly bar people from carrying guns on their property, but there's no constitutional right for a legal presumption of exclusion. Yes, Hawaii cited 4 historical state laws, said Charles Cook in National Review, but its argument collapses once one digs into the details.
One law was an irrelevant statute barring armed poachers from hunting on private property, while another came from Louisiana's black codes, restricting gun possession by newly freed black people after the Civil War. That racist law can't be used to justify further violations of American Second Amendment rights. But in the 18th and early 19th centuries, Second Amendment gun rights were limited to white males, said Mark Joseph Stern in Slate. The court ignores that fundamental early restriction, which makes its Bruin standard a freewheeling policy project utterly unmoored from history. That vague precedent serves only to enable the conservative majority to cherry-pick history to achieve its desired outcome, the nearly unrestricted freedom to carry guns everywhere, including in cities and states that have passed sane restrictions through democratic processes. The conservative justices are imposing their own ideological hostility to firearm regulations on a citizenry that never consented. That was guns, the High Court's war on restrictions. And the fourth talking point today, World Cup, America wows foreign visitors. Sometimes it takes outsiders seeing us with fresh eyes to remind us of who we are and what we have, said Jim Garrity in the Washington Post. As tourists from across the globe poured into the United States to attend the World Cup, everyday Americans greeted visitors with big-hearted hospitality on an epic scale. President Trump's aggressive xenophobia was forgotten as social media videos captured wide-eyed foreigners marveling at things most Americans take for granted. Well-stocked 24-hour convenience stores such as Bucky's, complimentary chips and salsa in Mexican restaurants, ranch dressing, and ubiquitous air conditioning. Visitors have reminded us relatively affluent Americans are, said Owen Tucker Smith and Chelsea Delancey in the Wall Street Journal. The average American home is 700 square feet larger than its European counterpart. American portion sizes are 42% larger than those in France. And Walmart and Costco stores are so mammoth and crammed with consumer goods that visitors were agog. Everything is three times the size, said Dutch visitor Mats van der Plaats. Trump's policies and rhetoric cannot overwrite the welcoming spirit that's America at its best, said Constance Grady in Vox. Citizens of Lawrence, Kansas have embraced their Algerian soccer team their town is hosting, with locals waving Algerian flags and the university marching band playing the country's national anthem. The proprietor of an American Legion post in Missouri converted his bar into a haven for Dutch soccer fans. And so many Bostonians joined kilt-wearing Scots in their high-spirited revels that the city was rumored to be running low on beer. It's clear that most Americans still want to be good hosts and good neighbors to the rest of the world, and Trump can't get rid of those people or those shared values with the stroke of a pen. The World Cup has given America a welcome rebound, said Scott Lincecome in the Dispatch. But it's also an outlier in a recent policy-driven decline in international tourism, which has likely reduced U.S. economic growth by billions of dollars. The friendliness enjoyed by our million-plus visitors is a much-needed reminder that the words of one guy in the Oval Office don't represent a 350-million-person country. But it remains an open question whether the foreign tourism boost and good vibes can continue after the World Cup ends. That last talking point was World Cup, America wows foreign guest. And in this week's Poll Watch, 44% of adults are extremely or very proud of American history, down from 58% during President Trump's first term in 2017. 47% are not proud of how the country treats different groups in society, and only 28% are extremely or very proud of how U.S. democracy works. And from the health and science section, is the San Andreas Fault about to blow? Tectonic stress has built up in faults all around Los Angeles, leaving conditions ripe for an earthquake that can devastate much of Southern California, says the Washington Post. Researchers looked at 1,000 years of paleoseismic data, which pieces together past tectonic activity, and found that the stress along several sections of the San Andreas and San Jacinto faults is the highest it has ever been over that period. The tectonic plates are virtually spring-loaded to trigger a series of ruptures that could cascade hundreds of square miles from just north of Los Angeles through San Bernardino, Riverside, and the Coachella Valley. In the last devastating quake in the region, the 1857 Fort Tejon quake, the ruptures stopped at the Cajon Pass.
That area, a junction between the two faults, acted as a safety gate. But because the stresses have been building up in both areas, a deep seismic event in one fault this time could easily touch off the other. The system is in a critically loaded state, says geologist Lillian Burkhard of the University of Hawaii at Manoa, lead author of the study. A joint rupture of both systems is likely, and maybe more than at any other point in the past millennium. While it's impossible to know when the break might occur, the U.S. Geological Survey estimates a 75% chance that a magnitude 7 quake will strike the area within 30 years. The risk, Burkhard says, is real. Next, the earliest outbreak of plague. Plague is generally thought of as a disease of medieval cities, spreading where people lived in crowded conditions among lots of rats. But now scientists have found an outbreak far earlier, among late Stone Age hunter-gatherers in Siberia. When they analyzed human bones in a gravesite dating from 5500 BC, they discovered DNA of a strain of pneumonic plague embedded in the jaws of 18 of the 46 skeletons. That's a higher proportion than was seen in European plague pits during the time of the Black Death. Children made up the bulk of the plague victims at the site, and researchers believe they contracted the disease from eating infected mammoths. The discovery upends the theory that plague began as a mild illness and only evolved to become deadly after humans started living packed together in cities. It changes our understanding of the earliest plague outbreaks, says population geneticist Martin Sikora of the University of Copenhagen. Even before the bacterium evolved efficient flea-borne transmissions, these ancient strains appear to have carried a potent combination of virulent factors that could make infection highly lethal. Next, millennials' rapid aging. People born in the 1990s are getting cancer earlier than their forebears, and a new study suggests that could be because their bodies are aging faster. Researchers at Washington University in St. Louis analyzed blood samples and health data from 154,000 people in the UK and 10,000 in the US, focusing on one cohort born in the 1990s and another born three decades earlier. They determined biological age based on 9 blood biomarkers, reports the Times of the UK, then compared their results to the subject's actual chronological age. On a molecular level, the younger group appeared to be aging faster than the older, and the larger the gap between biological and chronological age, the higher the risk of cancers, including lung, colon, and uterine, all of which are rising in prevalence among younger people. The next step is further research to understand exactly what these measurements are telling us, said geneticist Yodi Nagalia, who wasn't involved in the study. Are they capturing processes that directly drive cancer development, or are both these biological changes in cancer being driven by other shared underlying factors? And finally, get the COVID vax for your heart. The COVID vaccine is strongly protective of the heart, especially in the elderly, a new study suggests. The research followed about 1 million veterans who'd received the flu vaccine at Veterans Affairs clinics in 2024 and 2025. About one-third of them had also gotten their seasonal COVID shot, and that group had a 38% lower risk of cardiovascular problems, including heart attack, stroke, and death. The benefits held across all the vaccines, Moderna, Pfizer, and Novavax, and were more pronounced for recipients over age 75 and those with a serious chronic condition such as kidney or lung disease. Strikingly, the COVID vaccine group showed a 24% reduction in all-cause cardiac events, even among those who never tested positive for COVID. Epidemiologist Ziad El Ali, a study co-author, tells Stat News that many who didn't test positive may have had it anyway. There's still actually a tidal wave of SARS-CoV-2 that continues to circulate in the population. Much of it is only unrecognized, leading to heart problems. That's why the benefits of continued COVID boosters far outweigh the risk, says cardiologist Robert Califf, a former FDA commissioner. My general view for me and people I care about is to get the update. That was the Health and Science section this week. And here's the tip of the week. The truth about extended warranties. You usually lose. Consumers love to buy extended warranties on appliances and electronics, but they're usually a bad bet. Tested products rarely fail quickly, so your likely return on each dollar spent on a warranty is less than 30 cents.
If you can reasonably afford to replace a product, if it fails, you should in most cases skip the warranty. And from the making money section, student loans, bills come due for borrowers. The student loan repayment system got a major shakeup this week, said Avery Lotz at Axios. After years of legal limbo and paused repayments, the Biden-era debt relief plan known as SAVE was officially dismantled, and roughly 7 million borrowers now have 90 days to find a new repayment plan, possibly with tighter borrowing caps and higher repayments. And there are now just two options for new borrowers, a standard plan with fixed payments over 10 to 25 years, or an income-based repayment assistance plan that requires monthly payments from all enrollees, regardless of how much they earn. Borrowers have to make payments for at least 30 years before they're eligible for loan cancellation, and interest rates are higher than last year. Lastly, there are now fixed limits on how much graduate students and parents with a qualifying student can borrow for schooling, with an aggregate lifetime loan cap set at $257,500. The new debt ceiling should spark a reckoning over graduate school costs, said Hillary Burns in the Boston Globe. The average interest rate for graduate students' grad plan plus is about 9%, and many of these programs do not pay off financially. The introduction of federal caps, which limit non-professional grad students to $20,500 a year, should motivate schools to finally cut costs. Evidence that there's a connection between federal student loans and what college charges is mixed, said Corey Turner in NPR.org. The rise in tuition costs can also be linked to rising cost of insurance, technology, even the cost of living. Don't expect colleges to suddenly start slashing prices, especially since many students will likely now look to private loan markets to cover the difference beyond the new caps. A college degree is still more than worth the investment, said Brian Walsh in Vox. Diploma holders make significantly more than those without, around $1,543 a week compared with $930, according to the Bureau of Labor Statistics. The growth of this premium has largely flattened after surging from 1980 to 2000, but it hasn't disappeared. Graduating from college still puts you on a better path than skipping it. That article was Student Loans, Bills Come Due for Borrowers. And from the art and music section, musical bodies at the Metropolitan Museum of Art in New York. Before there's the orchestra, there's the body, said Avalon Ashley Bellows. That idea reverberates across the entirety of the Met's inspiring new exhibition, exploring the myriad ways that humans have expressed themselves through music over the past 4,000 years. Musical bodies reminds us that we're born with onboard instruments, voices that sing, hands that clap, and feet that stomp, and that many of the instruments we develop to expand our repertoire, whether blown, struck, or plucked, are extensions of ourselves. Among the many wonderfully unexpected objects on display are ancient Egyptian rattles, a piano-themed suit worn by Liberace, and paintings by Titian and Edward Degas. Video installations add the sights and sounds of beatboxes, a virtuoso whistler, and more. From start to finish, the show treats music as something larger than sound, as a deeply human activity connected to identity, worship, celebration, and play. Musical instruments come across here as receptacles for our yearning, said Veronica Esposito in The Guardian. In their design, decoration, and the sounds they make possible, they're expressions of our desire to let our imaginations unfurl. One idea that recurs throughout the show is that while music has changed over time, people haven't. Across the centuries, instruments have been made both to mimic the shape of our bodies and to fit them, as with the 19th century hunting horn that's compact like an intestine and meltingly curved to allow for easy carrying on horseback. Nam June Pak's TV cello from 1971 is a stack of three video monitors adorned with a cello neck and strings, and it blurs not only body and instrument, but also their relationship to other art forms. In this show, the monitors show images that include the video of it being played by Charlotte Moorman, Pak's frequent collaborator. Visitors get a chance to participate themselves while passing through one hallway. A digitally projected soundboard fills the floor and responds to touch with harmonious sound. Whenever guests walk, dash, or skip across it, they're making music, too. That article was
from the art and music section about musical bodies at the Metropolitan Museum of Art in New York City. And from a sidebar section, nearly 4 million Americans who signed up for the Affordable Care Act plans dropped their coverage this year after the loss of enhanced subsidies caused premiums to soar. An estimated 19.2 million people were enrolled in ACA plans as of February, down from 23 million who'd taken out coverage at the end of open enrollment. A recruitment drive is underway at the Supreme Court to more than double the roughly 200-officer security force that guards the justices and protects the court's building. The court, which has faced substantial increase in threats, requested $210.3 million in security funding for fiscal year 2027, a 114% increase over 5 years. ICE operations cost the U.S. economy at least 668,000 jobs across 86 cities in the first 9 months of 2025, according to a new Brookings Institution study. After a crackdown was announced in Los Angeles last May, spending in immigrant neighborhoods fell by at least 20% over the next 2 months, costing the region's economy an estimated $625 million. If Congress approves President Trump's request last week for $11 billion to help farmers weather the effects of the Iran war, direct government payments to farmers will this year hit $55 billion, a record high. Before that request, more than a quarter of U.S. farmers' net income was projected to come from the government. That was the sidebar section this week. And from the bottom line, Evan Spiegel, the chief executive of Snap, and his wife, the supermodel Miranda Kerr, helped pay off $550 million in medical debt for more than 261,000 Californians. The couple made the donation to Undo Medical Debt, a nonprofit that provides debt relief and says that one in four adults in the U.S. are in medical debt.

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Welcome to this reading of the Business Records, Central Iowa's Business Weekly. I'm Pat Steele. All material heard on IRIS is intended for the use of listeners with print disabilities. Now here's our first story from the July 17th edition of the Business Record. The United Way of Central Iowa Board of Directors has added 8 new members who began their 2-year terms on July 1st. Board Chair Monica Friedman will continue serving in the leadership role and looks forward to adding the new board and cabinet members, according to a news release. The Board of Directors serves as volunteer leaders, providing governance and counsel on decisions impacting United Way's work. And the new board members are Philip Bloomberg, the CEO of the Iowa Donor Network, Aaron Boschek, Chief Financial Officer at American Equity, Brian Brown, Campus Lead Pastor at Hope Elam Church, Kimberly Graham, Polk County Attorney, Brian Orico, President and CEO of the Prairie Meadows Racetrack and Casino, Lindsay Riley, Vice President of Enterprise Planning and Insights at F&G, Kara Wilson, a partner at PwC, and Andrea Woodward, the Executive Director at the Iowa State Association of Counties. Made in Iowa, Beth Townsend, the workforce shift that Iowa cannot ignore. Iowa's workforce has changed dramatically in just a few years, and few people have had a closer view of that transformation than Beth Townsend, the executive director of the Iowa Workforce Development Agency. In her episode on the Business Record podcast, she talks about Iowa's competitive workforce landscape, the lasting impact of COVID on how, where, and why people work, and the speed with which Iowa has had to respond to challenges no one could have predicted. Beth Townsend also explores the evolution from Industry 4.0 grants to the new AMPD grant designed to help Iowa employers invest in advanced manufacturing technology careers and prepare workers for the jobs of the future. Employers interested in learning more about eligibility and applying can visit the official AMPD grant information application page. This podcast also looks ahead as Beth shares how Iowa workforce development prepares for a transition to a new administration and what kind of leadership change means for maintaining momentum in a fast-moving workforce environment. From automation and upskilling to demographic pressures and global competition, this is a conversation about far more than one grant program. It is about how Iowa takes the lessons of COVID, the groundwork laid through Industry 4.0, and the opportunities created through AMPD to build a workforce strategy capable of competing in the future. And you're able to listen to this podcast on the Business Record website. Our next article is written by Kathy Bolton, and it's entitled Notable Transactions, Ohio REIT Acquires the Granger Care Rehab Facilities. This is a regular feature of the Business Record, outlining real estate changes in Polk and Dallas County. An Ohio-based real estate investment trust has acquired Nursing and Rehabilitation Center in Granger, Welltower Incorporated, doing business as 2001 Kennedy Street Propco, LLC, paid Rico Granger, LA, LLC, $2.6 million for property on Kennedy Boulevard in Granger. The 4-acre parcel includes a 20,754-square-foot nursing home that was built in 1978. The property is valued at $2.1 million. Welltower, which is headquartered in Toledo, Ohio, is an S&P 500 company that bills itself as the world's largest real estate investment trust. Welltower primarily operates in what is known as the silver economy, partnering with premier operators to manage independent living, assisted living, memory care, and continuing care retirement communities. It operates over 2,500 facilities and is a $40 billion enterprise. That transaction was recorded on July 7. In other transactions, Jennifer and Jacob Cross paid Rebecca and Christopher Giolotti nearly $1.4 million for property at 35715 Riverwoods Drive in Boonville. The 2.13-acre parcel includes a two-story, 3,900-square-foot house built in 2021, and that transaction was recorded on July 6th.
Jesse and Sarah Baker paid Jocelyn Walker $1.1 million for property at 35087 Burgundy Circle in Waukee. The 1.2-acre parcel includes a 2,200-square-foot home built in 1994, and that transaction was recorded on July 7th. So that concludes real estate dealings in Dallas County. Now in Polk County, AJOJ LLC, located in Omaha, paid Voss LLC $1.7 million for property on Northeast 17th Street in Des Moines. And that's according to Polk County Real Estate Records. The 1.25-acre parcel includes a 16,900-square-foot warehouse built in 1967. The property is valued at $1.1 million, and the transaction was recorded on July 6th. Russell Nury and Christina Pisch Nury paid Curtis Miller and Sarah Boyce Miller just over $1 million for property on West Aspen Ridge Circle in Polk City. The property includes a 2,296-square-foot house built in 2022. That transaction was recorded.

Bank. At Graham Construction, Matt Foster has been promoted there to Superintendent 2. At Many Hands, Greg Ebeling has been hired as the Chief Operating Officer. At Twin Cedars Bank, Shane Corder has been hired as an AVP Business and Agricultural Lender. At Frederickson, Bridget Pennick has been elected a Fellow of the College of Labor and Employment Lawyers, Class of 2026. So that's our look today at On the Move in Polk and Dallas Commons. The City of Clive will host a ribbon-cutting ceremony at 4:15 today to celebrate the opening of a Greenbelt Landing. That's a newly enhanced 14.89-acre green space on the east side of Northwest 114th Street, just outside the Clive Aquatic Center. The project includes new recreational amenities, water quality improvements, and wildlife habitat enhancements. New features include the Mid-American Energy Stage, Polk County Festival Grounds, the Polk County Wetland Walk, Ashley Auckland Star Playground, and the redesigned Creekside Pavilion Events Building. The ribbon-cutting ceremony will also mark the kickoff of the 50th anniversary of the Clive Festival. Our next story is written by Michael Crum, and it's entitled Report Identifies Benefits, Risk of Lifestyle Districts. Mixed-use districts that attract office, retail, and residential development while drawing higher rents and higher occupancy rates in other areas in the community. And that's according to a recent report released by JLL. The brokerage firm's Lifestyle District 2026 report tracked down data from 60 markets across the country and found that there is nearly 1 billion square feet of lifestyle real estate in the United States. A lifestyle district is defined in the report as a vibrant, mixed-use region where the built environment aligns with users' operational lifestyles. Justin Loser, Senior Managing Director of JLL's Des Moines office, said that lifestyle districts are nothing new to the Des Moines market, pointing to the West Glen neighborhood in West Des Moines as an early example. The district at Prairie Trail in Ankeny is another example, he said. With others under development around the metro, such as the Hope District in Grimes, the Green District in Bondurant, and the Waukee Town Center. Losner said that it's where businesses want to locate, and how does that relationship interact with residential, retail, and other support services, with medical being a big one that we've seen infused into these epicenters where people want to gravitate. In downtown Des Moines, the Western Gateway neighborhood is another example of where many of those components come together, Lesner said. The report breaks down lifestyle districts into seven categories: urban edge districts, historic Main Street districts, retail town centers, mega development, urban expansion districts, reimagined warehouse districts, master plan downtown districts, and innovation districts. Under the Master Plan Downtown category, the report includes Des Moines Market District and Bridge District developments as examples. A benefit of a lifestyle district to both tenants and landlords is a diverse mix of uses, the report said. The report said that breaks the mold of monolithic development in commercially dominated urban central business districts or in isolated suburban business parks, employees' experiences, a utilitarian atmosphere that gives a sense that the only reason for being there is to work. In lifestyle districts, an abundance of dining, shopping, entertainment, as well as residential density within the district create a more engaging and serendipitous atmosphere. Another benefit is the higher rent and occupancy that is experienced across all property types in a lifestyle district, according to the report. For example, office space sees a 38% premium in rent, while retail saw a 46% premium, and multi-residential housing saw a 48% premium in rent. Local data from JLL also shows how some of the area lifestyle districts are growing. According to JLL, the East Village currently has 1,378 multifamily units compared to 866 in the first quarter of 2020, and 196 in the first quarter of 2000. The Bridge District has 403 multifamily

multifamily units and about 80 condos, there were no multifamily units in the Bridge District in 2018. The Market District, which is under development, has 4 multifamily units, data from JLL shown. Nationally, occupancy premiums for office were 3.8%, 1% for multifamily, 0.6% for retail, and 3.3% for hotels and lifestyle districts. The report does offer some caution about lifestyle district development. The report said, lifestyle districts that are master planned can often be the pinnacle of scale and complexity in the context of commercial real estate development. The largest master plan lifestyle districts comprise over 20 million square feet across dozens of individual buildings in some cases, and in many cases can take more than a decade to reach maturation. For that reason, one of the biggest pitfalls in development of lifestyle districts can be delays in planning or approvals that result in new and unfavorable market conditions. The report went on to say lifestyle districts are supported by various complementary property types which can enhance demand for other properties in the district. The report went on to say that delays or downsizing in one component can often have downstream impacts in other assets. Scaled down retail districts can impact the appeal for office and residential tenants. The elimination of a planned entertainment venue can reduce placemaking gravity and harm the performance of retail properties, and those types of shifts can significantly undermine the ability to develop a fully realized lifestyle district. While sizes of lifestyle districts vary, it generally must reach a density of at least 2 million to 3 million square feet across 4 or more property types to be successful, according to the report. Losner said that some lifestyle district development is very organic, while others have to be more intentional. He said that the redevelopment of Valley West Mall is going to be an example of something that's intentional. There is an opportunity to look at what worked and what didn't work at West Glen, what works and really shines in Ankeny, and observe really organic natural districts like the East Village and the Western Gateway, and pull all that together. You'll see that refinement will happen with the stuff that is intentional. Losner said he believes a big takeaway from the report is that people want to be where people are. That's the bottom line, he said. I think the result of everything that happened around the pandemic in 2020, and we're still discovering what all of that means, but I think what people are realizing is that isolation is not healthy, whether it's the place of business or sitting around home. Being around community, being around activity, and being around momentum is critically important in every facet of our lives. Losner describes the desire to be around people as a rubber band effect following the isolation of the pandemic. He said it's not a new concept. You think about major cities like Chicago, New York, people wanting to be in the epicenter of activity, and we're seeing that holds true today. Yes, with more flexibility, but it's a lot more different than someone might have said at the end of 2020 when I could be anywhere and I don't have to be around people. Iowa businesses added 600 jobs in June. That's the 4th consecutive month of job increases, new data from Iowa Workforce Development shows. Overall, the state's non-farm employment grew to 1,584,100 in June. That's up slightly from May, when it was at 1,583,500. Since June 2025, Iowa's total non-farm employment has shrunk by 9,500 workers. Private industry fueled June's employment growth by adding 1,100 jobs. The increase was offset by the loss of 500 government jobs. Sectors that saw job growth in June include the trades, and they were up 1,500 jobs. Retail also had an increase of over 1,000 jobs, and wholesale trade increased by 500 jobs. Wholesale trade was boosted by hiring and durable goods sales. Retail trade was fueled by hiring in food and beverage stores. Sectors that lost jobs include manufacturing. Durable goods factories shed 700 jobs, and non-durable goods producers lost 300 jobs. In the past 12 months, the manufacturing sector as a whole
has lost 4,300 jobs. Iowa's unemployment rate in June was 3.2%, and that's the same as it was in May. The June U.S. unemployment rate was 4.2%. Iowa's June labor participation rate was 67.3%, and that's down from May's rate of 67.4%. Jay Rivas has been named president of Holmes & Murphy and HAM Group Holdings. He will continue serving as president of Brokerage Services, the company's core property casualty employee benefits line of business. In his expanded role, Rivas will assume increased leadership responsibilities across the full enterprise with a focus on strengthening collaboration and alignment throughout the organization. Den Bishop, who served as president before Rivas' appointment, has moved to another position within Holmes Murphy, a spokesperson told the Business Record. Dan Keel, Holmes Murphy chairman and CEO, said in a prepared statement, "Jay's appointment as president is a significant milestone for Holmes Murphy and a reflection of the exceptional leadership he has demonstrated throughout his career with our organization. This is not about replacing leadership, it's about strengthening it. I will continue serving as chairman and CEO, and Jay's new role is designed to support our enterprise, enhance our leadership structure, and help position Holmes Murphy for the future." Rivas joined Innovative Captive Strategies, a Holmes Murphy subsidiary, as an intern in 2002 and advanced to a variety of leadership positions during his tenure. In 2017, Rivas transitioned to Holmes Murphy Brokerage Services, where he led the company's Des Moines area property casualty sales team and the property casualty line of businesses before being promoted to president. Rivas was named to the board of managers in 2020 and joined the Holmes Murphy Executive Committee in 2021. Rivas said in a prepared statement, "Having started my career here as an intern more than two decades ago, I have experienced firsthand the opportunities this organization creates for people to grow and lead. Holmes Murphy's culture, entrepreneurial spirit, and commitment to developing talent have shaped my career, and I am grateful for the trust that has been placed in me." West Des Moines-based Merchants Bonding Company has joined Surety Bind, as the industry-owned technology company's initial associate member. It's a move that the company said signals its commitment to help shape a more modern, connected Surety market. As an associate member, Merchants Bonding will serve in an advisory capacity, helping guide product direction and broker-to-carrier connectivity. Surety Bind is a technology company founded by four Surety carriers to modernize and digitize longstanding inefficiencies in the Surety market. When I first heard what Surety Bind was setting out to do, it was clear that this was the kind of work the industry has needed for a long time, and the kind of work no single company should try to do alone. And that's a statement from Larry Taylor, the chairman of the board and president of Merchants Bonding. He went on to say, "I wanted merchants involved early to land what we've learned and help make sure this is built well, built fairly, and built to last. When the industry wins, we win." Chris DeGraff, the vice president of operations at Walmart Blue Cross and Blue Shield, has been named chair of the American Heart Association's 2026-27 Des Moines Go Red for Women initiative. The Go Red for Women movement aims to empower women to take charge of their heart health while addressing gaps in research, education, and care related to cardiovascular disease. According to the American Heart Association, cardiovascular disease is the leading cause of death among women, yet fewer than half of women are aware of its risk. The 2026 Des Moines Go Red for Women luncheon will take place October 16th at the Ron Pearson Center in West Des Moines. The next story is regarding the Business Records Women of Influence Awards. And this award celebrates the work of Central Iowa women who have attained success while helping others along the way. While working in various sectors and with varied life experiences, they've devoted their time to service and leadership. They've spent countless hours volunteering, working on major issues, and paving the way for other women to follow.
The Women of Influence honorees have improved their organizations and communities they serve. They lead important community initiatives. They advocate for others. They challenge the status quo. They mentor those with bold aspirations. While none of them have achieved these milestones simply to be influential, they have undoubtedly made an impact in small and large ways. You may know some or many of these honorees, but they are likely things you don't know about them, challenges they face, their mindsets, or how they focus their energy. The Business Record hopes that their stories gives readers a better picture, and more importantly, we hope they encourage you to pursue your own passion and make the world better as they have. So the 2026 Women of Influence are Erica Axadias, Duana Bradley, Deanne Cook, Susan Fitzsimmons, Shelley Herr, Mary Lee Madison, April Schmaltz. The Woman Business Owner of the Year is Courtney Perry, and the Emerging Woman of Influence Award winner is Ashley Verrigger. And we'll take a look at some of the personal stories of these women of influence. And we'll start with Erica Axadias. She has an education, a bachelor's in Spanish from Simpson College, and a master of public administration from Drake University. Her hometown is Mason City. Her family has husband Christopher and daughter Mary and son Nicholas. Her hobbies are travel, reading, biking, time with friends and family. Business Record asked her, how have you helped improve organizations you've been a part of? And she replied, I enjoy helping organizations recognize their full potential. In Iowa, we can sometimes be so Iowa nice that we hesitate to fully share the tremendous impact happening around us. I've worked to help organizations tell their stories more confidently, operate more efficiently, and ultimately expand their impact on the people and communities that they serve, both today and in the future generations. She says that what motivates her is meaningful connections with people and improving health care for the community. She said that she's learned many life lessons from her maternal grandparents, Mary and Lyle, and they've had the most profound impact on her life. She said that they led by example and were the kindest people you could ever know. As one of their six grandchildren, Erica always felt deeply supported and celebrated by them. They taught her the importance of resilience, humility, kindness, and showing up for people through both successes and challenges. Their influence still guides her every day. When asked a barrier challenge that she's faced and how did you overcome it, Erica said, being diagnosed with breast cancer just weeks into my current role was the hardest challenge I have faced. Treatment is difficult in every sense, physically, mentally, and emotionally, and many young survivors continue balancing treatment with work, family, and daily life. She said she overcame it through the incredible support of her colleagues, friends, and family, along with a great deal of faith, positivity, and perspective. That experience changed her in so many ways and deepened her empathy for patients and families navigating difficult circumstances. Advice that she would give to others is to just get started, volunteer, attend events that interest you, and look for opportunities to make an impact. Find people and causes that matter most to you. Even small efforts can create meaningful change when people work together. She truly believes that a rising tide lifts all boats, and she wants to see other people succeed, especially women, stepping into leadership roles. There is room for all of us at the table, and supporting one another creates stronger teams, healthier organizations, and better communities. A favorite book or podcast, she says that hers is Legacy Lovers. It's a podcast with Christy Knaus. Christy's an amazing leader, interviewing other amazing leaders who have helped shape our community. When asked how she decided to focus her energy, she said, if I had fully figured that out, I'd really be a woman of influence. A good friend often says, figure it out. And my grandma Mary always said to keep on keeping on. I remind myself that no one does everything perfectly. Control what you can control, lead with authenticity and kindness, and move forward with grace. That mindset usually helps me determine where my energy is needed most. I asked about one of her guilty pleasures. She says, having dinner by myself at Christopher's. What's something many people maybe don't know about you? She said, with a married Greek last name, most people are surprised to learn my heritage is actually Norwegian.
She says that she cares deeply about building environments where people support and champion one another. There is strength and collaboration, and I believe we all rise higher when we intentionally lift each other up. Her notable accomplishments, she said, I led fundraising efforts to bring scalp cooking technology to John Stoddard Cancer Center, making it the first cancer center in Central Iowa to offer the treatment option. See, that's bring scalp cooling technology. I'm sorry, scalp cooling technology. This deeply personal initiative is expanding supportive care options for patients undergoing chemotherapy. Her second notable accomplishment is raising two kind and caring children, so far anyway, she said, and that's my proudest accomplishment by far. And finally, she worked to expand endowment support across multiple healthcare organizations, helping build long-term financial sustainability and ensuring future generations have access to strong community health resources. So that's a personal look at one of the women of influence, Erica Excelsio of Des Moines. Elsewhere, in the July 17th edition of Business Record, Des Moines School has appointed a new philanthropic foundation director. And that person is Melanie Campbell. She's been appointed to serve as the director of philanthropic engagement for Des Moines Public Schools and executive director of the Des Moines Public Schools Foundation in a joint leadership role. Melanie will split her time between the school district and foundation to focus on expanding philanthropic investment and creating new opportunities for students, according to a news release. Campbell has spent her career helping organizations connect people with causes, she said. In a news release, Melanie said that public education shapes the future of every community. Des Moines Public Schools is creating extraordinary opportunities for students. I look forward to building partnerships that help those opportunities continue to grow. She will lead fundraising strategy, donor cultivation, corporate partnerships, grants, planned giving, community engagement, and foundation operations while serving as a visible ambassador for both organizations. Interim Superintendent Matt Smith said in a statement, as public education continues to evolve, partnerships with businesses, foundations, and individual donors become increasingly important. Melanie understands how to build relationships, connect people with purpose, and create lasting investment in student success. The Des Moines Public School Foundation supports the school district through donor investment and community partnerships. It also helps create experiences and opportunities that enrich student learning and public education. Foundation Board Chair Katie Swalwell said, this new leadership model positions us to think bigger, build deeper partnerships, and expand our impact across the district. Melanie brings the strategic leadership, fundraising expertise, and community relationships to help move the foundation towards the next chapter. According to the release, Campbell has more than 25 years of executive leadership experience in philanthropy, fundraising, communications, community engagement, in organizational strategy. Most recently, she served as Vice President of Institutional Advancement, Philanthropy, and Community Engagement at Mercy College of Health Sciences. She also previously served as Chief Donor Engagement Officer for United Way of Central Iowa and has held roles in communications, fundraising, and regional leadership with the American Cancer Society. And you are listening to this week's edition of the Business Record. Our thanks to the folks at Business Publication for providing a copy of the Business Record to IRIS so we can read it for you. If you have any comments on this or any other IRIS program, please give us a call at 515-243-6833. Now back to the July 7th edition of the Business Record. And our first story coming out of the break is, what does practical innovation look like among various industries, locations, and organizations of all sizes? How can leaders and supporters across Iowa's entrepreneurial ecosystem collaborate with or take inspiration from other leaders to put ideas into actions? At the Business Record annual Innovation Iowa Unveiling Connections event last week, they explored these questions and more with entrepreneurial Iowans. The following leaders facilitated conversations at the event. Those included Under Risk Capital Investors, Liz Keener, partner at Next Level Ventures, Jill Wilkins, executive director of Nubo Company, Under Corporate Innovations, James Altamirano, a business innovation director at EMC Insurance Companies,
In education category, Paulette Kiter, director of the Larry and Joan Arnold Center for Entrepreneurship and Economic Development at Morningside University in Sioux City. And in community, Diana Wright, director of entrepreneurship and innovation at the Greater Des Moines Partnership. And here are some of the perspectives that they shared. Liz Keener said, risk capital isn't just about money, it's about belief. She said, every company we invest in starts with uncertainty. The technology may not be proven, customers may not exist yet, the business model may still be evolving. Risk capital gives entrepreneurs the ability to test, learn, adjust, and ultimately grow. Without it, many of the innovations we celebrate today would never leave the whiteboard. Keener said, in Iowa, there is no shortage of entrepreneurs, ideas, research, or innovation. What we continue to lack is enough publicly available capital to match that ambition. Too often, founders are forced to look outside the state for funding, and the capital leaves Iowa. Talent and jobs frequently follow. Jill Wilkins from Nubo said, in this changing and challenging economy, leaders at Nubo companies have seen more small business owners defaulting on loans. She said, how can we continue to provide financial support, education, and mentorship to those businesses owners early on in their journey so we can make sure that they are really set up for success early on and don't have negative impacts to the business or their professional or personal finances as well? Wilkins said that leaders of Nubo companies are excited because they sense a, quote, renewed excitement and interest in entrepreneurship, end quote, in Iowa. She added that we've seen that with many rural communities reaching out to our Nubo company organization, asking us to come work with their economic development professionals to help them really think about how they can boost entrepreneurship within their community. They're really seeing that this is not something that has to be centered around larger communities, but really in our digital world is a great opportunity for rural communities. James Amaltarayano from EMC Insurance said that his team's job is not to come up with all the answers, but to create the conditions that will help the company navigate in uncertainty. He said, over the years of doing this work, what I found is there are still companies looking for that one big idea that's going to solve all the problems, but I don't believe we have an idea problem. I think that we have an action problem. More specifically, we struggle collectively to turn good ideas into truly novel and meaningful solutions. When I think about companies that do this best out there, they make intentional space for learning. They experiment. They take thoughtful risk, and they don't wait for certainty to be able to move forward. Instead, they build confidence, evidence, one step at a time. He says he's seeing more of that mindset happening in Iowa. Many of the people in the organizations represented in this room are out there experimenting more. He said that they're learning faster and they're thinking of new ways to create value. Paula Kiter from Morningside University said that Iowa's greatest natural resource is its students. Because entrepreneurship isn't simply about building companies, it's about building people. People who recognize opportunities where others see obstacles that solve meaningful problems and create value, who also have the courage to act. Kiter also said that when people talk about Iowa's entrepreneurial ecosystem, they often mention incubators, entrepreneurship centers, accelerators, investors, business, and the region economic development organizations. But, she said, what is not often mentioned are the private liberal arts institutions within our state. One of Iowa's greatest strategic advantages, uniquely positioned to serve as innovation anchors in the community they call home. An innovation anchor is more than an educational institution. Is a trusted community partner that develops and educates entrepreneurial talent, connects students with industry, embraces emerging technology, accelerates new ideas, and helps solve the challenges that matter most to its future. And Diana Wright from the Greater Des Moines Partnership said that the Greater Des Moines Partnership is an economic development organization that serves about 13 counties, 25 chambers, and those chambers represent over 7,200 business members. She noted that the partnership represents urban, suburban, and rural communities, and she said that it's really important that we work together. She pointed to the Saturday Farmers Market in Des Moines to see entrepreneurship in action. She said there are over 320 vendors at the market.
Of course, you can go to any farmer's market and experience that. And what you'll see is small businesses testing their products and recipes, building those relationships, trying to gain loyal customers, really actually gain that confidence to start thinking about how they can expand and be more. Partnership leaders have observed that eventually farmers market vendors need storefronts. If you are in real estate or even if you just care a lot about community, I would not overlook your farmers market because I do believe they're going to fill the storefronts of tomorrow. This was an article written by Lisa Rossi. She is a staff writer at the Business Record and covers innovation, entrepreneurship, insurance, healthcare, and a program called Iowa Stops Hunger. America's Small Business Development Corporation has announced Scott Putman as the new Technology and Commercialization Director. Putman will assist technology clients across the state with finding them additional resources and providing one-on-one counseling. Putman brings over 25 years of business experience to his new role. Throughout his career, he's worked directly with hundreds of entrepreneurs and small business owners, helping them bring products to market, and served as a loan officer helping new businesses and entrepreneurs identify and secure funding. That's according to a press release. Scott has a master's degree in education and a bachelor's degree in business and marketing. He also invented SWAT and Scoop. It's a fly swatter that includes a scoop. America's Small Business Development Corporation, Iowa, is an outreach program in Iowa State University's Ivy College of Business and the Office of Economic Development and Industry Relations. Elsewhere in the Business Record, Rena Lejeune, founder and CEO of Renewable and owner of Repin Upholstery and Restoration, has been named to the inaugural V200. That's a national recognition from visionaries celebrating 200 of America's most innovative women entrepreneurs. The V200 recognition celebrates women entrepreneurs redefining industries through innovation and impact. Renewable is an AI software that helps furniture professionals transform the client experience by allowing them to visualize custom furniture on a client's actual piece. Lejeune has also been recognized as the Iowa Businesswoman of the Year and an Enterprising Women of the Year honoree. Her work has been supported through funding from the Iowa Technology Commercialization Committee and the Iowa Economic Development Authority. Des Moines-based LCS has named Stuart Reolk as its first AI solutions lead. That's a newly created role focused on the company's adoption of artificial intelligence. Reolk will lead efforts to identify, develop, and scale AI-powered solutions aimed at improving efficiency and decision-making. He will also evaluate emerging AI technologies and provide training and resources to help employees integrate AI into their work. Reolk previously spent 4 years with Amazon, where he used AI and other technologies to optimize warehouse operations and strengthen supply chain connectivity. Reolk said LCS has already established a strong foundation for AI through its AI Champions Network and commitment to innovation. I'm excited to build on that momentum, help teams discover practical applications for AI, and create solutions that drive measurable results. Iowa State Treasurer Robbie Smith is highlighting the Able to Work provision of IABLE, which allows eligible working Iowans with disabilities to contribute additional income to their accounts beyond the standard annual limit of $20,000 while maintaining access to certain means-tested benefits. Eligibility for IABLE accounts expanded in 2026, and plan administrators have seen more account holders sign up for Able to Work, according to a news release. Smith said, Able to Work has been a game changer for IABLE account owners who can benefit. It allows Iowans to keep more of what they earn and turn their hard work into savings for the expenses of today and tomorrow. Family members, friends, and employers can also contribute to IABLE accounts. The Rotary Club of Des Moines AM Foundation is donating $45,000 to three local causes following its fifth annual Bingo Bash fundraiser. The Society of St. Vincent de Paul Food Pantries, Iowa Law Enforcement Academy, and the Iowa Department of Corrections and Harvest Academy will each receive $15,000 to support efforts addressing food insecurity
human trafficking prevention, and mental health, respectively. Nearly 1,400 people attended the February 28th fundraiser at the Iowa State Fairgrounds. Bingo Bash has donated $172,000 to local charities over the past 5 years. Tamara Kenworthy, a member of the club's foundation board, said the response to her Bingo Bash is truly amazing to watch. This event continues to grow each year, and we're already planning for 2027's event. We hope our Bingo Bash becomes a staple in Central Iowa so that we can continue to raise more awareness for organizations who are making a difference in our community. ChildServe has named Amanda Young Vice President of Human Resources. Young will oversee the organization's human resources strategy, including talent acquisition, employee engagement, leadership, development, and organizational culture. Young most recently served in a senior human resources leadership role at Bankers Trust, where she led initiatives focused on organizational growth, employee engagement, and workforce effectiveness. She also served on ChildServe's board of directors and co-chaired the organization's Bubble Ball fundraiser. Young said, "I am honored to join ChildServe and be part of an organization that makes such a meaningful impact in the lives of children and families. I look forward to partnering with leaders across the organization to support our employees, continue building a strong, mission-focused culture." Iowa State University's biomanufacturing initiative has received $15 million in a federal award. That Iowa State-led research initiative is designed to bolster the economic vitality of rural communities and was one of 12 projects selected for funding. Rural Stamina is focused on creating a new value-added products through the discovery and commercialization of innovations in biomass conversion and biomanufacturing. The NSF Engines Award provides $15 million in funding over 2 years and up to $160 million over 10 years for projects that demonstrate progress toward their research milestones. David Cook, Iowa State University president, said, "Innovation and collaboration are a part of Iowa State's DNA, and this award is a testament to those strengths. The Rural Stamina Initiative is another example of how we're serving the state of Iowa and the region by supporting rural communities." The NSF Rural Stamina Biomanufacturing Engine in Iowa, Nebraska will leverage biomass conversion and biomanufacturing to support agricultural producers and small and medium-sized manufacturers. To date, biomass conversion has focused on low-cost, high-volume fuels. Rural Stamina will focus on innovations that lead to high-value specialty products such as coatings, pesticides, nutraceuticals, pharmaceuticals, biologics, and animal vaccines, and that's according to a news release. The collaborative effort includes more than 70 public and private partners across the two states. In addition to Iowa State, core partner institutions include the University of Iowa, University of Nebraska-Lincoln, Southeast Community College, Des Moines Area Community College, BioConnect Iowa, the Iowa Biotechnology Association, and Invest Nebraska. Through cross-collaboration, Rural Stamina will support startups, seed sustainable rural businesses and jobs, and create learning programs that bolster and sustain rural economies. Two Polk County nonprofits are among the 8 recipients of Big Grove for Good grants. And our next story is Great Outdoors Foundation awards $65,000 and unveils its action plan at Watershed 26. More than 250 people from 20 states and territories attended the inaugural Athene Watershed 26 conference in Des Moines, where the West Des Moines-based conservation nonprofit Great Outdoors Foundation awarded $65,000 to Conservation Agriculture Solutions and unveiled a new strategic framework for watershed health. Upside Robotics Incorporated received $50,000 as the first place winner of Convergence. The Conservation Ag Accelerator, a live pitch competition focused on water quality solutions. Soil Certum LLC received $10,000 for second place, and Incense Incorporated received $5,000 for third. The foundation also unveiled its Water 26 Shared Action Plan. It's a framework that accelerating conservation agriculture adoption, improving watershed health,
strengthening rural economies and aligning public-private investments across the Upper Mississippi River watershed. The plan's recommendation will serve as a roadmap for implementation leading up to Watershed 27. Lifelight Africa, an Iowa-based nonprofit focused on economic and social development across Africa, has received a donation from the Premier Charitable Foundation to expand its work installing community-owned solar microgrids. The funding will support projects that provide localized off-grid electric systems in underserved rural areas of Africa, where limited access to reliable power hinders economic activity, education, and healthcare delivery. Lifelight Africa's model emphasizes community ownership and long-term sustainability, enabling microgrids to power essential services such as lighting, refrigeration, water systems, and small businesses. Drew Ryder, the executive director of Lifelight Africa, said, "When a community gains low-cost, reliable power, everything else becomes possible. A microgrid is not just an energy project. It's a foundation that local families and entrepreneurs can build on for years to come." The Vermeer Charitable Foundation is the philanthropic arm of the Pella-based Vermeer Corporation. Mainframe Studios has completed a $165,000 lighting project. And it's called Illuminator Mainframe, and it's upgraded exterior lighting on the five-story building in downtown Des Moines. The installation of energy-efficient LED lighting was installed to highlight the building's architectural and large-scale mural and improve safety and accessibility for visitors. Funding for the project was provided by a mix of private donors and local organizations, including Steve and Kathy Lacey, Bravo Greater Des Moines, the Community Foundation of Greater Des Moines, Operations Downtown, the Greater Des Moines Partnership, and the Polk County Board of Supervisors. Key partners on the capital campaign included Justin Mandelbaum, John McGowan, Deb Lawrence, and Central Iowa Mechanical. The lighting is now fully operational and visible to the public each evening. Lead DSM has entered into a three-year partnership with Athene, which will serve as the presenting sponsor of the Youth Leadership Initiative. That's a tuition-free program that equips high school students to lead in their schools and community. Through the Youth Leadership Initiative, Lead DSM and Athene are preparing the next generation of community caretakers and changemakers. Amy Jennings, Executive Director of Lead DSM, said, "Athene's investment is about more than a singular program. It is investment in young people and community leadership and the future of Greater Des Moines." Each year, the Youth Leadership Initiative brings together high school students from across the Greater Des Moines area for hands-on leadership experiences that are focused on civic engagement and personal growth. The program helps students strengthen their confidence, broaden their perspective, and better understand the role they play in shaping their community. Athene's support will help ensure the program stays tuition-free and accessible to students from a wide range of backgrounds across the region. Since 1982, more than 3,000 leaders have participated in Lead DSM programs. Athene, which is headquartered in West Des Moines, is a leading annuity and retirement service provider with over $445 billion in assets. Warren County Habitat for Humanity has merged with Greater Des Moines Habitat for Humanity, a move that will provide more resources to build affordable homes in Warren County, the two organizations announced. The newly unified group plans to build or renovate at least one home a year in Warren County and are seeking applicants for an affordable home ownership opportunity, and that's according to a news release. Habitat also plans to expand access to critical home repairs and modifications throughout the county. Lance Henning, CEO of Greater Des Moines Habitat for Humanity, said, "Warren County Habitat for Humanity has done an extraordinary job fulfilling Habitat's mission. Despite being almost entirely led by volunteers, they have completed 22 new or renovated homes, including 11 in the past 12 years. Their passion for building homes, communities, and hope is clear, and we are looking forward to working closely as we build our next home in Warren County." The merger will allow behind-the-scenes work such as procuring construction materials and preparing mortgage documents to be handled by GDM Habitat staff, allowing Warren County volunteers the freedom to step back from administrative work and focus on home building.
Randy Edwards, the board chair of Warren County Habitat for Humanity, said, "Our volunteers have a passion for building homes, and that's what they would prefer to spend their time doing. The less time that they need to spend managing paperwork, orders, and inspections, the more time they get to spend on the build side." Warren County Habitat leaders approached Greater Des Moines Habitat last fall about a possible merger. The merger plan was reviewed and approved by Habitat for Humanity International, completing the official process. Zachary Russ is determined to be the adult he needed when he was a kid. He grew up in Northwest Iowa in a town of around 700 people. His family experienced the effects of poverty and mental health issues. He knew he was gay from a young age and didn't have anyone to help him understand what that meant. He feels called to ensure the generations that come after him don't have to experience the hardships that he did. "I get a lot of people asking, why did you move back? How do you stay there?" Russ said of living in Iowa. "Because I didn't have anyone growing up here, the thought of leaving and not fighting the good fight, I don't think I could do it." He lived in Chicago for a few years, but ultimately moved back to Iowa in 2018 to be closer to family. A moment of generosity from his college years continues to inspire him to help others in his home state. Russ was named executive director of Iowa Safe Schools last year. The nonprofit provides support, victim services, resources, and events for LGBTQ+ and allied youth in Iowa. He was recognized as a business record 40 under 40 in 2025. He previously served as engagement director for Ellipsis. It's a care provider supporting kids and families in need. Business Record sat down with Russ to learn more about him, and this interview has been lightly edited and condensed for clarity. They asked him, where does his passion for this work come? He said, "I heard people say gay was wrong. I spent so much time trying to pray that away. When you spend your entire life trying to change something that's not meant to be changed, even if your family is supportive, it's so hard to try to fit in and prove yourself because someone told you you were inherently wrong, but there's really nothing wrong with you to begin with. It really feeds into my mission in life, and that's why I want to be here and take care of these kids and say, no, you do have a future." A Business Record then asked him, "Can you explain how that concept influences your work?" "Everyone sees behavior of some kids, they never pause. Instead of assuming why a kid is doing something, ask the question, what happened to you? They aren't a bad kid, they just need support and someone to care about them and show that they care. If we really care about the state we live in, how are we not taking care of the next generation of our kids? Especially at Olympus, where they're taking care of kids but can't send them back to a home where their parents aren't getting support. Those parents at one point were kids that didn't have access to the support that they needed. Humans deserve support and access to services." Now, a quick look at a glance at Russ. His hometown is Sutherland, Iowa. He received his bachelor's degree in corporate communication. That was from Simpson College in Indianola. And his activities that he enjoys away from work include pickleball, volleyball, and spending time with loved ones. And our final story is this one. Tara Conley has been named president of the Iowa College Foundation. She becomes the first woman to lead the organization's 74-year history, and she succeeds Ed Finn, who retired after 7 years as president. Well, you've been listening to the Business Record on IRIS, the Iowa Radio Reading Information Service for the Blind and Print Handicapped. I'm Pat Steele. It's been my pleasure to read for you. Thank you, as always, for sharing your time with IRIS.

0: Okay, I'll be right there, guys. Hey, oh, Dad, come on in. I thought you were the radon test guys.
1: The who test guys?
0: Didn't you see the paper Sunday? The Surgeon General issued another warning.
1: Oh, like the cigarette warning?
0: Exactly. Only now they're saying radon causes lung cancer. 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
1: You're kidding me, right? 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
1: So how did you find them?
0: First, you go to the EPA website.
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9: Welcome. This is The New Yorker, and I'm your reader, Dale, with the audio reading service at the Allen County Public Library in Fort Wayne, Indiana. Today, I'll be reading from the July 6th and 13th issue, copyright 2026, Condé Nast. On the cover this week, a colorful cartoon drawing of a scene outdoors. Most of the cover is taken up by a green grassy lawn, a narrow band of clear blue skies visible across the top. Tiny wildflowers in blue, yellow, pink, and other bright, cheery colors grow among the countless blades of grass in curly and wavy tangles. Dozens of tiny, equally colorful insects and a few worms flit, crawl, and fly among the grass and flowers. The insects have simple little faces, and most of them are smiling. The entire lawn is lively and animated. Stepping into this busy scene is a huge bare ankle and foot. A few blades of wavy grass poke up between the toes, and a few of the brightly colored insects crawl over the foot and up the lower leg. The New Yorker masthead logo, rendered in its characteristic Art Deco font, appears in white at the top of the cover. The illustration is titled Down to Earth and is by Edward Steed. Next, the talk of the town. Comment: A disaster foretold. In 1996, Joan Didion unholstered the X-Acto knife that was her pen and went to work on Bob Woodward. In a register of pitiless irony, she quoted Woodward's earnest explanations of his journalistic methods, the difference between background and deep background, his 8 file drawers of documents for a book on the Supreme Court. She was unimpressed. These are books in which measurable cerebral activity is virtually absent, Didion wrote. In the end, she determined that Woodward was engaged in the writing of political pornography. This was unfair, at best a category error. What Didion failed to note was that Woodward was a reporter, not a scholar or a belletrist, and that before he was 30, he, with his Washington Post partner, Carl Bernstein, had unearthed the predations of the Watergate scandal, hardly the work of stenographers in thrall to power. It brought down the presidency of Richard Nixon. Journalism is a first rough draft of history, as they say, and scholarship, which feeds on journalism and so much more, plays by another clock. Robert A. Caro began the research for his multi-volume biography of Lyndon B. Johnson half a century ago. Maggie Haberman, a reporter of impressive energy, began her career at the New York tabloids and joined the Times in 2015. She has been on the Trump beat since the Donald was a real estate guy hustling for attention in the columns of Liz Smith and Cindy Adams. As Confidence Man, Haberman's first book about Trump from 2022 made clear, he is a man of immutable character. He has had only a handful of moves throughout his entire adult life, she wrote. The quick lie, the shift of blame, the outburst of rage, the abuse of loyalists, a raft of old grievances, a refusal to be shamed. Trump's political reflexes could have been anticipated. Talking to Playboy in 1990, he praised the Chinese leaders who ordered troops to slaughter pro-democracy demonstrators in Tiananmen Square. They were vicious, they were horrible, but they put it down with strength, he said. That shows you the power of strength. Our country is right now perceived as weak. This is the same guy who 30 years later asked the chairman of the Joint Chiefs of Staff, Mark Milley, why he couldn't confront street protesters with force and shoot them in the legs or something. Now, as the country lurches glumly toward its 250th anniversary, Haberman has collaborated with another Times reporter, Jonathan Swan, on Regime Change, a vivid, rigorous, and unavoidably depressing chronicle of the first year of Trump's second term in the White House. Part of the high wire act of such books is that the authors and their publishers work at unaccustomed speed to provide the end product with a history as it is happening varnish. The results are usually as perishable as week-old bananas. Regime Change is exceptional. It transcends its genre. Although some of the material is familiar from the Times and other sources and from Trump's relentless self-exposure, the book is packed with news that will stay news. One late-breaking example among many. Haberman and Swan provide an astonishing account of Benjamin Netanyahu's trip just 4 months ago to the White House Situation Room, where the Israeli Prime Minister persuaded Trump to join him in what would be a strategic catastrophe. Netanyahu assured the president that together they would topple the Iranian regime and end its nuclear ambitions before it ever had a chance to close the Strait of Hormuz. Haberman and Swan report that the Secretary of State called Netanyahu's plan bull S-word. The CIA director declared it farcical. Whatever. Sounds good to me, the president told the prime minister. Everyone fell into line. Well played, sir. This is reporting of consequence, and it puts to rest the knowing online critique of these beat reporters that to get their scoops, they engage in both-sidism or dampen their coverage in exchange for access. Regime Change is particularly strong on the administration's colossal financial corruption.

Autocrat delights in humiliating so many people, not least tech billionaires, including Jeff Bezos and Mark Zuckerberg, who once opposed him. The description of Trump's White House is of a decadent court and a king addicted to vengeance and flattery. Trump employs one aide, a young woman named Natalie Harp, who follows him around all day, handing him glowing notices from the right-wing press and occasionally sending him adoring letters. "You are all that matters to me." Even this brings him no joy. When Elon Musk, who raised some $300 million for Trump's campaign, blasts the presidents over his budget bill, Trump says, "They always leave me. They always do this. This is why I can't have friends." He instructs Harp to bring him his phone. He calls Musk twice. Both times he gets voicemail. We have always known that Trump is a narcissist. Haberman and Swan make clear the dimensions of his malady. During Trump's hush money trial in New York, he heard that a mentally ill man, consumed by conspiracy theories, had set himself on fire in a park nearby. "Do you think he did it for me?" Trump asked an aide. "Let's tell people that he did it for me." In an interview with the Authors, Trump says that he was pleased to learn from an unnamed historian that, considering the reach of his arsenal and armed forces, he is far more powerful than Genghis Khan, Alexander the Great, or Joseph Stalin. The historian in question, the Authors discover, is Gary Player's caddy. Trump is a damaged man, unleashing daily damage on the country. He spends his nights alone, rage-posting on Truth Social. His wastebasket overflows with empty potato chip bags, Starburst wrappers, and ice cream cartons. As July 4th approaches, the water in the reflecting pool, refurbished by Trump's pool guy with a no-bid contract, turns green with algae. It is a dismal time in the Capitol. Haberman and Swan have done admirable work, but one reads the final pages of Regime Change, hoping that their next book is the story of transition from the era of Trump to one of democratic renewal. That chapter cannot come soon enough. And that article was by David Remnick. The next article is from Annals of Technology, and it's titled Robot Revolution. Are the humanoids ready to be deployed? And this was written by Stephen Witt. On a recent sunny day in Silicon Valley, I visited the industrial headquarters of 1X Technologies. Security was tight, so I had to put a sticker over my cell phone's camera and talk my way out of signing an NDA before I was brought into an enormous space to meet Neo, the company's home robot. Neo stands 5'6" and has no facial features except for two black cameras in place of eyes. The robot is a humanoid. Its design is inspired by the human form, and its proportions are a blend of those of the median American male and those of the median American female. But Neo has no skin. Instead, it wears a beige nylon turtleneck bodysuit, gloves, and padded shoes over a see-through carapace. Under that is a skeleton made up of more than 100 whizzing motors and cord-like artificial tendons that control Neo's limbs. Neo's cozy, minimalist aesthetic allows it to blend into the background. If it served me an espresso at a cafe, I'm not certain I would look up from my phone. The robot weighs just 66 pounds, and I was able to pick it up in a bridal carry. It communicates through a speaker in its chest using several different voices. The default one is in a calm but authoritative masculine register, an AI-modulated mixture of several voice actors. Neo can talk, listen, and respond to commands. In its skull is a squarish motherboard, roughly the size of a slice of bread, and studded with white capacitors that look like teeth. This is Neo's brain. Using AI, it tries to translate your words into physical actions. If you ask Neo to pick up a cup from the table, Neo will attempt to pick up the cup. If you ask Neo to put the milk in the refrigerator, Neo will attempt to put the milk in the refrigerator. But Neo doesn't always succeed at these tasks, and no one really knows what it can or cannot do. The robot is the creation of Bernd
Bornick, the CEO of 1X Technologies.

Bornick, a 42-year-old Norwegian, has been obsessed with robots since he was a child. His firm used to be called Haluti, and it sold wheeled security robots from offices south of Oslo. But in 2022, Bornick relocated to Silicon Valley, changed the company's name, grew out his hair, and started wearing designer streetwear. Neo was announced shortly afterward. Bornick believes in the supremacy of the human form. "We are incredibly well designed," he has said. "I would argue this is kind of like why we won evolution. The environment in which humanoids will operate is already built with able-bodied humans in mind. To open a door handle, you need a hand. To climb a flight of stairs, you need feet." Many roboticists are now working on humanoids, but Bornick takes biomimicry further than his peers. Neo uses tendons where other humanoids use motors, and Neo's motherboard is in its head, while most humanoids have it stored in the chest. Bornick says humanoids have the potential to do almost anything. Mention Neo or Bornick to other roboticists, and you will be met with a slight pause. Bornick's technical foundation is solid, but many people feel that he's getting ahead of himself. Compared with the AI that generates language and images, the physical AI that runs a robot remains underdeveloped. The world still doesn't have a ChatGPT equivalent for a robot. Deepu Tala, who oversees robotics at the microchip designer NVIDIA, told me, "I think home comes later," Carolina Parada, the head of robotics at Google DeepMind, said. "I don't think it's a lack of interest or even capability." Rather, she explained, it was a question of safety. Jeff Cardenas, the CEO of the industrial humanoid manufacturer Eptronic, told me around small pets, around small children, there's still work to be done. Bornick agrees that Neo should not be used around small children. Still, he is keen to test consumers' tolerance for what he calls robotic slop, tasks that are clumsily executed. For example, in a demonstration for the Wall Street Journal in October, Neo took longer than a minute to retrieve a bottle of water. Although Neo has a list price of $20,000, more than 10,000 customers have already placed a deposit for one. The customers are who you'd expect, wealthy early adopters from the Bay Area, Los Angeles, and New York City. Will Depew, a former OpenAI employee, lives in San Francisco with tech enthusiast roommates. "I think our house has 3 orders on humanoid robots," he told me. "This is kind of like the new iPhone. Sometime later this year, workers at 1X's factory near Oakland will pack a Neo into a container that looks like an oversized AirPods case, load it into the back of a truck, and deliver it to Depew's residence. Neo will probably not be a perfectly polished product, but at least it's like an early version of what's to come," Depew said. At 1X's headquarters, my guide was Dar Sleeper, the head of product and design and Bornick's informal second-in-command. Sleeper, who is 27, has already had a memorable career. After college, he joined the fashion brand Yeezy, then moved on to industrial design at Tesla. In other words, his first boss was Kanye West and his second was Elon Musk. Bornick reminded him of Musk, Sleeper told me, "if you graft in some human empathy." In 2024, Bornick asked Sleeper to design a robot that didn't scare children. Sleeper's first attempt failed. "Basically, anyone under the age of 100 was scared of it," he said. "It had an eerily smooth black face." His next iteration was better, but it still frightened children under the age of 12. He added and removed facial features, experimented with skin textures, and went through hundreds of configurations of eye sockets. He settled finally on stripping as many features from Neo as he could, then covering it with soft textiles. "Even children under 5 seemed to like it," Sleeper said. "Babies are still scared, though." Sleeper led me through a labyrinth industrial space at the headquarters. About 800 people work there in roles involving assembly, testing, and research and development. We passed lathes, metal mills, and racks of 3D printers, all in continuous operation.
We passed a safety testing zone where technicians in goggles instructed robotic hands to karate chop ripe cantaloupes. We passed Neo's staging environments, which included a bedroom, a bathroom, a kitchen, and a dojo with tatami mats on the floor. We stopped at a motion capture studio where, off to one side, 24 decommissioned models knelt together as if in prayer. This was where Sleeper had taught Neo how to walk. He told me that he had used his own body as the reference for Neo's gait. Sleeper stands well over 6 feet tall, with Vitruvian proportions. Referring to his engineering co-workers, Sleeper said, "A lot of these guys walk like this," then pantomimed a hunch scurry, his hands clutching imaginary backpack straps. "But I was an athlete in college," he continued. "I actually had an anatomically perfect run." Sleeper puts the bro in tech bro. He played lacrosse at the University of Michigan, and despite the controversies surrounding Kanye West, describes him as one of the best creative geniuses of all time. At one point, we were discussing a portable battery pack that Sleeper is designing for Neo. "It's actually a non-trivial problem," he told me. I asked him if he had ever used the word non-trivial before moving to Silicon Valley. "Probably not," he said and laughed. "I didn't say a lot of S-word before I showed up here." Sleeper has built a world around Neo. He oversees an in-house wood shop, which he uses to design sets, props, and furniture, all to mimic the environments that Neo will have to navigate. His plans for the 1X campus involve both a television studio and a forest. On the day of my tour, Sleeper wore a striking beige sweater, which he'd designed himself in the style of Neo's bodysuit. "I have been reporting on Silicon Valley for some while, which is another way of saying that I have been served a lifetime supply of BS. Before my visit to 1X, I had been ready to call BS on Neo too. The company had posted some splashy videos on social media a few months ago, then gone dark, and I suspected that Neo was just more overpromoted vaporware. In fact, I was ready to call BS on the whole robotics industry. At the Las Vegas Consumer Electronics Show this January, there were numerous robots on display from many manufacturers. They all seemed clunky and loud. They clanked when they walked. Sure, one robot landed a backflip, but then a piece of it broke off and flew toward the crowd. Nothing there seemed ready for consumer use. But Neo was different. Neo was elegant. Neo was soft. Above all, Neo was quiet. With its padded feet and innovative tendons, it hummed along at 22 decibels, about the same volume as leaves rustling in a breeze. I felt a deep and horrible emotion triggered inside me, one familiar to any American: consumer lust. I wanted Neo in my house. I wanted it instantly, badly, immediately. Sleeper took me to a demonstration kitchen where Neo effortlessly slotted dishes into a wire rack. I was impressed by the robot's dexterity and fluidity of motion. Then I noticed a teleoperator standing to the side wearing a VR headset, holding controllers and dictating Neo's every move. The robot I was seeing was a marionette. 1X declined to show me a demonstration of the AI that will power Neo. Sleeper told me that previous versions of Neo had tended to fall over. 1X said that this problem had been resolved, but when I asked Sleeper if the latest models always remained upright, he said, "To say it doesn't fall is like a total stretch." Still, when I asked if he believed 1X would meet its deadline for home delivery in 2026, he answered with no hesitation, "It's a promise we've made to the world and a promise we've got to keep." Neo is one of a dozen humanoid robots scheduled to hit the market in the next 12 months. Its rivals include Figures 03 Humanoid, Boston Dynamics Atlas, and Aptronics Apollo. In January, Musk announced that he was converting a portion of a Tesla automotive plant in Fremont, California, into a robot production factory, and hoped eventually to make 1 million Optimus robots there annually.
His ultimate objective is to have robots working on the production line making more robots, which he has called an infinity money glitch. In China, efforts are equally ambitious. Unitree, based in Hangzhou, shipped more than 5,000 of its G1 humanoids last year, making the company one of the world's leading suppliers. The G1 stands about 4.5 feet tall and has a hole in its head where a face would go. Its motors are loud, it clomps when it walks. It basically has no charm at all. Starting at around $14,000, it is also one of the more affordable advanced robots on the market. And because it can run open-source software, it has become a favorite of academic robotics researchers. The G1 has also gained popularity with home robotics enthusiasts. During the recent NBA Finals, a G1 in a Knicks jersey attended watch parties outside Madison Square Garden. I first encountered the G1 at the robotics lab of Aaron Ames, a professor of mechanical engineering at Caltech. Wearing a VR headset and holding controllers, I moved the robot back and forth a bit, then had it do some light calisthenics. It seemed shaky, almost drunk. I tried to make it clap its hands, but the G1 resisted. "Try it vertically," a graduate student at the lab suggested. I did, and the robot pantomimed a delicate golf clap without ever quite touching its hand together. Later in the office, Ames spoke for more than 10 minutes at a cadence of roughly 200 words per minute, delivering a comprehensive takedown of 1X's efforts. Ames believes that no matter how sophisticated the engineering is, reliable AI for autonomous robots is years away. "I don't know how 1X is actually going to get away with it," Ames said. "I would worry about the legal ramifications when one of those robots falls on a person." Many industrial roboticists I spoke with were suspicious of the humanoid push. They told me that there are no standardized benchmarks for progress and that videos of remarkable feats were often culled from hundreds of takes. In March, I talked with Modar Alawi, a venture capitalist who invests in humanoid startups. He enthused about Iron, a robot from the Chinese manufacturer XPeng, whose catwalk-inspired strut is so realistic that exhibitors have removed panels from its body to prove that it's not a human in a robot suit. "Because of XPeng's work, I tell people not to work on locomotion anymore," Alawi said. "Locomotion is solved." The day after I spoke to Alawi, an Iron robot at a public demonstration at a mall in Shenzhen suddenly seized and fell over. It looked like it was having a stroke. The robot, which weighs more than 150 pounds, could not recover, and three human handlers had to drag it away. To celebrate Lunar New Year this February, Unitree staged a display of dozens of G1s doing a choreographed kung fu routine. The performance was real but misleading. The robots were executing a pre-programmed script, most likely derived from true wushu masters in motion capture suits. And robotic martial artists can be dangerous to bystanders, as was recently demonstrated at a Chinese amusement park, where a G1 wearing a clown wig kicked a small child in the stomach. Outside of programmed scripts, robots struggle to perform autonomous actions in uncontrolled environments. The same robot that can land a backflip might not be able to walk up a flight of stairs, Parada from Google told me. Accidents are not the only concern. Neo may also obey a malicious command. Imagine a young child asking Neo to bash its robotic head against the dining room table. Guardrails installed in the AI would almost certainly prevent the robot from following the command, at least initially. But research shows that such guardrails can be circumvented. If the child were persistent enough, in the way that small children tend to be, and creative enough, in the way that small children tend to be, he or she might succeed in getting the robot to comply. Robots can also be hacked. Last year, the security researchers Andreas Makris and Kevin Finisterre found a vulnerability in Bluetooth that would enable them to take control of a fleet of Unitree G1s
infecting one after another and creating a robot botnet that spreads without user intervention, they wrote. Humanoid robots need cameras and microphones to make their way through the world, which creates privacy concerns. Plus, their actions are unpredictable. Babysitting these robots demands an entire operation team, Jim Fan, a research scientist at NVIDIA, wrote at the end of last year. Mistakes are irreversible and unforgiving. Still, Parada conceded, putting robots in the home is the ultimate dream. Growing up in Venezuela, she fantasized about having a robot to do her chores. Several roboticists I spoke with seemed a little disappointed by the current state of the field compared with the expectations they'd had as children. Nothing inanimate one day just started moving. Nothing ever magically came to life. Sleeper recalled moments as a child when he said he looked at stuffed animals and got bummed about how effing lame they were. Technology, he told me, sometimes made him sad. It's all just going into a screen instead of into the world. After I left 1X's office, I took my first ride with the autonomous ride-sharing service Waymo. The Waymo was clean and quiet and avoided a congested highway by navigating through side streets and frontage roads. But after delivering me to my destination, the car turned into a crowded In-N-Out Burger drive-through lane, which can take more than an hour to pass through. I laughed out loud, preparing to report on yet another epic AI fail, until the car executed a crisp three-point turn, escaped the line, and drove off. I later learned that in uncertain situations like this, a Waymo will sometimes request assistance from a human operator. Professional teleoperation pilots working from the Philippines oversee galleries of vehicle camera feeds, alert for construction zones and lines of hungry Californians. Such pilots are also at work in other industries. In Japan, 7-Elevens do autonomous stocking using robot arms, which can be controlled from afar by workers wearing VR headsets. Human pilots also provide training data for AI, and Waymo has used at least 500,000 hours of real-world data to fuel its autonomous driving model. A car merely has to avoid hitting things. A robot has to manipulate them without breaking them. 1X previously emphasized teleoperation in its marketing, but this generated pushback from potential customers. Now the company emphasizes AI, but it hasn't abandoned teleoperation. Part of 1X's gamble is that its customers will come to terms with the fact that a human might be peering into their home through Neo's eye cameras. DePew, the early adopter in San Francisco, told me he would feel safer with a stranger teleoperating his robot than with a stranger cleaning his home. Teleoperators will sit next to the AI team at 1X's campus in Silicon Valley, and when the lighted rings on Neo's earpieces change color, customers will know that it is being remotely operated. If you want a robot to bartend your party, we'll get one of our operators, Bornick said. It's also useful data for us. Data is to the AI revolution what coal was to the industrial one. AI communicates in discrete units of data called tokens. In language processing, a token might represent a few letters. In robotics, a token might represent a trajectory associated with a finger joint. But language models have the text of the entire open internet to learn from, not to mention the uncompensated copyrighted work of human authors lifted from the dark web. There exists no equivalent repository, legal or otherwise, of motion trajectories for joints. One approach to this problem is to radically increase motion capture efforts. The German robot developer Neura has put more than 1,000 industrial workers in motion capture suits and is using these data to train humanoids. Everyone is scared of the S-word storm because it's like, oh, they're replacing your work, David Rieger, Neura's CEO, told me. It's not. We're getting, like, a lot of data. This didn't seem to address the job loss question, so I pressed Rieger on what would happen to the labor market if his efforts succeeded.
He straightened his posture and insisted that in the next few years the U.S. would need these robots. You will have a decrease of working labor, and then you will feel it, he said. Right now, you still don't feel it, but in Europe we feel it a lot. We think everyone disappeared somehow. Even if the entire population of Earth donned motion capture suits, it would take decades to generate the amount of data that was used to train ChatGPT. Another approach is to train robots using videos from head-mounted cameras which have been posted on YouTube. With a little engineering magic, these egocentric videos can be turned into joint trajectory data sets. More advanced video models might be able to extrapolate data from third-person views of real-world experiences such as sports games and cooking shows. Some robotics companies don't build hardware at all. Instead, they are focused on helping existing robots navigate the physical world. About 2.5 miles north of 1X's headquarters, I visited the startup Skilled AI. The two firms could not be more different. 1X's robots are exquisite objects of high design. Skilled's lobby looked like an emergency room with deactivated Unitree robots hanging from cranes and lying on tables. One was on a gurney, another sat in a wheelchair. There I met with Skilled's co-founders, Deepak Pathak and Abhinav Gupta, both professors at Carnegie Mellon University. If Sleeper and Bornick are confident marketers, Pathak and Gupta represent a different Silicon Valley archetype, the entrepreneur whose technological convictions lead him to ignore the pressure of public opinion. This was not the type of company that was going to plant a forest on campus. Skilled is attempting to build a general-purpose physical AI, a single brain that can be slotted into any body. This brain should be able to control not just a humanoid, but also a set of detached arms, a robot animal, or a wheeled cart. Pathak and Gupta have to stress test these robots, so they spend a lot of time kicking them, punching them, and generally harassing them. At one point, they showed me a video of a man using a chainsaw to cut off the legs of a robotic dog. Within seconds, the dog began walking on the stumps. I did not initially understand why Skilled was treating its robots this way, nor did I understand why the chainsaw video was scored to hair metal. Pathak explained that the ability to compensate for injury is one of the most important aspects of generalized physical intelligence. In Skilled's workshop were dozens of partially assembled robots from a variety of manufacturers. One was wandering around without a head. Midway through the tour, we stopped in front of a robotic dog. One of its eyes was disabled and its wiring was exposed. An employee was kicking it repeatedly. I was invited to join in. "Kick it like how you would kick a human," Pathak said. "I wouldn't kick a human," I said. "Don't overthink it," Pathak said. After a moment's hesitation, I planted my heel on the robot dog's body and shoved it with force. The dog barrel rolled across the showroom floor, but was upright within half a second of coming to a stop. Later, in a conference room, Pathak and Gupta explained that their seemingly cavalier attitude toward robot welfare was actually motivated by concern for human safety. Better that a human kick a robot 1,000 times than that a robot kick a human once. Right now, they don't think that humanoids are safe enough to use in residential settings. In fact, Pathak refuses to have one in his home. People are using appearance as a way to misguide the public, Pathak said. If you make a robot human-like, you expect it to have human-like capabilities. But technology is far behind that. Skilled is one of the best-funded robotics startups, but much of its capital is spent on buying computing power from data centers. This is another way of saying that most of its money eventually goes to NVIDIA. NVIDIA, which has a $5 trillion market capitalization, is the most valuable company in the world. In fact, adjusting for inflation, NVIDIA may be the most valuable company in human history. Its rival for the title is the Dutch East India Company. Jensen Huang, NVIDIA's CEO, has cosmic ambitions.
Wherever the universe has structure, we can turn that into AI, he recently said. NVIDIA moved into robotics in 2014. Around this time, Huang recalls, he watched a neural network teach a robotic arm to shoot a hockey puck. He immediately calculated a rough estimate of the eventual size of the robotics AI market. Soon, NVIDIA was touting virtual reality simulators to train robots and microchips to deploy in robot brains. The simulators allow developers to experiment with surface friction, mimic faulty joints, and even alter gravity. These early initiatives struggled at first, but NVIDIA was able to establish what a former employee called vendor lock, making robotics manufacturers dependent on it. Every single robot I encountered while reporting this article ran on an NVIDIA microchip, and every single one had trained in an NVIDIA digital gym. NVIDIA has also invested in many startups, including Figure, Neura, and Skilled. This has produced accusations of circular deal-making from skeptical investors, since NVIDIA is providing funds to its own customers, who then use that money to purchase its hardware. Michael Burry, the investor made famous in The Big Short for betting against the housing market in the late 2000s, today warns of suspicious revenues at many AI companies, including NVIDIA. Huang has called such claims ridiculous and defended the investments, saying that they are necessary to expand NVIDIA's ecosystem. NVIDIA's robotics microchips are different from the ones they sell for AI training. They are edge chips, meaning that they do their processing in the robot instead of in a remote data center. The human brain uses about 20% of the energy that the body generates. An NVIDIA edge chip can drain as much as 60% of a robot's electricity supply. It's not the motors that take up most of the battery, Cardenas, the CEO of Apotronic, told me. It's actually the compute. But if a robot needs more brain power, it can draw it from a local server via Wi-Fi. A robot's AI, like most computer software, is regularly upgraded via the internet. Robots get smarter every week. Most importantly, they have a hive mind. Whatever one robot learns, the others all learn at the same time, Bornick said. This means that the wider the release of humanoids, the more skilled they become. If 1,000 humanoid robots are sent to fold towels, they'll learn from one another's mistakes and will adapt far faster than a single robot would. This network effect may account for 1X's eagerness to get robots in the home. There is definitely a data flywheel there, Bornick said. Robot is one of a small number of words that have entered the English language via Czech, Polka, and Howitzer are others. The term was first used in Karel Čapek's play, Rossum's Universal Robots from 1920. In the play, an industrial robotics conglomerate has transformed the world economy. Robots do most of the work, and they are also deployed as soldiers. At the same time, the human birth rate declines to zero. Eventually, the robots take over and kill almost everyone on Earth. Any extended discussion of robots I have found will eventually reference the apocalypse. Even in more positive treatments, such as Isaac Asimov's iRobot, the androids end up taking over. When I broached the subject of the robot revolution with Bornick, I sensed a certain fatigue. Look, they won't seek revenge on us, he said. We can wipe their minds. Perhaps the fearful visions of Čapek, not to mention those of James Cameron in his Terminator movies, have tainted the West's cultural perception of robots. David Rieger, Neura's CEO, told me that American journalists ask him anxious questions about robots. But South Korean journalists just seem impatient. They're tired of waiting, he said. They ask, when is it coming? Rieger's observation is supported by data. A Stanford University analysis of opinion polls across 36 countries found that respondents in China, South Korea, Thailand, and Indonesia were the most excited about consumer applications of AI.
Respondents in the U.S. and Canada were the least. Most of the roboticists I spoke with seemed more excited by the industrial applications of humanoid robots than by the prospect of their doing domestic chores. You'll see them in McDonald's first. Rev Labaridian, who runs physical AI simulation at NVIDIA, said, Aptronik's Apollo humanoid, porcelain white with knobby limbs and thick, sturdy legs, has been used in production at European automotive factories owned by Mercedes-Benz. For now, the robot is limited to activities such as picking out parts and loading conveyors. It needs to be fairly strong to complete this task, which means that a malfunction might hurt someone. For this reason, the robots are fenced off from the rest of the workers. Humanoids make up only a tiny fraction of the 5 million or so robots currently deployed in factories worldwide. Mike Haley, a senior researcher at Autodesk, a maker of industrial design software, has spent much of his career programming these specialized non-humanoid factory bots. He told me that he has never seen a humanoid do anything useful in an industrial setting. Simpler robotic solutions, like detached arms for spraying paint or autonomous forklifts for moving pallets, are more efficient, cost less, have fewer moving parts, and require less maintenance. I truly believe that we have a moment a few years down the road from now where we look back at this humanoid thing and go, boy, that was bloody stupid, Haley said. Commercial service robots are already commonplace in China, but these are cheap, special-purpose devices that deliver food or fold laundry. Expensive humanoids may not be needed for these tasks. At Skilled, Pathic's solution is to isolate a robot's parts to fit the task at hand. Let's say you're putting a robot in a factory like this and you're assembling something. Should you really spend energy on the legs? He asked. I can separate the torso and put it on the table, then use the legs to carry something else. It seems that 1X is taking the Apple approach, designing beautiful products from scratch and controlling the entire manufacturing process. Skilled is taking the Android approach, writing cross-platform software and running it on hardware made by other companies. Aptronik, Unitree, Tesla, and others. Maybe they will be like Nokia or BlackBerry, or maybe one of them will win. About 7 or 8 million years ago, a branch of primates broke off and started developing superior brains, dexterous hands, and the capacity for language. That branch diversified into Australopithecus and Ardipithecus and Homo erectus. Eventually, Homo sapiens emerged and took over. Surveying the diversity of humanoid forms at this early stage of robotics, I could see something similar occurring. The essential form, two arms, two legs, a torso, and a head, was consistent, but there were many variations. Agility's Digit has a square head and inverted kneecaps, like a grasshopper. Aptronik's Apollo uses a classic sci-fi design with digital readouts on its mouth and chest. Boston Dynamics Atlas has a toy-like carapace and a glowing hollow circle for a head. Tesla's Optimus, Neura's 4NE1, and Figure's O3 have all converged on similarly anonymous and ever so slightly sinister designs, white bodies with smooth black faceplates. One of these is likely the evolutionary ancestor of all that is to come. The missing link might be the hand. The human hand is one of three pinnacles of hominid evolution, along with the brain and the voice box. It is by far the most capable manipulator in the animal kingdom and can perform 27 independent motions. Robotic hands lag far behind. We are years away from a robot that can both tie its shoes and shuffle a deck of cards. At 1X, I saw rows of hands and forearms, denuded of housing and grasping toward the ceiling. Technicians seated along an assembly line were fastening artificial tendons to the fingers to link them with the actuators in the wrist. Others attached electrical wire to sensors on the fingertips. The wire would eventually be routed to the robot's brain. Nearby, a finger was being tested for durability. It pointed,
curled back, then repeated the movements. A counter on a monitor noted that this action had been performed 2,860,631 times. But here again, the mechanical engineering was far ahead of the AI. This point was confirmed during a demonstration at Skilled, where I watched a Unitree robot carefully grab a white ceramic coffee cup from a table and set it upright in a bin. I moved the coffee cup back to the tabletop, and the robot's eye-like camera seemed to follow. Then I turned the cup on its side. The robot seemed perplexed. It moved its hand about 6 inches from the cup and began to grab uselessly in the air. With a disapproving look, a technician set the cup upright, and the robot immediately returned it to the container. I took a blue plastic bowl from the bin and placed it upside down. The robot identified the object but couldn't get a grip on it. As its hand pushed the bowl around fruitlessly, I gave a little smirk of human superiority. But then the robot stopped, and I swear to this, it started to think. After about 10 seconds, it perceived that the overturned bowl had a raised circular foot. Pinching the foot of the bowl, the robot picked it up and placed it in the bin. "See," the technician said. It figured it out. And now, shouts and murmurs, and this one is titled My Great Meeting with God, and it was written by Patricia Marks. He called me. I want to be clear about that. I didn't call him. He invited me up personally. Very selective crowd, very hard ticket. I've met with many world leaders, Putin, Kim Jong-un, Jared, and I would say God's in that tier. In terms of money, probably higher than most of them. We had a great table. God has tremendous clout. Incredible gate, strong, a lot of harp people hovering, maybe too many if we're being honest. And the little fat bellhops, cherubs they call them, wings too small for the body. Slow with luggage I didn't tip. The show, better than Vegas. Volcanoes lighting up the sky, or whatever you call it. World-class earthquakes. I said, God, I'm ashamed to admit it, but the earthquakes we have on Earth don't compare. He was very complimentary. He said, they call them acts of God, but after what you've accomplished, maybe we should start calling them acts of President. Which was nice. Somebody asked me before I came out here, was he taller than you expected? I said, about what I expected. Then God let me smite a guy trying to parallel park, which was a very small part of the meeting, by the way. People are asking why we didn't discuss the suffering of innocent children. It came up. I know children. His son was bullied. Good for ratings, by the way. Then we discussed important issues. Very positive discussions about clouds. I want clouds over Washington, but not the poor neighborhoods. Strong clouds, not wispy. Some of his clouds. And I don't want to get this beyond this room in true social. We're too fluffy. Another thing, God, I said, you got tremendous demand up here, but everybody's dead. Why not go members only? Frankly, God, I said, can I be frank? I didn't say regime change, but he knew what I meant. He asked me how the Miami Marlins were doing. I think he wanted tickets. Look, I said, I came here for a reason. Nobody's saying you did a bad job, but people tell me, Mr. President, you put the fear of God in God. He knew I could back this up militarily. Operation, I mean it, or operation, I'm not going to tell you again, or operation, I'll give you something to cry about. I haven't decided yet. While God did God things, I looked around for the gift shop. You know the thing about that place? Bad signage. I know more than he does about real estate. Don't you know who his lighting guy is? But the sun shouldn't come down so fast. You're outside eating dinner, and the next thing you know, it's dark. Did I get everything? Look, when I walked in, Earth was one way. When I left, very different conversation. Many, many historians are saying it was the most productive meeting since Zeus met with President McKinley. I can't share everything, but I will say things are on the table that weren't even on the floor. I can say we're very close to getting my parking ticket validated. His last words to me were, you know, of everyone I've ever created, you might be the one I'm proudest of. I probably shouldn't say this, but when I left, he cried a little.
Update. Unnamed sources say that the commander-in-chief is evaluating a potential 2028 bid for God. Well, that's all the time we have for today. This has been Dale with The New Yorker. I hope you've enjoyed today's reading from the audio reading service at the Allen County Public Library in Fort Wayne, Indiana.

0: Exploring Science and the Sea. If zombies ever run out of brains to munch on, they might look to the sea for more. They can find brains that are up to 6 feet tall and live for almost a millennium. The brains might be a little crunchy, though. They're corals, so they consist of a hard skeleton with a thin coating of living organisms. Brain corals are generally round or oblong, with a wrinkled surface that looks like the contours of a human brain. They're found in tropical waters in the Caribbean, the Gulf of Mexico, parts of the Atlantic, and elsewhere. They're made by coral polyps, small organisms that cluster together in colonies. The polyps produce calcium carbonate, a rocky substance that forms a hard skeleton, with the polyps living on the outer surface. The skeleton gets bigger over time as polyps die and new generations make their homes on top of their remains. Unlike the polyps that make up some other corals, those that make brain corals are all connected. They can exchange food, oxygen, and other substances. That makes the colony more efficient, but it also makes it more vulnerable to disease. Brain corals grow slowly. In fact, the oldest may have been around for 900 years. As they grow, they become sturdy anchors for coral reefs. They provide protection for fish and other organisms. And they can absorb the energy of storms. That helps insulate the coast from storm surges and other damaging effects. So protecting coral habitat is a brainy way to protect the coast from hurricanes, if not zombies. Science in the Sea is available as a weekly podcast at scienceinthesea.org. I'm Holly Brawley.
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0: presenting for the first time in radio the amazing interplanetary adventures of Flash Gordon and Dale Arden. These thrilling adventures come to you as they are pictured each Sunday in the Comic Weekly, the world's greatest pictorial supplement of humor and adventure. The Comic Weekly, now printed in 32 tabloid-sized pages, each page in full four colors, is distributed everywhere as a part of your Hearst Sunday newspaper. Racing high above the earth, comfortably seated in a Flash Gordon, internationally famous athlete, looks admiringly across the aisle at Dale Arden. And the both are intent on the terrible destruction which for many months has been approaching the earth with terrific speed. The new planet hurtling through space directly in the path of the earth. Suddenly there's a violent jar. The plane lurches into a spinning nosedive. Flash Gordon him across the aisle to the frightened girl. He gathers her in his arms and leaps free of the falling plane. And pulling the ripcord of his parachute, glides to earth.
1: Don't be frightened, Dale. The plane has crashed, but we're safe.
2: Yes.
1: Hold fast. We're landing now.
3: Careful. It is.
1: There.
2: Yes.
1: Dale?
2: Yes.
1: Good.
2: Oh, look at that. There's a volunteer tower. Where can we be?
1: Why, that's the laboratory of the great scientist, Dr. Hans Barkov. Why, he's coming this way. I'll call him to help us. I hope you'll pardon us for breaking in on you so unceremoniously, Doctor, but you see, we had to bail out.
4: I know you for what you are. Spies. Come to me. Keep up. But I have the answer to that. Come with me.
1: Put that gun away, Professor Zark. The man is mad, Dale. We'll have to humor him. All right, Professor. All right. We'll come with you.
4: Ladder into this tower.
1: All right, all right.
4: There now, we are in my rocket ship, and in 10 seconds, the way to the new planet. We will all die. Die for science.

0: did, Matt. This rocket ship is rushing away from the Earth with the speed of light. Right into the path of the new planet.
1: Hold tight, Dale. We'll escape somewhere.
2: To the new planet. To the new planet. We three will save the Earth.
1: Dr. Zarka, the still time to bring your half of the new planet.
2: No.
1: What will you gain for science if we're all killed in the crash?
2: I know who you are, Flash Gordon. Your trained strength will not save you. Only my mind, the mind of Zarka, the scientist, can save you. Can save any human soul upon the Earth.
0: Be careful, Flash. He's reaching for the controls.
1: Hand aside, Dr. Zarka.
2: Feel it. The gravitation pull of the new planet. We crash in 5 seconds.

The rocket ship hits the planet. Dr. Zarkov and Dale are thrown from the rocket ship unconscious. Flash is thrown clear of the wreckage and lands on his feet, uninjured. He rushes to the side of the unconscious girl, picks her up, and starts to carry her toward the distant towers of a city on this weird new planet. Suddenly, strange soldiers armed with ray guns appear, and capturing Dale and Flash, force them to come with them to the throne room of Ming the Merciless, Emperor of Mongol and supreme ruler of the universe.

0: our exalted name, the majesty of Mungo, supreme ruler of all the peoples of the new planet, thy slave Zalusi.
1: Slave, bring forward the earth people.
0: Thy slaves obey, O me the merciless.
2: Take your hands off me.
3: I'm no slave. As a free man and an equal.
1: So, Earthman, you are the free man and equal. Throw him to the red monkey man in the arena. Would be forced to this free man, my equal.
0: There is thy freedom, Earthman. Now you go into the arena to meet the red monkey men of Mungo.
2: Wait. Don't worry, Dale. Emperor Ming, I'll show you that I, a free man from the earth, am more than a match for your brainless red monkey men.
4: Flash reaches the bottom step leading to the arena. He leaps and swings at the... Then, grasping the falling man beast under the armpit, Flash whirls him around and yells in all directions. Fearing that his monkey men will all be killed, orders his soldiers to destroy Aegon. In the midst of the confusion, Princess Aura, the beautiful young daughter of Emperor Ming, calls to Flash.
5: Quick, brave Earthman, this way, here to my balcony.
4: Flash leaps to the royal balcony and joins the gorgeously jeweled princess, who commands the slaves to keep back, while she takes Flash through a secret door and into a passage leading to a private elevator. The two get in, and Aura closes the door and presses the switch.
2: Who are you, beautiful maiden?
5: I am the princess, only daughter of Ming the Merciless.
2: Princess, I owe you my life.
5: You are brave and handsome. Oh, you must not die so young. I have never seen anyone like you, Earthman.
2: Where I come from, princess, there are many stronger men and better looking. But tell me, princess, where are you taking me?
5: I am taking you to the private landing frames of my own rocket car. There you will be safe. We have arrived, Earthman. Get in this rocket car. No one can harm you here.
2: But, Princess,
5: hurry,
2: I don't...
5: Hurry,
6: hurry! But, Princess, how am I to rescue the Earth girls? They are off.
5: That is why you are in my private rocket car, Earthman.
6: Why, what do you mean?
5: They are and shall never be rescued by you.
6: The Princess,
5: and for you, Earthman, you shall love me or die.
4: Meanwhile, back in the palace, Emperor Ming is talking with Dale Arden.
1: Your companion, Flash Gordon, has escaped, but not for long. My men will soon capture him.
5: What are you going to do with me, Emperor Ming?
1: Pleasing to me, Earthwoman, you will become my wife.
5: Never! I don't love you!
1: We men of Mungo have no human traits, no love, no mercy, no kindness. Whether you love me or not makes no difference. You shall become my wife as soon as the ceremony can be arranged.
0: Your Majesty, look into the spacograph. Our city is being bombarded by the space gyros of the Lion Men.
1: The Lion Men! Order the entire space fleet to the utmost.

0: Mercury.
1: I am the sworn enemy of that fiend, Emperor Ming of Mongo. He has captured a girl who is from the Earth, like myself. I live only to rescue her.
0: An Earthman, thou sayest?
1: Yes.
0: And an enemy of Ming the Merciless.
1: That's right. Tell me, are you friend or enemy?
0: I am Thun, Prince of the Lion Men, hereditary enemies of the men of Mongo. If thou wilt accept me as thy friend, Earthman, I will gladly join thee against the list.
1: Here's my hand on its entrance, Thun.
0: Good. What is thy name, Earthman?
1: I am called Flash Gordon upon the Earth, Your Highness.
0: Call me Thun, friend, and I will call thee Flash.
1: Friend Thun, you know how we can gain admittance to the palace that we may rescue Dale Arden?
0: Come. I will show thee a secret way into the palace.
1: Ah, good.
0: The Emperor Ming is away pursuing my gyro fleet. We may be able to rescue the Earth girl.

0: Flash Gordon and his powerful newfound friend go first to the space gyro of Prince Thune. And there they gaze intently into the thought projector, in which they not only see Dale Arden the captive, but they also have revealed to them a secret way leading to the throne room of the palace. The secret passage is known as the Tunnel of Terror because of the deadly beasts which lie within its gloomy walls. Flash and his new friend Prince Thune finally find themselves within the palace. A door with great steel bolts stands before them.
1: Prince Thune, this door must lead directly into the center of the palace.
2: For my palace, I should say that beyond this door is the great throne room of the Emperor Ming.
1: All right, then. Here we go.
2: There. All right, Thune. It is the throne room. Yes. This great statue before us is the god of death, which stands at the top of the altar steps, directly behind the throne of the emperor.
1: Listen. Oh, what's that?
2: By the great god Tao, with his royal wedding procession, Ming the Merciless, taking another bride.
1: Coming up below the steps soon. Around the idol.
2: To look around the idol means death. Thou must not.
1: Come back. Come back, Flash. Soon. Save yourself. I'm going to the rescue of my Earth friend, Dale Arden. He's being forced into a marriage with Ming the Merciless.
2: Prince Thune of the Lion Men does not save himself at the expense of his friend. If thou must die, I will die fighting with thee.
1: Dale! This way, Dale! Dale! Hey! Hey! This way, Dale!
3: Down this passage, Earth Maiden. As fast as thou canst run, Prince Thune.
1: They're swarming up your steps. Help me topple the idol over on them. Now. 1, 2, 3.
0: With a grinding crash, the giant idol topples over on the onrushing soldiers of Ming the Merciless, killing those in front and throwing into confusion the whole company. Flash Gordon and Prince Thune, with Dale between, pass into the secret passage beneath the idol. The way becomes steeper. They slip. Down, down, 100 feet or more into a whirling underground river. They're swept along down a raging current and over the falls into a lake. With the powerful strokes of the champion swimmer, Flash sets out for the shore, towing Dale by the hair. They reach the shore, and as Flash reaches down to drag Dale to safety, he screams and disappears beneath the calm surface of the lake, clutched in two powerful green, scaly arms. With no thought of his own safety, Flash Gordon dives to Dale's rescue and finds an adventure stranger than any which has gone before. Follow the thrilling adventures of Flash Gordon and Dale Arden each Sunday in your Hearst Sunday newspaper. You will find them graphically portrayed in full-colored pictures in the Comic Weekly. Only in the Comic Weekly can you follow the escapades of the Captain Yammer Kid, those perennial rascals, or thrill to the adventures of King of the Royal Mountain. In the Comic Weekly can you enjoy the good, clean fun of Bringing Up Father, Billy the Toiler, Way Out West, The Little King, or in the language of his hillbilly friend.

ring catawampus over the bodacious goings-on of Barney Google. Your old friend Skippy and all his little pals are waiting for you in the Comic Weekly, along with Pinky, Molly, and Pat in their great adventure story, Radio Patrol. Then there is H. Drummond, the Demon Aviator, Johnny Round the World, and many, many others. Be sure you get this big 32-page all-color Comic Weekly supplement with your copy of next Sunday's Hearst newspaper. And don't fail to listen again next week to the continuation of the amazing interplanetary adventures of Flash Gordon and...

0: presenting the amazing interplanetary adventures of Flash Gordon and Dale Arden. These thrilling adventures come to you as they are pictured each Sunday in the Comic Weekly, the world's greatest pictorial supplement of humor and adventure. 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Last week, you may remember, Flash Gordon and Dale Arden saved the Earth from destruction by shooting a rocket at a planet which threatened to collide with it. They became marooned on the planet called Mongo. The Emperor, Ming the Merciless, ordered Flash killed and commanded Dale to marry him. The royal princess, loving Flash, saved him. Soon, Prince of the Lion Men helped Flash prevent Ming from marrying Dale by breaking up the marriage ceremony and escaping underground. Now we continue the story. Flash and Dale are captured by the Shark Men. Princess Aura appears and again saves Flash, who in turn tries to free Dale. But Soon's father, searching for his princely son, captures the princess and Flash. Rather than remain a captive, the proud Aura hurls herself over the cliff, only to be caught by the terrible leaves of a constrictor plant. Seems to her aid.
1: Oh.
2: Don't struggle, Princess Aura. I'll free you.
1: Hurry. The leaves are crushing me.
2: I'll cut them with my sword.
1: Oh, be careful, Flash. The plant may catch you.
2: This devilish plant.
1: Oh, Flash, it caught you too.
2: Yes, I didn't think it could. It's a tough break.
1: What shall we do now?
2: I don't know. Yes?
1: Flash.
2: What is it, Princess? Are you in pain?
1: No. Look down there. A door in the cliff has opened.
2: Yes, go ahead. A boat is coming up. Strange-looking guns. Those your father's men?
1: No, I never saw them before. They must have seen us coming to make us captives.
2: Well, at least they'll get us out of the clutches of this terrible plant.
3: Soldiers! Take that plant and kill it. But don't injure its victims. I want them brought to me alive.
2: Don't be afraid, Princess. Those men will catch you.
3: Ready to catch our men? Now, the other one.
2: Here I come.
1: We're safe on the ground. So what will happen now?
2: Young's the leader of those soldiers.
3: Soldiers, you did that well. Princess Aura.
1: Yes. How do you know me? I do not know you.
3: I know your father.
1: Oh.
3: Oh, what's this? Another white stranger?
4: Yes, Prince Darren.
3: Blindfold him and prepare our other white prisoner for the ordeal of the poison daggers.
4: As you command, Prince Darren.
1: What are you going to do with me?
3: Guard. Take the princess to my quarters.
4: As you command, Prince Baron.
3: Here comes our other white prisoner. Perhaps you know him, youth.
4: How can I tell? He's got a hood over his head. I can't see his face.
3: He says he is from the Earth. I suppose you are from there, too?
4: I am.
3: I don't believe you. But no matter. Our hiding place must remain a secret, so both of you must die. Are the white prisoners prepared, guard?
4: They are, Prince Baron. Their left forearms are tied together.
3: And the poison daggers, are they ready?
4: Yes, sir.
3: Good. Now listen, prisoners. I am dipping these two daggers in dragon's blood. The slightest scratch from these blades means certain death. Guard, give these to the prisoners. On the count of three, you will commence fighting. One, two, three.
0: As Prince Baron utters the word, Flash steps back, jerking his mysterious antagonist off balance. He flings aside his dagger. Then he causes his opponent to drop his poisoned weapon. Picking up the dagger, Flash leading him to his opponent, and as the two whip off their blindfolds and reveal themselves to each other,
5: Flash Gordon, Dr. Zarko!
3: So you do know each other?
2: I should say we do. I'm mighty glad to see you, Doctor. I thought you were dead after our rocket crashed on this planet.
5: I was badly hurt, Flash. These fellows, they picked me up and brought me here. They made me act as their servant. Well, we saved the Earth, didn't we, lad?
2: We certainly did, Doctor. Now, Prince Baron, maybe you will believe that we are from the Earth. This man was the most brilliant scientist in the world. He was
3: Stop! My admiration for both of you is boundless. I would be honored to have you shake my hand and call me friend.
2: Your friend?
3: Yes.
2: Why, of course. Here's my hand.
5: And mine.
3: Good. Now come to my quarters. My friends, I have invented an electric mole with which I intend to burrow underground into the palace of Ming the Merciless and overthrow his tyrannical government. Are you with me?
5: Certainly.
2: You bet we are. We've got to rescue Dale and Thune from that fiend.
3: Princess Sora, you heard what I planned to do?
1: Yes. Please take me back to my father's palace with you.
3: You? Why, it's because of you that I am a hunted man with a price on my head. You will remain here as my prisoner. Come, my friend, come.
1: Oh, I will I? God.
3: What is it?
1: What is your name?
3: Rangel, my princess.
1: Rangel, I thought I recognized your face. You fled into exile from my father's guard when you were caught stealing.
3: Yes.
1: Listen, Rangel.
3: Princess.
1: If you will help me warn my father of what those men plan to do, I will make you not only wealthy, but also a duke.
3: For once so lovely, my princess, how could I refuse? Come with me.
0: Unaware of what has happened in the hiding place and racing underground toward the palace of Ming the Merciless and their electric mole, Prince Baron, Dr. Zarkov, and Flash Gordon encounter a fierce Gracco, or armor-plated dragon. Flash climbs out of the mole and gives battle, saving his companions. For this, Prince Baron promises that if they succeed in overthrowing Ming, Flash will be made a prince of Mongo, and anything he desires will be his. Finally, the electric mole breaks through the floor of the central hall of Ming's palace. The door opens and the trio emerge from the metal burrowing machine.
3: Come, my friend. We have arrived.
5: Ah, so we have. What is our next move, Prince Baron?
3: This is the central Ming's palace. We go up those stairs, Dr. Zarkov, and surprise the inner guard.
6: Prince Baron, look.
3: Ming's armored men.
6: He's been betrayed.
3: Yes.
6: But how could the news have reached here before?
5: Let us get our rake on.
3: It's no use, Doctor. The armor of those soldiers is rake-proof.
5: Here comes Ming the Merciless with his high priest.
6: There. Thank heavens he's all right.
7: Welcome back to my palace, Flash Gordon. And welcome to your companions. Soldiers, lash them to that pillar over there and execute them.
1: Oh, Flash, darling, I love you so much.
6: Dale, my dear, we did our best to save you, but we've been betrayed. I guess they have us now.
1: Let them shoot. They'll kill me, too, and we'll be together forever.
7: Very well, Dale Arden. You can have him in death. Captain, proceed with the execution.
6: Shoot, you yellow dog. We aren't afraid to die.
5: Ready? Stop! Hold your fire!
6: Loggy,
7: what does this mean? If you were not the High Priestess, I would have your tongue torn out for your insolence.
8: I ask you, remember, sire, that according to the sacred writ of Tao, even a traitor has the right to choose between the firing squad and the terrible test.
7: True, Zugi. And on second thought, the death would furnish us with greater amusement.
8: Yes, sire. We must abide by this sacred writ. And then, too, I see no reason why the girl should be killed.
7: Captain,
5: sire.
7: Release the prisoners.
5: Yes.
7: They shall undergo the terrible test. First, bring them over to the fifth.
5: All right, come on. Come along.
7: This is the test of the torture pit. Flash Gordon, you and Baron will stand on each end of the narrow platform and with long whips try to topple each other into the pit where a surprise will be awaiting you. Pack your places.
0: The two mount the platform. Flash ducks as Prince Baron's whip whangs over his head and Flash's whip hits Baron with such force as to knock him off balance and into the pit. Dropping his whip, Flash leaps after him. As he throws the unconscious form of Prince Baron over his shoulder and prepares to climb out, a transparent metal sheet silently slides over the top of the pit, trapping them. At the same time, Flash hears a growl, and looking around, he sees three snarling tigrons. Placing Prince Baron on the floor, Flash turns on the fierce beast. The first one charges. Leaping high in the air, Flash comes down on the tigron's back with a powerful wrench, breaks its neck. Instantly, the other two tigrons leap at each other to fight for the possession of the body. Furiously, the battle rages. Finally, both animals are down, wounded unto death. Then Prince Baron regains consciousness.
3: Where are we?
6: We're all right, Prince Baron.
3: Yes.
6: We're in the pit. They trapped us with that transparent metal lid.
3: And you saved us from these beasts. Oh, you are superb, Flash.
6: That was easier than figuring how we're going to get out of here.
5: Look up there. And soon, just in time.
9: Soon! Throw that metal lid back.
6: Now to the end of the pen.
9: There. He said, we're free.
6: Come along!
0: Meanwhile, in the temple of Tao, Ming and Dale are about to be married by Zogi, the high priest.
7: By now, Dale Arden, my saber-toothed tyrants have torn your hero to pieces.
1: Of course, Flash. He died trying to save you. Nothing
7: wrong. Oh, here comes Zogi to perform the ceremony.
8: Mighty Ming, ruler of Mango and the universe. Does your supreme intelligence take this Earth woman to be your wife and empress of Mongo?
7: I most certainly do.
8: And you, Dale Arden, do you take this just and brilliant man to be your lord and master?
1: I don't care what happens now.
8: As you have accepted each other in matrimony before the great god Tao, I pronounce
10: Wait.
8: You... The idol speaks.
10: I now forbid this marriage.
7: It is a trick. Fools. A stone idol cannot talk. Zogi, bring back the statue.
8: At once, sire.
7: Black Gordon.
1: Yes, darling. You told me you were dead.
8: The Earthman and two companions alive.
7: Go, guard. Shoot them down. The marriage must go on.
1: Wait.
7: Sire. The sacred writ say you cannot execute a man who has passed the test of the tyrant. Guard! Drop your weapons or Tao will curse you all.
11: What? You dare defy me?
7: I only quote the sacred. As high priest, it is my duty to interpret and enforce its dictates.
11: Guard! Give me your sword. Loki, I will stop your jabbering mouth forever.
1: Oh, how awful. He's still the high priest.
11: Carry the body away, dog.
1: Bless me, darling. I thought I had lost you.
6: Never as long as I have strength in these two arms, a breath of life in my body.
11: Oh, Tao forbids me to slay you, huh? Well, Tao and I will both laugh while you rattle slaves in the prison city of the Hawkman.
9: Death would be more desirable.
11: As for you, Dale Arden, you shall be taught to act like my empress.
0: Doomed to a fate worse than death among the cruel Hawkmen. What terrifying adventures await our friends? 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Don't miss the Comic Weekly next Sunday. All your friends will be there. Besides Flash Gordon and Arden, you'll find King of the Royal Mounted waiting to thrill you with another chapter in his adventures of the Great Northwest. Good old Jiggs and Maggie in Bringing Up Father. Your old pal Skippy, Billy the Toiler, Ace Drummond, Johnny Round the World, The Little King, Radio Patrol, they'll all be waiting to entertain you. Of course, those irresponsible Captain Yammer kids are on deck with a new prank on their friends. How can they think of all those tricks? And as for Barney Google, well, I'm afraid I'll have to agree with Snuffy Smith that Google seems a bit touched in the haze. Remember, they're all in the Comic Weekly next Sunday. 32 pages of colored pictures. Be sure to get your copy of the Hearst Sunday newspaper next Sunday, containing this big 32-page Comic Weekly. And remember, we have a date next week for another chapter in the amazing interplanetary adventures of Flash Gordon and Dale Arden.

0: presenting the amazing interplanetary adventures of Flash Gordon. These thrilling adventures come to you as they are pictured each Sunday in the Comic Weekly, the world's greatest pictorial supplement of humor and adventure. The Comic Weekly, now printed in 32 tabloid-sized pages, each page in full four colors, is distributed everywhere as an integral part of your Hearst Sunday newspaper. For the benefit of those who may know the earlier episode, here is the story to date. Flash Gordon, internationally famous American athlete, his beautiful American sweetheart, Dale Arden, and Dr. Zarkov, a great scientist, left the Earth on a rocket ship. They crashed on the planet Mongo and were captured by Ming the Merciless, the cruel emperor of Mongo, who commanded Dale Arden to marry him and ordered that Flash be killed. But Flash escaped through the help of Emperor Ming's beautiful daughter, Aura, who fell deeply in love with him and proposed marriage. This Flash refused, saying he loved Dale Arden. Flash then met Thun, the powerful, huge, bearded prince of the Lion Men, and Prince Baron, a former member of Emperor Ming's court. Joined by Dr. Zarkov, these four friends plotted to overthrow the government of Emperor Ming and rescue Dale Arden. They were almost successful, but at the last moment, with victory practically within their grasp, were recaptured by Emperor Ming's soldiers, and the four friends, together with Dale Arden, were condemned to a fate far worse than death. Securely bound, they were placed on a gyro ship and sent as slaves to the prison city of Hawkmen. Now we continue the story. The prison ship carrying our friends roars through the stratosphere on the way to the prison city of the Hawkmen. In the cell room, Flash and Prince Thun work feverishly on each other's bonds.
1: Can you get the knot untied, Prince Thun?
2: It is almost loosened, Flash. Just another twist. There. Thou art free.
1: Thanks. Now I'll set you free. If we work fast, we may be able to release Zarkov and Baron and get control of the ship.
2: Good. As soon as thou canst loose my bonds, I will help thee capture the guard and take his keys when he makes his rounds.
1: There. The rope's undone.
2: Hark. I hear the guard approaching.
1: Put your hands behind your back like this and lie still until he bends over to give us food. Then we'll overpower him. All right, now. Here he comes.
3: Here is your food, prisoner.
1: Now, friend Thun.
4: What? There. I have him fast.
1: Take his keys.
4: Stop squirming, fellow. I'll give you something to squirm about.
1: Now, I've got his keys, Thun. Now to save Dale, Baron, and Zarkov.
4: Look out!
2: What was that?
1: We must have struck something. Are you all right, Toon?
2: Yes. And thou, friend?
1: I'm okay.
5: Flash Gordon.
1: Here. Prince Toon and I are in here. And you are free.
2: Yes. And how didst thou gain thy liberty, friend?
6: The crash broke the lock on our cell door. Come quickly. We must go to the control cabin and see about the girl.
1: Yes, hurry. This way. Dale. Where are you? Dale.
7: I'm here.
1: Are you all right, Dale?
7: Curfew girl. Let go of me. I've got to call Ming on the speaker phone.
8: Send this to Ming with my regards.
9: We won't be able to transmit your message for quite some time, lad.
6: Let's get out of here.
9: Let the others go soon. I need your great strength to help me remove the valuable scientific apparatus from the ship.
6: Come, Flash. Come, Dale. We have no time to lose.
8: Where with you, Baron?
9: Soon. Wrench those spacecraft from their sockets. I will take this space compass.
2: What else wouldst thou like to have removed, friend?
9: That is enough for this trip. Come on outside.
2: Where are our friends Baron and Flash and Dale?
9: They must have gone into the forest over yonder. What is that rushing sound?
2: By the great god Tao. Look up there. Hawkmen! Run, friends! Run for your life!
0: Pennants flying, lances held in readiness, a squadron of savage Hawkmen hurtle from the skies. They seize Thun and Zarkov and sweep them into the air. While in the forest, numb with horror, Flash, Dale, and Baron watch their friends carried away toward a city suspended in space, the prison city of Hawkmen.
1: There they go with Thun and Zarkov.
6: And that, friend, is the end of them.
10: What do you mean, Baron?
6: No man captured to the Hawkmen has lived to tell about it.
10: How terrible.
6: You'll see about that, Baron.
10: It's hopeless, Flash. Look, the city drifts high in the heavens. held up by powerful light beams.
6: What are we going to do now?
1: Let's go back to the wrecked ship. We may be able to fix it.
6: I'm afraid the ship is beyond repair, Flash. But perhaps it won't do any harm to see.
10: Flash, I see a rhythmic sound.
1: Why, it's a rocket ship bearing down on us.
6: It's going to land.
1: Ow! Made a perfect landing. I wonder who the pilot is.
6: A girl is getting out. She's holding a ray pistol.
1: Why, it's Princess Aura. Well, Princess, this is a surprise.
3: I followed you to give you your last chance, Flash Gordon.
10: What do you mean?
3: Keep out of this jail, Arden. He knows what I mean.
1: I suppose you still want to marry
3: me. Yes. Marry me and the Empire is yours. And your friends are free.
1: And if I refuse?
3: The Hawkman with my egg will kill all of you. You shall never marry this Earth girl, Dale Arden.
1: My dear Princess, if I must make a choice, I choose Dale and death.
10: Ah, darling.
1: Good for you, Flash.
10: You have signed our death warrant. I don't care as long as we are together.
1: I'm glad, dear. That's how I feel, too.
3: Very well. You have made your choice. I go to the Hawkman.
6: Well, there goes the haughty beauty. In an hour, every Hawkman in Mungo will be after us.
0: Prince Baron's prophecy comes true. He, Flash, and Dale are captured by the Hawkmen and dragged before the throne of their king, mighty Voltan. There the prisoners find Aura, leaning on the arm of the great throne, while King Voltan explains to her,
2: The laws of Mungo allow you to judge the fate of one of these prisoners, Princess. The others belong to me.
3: I'll take the yellow-haired youth. Make me pay for scorning me. Incidentally, by torturing him, I can also torture the Earth girl.
2: So be it. Take the man to the torture chamber.
10: No, no, I beg you, kill me, but spare Flash.
2: Let the girl stay with me. So, you're in love with his youth, eh?
10: In love with him? Why, just because I begged for Flash's life doesn't mean I love him.
2: Oh?
10: He's but a youth. You, Impressive Majesty, you are a man.
2: Ah, my pretty bird, you have discernment. I took you with your face value, but I see I was wrong. You have an unusual appreciation of men.
10: Thank you, Impressive Majesty. I can also appreciate compliments.
2: Soon I shall show you how your friends have failed to stand the rigors of the torture chamber.
10: I don't care much for torture, Your Majesty. But I guess you can't help doing what the Emperor's daughter tells you to.
2: Emperor's daughter? I give orders in this today. But now it's your fate.
10: Yes, Impressive Majesty.
2: I shall make you my wife as soon as the High Priest can be summoned.
0: In the meantime, down in the torture chambers, Flash and his friends have been put to work stoking the great atom furnaces of the Hawkmen. Driven nearly mad by the terrible heat and the anxiety of wondering what is happening to Dale, Flash is all for rebelling. He throws a shovel full of flaming radium at a guard. The captain of the guard reaches for the switch, which will electrocute Flash by passing the current through a wire fastened to his leg iron. But Dr. Zarkov rushes up and pleads,
9: Do not kill him, Captain. He is what an impetuous youth. We will make him work.
2: Then see that he does. If he starts any more trouble, he shall die.
9: Thank you, Captain.
2: Get back to work, the rest of you slaves.
1: Thanks, Dr. Zarkov, but I just assumed I. Dale's lost.
6: Patience, Flash. Zarkov and I have a plan. Come over here, behind this lead wall.
1: What are you going to do, Baron?
6: I shall keep watch for the guard. Get to work, Zarkov. Quickly, here, Black. Take these wires off your manacles and wrap them around your shovel.
1: Now what are you going to do?
9: You heard what the captain said. If you start any more trouble, he will electrocute you. Then I give you a signal. Jump up and throw your shovel into that radium bin over there.
1: Get myself killed for it?
9: I promise you, you will not die. Do as I tell you.
1: All right. Now?
9: It's a body.
11: No one is looking this way.
9: Now, Flash.
8: Come on, men. Follow me. Better death than slavery.
2: Mutiny. Then die like a rat. Here goes the switch.
1: Electric current ignited the radium all.
9: It worked. It worked.
1: Now's our chance to escape.
8: I'm going to find Dale.
0: Back in the sumptuous quarters of Voltan, king of the Hawkmen, he and Dale are awaiting the arrival of the high priest to perform the marriage ceremony.
2: Well, my pretty little bird, soon you'll be the bride of Voltan the Mighty. But suppose you give me a little kiss while we're waiting for the high priest, eh? Come here.
10: Oh, no! Don't touch me!
2: What? You repulse me, Earth Girl? Come here!
10: Keep away from me! You fat fool! Flash, darling!
8: Take your hands off her, Vulcan!
10: Oh. You!
0: With a yell of fury, Flash drives his fist to Vulcan's jaw. The mighty king staggers back and, bellowing like a mad bull, sinks his steel singer fingers into Flash's throat. His left hand reaches for his dagger.
10: Flash, look out for his dagger!
0: A smashing left and a crushing right hand uppercut that would have killed an ordinary man knocks Vulcan into unconsciousness.
1: That settles that off. Dale, did he hurt you?
10: No. Oh, my darling. I feel so safe in your arms. They're so strong, yet so tender.
1: These arms were meant to hold you and protect you. By heaven, they will, as long as I have life.
10: My dear. Oh, where are Baron and Zarkov and Thune?
1: Zarkov and Baron are working on some scientific gadgets. Thune and I separated looking for you. Come, we'll join him.
10: Did you kill Vulcan?
1: I don't know. There's no time to waste finding out.
10: Which way do we go from here?
1: Look, soldiers, coming this way. Turn to the right, Dale, down that other passage.
10: More soldiers. Flash, we're caught.
1: Back to the Vulcan's quarters, Dale. We can bar the door and hold them off while we arrange to escape by the window. There. We're back in Bolton's quarters and we've escaped the soldiers.
10: No.
2: No, you're firing.
10: Bolton!
1: Why, you...
2: There you are. They have this ray pistol trained on you. The slightest move and both of you will be blown to dust.
1: Don't hurt the girl. I surrender.
2: Light! Light! Move! Turn off the light!
10: Light! The floor is kicking off.
1: Don't worry, Dale. I'll save you.

What is happening to the city of Hawkmen, perched so perilously 5,000 feet above the ground on the planet Mongo? What terrifying experiences await our friends? Be sure to listen in again next week for the continuation of the amazing interplanetary adventures of Flash Gordon. The same all-star American athlete who will appear in full-color pictures next Sunday on the big 32-page comic weekly supplement of your Hearst Sunday newspaper. What a treat is in store for you in next Sunday's Comic Weekly. For besides Flash Gordon, you'll find the greatest array of funny people ever assembled in any magazine, waiting to entertain you. Just think of it. Bringing Up Father, The Little King, Barney Google, Polly and Her Pals, Toots and Casper, Pete the Tramp, Good Old Skippy, and your friends the Katzenjammer Kids, and last but by no means least, that mischievous, lovable little fellow, Mickey Mouse. Yes, they'll all be there, besides Ace Drummond, Radio Patrol, Jungle Jim, Red Barry, and all your other favorites. Be sure to get this big 32-page comic weekly with your Hearst newspaper next Sunday. And now, goodbye until next week at this time, when we'll be back with another amazing interplanetary adventure of Flash Gordon.

0: presenting the amazing interplanetary adventures of Flash Gordon. These thrilling adventures come to you as they are pictured each Sunday in the Comic Weekly, the world's greatest pictorial supplement of humor and adventure. The Comic Weekly, now printed in 32 tabloid-sized pages, each page in full four colors, is distributed everywhere as an integral part of your Hearst Sunday newspaper. For the benefit of those who may not have heard the earlier episodes, let us explain that Flash Gordon, the internationally famous American athlete, and Dale Arden, his beautiful American sweetheart, and Dr. Zarkov, the well-known scientist, were thrown onto the new planet Mongo when their experimental rocket ship crashed. After a series of adventures with the Emperor Ming the Merciless and his beautiful daughter Aura, who fell deeply in love with Flash, the two Americans, together with Dr. Zarkov, soon Prince of the Lion Men and Prince Baron, were sentenced to the prison city of the Hawkmen. There, the men were tortured, while King Voltan, mighty ruler of the Hawkmen, made plans to marry Dale. Flash and his companions escaped from the torture chambers, and Flash found Dale in time to save her from the marriage, but they were trapped by soldiers and again fell into Voltan's hands. Then there was a terrible rumbling sound. The floor started to shift, the walls began to crack open, and the lights went out. Now we continue the story. In the crumbling palace of Voltan, amid the shouts of the disorganized guards, Flash and Dale break away. But the mighty king flies into the air and, hurling himself on Flash, drags him to the floor and prepares to execute him by his own hand. Meanwhile, Dr. Zarkov and Prince Baron are rushing toward the throne room.
1: My scheme worked, Baron. Now to drive our bargain with Voltan if we are not too late.
2: The light beam is diffusing at the present rate, friend Zarkov. The city will remain in midair only for another half hour.
1: If Voltan will listen to us, there is enough time. But we must not waste a minute. Here we are at the throne room.
2: Look. Voltan has his sword at Flash Gordon's throat.
1: Stop! Stop! Please!
3: Hey, who dares give me orders?
1: I do. I can save your city. But if you harm Flash Gordon, I'll doom this city and all of you Hawkmen to destruction.
3: But all my radium's gone. You destroyed that yourself. How can you save us?
1: Vince Barton and I have been experimenting with other atom rays.
3: Experimenting? Enough of this. I should have killed Flash Gordon but for your arrival and bluff. Now I shall finish the job.
4: Oh, bluff, my darling.
2: Be brave, Dale. This big windbag is bluffing now.
3: Bluffing, am I? I'll show you.
2: Listen to us, you fat fool. The city will remain suspended only 20 minutes more. There is no time to waste.
3: What do you think you can do to save the city, you wizard?
1: We have found a way to make new light beams to hold the city safely suspended in the air.
3: What kind of trick is this?
2: It's no trick.
3: Then let us see what you propose to do.
1: But I will save your city on one condition.
3: You can drive a bargain, old wizard of the earth. Very well. Flash Gordon shall go free if you save my city.
2: You must also free Dale and Zarkov and Baron.
1: Absolutely.
2: Be quick, Voltan. The precious minutes are flying. Give us your answer.
3: I'll pardon you all if my city is saved.
1: Good. Then follow me.
3: Where are you going to take us?
1: Into this private elevator first.
2: Where are we going, Dr. Rocker?
1: Baron and I discovered a room under the Hall of Atom Furnaces, which had been stored with scientific apparatus. With the help of slaves, we constructed my newest invention, didn't we, Baron?
2: Yes, we did, friend Zarkov. I only hope this bull-headed monarch hasn't delayed us too long with this arguing. There isn't much time left to save the city.
4: We're tipping over. How much further do we have to descend?
1: We will be below the foundation in a moment.
3: What is this remarkable discovery, wizard of the earth?
1: You shall see. You shall see.
2: We're here. Hurry out, everyone.
5: Hold fast to my hand, Dale.
4: Oh, Flash, do you think Dr. Zarkov will be able to save us?
2: I know he'll do his best.
1: There is my invention.
3: What is that mass of tubes and wires?
1: This electrical machine is an atomic light solidifier.
3: It will strengthen the beam?
1: Yes. Keep everybody back, Baron. I must have room to work.
2: Stand back, everybody.
3: Baron, you think this machine will work?
2: Quiet. Professor Zarkov is throwing the switch.
4: What is that weird bluish light?
2: The new ray is made by the atom, Dale. Why, the city seems to be getting back on an even keel.
3: By Charles, so it is.
2: How is it working, friend Zarkov?
1: Splendid so far. The light beams supporting the city are becoming stronger and stronger.
2: Then the city is saved.
1: The city is saved.
3: By Charles, he's done it. All of you are free.
5: My friend, you're crying.
4: I'm so happy we're saved.
3: Zarkov, come here.
2: Said he could do it, and he did.
1: Yes, King Voltan, You summon me?
3: Darko, you shall be my head scientist.
1: Gul'tan, this is more than I expect. I am grateful, deeply grateful, and appreciative of the honor.
3: Rashendale?
4: Yes, Impressive Majesty.
2: What is it, King Gul'tan?
3: As proof of our future friendship, I shall give you a royal wedding tomorrow. And tonight, we shall have a banquet to celebrate it.
2: Having a good time, Dale?
4: Wonderful time, Flash. It hardly seems possible that we should be married tomorrow. I don't dare believe it until we are actually being married.
2: You mustn't feel that way, Dale. It's a nerve.
6: Well, my friend, tomorrow will be the big day.
4: I'm not so sure.
2: Dale is just worrying about nothing, Baron.
6: It's almost tomorrow, Dale. What can happen now?
4: During the excitement of the threatened destruction of the city, the Princess Aura disappeared.
2: Oh, is that all that worries you? I should think you'd be glad she's not here. I am.
3: Well, lovebird, are you enjoying yourself?
4: Oh, yes. Thank you, Impressive Majesty.
7: Majesty! Majesty!
3: Eh? What is it?
7: The air fleet of Ming the Merciless is approaching the city.
3: Oh, this means trouble.
4: What did I tell you? There'll be no wedding for us tomorrow.
3: We'll die fighting,
2: Zobel. Let us take our chances on escaping. Give us a rocket ship.
1: No use, lad. They were damaged when the city tilted.
7: His Universal Majesty, Emperor of Mongo, Ming the Merciless.
4: And this is all. Now there will be trouble.
2: Steady, Dale, darling. There'll be a way out of this.
3: Greeting and welcome, Emperor Ming.
8: Thou, Bosan, you have become friends with the prisoners. Tell no other half man to my torturer. And to me, deliver my promised bride, Dale Arden. I command it.
9: No, father. You promised Flash Gordon to me as my share of the spoil.
3: Hold, Ming. By the ancient laws of Mongo, sacred laws of the great Tao, who is all wise, I call for a tournament of death.
8: A tournament? And this fellow Flash Gordon would enter?
3: Yes.
8: Fine for a tournament. And all the planet will see him fail and die. So be it.
0: Between four mountains nestles a mammoth bowl-shaped arena, toward which most of Mongo pours in never-ending streams. It is the day of the start of the tournament of death, in which all of the contestants but one will meet death. And Flash Gordon is going to enter. He and Dale occupy seats of honor in Voltan's box. Princess Aura enters the arena on a golden throne carried by six blue dragon men.
2: Here comes Aura in all her glory.
3: Wild, treacherous, and cruel. But my boy, he's up to date.
4: Oh, I don't know about that.
3: Here comes Ugrit, king of the lion men.
2: Dragon men are frightened by the lions. They've dropped the princess.
3: Ah, stay where you are, my boy. Prince Darren is already picking her up.
4: He seems to be smiling at him. I wonder how...
9: Prince Darren, you have saved my life. Why did you do it after the way I treated you?
2: Because, my princess, you are a woman. A beautiful woman. And I can no longer deny the fact that I love you.
4: But whatever it is he's saying, I wish he'd get interested in somebody else and leave you alone, Flash.
3: The tournament is about to begin, Flash. There's your horse. Here, take this sword, my boy. It's the one with which I became king of the horsemen. Take it and justify my faith in you.
4: And my faith, too.
2: Thanks, darling. And thank you, Bolton. I'll do my best.
0: In another box, Prince Baron reaches a decision.
2: Darkoff, I'm going to enter the tournament. Win back my kingdom and Ming's daughter, Princess Aura, for my bride.
1: Do not be a fool, Prince Baron. Why run the risk of being killed?
2: Wish me luck, my friend.
3: I go to do battle.
0: The battle royal with every horseman for himself. As the fight rages around him, Flash is beset by two yellow guardsmen. He vanquishes one, and as he is attacked by the other, he falls from his horse. Before the yellow man can drive home a death thrust, a masked fighter saves Flash. and the first great test of the Tournament of Death ends. A banquet is held for the survivors.
4: Are you sure you're all right, Flash?
10: Why, of course,
4: sir. If it hadn't been for that masked fighter, you would be dead now. Oh, why did you enter this horrible tournament?
0: To win freedom, a kingdom, and what's more important, you.
4: My lord. Look, the masked fighter is with Princess Aura.
9: Ah, the masked champion. Are you a criminal fearing arrest, or a noble fearing recognition?
6: Blue blood or red, my lady, will flow in the arena just as freely for your amusement.
9: Yes. Wear the scarf as a token, but do not stain it with your blood.
6: Fair lady, a kiss from your gorgeous lips, I would face the legions of Tau.
9: Insolent one. I'll have your torture.
6: Who can punish the living dead of the tournament? Goodbye, you beautiful devil. I go to fight for your hand.
2: Yes, Master. I swear I know his voice. The call has sounded. I must go back to the fight. Goodbye, Dale.
4: Goodbye, and good luck, my darling. Oh, King Horton, when will this awful tourney end?
3: I know it seems horrible to you, little bird, but it is better that Flash should die honorably in the field of battle than at the hands of Ming's torturers. Wins this final event, he will be a king. You will be his queen.
0: The trumpets blow on the last contestants' lineup. Two by two, they mount the sky rope stretched over a flaming pool to joust with Zord. And one after another, they are eliminated by death. Finally, only Flash Gordon and the masked champion are left. Flash loses his balance and falls down toward the flaming pool. But his hands catch hold of the rope and he hangs on. The masked champion, thrown off balance, also falls, but saves himself by grasping Flash Gordon's leg. His mask falls off, revealing Prince Baron. The crowd demands that both men shall live, and they are brought before Voltan and Ming the Merciless.
3: None of your trickery, Ming, will claim them both kings.
8: So be it. But I shall choose their kingdoms. To Prince Baron and my daughter Aura, I give the kingdom of the forest. To Flash Gordon and the Earth Girl, I give the kingdom of the cave.
3: You fiend! You know neither kingdom has been conquered.
8: True, Voltan, but these are brave men. Let them try. They can hold their weddings in their own kingdoms if they live that long.
0: What will happen to Flash Gordon when he attempts to rule over the unconquered kingdom of the cave? You'll know next week at the same time when he'll be back with another chapter of the amazing interplanetary adventures of Flash Gordon. And by the way, what is your favorite picture feature? Bringing Up Father, Skippy, the Katzenjammer Kid, the Little King, Mickey Mouse? Or if you like thrills, then Ace Drummond or Jungle Jim, Radio Patrol or Red Barry. But no matter whatever your favorite, you'll find it next Sunday in the big 32-page comic weekly, along with scripts and cast.
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And now, let's begin with this week's Iowa Capital Dispatch. Beginning with Iowa News, St. Ambrose, Mount Mercy Universities see delays in reaching final merger. Institutions working toward final steps while awaiting final federal accreditation approvals. Close to 2 years after announcing plans for their strategic combination, two Iowa Catholic universities say they're still waiting for final approvals from the U.S. Department of Education and its accrediting body, delaying a full merger and affecting the institution's financial picture. St. Ambrose University in Davenport and Mount Mercy University in Cedar Rapids have nearly completed the process that will turn Mount Mercy from its own institution into a college of St. Ambrose, but maintaining its own campus and extracurricular activities. It has been just over 1 year since St. Ambrose was named as Mount Mercy's corporate owner. Amy Novak, president of St. Ambrose University, said the institutions have received, generally speaking, very strong affirmation from the bodies that oversee their accreditation, including the Higher Learning Commission. However, final approval from the U.S. Department of Education and Higher Learning Commission is still required before some internal processes can come together. "We've been told our application looks strong and there's no major concerns," Novak said. "It's just a matter of sort of getting in line to get your application processed. And I think just the reduction of the number of employees in the Department of Education without the subsequent reduction in the regulations has meant that there is just more work to do by fewer people, and that slowed the process down." Mount Mercy University President Todd Olson said the institutions received a provisional program participation agreement from the Department of Education in the spring. "The delay in final approval meant the universities can't realize all of the savings that we would have anticipated in contractual areas," Novak said. Mount Mercy Vice President for Business and Finance, Brittany Bermall, said one major thing the lack of final approval has impacted is the ability of Mount Mercy and St. Ambrose to bring student data together, meaning financial aid and other information, and it is still being processed and dispersed separately. "That may be one of the biggest lists that we have to complete here in the fall, and of course, there's just never a good time to do that, right? So our goal is to hopefully complete that in a way that our students see as a minimal disruption as absolutely possible," Bermall said. "But that's definitely something that kind of stays in the back of my head as we kind of wait for that final approval." While the wait continues for those last okays, university staff and faculty have worked together to examine both universities' curricular programming and internal operations and identify the policies and processes that would work best for all. For now, Olson said, he still serves as president of Mount Mercy University, but once the two institutions become one, he will transition to the role of campus president, reporting to Novak and involving himself in governing and advisory board meetings. He said he'll be sticking around for several years in this position. While both institutions are now governed by the St. Ambrose University Board of Trustees, Olson said a campus board has been formed to advise and advocate for the university's mission, its values, and connections with the Cedar Rapids community. "The 20-person board is off to a very good start," Olson said, "populated by local business and community leaders, Sisters of Mercy, and Mount Mercy alumni." He added the board's creation sends a clear message that Mount Mercy isn't going anywhere and remains committed to its communities. "I think that thoughtful structure, number one, makes clear there is one governing board for the overall university, and at the same time, takes seriously, in a formal way, the needs and status and visibility of Mount Mercy," Olson said. "And what we're committed to here, among other things, is seeing that we do not lose our strong connections to the Cedar Rapids and corridor communities. Another process already completed is the combination of faculty governance structures at St. Ambrose and at Mount Mercy to one joint faculty senate," Olson said.
The Staff Liaison Group at Mount Mercy and Staff Assembly at St. Ambrose are also working to create a common structure across the two campuses, but that work is not done. Quote, "We're functioning in many respects as a single institution while still running the separate entities," Novak said. Bermal said every day brings charges or changes in the process of bringing two university operation systems together. But despite a little change fatigue, staff are taking the days one at a time with the bright future ahead in mind. Each university has its own policies in place for things like travel, phone plans, purchasing, and more, Bermal said, and staff are employing Novak's phrase of, quote, 1 + 1 = 3, to see what can be picked and chosen to make collective policies better than they were. How the business sides of St. Ambrose and Mount Mercy will work together once the combination is complete is still unclear, Bermal said, but our goal is to, quote, create bench strengths across different areas and provide both groups with the benefits and flexibility that comes with having more people to lean on. Developing new educational standards and curriculum for Mount Mercy and St. Ambrose to share was one of the first obstacles officials and faculty at the institution started working on after the merger was announced in 2024, said St. Ambrose Associate Dean of Core Curriculum, Mission and Vocation, Ella Johnson. Both universities were in different parts of the curriculum review and updating process when the merger work began, she and Mount Mercy Chemistry Professor Christopher Kuzman said, and St. Ambrose faculty had revised their program mission and identified question-based curriculum as the best path. Even in the very beginning of the integration, before it was announced, I think the presidents and the boards really worked to make sure that this integration was going to be, in general, based on shared values and shared vision for what an education of the whole person should be. And so I think that leads very well into the integration work that we have for curriculum, Kuzman said. Each course in the new core curriculum was designed from scratch by groups of faculty at both universities, Johnson said, and students will need to take one course each in 12 interdisciplinary areas, which are connected to 6 essential skills, including intercultural competency, inquiry and analysis, and evidence-based reasoning. Some courses piloted the new curriculum last year ahead of the full introduction this fall, with the faculty members saying they saw positive results. Assessment data showed better engagement with the contemporary questions introduced through the curriculum, Guzman said, and they hope to see that continue and for students to reap the benefits in their post-college life. Students are able to choose whether they want to continue their education with the old or the new curriculum, Johnson said, and there are crosswalks between the two. We did a lot of work to ensure that students could have a choice between either staying in the old or the new, and we didn't want any added obstacles to their degree progress, Johnson said. When Mount Mercy and St. Ambrose were ready to announce their strategic combination, St. Ambrose graduate student Jack Davis

established in another community outside of the one that their home school is in, if you will. So I think it's very exciting, Dave said. It should be exciting for prospective students. Optimistic was the word Olson used to describe his feelings as the universities come closer to the fall semester, despite concerns of federal actions impacting things like loan availability for graduate students. He's optimistic about enrollment on both campuses, as well as about faculty and staff conversations between colleges and the quality of incoming students. Novak said philanthropy has been strong on both campuses, and she's hopeful that once the two institutions are fully combined, that program offerings can be expanded. Peyton Donahue, a junior at Mount Mercy studying nursing, said the merger opens up many new doors for students and faculty. Though the announcements those years ago surprised him at first, it began to make sense, though, as he spoke to higher-ups at Mount Mercy and learned more about what St. Ambrose's acquisition would mean for the institutions. Other students were uncertain about the merger, a feeling Donahue said has dissipated some as fears of the unknown have been addressed and the process has moved forward. While Mount Mercy's nursing program stayed with its original curriculum for courses last year, Donahue said new students will have a good opportunity to interact with new materials and lessons. The merger will also help with easing the transition from undergraduate to graduate programs, like for exercise science students hoping to continue into physical therapy. As for him, Donahue said he's most excited for the new interactions he'll get to have with student body in Davenport, through student organizations and other efforts, saying the merger will open up a new community as a whole between campuses. I'm just thankful for both universities, including the students in the process, you know, keeping us informed as much as they can as things are constantly changing. And they're doing a really good job of that, Donahue said. I commend both the presidents and the board of trustees and the staff and the faculty for making this happen. This is definitely a tough process, you know, but there's a lot of moving factors in this. In more Iowa news, Puppy Mill operator was consulted on the timing of inspections at her kennel. No charges pending against owner after 32 dogs are seized. The owner of a southern Iowa puppy mill where 32 dogs were found to have been neglected is currently facing no criminal charges in the case. Newly released court records also show that in the months leading up to the recent seizure of the animals, federal officials repeatedly allowed the owner of the kennel to help schedule the government's on-site inspections of the facility. Last month, the U.S. Department of Agriculture's Animal and Plant Health Inspection Service sued Juanita Swedlin of Farmington for allegedly barring federal officials from conducting inspections of her dog breeding operations. According to the USDA's lawsuit, licensed breeders are required during business hours to allow inspectors to enter their place of business to inspect and photograph the property, the animals, and business records. The lawsuit alleges Swedlin has failed to provide the USDA's APHIS inspectors with access to her facility on five occasions when they visited the Farmington operation between November of 2025 and May of 2026. As a result, the USDA claimed APHIS officials were unable to inspect the business or view the animals in Swedlin's care. The USDA asked the court to issue an injunction granting the agency access to the property. While that case was proceeding in federal court, Van Buren County officials, armed with a search warrant, visited Swedlin's facility on June 30th of 2026 and took temporary custody of 32 dogs, one cat, and one rabbit. On July 10th of 2026, citing the fact that Swedlin appeared to have either acquired additional dogs in violation of a previously issued temporary restraining order or hidden animals from inspectors during the past inspections, U.S. District Judge Stephen Locker issued the USDA's sought-after injunction requiring Swedlin to let inspectors onto the property, although by then the animals had already been seized by the county. Swedlin's noncompliance goes well beyond bureaucratic hand-wringing, Locher wrote in his ruling. The evidence shows that Swedlin has housed hundreds of dogs since acquiring her USDA license in 2023. She has consistently failed to provide her animals with adequate facilities, to access to water or access to medical care. It is evident that the animals in Swedlin's care suffered needlessly, precisely the type of harm that the Animal Welfare Act sought to prevent. The public's interest strongly favors a preliminary injunction. While that ruling settled the federal case brought by the USDA, the state court still had to determine the fate of the 34 animals seized from Swedlin.

On July 17th of 2026, District Court Judge Joel DeWitt Yates presided over a hearing at which deputies and animal welfare experts testified as to the condition of the animals and Swidland's facility. That same day, Yates transferred ownership of the animals to the Paw Animal Shelter in Fort Madison, where they were already being treated for eventual adoption. In his ruling, Yates said the evidence showed the animals were neglected by not having access to appropriate food, potable water, sanitary conditions, proper ventilated shelter, and necessary veterinary care. Swedlin, age 35, said Tuesday her only regret about the seizure of the animals was the manner in which it was carried out. Rather than wait for her to be present, she said authorities took the animals when her three children, age 11 to 17, were present. The experience, she said, left the children traumatized. "They did it in front of the kids instead of having me there," she said. "It hit them hard, actually, because some of them were emotionally support animals. My kids have depression and anxiety, and this hit them pretty hard. For the first 3 days afterward, they didn't sleep at all. The county wouldn't even let me have a few dogs back just to help with the kids' health." She said the animals she considered family pets were a Rottweiler, a Yorkshire Terrier, a pug, a Chihuahua, the cat, and the rabbit. Swedlin has not been criminally charged with animal neglect or any other offenses related to the incident, and says that as far as she is concerned, the matter is settled, and she's done dealing with the USDA inspectors and the county. Court records show that while USDA places great importance on the surprise nature of inspections at breeders and kennels, the agency's inspectors repeatedly texted Swedlin during 2025 and 2026 to arrange for inspections at mutually agreed times. The records also show Swedlin declined to meet with the inspectors at the facility, citing work obligations at a Casey's General Store. At one point, she even texted the inspectors photos of her work schedule at the retailer so they could arrange for an inspection that didn't conflict with her work at the store. In federal court filings earlier this month, Michelle Spatz, a senior trial attorney for the U.S. Department of Justice, told Judge Locker that unannounced inspections by the USDA's Animal and Plant Health Inspection Service were critical to the agency's work. In general, Spatz told the court, the unannounced nature of APHIS inspections is critical because it provides an accurate picture of the level of compliance and the general welfare of the animals on a day-to-day basis. She explained that when breeders and dealers have advance notice of an inspection, they could conceal their failure to comply with certain regulations, in part by simply transferring or euthanizing animals that show signs of illness or injury. Text messages from USDA inspectors included as exhibits in the federal court case show the instructors repeatedly messaging Swedlin about setting up a pre-scheduled visit and inspections. "We have an appointment 10:15 today," an inspector twice texted to Swedlin in February 2025. Swedlin did not respond. On September 9, 2025, an inspector texted Swedlin, "Hi, Juanita, are you available for inspection today?" Swedlin did not respond, according to court records. On November 20th of 2025, an inspector texted Swedlin, quote, "Are you available for inspection today, Juanita?" Swedlin replied, "Sorry, can't talk, at work." On January 8th of 2026, inspectors again tried to gain access to the facility, texting Swedlin, quote, "Please call when you can." Swedlin replied, "I'm at work at Casey's right now." The inspector responded, "So you're not available for an inspection?" On February 12th of 2026, Swedlin sent an inspector photos of her work schedule at Casey's and explained, "Trying to get days off so we can do this inspection." "Thank you, Juanita," the inspector replied. "It doesn't look like there's much time in your schedule for an inspection." A few days later, Swedlin told the inspector she'd have March 2nd, 6th, and 10th off, indicating an inspection could be done then. But then, on March 6th, Swedlin texted the inspector that she was called into work and also had a doctor's appointment that day. On May 5th, the inspector messaged Swedlin, "Hi, Juanita, are you available for an inspection today?" "No," Swedlin replied, adding that her work schedule had changed. Swedlin said that the problem with arranging for an inspection was that she always left her 17-year-old child in charge of the kennel while she was at work at Casey's, and her child didn't have the authority to let in inspectors. As for her future plan, she said she wants to get out of town, but also has plans to buy the property she now occupies from owner Steve Cruz, another Iowa breeder with a history of Animal Welfare Act violations. Once she owns the property, she said she can sell it and use the proceeds to buy property in a more rural area of Iowa. She said she feels the court proceedings were stacked against her and that she wasn't treated fairly. "All my animals were healthy," she said.
Court records indicate the USDA first issued Swedlund a license in July of 2023. Since then, the records show she has been cited for numerous violations of the Animal Welfare Act, some of which were tied to the deaths of 8 puppies from 3 different litters. In that case, the USDA alleged Swedlund told inspectors she had found 3 dead bulldog puppies after feeling a strong cold draft in front of their enclosure. Inspectors reported Swedlund had placed duct tape over the hole that caused the draft, but the tape was peeling away at the time of the inspection, and the cold drafts could still be felt. 3 more puppies from a litter of Rottweilers were found dead, the USDA says, and 1 puppy was severely injured and later euthanized after a husky broke into an enclosure housing a sheepdog and her newborn litter. A week later, another of the puppies from that litter was apparently eaten by its mother. In more Iowa news, report on reducing environmental risks of cancer travels across the state. Iowans are listening to findings from Iowa Environmental Council and weighing how to get involved. In a conference room at the Erickson Public Library Tuesday, cancer survivors, farmers, elected officials, and community activists from Boone County discussed the things they have done to reduce their exposure to carcinogens and the things they hope will change in Iowa to help lower the state's high cancer rates. The discussion in downtown Boone was part of a series of community conversations led by the Iowa Environmental Council about the information and the environmental risk factors in Iowa's cancer crisis report the council released in March. Kathy Towns, a Boone County resident, said she started removing the toxins she could control from her life 5 years ago after a breast cancer diagnosis. Now she prioritizes food, beverages, and household products that are free of chemicals she feels might have contributed to her cancer. I don't want to fight again, Tom said. Boone County, accordingly to figures from the Iowa Cancer Registry, has a cancer incidence rate and a cancer-related mortality rate higher than the state or national averages. The conversation in Boone was the 8th stop for the council in its tour around the state to present the report, which analyzed more than 250 studies and included the perspectives of hundreds of Iowans that participated in public forums. Carrie Johansson, Iowa Environmental Council Senior Director of Policy and Programs, said the council is hosting the conversations in areas that have especially high cancer rates or where the council has a local partner to help host the event. She said that while the Tuesday event in Boone was full of folks who have been engaged with this issue, usually the room is split when presenters ask who has called their elected officials or submitted an opinion article to their local papers on the issue. Johansson said the council's listening to the concerns and the solutions brought forward by attendees who often bring different perspectives than researchers. What do we all want to do together? Because this is impacting everybody, Johansson said. Everybody has to be at the table or we're not going to make progress. Johansson asked the room if they knew someone who had cancer. Every hand was raised in response. She was again met with a room full of raised hands after asking if those gathered felt like that the state had a long way to go in addressing the connection between environmental issues and cancer. Diana Wright, a Boone County resident at the event, said she wants to see more action on Iowa's water quality issues. Quote, we've got a huge water quality issue in the state, and we've got a huge cancer issue, Wright said. I want to make sure I'm understanding the science. Then we need to advocate to do something about it, because I think there's a lot of stuff out there that could be preventable, and we need to have the will to make the changes. The report, which was done in collaboration with the Harkin Institute at Drake University, started as a look at water quality in Iowa, and it's a relationship to Iowa's cancer incidence rates. Iowa is one of 2 states where the rate is rising instead of declining. The final report looked at pesticides, per- and polyfluoroalkali substances known as PFAS, nitrate, and radon, all of which the report concluded have links to the types of cancers that are higher in Iowa than in other states. The report points to Iowa's vast agricultural landscape, livestock industries, and the application of fertilizers, which can cause elevated concentrations of nitrate in the water and pesticides. Toms, who raises grass-fed cattle, said she felt that the presentation focused largely on agricultural application of fertilizers and pesticides and didn't emphasize that the same products are used in urban areas as well. It's more than just the farm families, Tom said. Towns have a responsibility, too. Other environmental risks, like PFAS, can enter waterways through wastewater streams and impact humans through things like nonstick cookware, certain types of clothing, cosmetics, and other products.
Radon is a naturally occurring gas that is emitted during the breakdown of soil and rock and is the leading cause of lung cancer in non-smokers, according to the U.S. Environmental Protection Agency. The report shows that Iowa homes have higher radon rates than other parts of the country. The Iowa legislature passed a law this spring that requires new homes to be built with radon mitigation systems in an effort to lower Iowa's cancer instances. Wright said that there are policies that could be enacted to help with Iowa's water quality, but she felt things like, quote, power and profit get in the way of making significant changes. The only ones that get traction are the ones like radon mitigation, Wright said. No humans cause the radon issue, so these are easier to deal with. Wright said she recently tested for radon and installed a radon mitigation system in her home. Another attendee, Margaret Liston from Ogden, said she installed a reverse osmosis system in her home to help limit her exposure to potential toxins in the water. Johansson told attendees that the goal wasn't to memorize the PowerPoint or the statistics about environmental risk factors, but to know with confidence that this is an issue in Iowa. And then she said they can speak to friends and family members or even push for change at a higher level. The most powerful thing any person can do is to talk about how this has impacted their own lives or the lives of their kids, their parents, or their neighbors, Johansson said. Those stories are going to move future policymakers. From Election 2026, Sam presents distinctions with opponents' position during Cancer Forum. Gubernatorial candidate Rob Sands said he would support increasing pediatric cancer research funding, raising taxes on tobacco and nicotine products, and ensuring access to cancer-preventing vaccines, but warned advocates Tuesday these actions will require GOP support. Sand, a Democrat who currently serves as Iowa State Auditor, met with organizers and volunteers with the American Cancer Society Cancer Action Network at the Empire in Des Moines Tuesday for a coffee cancer chat. It was part of a nonpartisan series of events the group is holding with candidates on the ballot in 2026 to ask them about their plans to address high and rising cancer rates in Iowa. Businessman Zach Lane, the Republican gubernatorial nominee, is also set to speak with the ACSCAN advocates as part of the series in August. Sand told advocates at the event he believed there were important distinctions between him and Lane when it came to the issue of cancer. The Democrat said his opponent is someone who wants to ban all future mRNA vaccines and who was part of the campaign on behalf of a dark money group in Montana to prevent Medicaid expansion there. I think that Iowans are ready for a balance, Sand told the reporters after the event. I'll go back to some of the positions of my opponent. He would ban some of the most promising cancer treatments that are out there today. That is the wrong direction. He cheered on some of the cuts at the federal level to cancer research. That is the wrong direction. Balance of common sense that you get from forcing both parties to work together is a path towards actually addressing real issues with real solutions. Dan Capodilopo, director of communication for Lane's campaign, said Zach has been loud and clear from day one of his campaign that Iowa is facing a cancer crisis. He has been the most vocal candidate in the entire state about solving this crisis and has spoken at length on numerous occasions about his specific plans. Sand also criticized Lane's running mate, State Representative Derek Wolf, as, quote, someone who voted to defund water quality monitoring in the state of Iowa. A major concern, as many Iowans researchers say, there may be links between high nitrate levels and the state's cancer rates. But Capodilopo said the Democratic candidate's running mate, Dave Mulbauer, is also a subject of scrutiny on the issue of water quality. The Sand campaign has no room to talk about water quality, Capodilopo said in a statement. Rob's own running mate was fined by the Iowa Department of Natural Resources. The Mulbauer family's cattle feedlot was investigated and fined $7,000 for allowing manure-contaminated runoff to pollute local streams. Rob is projecting onto our campaign, ignoring that the elephant is in the room when it comes to his running mate. Several cancer patients and survivors, as well as caregivers and medical professionals who treat people with cancer, told Sand about their personal experiences battling cancer and asked the Democrat about policy and funding commitments related to cancer research, prevention, and health care if he were to become governor. Bogdan Buzdagan, a pediatric cancer researcher at the University of Iowa's Holden Comprehensive Cancer Center,
said the funding for his research and for other forms of pediatric cancer often comes from patients and parents who continue to fund our research though their child has passed away, or though their child has passed away. More support has come from the state in 2026, when the Iowa legislature approved up to $3 million in pediatric cancer research funding by implementing a 5-cent tax on vapes and alternative nicotine products. But Buzz Duggan said, especially if you talk to any senior researcher, especially in the cancer department at the University of Iowa, $3 million is almost nothing. Sand said if elected governor, he would support expanding funding for pediatric cancer research. He gave credit where credit is due to Republicans who advocated for increasing pediatric cancer research funding this year, highlighting support from Representative Jason Gearhart, Republican from Strawberry Point, but said that the state should be providing significantly more in research funding. Nebraska has done over $20 million, Sand said, and I'm a very proud Iowan. I think that we should want to beat Nebraska in cancer research, so that should be able to stake us as we look at what Nebraska did for their kids and for kids in general. And of course, since cancer research doesn't follow state boundaries, but we should say, oh, you put that much? We can bear that. Though the GOP-led legislature did approve a 5-cent vape and nicotine product tax, other legislation raising taxes on these products by a more significant margin, as well as a proposal to increase the tax on tobacco products, did not reach Governor Kim Reynolds' desk in 2026. Advocates at the event asked if Sand would support a $1.50 per pack tax increase on cigarettes, as well as a 50% tax on tobacco and nicotine products by wholesale price. Taxes the organization has argued would serve as a deterrent to tobacco and nicotine use and reduce lung cancer rates. Sand did not commit to those numbers, but said he supported finding a compromise with GOP state lawmakers on raising those taxes. I know that there is support in both chambers and in both parties to make sure that our tobacco tax in Iowa and for nicotine products is at a more competitive level, right? Sand said. And when we do that, we can also make sure that we are discouraging people from using those products, which can, again, is helping them stay healthier as well as helping everyone else's keep healthcare costs low. Now, I say to everybody, everywhere I go, you're never going to get 100% of what you want. But I'm here to tell you that I want to learn more about that and try to find it a level that we can put it at that it's going to help improve healthcare outcomes for Iowans and put us in a place where we're also aren't just sending everyone somewhere else to go to get it instead. Sand said he believed it was important to be realistic about what he could deliver. While he said he supported easy access to the human papillomavirus or HPV vaccine, which has been linked with significantly lower instances of cervical cancer, especially when a person is vaccinated before age 17, he said it was highly unlikely the legislature would want to change a law signed this year restricting minors from receiving the HPV and hepatitis B vaccines without parental consent. I'm going to be working with the same legislature that just voted to pass that. I can't imagine them putting a bill on my desk that would reverse it, he said. In Iowa agricultural news, Iowa corn and soybean crops are generally in good condition, according to the latest report, even while parts of the state were hit with heavy rains that triggered disaster assistance from a federal agency for houses and businesses in certain counties. Corn grown for grain in Iowa rated 80% good to excellent, and soybean crop condition was rated 78% good to excellent in the latest crop progress and condition report from the U.S. Department of Agriculture. Corn soaking reached 87% across the state for July 20th through the 26th reporting period. This is 6 percentage points higher or ahead of the 2025 crop and 7 percentage points ahead of the 5-year average. 28% of corn acres had corn in the dough stage during the reporting period, which was 4 percentage points behind last year, but 3 percentage points ahead of the 5-year average. This was also an increase from the week prior, when just 8% of the crop had reached the dough stage. Soybeans blooming reached 80%, which is 1 percentage point ahead of the year prior and 1 percentage point behind the 5-year average. Nearly half, or 48% of soybeans, were getting pods, which is slightly behind last year's pace and 3 percentage points ahead of the 5-year average. Oats rated 82% good to excellent, and the harvest of the crop continues to be significantly ahead of the 2025 crop, with 7% of the crop harvested as the reporting period. It was 20 percentage points ahead of the harvest with the year from the prior year. Soil moisture conditions were rated short
for 27% of topsoil and 28% of subsoil. Iowa Secretary of Agriculture Mike Nagy said many of the state could use some rain. As I've traveled across Iowa in recent weeks, I've generally seen strong crop conditions, though wind and hail and pockets of both excessive rainfall and persistent dryness have created some variability, Nagy said in a statement. Nagy noted the stifling temperatures and humidity toward the end of the week are forecasting to break toward the middle of the incoming week. Despite the high temperatures at the end of the reporting period, state climatologist Justin Glisson's weekly weather report shows the statewide average temperature for the period at 72.2 degrees Fahrenheit, which was slightly below the climatological normal. While more of Iowa slid into a moderate drought and abnormally dry conditions during the reporting period, according to the U.S. Drought Monitor, the statewide average precipitation was 0.99 inch, about one-tenth of an inch more than normal. Glisson reported several severe weather events at the beginning of the reporting period. Storms on July 20th had strong wind gusts and torrential downpours in some areas, and 2 to 3 inches of diameter hail and tornadoes in other parts of the state. The U.S. Small Business Association granted Governor Kim Reynolds' request to make low-income disaster loans available to homeowners, renters, businesses, and most nonprofit organizations in Boone, Dallas, Jasper, Madison, Marion, Polk, Story, and Warren counties that were affected by flooding and severe storms over the July 4th weekend. Some of these areas received more than 2 months' worth of rain in a period of several days. While Small Business Association cannot provide records for agricultural losses, it can offer homeowners up to $100,000 in low-interest loans to repair personal property, and loans of up to $2 million for businesses and nonprofits that sustained damage from the storms. Those interested in applying for the aid can reach out to their local disaster loan outreach center, or they can apply online. University of Northern Iowa to enhance metal casting center offerings with partnership. The University of Northern Iowa is expanding its metal forging and casting education to students and adult learners across Iowa through a new industry partnership. The Cedar Falls University announced in a news release it has partnered with the Institute for Advanced Composites Manufacturing Innovation through its Metallurgical Engineering Trades Apprenticeship and Learning, or METAL, program to create boot camps, outreach events, credit and non-credit academic offerings, and more. Metal casting has been a cornerstone of UNI's academic programs for generations, and this partnership allows us to introduce more students to the tremendous opportunities within the industry, said Nathaniel Bryant, Associate Director of the UNI Metal Casting Center, in the release. We're excited and proud to join the Metal Network and provide the workforce training that will help meet the evolving needs of manufacturers across Iowa and the nation. Founded more than 25 years ago, UNI's Metal Casting Center houses metal casting and molding equipment, as well as 3D printing technology on campus, it states online, and it concentrates on materials research, metal manufacturing, and foundry education. Metal Casting Center staff will incorporate curriculum provided by Metal into online and in-person training, the release stated, for both adult and young learners. UNI will put on at least 12 boot camps through the partnership, with the goal of enrolling at least 175 participants and hold at least 10 outreach events for at least 250 students in elementary through high school. UNI will also collaborate with local high schools and community colleges to incorporate metal training into existing curriculum and develop credit and non-credit course opportunities for high school and college students, hoping to earn their degrees or work their way toward apprenticeships or other credentials. Mike Kubaki, director of the metal program for the Institute, said in the release this new partnership brings significant value to his program. Partnerships with educational institutions strengthen awareness of advanced manufacturing technologies and the diverse career opportunities available within industry, Kubaki said in the release. These partnerships create pathways for internships and apprenticeships that equip participants with practical experience and help connect them to well-paying, fulfilling careers. And Iowa sales tax holiday is August 7th through the 8th. Iowa's annual sales tax holiday will take place August 7th and the 8th, exempting clothing and footwear purchases under $100
from the state 6% sales tax and 1% local option sales taxes. The annual holiday, a feature in 20 other states, gives consumers some relief from sales taxes. Proponents of the holiday argue that it helps economic growth because it increases retail activity. Opponents of the holiday point to a study that says it does not help economic growth because consumers would have shopped at different times. Catherine Longhead, the Vice President of State Tax Policy, said sales tax holidays suggest policymakers recognize that state sales taxes can discourage economic activity. The prevalence of sales tax holidays points to a deeper structural weakness in state tax codes. Their existence reveals that the sales tax is overly burdensome throughout the rest of the year, Lawhead said in a news release. If policymakers believe that suspending the sales tax for a single week, for example, can stimulate the economic growth, they are implicitly acknowledging that the tax suppresses economic growth for the other 51 weeks. Longhead added that state revenue losses from sales tax holidays are small, and she believes revenue would have to be generated from elsewhere to make up for the losses, which would result in the state losing revenue. They inject unnecessary instability into government and business revenue streams, create administrative and compliance costs for businesses, governments, and consumers, and do not promote long-term economic growth, Longhead said. Iowa's tax holiday is shorter than those in some states, where exemptions can last up to a week and cover a broader range of consumer items. On the national front in news, Fauci pleads the fifth to COVID questions by U.S. Senator Rand Paul at an intense hearing. Dr. Anthony Fauci, one of the nation's most visible public health officials during the coronavirus pandemic, declined to answer questions from a U.S. Senate committee in a tense and confrontational hearing Wednesday, citing his Fifth Amendment rights. Fauci said during a brief opening statement he believed Homeland Security and Governmental Affairs Committee Chairman Rand Paul, Republican from Kentucky, was trying to get him to make statements under oath that would lead to criminal charges. Given Senator Paul's obvious obsession with calling for my prosecution, his repeated slanderous comments about me, and recently his publicly releasing my unredacted personal diary aimed at embarrassing and intimidating me, the only conclusion I can reach is that the sole reason he is calling me before this committee is to get me to say something, anything, that wouldn't vindicate his repeated public pledges that I ended up, in his words, behind bars, he said. Fauci added that any reasonable person who has followed this unhinged obsession with me would readily come to the same conclusion. Therefore, although it pains me to do so, because of the respect I have for the legislative branch of government and my decades-long record of cooperating with Congress, under the advice of my attorneys, I will invoke my right under the Fifth Amendment of the Constitution to refrain from answering your questions, he said. Fauci was a member of the Coronavirus Task Force during President Donald Trump's first administration and a chief medical advisor on COVID-19 during President Joe Biden's term. Fauci has testified publicly 13 times before Senate committees and 11 times before House committees since January of 2020. This is the first time he declined to answer any questions from lawmakers. Paul noted that former President Joe Biden pardoned Fauci for any actions he might have taken from January 1st of 2014 to January 20th of 2025. But he said that doesn't cover any actions since then, including any statements to Congress that may have been made entirely accurate, have not been entirely accurate. A pardon may protect a person from criminal prosecution. It doesn't rewrite history, Paul said. It does not erase documents. It does not convert a misleading statement into a truthful one. Paul said the committee will hold a vote next week to hold Fauci in contempt for declining to answer questions under a subpoena. There will be repercussions for your refusal to testify today, he said. A member of Fauci's legal team, seated beside him at the witness table, tried to speak several times, but Paul refused to recognize him before having U.S. Capitol Police remove that lawyer from the room. Paul then said for the record that Fauci will still have the advice of other half-dozens of lawyers that he brought along today. Paul alleged during his opening statement that Fauci, who was director of the National Institute of Allergy and Infectious Diseases when the pandemic began, didn't give enough credit to theories the COVID-19 virus may have been created in a laboratory in China. He asked Fauci a series of questions about the pandemic and the types of research the federal government funded leading up to the outbreak. Each time, Fauci responded, on the advice of counsel, I respectfully decline to answer, based upon my rights under the Fifth Amendment of the Constitution.
Homeland Security and Governmental Affairs Committee Ranking Member Gary Peters, Democrat from Michigan, sought to remind his Republican colleagues that when he ran the panel, there was a bipartisan effort to look into the origins of the pandemic. Rather than building on that work to strengthen our preparedness against future disasters, we are instead relitigating the past, he said. Peters raised concerns that the country would likely face another pandemic at some point and that lawmakers should focus their efforts on the future, making sure public health agencies have the staff and the funding they need. COVID-19 exposed serious deficiencies in our nation's public health infrastructure. We know that. More than 1 million Americans lost their lives, and this committee should absolutely continue to examine how we can better prepare our nation against future biological threats, he said. Those are the kinds of forward-looking, life-saving questions that will help our nation be better prepared to protect the health and safety of Americans when the next emergency occurs. Peters then sharply criticized the Trump administration, saying officials' decisions on funding and staffing have eroded the country's safety net, including the Centers for Disease Control and Prevention. The administration has hollowed out the public health workforce, he said. They have fired, pushed out, and cut funding from public health personnel, shrinking the CDC workforce by a quarter. Fauci's decision not to answer questions didn't stop Republicans and Democrats on the committee from asking him questions and making lengthy statements throughout the three-hour hearing. Also from the D.C. Bureau, the number of unauthorized immigrants hit a new high of nearly 16 million in 2024, the report says. The unauthorized U.S. immigrant population grew to its highest level ever by mid-2024, increasing to 15.8 million after hovering at about 11 million since 2010, according to data released Wednesday by a nonpartisan think tank that tracks migration. The increase primarily stemmed from the historic levels of migration at the southern border that started in 2021 and the Biden administration's wide use of humanitarian parole and other temporary legal status for millions of people, according to a Migration Policy Institute report based on the most recent data from the U.S. Census Bureau's American Community Survey in 2024. Between 2019 and 2024, MPI estimates the unauthorized immigrant population experienced a net growth of approximately 5 million people, or an average of 8% per year, according to the report. Their increases were driven by the uncommonly strong U.S. economic recovery after the COVID-19 pandemic, as well as the large-scale displacement from countries throughout the Americas fueled by gang violence, political repression, and economic challenges. But under the second Trump administration's aggressive deportation campaign and continued practice of revoking previously granted legal status for immigrants, a decrease in the unauthorized population is likely. Should the administration succeed in its efforts to sizably ramp up deportations, and if the border entries remain at their remarkably low levels, the unauthorized immigrant population may begin to decrease into 2026 and beyond, according to the report. Some of that 2024 growth was also due to several Biden administration policies. The administration created new humanitarian parole programs that allowed migrants from Afghanistan, Cuba, Haiti, Nicaragua, Ukraine, and Venezuela to legally enter the United States and obtain work permits, according to the report. Another tool rolled out by the Biden administration, the CBP-1 app, which allowed migrants to schedule appointments to apply for asylum, also contributed to the growth of migration in the U.S. The biggest growth spurt occurred between 2022 and 2023, with an increase of 1.6 million newly arrived migrants. The report also found that while Mexico typically stands as the top country of origin for migrants arriving, the Mexican share of the unauthorized population has dropped dramatically, from being the overwhelming share in the 1980s and 1990s, to 62% in 2010 and 35% as of 2024. Migrants from Central and South America have driven the change in national makeup, according to the report. This trend reflects sharp increases in recent arrivals of Ecuadorians, Colombians, and especially Venezuelans, as well as steady growth in unauthorized arrivals from Guatemala and Honduras, according to the report. In 2023, the Biden administration created two humanitarian parole processes. One was for Cubans, Haitians, Nicaraguans, and Venezuelans. The second was for migrants using the CBP-1 app. Those humanitarian programs were similar to one created in 2021 for Afghans after the chaotic U.S. withdrawal from the country
and for Ukrainians after Russia invaded Ukraine in 2022. In total, those humanitarian parole programs included roughly 1.4 million immigrants. The second Trump administration ended those humanitarian parole protections, turned the CBP One app into a self-deportation tool, and has moved to end temporary protected status for hundreds of thousands of immigrants. More from Washington. Courts issue conflicting rulings on Trump executive order restricting vote by mail. A federal appeals court ruled Tuesday that the federal government can continue implementing President Donald Trump's executive order limiting vote-in by mail, and reached the opposite conclusion that another appeals panel decided over the weekend. The conflict appeared to make it even more clear the issue will have to be settled by the U.S. Supreme Court, which already has been asked for its opinion on Trump's sweeping order. It would have a huge impact on states just a little more than 3 months before the midterm elections. A three-judge panel of the U.S. Court of Appeals for the District of Columbia Circuit said Tuesday that the executive order, which directs the U.S. Postal Service to collect from states lists of eligible voters who intend to vote by mail at least 2 months before an election, and the Department of Homeland Security to compile lists of voting-age citizens in each state, can proceed because the agencies have not yet written rules implementing the order. A D.C. trial judge in May denied several voting rights groups' requests to block the order, saying the groups had not yet been harmed. Judges Patricia Millett and Robert Wilkins, who were appointed by President Barack Obama, and Gregory Katsas, whom Trump appointed, affirmed the decision. They wrote that the executive order, which Trump signed on March 31st, is not self-executing and specifically tells the USPS and the DHS to write the prescribed rules in a way that is consistent with federal laws, the groups say the order violates. We affirm because while plaintiffs have identified a number of serious questions concerning the lawfulness of proposed actions if implemented on the threshold of the upcoming federal election, this case likely is unripe for review in its present posture, they wrote. Their order directly contradicts a ruling the U.S. First Circuit Court of Appeals published on Saturday in a case brought by Democratic officials from 23 states and the District of Columbia. That opinion held that states would be harmed if the order was allowed to proceed because state election officials would immediately have to shift significant resources to prepare to meet the order's requirements, even without final rules from the United States Postal System or the DHS. The Trump administration appealed that ruling to the U.S. Supreme Court on Monday. Justice Ketanji Brown Jackson, the justice assigned to the First Circuit, requested briefs on whether the court should hear the case by August 3rd. In a social media post, the voting rights legal group Democracy Docket, which is not affiliated with the case, called Tuesday's ruling, quote, a loss for voters, and said that the administration under it could build a citizenship roster and withhold mail-in ballots from states that do not share citizenship data. Also from D.C., bipartisan U.S. Senate proposal on AI ethics panel, a good step, but incomplete, the experts say. A proposed federal commission on artificial intelligence ethics could help address moral questions associated with the rapidly developing technology, but there are still some areas in which they believe the proposal falls short, experts say. Senators Ted Cruz, a Texas Republican, and Raphael Warnock, a Georgia Democrat, introduced a bill last week that would create a cross-party body of experts to advise Congress on the ethical and policy implications of emerging technologies, such as artificial intelligence. According to a summary of the bill, titled the Human Dignity in Emerging Technology Act, the federal government lacks an institution dedicated to studying the deeper ethics of AI and the threats it poses to human dignity. Emerging technologies have the potential to improve everyday life and strengthen America's position on the global stage, Cruz said in a joint press release announcing the bill's introduction. But as these technologies continue to evolve, we should carefully consider the ethical questions they raise and ensure human dignity remains at the center of our policy making. The commission would inform both Congress and the American people on the best path forward, Warnock added. As artificial intelligence continues to become a larger part of our society, we need to be clear-eyed about addressing the potential problems and the perils of this technology, Warnock said. The bill was referred to the Senate Committee on Commerce, Science, and Transportation, which Cruz chairs. The proposed commission would have a wide focus but a narrow function, largely serving as a researcher and advisor for lawmakers. The legislation would authorize $2 million per year to the commission for the next five fiscal years.
The panel would sunset in 2032, according to the bill's summary, allowing Congress to reconsider its function and effectiveness. The proposed commission would focus on examining AI advancements as it relates to bioethics, a decades-old area of research that considers the ethical questions raised by emerging technologies. Vardit Rafitsky, president and CEO of the Hastings Center for Bioethics, a nonpartisan think tank, said, "Bioethics is an effective foundation for AI policy. It can help shape a regulatory structure from the outset of a developing technology, giving regulators and courts guiding principles. When we do the thinking ahead of time, and we have principles to guide the implementation, the rollout of the technology works better, more responsibly, more wisely, and then we can reap the benefits without running into so many problems," she said in an interview. Rafitsky said she is fully in favor of the commission outlined in the Human Dignity and Emerging Technology Act, especially because such a body could help address high-stakes concerns related to AI use in the medical field. Rafitsky teaches bioethics at Harvard Medical School, where she specializes in emerging technologies including genomics, reproductive technologies, and health AI. Ethic questions in medicine include the level of disclosure owed to patients when AI is involved with their care, and what to do about people treating chatbots like their personal therapists. You quickly understand why this has to do with humanity, because we need to ask ourselves, are we going to allow AI to take over any kind of role in the health context, or do we want to limit AI to roles that don't involve care, she said. The Human Dignity and Emerging Technology Act outlines four main features for its proposed Ethics Commission. First, according to the bill's summary, the committee would be bipartisan, consisting of 17 experts in fields including philosophy, ethics, religion, civil rights, social sciences, medicine, technology, and science. Members would be appointed by the president, congressional leaders, and relevant congressional committees. Rafitsky said she is in favor of having ethicists on the commission and believes maintaining bipartisanship is key. But she also recommends inviting AI developers and some representatives from the private sector to participate, given how quickly artificial intelligence is evolving. Without them, she said, the conversation is very limited because those involved need some understanding of the technology. And with that, that brings us to the close of this week's Iowa Capital Dispatch. 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

0: This program is intended for a print-impaired audience and is brought to you by Mind's Eye.
1: Here's issue of Food and Wine, July 2026, continued, narrated by Christopher Chamblin. Wine to Try, 2022, Opus 1, $490. Opus 1 is one of the few high-end Napa Reds that's truly famous, which sometimes obscures how good it is. Under the guiding hand of winemaker Michael Salacci, joined in 2025 by Megan Zobeck, it's energetic and powerful, with layers of complex flavors. It also ages spectacularly well, as a bottle of the 2010 I tasted recently showed. 1990s. Merlot Mania. Between 1990 and 1999, Merlot went from nobody to superstar. At the start of the decade, a mere 15,000 tons total were crushed in California. In 2000, that had rocketed up to 305,000 tons, and every restaurant across the country was serving Merlot by the glass. Since then, that number has been shaved in half. See the sideways effect on this page for part of the reason why. Wine to Try, 2023, Duckhorn Vineyards, Napa Valley Merlot, $58. A visit to Bordeaux inspired vintner Dan Duckhorn to devote his career to make world-class Merlot. He died earlier this year, but his legacy lives on in this luscious blueberry-inflected red. 2002, California Reds Get Big. 2002 was the first recorded year that the average Brix, which is a measure of grape sugar content at harvest, of Napa Valley Cabernet clocked in at more than 25, something seen in 8 of the next 10 years, too. More alcohol, more ripeness, more power, more richness, fueled by warmer vintages and critic Robert Parker's apparent love for opulent reds, Big Wine's heyday had arrived. Wine to Try, 2020 Camus Vineyard's Special Selection Napa Valley Cabernet Sauvignon, $180. Always a substantial wine, Camus's much-loved top bottling seemed to take on even more intensity and opulence as it came into the 2000s. Today, it carries on in that style, velvety and mouth-coating with loads of dark berry fruit. 2004, The Sideways Effect. When the wine-centric buddy movie Sideways was released, the tasting room and romantic escapades of its two disaffected protagonists had an unexpected effect. Pinot Noir became cool overnight. And thanks to Miles Raymond's I Am Not Drinking Any Effing Merlot, his line, Not Drinking Any Effing Merlot, sadly became uncool with similar speed. Wine to Try, 2024, Fess Parker Winery, Rita Hill's Pinot Noir, $40. Somewhat infamously, the setting of Miles Raymond's spit bucket drinking breakdown in Sideways, the Fess Parker Winery, rather less dramatically, also makes this excellent red berry spicy Pinot from the Central Coast's cool Rita Hill's appellation. 2013, we Americans really love wine. This was the year the U.S. became the largest wine market in the world. We bought over 768 million gallons of the stuff, finally overtaking the French, though the French, and really all of Europe, still drink more per person by quite a bit. We just have a heck of a lot more people. The mid-2010s were also the years when rosé became inescapable. One of the most popular U.S. bottlings? Wolfer Estates Summer in a Bottle from New York State. Wine to Try, 2024, Wolfer Estates Summer in a Bottle Provence Rosé, $27. Just what you want from a rosé with a name like this one. Fresh berry flavors, a dry and super crisp finish, and that pale pink hue that looks oh so good in an Instagram post. 2017. Red blends go bonkers. This was the first year that red blends, typically large production blends of red varieties, often pumped up with a small amount of residual sugar to boost richness, surpassed Cabernet Sauvignon as the top-selling wines in the $8 to $11 zone. They're a bit pricier now, thanks to inflation. Are they good? Is K-pop good? The Fast and Furious movie series? Put it this way. They're mass-market pop culture in a glass. Wine to Try. 2024 Apothic Red Original Blend. $12. Smooth and flavorful is what it says on the label. And that's definitely what you get, along with about 14 grams of residual sugar per liter. In this ripe, black-fruited mix of Zinfandel, Syrah, Merlot, and Cabernet. 2017, 2020, and beyond. Phoenix from the ashes. Dry years, roasting temperatures, and high winds, thank you. Climate change are a recipe for fires, as Northern California's wine regions discovered in 2017 and 2020. The destruction was massive, with billions of dollars in losses, while smoke damage to grapes added even more. Disaster, yes, but winemakers and winery owners rebuilt and came back stronger than ever. Is the wine business facing challenges now, in 2026? Sure, though more on the market side. But wine has been made and enjoyed for over 8,000 years. It's hard not to feel some optimism. And certainly that's true whenever you open a great bottle with a group of friends. So here's to the next 250 years of winemaking in America. Cheers. Wine to Try. 2023 Donnellan Obsidian Estate Syrah. $149. The Donnellan family's estate vineyards in Sonoma County burned in the 2017 Tubbs Fire. But they replanted, and the soulful, gorgeous 2023 Syrah, the first vintage from those new vines, has received stellar scores from critics. That's no surprise. It's a magnificent California red full of black pepper, ripe plum, and savory olive notes. And a reminder that when things are at their worst, there's nowhere to go but up. Travel. Co-owners Nick Wong and Lisa Lee are showing bright smiles. They invent their own traditions at their Asian American diner, Agnes and Sherman. Where to go next? Hungry for Houston? Powered by immigration and innovation, this Texas city is the most exciting place to eat in America right now. By Boris Fishman. Is there anything sadder than missing your first dinner in a new city because your plane was delayed? Well, yes. But I had been looking forward to starting at the South Asian Emporium Agas like a mountaineer awaiting a blessing from the right kind of weather. And not because the Houston Chronicle just named it the best restaurant in the city. This is the only place in Houston I'd ever go for Pakistani cuisine. A Pakistani acquaintance had insisted, "Apologies if you're vegan." I clutched the note listing.

benches outside the Shala grocery next door, staring at an Office Depot. The South Asian families who wandered by cast approving nods at my to-go containers. Surely, they were veterans of similar circumstances. Over the past decade, Houston has experienced the same fine dining renaissance as many other cities. But I had come to soothe an expat's longing. I'm from Brooklyn. I get nervous when I'm too far from the nearest Talua, Vietnamese pork sausage. And if you prowl the food message boards of Austin, where I live half the year, the wistful guidance is always the same. Go to Houston. H-Town is immigrant city. Nearly half its population speaks a language other than English at home. Its Asiatown neighborhood, as it's known, is 8 miles long. Since the 1980s, America's largest or near largest diasporas of Nigerians, Vietnamese, South Asians, and Central Americans have made their home here, drawn by the familiar climate, employment in oil, gas, and fishing, and the low cost of living. They have been welcomed by a city that might not be so beautiful on the outside, but there's so much heart, as June Rodil, a Philippines-born master sommelier and partner at Goodnight Hospitality, told me. As an immigrant, I had come to Houston to remember just how much immigrant cuisine has enriched the national palate. For John Nguyen, head chef at Cajun Kitchen, it's a marvel that Vietnamese and Cajun cuisines ever existed independently of each other. My sauce-spotted notebook was fighting for space with butter-grilled oysters, with Nam Jim Jail, and 4 pounds of young crawfish in sweet and savory preparations involving tamarind, oranges, fish sauce, and Thai basil. Cajun cooking makes a lot of sense to Vietnamese people, he said. We love to eat communally, get our hands dirty, suck on the heads, and we add our little things to it. Everyone's trying to experiment. It's still evolving. These old-school operators are top of mind for the next generation of hyphenated Houstonian chefs. This area is so personal to me. Vanarin Cooch, chef owner at Cafeteria, a Cambodian-inspired bakery and cafe, said, referring to the old Chinatown location of his shop downtown. My uncle used to own a Cambodian Chinese restaurant 2 blocks away. If you were Cambodian in Houston, that's where you got married. Cuss makes a Cambodian elote cornbread with coconut milk, scallion, and chili oil, a marriage of pot on, Cambodian street corn, and hometown heat. It's my love letter to Houston. Young chefs are also using the opportunity of a city that welcomes their cooking to revive unblended traditions. At Casema, chefs Nicholas Vera and Stephanie Velasquez honor the bread, coffee, and nixtamalization traditions of their Mexican ancestors. At Maximo, when Adrian Torres was given an unexpected opportunity to take over what had been a Tex-Mex restaurant, he dropped the Tex part. The results? Like a museum-worthy tuna tradito with compressed jicama are spellbinding. I want people to know I'm an immigrant, he said. I want people to see that you can come here and do big things. We shouldn't be hiding. Some chefs are sidestepping tradition altogether. The only heritage Nick Wong and Lisa Lee are honoring at the upscale Asian-American diner Agnes and Sherman, where they serve crawfish, egg foo young, and cheeseburger fried rice, is their own. A lot of Asian American narratives are about preserving your grandmother's recipes, and they're beautiful, Wong said. But our parents didn't cook. I started cooking because they didn't have time to. You don't have to be traditional to be authentic. It's just food. My fearless local guide in some of these explorations was the beloved Chris Shepherd, a 2013 F&W Best New Chef and Food & Wine's editor and chef, whose restaurants have not only trained many of the city's best chefs, but also drawn attention to the immigrant food that made Shepherd, a Nebraskan, first fall in love with his adopted city. He and his wife, Lindsay Brown, also started Southern Smoke Foundation, which supports food and beverage workers in crisis,

People don't understand Houston, he said. You have to get off the freeway. On my last night in Houston, I traded strip malls and office parks for open water and the ultimate non-immigrant food. In the tiny Gulf Coast town of Kama, 45 minutes from Houston, Choctaw chef David Skinner serves some of the most dazzling indigenous cuisine in America at his restaurant, Ishtia. Deer cheek and potato ribbons, a diver scallop and corn butter, a tree-shaped tuile over a dish of beets and edible flowers. 5 years ago, I started serving native dishes, but I didn't tell people, he said, and they would always say those were their favorite. Ingredients from North and South America have populated more than 60 cuisines around the world. It takes people home. Where to eat? Agas. How can a restaurant of this size turn out food this good, this quickly, for this many people? Go for the logistical marvel, as well as the succulent beef bihari and the chicken anari bati, a pomegranate-infused South Asian barbecue staple. AgasRestaurant.com. Agnes and Sherman. It's just food, Chef Nick Wong says of this upscale Asian-American diner, a recent James Beard Award nominee, where the dishes include rice cakes with beef ragu and disco fries with pickled mustard greens and pork gravy. If so, he and restaurateur Lisa Lee are taking Houston humble to heavenly heights. 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Casaema. Chefs Nicholas Vera and Stephanie Velasquez honor indigenous Mexican cooking with confit carrot tacos, heirloom masa dumplings, brioche soaked in Hoya Santa custard, and Café de Oila, roasted by their partner, Marlene Mendoza, and their perpetually mobbed spot. 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Chef Ope Amosu was working in oil and gas when he decided he needed to learn West African cooking. 7 years and a James Beard Award nomination later, Chopin' Block is not only a destination for smoky jollof jambalaya and wa'akye fried rice, but also a glorious vision of a city ennobled by its immigrant communities. 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Josephine's. Chef Lucas McKinney honors his Mississippi heritage low and high, from chicken on a stick, the signature dish of Ole Miss football, to blue crab so sweet that I became melancholy and began to sigh into my bib. They come from 30 minutes away, fished by a former violinist who couldn't stop thinking about being on the water. JosephinesGulfCoastTradition.com. Cafeteria, a mashup of Houston and Southeast Asia by way of Chef Veneran Cooch's apprenticeships at Daniel and Boulad Sud in New York City. This is the place to come if you've ever wondered how beef pho might fit inside a kolashki, the Czech pastry beloved by Texans. Cafeteria.com. Latuli. By the end of the evening I visited, everyone at the bar was speaking to someone else, seduced into conversation by the cooking of Chef Brian Caswell, which includes tender wagyu, barbacoa, and melting chicken and dumplings. 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It's personal for the young, 27, and talented chef Adrian Torres, who seeks to showcase not only splendid Mexican cooking,
Guac with tomatillo chimichurri. Papas bravas with chintexty XO sauce. 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But what a DACA recipient like him has been able to achieve in this country. Maximo-htx.com. Post Houston. This food hall features Zimbabwean savory pies at Two Fat Bastard Pies, Central Asian fare at the aptly named Foreign Grill, and the original outpost of Chopping Block. It also houses an art gallery, and the rooftop has an organic farm with the city's best views. PostHTX.com. Truth Barbecue. Pitmaster Leonard Botello IV is so fanatical he says that he can tell from the near stoplight whether its smokers are at the right temperature. Go for the Saturday-only 2-pound beef ribs, the quivering brisket, the tater tot casserole, or the mitt-sized slabs of coconut cream cake. TruthBarbecue.com, where Houston's food lovers eat. Not only do Houstonians love the cuisines of other cultures, they are also forever pressing the names of their favorites upon anyone who will listen. Chef Chris Shepherd swears by the salt and pepper squid at Crawfish and Noodles, which he says is better than fine dining. CrawfishHandNoodles.com. The Chow Tom Rolls at Bedard Bistro, BedardBistroHouston.com. 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And I'll never forget the semi-religious fervor with which Stephen Ward, a local engineer, extolled the rotisserie chicken at the Colombian restaurant Dodo's Chicken, DodosChicken.net, while we talked over dinner at Latuli. Where to stay? Hotel Daphne, named after a mythical Greek figure who turned into a poisonous plant to fend off Apollo. The newly opened Daphne, with beautiful interiors, a packed restaurant, and a lush courtyard, is, yes, a little sexy. 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If Dubai were a hotel, it might feel like the Post Oak Hotel. 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Incredibly, this all coexists with attentive but unpretentious service and top-notch amenities like a gorgeous spa. 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A photo from Cafeteria features three perfectly baked golden brown pistachio baklava croissants drizzled in lemon syrup,
and topped with pistachio. The next photo features a king terrace room at Hotel Daphne, a luxe 49-room property in Houston Heights. Another features a modern rendering of indigenous Three Sisters dish at Ishtia, which pairs the traditional ingredients of corn, beans, and squash with Maine diver scallops. The Chapman cocktail at Chapman Block is a gin-based riff on a popular Nigerian drink with citrus, hibiscus, grenadine, cucumber, and bitters. The dining room at March in the Montrose neighborhood features a wall-to-ceiling tufted tapestry that channels a Mediterranean landscape. Mango magic. From Florida to the Philippines, mango season is a time of delight, discovery, and deliciousness. The photo features a square-cut, triple-layered Biscoff cake. The white and brown layers are covered with a Biscoff crust, featuring four slices of mangoes for garnish. This rests on top of a bright red plate with a dark green background. Looks delicious. A box of mangoes is cradled in my left arm. I find myself rocking it the way I did my daughter and my son when they were babies. It is my habit with precious things. It's 2023. Maybe June, maybe July. Summer, I'm sure, because there are mangoes. I'm in line at the post office in Fort Myers, Florida, my hometown. The box I'm holding is bound for my friend Minda, a fellow writer who lives in Mangoless, Kentucky. Minda blurbed my debut book, The Mango Tree. I'm thanking her the best way I know how. When my turn comes, the man behind the counter asks if my package contains any hazardous materials. I shake my head. Just mangoes, I say. The postal worker laughs, and I wonder if I've missed some new provision banning the transport of tropical fruits. Sorry, he says. It's just you're the third person in my line today sending mangoes. It's not even 10 a.m. He looks at the colleague to his right, asks her how many mangoes she's seen. Today, she says. He was my second. She nods toward a man who's almost at the doors. Yesterday I had at least a dozen. We all laughed. It is that time of year. Mango season sweeps through South Florida like a fever, starting in the Keys in mid-spring, spreading north to Miami, up through Naples, Boca Raton, Sarasota, Tampa, Orlando. Some are immune to it. Those lucky enough to succumb go down hard. I am obsessed with the mango, Pushkar Marathi says shortly after answering his phone. The Palm Beach Gardens chef named his third restaurant Mango Mercado. Each summer, his kitchens become mango processing machines, turning out lemonades and lassies, salads and sauces, tarts and curds, preserving them in chutneys, jams, and pickles that, if Marathi and his team plan it right, will keep his restaurants in mangoes until next season heats up. Marathi tells me one of his mango connections just texted him. All Floridians south of Ocala have at least one mango connection. It's still long before the season's July peak, but Marathi's guy is already offering up to 175 pounds of green mangoes, tiny things that could fit three per hand. Everyone thinks Florida is the citrus state, the chef says, but no place grows mangoes like we do. Marathi is from Nagpur in central India, close to the birthplace of mangoes. He spent his summer holidays at his grandparents' home, slurping down sweet Alfonso's with flesh the color of sunshine. And he thinks Florida mangoes are better? Prior to this conversation, I was of the belief that anyone who'd migrated from the mango belt, what I call the ring of tropical and subtropical climes where mangoes thrive, a loop that runs from Egypt to the Philippines, from Mexico into the Caribbean, from Central and South America to sub-Saharan Africa, could only truly love the mangoes of their origin. This idea took root while I was promoting The Mango Tree, my 2024 memoir
centers on the most mango-obsessed person I'd known before Marathe, my Filipina mom. In 2015, she used her BB gun to shoot at a man who she claimed was stealing mangoes from her Fort Myers yard. Putting this story into the world has taught me many things, including how devoted Mango Belt folks, not just my mother, are to their native fruits. Have you had an insert ancestral land here, Mango? Is one of the most common questions I've heard at book events. Those asking to do so with reverence. It's as if the words conjure the Pakistani, Nigerian, Cambodian mango itself. Their mouths go wet, their eyes close, and I can almost taste their memories. Juicy sweetness that once unleashed is impossible to contain, dribbling down lips and chins onto fingers and forearms. I'm tempted to touch their foreheads, check their temperatures. Mango fever isn't merely a Florida phenomenon. It is global. So wait, I say to Marathe, who's rattling off recipes from mango desserts with the steely ardor of Forrest Gump's friend Bubba. You're saying Florida mangoes are better than those in Nagpur? Marathe pauses ever so briefly. Yes, Florida has all different mangoes. That makes it the best, he says, before getting back to the layers that make up a mango falooda. As it turns out, Florida grows more than 500 mango varieties, all of which can be found on the 5 acres of land in Miami-Dade County that mango expert Norris Ledesma calls home. If Marathe is obsessed with mangoes, then Ledesma is consumed by them, a fever that's burned year-round for 3 decades. Ledesma holds a Ph.D. in agricultural economics. She moved to South Florida in the late 1990s and spent over 20 years as the curator of tropical fruit for Fairchild Tropical Botanic Garden in Coral Gables. In 2024, she founded For the Love of Mangoes, a company that has taken Ledesma throughout Asia, Africa, Latin America, and even Sardinia to consult with farmers about how to grow her favorite fruit. Mangoes, which are members of the cashew family, are considered stone fruits like plums, peaches, and cherries due to their central stone that encases a single seed. While mangoes originated in South and Southeast Asia, some 5,000 years ago, they've spread throughout the mango belt following trade routes. As for how mangoes arrived in the Sunshine State, Ledesma had a thoroughly Floridian theory. Pirates from the Caribbean. The first mango probably arrived to the coast of Florida in the 1700s, she said, likely along the Gulf Coast, possibly right here in Fort Myers. Ledesma grew up in Cali, Colombia, devouring stringy, sweet turpentine mangoes with abandon. But are Cali's mangoes her favorite? Not even close, she says, laughing. When you get educated about mangoes, you get picky. Ledesma tells me about cherry mangoes that she rolls hard between her hands, smashing the sweet pulp into juice. Her favorite mango for lassis is the molita. In savory dishes, she likes green keet and nam dok mai. But of all the mangoes she grows, her most cherished quite literally stinks. The odorata, she says, almost cooing. She describes it as sweet but pungent, like a mild durian. The taste is so complex. You take a little bite, and it's an explosion of flavor in all directions. Ledesma has 3 odorata trees, and those are all from me. Not far from Ledesma, in Miami proper, journalist Carlos Frias reminds me of his own past mango obsession. The time in 2017, he set out to track down the century-old Hayden mango tree that made Florida, and thus the entire Western Hemisphere's, mango industry possible. The tree, which still stands in Miami's Coconut Grove neighborhood, is the result of a spontaneous intermingling of hardy, fibrous turpentine mangoes and small, sweet Mulgoba mangoes. Its fruits and all of its great-great-grandfruits are big, juicy, beautifully blushed,
delightfully sweet, and not at all stringy. That single tree forever changed the trajectory of mangoes in the Americas, giving rise to commercially friendly varieties such as Keat, Kent, and Tommy Atkins that now flourish from Mexico to Brazil. The vast majority of mangoes found in U.S. supermarkets today are imported from points south, but nearly every one of them originated in South Florida. Like me, Frias was born to mango-adoring parent. His late Cuban father, Fernando Frias, grew mangoes in their Miramar yard. Also like me, Carlos Frias is more of a mango realist than a mango romantic. We are, after all, both journalists. More importantly, we're both native Floridians who've learned to take any good Florida thing with a grain of salt. Mangoes have a lot of enemies, Frias said. He reminds me that some people are highly allergic to mangoes. For some, mango sap causes a maddening rash like poison ivy. In late winter and early spring, when mango trees bloom, their pollen coats everything, and mango flowers, which are pollinated by flies and beetles, smell like stale feet. Mangoes are not for everybody, he says, and that's okay. Florida's not for everybody. But for those of us who love them, mangoes are to be shared and gushed over, and cooked, and preserved, and pickled with savory spices. They're to be eaten recklessly, juices flowing where they may. Just be sure to ask before you go picking them. How to cube a mango? Trim a thin slice off the stem end of the mango to create a flat surface. With the mango stem side down, slice two thick pieces from either side of the mango, following the curve of the pit. Score each half so it looks like a grid, but then push from the skin side so the mango skin is concave and the fruit pops up. Use the knife to separate the mango cubes from the peel. A multitude of mangoes. There are over 1,000 mango varieties grown worldwide, each with a unique flavor profile and texture. Peak mango season is May through August. But because there are so many different varieties, at least one mango type is available January through December. Alex Salazar, owner of Tropical Acre Farms, tropicalacrefarms.com, in West Palm Beach, Florida, grows 310 varieties. Mangoes have a tremendous spectrum of flavors. Some have what we call classic mango flavor, which is sweet with some acid comparable to stone fruits like peaches. There are also mangoes that are honey-like and floral, as well as mangoes with citrus and coconut flavors, says Salazar. Texture can also vary from totally smooth to fibrous and stringy. 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
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Cary, origin, Florida. Season, June through July. Flavor, this small yellow mango often has notes of coconut and bubblegum. Corny, origin, Haiti. Season, June through July. Flavor, this elongated variety is richly sweet and fibrous. The Giselle, origin, Florida. Season, mid-July. Flavor, dark, golden, juicy flesh is the hallmark of this Florida bred mango. The Golden Elephant, origin, Vietnam. Season, mid-July. Flavor, a deep yellow peel contains buttery orange, sweet floral scented flesh. The Gold Nugget, origin, Florida. Season, mid-August. Flavor, first seen in the 1980s, this variety is firm with a mild sweet flavor. The Hong Sa, origin is Thailand. Season, mid-July. Flavor, in Thailand, this large mango is enjoyed when unripe, tart, and crunchy. Irwin, origin, Florida. Season, June through July. Flavor, crimson when ripe. This widely grown mango is mild in flavor. The Itamaraca, origin, Brazil. Season, March through September. Flavor, this small mango has a complex creamy sweetness. The Jahangir, origin, India. Season, July. Flavor, green skin conceals white flesh with a complex sweet spicy flavor. Madame Francis, origin, Haiti. Season, mid-June. Flavor, Haiti's most popular mango has sweet, strong flavored orange flesh. The Maha Chinook, Thailand. Season, mid-June. Flavor, this unusually elongated mango has silky flesh with a tart flavor. The Malika, origin, India. Season, June through July. Flavor, this mango's flavor carries notes of citrus and melon. Maya, origin, Israel. Season, May through June. Flavor, when ripe, these round mangoes take on a red color and classic mango flavor. The Nam Dak Mai, origin, Thailand. Season, mid-July. Flavor, it's silky, tender flesh has a rich spiced honey flavor. The Okrung, origin is Thailand. Season, mid-June. Flavor, with little to no acid, this mango's fibrous flesh is super sweet. The Panchadara Kalasa, origin, India. Season, June through July. Flavor, the name in Telugu means sugar pot, which captures its honeyed tastes. The Philippine, origin, Philippines. Season, mid-June. Flavor, this smaller mango from the Philippines has a sweet tropical flavor. Pickering, origin, Florida. Season, June through July. Flavor, this variety's firm yellow flesh is very sweet with notes of coconut. The Pink Elephant, origin, Vietnam. Season, mid-July. Flavor, this aptly named mango is massive, reaching up to 2 pounds. The St. Maui, origin, Hawaii. Season, mid-July. Flavor, its white and yellow flesh has resinous spice notes and a hint of guava. The Sugarloaf, origin, Florida. Season, June and July. Flavor, a sweet explosion of tropical flavors from pineapple to coconut. Sweet Tart, origin, Florida. Season, July through August. Flavor, this aptly named fruit's pack of candy-like punch. The Teke Nene,
Origin, Puerto Rico. Season, June through July. Flavor, small fruits with aromatic flair and well-balanced sweetness. Chili glazed steak and mango skewers, page 87. This colorful plate shows grill marks on both the steak and mangoes that are skewered between onions, red peppers, and drizzled with a chili glaze. Looks extremely colorful and amazingly delicious. Murd Mango Chicken Curry, page 86. This dish has drumsticks nestled within a sauce right next to a bunch of mangoes. While not as colorful, looks no less delicious. Blackened shrimp tacos with mango salsa. Active, 35 minutes. 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
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Ah, Merck is a North Indian dish featuring chicken thighs and drumsticks braised in a warmly spiced, fruity curry. Cookbook author Manika Gawardhan adds chopped fresh mango during the final minutes of cooking, allowing it to soften and lend a gentle sweetness to the savory sauce. Bone-in chicken adds depth and richness to the curry, but boneless thighs would also be delicious. 6 garlic cloves, finely grated, about 1.5 tablespoons. 1 2-inch piece fresh ginger, peeled and finely 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

Hi, I'm Eileen, and I'll be reading from People Magazine, July 13th and July 20th issues. Today is July 21st, 2026. Chatter, July 13th. Isn't it a shame to look like me and not know about computers? It's like the equivalent of being like 7'2" and not being good at basketball. Jesse Eisenberg on Hot Ones. I bought a bunch of the cheapest champagne and invited all my friends over. We just drank and danced. Millie Alok on finding out she was cast as Supergirl to People. This is like Avengers for theater kids. Lin-Manuel Miranda on the stacked cast of the movie Octet on The Tonight Show starring Jimmy Fallon. Rehearsing for this play, every brilliant thing is like swallowing a whale, and so maybe that was the confusion. Tracy Ellis Ross on pregnancy rumors on The Tonight Show starring Jimmy Fallon. I'm not afraid to rock a Speedo. They're very aerodynamic. Will Ferrell on New Heights. A woman doesn't need to play James Bond. We've got other things to do. Hannah Waddington to People. 10th anniversary hike turns deadly. Husband arrested 20 years later. Murder at Angel's Landing. Decades after, Pastor David Vandermeer said his wife Bernadette accidentally fell from a peak. His former mistress told police another story by Chris Spargo and Wendy Grossman Cantor. Your affidavit finds that David Vandermeer, acting with clear intent, committed the crime of murder by intentionally pushing his wife off the top of Angel's Landing into her death on August 22, 2006. For a young couple from Las Vegas, the romantic celebration of their wedding anniversary in Zion National Park in Utah ended in unspeakable tragedy. Early on the morning of August 22, 2006, Bernadette Vandermeer and her husband David, both skilled hikers, climbed to the 5,790-foot summit of Angel's Landing, a spectacular rocky pinnacle in the mountains of southern Utah, where David, a youth pastor at a Las Vegas church, had proposed to Bernadette, a waitress and aspiring singer, 10 years earlier. But as David would later tell Bernadette's friend, Cynthia Hinch, a fellow church member, when the couple arrived at the mountaintop, just in time to see the sunrise, David reached for a backpack as he turned back around. His wife was nowhere to be seen. Bernadette apparently fell off the mountain, he claimed, and her body was recovered on the valley floor later that day. All he said he heard was a gasp, and she was gone, says Hinch, who remembers her friend as a devout Christian and devoted wife. David even told her that Bernadette didn't scream. That's how generous she was, recalls Hinch. She didn't want to bother David by being in distress, and so she just let herself fall. Although for decades, Hinch and others in the community took comfort in the former pastor's account of his wife's humble 2006 passing, officially ruled an accident, that peace of mind was shattered on June 22, 2026. David, by then a 49-year-old yoga instructor, was arrested in Las Vegas and charged with the murder of Bernadette at Angel's Landing. Investigators, initially responding to an anonymous tip in 2022 about David's alleged relations with a girl at his former church in the early 2000s, contacted a former member of the organization's youth group who admitted she was David's mistress during his marriage to Bernadette. Identified as S.H. in court filings, the 36-year-old woman went on to provide information that investigators used to link David to Bernadette's murder, including a comment he made before Bernadette's death that their affair could only continue if his wife was not alive. Then, on June 24th, as David was awaiting extradition to fight
face justice in Utah, there was another twist in the case. When Clark County Detention Center guards found him with a self-inflicted wounds in his cell, the following morning, a judge announced at the beginning of a bond hearing that the defendant was dead. But Bernadette's mother, Laurie Gadenkoff, who began to suspect her former son-in-law of murders years ago, still thinks justice has been served. I think he knew his goose was cooked, she says. He took a beautiful wife and robbed her of her life. Bernadette and David met as teenagers attending the same church, brought together by their Christian faith and a shared love of music. Were married in 1996. A worship singer at their church, Bernadette had dreams of becoming a recording artist and landed a job playing Betty Boop at the MGM Grand on the Las Vegas Strip. She later worked as a cocktail waitress at the New York Hotel and Casino, while David worked as youth pastor at Las Vegas's New Song Christian Church. To their community, the couple appeared to be role models of happiness and devotion. But as their modest home, there were tensions over money, says Gudenkopf. Although Bernadette was a breadwinner, David asked her to give him her paycheck and tips she made at work each week, according to her mother. He was real tight with money and wouldn't even let her go to Starbucks. As years passed, Bernadette became concerned about the time her husband spent alone with teenagers from his youth group. By 2006, she suspected he was having an affair with one of them. S.H. According to her mother, Bernadette confronted David and told him that she wanted a divorce if he didn't change. She replied, "What will people do? What will people think if a pastor divorces?" says Gudenkopf. Days later, the couple drove to Utah, Zion National Park, and climbed the steep Angel's Landing Trail to celebrate their 10th anniversary. Police who investigate Bernadette's lethal fall found no eyewitnesses other than her husband. Authorities noted that minor details changed as David repeated his account of the incident, but eventually determined Bernadette's 1,200-foot free fall to be an accident. Prosecutors who reopened the case decades later now say the trip to Zion was part of David's plan to get Bernadette out of the way, to move forward with his relationship with S.H. Before Bernadette's death, he increased his wife's life insurance policy, and months later he collected a $567,439 payout. Prosecutors claim David used some of the cash to buy his mistress a car and a house. In 2008, the couple were secretly married, prosecutors claim, for health insurance purposes after David was fired from his church job for providing alcohol to underage members. But when S.H. found evidence of infidelity, the couple separated and eventually divorced in 2014. All the while, Gudenkopf, who says she first became suspicious of David after finding additional insurance policy in Bernadette's name at the former couple's house, continued to gather evidence and briefly spoke to an investigator about taking on the case. When police received another tip about David in 2025, she worked with them as cooperating witnesses in the weeks prior to his arrest. And on the morning of June 22nd, she received the call that she had waited 20 years for. David was in custody. "I know Bernadette is in heaven," she says. "She was a wonderful woman." Trip to a happy place. At 4:20 a.m. on August 22nd, 2006, the Vandermeer set off to hike Utah's Angel's Landing Trail near the site of their engagement. Tragedy before sunrise. At 6:20 a.m., David called 911 and said his wife disappeared on a section of the trail, where experts say falls don't occur often. Bernie, to her friends, a talented

24th court appearance when he died while being treated for self-sustained injuries. I knew someday the truth would come to light, says mom, Laura Goodenkoff, Vanessa, and husband, Richard. We got justice. He took a beautiful wife and robbed her of her life, said Bernadette's mother, Laura Goodenkoff. Lexi Minitry becoming Elle Woods. Star of the new Legally Blonde prequel series is trying to take it all in. This is a Whole New World by Julia Moore. A pink sparkly bikini was the first thing Lexi Minitry bought after seeing the open casting call for the Legally Blonde prequel series Elle in September 2024. I just knew in the moment I have to be so extra. I have to recreate her Harvard Business Admissions video, says a 25-year-old actress. So she did just that. I filmed it in my house and edited it together. It took me forever. I remember thinking, who knows if casting will ever watch this? But if they do, I think they'll pause. It's safe to say Minitry was right. Reese Witherspoon, who originated the role of beloved sorority girl turned powerhouse lawyer Elle Woods in the 2021 film has said, 2001 film has said that Minitry's audition tape took my breath away. She handpicked the young actress to be the star of the new Prime Video series, which follows the character in high school as she is uprooted from Bel Air to start over in Seattle. Witherspoon even personally delivered the exciting news to Minitry after a months-long audition process. I was sweating really bad during the auditions, that's for sure. But I did absolutely everything that I could to get it, Minitry says. I was really proud of myself. A total theater kid since high school, the Atlanta native says acting began as a hobby. Then one day I was like, well, I'm good at nothing else, so I think I should continue doing this. Majoring in theater at the University of Southern California, Minitry also tackled on a public relations major as a backup to help her parents sleep at night and credits a semester abroad in London for being especially inspirational. British actors take their craft very seriously, she explains. They were like, if you're not showing up 30 minutes early to warm up for this class, you're late. The actress took that to heart and applied that insight on the set of Elle. Every morning, I would do a 20-minute warm-up for my voice and body because I just wanted to show up ready, she says. I was always muttering lines from the movie to myself to get into the voice and character. I'm sure some people really thought I was losing my marbles. With Elle's distinct traits, not to mention her impeccable wardrobe, Minitry was determined to keep her own identity separate from the iconic character. Something I did really intentionally was every day, even if I woke up at 4 a.m., or I didn't have any time to get ready, I wore my own clothes, she recalls. I didn't show up in PJs or sweatpants because in my head I was like, even if I only get to be Lexi Minitry for 30 minutes of the day, I want to cherish those moments. While the actress has been praised for her similarities to Elle, I wanted to remind myself I'm not her. It was important to feel like me. As season one of the show premieres, with season two already in the can, Minitry insists she's continually trying to wrap her head around her new reality. Sometimes I wonder if it has fully settled in, she says. I think every day it hits me, even more so now that she has Witherspoon in her context. It's crazy that I can FaceTime her at any moment. I won't, but I could, she says, laughing. Witherspoon, who is an executive producer on Elle, and was often on set as well, has been amazing through this whole process, Minitry adds. She's just been really, really wonderful in making sure that I'm doing okay, checking in, making sure that I'm getting enough rest. I feel like she's going to be someone who'll be a mentor for me for the rest of my life, and I'm very honored. A new era of Elle Woods. When I first met her, I was so intimidated, Minitry admits, of Witherspoon. It's crazy because now it feels like she's a friend. Theater kid. Minitry, who did all the plays in high school, was also president of the drama club. I just knew in the moment I have to be so extra. Lexi Minitry on her audition tape. Making change and starting over 1 year after the Texas floods. Use our grief.

How do you go on after a historical tragedy? These families will tell you. With determination and still broken hearts full of love, by Johnny Dodd. The human heart craves routine, especially after it has been battered by chaos and inconsolable loss. So it's hardly surprising that on any given afternoon, as Clark Baker drives from his home in Beaumont, Texas, on his way to the golf course, he swings by the cemetery where his 8-year-old daughter, Mary Grace, is buried. After Flood of the Waters tore through the grounds of Camp Mystic in Hunt, Texas, and swept her away on July 4, 2025, I'll stop by her gravesite, says Baker, a 41-year-old financial advisor, just to check in and make sure it doesn't need to be cleaned up or anything like that. In the year since Texas Hill Country was hit by a catastrophic deluge that claimed the lives of 139 people while also damaging thousands of homes and causing more than $18 billion worth of economic loss, debris still flutters from the branches of cypress trees bent from the storm lining the riverbank. The Guadalupe River is calm now, flowing languidly, as families can be seen splashing in the cool waters, but countless Texans are haunted by the deadly flood and struggling to find a path forward. Some, like Clark and his wife Katie, have thrown themselves into public advocacy, fueled by their despair and determined to make sure through common sense safety reforms that what happened to Mary Grace can't be repeated. Others have leaned into their faith or focused on rebuilding their homes and starting over. This tragedy touched all of us, says Austin Dixon, CEO of the Community Foundation of the Texas Hill Country, a nonprofit that raised a staggering $150 million in donations used to cover everything from funeral expenses and grocery money for survivors to down payments for new homes. So many people wanted to help. For Clark, Katie, 38, and Mary Grace's 6-year-old brother, Jeb, the passage of time is one of the few things that has helped soothe their unbearable pain. She was having the time of her life there, Clark says of his daughter's stay at Camp Mystic, which has since become mired in controversy amid revelations about its poor disaster response. His last memory of his daughter is a photo showing her wishing him a happy birthday. Since Mary Grace's death, her parents have poured their energy into persuading lawmakers to make camp safer by banning cabins in active floodplains, mandating 24/7 weather monitoring, and requiring rigorous annual evacuation training. Known as the Heavens 27 Camp Safety Act, named for the 25 girls and two teenage counselors who perished at Mystic last year, it was signed into law in Texas in September. Alabama passed a similar law months later, and several other states are considering their own legislation. It's a bitter bomb, Clark recalls, and another victim's father said to him in March, use our grief, use me as a way to tap into how terrible this can be, because nobody else should have to experience this. Turning unspeakable pain into new purpose, Mary Grace Baker's family is on a mission. Facing the future, there's good days, bad days, and everything in between, says Clark in Beaumont, Texas. Pushing for reforms, the Bakers plan to send their son to camp one day, too, once it's... We want kids to be able to have that right, says Clark. Our girls would want us out there trying to save lives, said Clark Baker. Endless sorrow and enduring love, a former People staffer shares stories of the storm that ravaged his community and killed his nephew, by Aaron Parsley. Perhaps the most heart-wrenching account of the flood was by former People editor Aaron Parsley, 49, who, along with 5 family members and his husband, was sucked into the raging river that ripped their vacation house from its pillars. His story of survival and death of his 20-month-old nephew, Clay Parsher, appeared in Texas Monthly, where he works now, and earned a Pulitzer Prize. I take his picture when I go on trips, Clay's mom, Alyssa Parsley, 43, recently told her brother Aaron on his podcast, Where the River Took Us, which traces the community's healing journey. I can't remember how or why, but whenever I see a cardinal now, I take it as Clay coming to say hi. A touching tribute, Aaron and his family started a memorial fund in Clay's name
to support future campers. The one thing that gives me peace, her daughter who drowned at Mystic is now together in heaven with her late husband, Lindsay McLeod McCrory. Full of life, we captured so many photos and videos of her. I'm so grateful, McCrory says of her daughter. In the year since her 8-year-old daughter, Blakely, was lost to the dark rushing river, Lindsay McLeod McCrory has leaned on other parents whose girls also died at Camp Mystic. Part of a group who call themselves the Heavens 27. We hold each other up, says McCrory 51, who works in recruiting. In recent months, the family spread across Texas have regularly gathered to honor their kids' first birthday since the tragedy. We call them heavenly birthdays, McCrory says. They're lovely, but we should be celebrating actual birthdays. McCrory, whose grief has been compounded by the loss of both her husband Blake from a heart attack and her brother Chance from autoimmune disease in the months before Blakely's death, is getting by as best she can. Every day is a struggle, she says. Even harder was watching as Mystic's owners attempted to resume operations this summer, despite the fact that the body of camper Sale Stewart 8 hasn't been found, an action McCrory describes as not appropriate. She finds comfort, though, in her spiritual conviction in sensing the presence of her fierce, funny daughter and her late husband. I know that they are together, she says. That's the one thing that gives me peace, that they have each other and they're surrounding me. Like some of the other families, throwing herself into the fight for safety reforms has eased her sense of powerlessness. But speaking out comes at a cost, she confesses. Every time I tell the story of Blakely, McCrory says, it's just a reminder that she's not here. An anniversary celebration turned tragic. His parents' longtime loves died on vacation, which she struggles to recount. Evan Rushing. When water roared through the HGRTX Hill Country Campground in Kerrville, Texas, J.R. and Cindy Rushing were doing what they love most, spending time in their camper beside the Guadalupe. That was their thing, their peace, says 25-year-old Evan Rushing of his parents, who was celebrating their 29th wedding anniversary when they were killed. More than 24 other campers were also swept away by the river that rose more than 26 feet in just 45 minutes. It was terrible, says Evan, a Navy equipment operator who still gets emotional over the memory. I've never felt a pain like that. They were so excited to be out there camping. For months after their deaths, Evan found himself texting his parents' old phone numbers. Nowadays, he often thumbs through his mother's Bible, reading the notes she scribbled on the pages. One thing I always try to do to honor both of them, he says, is be that light that people can see from far away. Proud son, Evan was inspired by his dad's Navy service to join himself. His mom earned 2 graduate degrees later in life. We're trying to live a life that honors them, the Harbors who lost 2 young daughters. If warning sirens had sounded, they say things might have been different. RJ and Annie Harbor. After losing their 2 daughters, Brooke 11 and Blair 13, in the catastrophic flood, RJ and Annie Harbor admit that there are plenty of mornings when they don't want to crawl out of bed. But we get up every day to honor our girls, says Annie, a 44-year-old teacher, adds RJ, 45, an attorney who also lost his parents, Mike, 76, and Charlene, 74, in the flood. We expected them to try their best at everything they did, so we want to live a life that honors them by trying our best. Even a year later, the deaths, while the sisters were staying in their grandparents' cabin near their parents in Hunt, have left the couples numb and wondering how things could have turned out differently. I believe, says RJ, whose girls were reportedly found clasping each other's hands, if they had warning sirens in place, we would have heard them and they would be alive today. Holding on to memories, Annie and RJ Harbor mourn daughters Blair and Brooke. We want everyone to be remembered. Losing her daughter and parents has been an unimaginable loss, which is why keeping their memories alive is so important. Alicia Baker. Even now, the idea that her daughter, Madeline Jeffrey, 11, and 70-year-old parents
Emlyn and Penny Jeffrey are gone. It's hard to believe for Alicia Baker. It doesn't feel like this is real life, she says. I tell myself, Emmy at camp. Mom and Dad are on a trip. That's why they're not here. The soccer-loving Madeline was staying with her grandparents at their cabin next to the Guadalupe and Hunt when the flood hit. In minutes, the river became a raging inland tsunami, says Baker's sister, Rebecca Thomas. There was no getting away from it. They were trapped. Now the sisters want to make sure their loved ones are never forgotten. We want everyone to be remembered, said Alicia, who became everyone, because everyone who died meant something to someone. Fame Summer Camp faces bankruptcy lawsuits after 28 deaths. Authorities say the owners didn't do enough before the deadly waters rose. Camp Mystic and the Eastlands. In the years since floodwaters killed 25 Camp Mystic campers aged 8 to 10 and two teenage counselors, a century-old all-girls summer camp where generations of families sent their daughters has seen its once revered reputation ruined. A state investigation revealed that, among other things, camp directors, including co-owner Dick Eastland, who died in the flood while trying to gather some of the girls, neglected to prepare adequate evacuation plans and, despite ample opportunity, do not evacuate sooner. Our sincere hope is that all who are grieving will feel God's presence and comfort, a family representative tells People, going on to criticize state authorities for the lack of adequate early warning system. The Eastlands now face wrongful death lawsuits on behalf of dozens of families and file for Chapter 11 bankruptcy protection on June 24th. Neglect and heartbreak. Investigators later found that camp officials were not properly prepared for disaster. The Eastlands also suffered a loss. Mystic co-owner Dick Eastland died along with 27 girls and teens. The priceless value of a helping hand. She and her husband narrowly escaped the flood after neighbors warned them. Since then, community support brought them hope and the chance to rebuild their lives. Valerie Maris. Looking back on that night, Valerie Maris has no doubt that the only reason she and her husband Danny are alive today is because of a neighbor who pounded on the front door of their riverfront home in Hunt, shouting, "You've got to get out of here now." It was 2:45 a.m., and the couple jumped into their cars and managed to flee to higher ground, even as boulders dislodged by the downpour tumbled down hillsides around them. Our neighbors, two houses down, got swept away as they tried heading up a nearby hill, says Mars 48. After the waters receded, she and Danny, 42, made it back to their flooded rental home to find the interior and their belongings blanketed in white fuzzy mold. They spent months living in temporary housing paid for by the Hunt Preservation Society and then the Community Foundation of the Texas Hill Country provided them with a down payment for a three-bedroom home in Kerrville that they moved into in March. Dixon, the foundation CEO, says that in helping the Marises, as well as so many others, we have really focused on choice and each family's unique circumstances. I'm really proud of the results. In turn, Valerie shares her deep gratitude. We appreciate the Community Foundation more than they'll ever know, she says. Living with all this wears you down, but they really made all the difference. Building back, Danny and Valerie Maris were able to buy a new home with the help from their community after their rental was damaged by flood water. With reporting by Brian Brandt, Paloma Chavez, David Shu, Sam Gillette, and Janelle Griffith. Coming to terms with my flawed dad. Richard Pryor's daughter, Elizabeth Storter Pryor. After a childhood spent straddling two worlds, the daughter of the iconic comedian is reckoning with the past. By Angela Anda Laurel. Elizabeth Storter Pryor was 6 years old when she met her father, the late legendary comedian Richard Pryor, for the first time. "I loved him from the minute I saw him," Elizabeth, now 59, says. "I was like, give me more. And I pretty much felt that way, honestly, until he died in 2005 at age 65. I wanted to really connect with him, wanted to know he loved me, wanted to be enough for him.
The third of Richard's seven children with six women, Elizabeth gained much of her early knowledge of her famous dad, the star of hit movies like Lady Sings the Blues and Stir Crazy, from memorabilia that her mother, Maxine Silverman, kept from his life and career. Richard and Silverman, who was white and Jewish, dated for about 2 years and split shortly before Elizabeth's birth in 1967. Once Elizabeth and Richard started to forge a relationship, Elizabeth had to navigate a kind of culture shock whenever she left Boston, where she and her mom lived, to visit him in Los Angeles. "We flew first class when he took us on vacation," she says. "And on the other hand, my mother was still working as a secretary and trying to make ends meet for us. I literally lived in two different worlds." Elizabeth, now married, a mom of two, and a history professor at Smith College in Northampton, Massachusetts, is once again merging two different worlds, this time the academic and the personal. In her recently released memoir, "Something We Said, Richard Pryor, A Notorious World Word in Me," she examines the N-word, which her dad frequently used in his stand-up sets. Through a scholarly investigation into its history, and resurfaces a painful piece of her own history. During her childhood, she and her mother clashed as Elizabeth came to understand the complexities of being biracial and realized that her mother's family were not exactly progressive when it came to race. "I think there's a double consciousness within my family where they're 100% my family and I have memories with them. And then there's this whole other element that I have one eye and ear open to all the time, a caution. These are operating in tandem with each other." Elizabeth was 12 when her mother called her the N-word during an argument. "When I started developing a voice, it was very difficult for my mom," she says of her complicated relationship with Silverman, who died of pancreatic cancer in 2011. "She was just a difficult person to live with." Meanwhile, Elizabeth was deepening her connection with her father, the son of a sex worker mom who had his own demons, including alcohol and cocaine addictions. "He was the kind of father who dipped in and dipped out. He could be a very absent father," she says. "There were some unfun things, but there was a way in which he was engaged in deep and connected to people. It was dizzying and exciting. Still, she sometimes kept his identity a secret for fear of how people would react. There was a teacher who asked me if my father was still doing cocaine," she recalls. "How do you ask a child that in front of a class? I think that was the hard part for me." Despite the challenging aspects of being Richard Pryor's daughter, Elizabeth values the bond they created. "It lives on in her relationship with her siblings. I believe that my father would be proud. The connection between all of us was something he tried to cultivate when he was alive," she says. "He'd be happy to know we're all connected now. He was constantly questioning and figuring out the world," says Elizabeth of her father. Larger than life. Elizabeth calls Richard groundbreaking. She teaches a class on him at Smith College. "He really wanted to be a good dad," said Elizabeth. Examining the past, in her new memoir, Elizabeth looks back on the difficulties she faced in childhood. "Worlds apart, he was an amazing person," Elizabeth says of Richard. "She loved me," Elizabeth says of her mother, whom she lived with in Boston growing up, but she has. "She mishandled the racial dynamic in our relationship. It was almost like a movie set in the way that I experienced it," Elizabeth says of spending time in L.A. with her father. "Everything felt dramatic and shocking." People, fun, and games. Flashback to 1997. Lil' Kim scores another hardcore hit months after losing Biggie Smalls from People's July 14, 1997 issue. When Lil' Kim Jones was 17, Christopher Wallace, better known to fans as Notorious B.I.G. or Biggie Smalls, convinced her to try rap. She quickly became the only female member of his troupe, Junior M.A.F.I.A. And then when their 1995 CD went gold, Biggie persuaded her to go solo. Released in November 1996, Kim's debut album, Hardcore, went platinum, transforming her into one of rap's most successful
purveyors. She also, by far, one of the raunchiest. Despite, or perhaps because of her ultra-graphic lyrics, Hardcore recently spawned its third hit single, Crush on You, and Kim, now 23, hopes to take her NC-17 act on the road as part of an all-star hip-hop tour in August, just as Biggie would have wanted before his March murder, age 24. The question now is whether she can survive professionally without her image maker. Biggie helps me, she explains. The other day I was writing and I said, yo, Big, I'm stuck. 5 minutes later, I had the line. I talked to him. I know what he's saying. I'm platinum right now, Kim boasted. There aren't too many men that can say that. In the news, 1997 split. LaToya Jackson, 41, divorced her husband of 6 years and ex-manager Jack Gordon, 58. Yes, Robert Mitchum, who starred in more than 100 films over his 50-year career, died at age 79 from the effects of emphysema and lung cancer. William Hickey, who received an Oscar nomination for his role in Prizzi's Honor, died of complications from emphysema and bronchitis. He was 69. I think of a note now, like I'm an Olympian who has to reach for the gold medal, said Michael Bolton, Star Trek's. Matching mini-me's, Will Smith dressed on theme with his son, Trey, 4, and his nephew, Kyle, 7, at the premiere of the sci-fi action blockbuster Men in Black. Blonde Ambition. After taking over Julie Andrews' role in Broadway's Victor Victoria, Raquel Welch, 56, toasted her opening night show with look-alike daughter, Tani, 34. One last thing. Jeff Bridges, the Oscar winner, 76, lends his voice to the new animated movie Minions and Monsters. Last moment of bliss. I like cold plunges. I don't like being in there, but getting out of that cold plunge, how your body hums for about an hour, it's very blissful. Last time I danced. Well, I dance often with my wife, Susan. That's how we fell in love, and we're going on being married 50 years. We'll kick on some tunes or not and dance all the time. Last thing I took from a set. I have the helmet from the original Tron. It doesn't fit anymore, but I put it on my grandkids or other people. My wife once dressed up in my Tron costume for Halloween. Last recurring dream. I'll have movie dreams where I have no idea what my lines will be. I've got to learn them, and then I'll get lost. I used to fly a lot in my dreams when I was a kid. I haven't flown too much lately. Last thing I gave up. Before we were even Mary, my wife was such a bad backseat driver that I finally said, okay, well, you drive. So now for 50 years, she drives, and it's wonderful, especially if I've been partying. I have a designated driver. The bad side is I have no idea where I am. I've lived in Santa Barbara for 30 years, and I have no sense of direction because my wife takes me. I couldn't get around if you paid me. Interview by Julie Jordan. Star Trek's The Wild World of Sports, July 20th edition. Argentina's Lionel Messi made a dramatic high jump to avoid goalkeeper during the Argentina versus Cape Verde World Cup game in Miami. Following impressive performances by both veteran players, Argentina won 3-2. Spanish superstars Javier Bardem, Penelope Cruz, and Rosalia showed up to support their home country as Spain defeated Austria 3-0 in L.A. on July 2nd. Valarin Balogun with Brandon Schell returned to the field on July 6th in Seattle after FIFA's reversal of his red card suspension, but the U.S. fell to Belgium 4-1. Naomi Osaka celebrated her victory against Belarus's Aranya Sabalenka and her advancement to the Wimbledon quarterfinals in London on July 5th. Serena Williams' brother-in-law, Andrea Preti, sister Venus, husband Alexis, and children Adira, 2, and Olympia, 8, cheered her on June 30th, but her singles comeback ended in the first round. Shania rocks, hours after wrapping a 12-night run opening for Harry Styles at Wembley Stadium,
Shania Twain surprised the crowd at BST Hyde Park on July 4th and joined Marcus Mumford and Mumford & Sons on stage to sing Man, I Feel Like a Woman. Let's get physical. Kiki Palmer was in tip-top form while leading a 45-minute mat Pilates session tied to her new wellness app practiced by Palmer at the Essence Festival of Culture in New Orleans on July 3rd. Mother of the groom, Pamela Anderson, gained a new daughter-in-law when her son, Dylan Jagger Lee, 28, wed interior designer Paula Bruce in Saint-Tropez on June 26. Anderson, who shares Dylan and son Brandon Thomas Lee, 30, with ex Tommy Lee, told Vogue, "Tears are catching me off guard. Happy tears." Summer Lovin', love story. John F. Kennedy Jr. and Carolyn Bessette star Sarah Pigeon picnicked in London on June 30th with actor Joe Alwyn, weeks after their pair was first seen together on a PDA field outing in New York City. Best dressed, a blonde Michelle Yeoh served up ultra glam, shoulder-bearing fabulousness at the Schiaparelli Haute Couture Paris Fashion Week, shown on July 26. Blockbuster trio, The Odyssey co-stars Tom Holland, Anne Hathaway, and Matt Damon, who play the central family in the upcoming Christopher Nolan-directed film, gave one another a hand at a July 5th photo call for the film, which hits theaters on July 17th. Carried away, Katy Perry took her California Girls video aesthetic to Cardiff, Wales on June 30th. During a stretch of summer festival shows across the pond, the pop star got a lift from dancers dressed in camping muscle suits while performing her greatest hit. Climb Every Mountain. Princess Catherine enjoyed a family photo op with mother Carol, husband Prince William, sons Prince Louis, 8, and George, 12, daughter Princess Charlotte, 11, father Michael, and brother James, after she completed the National Three Peaks Challenge in late June to raise funds for the Royal Marsden Cancer Charity. The trek involves hiking up the tallest peaks in Scotland, England, and Wales within 24 hours. Back on track, after postponing two shows because of illness, Lionel Richie brought his Sing a Song All Night Long tour to Little Caesars Arena in Detroit on July 1st. "I'm doing well, and I'm grateful for all of you," the musician wrote in a July 4th Instagram post. A Perfect Proposal. Peter Herman joined wife Mariska Hargitay on stage for her final Broadway performance of Every Brilliant Thing in New York City on July 5th. Herman made a surprise appearance as Sam, who popped the question to Hargitay's character. Scoop. All the Hollywood news you need to know. July 20th, 2026. Royal Rift. Harry's UK return turns into a palace standoff. What was expected to be Prince Harry's return to Britain with Meghan, Duchess of Sussex, and their children has instead become defined by a behind-the-scenes dispute between Buckingham Palace and the Duke of Sussex team, one that has cast doubt on a reunion with King Charles and spotlighted the ongoing tensions between Harry and the royal household. As Harry returned to the UK on July 6th for engagements marking the one-year countdown to 2027's Invictus Games in Birmingham, conflicting accounts emerged over Charles' offer of royal accommodation after security concerns upended the family's travel plans. Harry, 41, has hoped to bring Meghan, 44, Prince Archie, 7, and Princess Elizabeth to Britain for the first time since 2022, giving his children the chance to spend time with the king. But after learning the family would receive police protection only while on royal property, Harry decided to head to London solo. According to Harry's spokesman, he spent the last week arranging private security after the Executive Committee for the Protection of Royalty and Public Figures, RAVIC, declined to provide additional police protection. Once those plans were in place, the representative said Harry formally accepted the King's offer to stay at Buckingham Palace. It is therefore disappointing that the offer has now been withdrawn, the spokesman added.
Buckingham Palace disputes that account. Palace sources maintain that the accommodation offer remained open until the end of the week deadline and that Harry declined the invitation on Saturday morning before accepting it that evening after staffing arrangements could no longer be made. They add that the expected court ruling in Harry's legal case against Associated News would create an additional consideration as King's position can't appear to be compromised while litigation involving his son is active by Aaron Hill with Simon Perry. Inside Jen Aniston's Great Summer with Jim Curtis as they celebrate first anniversary. Jennifer Aniston is making the most of her summer with her boyfriend Jim Curtis as a couple enter their second year together. The Star 57 shared a series of Instagram photos on July 1st featuring her travels with her hypnotherapist 50 and friends Naomi Watts, Billy Crudup, and Jason Bateman. They're having a great summer so far, a source close to Aniston says of the couple's downtime before they return to New York City so she can continue filming the fifth season of Apple TV's The Morning Show. Jen knew this was going to be a busy summer with work, so she's planned a small getaway around it, the source says. She wants to make the most of little breaks between filming. She's been working in New York City and loves it. Jim's with her, and they catch up with friends over dinner in the evenings. First, publicly linked in July 2025, Aniston and Curtis recently celebrated their one-year dating anniversary, and Insider noted in May, it's a great partnership and makes Jen very happy. Aniston shared a playful car selfie with Curtis in a July 1st Instagram post. Curtis in a July 1st Instagram with Aniston's dog, Clyde. Aniston with Reese Witherspoon in March, films The Morning Show in L.A. and New York City by Lizzie Hyman with Pernilla Kedenheim. Brand New Romance. Queer Eyes, Karamo Brown, and Jesse Smollett are dating. After a decade as one of Queer Eyes' Fab Five, Karamo Brown is down to a party of two. The reality star, 45, and musician and Empire alum Jesse Smollett, 44, ended Pride Month on a romantic note as photos surfaced of them packing on the PDA on June 29th in Los Angeles. They held hands while running errands and later went for a hike in Runyon Canyon. "I've met my equal," Brown said the next day on Carlos King's Reality with the King podcast, noting that he is 100% sure Smollett is the one, without mentioning him by name. "It's powerful when you meet someone who you feel 100% safe with, 100% secure with, and who you can just trust with your heart. I do believe this is going to be my husband. This is going to be my forever person," he added, that as their special connection grows, we're not taking it slow. "We are deep in love." The surprise romance comes just weeks after Smollett called off his engagement to Jabari Redd, whom he proposed to in June 2025. Brown's last significant relationship was with his ex-fiance, Ian Jordan. They called off their engagement in 2020 after 10 years together. By Angela Saunders. Doll debut. Miley Cyrus gets her own Barbie. 1 month after receiving a star on the Hollywood Walk of Fame, Miley Cyrus, 33, is celebrating another milestone courtesy of Mattel. "A Barbie doll in her likeness. Seeing my Barbie for the first time is a dream come true," she said, adding, "every detail was purposeful." Cyrus said her Barbie doll represents her entire career. By Kirsten Acuna. Amanda Bethula is bidding farewell to Summer House. For the first time in nearly 10 years, Amanda Bethula is spending the summer away from Bravo's cameras. A source close to the production of the network's reality series, Summer House, says Bethula, 34, will not appear in season 11. Her exit falls scrutiny over her relationship with co-star Wes Wilson, will also not return. They confirm they're in a couple on March 31st. Wilson, 31, previously dated co-star Sierra Miller in 2023, while Bethula was married to co-star Kyle Cook for 4 years before announcing their split in January. Wilson spoke about his exit in a June 24th TikTok video saying, "I don't think it would have been a fun summer." By K.A. Reclaiming confidence. Halle Berry on wedding plans and getting through perimenopause hell. Halle Berry, 59, who announced her engagement to musician
Van Hunt, 56, in February, has partnered with Joylux to launch a new vaginal dryness gel treatment, Juicy Like a Peach, out now. You founded Respin Health, which supports women during midlife and menopause. What made you decide to be such a proponent? When I got plummeted into perimenopause, I knew nothing about it. I had a rude awakening. I was in the bowels of hell trying to deal with it. I had been in it for 10 years, and none of my doctors uttered a word about menopause. So this was a way for me to use my voice for good. I felt like, if I'm feeling this way, I can imagine millions of other women are too. What excites you most about the new product? I desperately wanted to reclaim my sexuality, my intimacy. I equate Juicy Like a Peach to what Viagra does for men. It allows us to maintain our moisture, to have pain-free sex so that we can feel confident and be spontaneous again. It changed my sex life. I have my confidence back. Any fun summer plans? We always do a family vacation. My kids, Nala, 18, and Marcia, Robert, 12, like to swim. So we're going to go someplace tropical where we can just be together, play games, and do all kinds of water sports. Have you made any wedding plans? We're always thinking about it. After being married 3 times and having one baby-daddy relationship, it's nothing we need to do. But when you find the person that you should have married in the beginning, you want to marry them. We know that we're each other's person. We'll probably wake up one day and go, let's make this happen today. My real second act will be continuing to advocate for women for menopause research. I'm like, I should have married him sooner. By Julie Jordan. By the numbers, Tom Hanks turned 70. America's dad turned 70 on July 9th. 2 Oscars. He won back-to-back Best Actor Awards for 1993's Philadelphia and 1994's Forrest Gump. 300-plus typewriters. The avid collector uses one most days for to-do lists and letter writing. 1 asteroid. Space rock 12818. Tom Hanks was named after the actor in 1996. $1 billion plus. The box office haul of his highest grossing film, 2019's Toy Story. 38 years. Married to wife Rita Wilson, 69. They met on the ABC sitcom Bosom Buddies in 1981. More winery legal drama. Angelina Jolie refuses Brad Pitt's request for tax returns. Angelina Jolie and Brad Pitt's 4-year-old legal battle over Chateau Miraval continues. A June 18th court filing from Pitt, 62, asked his ex-wife for financial records dating back to 2017, arguing Jolie, 51, made them relevant to the case by alleging she wanted financial independence and had concluded she needed to sell her interests in the French winery to achieve it. Jolie refused, arguing that Pitt, whom she reached a divorce settlement with in 2024, inaccurately portrayed her as having claimed financial distress. The issue is not whether Jolie needed the money. Jolie's attorneys continued in a June 26 filing, saying that her allegations are clear that she sought to untangle her financial life from ex-spouse she was divorcing. By Jack Smart. Indiana Jones actor Michael Byrne dies at 82. The prolific Michael Byrne, known for playing the villainous Colonel Vogel in 1989's Indiana Jones and the Last Crusade, died on June 20th at age 82. A cause of death has yet to be announced. Born in London in 1943 to a single mother, Byrne received acting training before joining Laurence Olivier's National Theatre Company in the early 60s. Working on stage and in bit parts on British TV eventually led to big screen roles, starting with 1972's Henry VIII and His Six Wives. Byrne developed a specialty for historical dramas from 1976, The Eagle Has Landed, to 1995's Braveheart. After facing off against Harrison Ford and Sean Connery in Last Crusade, he stole scenes in the 1997 James Bond film Tomorrow Never Dies, 2002's Gangs of New York, and 2010 Harry Potter and the Deathly Hallows Part 2. In a statement, his rep said, Byrne will be remembered as an extraordinary actor whose talent, warmth, and sense of humor touched so many. Passages. Divorce. Malcolm in the Middle star Frankie Muniz
40, and Paige Prince Muniz, 33, announced on July 1st that they are divorcing after 6 years of marriage and 10 years together. The pair share son, Moz, 5. Country singer John Party, 41, and Summer Party, 37, announced their split on July 3rd after 5 years of marriage. Age of Attraction co-host Nick Fayal, 45, and Natalie Joy Vail welcomed twin daughters Iris Parker and Dove Tomlin on June 30th. They also share daughter River Rose. I'm Eileen, and you've been listening to People Magazine, July 13th and July 20th editions. Thank you for listening to the Talking Information Center.

0: 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Hey, Dad, your laundry will be ready in just a minute. Dad, your lunch will be ready in just a minute.
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5: And I'm Joe Graydon. A few weeks ago, we interviewed Dr. Roger Schwelt about the upcoming cold and flu season. That was before influenza really took off.
4: Just this week, the CDC is reporting that the U.S. is experiencing the highest rate of respiratory illnesses since the 1997-98 flu season. Dr. Caitlin Rivers, an epidemiologist at Johns Hopkins Center for Health Security, says it's the worst we've had in at least 20 years.
5: What can you do to protect yourself and your family in a bad flu season? 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
6: It's good to be back. Thanks.
5: Dr. Schwelt, we've been following influenza for decades, and we always look to the Southern Hemisphere. Australia, New Zealand, Chile, South Africa, and they had a really rough flu season this past year. They're 6 months ahead of us. What do you think we're in for with this new subclade K influenza strain?
6: Yeah, it could be something that is certainly something to be concerned about. That's the way it always sort of happens every year. We try to anticipate the strain so we can have the appropriate flu vaccine, et cetera. But it really needs to be seen. We need to see what's actually happening. I have actually seen already here in December, when we're recording this, some strains of the influenza virus. We usually group them into either A or B, and this is an A. And that's about as far as we go. So I'm not sure exactly which clade we have right now as starting to tick up. But it's going to be interesting here, probably in the next month or so, what we're going to see.
5: When you say here, where is here?
6: Here in the Northern Hemisphere, in the United States, and for me, particularly in Southern California.
4: Now, what we're interested in finding out from you today, Dr. Schwelt, is what we can all do to try to help stay healthy, even though there may be an influenza season on, and it might be a bad influenza season. I'm assuming that most of us who were going to get flu shots should have done so already.
6: Yes. Yeah. Starting in October.
4: And I would like to ask, are there medications that we might be taking that might be counterproductive, that should make us even more careful about washing our hands and whatever else we need to be doing to try to keep from getting flu?
7: Well, it just seems like all of the medicines that are available over the counter contain, you know, some kind of fever reducer, aspirin, acetaminophen, ibuprofen, naproxen. And I seem to recall you saying that that might be counterproductive.
6: Good idea. Good thoughts. Yeah. So when you are infected with influenza in this specific case, or any kind of virus, the part of your immune system which immediately gets into gear is the innate immune system. And that is the part of the immune system which is responsible for a fever. It's responsible for the secretion of interferon, which does exactly what it says it does, which is to interfere with that infection and to basically subdue it and to reduce it as much as possible. Now, when we're talking about influenza, there is a number of studies which have shown that, you know, the addition of steroids or immunosuppressants can actually prolong that infection. And there is some data that suppressing fevers can prolong infections and cause them to get worse. And there's also other data that shows that not treating a fever or actually inducing a fever can actually be very productive if it's done responsibly in a way that heightens or enhances secretion of interferon.
4: Tell us a little bit more about that. How would you induce a fever, and particularly how would you do it responsibly?
6: Yeah, so there is a little bit of a risk when you increase someone's fever, especially if they have a tendency to have seizures or their heart rate increases. But generally, the way that we have to increase someone's body temperature is through the transmittance of heat. And the substance that we use every day that actually has a very high specific heat is water. So water is able to transmit heat to the body and to actually heat up the body in a very productive way. There was a recent study that compared infrared sauna to a dry sauna, like a Finnish style sauna, to a hot tub. And the hot tub had the best efficacy because obviously you're completely submerged in water. You have to be careful because water can cause vasodilation. Heat can cause vasodilation, which is basically where the blood vessels enlarge. And if you are in any way dehydrated or even not, you can actually get dizzy when you stand up. And you have to be very careful about that. But if someone is there, especially if you're in a body of water, watching you, checking the temperature and elevating the temperature up, actually not very high, but just up to the point where we call it a fever, that can actually have a tremendous impact on the secretion of interferon. In a couple of studies, it actually increased it tenfold. And if you have an infection and you want to increase interferon, that's one of the best ways to do it. And we know that this is important because there are a number of viruses which specifically, like SARS-CoV-2, specifically inhibit the body's ability to make interferon.
4: Not everybody has access to a sauna or a hot tub, but everybody, almost everybody, has access to a bathtub or possibly a shower if they don't have a bathtub. So if you start to feel like maybe you might be coming down with something, is it a good idea to take a hot bath before you jump into bed and bring the covers up?
6: Yes. And actually, I recently met probably one of the world's experts on this type of therapy. His name is Bruce Thompson. And I met him in Australia just a couple of weeks ago. And he went over exactly his protocols. He actually even has a website that people are interested in, called traditionalhydrotherapy.com, or maybe it's .org. You'll put in either one of those, where he literally has protocols that have been developed over 100 years on how this used to go down. Typically, you know, before, not everybody had a bathtub, not everybody had all of these accoutrements that we have. So the way that this used to happen is they would actually heat up towels that were drenched in water, and they would apply these towels carefully over the patient's body that had a layer of dry cloth already so it wouldn't burn them. But basically, they would apply this almost like a blanket. It was called a hot fomentation over the patients to heat up their body. And they would know that they were doing this effectively when they started to see beads of sweat start to form on their forehead. And they would feel a little bit uncomfortable. They would do this for about 20 minutes. And then they would end with a very short, brief what was known as Mitzen friction on the chest or on the feet. The feet are important because this is temperature regulation is not very well controlled and you can get cold into the system. The purpose of all of this is this. Basically, the hot temperature, the increasing the temperature of the body is going to cause increase of interferon, as we've already suggested. It's going to set in place a number of mechanisms that we now know occur in the STAT-JAK system, which is basically a system which regulates interferon. And then at the very end of that, the cold is going to cause vasoconstriction peripherally in the body, which is going to lock that heat in and also cause demargination or basically localization of these white blood cells that are anchored on the periphery of the blood vessel. So they go into circulation and they do what those white blood cells are supposed to do. So one or two of these treatments a day is what they used to do 100 years ago. And actually, there's some very interesting data, very interesting stories about people doing these things. In fact, I'll just slip this in there. A Nobel Prize to Julius Wagner-Yorick was given in 1927 for using this technique to actually cure neurosyphilis in his patients by using actually, in this case, malaria to cause the fevers and then treating the malaria.
7: I think it was called malaria therapy. But, you know, Dr. Schwilt, what I find so fascinating, you're describing what grandmothers have done for generations, you know, sweat out the fever by literally getting under the covers and just getting really, really warm. And if I'm not mistaken, people in

0: in the Middle East, and obviously that we just discussed people in Northern Europe, they all seem to have very similar practices, but of course they're utilizing things or tools in their area that they have access to do this type of work.
1: Well, we're going to take a short break, but when we come back, I want to talk about one of your colleagues. Terry, he has an acronym.
2: New Start.
1: New Start. And what does that mean? What can we do to implement these strategies? And are there any other things that we should not be doing when we come down with a bug of some sort at this time of year?
2: You're listening to Dr. Roger Schwelt. He's an associate clinical professor at the University of California Riverside School of Medicine and an assistant clinical professor at the School of Medicine and Allied Health at Loma Linda University. Dr. Schwelt is a critical care physician, pulmonologist, and sleep physician at Optum California in Beaumont.
1: After the break, we'll find out what New START stands for.
2: And it's nutrition, of course.
1: E is for exercise and W for water.
2: Dr. Schwelt will fill us in on the rest.
1: Why is sunlight exposure helpful? And how can you get any sunshine in the wintertime?
2: You're listening to The People's Pharmacy with Joe and Terry Graydon.
1: Welcome back to The People's Pharmacy. I'm Joe Graydon.
2: And I'm Terry Graydon. The People's Pharmacy is brought to you in part by Spatial Sleep, a non-drug approach to help you fall asleep and stay asleep without medications. More information at spatialsleep.com.
1: We are facing the worst flu season in decades. Is there anything you can do to stay healthy?
2: If you start to feel ill, is there anything you can do to recover more quickly? What does New START stand for?
1: We're talking with Dr. Roger Schwelt. He's an associate clinical professor at the University of California Riverside School of Medicine and an assistant clinical professor at the School of Medicine and Allied Health at Loma Linda University. Dr. Schwelt is quadruple board certified in internal medicine, pulmonary diseases, critical care medicine, and sleep medicine through the American Board of Internal Medicine. His current practice is in Beaumont, California, where he's a critical care physician, pulmonologist, and sleep physician at Optum California.
2: Dr. Schwelt, I wonder if you could tell us what is the idea behind New START?
0: Yeah, so New START is an acronym that describes basically eight pillars of health. If I could just sort of back up a little bit.
2: Yeah.
0: If you could picture your body, your life, as a chain of links, each with their own representation of an organ. So you've got a heart link, a kidney link, a lung link. As you go through life in a particular way with a particular lifestyle, that will subject more strain and stress of any one of those particular links. And here of us in the Western culture, it seems as though the heart link is the one that gets beat up the most. So when people come into the intensive care unit where I work, what we do is we give medications to save lives. But generally speaking, medical interventions, what they typically will do is they will strengthen the weakest links by taking away from some of the stronger links. So for example, I'll give people Lasix, which is a diuretic, and that's going to help the heart, but it's going to do so at the expense of the kidney. So generally speaking, a lot of the interventions that we do cover up the illnesses by shifting things around. And it does work, right? Because we are strengthening a weak link, which if it breaks, the patient dies in that analogy. What I am referring to here with New START are interventions which are easily available, which don't necessarily have side effects in that sense, but actually have side benefits. And so what does New START stand for? In other words, these are things that don't strengthen links at the expense of other links, but rather strengthen all of the links at the same time. And so these are actually really important things and principles and laws that we can follow. So what does New START stand for? First of all, New START is an acronym that was developed at Weimar University. And this is in Northern California, where I have some colleagues there. And what does it stand for? N stands for nutrition. So obviously having

0: good nutrition is really important. We can talk more about that. The E stands for exercise. Having a daily routine of moderate exercise is really important to having a long and fruitful life. The W stands for water. And we all know the importance of drinking enough water to make sure that we're flushing our internal bodies. But also, as we've just discussed, the use of external water, especially in situations where we come down with infections, has a way of heating up the body and helping the immune system do what it's already programmed to do. Then we move on to start. S stands for sun, sunlight. I'm a very big proponent of the use of sunlight in a responsible way. The T is standing for temperance, which is an old world term that we used for basically not taking in toxins into our body. And by that, I mean alcohol, tobacco, and numerous other drugs, which are not beneficial at all. The A stands for air and fresh air, but not just the lack of contaminants, but also the presence of beneficial things in the air, such as phytoncides, which are chemicals that are given off by trees, which have been shown to be beneficial for the body's immune system. Rest is R, and I'm not just talking about a daily rest, but also a weekly rest. We need to sort of have time off to recharge, to recalibrate where we are in life. And then the final T is trust. There's a lot of anxiety. There's a lot of pain and things of that nature, which the science has actually shown that if we belong to a community of faith, that that actually can help with a lot of those things. And so I would say, generally speaking, with there are some exceptions, but generally speaking, that most of the illnesses, most of the medical problems that we see today are a result of the violation of one of these eight laws of health.
1: Well, I'd like to jump right into one in particular, because as you say, you have talked about this in the past, sunlight. Why is infrared and ultraviolet and just exposure to some sunlight every day so critical for good health?
0: Oh, it's incredible. So the sun, if we look at it, is really divided into three types of light. There is visible light, which we can see, and that's kind of arbitrary because we're the ones defining it. So red, green, you know, all of those colors in there. And actually, by the way, there's some new data that shows that particularly blue light and green light can be very beneficial for reducing the feeling of pain. Interesting that those are the main two colors of light that we see outside. But we have known for years that ultraviolet lights, specifically the UV light, is really important in the production of vitamin D in our skin. And we know that vitamin D is an important substance. It's actually a hormone. However, not much attention has been paid until recently on infrared light, which is a light, again, that we cannot see. It is, because of its nature, it is able to penetrate very deeply through the atmosphere, through our clothes. And according to a research publication just published this July from Glenn Jeffries' group at University College London, this type of light can actually be shown to go completely through the body and to be absorbed at all levels throughout the body at the level of the mitochondria and cause an improvement in efficiency and energy production in the cells of the human body, which is really important because the mitochondria is at the epicenter of many chronic diseases that we experience here and also aging. So sunlight has been now being shown at the photochemical level to be an incredible agent for health and longevity.
2: It seems to me that keeping our mitochondria happy, however we can do that, would be really important. I do need to ask you, though, a lot of people, especially in the Northern Hemisphere right about now, can't get out into the sunlight. You are in Southern California. You have that advantage. But even here in North Carolina, it's about 25, 30 degrees out. I'm not going to be exposing my skin for very long. And up in Michigan and Maine and Massachusetts, there's just no way people are going to be getting any sunlight until we're pretty well into next spring. Can you use a lamp? Do you get the same benefits?
0: Very good question. So here's the advantage with infrared light. You don't need to have the sun very high up. I'll give you an illustration. What's the danger after you have a snowfall and the sun comes out the next day. The big issue is dry ice, or not dry ice, but black ice.
2: Uh-huh.
0: And the issue there is what's happened. The sun, the infrared light from the sun, even at that latitude, has melted the snow and caused the water to drip down onto the pavement and has refrozen overnight. And so what is that telling you? It's telling you that the infrared light is powerful enough to melt snow. If it's powerful enough to melt snow, it's powerful enough to do the effects that it needs to do in the human body. And again, it's able to penetrate the atmosphere even when the sun is that low in the sky. It's able to penetrate through a few layers of your clothes. All you need to do is to be able to feel the warmth from that sun, which you can do even in the dead of winter, even on a cloudy day, although it is reduced. Here's the key point. The point is that the amount of infrared light that you're getting on a cloudy day in North Carolina or even in Michigan is going to be many times more than the type of the amount of infrared light that you're going to get inside. Nevertheless, I understand your point. And yes, there are devices that are being made that transmit in the infrared spectrum. Now, the issue there, though, is that while the sun is putting out infrared photons at all of the wavelengths, you know, going all the way down to 760 nanometers, which is the nearest infrared, all the way through to 3,000, 4,000 and on in the farthest infrared. When you buy these devices that give off infrared, they're giving you basically artificial light at one particular wavelength. Nevertheless, there are studies which show that infrared light, even in these narrow spectrums, does have benefit through randomized controlled studies.
1: So, Dr. Schwelt, I get the idea that sun exposure is really valuable, and that takes me to melatonin in particular, and one of those key elements that you talked about, sleep. Could you give us a quick overview on the value of melatonin and what the right dose is? We've heard all kinds of controversy. You shouldn't take more than 3 milligrams, but you can buy 10 milligram pills of melatonin, and now gummies are really popular. So give us the short, sweet, and helpful information that we need to use melatonin correctly and how that relates to sunlight.
0: Yeah, there are two districts of melatonin in the human body. And I would say some papers will say 95% of the melatonin in the human body is not even of the type that we get from sleep and that we get orally. But in fact, it's produced in the mitochondria and in orders of magnitude higher. That is not the type of melatonin that you can easily supplement with oral melatonin. That's the type of melatonin that the mitochondria make. And it seems as though, based on some studies, that infrared light that penetrates down to that level actually stimulates that type of melatonin. So if you want melatonin for your mitochondria in the daytime, the best way to do that is to get out in the sun. Now, obviously, at night, when we're sleeping, there is no sun. And so the body has a system to bathe the mitochondria at night with melatonin. And the way that that's done is through secretion of melatonin from the pineal gland in the brain. That will only happen, however, if your eyes are not being exposed to light. So it's really important that if you want the maximal amount of melatonin in your body at all times, it's important to have bright days and to have dark nights. We right now are having the opposite problem. We're having dark days because we're inside and not getting outside into the sun. And we have bright nights because we come home late and we're doing all sorts of work on screens, staying up late, watching entertainment, and stopping the body from doing what it's naturally supposed to be doing. So people will supplement with melatonin. And of course, in the United States, that's not as regulated as our pharmaceutical medications are. So you have to make sure that you're getting it from the right place. But the other thing that you've got to remember is that melatonin secretion from the pineal gland at night is also a signal to your body that it's time to go to sleep. And so when you take supplemental melatonin, and sometimes I use this, I use it for jet lag, for other ailments. You've got to remember, though, that when you give huge pulses of melatonin, that can sometimes interfere with circadian signaling, and such to the point that if you're giving doses higher than 3 to 5 milligrams a day, it can actually have a counterintuitive effect or even just make the patient more irritable or irritated. if you want to simulate the normal physiological secretion of melatonin from the pineal gland at night, we're talking 3 to 5 milligrams at most.
1: I'd like to add, if we have a few minutes left before the break, a very quick review of some of the dietary supplements besides the melatonin that people often turn to when it comes to infections. So obviously vitamin C comes to mind almost immediately. It's been highly controversial in this country, but there are others as well. There's elderberry, there's zinc, there's NAC, there's eucalyptus. If you could, just give us a quick summary of all of the dietary supplements that people tend to rely on once they come down with some kind of a bug.
0: Let's talk about three that I'm familiar with, which is zinc, NAC or NAC, and eucalyptus. So first of all, let's talk about NAC first, because we have some pretty good data on that and influenza. There was a study that was published in 1997. That's how long we've known about this, that in people who took NAC or N-acetylcysteine, 600 milligrams twice a day, every day throughout the winter season, so we're talking 3 to 6 months here, that they did not experience a reduction in influenza infections, but they did experience a tremendous reduction in influenza symptoms. In fact, in this multi-centered, randomized, placebo-controlled trial, so top evidence here, they were able to reduce the symptoms all the way from 89% down to 25%. That's a very large relative risk reduction and actually a very large absolute risk reduction. So I actually do take NAC throughout the winter season. So that as sort of a backup to if I were to get the influenza virus, that it would dramatically reduce the symptoms.
2: That's very impressive.
1: What about vitamin C and zinc?
0: Yeah, so vitamin C, you're right. There have been some controversial studies regarding that. I don't have a lot of experience using oral vitamin C. Of course, there's not a lot of risk in taking vitamin C, unless, and this is a point that I bring up for those that are working in the hospital, if you give large, very large, like multiple gram doses of intravenous vitamin C, one of the things that you've got to be careful of is that it can interfere with some point of care glucose monitoring, which will confuse that ascorbic acid intravenously with glucose. It will read as a glucose that is elevated in some brands, and that could trigger, unfortunately, a spurious result, which would then spur someone to give a high dose of insulin subcutaneously when that was not needed and cause someone's blood sugar to drop precipitously. So that is a concern I'm always cognizant of in patients who are getting high dose vitamin C in an inpatient setting.
1: We have 1 minute before the break. Zinc.
0: So zinc, when given after someone gets a cold, did not reduce the symptoms, did not reduce the incidence of getting it, so as prophylactic, but zinc did reduce the length of time. And there was a particularly randomized controlled trial that taking in about, I think, 26 milligrams of zinc, elemental zinc, twice daily, reduced the length of time that you had the symptoms of the cold. And then real briefly, eucalyptus. Taking eucalyptus on the skin, not intaking it internally, has been shown in a number of studies to improve the innate immunity of natural killer cells and macrophages.
1: And where do you get eucalyptus?
0: Well, you can get eucalyptus in Vicks VapoRub, in essential oils. It's very easy to tell because it has a very distinctive smell.
1: So maybe when grandmothers put a little Vicks VapoRub on the chest of a child with a cold, it made sense?
0: You know, that's exactly what they did during the 1918 pandemic. It almost cost Australia its eucalyptus trees because the world was such demand for it.
2: You're listening to Dr. Roger Schwelt. He's an associate clinical professor at the University of California, Riverside School of Medicine, and an assistant clinical professor at the School of Medicine and Allied Health at Loma Linda University. Dr. Schwelt practices in Beaumont, California as a critical care physician, pulmonologist, and sleep physician at Optum, California.
1: After the break, we'll get a few more details about NuStart.
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1: How about garlic? 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
1: It's a good idea to keep flu tests at home, so if you start to feel bad, you have some idea what may be causing the problem.
2: Tamiflu can help speed recovery, but only if you start it early enough.
1: How does Dr. Schwell protect himself during cold and flu season?
2: You're listening to The People's Pharmacy with Joe and Terry Graydon.
1: Welcome back to The People's Pharmacy. I'm Joe Graydon.
2: And I'm Terry Graydon. 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
1: Today we are talking about how to strengthen your immune system for cold and flu season. We're currently in the middle of a nasty one.
2: Earlier in the show, we heard about an acronym, New Start, to make it easy to remember the pillars of good health. It might be a little bit easier and more evidence-based than trying to remember what your grandmother said a long time ago.
1: Our guest is Dr. Roger Schwelt, and that's spelled S-E-H-E-U-L-T. He's an associate clinical professor at the University of California, Riverside School of Medicine, and an assistant clinical professor at the School of Medicine and Allied Health at Loma Linda University. He's also the co-founder and chief presenter for MedCram.com. This online medical education company offers instructional videos for healthcare professionals as well as regular people.
2: Dr. Schwell, we spoke just a few minutes ago about New Start as an acronym to help us remember what's important. And of course, the N stands for nutrition. And you suggested, I think everybody is going to agree, that good nutrition is important. But let's get a little more specific about what do we mean by good nutrition in the context of keeping our immune systems ready to fight the flu. I'm thinking chicken soup, but I don't know if I'm way off base there.
0: No, so let's talk a little bit about chicken soup. Have you ever noticed that when you take anything that's hot, especially when you've got a cold, that all of a sudden your nose just starts to run?
2: Yes. Okay. That happens whether I have a cold or not, actually. I've got that gustatory rhinitis. Yes.
0: Yes, gustatory rhinitis. Exactly. So there has been actual studies that have looked at chicken soup. And here is where we see the evidence showing. It does actually provide modest short-term congestion relief. And it also, by the way, as we talked about, when you're drinking something hot and putting something hot in there, there may be a local phenomenon where we see an increase in interferon secretion. So do we know that that's actually what's going on there? I don't know of any studies that have actually looked at local interferon production, but we definitely can see from the studies that there is modest short-term congestion relief. There may be some anti-inflammatory effects that we see in the lab in vitro. And also, of course, when you're drinking chicken soup, you've got hydration, you've got electrolytes, and that's also very helpful when you're not feeling very well as well.
2: Well, I do know there was a study maybe 10 or 12 years ago that compared chicken soup to just plain hot water, and the chicken soup was better at alleviating congestion. So maybe there is something there that's a little bit beyond just hot
0: just
2: water.
0: Yeah.
1: Well,
0: yep.
1: You know, my mom, Helen Graydon, loved garlic. And so when she made chicken soup, she loaded it up with garlic. And we've even heard from somebody who had a chicken recipe, chicken adobo, with like a dozen cloves of garlic. Does garlic have any benefit here when we're talking about infection?
0: Definitely. So there is a substance that is packaged in the clove of garlic called alanin. And when you fracture the cells of the garlic, there is sort of like that reaction that occurs if you ever go skiing and they give you those hot packs and you break it, the two chemicals come together and there's a reaction of heat. Something very similar happens there in the clove of the garlic, where alanine is converted into something called allicin. And that has a lot of antimicrobial properties to it. It's a very powerful natural antibiotic. In terms of the flu, one of the major places where we run into difficulties and complications with the flu is when you have super infections, super bacterial infections. The influenza virus wipes out a lot of the innate boundary immunity of the respiratory tract, which opens it up for opportunistic infections like Staph aureus and other opportunistic bacteria. And having a milieu, if you will, of antimicrobial substances can be actually pretty beneficial to prevent those from happening.
2: So that high in garlic chicken soup, or probably any soup that's high in garlic, would be a good idea.
0: Yeah, and it also is a natural sort of, it's a natural way of maintaining social distancing.
2: Yes, definitely.
1: Right.
2: And what about cod liver oil? That has been a traditional approach for in some cultures for a long time.
0: Yeah, and it may be that they found that, again, a lot of these things, I don't think they looked at the science of it. They didn't have the ability to do that.
2: Right.
0: But they found that when they took these things, they noticed that people got better, kind of like what they noticed in the 1800s when Florence Nightingale noticed that soldiers that were outside in the sun seemed to get better. So cod liver oil is rich in three things: omega-3 fatty acids, vitamin D, and vitamin A. And of course, they're the one that should send off alarm bells or ring bells in your mind is vitamin D. So there has been a number of studies that have looked at vitamin D supplementation. There was Dr. Martineau's meta-analysis that was published now probably about 5 or 6 years ago in the British Medical Journal that showed that daily regular supplementation with vitamin D reduced acute chest infections. And that was a statistically significant finding. There's also a recent article that was published from Harvard looking at vitamin D supplementation, showing that it reduced autoimmune conditions. So there's a lot of research there that looks at vitamin D. Cod liver oil is one way of supplementing with vitamin D, especially in the wintertime, where there's definitely some evidence that shows that our vitamin D levels subside somewhat in the wintertime, and we need to get those levels up.
1: Dr. Schwell, you mentioned autoimmune disorders, and I am thinking about all of the biological drugs that have become available in the last several years to treat things like eczema and rheumatoid arthritis and Crohn's disease. I mean, the list, it's astonishing how many drugs we now have, very pricey medications. And oftentimes in the commercials, they say something along the lines of, may increase your risk for fungal infections or, you know, some other TB. Be careful. You better be tested for tuberculosis. And I think of all the people who are taking prednisone, which is a very powerful anti-inflammatory drug that also impacts the immune system. You know, on the one hand, they're relieving symptoms. But on the other hand, is it possible that we're making ourselves more susceptible to infection?
0: Well, absolutely, we are. That's a well-known risk of these things. So the issue is that we have an immune system that has to do two things all the time. It has to identify non-self and destroy it, and it has to be able to not have collateral damage. I mean, it's the same kind of precept that we have with our armed forces, right? We want to target the enemy, but not target our own servicemen and have friendly fire. And that's the problem that we have with this approach, where we either have medications that suppress the immune system or have things that enhance the immune system. What we really want to do is we want to have the immune system trained on what's foreign, and then I'll tell the immune system and educate the immune system on what is self. And so the issue that we have with autoimmune conditions, obviously, is that we have the immune system that's targeting self for some reason. What we have found is that vitamin D is one of those things that educates on the immune system about what is self and what is non-self. Again, that study that I showed that basically supplementation with vitamin D seemed to reduce the incidence of all of these autoimmune conditions. Now, obviously, every case is different. Some people have severe, severe autoimmune conditions, and they're on immunosuppressants from their physician, and that needs to obviously that needs to be a discussion with them about what the risks and the benefits. However, I am convinced that if we were to follow those 8 laws of health a little bit more carefully, the number of people that would fall into that category of needing to have these very powerful immunosuppressants would be less. For instance, vitamin D is not only a substance and a hormone, it's also a marker of sunlight. And we know, for instance, that toll-like receptor 4, which is a very important gateway for inflammation in the body, is mitigated in the presence of infrared light. And so we already know that infrared light is able to penetrate into the body. We already know that many of these autoimmune conditions can vary by latitude. For instance, multiple sclerosis, clearly an autoimmune condition. We have clear evidence that as you move away from the equator, these types of diseases increase in prevalence. Before 1980, for instance, before 1980, when we had very good pharmaceutical options for high blood pressure, there was a study that was done that looked at blood pressure and the distance from the equator. And as you move from the equator, blood pressure goes up. I think that the total distribution from the equator to the most northern measurement that they did was about 5 millimeters of mercury. So it's not large, but there was a definite, very gradual increase in blood pressure. And I believe that that distinction and that relationship with sunlight exposure still holds today. And if you look at what we've done in the last 20 years, we have moved into indoor environments slowly but surely. That was accelerated a lot during the pandemic. We don't go out nearly as much as we used to. We've developed behaviors that allow us to stay in our home, like DoorDash and Amazon delivery. And not only that, we've cut out infrared lights systematically from that indoor environment with low E glass windows and with LED bulbs that are purposefully designed not to give out infrared light because of energy efficiency.
2: So it sounds as though a lot of the lifestyle adjustments we have made without even realizing it may be counterproductive when it comes to trying to keep from catching the flu. You also mentioned that exercise is an important pillar. And what about exercising when you're not feeling well? Most of us, when we start to come down with something, don't really want to push it. Are we making a mistake, or should we give ourselves a little grace for that period of time while we're not feeling good?
0: I think grace is an important thing here. You know, when you're not feeling well from a virus, there is always that potential that the myocardium is inflamed. And I would say it would be very wise not to over-exaggerate or to stress the heart tissue during that period of time for at least 2 weeks. So, you know, moderate to strenuous exercise should be avoided when someone has a viral illness and to not overdo that. I mean, when you do a hot bath or hot shower, you are going to be increasing the heart rate in a way. So that's why we only do that for about 20 minutes, maybe once a day. But I would not go out of the way to exercise when someone is ill. Now, when you're not ill and on a regular basis, it's great. But when you are ill, it's best to rest.
1: Dr. Schwelt, I'd like to remind our listeners that it's not just the flu and it's not just the cold, the common cold, which is actually a couple of
2: hundred different viruses,
1: rhinoviruses and adenoviruses. There's whooping cough that's out there now, and there's RSV, and there's measles that's coming back, and then there's walking pneumonia. I think it's Mycoplasma pneumoniae, and let's not forget there's parainfluenza and human metapneumovirus. I mean, there's a lot of nasty pathogens out just waiting to invade our bodies.
0: Yeah. For instance, when we have patients that come into the hospital and we are able to take a swab, we can put it through a machine that tests for all of those things. Like there's like 17 different ones, and it will tell us which ones are positive and which ones are negative.
1: Well, speaking of testing, people can now test at home for influenza and for COVID. And is that something that they should be doing? Because it's a very different approach depending on what you're diagnosed with.
0: That's exactly correct. And so there are medications that are FDA approved for specific viruses that they're tested in. So it's now become important where before we didn't have these distinctions. It's now become important if you want to reduce the number of symptoms by a day. There's medications like Tamiflu, et cetera, that can reduce that. It's not going to be effective at all in RSV. It's not going to be effective all in SARS-CoV-2, but it will be effective in influenza type A.
2: So if you wanted to take Tamiflu or Xofluza, which are both FDA approved for treating the flu, I think you need to start them as basically ASAP, which means having your flu test ready at home, right?
0: Exactly. Definitely. Yes. You want to know what you're dealing with as soon as you possibly can, if you're going to go down the pharmacological route. And I wouldn't say not to do that. I'm more of an and person than an or person.
2: Mm-hmm.
0: The benefit, though, with things that we've talked about here, like hydrotherapy, things of that nature, is that it really is going to work for any type of virus, and you don't need to have a test to do that. But yes, if you wanted to add to that, and I'm all for and. To doing multiple things. Like I always give the analogy in the operating room. If we want to reduce operative infections, it's not a matter of, hey, the surgeon wore sterile gloves today, so we don't have to sterilize the instruments. No, we need to do all of those things.
1: Dr. Schwell, we just have about a minute left. And, you know, you're in the intensive care unit. You're in the hospital. You're exposed to all kinds of nasty things. In the minute we have, can you kind of summarize what you do to prevent coming down with all of these nasty things? Give us your insights on how to stay healthy in the coming 6 months.
0: You know, I try to do as much as I possibly can that has low risk, because I'm going to be doing it every day. So I try to make sure to get sunshine for at least 15 minutes a day. I try to get sleep and to make sure that the sleep is uninterrupted and the room is dark, so I get the maximum amount of melatonin. Make sure that my immune system is benefiting from that standpoint. If I do feel that something is coming on, it's into the hot tub, it's into the shower, it's basically heating up my body prophylactically to make sure that if there's anything there, I'm getting interferon secretion. And then from there, I will supplement with NAC during the winter season, which is what I'm doing currently right now, 600 milligrams twice a day. And if I feel like something's coming on, I will take some zinc, as we described, to sort of speed that up. I also take a supplement of vitamin D for me personally, because I've had my levels tested and I want to get those levels up to a reasonable amount. But I don't use that as an excuse to not go out into the sun. The sun has benefits far beyond vitamin D.
1: Dr. Schwell, COVID is still here, no matter how much we would like to pretend it's gone. Tell us about this nasal spray called Astepro. It's an antihistamine. It's used to calm symptoms of allergy. A study seemed to suggest that it might be beneficial against COVID-19. Any suggestion that might be true?
0: Yeah, so there are two versions of that nasal spray. There is azelastine, which is the generic, and then there's Astepro, which is actually a higher dose, but has interestingly been made over the counter. So there's a little interesting thing about this. The study itself actually used the prescription strength, which is actually a lower dose as opposed to the over the counter strength. So just be aware of that. The over the counter strength also, by the way, doesn't taste as nasty, and it's dosed once a day. Whereas the prescription azelastine is actually supposed to be twice a day. Now they actually did it three times a day in their study. So just be aware of that. And what they found was that it reduced the incidence of SARS-CoV-2. Now, there's been a lot of speculation about the results of that. They think that it may be simply squirting something up the nose may actually rinse out and get rid of the virus. There's also a preservative, by the way, in that azelastine that may or may not have a benefit. Although that preservative that they put into the azelastine is also in steroids, and they didn't see the same thing there. So I don't know how much relevance there is with that. I think it's a fascinating mechanism. It's an antihistamine. It may be blocking the receptor, preventing the SARS-CoV-2 from binding, and that is the reason why it's preventing infection. I think more research needs to be done, but certainly the risk of this is pretty low. It is available in a higher dose over the counter, So I can't think that there's a lot of risk in trying this out in a winter season.
1: Dr. Schwelt, we have heard people describe the immune system as if it were an orchestra. That is to say, there are so many players for our immune system to be healthy. It's not just interferon. It's not just the interleukins. It's not just one particular thing. It's this amazing array of compounds that the body secretes or suppresses in order to fight off infection. Can you give us a quick overview of your understanding of how the immune system works in harmony?
0: Yeah, it's a wonderful orchestra. and it starts off almost like Beethoven's Fifth when an infection happens, you know, da da da da. And what happens next? Well, you've got the innate immune system, which is tuned to look for generalities of what is self and what is non-self. And not only that, by the way, it also looks at what is self but damaged. This is the reason why the innate immune system is so important. We think that it's not as educated as perhaps the adaptive immune system, which has the B cells and the T cells and the antibodies that are surgically tuned to specific proteins that can knock them out. The innate immune system has an incredible job. It is there to specifically knock out things in general that are foreign, but also look at things that are damaged in our body. And things get damaged all the time. And if we don't break those things down, they don't just not work as well, they can actually turn into cancer. So innate immunity is important, and innate immunity is related to sunlight, it's related to sleep, it's related to all of those things. So what do we see there? Natural killer cells, monocytes, macrophages, all of those things. Now, those antigen-presenting cells that eat things present on the other side to the adaptive immune system, and they come in a little bit later, probably around day 7, when you're talking about a generalized infection, unless they've been adapted before, unless they know the infection. It takes time for them to come up online, but when they do, there's a tremendous cytokine storm that could happen if things haven't been dealt with effectively by the ones that have gone inside to sort of break up things first, the innate immune system. So it's really a 1-2 punch where you have this generalized wearing down of the invader, and then finally the surgical strikes that you see with the adaptive immune system working in conjunction with each other. If the virus is able to cripple the innate immune system, then you can see very clearly when the adaptive immune system comes online, like we saw during COVID, after about 7 days of burning along with this infection, the surgical precision is so broad that the patient goes into cytokine storm, is admitted to the hospital, ends up on a ventilator. So it's important that both have the opportunity to do what it needs to do. And science is just opening up these ideas now for us to see and where we can actually implement change.
2: Dr. Roger Schwelt, thank you so much for talking with us on The People's Pharmacy today.
0: Thank you.
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3: Didn't you see the paper Sunday? The Surgeon General issued another warning.
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3: First, you go to the EPA website.
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6: Mommy, I'll get it.
3: Oh, I'll be right there.
4: Me too.
7: Coming up on Tech Nation, I speak with Matt Abrams. He teaches strategic communication at Stanford Business School. And what could be more strategic than speaking well in a difficult situation? His book is Think Faster, Talk Smarter, How to Speak Successfully When You're Put on the Spot. Then we go beyond the current wave of weight loss and type 2 diabetes drugs to enabling all the related hormones, not just GLP-1. And without an injection. Dr. Stefan Sebastian Bowles from Afia Pharma explains their current efforts now in phase 3. All this coming up on this week's Tech Nation.
8: Let's take 5 with Moira Gunn. This is 5 Minutes.
7: In 2013, I spoke with David Montgomery, a MacArthur Award winner and a professor of geomorphology at the University of Washington. He's the author of The Rocks Don't Lie, A Geologist Investigates Noah's Flood. I asked him, if he was looking for evidence of a flood, what would that be?
9: Fieldwork in Tibet, where I actually discovered evidence for a big ancient flood, was landforms that were deposited where a river had entered a standing body of water. And so what happens is, like a river that's carrying a lot of sediment, when that flows into a still body of water, a lake, for example, that sediment will all get deposited out, and it can create a feature on the bottom of a lake that when you drain the lake will then stand out in relief on the topography. So you learn to look for certain landform clues that tell you what was there before.
10: Well, from Tibet, we can go to Mount Everest, and I was shocked to learn that geological formations on Mount Everest, some of them were once at the bottom of a sea.
9: Yeah, one of the little-known facts about the top of Mount Everest is that it's actually formed out of trilobite poop. It's stuff that was It's hard science. Stuff that was deposited on the bottom of an ancient sea, and it's now capping the highest mountain in the world. And that's an observation that tells you that the water was over those rocks at some point, but it doesn't tell you that the water is over Mount Everest, because the other possibility would be that the rocks that now form Mount Everest have risen from the bottom of the sea. And that distinction between how you interpret fossils that are in rocks at high elevation as either old ocean used to be that high or that the mountains rose is actually a pretty basic distinction that's changed a lot in the history of thinking about geology.
10: It's one thing to look at these traditional texts, however they came down to us in whatever way. But if we look at folklore, if we look at myths and history and tradition, we're seeing floods all the time everywhere, right?
9: Yeah, there's flood stories from all over the world, not literally everywhere around the world, but from places in many different parts of the world. And one of the things I learned in writing this book was that the kinds of geological processes that could trigger really big floods in different parts of the world map pretty darn well onto some of the details in the stories of flood, or the flood myths, flood stories from around the world. Like in the Pacific Northwest where I live, there's Native American stories of floods that rose from the sea that read a lot like eyewitness accounts of tsunamis, the sort of a big geologic hazard we know today that it's recently affected Japan and Indonesia, and that this coast where I live is prone to periodically.
10: You talked about in the 2004 tsunami that the sea gypsies, the Moken people, actually knew when the water before the tsunami it drained back away from the shore. They knew to run for the hills.
9: Yeah, their tradition of a flood story of when the sea goes out far and fast, you don't go out to look at all the marine life that's stranded in the tidal zone. You run for the hills. That story served them really well. They didn't have any casualties during the 2004 tsunami. And it's because they had this oral tradition that conveyed the sort of the geologic knowledge, if you will, of what to do in a bad situation. There's other examples of people who had similar oral traditions that survived relatively unscathed, where their neighbors who didn't were hammered by that tsunami. And so the idea that an oral tradition could actually then enhance the survivability of your progeny sort of plays into the idea that folk tales are that described aspects of how the world worked in ways that helped people survive could be stories that would be told and retold down through the generations and might survive long periods of oral transmission before people started to write material down. And I think that's at the root of an awful lot of flood stories around the world.
10: This 2013 TechNation interview features David Montgomery and his book, The Rocks Don't Lie. He continues to be a professor at the University of Washington, and his most recent book is Growing a Revolution, Bringing Our Soil Back to Life. I'm Moira Gunn. This is 5 Minutes.
8: 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I'm Paul Lancourt.
10: From San Francisco, I'm Moira Gunn, and this is TechNation. Today on TechNation, I speak with Matt Abrams, who teaches strategic communication at Stanford Business School. He'll coach us on how to respond when we're put on the spot. We have a few things to learn, but the good news is we can all learn it. And then what's next after Ozempic and Wegovy and the like? How about a drug in development which releases all the relevant hormones and not just GLP-1 and doesn't require injections? Dr. Stefan Sebastian Bowles from Afia Pharma explains their approach currently in phase 3.
11: TechNation is underwritten in part by MindK, a global software development force in a world where every business can be global, on the web at mindk.com.
10: And now, Matt Abrams. Matt, welcome to TechNation.
12: I'm excited to be here with you, Moira. Thank you.
10: Now, everyone, and I mean everyone, has woken up in the middle of the night and said to themselves, I should have said this, should have said that. Everyone finds themselves at some point put on the spot, and we fail. Sometimes we don't fail. We don't remember those. We're put on the spot, and we fail. What are the various reasons we fail? Do we fail differently? What is that?
12: So many of us, when we're put on the spot, that is answering questions, giving feedback, making small talk, introducing ourselves, we put ourselves under intense pressure. We want to do it right. We want to give the right answer, the best feedback. We want to be the most engaging person in the small talk conversation. And this pressure we put on ourselves makes it more difficult for us to do it well at all. You'll appreciate this more than most people is, you know, our brains are like a computer, not a perfect analogy, but you only have so much bandwidth. And if my laptop or phone is running lots of apps or windows are open, my processor is less efficient with each one of those. So if my brain is trying to do it right, it gets in the way of me being able to do it at all. So this pressure we put on ourselves, on top of the fact that most of us just get nervous in speaking situations, makes it really hard to succeed. So we have to dial that evaluation, that judgment down to maximize the bandwidth we have to focus on what it is we're saying. So I like to say it's not about perfection, it's about connection. It's how do we connect? How do we share what we need to share rather than really stressing on how to say it right? Which, by the way, there is no right way to communicate. There are better ways and worse ways, but no one right way. So that's the biggest impediment to being successful.
10: Now, has science been able to study this at all?
12: Sure. We absolutely have examples of where when we're put under duress, it's hard for us to actually respond. There's a very simple test that anybody can search online. It's called the Stroop test. And the Stroop test is very simple. It's a list of colors. And in some cases, the color names are actually in the color that you are seeing. So when I say red, it's printed in red, and that's very easy for me to process. But then the test becomes where they put the word for the color in a different color. So I might see the word red printed in blue. And when I have to say the color that is written, it becomes very cognitively challenging. And this is an example of how when we give our brains multiple tasks to navigate through, it doesn't perform as well. And almost everybody who takes the Stroop test makes more mistakes and is slower in processing. And that's the same thing that's going on when I'm judging what I'm saying, when I'm evaluating, am I doing it right? It's exactly the same process.
10: Oh, my goodness. It's my boss talking to me. Oh. Yeah, asking me a hard question, and I wanted it to be so right. Yeah,
12: exactly. Or it's my boss asking me a question, and I know there's a promotion, and if I don't answer this right, I'm not going to get that promotion. And all that chatter in our head is getting in the way of us being able to respond to the boss's question.
10: Now, you actually cite a really great and believable reason why you might be the right person to tell us how to suddenly answer an unexpected question. And that's because your last name is Abrahams. Often at the top of the alphabetic list of students in every class you ever took. I mean, did you have an unnatural number of unexpected questions in your life, in your student life?
12: Oh, my goodness. Yes, I knew exactly where I would sit in almost every class, and I knew that I would likely go first every single time. And many of my classmates,

0: the work I do as an instructor, as the work I do as a coach, you can absolutely get better at this. But it takes time and it takes practice. And that's why I spent a lot of time developing a methodology to help people.
1: Yes, a lot of time, a lot of years. And there are six aspects to it. Number one, where are we?
0: Right. And so there is a methodology and it is six steps, but there's no pressure to go through it in each step in order. And it's baby step. It's incremental. It's not like you have to do all of this to get better. Any one portion of this will help. So the six step methodology, first and foremost, starts with managing anxiety. Anxiety looms large in all communication, planned or spontaneous. So we have to manage anxiety. You take a two-pronged approach. You manage symptoms and you manage sources. And I'm happy to talk more about that. Step two is what we talked about already. It's this notion of switching from perfection to connection. It's turning down the volume on that self-evaluation we do. Step three is about seeing these situations as opportunities, not threats and challenges. When most people are put on the spot, they feel like they are threatened, challenged. This is a crucible I have to deal with, rather than seeing it as an opportunity. So when somebody asks you a question, even if it's a harsh, challenging question, you can see that as an opportunity to learn, to extend what you've said, to connect. So we have to see these situations not just as challenges, but we need to reframe them as opportunities. Step four in the methodology, and this is the fourth part, the fourth step that is really about mindset, and then the last two are about messaging. In the fourth step, you have to listen. Listening is critical to communication, especially in the moment. Let me give you an example, Moira. Imagine you and I come out of a meeting and you look to me and you say, hey, Matt, how do you think that went? And if I hear, oh, just feedback, she wants feedback, all I do is I start itemizing all the things that could have gone better or the things that you did wrong. But had I really listened, I would have noticed that you came out the back door, that you were looking down when you asked me for help and feedback. And I might have realized what you really wanted in that moment is not feedback, but support. And by giving you a list of all the things you did wrong or we could do better, I'm actually adversely affecting you in that moment and maybe our relationship. So listening is critical. When we move from the mindset steps to the messaging steps, the last two steps, we actually have to craft the message. And we do that through structure. Many of us, when we speak in the moment and on the spot, we just itemize and list things one after the other, and our brains are not wired for lists. We have to put it in a structure. A structure is nothing more than a logical connection of ideas, a story, if you will, beginning, middle, and an end. The one example I always use, if you've ever seen a television ad or you've ever tried to persuade somebody to your point of view, you've probably used problem, solution, benefit. Here's something that's wrong or a challenge. Here's how we can address it, and here's the benefit of doing so. And then the final step is what I call the F word of communication. It's not the naughty one. It's focus. Many of us say more than we need to say. And I know this is a little ironic because I've been talking a lot, but we have to be focused and concise in our communication. My mother has a wonderful saying, and it's tell me the time, don't build me the clock. And many of us, when we're speaking in the moment, we are clock builders. So taken together, these six steps, again, you can start anywhere in that process. You can take baby steps in each, but simply by going through this process in whatever way works for you will help you be a more effective and efficient in the moment communicator.
1: And it may be that some of these you actually already mastered. It's the other ones you really need to work on.
0: Absolutely. Absolutely. So you might be somebody who sees these situations as opportunistic, or you might be an amazing listener, but we can work on the other steps as well.
1: It's one thing to answer the unexpected question. But sometimes what you get is an unfair question, an aggressive question. Do you do it any differently then?
0: Well, I think you have to respond a little differently, but the process that you go through is the same. So if it's an unexpected and challenging question, you need to challenge yourself to see some area of commonality. One of the areas of research that I borrow from in creating this methodology is improvisation. And anybody who knows anything about improv knows that they speak spontaneously, but they follow rules. And that's another one of these counterintuitive notions about all of this is you have to practice and leverage structure to be spontaneous. And one of the rules that comes from improvisation is yes and. And when somebody asks me a really threatening or challenging question, rather than getting defensive, I can say, where is some area of agreement? Where do we see eye to eye? And I'll be quite honest with you. I would much rather deal with somebody asking me a harsh, spicy, challenging question than somebody who's apathetic.

0: because at least the person who is challenging me cares. They care about the topic, and that's at least an area that we can have some agreement on. So the biggest difference when you get something that's spicy and challenging is you have to find some area of commonality to connect so you can move forward with that person. If you know, if you're more comfortable with the question or the question isn't that challenging, you can just go with the question as it comes in. You don't have to necessarily do this extra step.
1: You're listening to Tech Nation. I'm Moira Gunn, and my guest today is Matt Abrahams, a longtime lecturer at Stanford Business School in strategic communication and more recently effective virtual presenting. He also coaches many people on all aspects of presenting and just responding to questions. He's here today with his book, Think Faster, Talk Smarter, How to Speak Successfully When You're on the Spot. Well, that's another thing that's happened to us more recently, and that's virtual meetings, whether it's Zoom, it's Microsoft Teams, you name it. You're making virtual presentations, but you're also being asked virtually. Sometimes you can't even see that person who asked the snarky question. And yes, I've had that happen to me.
0: Absolutely. And this can be very challenging. And we need to be prepared, regardless of the modality of our spontaneous communication. And spontaneous communication, by the way, can be written as well. I think text messaging, Slack responses, those are often spontaneous too. So when I'm talking about spontaneous communication, it's not just what's coming out of your mouth in that moment. But we have to look at the technology and understand that it can present us with some challenges, like I can't see who's asking the question. But at the same time, we have some advantages with technology. So I might be able to, in the moment, as somebody asks a challenging question, I could perhaps send a chat to a colleague who might be able to help me in the situation. Maybe they know more than I do. Perhaps I can use what's in the periphery of my vision to look something up or to remind myself of something. So technology, while it can make some of these challenges seem more intense, there are also things we can leverage to help be a little bit easier for us too.
1: Well, it's not just being put on the spot. It's also when we know we have to give a speech or a presentation. Each of us can get really worked up and for weeks, if you will. In fact, you start with a quote from Mark Twain. Mm-hmm. It usually takes me more than 3 weeks to prepare a good impromptu speech. I mean, even the greats, they really have to work at this?
0: Yeah, well, so what I love about that quote is that it really is implying this notion of preparation is required for actually doing any kind of in-the-moment speaking. And if you think about it, if you're an athlete, you do lots of drills and you practice. So when you play your game, you can move agilely. If you're a jazz musician, you practice a lot of chord progressions. So in the moment, you can get into that groove and just have a good time. So a lot of what that quote is talking about is that you do need to prepare. You do need to take time to get yourself in a position to do well in the moment.
1: Now, no matter what the situation, less so online than in person, whether you are nervous or not, how do you at least appear to be confident?
0: Yes. And you bring up a really important point. Everything that I've talked about so far has had to do with your mindset or what you do in the messaging. But how you say something is important as well, your nonverbal presence. And that has to do with how you hold your body. That has to do with the rate with which you speak. So there are a lot of things we can do to appear comfortable and confident. So let me give you a few examples. First and foremost, how you posture your body matters. We want to make ourselves big. Many of us, when we are nervous or feel threatened, we make ourselves small. It's very self-protective. So how do you make yourself big? First, take your shoulder blades, your scapula bones. You know, if you've ever hunched over a laptop or a computer typing, it's where you get those aches in your back. And just pull those shoulder blades down. And by doing that, you broaden your chest. Now, I'm not puffing out my chest. My elbows aren't being pulled back. But by just pulling my shoulder blades down, I look bigger. And when we look bigger, we seem more confident. Additionally, we want to make sure we gesture. And when we gesture, we want to go beyond our shoulders, not extending your arms out, but you're just going beyond your shoulders slightly. When we gesture in front of our chest, we look tight and nervous and defensive. So just going beyond your shoulders can be helpful. And then finally, we want to make sure that we have good eye contact. Confident people in this culture, North American culture, make eye contact. And I'm not saying you stare down somebody, but you actually look in their general direction. And everything, Moira, I've just shared applies also to being virtual. When you're in the box on the camera, I don't care if it's Zoom, Teams, Meet, WebEx, whatever it is, you want to make sure you pull your shoulder blades down. You want to gesture so people can see your hands, and you look at the camera so it looks like you look at your audience. And if you do these things, you will appear more confident. And we can practice this, and this is hard for many people, but there's so many opportunities where we could record ourselves. Many of these virtual tools have a recording feature. You can take your phone and record yourself while you practice and look and see what your audience will see. And this can be incredibly enlightening and helpful. So you can go through this whole methodology about being confident speaking spontaneously, but you also have to think about how other people see you when you are speaking spontaneously.
1: Now, we are recording this remotely, and you're seeing a headshot of me. I'm seeing a headshot of you. And as you're speaking, your hands are gesturing, and you're going outside the box.
0: Yes.
1: So I know, as a human, that you're not trying to fit inside the box, which we usually do, but that you have a much broader range of your expression, even though I'm only seeing a small portion of you. And my brain just believes it so. You're much bigger as I look at you.
0: That's exactly right. Now, the one trick when you are virtual and you gesture, your hands have to be higher because we mostly frame ourselves just to our mid-chest. But when we're standing and we gesture, we tend to gesture slightly below our mid-chest. So when I'm virtual, I tell everybody I coach and my students, thumbs at your shoulder. So when I gesture, my thumbs are at my shoulder level. So you see it in the screen, because if I were normally to gesture, I would be down, you know, mid-chest, and you can't always see that. So we gesture higher when we're in the box, and that's important.
1: Now, something many people have trouble with is small talk. You're in a room, you know no one, or you just met your client, and you're waiting for an event to begin. You got to have small talk.
0: Yes, small talk is one of the most challenging of the spontaneous speaking situations. And I am on a personal mission to try to rebrand small talk. A lot of us dread it. We feel like it's a necessary evil, when in fact, a lot of big things can happen during small talk. We can learn about ourselves and others. We can collaborate. We can set ourselves up for success in the future. There's a lot of good stuff that can happen. So when it comes to small talk, I like to pass along the advice that a friend and colleague of mine, her name is Rachel Greenwald. She's a fascinating person. She's an academic and a professional matchmaker. And she has this wonderful saying about small talk. In small talk, you want to be interested, not interesting. Many of us going into small talk, we want to be the best version of ourselves. We want to be super interesting. I see it as analogous to when we're playing tennis and you want to just ace the ball over the net. But in fact, if you are just curious, asking questions, immediately present, that's what makes small talk go well. So unlike tennis, I'd rather people envision it as that game of hacky sack, if you're familiar with that, where it's a little beanbag ball and we kick it back and forth with the idea being it never hits the ground. So to succeed in hacky sack, you need to set the other person up to kick it back to you. And in small talk, that's the same thing. By asking questions, you make it easy for the person to respond to you, and their response then makes it easier for you to respond back. So the first thing I say about small talk is, let's see it as what it is, which is a great opportunity. And then second, let's be interested, not interesting.
1: Hey, it's what I always say. What's everybody's favorite topic? Themselves.
0: So, that's right.
1: First thing is like, let's talk about you is all there is to small talk.
0: My mother-in-law has a black belt in small talk. She is amazing. So her secret is three words. Her secret is tell me more. My wife is from the Midwest. When my mother-in-law comes out, she gets off the plane with three or four best friends that she did not know before the flight started. And it's simply because she's a good listener. She asks good questions, and then she'll say, tell me more.
1: She invites them, invites them to talk.
0: And gives them the room and floor to do it. And then people tell you more, and then you learn more, and then that leads to better conversation and communication. So there are lots of things we can do to be better.
1: Now, we all are speaking sometimes and we make mistakes, mm-hmm. whether we say the wrong name or the wrong number Or sometimes we say something and realize, ooh, that just did not go over with the audience, didn't read that audience right going in. What do you do?
0: Well, so if it is something that is a big enough issue that you have to apologize, you absolutely apologize. And in my book, the second part of the book is all about specific situations where we have to speak spontaneously. And one of those is apologizing. So if you make a mistake or something that could be perceived as offensive, we need to apologize. And the closer in time to the offending act, the better. Now, sometimes when we make a mistake, we need not highlight that mistake. If I misspeak a little bit, or worse, a lot of people think, well, I wanted to say this, but I didn't say it, and therefore I should correct it. Your audience does not know what you intended to say. They only know what you do say. So my advice is in the moment, you have to assess, was that issue significant enough to correct or not? If it's offensive, you should absolutely correct it. If it's just missing some information in the flow you wanted, maybe you can come back to it if there's Q&A at the end of the session, or maybe you can at the end of what you're saying say, oh, and one more point I'd like to remind you of. So we have to make that assessment of how significant is that issue and then decide. The one thing that the example of pre-apologizing I'll give, and this one really drives me nuts, is when you're in a meeting and somebody says, I'm sorry, but we might run over. Well, if you know you're going to run over, adjust and adapt. Don't pre-apologize and then run over. Fix it. You know, so pre-apologizing is not something that I recommend people do.
1: I've been speaking with Matt Abrams, the author of Think Faster, Talk Smarter, How to Speak Successfully When You're Put on the Spot. 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

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In the second half of our show, an effort under development which may provide the benefits of Ozempic and Wegovy without the injection. We also answer the question, are diet sodas and sugar substitutes really all that bad? Stay with us.

0: You're listening to Tech Nation. I've been speaking with Matt Abrams, a longtime lecturer in strategic communications at Stanford Business School. He's the author of Think Faster, Talk Smarter, How to Speak Successfully When You're Put on the Spot. Let's say you've been asked to give not just any speech, you've been asked to give a TED Talk.
1: There's absolutely some added pressure. But the things that make you successful in planned speaking, planned presenting, which is what a TED Talk and other high-stakes keynotes and things are about, the same rules apply. You need to really think about your audience and what's important and relevant to them. You have to have a clear goal that helps you focus. And to my mind, a goal has three parts: information, emotion, and action. In other words, you have to think, what do I want my audience to know? How do I want them to feel? And what do I want them to do? And that helps you focus what you say. And then you have to think about how to be engaging. You know, speaking for 12 minutes or 18 minutes, TED Talks vary in length. That's a long time for somebody to listen to you. Are there things you can do to make it more engaging beyond being relevant? So do you take a poll? Do you ask questions? Do you use analogies? Do you use language that invites people in? So these are the things we think about when we work to do a high stakes, highly significant communication, but they apply even if you're just doing a company all's hands or a team meeting. These same ideas can really help.
0: Do famous people, celebrities, even politicians, do they prepare to give TED Talks differently?
1: I don't think so. If they're doing it well, they have to put in the reps. The only way you get good at speaking, and I don't care if it's a TED Talk or you're just talking to your local Cub Scout or Girl Scout group, is you have to do repetition, reflection, and feedback. You have to practice. You have to practice a lot. Yet they have all been coached. They have been practicing. Sometimes, as I said, their content is edited. So it's not a fair comparison. You know, so a lot of people say, I'm just not good at speaking. And I say, tell me who's a good speaker. And they'll point out some of these people who've given amazing talks. And I'll say, did you know they've been coached for years?
0: Now, the only piece of advice I have is what happened to me when I gave a TEDx talk, and that is that I told two stories that all had a particular, you know, theme together.
1: Yes.
0: And there were several points in each story which were funny, and the audience laughed. And, of course, when the audience laughs, you take a little space, and then you continue your story, and everything seems pretty interesting. They didn't mic the audience. I looked him back.
1: So you're pausing and nobody
0: pausing.
1: Knows why you're pausing.
0: Yeah. Yes. You look at, and it looked like, I don't know what it thought anybody thought I was doing. But if you had heard the audience, you could hear the laughter and then it would make sense.
1: Oh my, yes.
0: Just for anyone out there doing TED or TEDx, make sure they mic the audience.
1: Absolutely. That's great advice. Thank you for sharing. I had not thought of that.
0: Yeah, hard-earned, buddy.
1: Yes.
0: Matt, it is such a pleasure, and I am so glad to call you buddy. I so have enjoyed talking with you, and I do hope you'll come back and talk to us again.
1: Moira, it has been a true pleasure. I would enjoy being back with you.
0: My guest today is Matt Abrahams. His book is Think Faster, Talk Smarter, How to Speak Successfully When You're Put on the Spot. It's published by Simon & Schuster. I'm Moira Gunn. 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

0: There's no doubt that Ozempic and Wegovy and similar drugs are at the forefront of today's popular approach to weight loss, with many also intended to treat type 2 diabetes. Common to their success, and key, is releasing the hormone known as GLP-1. But GLP-1 is only one of a whole complement of hormones involved. What about bringing all of the relevant hormones back into play and without an injection? Dr. Stefan Sebastian Bowles is the chief scientific officer of Afia Pharma in Zurich, Switzerland. Dr. Bowles, welcome to the program.
1: Thanks for having me.
0: I've never started a biotech interview in this particular way, and it's because of something you told me in our pre-interview. And what you told me was about eating refined food versus, we'll say, whole foods, and the role of or problem with our small intestines when we eat those foods. Now paint that picture for us.
1: Well, happy to. So let's go back 130 years. 130 years ago, the Swiss surgeon Cedric Roux, who stands for the R in RYGB surgery, which is the surgery that's applied to morbidly obese patients to reduce the size of their stomach. So Cedric Roux did this operation and taught us many things. Among those things was the fact that the small intestine can be separated into two parts. One upper part that is equipped to absorb food, and one lower part that is equipped to sense food. And that's actually an ingenious construction, because whenever you eat food, some of the food makes its way down to the second part of the small intestine where its presence can be sensed. And that actually generates a signal that ramps up digestive processes. And that's exactly what you need when you have food intake. You want to use the food. You want to utilize it, and you want to digest it first, and then you want to take it up and distribute it in the body. And that's orchestrated by the lower part of the small intestine. And what's important is, what's implied here is that food gets down there. The problem we have with our highly refined food is that less and less food actually reaches the distal part of the small intestine. The reason for this is that it's not only the fact that the food is refined, it's also the quantity and the whole composition of food. Now, we eat far too much fat and far too much proteins, which slows down the passage to the upper part of the small intestine. And that's a problem, because what is now lacking is the stimulation of the lower part of the small intestine, which is essential to regulate the process.
0: Now, when we get a portion of the food down to the lower part of the lower intestine, and the cells down there, the food sensing cells are down there, what happens from there in our body?
1: This is actually very, very fascinating. It was noted that these cells were responsible for higher insulin output to digest glucose. What we know now is they do much more. They have direct neural links to the brain. They can regulate brain functions like hunger, satiety, energy expenditure, and at the end of the day, food intake. And that's a property that comes more and more into the focus of everything we do and try to affect with our therapeutic approaches. The reason why these cells can do this is that they produce hormones, as I said before, and these hormones can stimulate nerve endings that directly project into the brain. And some of these cells even form synapses with the nerves in the brain. So they actually directly connect to the brain. This is how we can actually look at this. And this gives the brain a very clear picture. And you just said it, Maura, not only that food is there, but even what quality food is down there. So it's a very fine-tuned mechanism. And so we have three different signaling modalities. One is endocrine, which are the hormones. Then neuroendocrine, where the hormones stimulate nerve cells. And then a direct connection to the nerve cells, which is a neuronal pathway. And these three things together are incredibly powerful to regulate our behavior and our energy expenditure. So when we treat those cells, when we stimulate these cells, we actually directly tickle the brain. And that's something that kind of surfaced as an idea only a few years ago.
0: Now, I feel hungry is in our brain. I feel full is in our brain, not in our stomachs.
1: Well, you feel full, and this is why pretty much every language has this term, I feel full, right? and so, because you can feel it. And this is the distension of the stomach. And this gives the first signal to, hey, you better stop now. But this is this can adapt. So some people can eat enormous amounts of food, as we know. But what you feel later on, so when you feel hungry, when hunger ceases, that's an effect of those pathways we talked about before. Hunger goes away. And that's important because then your whole behavior changes. Food craving stops. Even craving for certain special foods like chocolate stops. And this is a central effect. It's not that feeling full. It comes later. It's an effect that comes through the back door and regulates your behavior. That's your brain. That's not the stomach.
0: Now, we've all heard so much about Ozempic, the weight loss drug, and something called GLP-1. Paint that picture for us, and how does that relate to what you've told us?
1: Well, it's very closely related, because when these mechanisms were discovered that these hormones can sensitize the pancreas to produce more insulin, and GLP-1 was then, after it was cloned, and made available and accessible, was used and designed to treat type 2 diabetes based on this idea that it exerts metabolic control mostly on glucose. And it was approved to treat type 2 diabetes in 2005. Only much later, and that was in 2021, it was approved to induce weight loss or to treat people with obesity in order to allow them to lose weight. This is what Wegovy and Ozempic do. The point here is the fact that GLP-1 induces weight loss was a serendipitous finding during the trials. It was never meant or designed to induce weight loss. It came second. It's a very, very well defined effect. It's an effect that's very beneficial to the patients without any question. The point is GLP-1 is just one of many hormones that are being released from those cells. And these cells release many other hormones. GLP-2, which has very prominent roles locally around those cells. Then oxyntomodulin, clisentin, PYY, just to name a few. It's a whole portfolio of hormones that interact very precisely to regulate all the different functions that are necessary when you eat something. You can see there are many functions that need to be orchestrated, need to be achieved by very different hormones. And GLP-1 is just one of those. That's the point. And it was a very good choice to treat type 2 diabetes and also now weight loss. But there's much more to come. If you want to look at it as a treasure chest down there, it certainly is one, because there are many other hormones that we could exploit.
0: Now, this whole area that AFIA is working in, what are you doing?
1: Well, we came together and we looked at what's known. We looked at what's known and we were first fascinated by how well the system is orchestrated. And then we thought this should be something that we could use potentially. And the idea was a combination of what the two things we've talked about before. So it was very well known that GLP-1 is a very potent hormone, has a lot of beneficial effects, and that GLP-1 is normally produced by those cells. The fact that it is not produced anymore is due to the fact that these cells are deprived from contact to food. So food that normally gets down there when you eat healthy and when you're healthy yourself does not appear anymore down there in patients with metabolic diseases, most importantly obesity, but also lots of other diseases. It's affected by our quality of food, as we discussed before. If you eat highly refined food in inadequate compositions, you have a lack of exposure of these cells to food. So the very simple, the frighteningly simple idea we had is to just re-expose these cells to food. So we developed beads, or a better word might be granules. And these granules behave like fluids. And because they behave like fluids, they are able to bypass the food that blocks the upper part of the small intestine. And this is why they will get down to the lower part of the small intestine, no matter what happens or blocks the upper part of the small hormone testing. And that's exactly what we wanted to achieve. And once we were sure that we got our beats down there, completely independent of who took them, how much that people had eaten before and so on, we had to decide what to put into the beets, because it's not about the beets, it's about getting them down there, but they have to release something to stimulate the cells. And what we found to be most effective to stimulate these cells as a food component is glucose. Just simple glucose, because the cells are equipped, very well equipped, to sense glucose. And the signal they generate after having seen glucose, after having sensed glucose, is a massive signal that then leads to the release of all the hormones we talked about before. And these hormones then, as we said,
0: all the hormones, not just GLP-1. All the hormones.
1: All the hormones, not just GLP-1s, the entire portfolio. And that's an important fact. And these hormones will then do what they need to do locally. They will get into the bloodstream, get distributed throughout the body. They will excite the nerve endings and so on. And this is all preformed. We use what's already there. The only thing that might be our claim to fame is we wake up a system that fell dormant, because these cells hadn't seen food components in quite a while. So this is what we do here is really kind of waking the cells up and exploiting a complete mechanism that's already there, formed in millions of years and optimized in millions of years.
0: Are these cells sort of dormant in these conditions like obesity?
1: What we think and what the literature thinks is that these cells, yeah, you could call it dormant. So because of the lack of exposure to food, they even downregulate the different proteins that are there to sense food. So they become less ready, less equipped to sense food. So there could be even such an effect as waking them up and then getting them back to full speed over time. We don't know this yet, but it's very well accepted that a common denominator of all these metabolic diseases is the lack of exposure to food, which has this impact on those cells. Yes, as you said, Moira, dormant is a good description. I mean, we've described it in other places to Sleeping Beauty. And in this case, we would be the prince.
0: There you go. Very good. Now, let me also ask you, you keep saying glucose. How different is that from just sugar?
1: It is actually just sugar. So they are different. That's not quite accurate from a chemical, biochemical standpoint. But when we talk about sugar, we actually refer to glucose. I think that's an accurate definition. Yeah.
0: It's pretty much the same thing. Pretty much the same thing.
1: Yes.
0: Now, AFAIA, and for those people who want to know, that's APHAIA, AFAIA. You're well into phase two in the U.S., in Germany, and in the nation of Georgia, and you're fully enrolled, and that's great. But I want to start with phase one, that time when you were first putting this drug into humans, the granules into humans. What did you do in phase one, and what did you learn?
1: We did a few things and we learned a lot. So what phase one typically is, and it was the same in our case, is a phase of concept, is a proof of concept trial. So we had to prove our concept. And what we did is we chose 20 obese and otherwise healthy people. This trial was conducted in Romania, and those 20 patients took our formulation in the morning, and then we did a pharmacodynamic. And that's a monstrous word, but what it means is that we gave the formulation to the people and to the volunteers, and we took blood every 30 minutes afterwards. And in all those samples that we drew from them over 10 hours, we measured the hormones. We measured GLP-1, we measured oxyntomodulin, GLP-2, PYY, and so on. And what we hope to find is that our treatment would increase the levels of these hormones, because that is the prediction after everything we discussed and we kind of fantasized about. And so what we saw was exactly that. Our treatment did release all those hormones. It released all those hormones in 20 patients pretty much more or less at the same time point. So all the patients with the hormone profiles reached the peak within 1 hour. It was highly reproducible, which actually means that the idea to bypass the food bolus and also design a treatment that's independent of motility or length of the small intestine or whatever worked. And we learned that that these hormones that we release were not just GLP-1, as I said before, but the entire portfolio.
0: Now, you just don't say, here, take this packet of granules. What's the size of the packet or the amount of granules, and how do you adjust it?
1: So when you think about the dose, this very tiny beads kind of fill one teaspoon. And when you mix it with water, because we mix it with a powder that creates a jello, you have approximately one tablespoon of jello, which you then can ingest and wash down with water. And that is how you take it. So we try to make it easy to take, and we try to make it palatable. And we also, the gel can be flavored. So the current flavor is orange, but you're free to choose any other flavor. The idea behind this is to make it as easy as possible, because the ingestion should not be harmful, which it definitely isn't, and it should be easy to take, because we want the patients to take this on a daily basis.
0: You've gone through this now with a number of participants in phase one, many more in phase two. They've got to mix the granules with water and come up with a tablespoon or two of jello and then get it down. Has this been a problem? Have you lost participants because of this formulation?
1: No, we didn't lose any patients because of the mode of intake. So patients were happy with the way they had to take the formulation and complied very well.
0: Now, you say once a day. Does it matter when you take this?
1: Well, what we did as a start, and again, this phase two trial that we designed is a trial where we try to deliver the proof that our formulation, which worked well in the phase one, also works in a diseased population. So that is our main goal. This is why we allowed the patients to take it, or advised the patients to take the formulation 2 hours at minimum 30 minutes before their main meal, which means that the patient, he or she, had to decide whether it's going to be before breakfast, whether it's going to be before lunch, or before dinner. And we did this on purpose because, again, we wanted to do this, make it as easy as possible for the patients, and we wanted to do it under real-world conditions. That was our main goal. So we trusted our formulation quite a bit and did not try to put too many boundary conditions in. We let them go very free with whatever they felt was necessary to do. They just had to take it regularly. And that's what they did. That's what they complied for. In further approaches, we might think about varying this regime a bit, because we know, and this links back to what we discussed before, there are circadian effects when it comes to food intake. So it's not only important what you eat, but also when you eat food. And this is when you think about time-restricted feeding, interval fasting, and all these kind of things. Those are ideas. And they could easily be combined with what we have in our hands right now, because what we do, and that is what's clearly shown by our phase one data, we emulate the hormonal response of an entire meal with 8 to 12 grams of glucose that is not even being absorbed. And that's what we're going to build on now.
0: Well, right now you have about 150 patients in phase two studies across three countries. How long will it be before we get some results from that phase two?
1: Well, we know pretty well when we will get the first results, because we have all patients enrolled and we know the treatment durations, so we can very well extrapolate, and we're going to get the first headline results in June next year, so in June 24.
0: Pretty quick for that. That'll be very interesting. You said another thing in our pre-interview that I want to bring up. You said that 70% of pre-diabetics convert to diabetics within a year. And you're trying to intervene here as well with this same drug. Tell us what you're trying to do here.
1: Yeah, so I think that's the second phase two trial that is ongoing and that we are fully enrolled. And the idea behind this is again relatively simple. As you said, depending on the age and the comorbidities, the pre-diabetics progress towards becoming diabetics pretty quickly, within a year or at latest within 5 years. So This is a point where one should intervene, where one should start to treat patients to prevent this from happening. And that's exactly the idea of prevention that's being discussed everywhere, is something where we thought we could do this because we have a simple drug, a simple formulation. It is benign. It has a very benign side effect profile or adverse effect profile. So it could be something to really prevent something from happening. And this is why we tried whether it would be working. So the trial design is, well, again, a short trial. We do not wait for them to convert or not to convert because that would take too much time. We look at their oral glucose tolerance. And the oral glucose tolerance is affected in pre-diabetics. They have a reduced oral glucose tolerance, which means that their blood glucose goes higher and needs more time to come back down again than in a healthy population. And this can obviously be measured. And what we did is we designed the trial in a way that we treat those pre-diabetic patients with our substance. And the surrogate parameter for improvement is our glucose tolerance test. And what we hope to see is that after 6 weeks of treatment with our formulation, the oral glucose tolerance will improve in those pre-diabetics, which would be an indicator that the pre-diabetic situation itself also improves, which could mean that the progression towards diabetes gets delayed. And that would be prevention right there.
0: Now, one last question. Diet sodas, everyone's drinking them. Sugar substitutes, you find them in every sugar bowl in a restaurant. You have regular sugar and right next to it, a number of sugar substitutes. What does that do in this small intestine equation? Is it related there at all?
1: Yeah, so this is a question that's a tricky one because, I mean, people, and we know this from many friends of ours, are quasi-religious about the fact that they eat this zero whatever, and I try not to mention the brands here, but everyone knows them. So what really happens after ingestion of those drinks is only a part and not completely understood and controversially discussed. It's very clear that the sweetness that is maintained in those drinks, and which is the primary stimulus, stimulates a digestive reaction in the body. And one of the ideas behind the fact why those drinks could be less effective than you would wish for is that this triggers an insulin response. And once insulin is up, you need to get glucose. You become hungry and you need to eat something. So what you could achieve with those drinks is actually an opposite effect, that you eat more afterwards. But I try to be very, very careful here because this is truly controversial. What it does in the distal small intestine that we're involved with and that we're interested in, there are absolutely no data. So I can answer you. Your question, what's happening there? I can only tell you that the effects are diverse, and many people, and that is why I said it's cross-religious, benefit from those drinks, and others see opposite effects. And what's left to us as scientists is we try to explain what's happening, and that's all I can say to that.
0: The jury is out. The jury is out on
1: yes.
0: that.
1: That's true.
0: Okay. Yeah. Well, Dr. Bolt, very exciting. I hope you'll come back and see us again.
1: Oh, I would love to. Thank you very much.
0: Dr. Stefan Sebastian Bowles is the chief scientific officer of Afia Pharma in Zurich, Switzerland. More information is available at Afia, that's APHAIA, afiapharma.com. For TechNation, I'm Moira Gunn.
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I'm Jody Franco. Welcome to this week's edition of The Week. I'll be reading from the July 16th, 2026 edition of The Week. First story is one of the main stories. The Supreme Court hands Trump key immigration wins. What happened? The Supreme Court this week struck down President Trump's attempt to radically curtail birthright citizenship, a policy pursued by Trump for more than a decade, but greenlit other major elements of his hardline immigration agenda. In a 6-3 vote, the court ruled against an executive order signed by Trump on the first day of his second term, which declared that future children born in the United States to undocumented migrants and most visa holders would not be considered citizens. Conservative Justices John Roberts and Amy Coney Barrett joined the court's three liberals in declaring that the order violates the 14th Amendment, ratified in 1868, which grants citizenship to nearly all children born on U.S. soil. Justice Brett Kavanaugh said the order was constitutional, but violated federal law. In a 91-page dissent, Justice Clarence Thomas said the 14th Amendment was intended only to grant equal rights to freed slaves. Justice Samuel Alito called the ruling a mistake that will seriously affect the country's future. Days earlier, the court ruled the administration could strip temporary protected status, that's TPS, for more than 350,000 Haitians and 6,100 Syrians, setting the stage for mass deportations. That status lets migrants live and work in the United States if their home countries are deemed unsafe due to war or natural disasters. The administration tried to end TPS for both groups last year, drawing lawsuits that argued it had not followed proper procedures and was motivated by racial animus. In a 6-3 vote, the conservative majority said the TPS statute bars courts from reviewing the administration's actions. On the discrimination issue, Alito wrote, "There was insufficient reason to believe Trump, who has said Haitian migrants are poisoning the blood of the United States, was driven by racism." The ruling sowed panic among Haitians and Syrians in the United States. Many people deported to gang violence racked Haiti are going to needlessly die, said Jeff Pipoli, an attorney for the Haitian plaintiffs. Republican Ohio Governor Mike DeWine urged the Trump administration to reconsider, saying his state would lose valuable workers in manufacturing and especially health care. White House aide Stephen Miller, the architect of Trump's immigration crackdown, dismissed such concerns, saying if he had a loved one in the hospital, he'd want a licensed American nurse, not the illegal alien from Haiti. Here's what the editorial said. The birthright decision was welcome and necessary defeat for Trump, said the South Florida Sun Sentinel. But the court could have reached no other logical result. The 14th Amendment is crystal clear. All persons born or naturalized in the United States and subject to the jurisdiction thereof are U.S. citizens. But that win doesn't ease the human tragedy of the TPS decision, which will allow a president driven by seething racial bigotry to uproot people who've worked and raised families here, forcing them back to places that the State Department deems unsafe. "We oppose ejecting immigrants who've put down roots and contribute to the country," said the Wall Street Journal. But this was an open and shut case. The TPS law Congress passed in 1990 says there will be no judicial review of the administration's determination of whether a country's citizens qualify for the program, even if there are procedural errors. Justices' job is to interpret the laws written, not to impose their policy preferences. Here's what the columnist said. "Haitian communities from Florida to Ohio are bracing for what comes next," said Maria Scatetti and Lauren Carly Gurley in the Washington Post. Distraught immigrants began making plans to sell or rent their homes, secure bank accounts, and figure out thorny issues like child custody arrangements. Factory and nursing home owners steeled for the loss of key workers, and longtime residents reeled at the thought of being forced back to conflict-ridden homelands that they barely know. "It's the sickest and most evil thing somebody could do," said Harlene, a 38-year-old Florida nurse who left Haiti at age 7. "It's also rank racism," said Adam Serwer in The Atlantic, and it's astounding Alito would claim otherwise. Administration officials have made no secret of their desire to purge the United States of non-white immigrants.
In her forceful dissent, Justice Elena Kagan cited Trump's own words that immigrants have bad genes, that Haitians all have AIDS and eat household pets, that America doesn't take in enough people from Norway and Sweden. All this damning evidence was presented to the court, yet the right-wing majority shrugged it off. While he's faced the occasional setback, Trump is winning the immigration war, said Adrian Caracchio in The Bulwark. In the second ruling last week, the court ruled that the administration can block asylum applications from outside the U.S., further limiting the ways people fleeing violence and repression can enter the country. And now it has license to take away in an instant the legal status of 1.3 million people living under TPS, all of whom followed the rules to get here. The birthright decision was a relief, said Mark Joseph Stern in Slate. But the fact that the ruling was 5-4 and not 9-0 is nothing short of stunning. To judge Trump's order unconstitutional is the only remotely plausible reading of the 14th Amendment and its historical record. Yet four justices ruled otherwise. That shocking development should upend all expectations that this court can be trusted to protect the most basic constitutional guarantees. If Trump came within a single vote of rolling back a constitutional amendment, then everything is on the table. That article was "The Supreme Court Hands Trump Key Immigration Wins." And the next article is that the Supreme Court gives him power over independent agencies. What happened? Overturning a 91-year-old precedent, the Supreme Court this week handed President Trump another sweeping authority to control previously independent agencies, all except the Federal Reserve. In Trump v. Slaughter, the six conservative justices ruled that Trump was empowered to fire Rebecca Slaughter, a Federal Trade Commissioner, last year because her views didn't align with the White House's agenda. The decision guts the precedent set by the 1935 Humphreys Executor decision, which held that Congress could limit the president's ability to remove certain federal agency officials without cause. Writing for the majority, Chief Justice John Roberts argued that because the FTC unquestionably exercises executive power, it must therefore be controlled by the chief executive. In a scathing dissent, Justice Sonia Sotomayor said that the ruling gave the president power unknown even to the English crown, against which the founders revolted, elevating him above his once co-equal branches by transforming a duty to take care of the laws he faithfully executed into a license to act in defiance of those very laws. In a separate case, though, the court made the Federal Reserve exempt from that new presidential power. Roberts and Justice Brett Kavanaugh joined the three liberal justices in Trump v. Cook to rule that Trump overreached when he tried to fire Lisa Cook, a Fed governor, after accusing her of mortgage fraud. Roberts wrote that the Fed was different from other federal agencies because it was uniquely structured to maintain independence, and that the president must present legitimate cause before removing a federal governor. Trump said he would begin that process immediately so he could proceed with ousting Cook. Justice Amy Coney Barrett, meanwhile, was skeptical of the Fed carve-out. The court's holding is in serious tension with Trump v. Slaughter, she wrote in her dissent. Might history sanction other exceptions, too, she said. Here's what the columnist said. The Roberts Court just took a wrecking ball to the separation of powers with Slaughter, said Alexis Romero in Slate. Now, not just the FTC, but dozens of other federal agencies designed by Congress to be insulated from partisan politics are fully under Trump's thumb. You can bet a newly empowered Trump will begin to make Nixon's Saturday Night Massacre look like a normal weekday. He's now free to retaliate against any agency leader who dares to investigate him for a violation of the law, refuses to attack his political rivals, or pushes back against attempts to manipulate elections. This is the world the Supreme Court has created. The ruling invites presidential abuse, said Victoria Norse in The Economist. Trump can now pressure leaders at the SEC or the National Labor Relations Board to ignore wrongdoing by his cronies. He can lean on the National Transportation Safety Board or the Nuclear Regulatory Commission to waive safety requirements for his friends' companies. At the Federal Election Commission, he could replace commissioners with loyalists who deny that he lost the 2020 election. He may not even need to fire people. Just the threat may be enough. Yet it may be premature to declare the death of agencies' independence, said Ilya Soman in Reason.
That's because Slaughter and Cook, as Barrett noted, appear completely incompatible. Sure, the central bank independence is a long-standing tradition, but the same is true of many other independent agencies. More exceptions could follow. The two rulings are at odds because Slaughter is good law and good policy, said National Review in an editorial, and Cook is a mess. If the president controls the executive branch and doesn't control the Fed, then what's the Fed? It's not a legislature and it's not a court. The Constitution doesn't mention a fourth branch, but now we have one. It's no surprise that Roberts and Kavanaugh are willing to shield the Fed, but not the other agencies, said Ellie Mistal in The Nation. They didn't feel like crashing the global economy and tanking their 401ks. Most federal agencies are there to protect the little guy the justices don't care about. The FTC goes to bat for consumers, the NLRB for employees. The Fed, though, protects the monetary policy that capitalists rely on to make their billions. The conservative justices are unruffled by this obvious double standard, said Zach Beauchamp in Vox. They consistently rule that their own policy preferences are constitutionally mandated, while those they disagree with get extra scrutiny. The result is that the president has an electoral dictatorship in areas where the justices agree with him. Everywhere else, the court sets policy. That article

socialist groundswell that's forcing a reckoning for Democrats. DSA candidates swept primary races in New York City last week, and insurgent leftists are now eyeing wins in the upcoming Michigan Senate primary, where progressive Abdul El-Sayed leads the polls and the Wisconsin gubernatorial primary. The Democratic establishment fears this Tea Party-like rebellion could cost them the midterms because DSA policies, rent freezes, abolishing ICE, ending U.S. aid to Israel, could repel moderates in November. For now, centrist Democrats are talking tough, said Andrew Howard in Politico. House Minority Leader Hakeem Jeffries has downplayed the significance of a handful of primaries, while 15 moderate House Democrats and candidates signed a letter reaffirming their commitment to growth, competition, and broad prosperity. But in private, they're freaking out that the left's winning streak is potentially just starting. Republicans can't believe their luck, said Jonah Goldberg in the Dispatch. They've long caricatured Democrats as an anti-American communist, but in a truly crazy figure like Daria Zila Avila Chevalier, one of the New York DSAers now headed to Congress, they've been gifted that caricature made flesh. Avila Chevalier has denounced relationships between minority men and ugly white colonizer women, attempted a pro-Hamas rally the day after Palestinian terrorists massacred Israeli civilians on October 7, 2023, wants to abolish prisons, preferring to send murderers back to their community. Kyros is similarly extreme. She refuses to describe last year's deadly firebomb attack on pro-Israel protesters in Boulder, Colorado, as anti-Semitic. To call the DSA a hate group is not hyperbole, said Noah Rothman in National Review. And while its venom is right now focused on Jews, or Zionist in members' preferred euphemism, ultimately what it hates is America. Focusing on the DSA misses what really is going on with Democrats, said Nia Malika Henderson in Bloomberg. Yes, the party's voters are fed up with its graying leaders, whom they blame for not blocking Trump's second-term agenda. But that doesn't mean they want socialism. Voters' overriding hunger is for young, authentic anti-candidates willing to fight Trump head-on. In progressive areas like New York City, that translates to wins for the DSA. But in deep red Texas, voters rejected a progressive and chose young moderate James Tallarico as their Senate candidate. The DSA's rise shows Democrats need to embrace a bolder, less cautious approach to politics, not necessarily move further left. Voters aren't electing socialists because they dislike President Trump, said Harold Meyerson in Prospect. They're electing socialists because working Americans are being ground down by the cost of gas, housing, and health care, and because they're tired of watching the barons of Silicon Valley game politics to expand their fortunes and lower their tax bills. Democrats shouldn't embrace every radical policy of every DSA firebrand, but you'd think a party that's been fretting for a decade about how to win back the votes of working people would recognize the DSA's rise as a sign of what needs to happen for Democrats to return to power and to hold it. That was the controversy of the week. Democrats, will socialists take over the party? And in a related sidebar section, in other news, the Supreme Court rejects Trump's appeal of sexual abuse case. E. Jean Carroll this week asked a federal judge to order President Trump to pay a $5.8 million civil judgment to her a day after the Supreme Court declined Trump's request to overturn a jury verdict that he sexually abused and then defamed the writer. Carroll sued Trump in 2022, accusing him of assaulting her in a Manhattan department store in the 1990s and then defaming her by calling the accusation a hoax and a lie. A jury ruled in Carroll's favor and ordered Trump to pay $5 million in damages. Her lawyer said Trump's refusal to pay up means he now also owes $800,000 in interest. A separate jury in 2024 ordered Trump to pay Carroll more than $83 million in damages for defamation. He's yet to pay that sum. After the Supreme Court refused to weigh in on the first case, Trump posted on social media that he had never met Carroll and that he was a victim of weaponization and lawfare. That was a sidebar section entitled, "The Supreme Court Rejects Trump's Appeal of the Sexual Abuse Case." And from the U.S. at a glance, Traverse City, Michigan, Buttigieg swatted.
Pete Buttigieg and his husband were separated from their four-year-old twins for 24 hours after being falsely accused of being a danger to their children, a swatting

0: hoax that authorities say was politically motivated. In a Substack post, the former transportation secretary wrote that Children's Protective Services showed up to the family's house in Michigan after receiving an anonymous call from someone claiming to have spoken to a woman who claimed to have met me at a conference in Alabama, where she said I told her that I had committed unspeakable violent crimes. Buttigieg said the authorities required the children to sit alone for interviews and stay with their grandparents. I've been through political attacks in office, death threats in public, and rocket attacks in war. But this is the ugliest thing that's happened to me since my career and service began, wrote Buttigieg, adding that he would press charges if the caller could be identified. In Austin, Texas, Bibles in school. Overriding concerns from parents, religious leaders, and First Amendment watchdogs, the Republican-controlled Texas Board of Education last week approved a sweeping list of books every public school in Texas will be required to teach students, including numerous excerpts from the King James Bible. Alongside classical texts like William Shakespeare's Hamlet and Dante's Inferno, the list requires that students be taught Christian stories at multiple grade levels, including a picture book version of David and Goliath for elementary students, and selections from the book of Matthew for middle schoolers and from the book of Genesis for high schoolers. The list is a highly unusual effort to mandate what students will read at the state level rather than by school or individual teacher. It was approved amid a broader push to bring Christianity into public schools in Texas, which last year became the largest state to require the classrooms display the Ten Commandments. The new curriculum will take effect in 2030. And now to the world at a glance. Moscow. Ukrainian drone strikes on Russian oil facilities have caused such widespread fuel shortages in Russia that President Vladimir Putin was forced to acknowledge the crisis this week. Putin said the deficit was temporary and that damaged facilities would be restored quite quickly. Russian social media was full of videos of long lines at gas stations and even fistfights breaking out. In some cities, you have to spend half a day looking for fuel, Maxim Katz, a Russian opposition figure, told Fox News, and then they gave you only a little, and you have to get back in line again. Ukrainian drones have hit oil and gas refineries and storage sites hundreds of miles into Russian territory, and some companies have had to suspend operations. And next to Seoul, South Korea, fury at the coach. South Korean President Lee Jong-un ordered an official investigation into the poor showing of the country's World Cup team this week as the players returned home in defeat. I feel not just confusion, but utter bewilderment at this unexpected outcome, Lee said. South Korea had a star-studded team and high expectations going into the tournament, but won only its first game. Fans are now united in rage against coach Hong Myung-bo for his decision not to start captain Son Heung-min against South Africa. That loss got the team eliminated from the tournament. Hong immediately resigned but is now facing death threats, and the traditional welcome reception for the returning team at the airport was canceled for security reasons. And in Johannesburg, South Africa, tens of thousands of protesters marched through South African cities this week, demanding the expulsion of migrants from elsewhere in Africa. Shops in Johannesburg, Durban, and elsewhere were closed as foreign workers stayed home for fear of riots, and many landlords simply evicted their foreign tenants in hopes of staving off vandalism. While most of the demonstrations were peaceful, police reported scattered violence and looting. Xenophobia has soared in South Africa in recent years as immigrants, many of them from Zimbabwe and Mozambique, face blame for a 30% unemployment rate. Asinta Mgombasi Zuma, the leader of anti-migrant group March and March, urged the government to go building to building seeking migrants. We want undocumented immigrants to be returned, he said, so that limited resources benefit poor and vulnerable South Africans. Next is this week's briefing, the data center backlash. Voters in both blue and red states are rallying against AI infrastructure projects and winning. Who opposes data centers? Most Americans. A recent Gallup poll found that 71% of voters, including 75% of Democrats and 63% of Republicans, don't want a data center built in their area. Hostility to these artificial intelligence facilities is the most bipartisan issue since beer, Milwaukee-based comedian Charlie Behrens said at a recent rally against a 700,000-square-foot Meta facility in Port Washington, Wisconsin. Opponents of these warehouse-like complexes, which are filled with energy-hungry computer services, are racking wins. At least 75 projects worth about $130 billion were blocked or canceled in the first 3 months of 2026. After a 247,000-square-foot data center was proposed in Monterey Park, California, voters there last month overwhelmingly passed a ballot permanently banning such projects. Theirs is the first U.S. city with such a prohibition, but at least 67 other towns have temporary bans. Politicians who support data centers are paying the price at the polls. Stuart Adams, president of Utah's state senate, and two local commissioners lost their GOP primaries last week after helping to approve a 62-square-mile facility in northwestern Utah. "Everybody who touched the data center went down," said Brenna Williams, an anti-data center campaigner. "People just wanted to send a message." Why do people want to block these projects? For some, it's the vast amount of water and energy they use. Water is used to cool servers, which can get dangerously hot, and a large facility can guzzle up to 5 million gallons a day, about as much as a town of 50,000 people. In areas also struggling with drought, such as Utah, many residents fear the needs of data centers will be put before their own. Data centers also strain power grids. The nation's more than 4,000 data centers now consume 6% of all U.S. electricity, up from 4% 2 years ago. And a single large-scale facility can use about 1 gigawatt of electricity, enough to power 750,000 homes. With data centers being built faster than new power sources are coming online, utility bills are rising fast. In states with a high concentration of data centers, such as Virginia, electricity prices have spiked 267% in 5 years. There are other concerns. The pollution pumped out by on-site generators, the constant hum of cooling systems, and the sheer size and ugliness of the buildings. Opposition to data centers is rooted in the one thing that has always united Americans, said Megan Mullen, a professor of public policy at UCLA, our deep affinity for where we live. What do AI firms say? They argue that fears around water and energy use are overblown and that data centers are a net gain for communities. The build-out of 3,000 planned facilities is expected to create 4.7 million temporary construction-related jobs, according to a Meta-backed policy group. It also projects that some 700,000 permanent jobs will be created to operate and manage these facilities. To reduce the environmental impact of these centers, firms including Microsoft and OpenAI have pledged to slash water use, and microchip makers such as NVIDIA are designing more energy-efficient processors. But opposition to data centers is likely to remain intense. Why is that? Because that opposition is motivated in part by hostility to artificial intelligence. A June survey by consultancy Milltown Partners found only 8% of data center opponents actually live near the facility, and that 63% have a negative view of AI. That suggests data centers are a stand-in for anger at big tech and AI, which some industry leaders have warned could result in mass unemployment. In a worst-case scenario, humanity's extinction. "The opposition isn't happening in a vacuum," said Milltown's Tom Brooks. "The AI transformation is arriving at a time when Americans already feel angry, insecure, and pessimistic. In some cases, that anger is turning into violence. In April, an unknown attacker fired 13 shots into the home of an Indianapolis councilman who'd voted in favor of an AI facility and left a note that read, 'No data centers.'" How are lawmakers responding to the backlash? Some want a pause in construction. New York's Democrat-led state legislature in May passed a one-year moratorium on new data centers. It's yet to be signed by Governor Kathy Hochul. In April, Maine's Democratic Governor Janet Mills vetoed similar legislation. The populist right is also pushing back on data centers, despite President Trump issuing an executive order last year to speed their construction. Florida Governor Ron DeSantis signed a bill in May barring utilities from shifting data center costs to ordinary ratepayers. And red tape averse Texas Governor Greg Abbott last month issued sweeping data center regulation recommendations for the state legislature to pass in its next session, including mandating closed-loop cooling systems that reuse water and require new facilities to contribute to the state's electricity supply. Is a halt on construction likely? No, because too many officials want a slice of the money being poured into the build-out. Six big tech economies will spend an estimated $1 trillion on data centers in 2027. Few politicians on either the left or the right have backed calls for a pause or a ban. More are pushing measures they claim will reduce the impact of data center development. Democratic Virginia Governor Abigail Spanberger is set to sign a tax on data center energy usage capped at $600 million a year, while Republican Governor Mike DeWine recently paused tax breaks for AI facilities after a government report found they cost the state nearly $1.6 billion in lost revenue last year. But those measures won't stop protests by anti-data center campaigners who are demanding a meaningful crackdown on the industry. I'm frustrated, said Annette Singh of Hilliard, Ohio, who says a huge new Amazon data center has ruined her once peaceful neighborhood. I want better politicians, she said. That was this week's briefing entitled The Data Center Backlash. Next are two of the best columns in the United States this week. First, How Trump is Plundering National Parks by Michael Shearer in The Atlantic. President Trump is starving our national parks to finance his redecorating projects in Washington, D.C., said Michael Shearer. Taxpayer spending on Trump's pet projects around the Capitol jumped 92% in the past year, while spending on national parks outside of D.C. dropped by 68%, or $854 million. National parks such as Yosemite and Yellowstone had to cut their budgets, halt needed repairs, and operate understaffed. Over 900 Park Service maintenance and safety improvement projects planned for this year were defunded, while 450 parks workers were sent to Washington to work on projects connected to Trump's 250th national anniversary celebrations. The Park Service had already suffered a 25% cut in its workforce under Trump. Parks funding and staff are being diverted to such vanity projects as the shambolic repainting of the reflecting pool and replacing the historic stone paving the way from the White House residence to the Oval Office so the president could stroll to work on $689,232 worth of polished African granite. Trump claimed he and his donors would bear the cost of his dreams, but taxpayers are funding his Napoleonic transformation of Washington while other parks are going without. Next, France Would Rather Broil Than Use AC by Alexander Kustoff in the Wall Street Journal. Is it shameful to use air conditioning to survive a deadly heat wave? Asked Alexander Kustoff. A majority of French citizens think so, with temperatures soaring to 104 degrees Fahrenheit in much of France and the rest of Western Europe. A debate has erupted over whether the French should adapt to the undeniable impact of climate change by bringing AC into their homes. Only 22% of the French own an air conditioner, which many Europeans view as an artificial American intrusion into their traditional summer reliance on breezes wafting through open windows. But triple-digit temperatures, once virtually unknown in Europe, have become an annual scourge, and more than 60,000 Europeans have died in heat waves in recent summers. Still, the French left argues that the air conditioning is a selfish indulgence and an ecological menace. But France has an unusually clean energy grid, generating two-thirds of its power from nuclear plants. So there, an AC unit is close to carbon-free. The real obstacle is an irrational current of left-liberal thought that sees seeking comfort as decadent. So as the French simmer and suffer and even die of heat stroke, at least they can feel noble. That was by Alexander Kustoff, France Would Rather Broil Than Use AC. And from the sidebar section entitled It Must Be True, I Read It in the Tabloids, a Michigan man who spent 15 years traversing America in a giant banana keeps getting pulled over by the police. Steve Braithwaite, who built the 23-foot big banana car on a whim, has traveled more than 250,000 miles, drawing endless stops by police, who often just want a photo to chat or to make sure that as you peeled out. Braithwaite calls himself the most pulled-over man in America. He hopes to drive his banana rig in other countries. The world, he said, is dangerously low on whimsy. And from the best columns in Europe, in Hungary, pride reemerges after Orbán. For the first time in history, there are rainbow flags on the streets and bridges of the Hungarian capital, said Eva Simon. When Viktor Orbán became prime minister in 2010, his illiberal democracy was openly hostile to gay rights. Now that Orbán has been replaced by the more progressive Peter Magyar, the government is finally supporting the observance of Pride Month. But queer Hungarians can't rest easy yet. The laws that Orbán enacted to push LGBTQIA plus people out of public life remain in force today. He criminalized participation in Pride and legalized facial recognition in all public places, even deploying giant trucks mounted with biometric cameras to roam around during the march. It didn't work. Last year, Hungarians were outraged and turned out in such numbers that authorities gave up trying to track them. Yet the surveillance regime is still in place. Though under Magyar, the government is no longer likely to harass gay rights advocates, it still has the ability to track anyone who shows up to a protest march or political rally. This authoritarian power chills participation in public protest and is incompatible with a democratic society. If Magyar wants to demonstrate that his is a new era of rights and freedoms, he'll wipe Orbán's laws off the books. That from Hungary, pride reemerges after Orbán. Next are this week's talking points. America at 250. Trump's fair is a flop. It's almost as if the last 250 years never happened, said Stephen Collinson in CNN.com. President Trump last week kicked off the Great American State Fair on the National Mall, billed as a modern-day World's Fair to celebrate the nation's semi-quincentennial, with a speech that implied the nation's greatness at this landmark moment was largely thanks to him. Rather than ruminate on America's journey and founding promise, Trump proclaimed that, like those patriots of 1776, he also had saved our country in all things following the total disaster of the Biden administration. The president wasn't supposed to be the event's headliner. He took over as the main act last month after artists including Martina McBride and the Commodores pulled out of an opening concert, having discovered the supposedly nonpartisan event was organized by Trump allies. In the end, more than 1,000 MAGA fans gathered to watch Trump run through his list of boasts and grievances, but he later claimed at least 45,000 people were there. The fair itself was bleaker than I expected, said Kate Corliss in The Washingtonian. Trump insists the event is packed with happy people, but the crowd was sparse when I visited, which is understandable given the lackluster attractions. Some attendees took photos in front of a scaled-down plywood replica of Trump's planned victory arch. Others waited to ride a 110-foot Ferris wheel that kept breaking down. Then there was the cramped mausoleum-like tents that house exhibits on all 56 states and territories. In the Nebraska tent, I learned the state invented modern center pivot irrigation and a booth for Trump's Truth Social platform. It didn't have to be like this, said Michelle Cottle in the New York Times. A decade ago, Congress established America's 250 to plan bipartisan celebrations for the nation's birthday, but it was shoved aside to make way for Freedom 250, the Trump-led group that organized this farce and rerouted tens of millions of dollars towards a politicized spectacle. Yes, the fair is a fiasco, but I love it, said Rex Hubke in USA Today. I love watching Fox News broadcast from the event, its hosts claiming the place is filled with excited patriots, while the scenes behind them show a vast expanse of untrod upon grass. It's a daily humiliation for a president who craves validation. For the past 17 months, Trump has subjected Americans to the kind of bullying that pushed the founding fathers toward revolution. To experience a sense of delight and quiet satisfaction as this vain bully's big party fizzles is as American as both apple pie and real state fairs. That talking point was America at 250. Trump's fair is a flop. And next is Hegseth. Why did he purge a military leader? Christopher Donahue was one of the military superstars, said Max Boot in the Washington Post. The four-star general led Delta Force, the Army's top special ops unit, commanded the 18th Airborne Corps, and rose to Army commander in Europe and Africa. Revered by soldiers and fellow officers, he fought ISIS in Iraq and Syria and helped Ukraine beat back the Russians. Without a doubt, he's the Army's most experienced warfighter, said retired Army General Christopher Cavoli. But Donahue, 56, was forced last week into early retirement by Defense Secretary Pete Hegseth, making him the latest casualty of the Secretary's insidious purge of the senior ranks. Hegseth has removed at least 24 respected admirals and generals and blocked promotions for dozens more, disproportionately targeting women and black officers. Senior commanders can be relieved for cause, but what's unnerving about these ousters is that the lack of any public explanation. Some of Hegseth's animus toward Donahue may stem from the 2021 fall of Kabul, said Aaron McLean in the Free Press. As 82nd Airborne Commander, Donahue was the last U.S. soldier out of Afghanistan. Hegseth has decreed that heads should roll for our chaotic departure. But blaming Donahue, who arrived to help impose order only after scenes of desperate Afghans swarming military cargo planes shocked the world, is like blaming the fire department for starting the fire. Canning Donahue defies Hegseth's own metrics that Mike Nelson in the Dispatch. He claims to want to rid the Army of woke distractions and focus on lethality, but is instead removing the battle-hardened commanders who have the vision, skills, and excellence he claims are a priority. Perhaps these warfighters are a threat to his frail ego. Hegseth's critics see an unsettling agenda at work, said Michael Gordon and Laura Seligman in the Wall Street Journal. Squeezing out officers with valor and command experience for less accomplished political loyalists. The campaign has unsettled military officers up and down the ranks who fear retaliation for expressing the wrong political opinion. All Americans should be alarmed, said David French in the New York Times. The Trump administration is pushing the military to the breaking point with its failed war against Iran, potential war crimes in the Caribbean, and purge of officers. The institution can hold because its commitment to integrity, while not perfect, runs deep, but it can't hold forever. That talking point was Hegseth. Why did he purge a military hero? And the third talking point this week is guns, the High Court's war on restrictions. The Supreme Court's latest gun ruling is so embarrassing that it's impossible to take seriously, said Ian Milhauser in Vox. The justices last week voted 6-3 along ideological lines in Wolford v. Lopez to block a Hawaii law requiring gun owners to get permission to carry concealed weapons on private property open to the public, such as restaurants and stores. California, Maryland, New Jersey, and New York have similar laws. Justice Samuel Alito wrote that the statute hobbles what the Second Amendment protects, namely the right to walk around carrying arms for self-defense. This decision, like the court's other recent Second Amendment decisions, relies on a 2022 precedent that makes no sense. In that Bruin ruling, the same court required gun laws to resemble relevantly similar regulations from the time the Constitution was written. Hawaii identified 4 gun restriction laws from that era, but the court simply dismissed them as irrelevant. Bruin is seemingly being used in bad faith by the Republican justices who will oppose any gun control law, no matter how closely it hews to Bruin's confusing standard. Actually, the conservative justices were very right, said Ilya Summon in Reason. It's still possible for stores and restaurants to explicitly bar people from carrying guns on their property, but there's no constitutional right for a legal presumption of exclusion. Yes, Hawaii cited 4 historical state laws, said Charles Cook in National Review, but its argument collapses once one digs into the details. One law was an irrelevant statute barring armed poachers from hunting on private property, while another came from Louisiana's black codes, restricting gun possession by newly freed black people after the Civil War. That racist law can't be used to justify further violations of American Second Amendment rights. But in the 18th and early 19th centuries, Second Amendment gun rights were limited to white males, said Mark Joseph Stern in Slate. The court ignores that fundamental early restriction, which makes its Bruin standard a freewheeling policy project utterly unmoored from history. That vague precedent serves only to enable the conservative majority to cherry-pick history to achieve its desired outcome, the nearly unrestricted freedom to carry guns everywhere, including in cities and states that have passed sane restrictions through democratic processes. The conservative justices are imposing their own ideological hostility to firearm regulations on a citizenry that never consented. That was guns, the High Court's war on restrictions. And the fourth talking point today, World Cup, America wows foreign visitors. Sometimes it takes outsiders seeing us with fresh eyes to remind us of who we are and what we have, said Jim Garrity in the Washington Post. As tourists from across the globe poured into the United States to attend the World Cup, everyday Americans greeted visitors with big-hearted hospitality on an epic scale. President Trump's aggressive xenophobia was forgotten as social media videos captured wide-eyed foreigners marveling at things most Americans take for granted. Well-stocked 24-hour convenience stores such as Buc-ee's, complimentary chips and salsa at Mexican restaurants, ranch dressing, and ubiquitous air conditioning. Visitors have reminded us relatively affluent Americans are, said Owen Tucker Smith and Chelsea Delancey in the Wall Street Journal. The average American home is 700 square feet larger than its European counterpart. American portion sizes are 42% larger than those in France. And Walmart and Costco stores are so mammoth and crammed with consumer goods that visitors were agog. Everything is three times the size, said Dutch visitor Mats van der Plaats. Trump's policies and rhetoric cannot overwrite the welcoming spirit that's America at its best, said Constance Grady in Vox. Citizens of Lawrence, Kansas have embraced their Algerian soccer team their town is hosting, with locals waving Algerian flags and the university marching band playing the country's national anthem. The proprietor of an American Legion post in Missouri converted his bar into a haven for Dutch soccer fans. And so many Bostonians joined kilt-wearing Scots in their high-spirited revels that the city was rumored to be running low on beer. It's clear that most Americans still want to be good hosts and good neighbors to the rest of the world, and Trump can't get rid of those people or those shared values with the stroke of a pen. The World Cup has given America a welcome rebound, said Scott Linsacombe in the Dispatch. But it's also an outlier in a recent policy-driven decline in international tourism, which has likely reduced U.S. economic growth by billions of dollars. The friendliness enjoyed by our million-plus visitors is a much-needed reminder that the words of one guy in the Oval Office don't represent a 350-million-person country. But it remains an open question whether the foreign tourism boost and good vibes can continue after the World Cup ends. That last talking point was World Cup, America wows foreign guest. And in this week's Poll Watch, 44% of adults are extremely or very proud of American history, down from 58% during President Trump's first term in 2017. 47% are not proud of how the country treats different groups in society, and only 28% are extremely or very proud of how U.S. democracy works. And from the health and science section, is the San Andreas Fault about to blow? Tectonic stress has built up in faults all around Los Angeles, leaving conditions ripe for an earthquake that can devastate much of Southern California, says the Washington Post. Researchers looked at 1,000 years of paleoseismic data, which pieces together past tectonic activity, and found that the stress along several sections of the San Andreas and San Jacinto faults is the highest it has ever been over that period. The tectonic plates are virtually spring-loaded to trigger a series of ruptures that could cascade hundreds of square miles from just north of Los Angeles through San Bernardino, Riverside, and the Coachella Valley. In the last devastating quake in the region, the 1857 Fort Tejon quake, the rupture stopped at the Cajon Pass. That area, a junction between the two faults, acted as a safety gate. But because the stresses have been building up in both areas, a deep seismic event in one fault this time could easily touch off the other. The system is in a critically loaded state, says geologist Lillian Burkhard of the University of Hawaii at Manoa, lead author of the study. A joint rupture of both systems is likely, and maybe more than at any other point in the past millennium. While it's impossible to know when the break might occur, The U.S. Geological Survey estimates a 75% chance that a magnitude 7 quake will strike the area within 30 years. The risk, Burkhart says, is real. Next, the earliest outbreak of plague. Plague is generally thought of as a disease of medieval cities, spreading where people lived in crowded conditions among lots of rats. But now scientists have found an outbreak far earlier, among late Stone Age hunter-gatherers in Siberia. When they analyzed human bones in a gravesite dating from 5500 BC, they discovered DNA of a strain of pneumonic plague embedded in the jaws of 18 of the 46 skeletons. That's a higher proportion than was seen in European plague pits during the time of the Black Death. Children made up the bulk of the plague victims at the site, and researchers believe they contracted the disease from eating infected mammoths. The discovery upends the theory that plague began as a mild illness and only evolved to become deadly after humans started living packed together in cities. It changes our understanding of the earliest plague outbreaks, says population geneticist Martin Sikora of the University of Copenhagen. Even before the bacterium evolved efficient flea-borne transmissions, these ancient strains appear to have carried a potent combination of virulent factors that could make infection highly lethal. Next, millennials' rapid aging. People born in the 1990s are getting cancer earlier than their forebears, and a new study suggests that could be because their bodies are aging faster. Researchers at Washington University in St. Louis analyzed blood samples and health data from 154,000 people in the UK and 10,000 in the US, focusing on one cohort born in the 1990s and another born three decades earlier. They determined biological age based on 9 blood biomarkers, reports the Times of the UK, then compared their results to the subject's actual chronological age. On a molecular level, the younger group appeared to be aging faster than the older, and the larger the gap between biological and chronological age, the higher the risk of cancers, including lung, colon, and uterine, all of which are rising in prevalence among younger people. The next step is further research to understand exactly what these measurements are telling us, said geneticist Yodi Nagalia, who wasn't involved in the study. Are they capturing processes that directly drive cancer development, or are both these biological changes in cancer being driven by other shared underlying factors? And finally, get the COVID vax for your heart. The COVID vaccine is strongly protective of the heart, especially in the elderly, a new study suggests. The research followed about 1 million veterans who'd received the flu vaccine at Veterans Affairs clinics in 2024 and 2025. About one-third of them had also gotten their seasonal COVID shot, and that group had a 38% lower risk of cardiovascular problems, including heart attack, stroke, and death. The benefits held across all the vaccines, Moderna, Pfizer, and Novavax, and were more pronounced for recipients over age 75 and those with a serious chronic condition such as kidney or lung disease. Strikingly, the COVID vaccine group showed a 24% reduction in all-cause cardiac events, even among those who never tested positive for COVID. Epidemiologist Ziad El Ali, a study co-author, tells Stat News that many who didn't test positive may have had it anyway. There's still actually a tidal wave of SARS-CoV-2 that continues to circulate in the population. Much of it is only unrecognized, leading to heart problems. That's why the benefits of continued COVID boosters far outweigh the risk, says cardiologist Robert Califf, a former FDA commissioner. My general view for me and people I care about is to get the update. That was the Health and Science section this week. And here's the tip of the week. The truth about extended warranties. You usually lose. Consumers love to buy extended warranties on appliances and electronics, but they're usually a bad bet. Tested products rarely fail quickly, so your likely return on each dollar spent on a warranty is less than 30 cents. If you can reasonably afford to replace a product, if it fails, you should, in most cases, skip the warranty. And from the making money section, student loans, bills come due for borrowers. The student loan repayment system got a major shakeup this week, said Avery Lotz at Axios. After years of legal limbo and paused repayments, the Biden-era debt relief plan known as SAVE was officially dismantled, and roughly 7 million borrowers now have 90 days to find a new repayment plan, possibly with tighter borrowing caps and higher repayments. And there are now just two options for new borrowers, a standard plan with fixed payments over 10 to 25 years, or an income-based repayment assistance plan that requires monthly payments from all enrollees, regardless of how much they earn. Borrowers have to make payments for at least 30 years before they're eligible for loan cancellation, and interest rates are higher than last year. Lastly, there are now fixed limits on how much graduate students and parents with a qualifying student can borrow for schooling, with an aggregate lifetime loan cap set at $257,500. The new debt ceiling should spark a reckoning over graduate school costs, said Hillary Burns in the Boston Globe. The average interest rate for graduate students' grad plan plus is about 9%, and many of these programs do not pay off financially. The introduction of federal caps, which limit non-professional grad students to $20,500 a year, should motivate schools to finally cut costs. Evidence that there's a connection between federal student loans and what college charges next, said Corey Turner in NPR.org. The rise in tuition costs can also be linked to rising cost of insurance, technology, even the cost of living. Don't expect colleges to suddenly start slashing prices, especially since many students will likely now look to private loan markets to cover the difference beyond the new caps. A college degree is still more than worth the investment, said Brian Walsh in Vox. Diploma holders make significantly more than those without, around $1,543 a week compared with $930, according to the Bureau of Labor Statistics. The growth of this premium has largely flattened after surging from 1980 to 2000, but it hasn't disappeared. Graduating from college still puts you on a better path than skipping it. That article was Student Loans, Bills Come Due for Borrowers. And from the art and music section, musical bodies at the Metropolitan Museum of Art in New York. Before there's the orchestra, there's the body, said Avalon Ashley Bellows. That idea reverberates across the entirety of the Met's inspiring new exhibition, exploring the myriad ways that humans have expressed themselves through music over the past 4,000 years. Musical bodies reminds us that we're born with onboard instruments, voices that sing, hands that clap, and feet that stomp, and that many of the instruments we develop to expand our repertoire, whether blown, struck, or plucked, are extensions of ourselves. Among the many wonderfully unexpected objects on display are ancient Egyptian rattles, a piano-themed suit worn by Liberace, and paintings by Titian and Edward Degas. Video installations add the sights and sounds of beatboxes, a virtuoso whistler, and more. From start to finish, the show treats music as something larger than sound, as a deeply human activity connected to identity, worship, celebration, and play. Musical instruments come across here as receptacles for our yearning, said Veronica Esposito in The Guardian. In their design, decoration, and the sounds they make possible, they're expressions of our desire to let our imaginations unfurl. One idea that recurs throughout the show is that while music has changed over time, people haven't. Across the centuries, instruments have been made both to mimic the shape of our bodies and to fit them, as with the 19th century hunting horn that's compact like an intestine and meltingly curved to allow for easy carrying on horseback. Nam June Pak's TV cello from 1971 is a stack of three video monitors adorned with a cello neck and strings, and it blurs not only body and instrument, but also their relationship to other art forms. In this show, the monitors show images that include the video of it being played by Charlotte Moorman, Pak's frequent collaborator. Visitors get a chance to participate themselves while passing through one hallway. A digitally projected soundboard fills the floor and responds to touch with harmonious sound. Whenever guests walk, dash, or skip across it, they're making music too. That article was from the Art and Music section about musical bodies at the Metropolitan Museum of Art in New York City. And from a sidebar section, nearly 4 million Americans who signed up for the Affordable Care Act plans dropped their coverage this year after the loss of enhanced subsidies caused premiums to soar. An estimated 19.2 million people were enrolled in ACA plans as of February, down from 23 million who'd taken out coverage at the end of open enrollment. A recruitment drive is underway at the Supreme Court to more than double the roughly 200-officer security force that guards the justices and protects the court's building. The court, which has faced substantial increase in threats, requested $210.3 million in security funding for fiscal year 2027, a 114% increase over 5 years. ICE operations cost the U.S. economy at least 668,000 jobs across 86 cities in the first 9 months of 2025, according to a new Brookings Institution study. After a crackdown was announced in Los Angeles last May, spending in immigrant neighborhoods fell by at least 20% over the next 2 months, costing the region's economy an estimated $625 million. If Congress approves President Trump's request last week for $11 billion to help farmers weather the effects of the Iran war, direct government payments to farmers will this year hit $55 billion, a record high. Before that request, more than a quarter of U.S. farmers' net income was projected to come from the government. That was the sidebar section this week. And from the bottom line, Evan Spiegel, the chief executive of Snap, and his wife, the supermodel Miranda Kerr, helped pay off $550 million in medical debt for more than 261,000 Californians. The couple made the donation to Undo Medical Debt, a nonprofit that provides debt relief and says that 1 in 4 adults in the U.S. are in medical debt.
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4: 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Hey, oh, Dad, come on in. 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
5: The who test guys?
4: Didn't you see the paper Sunday? The Surgeon General issued another warning.
5: Oh, like the cigarette warning?
4: Exactly. Only now they're saying radon causes lung cancer. 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
5: You're kidding me, right? 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
4: Yep. That's why the Surgeon General says every home should be tested for radon.
5: But I don't smell any radon in my house.
4: No, nobody can smell radon. 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
5: Oh, great.
4: No, hey, it's no big deal. 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
5: So how did you find them?
4: First, you go to the EPA website.
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4: Oh, I'll be right there.
5: Me too.

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1: Greetings, and welcome to the Pet Hour. I'm your host, Amy, here with my cat, Squishy, bringing you news from the animal world. And the biggest news for this week is Jimothy. From the Seattle Times, July 16th, meet Jimothy, Seattle's internet-famous raccoon. Filming the creature with her cell phone Monday night, Kiana Hall was certain of only one thing. The tiny beast skittering out from under a car in Seattle's Ballard neighborhood was definitely not a cat. "I got very confused at what I was seeing," Hall said. "I just have never seen any other animal like it." She also didn't know her five-second video clip would turn a teetering trash panda into an overnight internet celebrity. Hall, 33, and her partner were strolling near the Ballard Goodwill around 8:30 p.m. Monday when she spotted what she thought was a cat under a car. She took out her phone to film the animal, then watched in disbelief as a decidedly different critter crept from the shadows. Smaller than a house cat and unusually round, the gray-furred creature loped on long legs across a patch of grass and up a nearby staircase before climbing over a fence and out of sight. Hall guessed it was a raccoon based on its mask-like facial markings. She also suspected it had short spine syndrome, a rare congenital disorder she had learned about online. Hall published the video the next day on her Instagram, naming the creature Jimothy, because, she said, he looked like a Jimothy. Within hours, Hall's video started going viral, garnering more than 5 million views and thousands of comments by Thursday afternoon. A Ballard resident who saw the video recognized Jimothy as an oddly shaped raccoon their security cameras had captured last month crawling on their patio. The resident posted their footage Wednesday on Reddit, attracting hundreds of awed comments, including ones comparing Jimothy to mythical creatures like cryptids and chupacabras. And thus, Seattle's latest local legend, a belovedly bedraggled raccoon, was born. Seattleites' adoption of Jimothy as their scrappy hometown hero has brought Hall a lot of joy, she said in a Thursday phone call. "I think times have been hard for everyone, so I'm really happy to have posted something online that reaches so many people and makes them so happy," Hall said. "I just hope Jimothy continues to live his life freely, and I hope he can be healthy." Jimothy's prognosis seems positive despite his unusual appearance, says Marcy Logsdon, an associate professor at Washington State University's Veterinary Teaching Hospital. Logsdon could not diagnose Jimothy based on reviewing the videos of the kind of crazy little thing, but she said the raccoon was likely born this year and that its abnormally shortened neck is likely caused by a congenital deformity of the spine. Jimothy appears to be functioning well and very spry, excellent signs of his survival in the wild, Logsdon said. "The fact that he's made it to this age tells me he's managing and he's adapting," she said. "I was surprised and honestly a little bit inspired that he's that resilient." Jimothy is likely best off left to his own devices. Anyone who spots him and is concerned about his health should call a local wildlife rehabilitator before trying to intervene, she said. "Raccoons are amazing because they have done an amazing job at adapting and sharing urban and suburban areas," she said. "But respectful sharing needs to remain just that." And a little bit more Jimothy from KUOW, the NPR network. July 17th, Hot Jimothy Summer. Why a quirky raccoon is taking Seattle and the internet by storm. And I do have to admit that Jimothy is everywhere on my feed. A video just a few seconds long and accompanied by a simple question, "What am I looking at?" was enough to turn a Seattle raccoon into a global internet sensation this week. The viral critter, dubbed Jimothy by the internet, has a shorter spine than the average raccoon. His unusual appearance is likely the result of a congenital deformity in his spine, Marcy Logsdon, an associate professor at Washington State University's Veterinary Teaching Hospital, told the Seattle Times. Since the video of Jimothy was posted on Instagram earlier this week, it has racked up more than 10 million views across social media. Jimothy has emerged as a pop culture icon overnight, becoming the subject of clothing merchandise, artwork, and slogans like Hot Jimothy Summer, a play on the phrase Hot Girl Summer, coined by rapper Megan Thee Stallion. He has also been affectionately referred to by some as Saint Jimothy or King Jimothy. The beloved raccoon has also piqued the interest of tattoo enthusiasts. In a post shared on Instagram Friday, a tattoo artist in Tacoma wrote, "Jimothy lovers, I got a great deal for you. I'll do a discount for anyone who gets a tattoo of him. Doesn't have to be this design." And they show a design of Jimothy. As Jimothy's sudden viral fame has spread, people in Ballard have begun sharing other sightings of the distinctive raccoon. One video, according to the person who posted it, shows the curious critter as a baby. "Oh my goodness, I am so happy someone captured our sweet prince as a baby," Reddit user Rhymes with Vegan commented under the video. There is now a subreddit dedicated to all things Jimothy. The local legend has become an international curiosity, with media outlets around the world sharing his story. Despite the flood of photos and videos circulating online, including some that posters claim date back several years, Logsdon said Jimothy's appearance suggests he was likely born this year. "The fact that he's made it to this age tells me he's managing and he's adapting," she told the Seattle Times. "I was surprised and honestly a little bit inspired. He's that resilient." While it may be tempting to seek out Jimothy, Logsdon said the animal is better off being left to his own devices. The Washington Department of Fish and Wildlife recommends the following steps for staying safe around raccoons. Don't feed raccoons. Don't allow raccoons access to garbage. Feed dogs and cats indoors and keep them inside at night. Keep pet food indoors and lock pet doors at night. Jimothy isn't the first raccoon in western Washington to make worldwide headlines. A few years ago, a Poulsbo lady started feeding raccoons. 100 of them eventually swarmed her house looking for something to eat. She had to call 911 to be able to get back inside her house. And Jimothy is a uniquely squatty little raccoon with oddly long-looking legs. He looks as if a 4-year-old was asked to draw a raccoon. On Instagram this week, July 19th, from SWCEO Society, UCLA marmot research team turns to OnlyFans after losing federal research funding. A UCLA research team opened an OnlyFans to keep their field study alive. The project studies marmots in Colorado. Record low snowpack left the animals hibernating without insulating snow cover, and more than 100 died over the winter. The funding to keep documenting it did not arrive, so the team started posting videos of marmot mothers and their pups and field footage that never makes it into a journal. One of the researchers, Emily Renke, told the outlet they should not have to make an OnlyFans for their marmots in order to get funded. She is right, and the article agrees. The federal research funding picture is the actual story, and a subscription account is not a fix for it. What is interesting here is which direction the borrowing goes. When an institution loses its money, the first tool it reaches for is the one creators built. Direct payment, no gatekeeper, audience relationship carrying the whole thing. That model gets treated as a last resort when scientists use it and as a moral failing when people do. Same infrastructure, same skill set, worth remembering next time someone frames platform income as something you settle for. And the source for that was the Riverfront Times. From BBC, July 19th, Snailer Swift becomes world snail racing champion. Ready, steady, slow was the order of the day at the World Snail Racing Championships, but not for the speedy snail sake of Taylor Swift. In total, 271 slimy specimens were under the starter's orders at Grimston Cricket Club in West Norfolk with the chance to become global champion. Cheered on by a 600-strong crowd from across the world on Saturday, the tiny mollusks had to progress through 18 heats with 15 snails in each. And with her dominance clearly not defined to just the music stage, the pop star's namesake, Snailer Swift, was ready for it and declared the winner ahead of others, including Christopher Slolan and Snailifer Lopez. Ian Hayes, the snail master, said it was great to see people keeping a quirky, bonkers tradition alive, which has been running since the 1960s. Luna and Floor were two snail enthusiasts

born in his country. His snail, Coquette, won the second heat, but would not shake off his bad form and did not progress much further. "It's because you guys drive on the left," he said. Haynes said about 600 people attended from across the country and abroad, including France, Germany, Poland, the U.S., and Brazil, and it was the busiest event since it started again in 2023 after being paused by the COVID pandemic. "It's just bonkers every year," he said. Funds from the event go to the local community and St. Andrew's Church. "Nothing sensible has come from it whatsoever, but the snail trainers take it very seriously," he said. "They use lots of different techniques, from giving them cucumber to stay hydrated, to also keeping them in the dark so they're ready to go off and find some darkness. A few people have tried to entice the snails with cucumber, but we have to reprimand them for doing that. It's just all very good-natured and good fun." The eventual winner was Sam Pemberton with Snailer Swift, who slithered 13.5 inches over the finish line at the speedy time of 3 minutes and 13 seconds. From Lad Bible, July 20th, staff at an animal rescue center were left appalled after discovering a hedgehog that had been painted blue and yellow. The adult female was discovered in a back garden in Leeds and had been crudely painted in the colors of the Yorkshire Football Club, or as Sonic the Hedgehog, which left the poor animal unable to curl up into a ball and with breathing difficulties. Staff at Prickly Pig's Hedgehog Rescue said, "It's an unbelievably stupid thing to do. We know it was done deliberately, and she didn't just brush against wet paint or fall in some paint, because she's completely covered except for the front of her face, tummy, and legs." Diane, who runs the shelter, called the behavior absolutely disgusting and suggested that had the hedgehog not been found, it could have died due to its inability to protect itself from predators. From Instagram, 8 squirrel facts that sound fake but are actually true. 1. Squirrels accidentally plant thousands of trees by forgetting where they bury their nuts. 2. Some squirrels can glide over 150 feet through the air using a skin membrane between their legs. 3. They fake bury food when they're being watched to trick thieves. 4. Their front teeth never stop growing, so they have to keep chewing to wear them down. 5. Squirrels can't vomit or burp, unlike many other mammals. 6. They're omnivores, eating not just nuts, but also insects, eggs, fungi, and even small animals. 7. Their fluffy tails are built-in communication tools, warning other squirrels about danger. And 8, a squirrel can survive surprisingly high falls thanks to its lightweight body, ability to spread out, and low terminal velocity. From MSN.com, June 2026, "Your dog isn't 7 years old. The American Kennel Club says we've been wrong." For decades, dog owners across the globe have faithfully relied on a simple, comforting rule of thumb to understand their pet's mortality. One dog year is equal to 7 human years. This popular belief, which has deeply persisted in our culture since the 1950s, was likely created as a clever marketing strategy to encourage pet parents to take their dog to the veterinarian at least once a year. However, as veterinary science and genetic research have advanced, experts have officially declared this rule completely obsolete and mathematically inaccurate. According to data highlighted by the American Kennel Club, AKC,
The reality of canine aging is far more complex than a simple multiplication table.

Dogs do not age at a uniform, steady pace. Instead, their biological clocks tick at wildly differing rates, depending on their physical size, specific breed, and unique stage of life. A dog matures at an incredibly accelerated rate during the first 2 years of its life compared to later stages, a vital fact that the old formula completely ignores. To help you truly understand your furry friend's life journey, here's how you can accurately calculate your dog's age in human years using modern science and official guidelines. To replace the inaccurate 7-year myth, the American Veterinary Medical Association, AVMA, provides a much more precise 3-step calculation framework where the very first year of a medium-sized dog's life actually equates to a whopping 15 human years. Following this initial burst of growth, the second year of a dog's life adds approximately 9 human years to their biological clock, meaning that by the time a dog celebrates their second birthday, they are already roughly 24 human years old. After these 2 first years of rapid development, each additional calendar year represents roughly 5 human years. Canine aging is deeply unequal when it comes to physical size because small dog breeds generally live significantly longer and age much slower than giant breeds. In a fascinating subversion of the animal kingdom, where larger mammals usually live longer than tiny ones, large dogs experience an accelerated aging pace. For example, a giant Great Dane burns through its youth so quickly that it is already considered a 35-year-old human by the time it reaches just 4 calendar years of age. Every single pound your dog carries plays a statistical role in their life expectancy, and scientific estimates show that for every 4.4 pounds of additional body mass a dog breed possesses, their overall life expectancy is reduced by roughly 1 month. This weight-to-aging ratio is precisely why toy breeds can easily live into their late teens, while giant, heavy-set mastiffs and hounds often face much shorter lifespans. In 2019, researchers at the University of California, San Diego, revolutionized veterinary medicine by creating a formula based on DNA changes, specifically looking at a process called DNA methylation. This epigenetic clock tracks actual cellular aging using the complex logarithmic formula. And I can't read this formula. While this formula provides an incredibly rigorous molecular look at aging, the American Kennel Club notes a small catch. It was tested exclusively on Labrador retrievers, meaning it might not be a universal blueprint for every single diverse dog breed in existence. Because size dictates biological speed, dogs enter their golden or senior years at completely different times, meaning a small Chihuahua or Terrier typically won't reach senior status until they hit 7 years of age. On the other hand, a large or giant breed dog burns through their youth so quickly that they are officially considered senior citizens at just 5 or 6 years old, requiring specialized geriatric veterinary care much earlier in life. Doing the scientific math to find out your dog's true human age can be an eye-opening and incredibly surprising experience. From The Guardian, July 20th, Barking Mad. Why would someone spend 28,000 pounds on a home spa for their dog? Name, Barkitecture. Age, 27 years old. Appearance, plush provisions for posh pooches. It's 27 years old. That's hardly newsworthy.
Well, there was Fred Albert's 1999 book, Barkitecture, about upmarket kennels. And then there was the 2020 Quibi platform show, Barkitecture, where a bachelorette runner-up made kennels for celebrities. Also, The Guardian has covered the term before. So, my point stands. But wait, the term has mutated. Into what? It no longer covers just kennels. It is now about redesigning your house beyond all recognition in order to pamper your pet. I need specifics. How about outdoor hot water showers for your dog? Or an ergonomic feeding station so your pet doesn't have to bend its neck to reach its dinner? Or a calming pheromone dispenser to keep your dog happy? That's just what I've always wanted, a lazy, stoned dog. I suppose I had better not mention the rise of the 45-pound doggy dry robe, then. Oh, for God's sake, dogs are working animals. And you're a working person. Do you want to be hosed down with freezing water and eat your food off the ground every day? Do you want to wander around naked? That's different. I'm a human. Well, suck it up, because Barkitecture is the new norm. The interior designer, Laura Stevens, told The Telegraph, in high-end homes, dog showers are an essential as somewhere to put muddy boots. I'm seeing a lot more demand for dog beds, too, and I've just designed an understairs cupboard for a cat with a built-in feeding station. So much for the cost of living crisis. That's it. Treating your pet as lavishly as possible is a sign of a large disposable income. This isn't actually about the animals, is it? Of course it is. Everyone loves their pets. But if you can show your neighbors that you have enough money to love your pets more than they do, then that's an added bonus. Well, I do love being obnoxious. In that case, may I introduce you to the 3,000-pound Wet Pets Hydro Spa Dog Whirlpool Bath, featuring antimicrobial walls and adjustable mood lighting, or the 670-pound custom-built Balmoral Chesterfield-style leather dog bed. Good Lord! How about a shepherd's hut that's been converted into a dedicated high-end dog spa? Yours for just £28,000. Won't all this spoil your pets? Yes, you're completely right. Your cockapoo is far less likely to help you track prey across the wild expanses if it has a warm shower once a week, isn't it? I unreservedly apologize. Do say, Rover, walkies. Don't say, once you've finished your massage, obviously. From The Guardian, July 20th, who speaks for the horses? New push seeks to ban Central Park's carriages. New York City's council chamber was packed, the debate wide-ranging and heated, but lacked one component, a talking horse. Many of the 200 people packed into the debating hall last week felt only they could speak for the interests of the equine species. In one passionate camp, stable hands and drivers who attend to 160 horses that draw 68 carriages in the park, a business they say that has been operating since Central Park was created in 1858. On the other, a vigorous gathering of animal rights advocates who voiced that the carriage horse industry was a representation of man's broad subjugation of animals. At issue, a bill before the council that would see Central Park's famous carriage horse trade phased out by June 2028. The issue has been simmering for years, but the support for a ban has gained traction since an 18-year-old tourist
Romansh Mahajan, visiting with his family from India, was fatally injured last month when he fell from a carriage after its horse, Samson, spooked and bolted while the driver was taking a photo of the family. Last week, the council heard from members of Mahajan's family and their lawyers. Romansh's father, Deepak, speaking from India via Zoom, said he could not properly describe to you the real, true fear inside that carriage. It was shaking. It was speeding. There was no one holding the reins, and we could do nothing but hold on to each other and scream. The bill has since been renamed Romansh's Law and comes up for a vote in August. Advocates for the industry sense the ground is shifting against them, particularly since the council speaker, Julie Menon, voiced her support for a ban. Menon said she came around to the activists' argument following the death of Mahajan. The industry has seen this before, and as with most things New York, celebrities get involved. Under the progressive mayor Bill de Blasio, the Oscar-winning actor Liam Neeson came out as a strong supporter of the carriage business. It has been my experience always that horses, much like humans, are at their happiest and healthiest when working, Neeson wrote in the New York Times. But in this go-round, animal rights activists have marshaled the support of the Sopranos actor Edie Falco. She told the assembly she was here for the horses and that she was speaking for horses because the horses can't say it. They have the right to a God-given, if that's what you believe, life, just as we do. At the meeting, the bill's supporters brought up the case of a carriage horse named Dennis that died in June after ingesting toxic Japanese yew that is part of the Central Park Conservancy planting program. In a hearing last year, Christopher Mart, the bill's sponsor and representative in the council for much of Lower Manhattan, said that if a human or another animal like a cat or dog was forced to pull a carriage, we would call it inhumane. But the Transport Workers Union, which represents the carriage horse industry, accused the council of following Mart, an absolutely unserious person who equates 1,600-pound horse pulling a carriage to asking a Chihuahua, Cocker Spaniel, or Siamese cat to pull a carriage. The debate has touched a nerve over the rights of workers in the city. Mayor Zoran Mandani has said he supports the spirit of the legislation, but has voiced concern that carriage drivers will be left without income or work alternatives. Supporters of the bill have promised a workforce development program, including in the hospitality sector. John Chiarello, president of the Transport Workers Union Local 100, said most of the workers in the carriage horse industry in the park were immigrant laborers. "What about my members' American dream?" he asked. Chiarello pointed to accidents involving pedicabs, food delivery services, and electric Amazon tricycles. City data shows 28 people have died between January 1st and June 28th of this year in accidents involving various forms of motorized two-wheelers, up about 20% from the same period last year. "Nobody's talking about them," he said. "There's a 165-year history of transportation that I would put up against any other means of transportation, and I would guarantee that others have done worse. What about Uber? Pedestrians are run down all the time." The animal rights activists talk about the horses not being treated fairly, but that's a misrepresentation. They get fed, and they get 5 weeks of vacation. The horse and carriage business has been around since before the city was incorporated. It would be a shame to annihilate them. Angel, a driver originally from Mexico, said he had invested all his savings in the carriage horse business.
I own horses, and they say they want to help all the immigrant people, but this isn't going to help me at all. Connor McHugh, a second-generation driver, stable manager, and carriage horse medallion owner for 40 years, said that over the past two decades, there had been a battle to drive people like him off land and buildings in Manhattan that coincides with the rezoning of the area where there are stables located. When politicians get their hands on things and say how they're going to make everybody happy, well, the road to hell is paved with good intentions, McHugh added. Intimidation has taken various forms, he said, including reporting us to ICE and the IRS, keyboard warriors trashing us on social media, animal rights volunteers who have come to Central Park to harass our drivers and create an unsafe situation. At times, the discussion over carriage horses descended into farce. A proponent of a ban suggested that non-English-speaking drivers, including those from Tajikistan, may have trouble being understood by English-understanding horses. Driver Alana said she felt the fix is in for the carriage horse industry. "We're up against the billionaire donors to Central Park," she said. "Menon has a $22 million house in the Hamptons. She's married to a real estate guy. They want the stables. They want the park drives. They want everything." Then it came to the horses themselves. Almost all are working, standard-bred, and draft horses from the Amish settlements in Pennsylvania or upstate New York that have spent their lives working. Drawing carriages in Central Park is comparatively light work compared with plowing. But since the pandemic, the number of visitors to the park has soared to 43 million a year. Unlicensed pedicabs compete with horse-drawn carriages for customers. Some carriage owners believe they drive too close, often with bright lights and loud music. Central Park is not the sedate place it once was. For the park's horses, the alternative to drawing carriages would probably be the slaughterhouse. Animal rights activists say they have a network of sanctuaries to take in out-of-work Central Park horses, but drivers like Hansen doubt that, given the pressure on land and the expense of boarding. Her horse, 12-year-old Sherman, whose prior work for an Amish family was to bring vegetables in from the fields and was sold when he got too slow to take the family to church on Sundays, was heading for dog food when she bought him. Without work, she says, he'd be bored out of his mind. He loves being around people, and he loves the water trough in Central Park. Adita Binkarat, executive director of New York's for Clean, Livable, and Safe Streets, said the carriage horse business had no retirement plan for their horses, unlike the NYPD, which keeps 35 to 55 horses in its elite mounted unit. The stables on the west side, she said, were torture for a horse to be living in a cell with no grass. They should be retired, and we have a network of sanctuaries and rescue farms. Right now, they have no retirement plan, and that's irresponsible. She called claims that her organization was a front for real estate interests crazy. Wayne Parcell, president of Animal Wellness Action, said the horse carriage industry had been offered a sweet deal to end their practice, and recent accidents had shown it was not interested in reforms. Offers to replace the carriages with electric versions had been rebuffed. The effort to ban carriage horses, Pascal said, was part of a larger ethical framework that we should not countenance cruelty. Mistreatment is a vice, and here we have a vestigial past practice with no practical value. When we had horses in the 19th century, it was to get from A to B or pull commodities and other goods. From The Guardian, July 21st, abandoned monkey found in laundry bag on London bus.
A stressed and dehydrated monkey has been found in a laundry bag on a London bus in what animal welfare charities warn could be the first of many abandonments. Now owners must obtain primate licenses. The female common marmoset was discovered on a 302 bus waiting in Kensal Rise, northwest London, on Friday by a passenger whose buggy was obstructed by the bag containing the monkey in a cage. The monkey has since been named Oyster after the London Transport Payment System. The bus driver contacted the RSPCA, which handled 238 reports of primate neglect and cruelty between 2021 and 2025. New legislation passed in April mandated that all primates kept in England are licensed and microchipped. Owners who failed to obtain a license by April 6th risk an unlimited fine or jail. Alison Cronin, the director of Monkey World and a contributor to the new legislation, said over the past decade, a lot of well-meaning people have fallen victim to people on social media promoting these wild animals as good domestic pets. She said UK breeders were making a killing out of this misconception, though she welcomed the law changes requirement for them to ensure they were only selling monkeys into homes with suitable environments. Although a born-free survey in January suggested there had been limited uptake of the new licensing system, Cronin said she had observed that many owners have since obtained licenses. She said abandoned monkeys were nothing new and not necessarily a reflection of the law change. These animals have been out there and subject to abuse and neglect for all of the years running up to this, she said. The driver and Metroline staff are aiding RSPCA inquiries to trace the person responsible for dumping the marmoset, which had not been microchipped. Claire Dew, RSPCA London's chief investigator, said Oyster's abandonment was clearly intentional, and she suspected it was a direct result of the new legislation. The frightened marmoset was well concealed in the bag, Dew said. She'd been left with some apple, but was understandably very stressed and dehydrated. Oyster is now healthy and living in a sanctuary with specialist primate facilities, where she settled in really well over the weekend and will be introduced to a male companion shortly. Evie Button, an RSPCA exotic animals expert, described primates as highly intelligent and social wild animals who need a lot of space, mental stimulation, and appropriate companions, needs that can't be met by human company alone. She added, there is a real concern that keepers who cannot or do not want to license their pet may now instead abandon them. The government estimates that 5,000 primates are kept as pets in England. Chris Lewis, the captivity research and policy manager at Born Free, called on local authorities and the government to raise greater awareness of the law change. Primates are complex, intelligent animals whose needs cannot be met when kept as a pet, he said. And although not the complete ban which experts and primatologists advocated for, the introduction of the Animal Welfare Primate Licenses England regulations represented an important step towards protecting privately held primates, but their success depends on effective implementation and strict enforcement. From the cool down, July 19th, millions of songbirds are trapped in Indonesia for pets, and experts warn of silent forests. A prized white-rumped shama named Baby White recently won a bird-singing contest in Sukabumi, Indonesia, and a motorbike for its owner.
But behind the applause is a deepening conservation crisis that experts say is leaving Indonesia's forests without birdsong. The appeal of these events is widespread. Caged birds are scored on elements such as song quality, loudness, consistency, and showmanship, and competitions can attract large crowds across Indonesia. As Live Science reported, that enthusiasm is helping drive a vast trade in wild-caught songbirds. According to that report, homes on Java hold an estimated 66 million to 84 million caged birds, including more than 3 million white-rumped shamas and 2 million oriental magpie robins. Nationwide, it suggests that as many as 30% of Indonesians keep 164 million to 187 million wild-caught songbirds. Much of the pressure comes from the belief that birds taken from the wild sing better than those bred in captivity. That preference helps sustain poaching, cruel transport, and steep death rates before many birds even reach the market. Indonesia's songbird trade is one of the world's most prolific. Chris Shepherd, a wildlife trade expert at the Center for Biological Diversity in Canada, warned, "It's terrifying. Birds help pollinate plants, disperse seeds, and control insects, meaning their disappearance can weaken ecosystems that people depend on for food security, forest health, and climate resilience. Forests can remain outwardly lush even as their wildlife disappears," a pattern conservation biologist Alexander Lees has described as empty forest syndrome, according to Live Science. At the Waketak Songbird Rescue and Rehabilitation Center, Agung Nurhak, who oversees conservation, said, "The silent forest is really happening. As ecosystems begin to break down, the effects can spread outward, affecting biodiversity, tourism, and the natural systems that support local livelihoods. Some of the species under pressure are already hovering on the brink of collapse in the wild. Fewer than 250 black-winged mynas and fewer than 100 Javan green magpies are thought to remain, and several species have already disappeared locally. Planet Indonesia established the Waketak Sanctuary in West Kalimantan to care for birds seized from the illegal trade," Live Science reported. There, staff works with BKSDA, Indonesia's Natural Resources and Conservation Agency, to rescue birds, place them in quarantine, rehabilitate them, and release them when possible. The first days are often the hardest. A lot of them, 70 to 80%, die within the first 2 weeks. Their condition is very poor, said Happy Ferdinthaya, Waketak's head veterinarian. Birds that make it through are treated, checked for disease, and later moved to larger aviaries where they can relearn flying and foraging. Since it opened in 2022, the center has received almost 3,000 birds from 45 species and has helped 348 go back to the wild. It also recently completed what Live Science described as its biggest release so far, sending 150 birds to a nature reserve. From The Guardian, July 18th, Country Diary. Breeding ferrets is a wonderfully chaotic business. Progression through the country year here is not marked by numbers on paper or buzzing phone notifications, but by the burning chill of a first frost in the nostrils, the scent of southern climes on our native breeze, or sometimes a barely perceptible squeal emanating from my shed. I heard the plaintive mewing in early May this year and knew immediately that the first of my ferrets had given birth and that summer had begun.
Understanding a little about breeding ferrets begins with some terminology. Females are Jills and males are Hobbs, though my traveler friends would insist on bitches and dogs and generally refer to ferrets as pugs, just to add to the confusion. The collective noun is a business, though expect contemptuous glances from any serious ferret fancier for trying to use it. Jills come into season in early spring, at which time a hob can be introduced. Ferret courtship is a fairly to-the-point affair, with the larger hob seizing his intended by the neck and dragging her to a corner. There is no lasting animosity, though, and the couple will later be found fast asleep, gently wound into a single coil. All being well, around 6 weeks later, the Jill, pendulous with young, will quietly give birth at night in her hollowed-out nest. The litter of naked, blind kits can number as many as 14, though fewer is normal, and although hidden, their distinctive cries give their presence away. Now nearly 2 months old, the young ferrets are thickly furred, eyes wide open, and looking to explore the world, much to the dismay of their mothers. As a father of three myself, it feels like an uncomfortable metaphor to see the frantic Jills relentlessly dragging their kits back to the nests until they can only slump exhausted and watch their offspring totter off in search of more adventure. My next adventure will be finding suitable homes for this year's young among the colorful characters who, along with myself, constitute the local ferret-keeping fraternity. My path will cross with all sorts of folk and end at the local Gypsy Horse Fair in September, where, amid the clatter of hooves and the clamor of dealing, I will feel summer's end. From phys.org, July 18th, study demonstrates the importance of emotional support from pets for vulnerable people. People experiencing homelessness, victims of domestic violence, and economically vulnerable people are at higher risk of social exclusion. For them, pets are an important source of emotional support. A study by the Affinity Foundation Chair for Animals and Health of the Universitat Autonoma de Barcelona, UAB, and the FAADA Foundation, published in the Frontiers in Psychology journal, highlights the importance of this support from a multidimensional perspective, drawing on the experiences of 100 individuals in vulnerable situations. The study, conducted with a diverse group of people ages 19 to 80, concludes that pets play a crucial role in the support networks of vulnerable individuals who view them as family members, primarily because they provide companionship and emotional well-being. In 90% of cases, dogs and cats serve as the respondent's sole source of support, as well as their only opportunity for physical contact and care. 91% of participants said that when they are angry or sad, their pet is the one they most want to be with, and for 90%, the animal provides a reason to get up every morning. Furthermore, 71% believe their pet is the one who would remain by their side if everyone else were to abandon them. According to Jaume Fato, a researcher in the UAB Department of Psychiatry and Legal Medicine, director of the UAB Affinity Foundation Chair in Animals and Health, and one of the study's lead researchers, cats and dogs play a central role in the lives of many vulnerable people. Although they do not replace human relationships, they provide forms of help, such as companionship and emotional comfort, that can be crucial when other sources of support are unavailable, Fato said. Protecting the bond between these individuals and their animals also means protecting their well-being.
The study indicates that one of the most valued qualities of pets is their availability compared with that of people, as well as the fact that they offer unconditional, non-judgmental love, something highly appreciated by vulnerable individuals who often feel stigmatized. Research shows that rather than acting as substitutes for human relationships, companion animals serve as a complementary component of the social networks of vulnerable individuals. Notraza, head of the social department at FAADA, who was also involved in the research, said that the study demonstrates that the bond between family animals and vulnerable people, far from replacing human ties, enriches them. This evidence reinforces the need to promote comprehensive social support programs that prevent separating people from their animals. In this regard, collaboration between research and social action is key to providing more effective and inclusive solutions. Isabel Buhl, director of the Affinity Foundation, said that scientific knowledge takes on a particularly valuable dimension when it helps address social challenges. This study provides evidence that has already made it possible to improve social interventions and guide public policies that take into account the role of family pets in many people's support networks. The research concludes that protecting the bond between vulnerable individuals and their pets is crucial because otherwise a significant component of their already fragile social network could be lost. And finally, from The Guardian, July 20th, the pet I'll never forget, Bird the Hawk, the predator who once hugged me for 20 minutes. My children brought hawks into my life. My youngest son especially became fascinated by birds of prey at the age of 6, drawing beautiful pictures and reciting endless facts to bird owners at various country shows. Eventually, I decided, why not? We live in the countryside, after all, on Anglesey. So during COVID, Bird, the Harris's hawk, came into our lives. We got her from a breeder after she hatched. It was perfect timing. I was homeschooling my 3 kids, and at 2 p.m. every day, rain or shine, with a brilliant local falconer, we would set out on the headland to watch her fly. It was beautiful to see. For years, my youngest never missed a day, no matter how cold. Bird's full name is Sophia Houdini Whitewing. My children wanted to name her after her mum, Sophie. Whitewing relates to the bloodline she descends from, and Houdini is because of her brilliant skill as a shapeshifter. She can imitate the branch tip of a tree or stand bolt upright in line with a trunk, leaving you unable to spot her as she hides from predators or prey. This is impressive considering she has a 1.5-meter wingspan. She lives in a mews with an outdoor area near our house and can fly at speeds in excess of 35 miles per hour. A Harris's sight is said to be 8 times greater than a human's as she scours the terrain below for prey. But her personality is far more than her intelligence as a raptor. She has a great sense of humor and is very judgy about my footwear, literally turning her back if I'm not wearing the right boots for going out. Recently, approaching the molt, a period over the summer in which birds no longer fly in the wild as they shed their old feathers, thinking how much I was going to miss flying her, she suddenly got her right wing and slipped it around me, holding it there for about 20 minutes as we walked home, like an actual hug. I don't want to humanize a wild predator, but the moments of connection are incredible. 10 years ago, I had breast cancer, and it was a big wake-up call. I vowed to stop making excuses, to do the things that bring me joy. In your short life, you've got to make the most of it. Write the things you need to write, paint the things you need to paint, and say yes
to a Harris's hawk. And that is it for this week for the Pet Hour. Until next week, be kind, be careful, be safe, and as always, be amazed by the animal world.

0: This recording is provided by the Allen County Public Library's audio reading service. It is specifically designed for and directed to people with visual, physical, learning, language, or other disabilities and conditions that prevent them from reading printed materials.
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2: Welcome. This is a reading of The Economist, and I'm your reader, Mary Kiefer, with the audio reading service at the Allen County Public Library in Fort Wayne, Indiana. Today, I will be reading from the July 4th through the 10th, copyright 2026, The Economist Newspaper Limited. I will begin with a description of this week's cover. Set against a sky blue gradient, this week's cover of The Economist features a digital illustration of a round, two-layer birthday cake decorated in the style of the American flag. The lower layer is frosted with horizontal red and white stripes. The upper layer is frosted in solid blue, with white star-shaped sprinkles placed evenly around the sides. The cake is completely topped with dozens of matches instead of candles, but only the match in the front and center is lit, threatening to ignite the other matches, with a wisp of smoke trailing from the single flame. Neither the title nor the subtitle of this week's featured story are included on the cover. Fireworks. This birthday comes at an anxious moment in America's history. From the start, 250 years ago, America's founders believed that their republic would shine out as an example to all humanity. But the republic was also an experiment, and they feared that it could soon collapse into disorder or tyranny. Such has been the dance throughout America's extraordinary history. Slavery and xenophobia, corruption and robber barons, civil war and world war have all jostled the republic, even as America rose to become the beacon of the free world. On July 4th, Americans celebrated their semi-quincentennial. All those syllables rebut the founders' gloom. Far from succumbing to tyranny, America saved the world from tyrants three times over. Glorious disorder created a dynamism that has long sustained America as a superpower. Dominance comes with temptations, but the United States has by and large held out republican virtues as the salvation of people everywhere. Yet this birthday comes at another anxious moment in America's history. Virtue is under threat, and talk of decline is in the air. Even as citizens celebrate together, public life is scarred by division. America is demolishing the world order that it created after the defeat of fascism in 1945. The restless republic is opening a new chapter, but does this signal retreat, as some Americans worry, or instead herald a renewal? To understand this moment and to mark the 250th anniversary, The Economist retraced the footsteps of Alexis de Tocqueville, a French aristocrat whose tour of the country in the early 1830s furnished the material for Democracy in America, a trove of enduring insights into the republic. If you listen to the Economist podcast, you will discover that many Americans today echo the founders' fears. They worry that the separation of powers is degenerating into a White House takes all world. Congress was meant to be the leading branch of government, but it is gripped by a vicious partisanship in which we are right and they are bad. To pass laws requires give and take, but the parties punish compromise and gerrymandering rewards extreme views. The Supreme Court is adding to the might of the executive. This week, though, it struck down one of the president's schemes over birthright citizenship, it also expanded his power by ruling that he can sack officials in federal agencies. A nation of immigrants, the United States has, at its best, treated the people flocking to its shores as a source of vitality and a validation of the American dream. China has a dream, too, but foreigners are excluded by the unalterable fact that they were not born Chinese. By contrast, people of any race or faith can become American. Their welcome is the promise that what they and their children can accomplish is limited only by their imagination and capacity for hard work. But the American dream has soured. Bits of the MAGA movement want to shut down legal immigration, not just the illegal sort. This year, net migration could be zero. As the share of Americans who call themselves white sinks towards 50%, some on the right want to give a special status to heritage Americans. Those forebears have been in the country for generations. This is an ugly throwback to the racism that Americans rejected as part of the moral and material progress that best define the Republic's success. Abroad, America is also retreating from its values. As our essay this week describes, Donald Trump is leading a wrecking ball revolution to smash the institutions and alliances that the post-war generation set up to keep the world safe from despotism. He and many Americans on the right and left feel contempt for a global system that they blame misguidedly, in the view of The Economist, for aiding China, punishing America's workers, and sending its young soldiers to spill their blood in far-off countries. Accordingly, America is throwing its weight around like any other country chasing wealth and power. Freedom and democracy for foreigners are off the agenda. Trade used to be a system of mutual benefit. It has become a tool for extracting concessions. Shared values once united America and its allies, now allies are seen as dependents to be exploited. Many people conclude that America is in decline. That strikes this newspaper as a grave misreading. America's power is immense, and it could be about to grow beyond all recognition. For evidence of the country's unabated dynamism, look outside its dysfunctional politics. America's artificial intelligence companies have rapidly mobilized hundreds of billions of dollars to finance the pursuit of a technological lead. If, as they predict, AI changes everything, then America and its AI stack may become utterly dominant. For a time at least. Some of that is bound to rub off on America's businesses and its formidable armed forces. Its allies, however, much they have been antagonized by Mr. Trump, would face a bleak choice between submitting to America or siding with authoritarian China. As America amasses awesome power, the great experiment could go disastrously wrong. Mr. Trump has tainted public life with an ugly cynicism that always sees the worst in everyone. Boosted by AI-enhanced agencies, executive power could become overwhelming. The concentration of wealth and political power could foster a predatory elite. Partisanship, fanned by social media, gerrymandering, and party primaries, dominated by zealots, could become further entrenched. Politicians might prove unable to deal with the economic and social upheaval that lies ahead. As domestic politics grows dirtier and nastier, America could also become more predatory abroad. Imagine that its abandonment of the project to promote liberty is permanent. Other countries will copy it. Violent, ambitious leaders will feel emboldened to conquer or coerce their neighbors. The world will descend into chaos. However, as the founders would attest, that dark future is not certain or even likely. The corollary of America's dynamism is its capacity for reinventions. Episodes that set the Republic back, Pearl Harbor, Sputnik, Watergate, spurred it to recover and charge ahead. Roused, Americans set about making sure that next time they would do better and be better. One way or another, change is coming to America because too much today is unsustainable. The social contract, which is financed by borrowing, is fiscally unsustainable. Mr. Trump's generation is biologically unsustainable. His successor will belong to a new, younger group of Americans. The hope must be that voters will decide that the two parties' sterile mutual contempt has become politically unsustainable, too. As celebratory fireworks lit up cities and towns across America, remember that restlessness is precisely what prevents the Republic from sinking into stagnation. All those arguments and fights are a precondition for the creative destruction that precedes the nation's renewal. Naturally, the founders would be worried today, just as they were 250 years ago, yet their revolutionary insight was to build their great experiment on the wisdom of the people. Time and again, that faith has been richly rewarded. Fable is free, but artificial intelligence desperately needs better regulations. New rules often come out of disasters. America's Federal Reserve was founded following the panic of 1907, when stock prices fell by half. Pressure from muckrakers such as Upton Sinclair brought about the Food and Drug Administration. The Securities and Exchange Commission was founded during the Great Depression. Artificial intelligence has not yet caused a calamity, but it might. Models like Anthropic's Mythos and OpenAI's GPT 5.6 Sol are extraordinarily

between the company and the Pentagon. Fears of a grudge were allayed when the administration appeared to compel OpenAI to limit access to its Sol model. Then on June 30th, the Commerce Department abruptly lifted the ban on Fable after Anthropic fiddled with its safety protections. Throughout, the government has seemed to make up rules on the fly. Its decisions have also had an unpleasant nationalistic tinge. At first, it restricted Fable only for non-Americans. Anthropic decided that a wholesale block was the only way to comply. It looks as if the administration pulled the only lever available, knowing that it was a de facto ban. But throughout the past month's brouhaha, the government has made clear that Americans' AI access takes precedence over foreigners. Now that America has started licensing AI releases, it is unlikely to stop. But regulating frontier AI is tricky. China's top models are only months behind America's, and most are open weight, meaning anyone can run or tinker with them. One recent release, GLM 5.2 from Z.AI, already matches the best of the last generation of American models. Chinese labs may take longer to catch up with Mythos, since they have fewer chips and American labs are cracking down on distillation. When competitors use the outputs of the best models to train their own. But that buys months or a year at most. America could ban Chinese open weight models and punish foreigners who use them. But even if it managed to enforce its ban, a vast home market would keep China's model makers going. So a permanent block is workable. It is also undesirable. Many American AI firms and researchers rely on Chinese models, which are cheap and malleable. The intelligence that makes new models dangerous also makes them tremendously useful. Worries about China aside, a gulf between publicly available and restricted models is a problem. Societies adapt to AI best when improvements arrive gradually, not in a great lurch. Imagine the mess if regulators bottled up several generations of Mythos-style advances. The few with access would acquire great power. The sudden jump in capability whenever the models did get released would unleash chaos. How then can models like Mythos and Sol be safely set free? The emerging norm provides for an evaluation period and a staggered release to trusted institutions. That is a good start, but it needs formalizing. Some choices, such as how much risk to tolerate, belong to elected leaders. But politicians should not be micromanaging the process or horse trading with AI companies as they do today. Once those goals are set, politicians should stand back. Evaluating a model is a technical problem. Governments have some expertise, for example, in America's Center for AI Standards and Innovation or Britain's AI Security Institute, but the private sector has more. The finance and electric power industries offer structures where oversight is carried out by industry bodies, overseen by government. Something similar might help amalgamate knowledge from the AI labs, research groups, and foreign bodies such as AISI. Ideally, America would work with its allies on AI regulation. Alas, it is hard to imagine Donald Trump giving up the immense sovereign power that stems from control of frontier models. Locking others out of AI is not in America's economic or strategic interest, but neither were indiscriminate tariffs or threats to Greenland.
So other countries must build leverage with their own AI sectors and regulations and find full

fail-safe for American export controls. They could, for instance, ensure that businesses can easily switch to non-American models that run on non-American data centers. It is far wiser to depend on America than on China, but they would be mad to ignore the risks. Grim past, brighter future. Tourism is booming in the former cradle of the Confederacy. Across America, more than 4,400 black people were lynched between 1877 and 1950. Some were killed for flirting with white women. Others for talking back to bosses or trying to vote. In downtown Montgomery, Alabama, each of their names is carved into a rusted steel column marking the county where they lived and died. As visitors walk through the six-acre memorial, the columns seem to rise. By the end, they resemble a sea of dark bodies hanging heavily overhead. Montgomery, Alabama's capital, once had more slave trading depots than churches. More recently, it has become home to memorials that commemorate this history. As Donald Trump sets out to build grand new structures in Washington, D.C., Montgomery's monuments offer another model of urban reinvention. About a decade after the project was conceived, Montgomery's downtown is transformed and tourism is booming. The project has been led by Brian Stevenson, the founder of the Equal Justice Initiative, a nonprofit law firm that defends death row inmates. Mr. Stevenson has observed how Berlin, Johannesburg, and Kigali confronted their bleakest chapters. When he first moved to Montgomery, it didn't have a single marker that commemorated slavery, yet had 59 monuments to the Confederacy and three high schools named for war generals and soldiers. This seemed odd. Montgomery had been home to the first White House of the Confederacy. It also is the city where, in 1955, Rosa Parks refused to relinquish her seat to a white passenger, sparking wide boycotts, where segregationists bombed Martin Luther King Jr.'s home, where a mob beat activists at a bus depot, where George Wallace, Alabama's governor, declared segregation forever in 1963, and where 2 years later the Long March from Selma concluded with King calling for a society that can live with its conscience from the steps of the state capitol. So Mr. Stevenson set out to develop sites to tell the story of American slavery, racial violence, and civil rights. With private financing, he opened the memorial and a museum in 2018, then a few years later, a sculpture park, and this spring, a town square. In town halls, Mr. Stevenson recalls, some locals used to be skeptical. That changed when they saw tourists and cash roll in. Each month, 50,000 people visit the legacy sites, some coming from as far away as Europe and Asia. Demand is such that in the past year, the EGI has partnered with for-profit groups to open a five-star hotel, two restaurants, and a coffee shop. Ventures that might inspire reluctant admiration from a certain New York developer turned politician. Profits go back into funding the museum and memorials. The hotel, named Elevation, has some unusual features. The architects included a library and reflection garden and reduced the number of rooms to make communal areas for visitors to talk to each other. High-end tourism to grapple with racism is either a triumph or caricature of American capitalism, depending on your view. For Montgomery, though, the legacy sites have clearly been a boon. It's been a game changer, says Ron Simmons of the Montgomery Regional Chamber of Commerce. Tourists stay in town twice as long as they did a decade ago.
Last year, 1.4 million visitors spent $1.4 billion, roughly four times the city's annual budget. Combined with big new investments from Amazon, Meta, and manufacturers, and surging tourism means that Montgomery's economy is, according to its mayor, Stephen Reed, in its best financial position in 30 years. The city is using new revenue to raise abandoned buildings, give grants to small businesses, hire more police, and invest in financial literacy programs. In May, the city launched a midnight basketball league to occupy young people when they might otherwise get into trouble. Last year, in an executive order titled Restoring Truth and Sanity to American History, Mr. Trump instructed federally funded museums and parks to remove exhibits that degrade shared American values or divide Americans based on race. The president has taken particular exception to the Smithsonian Institution for emphasizing how bad slavery was. Mr. Stevenson's projects are immune to this pressure because he is in the business of litigating against the government. He has never taken a penny of state or federal funding. Mr. Reed notes that pointing out truths doesn't mean pointing your finger. Asked what Montgomery now represents to its visitors, he says, an enduring patriotism. This week's obituary is for A23A. The world's biggest and oldest iceberg has finally melted away, aged 40. Nothing would remain but water. That is the way of ice. Fresh water poured into salt water, and each absorbed the other. Some observers thought they saw a bluer tinge in the ocean roundabout. In its dying months, A23A carried parallel blue lines of meltwater on its scarred surface. Each represented a crack that would soon gape wider. It drifted at about 30 kilometers a day in runnels of its own blood. Intermittently, as others grew or decayed, it was the biggest iceberg in the world. It took up 3,500 to 3,900 square kilometers, more than two Greater Londons, Rhode Island, or St. Petersburg, depending on your vantage point. It weighed, at a brave estimate, about a trillion tons. 40 meters of it stood above the surface, around 400 below, where its keel had a habit of dragging on the seabed. It was not a towering, jagged monster, but a table of snow. Its great flat whiteness filled the horizon from east to west. Magnificence and majesty could be horizontal, too. It was not only on and off the biggest iceberg, but also the oldest, with the most eventful history. It calved in 1986 from the Filchner Ice Shelf, along with two siblings, A22 and A24. They were born ancient, full of the leavings of the glaciers that had carved out the Antarctic continent. All three, huge as they were, sank at once to the bottom of the Weddell Sea. A23A was stuck so fast that it did not move for more than 30 years. The siblings escaped, went north, and died in the tepid South Atlantic. A23A stayed where it was, in safety, near freezing waters. It was not until it began to wobble, melting very slightly, loosening the grip of the bottom muds, that its further adventures began. It happened in 2020. Unlike its siblings, it took its time going northeast toward South Georgia, where the shallow continental shelf was a graveyard for its kind. Yet the usual route, Iceberg Alley, used in 1916 by Ernest Shackleton escaping the sea ice that had crushed Endurance, inexorably led that way, prodding A23A on with fierce west winds and currents.
By April 2024, the iceberg had entered the Antarctic circumpolar current. But there it got stuck again, seized by a vortex of swirling water. A Taylor column where the ocean currents smashed up against an underwater mountain. Every day for 8 months, anti-clockwise, its immense mass was turned through 15 degrees. It escaped more battered than ever, with huge cracks and arches along its edges like cloisters, and with caverns in which whole ships could disappear. Almost every wave that hit in those tumultuous seas brought down crashing cascades of its own crumbling ice. By then, being the most famous iceberg of its time, it had long been regularly visited and spied on. There was nothing quiet or isolated about its birth in the Southern Ocean. By accident, when it calved, it had taken with it Druzhnaya 1, a Soviet summer field station that had sprawled like a city at the edge of the ice sheet with 170 people housed in prefab buildings. They were off the site at the time, but their stuff was inside. Scientific equipment, food supplies, their skis. The station was abandoned and soon buried deep in snow. But in one spot along A-23A's perimeter, rusty fuel tanks still oozed their kerosene down the pure white cliffs. Later, visitors were less obtrusive, but no less curious. While A-23A was still in the Weddell Sea, not going anywhere, its daily drift was measured by microwave radiometers. In 2023, the research ship RRS Sir David Attenborough chanced by, not especially meaning to, and took samples of meltwater to test them for nutrients and chemicals. By 2025, the Copernicus Sentinel 3 ocean and land color instrument was taking daily images of it, and the sea and land surface temperature radiometer was making regular readings as if it was a hospital patient. In response, it vexed researchers with its own homemade weather, cloud, and fog. They were not put off. Alerted by reports of its beauty, especially the intense and mortal blue of its melt pools, more drones flew over, and NASA's Terra satellite kept a close watch. They confirmed that A-23A was still keeping its distinct shape, like a tooth, but it was now only half its size at calving. What would its dissolution mean? Opinion was divided. On the one hand, far smaller icebergs breaking up near South Georgia had threatened ships. They had blocked fishermen's access to their fishing grounds and the feeding grounds of fur seals and penguins. So much fresh water spilling out into the sea reduced the krill and plankton that liked things saltier. A vast mass of ice and rock grinding to land on the shore could destroy a host of small creatures, sea slugs, coral, sponges. The whole Antarctic food chain could be disrupted. On the other hand, disasters predicted in the past had not occurred. The fur seals and penguins had suffered sharp declines, but temporarily. Iceberg deaths were simply part of a polar life cycle that had been going on for generations. Besides, A-23A was so vast, so prone to scrape the seabed, and so packed with long frozen nutrients that its breakup would be like a bomb of nourishment exploding in the Southern Ocean. The nutrients release could even be visible as a green cloud of blooming phytoplankton staining the sea around it. Far from depriving local creatures, this broken iceberg would bring life to them. It might even fertilize the seas of the wider world. There were mixed feelings, therefore, about its disappearance. Although it had calved long ago in iceberg terms, it was still an emblem
of the warming seas of climate change. It was not the fact of its mortality that worried people as much as the speed of its breaking up and the long-term fate of the continent it had belonged to. Tributes were paid to how long it had lasted against the odds as if it refused to die. Yet it moved from the Weddell Sea as if its time had come, for death was inevitable. Ice returned to water, water to the ocean. That is the way of ice. Seeing red, Heinz tomato ketchup, and the sweet taste of market dominance. Eating habits have changed a lot in the past 150 years. Offal and jellied eels rarely make it into Britain's and Americans' plates anymore. But one food product has remained a staple since it first hit shelves in 1876, Heinz tomato ketchup. Heinz says it sells over 650 million bottles of the red stuff every year, meaning that more than 1,200 bottles land in shopping baskets every minute. Its factories process enough tomatoes each day to fill an Olympic swimming pool. The ubiquity of its ketchup is partly a matter of taste and partly a triumph of marketing. Versions of the condiment long predated Henry J. Heinz, a son of German immigrants to America. Ketchup is probably derived from ketsiap, a sauce made in Asia from fermented fish. It is thought British and Dutch traders encountered the salty, savory sauce in the late 17th century and tried in vain to recreate it at home. Recipes often used mushrooms, but others made ketchup with plums or walnuts. In the 1800s, the spelling catsup was used. It was in the early 19th century that Americans developed a taste for tomato ketchup, plopped on eggs and corned beef hash or liver. Early visions of the sauce, however, were watery and spoiled easily. Manufacturers would package their sauces in colored bottles to hide evidence of bacteria or mold. They would also use preservatives such as sodium benzoate and dyes made from coal tar. Many consumers even then wanted to eat clean, so Heinz developed a ketchup that would not go off quickly but was free from preservatives, or, as an advert pithily put it, not drugged. He used ripe tomatoes for a better flavor and color, and vinegar to inhibit microbes. Crucially, Heinz sold his product in glass bottles, therefore signaling its higher quality. The beauty of Heinz is that it's not trying to be complicated, says Claire Dinhut, author of the condiment book. It's the perfect balance of sweet and umami and tangy. That sweetness pairs well with salty foods. The tanginess cuts through greasy dishes. Cookbooks aver that it is so versatile it can be used in curries, fish dishes, and breads. But for many, Heinz ketchup is associated with the comfort food of childhood, chicken nuggets and chips, and for Americans, July 4th celebrations. Nostalgia helps explain Heinz's staying power. Marketing has entrenched its position. Heinz is among the best-known brands globally, according to YouGov, a pollster. 100% of Britons and 97% of Americans know it. By advertising itself as the default ketchup, Heinz has turned that message into a self-fulfilling prophecy. Even today, when there are other ketchups on the market, including cheaper and artisan varieties, many shoppers still believe that it has to be Heinz. Boom scrolling. The Herculaneum scrolls are being deciphered at last. It looks like nothing, a lump of coal at best, a blackened fur cone or piece of excrement. It looks so underwhelming that other such lumps had, over the years, been destroyed or thrown away.
This particular lump went by an underwhelming title, too. Curators called it P. Herc 1667, but at a recent press conference in Naples, P. H. Herc 1667 became one of the most famous underwhelming-looking lumps in classics. The eruption of Vesuvius in 79 AD made two very different kinds of classical writings famous. The first was the Letters of Pliny the Younger, which contained his account of that eruption. These are minor masterpieces of descriptive writings with words like evil cloud, zigzag flames, and even more evil-feeling descending cloud. They are also masterpieces of dramatic irony. The reader knows what will happen. Pliny did not even have a word for volcano. They are rightly some of the most read writings from the ancient world. The second category of writings from the 600 to 1,000 scrolls that were covered by the falling cloud as it traveled at 100 kph and around 400 degrees Celsius over a vast library in a villa in Herculaneum. The villa was rediscovered by well diggers in 1750. Since then, the finest scholars of every era have tried to read its scrolls and largely failed, though some were read. In the 1820s, Humphrey Davy, a British chemist, tried a mixture of force, iodine, chlorine, and heat to get to them. "The papyrus smoked," wrote Davy. Most were bibliographic Gordian knots. To open them was to destroy them. Until now. On June 25th, the Vesuvius Challenge, a scholarly collection, announced that all of P. Herc. 1667, 1.5 meters of scrolls, had been virtually unwrapped using a combination of a particle accelerator to scan the script and AI to decipher it. If the remaining 400 closed scrolls and pieces of scrolls, as some are in bits, are read, then perhaps 3 million new classical words might appear. It is a dazzling achievement and could, hopes Brent Seals, the co-founder of the challenge, create a renaissance in this area. To understand why new works matter so much, it is necessary to understand how many old ones were lost. This is hard, from Christopher Nolan's film of The Odyssey to Emma Thompson's forthcoming Iliad, based on Pat Barker's feminist retelling. The ancient world feels so noisily present that it is easy to forget how much has gone. But it has. Only an estimated 10% of all classical literature has survived, and only 1% of all Latin. Worse, it was not lost evenly. Christian copyists did not like ancient writings that were rude, lewd, skeptical, sexual, drunken, or queer, which is to say, most of them. So the modern sense of the ancient world has been skewed through censorship. Whenever a cache of ancient writings appears, it thus not only offers writings, but a potential rewriting of history. The graffiti in nearby Pompeii revolutionized classics by showing that the Romans were rather filthy. The Dead Sea Scrolls revolutionized early Christian history by showing that the Christian claims were not as unique as all that. The cracking of linear B, a script, revolutionized the public's understanding of Bronze Age Greece by showing that the Mycenaeans kept obsessive records of their goats. Whether Herculaneum will be as revolutionary is not clear. There are promising signs. So far, every text the scholars have found is completely new, says Frederica Nicolardi, an assistant professor of
papyrology at the University of Naples. Every classicist has their wish list of what might yet turn up. A poem by Sappho, a long tragedy by Aeschylus, a lost book of Livy. They are, alas, unlikely to have their wishes granted. The library, which is thought to have belonged to Piso, Julius Caesar's father-in-law, was evidently magnificent. Its breadth was perhaps less so. Most of what has appeared so far is Greek philosophy. One virtually unwrapped scroll was entitled On Vices, which sounded promising, but it was by Philodemus, a classical philosopher whom even classical philosophers are not all that interested in. James Warren, a professor of classical philosophy at Cambridge, thinks people have got a bit carried away. They are, he says, stoically unlikely to get the texts many are thirsting for. Though more scrolls may yet be in there, like Pompeii itself, much of the villa is still unexcavated. The Vesuvius Challenge is famous for being a collaboration between very old, simple technology, papyri, and very new technology, AI. To get to those other texts, archaeologists may have to resort to an even older, blunter technology. The spade. Is too much sleep as bad as too little? 8 hours labor, 8 hours recreation, 8 hours rest, said Robert Owen, a Welsh textile maker, in 1817. His aim was a fairer work week, but the idea that sleeping 8 hours a night is best has since become the received wisdom. Is it right? Not getting enough kip can certainly be a problem. A bad night's sleep can lead to a drop in cognitive abilities, increased stress, and general grumpiness the following day. Chronic sleep deprivation is associated with cognitive decline, psychiatric disorders, and even an early death. But too much sleep may also be bad for you. The evidence suggests a U-shaped relationship between health and sleep duration, with both insufficient and excessive slumber being worse than an optimal middle range. In 2015, two big studies tried to work out exactly where that range lies. The first, published in Sleep Health, assessed 575 studies published between 2004 and 2014. For those aged 18 through 64, the recommended amount was between 7 and 9 hours a night, but that fell to just 7 or 8 hours for those over 65. The second, published in Sleep, analyzed 311 studies. It concluded that around 7 hours of shut-eye was the best target, but noted uncertainty about the negative effects of regularly sleeping longer than 9 hours. A more recent study published in Nature on May 13th refined these estimates by studying the effects of sleep duration on special parts of the body. In its authors used the idea of biological clocks, which try to work out whether a person's physiology is better or worse nick than their chronological age would suggest. The researchers applied the concept to individual organs. Someone with a brain pathology, for example, might have a brain age that is higher than their actual age, explains Yunhao Wen, a computational neuroscientist at Columbia University and self-admitted light sleeper who led the study. Someone sporty might have muscles that look younger than their years. Dr. Wen and his team tracked the relationship between sleep duration and 23 different biological clocks across 500,000 adults. Much of the data came from the UK Biobank, a big database. They found the U-shaped pattern across
9 body systems, including the brain, lungs, liver, and skin. Their findings suggest that the optimal amount of sleep is 6.5 to 7.8 hours for women and 6.4 to 7.7 hours for men. Those struggling to get a full night's rest should not despair. Applying population-level results to individual lives is tricky, for one thing. For another, disentangling cause and effect is not easy. Are some organs prematurely aged because their owners sleep too little? Or is some other factor causing both the aging and the lack of sleep? Besides, says Michael Grander, a psychiatrist at the University of Arizona, duration is just one measure. Quality, regularity, and continuity of sleep matter too. His advice, don't freak out about any particular number unless it's a very unusual number. That looks like sage advice. One irony of sleep is that worrying about it can make things worse. A 2025 survey from the American Academy of Sleep Medicine found that 76% of respondents had lost sleep due to worries about sleep. Dr. Wen advises listening to what your body is telling you and getting enough that you feel refreshed when you wake up. Aim for 6 to 8 hours a night, in other words, but don't toss and turn over the precise number. Some shorts this week in business. The Trump administration lifted its ban on non-Americans using Anthropic's latest Fable and Mythos A1 models, which it had decreed in mid-June. The ban was imposed over a potential breach of security protocols in Fable. As a result, Anthropic closed all access to Fable and Mythos, even internally. The AI firm has implemented new safeguards and worked with the Commerce Department to resolve the concerns, but the issue has highlighted the ease with which the American government can restrict access to frontier AI. Anthropic said it underlined the need for the industry to find a consistent way to assess and fix potential evasions of AI safeguards. Despite the conflict with Iran and some bouts of volatility, stock markets recorded their best quarter in 6 years. The S&P 500 rose by 15% from April to June, the NASDAQ composite by 21%, and the Pan-European Stocks 600 by 10%. Japan's Nikkei 225 had its best 3 months ever, rising by 37%. South Korea's KOSPI increased by 68%. Even so, the share prices of some big tech giants did not fare so well in June, with Apple, Meta, and NVIDIA all down. Microsoft's stock fell by 17%, its worst month since December 2000. Reports emerged that Volkswagen will lay off 100,000 employees worldwide, about a sixth of its workforce, and end production at 4 factories in Germany. The car maker has been aiming for 50,000 job cuts by 2030. VW's powerful unions were not happy. Reports suggested they had not been told of the extra redundancies. The company has been trying to catch up with the switch to electric cars, and its sales to China are falling. It says American tariffs on EU vehicles and the conflict in the Middle East have also hurt its bottom line. Rocket Lab, a rockets and space firm founded in New Zealand but now based in America, said it would buy Iridium, a satellite operator. Iridium runs a network of internet satellites but has been eclipsed by the success of SpaceX rival Starlink system. That's all the time that we have for this week. This has been Mary Kiefer with a reading of The Economist. I hope you've enjoyed today's reading from the audio reading service at the Allen County Public Library in Fort Wayne, Indiana.

0: From the Bureau of Economic Geology, this is Earth Date. Since the dawn of humankind, people have used caves to explore, hold religious ceremonies, create art, or avoid the dangers of weather and predators. Partly because of that, they continue to fascinate scientists today. To create a cave, Mother Nature needs three things: water, rock that can be dissolved by it, and lots of time. Rainwater, as it falls through the atmosphere, picks up carbon from CO2 to become a weak carbonic acid. By the time it hits Earth, it's about as acidic as coffee. As it percolates through the soil, it picks up more carbon from decaying plants, becoming a slightly stronger acid. If the rock below the soil is limestone, gypsum, or dolomite, the water can dissolve along tiny cracks. Over many thousands of years, the cracks become channels, then tunnels, and could eventually become caverns. Water might also mix with hydrogen sulfide gas seeping up from natural oil and gas deposits to form sulfuric acid, which can also dissolve the rock. Protected from daily and seasonal changes on the surface, caves can maintain a stable temperature and humidity. In these delicate environments, the remains of ancient animals and humans, which could have quickly decayed on the surface, have been preserved for millennia. Deeper, more isolated caves have preserved bacteria and microbes undisturbed for millions of years. These qualities make caves important sites for researchers, natural time capsules. There's probably an amazing cave near you, so take a trip and get to know your Earth. I'm Scott Tinker, dissolving mysteries on Earth Date.
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0: Hello, it's time to read the Des Moines Register for Sunday, August 2nd. All material heard on IRIS is intended solely for the use of Iowans with a print disability. I'm Carol Hunter, and my partner at the microphone for the next 90 minutes is Lorraine Nicodemus. For the first hour, we'll cover local and national news from the Des Moines Register and USA Today. 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Today's forecast calls for a high of 83, low 64. Plenty of sun Sunday, winds north-northeast 6 to 12 miles per hour, clear to partly cloudy Sunday night, winds east-southeast 4 to 8 miles per hour. Monday calls for a high of 85, low of 64, sunshine. Tuesday, high of 87, low of 66, a blend of sun and clouds, and Wednesday, a high of 79, low 64, a shower and thunderstorms. Looking at the almanac NAC for Des Moines through 2 p.m. Friday, the high temperature was 77 and the low was 70. The normal high is 85 and the low is 66. The record high was 105 in 1955 and the record low was 49 in 1971. The front page of today's Register features a story on Beer Me, Bars of the Year 2026 from USA Today. This bastion of brews in Des Moines has been named one of the best in the country. And on the Metro and Iowa section, the headlines include Register to host 21 Iowa candidates at fair, Iowa restricts AI chatbots interaction with children, and Scitown Entertainment District target opening pushed to 2028. Now here with our first article is Lorraine.
1: Thank you. On tap and on top, Des Moines Beer Bar named one of the best in U.S. by Susan Stapleton. When Jeff Bruning and his Full Court Press partners opened El Bait Shop, they didn't just open a bar. They opened a new era for downtown Des Moines. In the mid-2000s, downtown Des Moines was still figuring out what it wanted to be after 5 p.m. Court Avenue had energy for sure, but the city's go-out culture wasn't yet anchored by the kind of destination that could pull in regulars, beer nerds, industry folks, and out-of-towners in the same place. Then in spring 2006, El Bait Shop arrived, 1 year after its sibling, the High Life Lounge, opened next door. Together, the pair helped shape a new rhythm for downtown. Start with a cheap and cheerful throwback beer at High Life, then wander next door for a draft list that reads like a novel. And suddenly, Des Moines felt like a city with a serious drinking corridor. On July 29th, USA Today named the Des Moines Bastion of Beer one of the 38 USA Today Bars of the Year for 2026. Food writers across the country nominated bars that excited them, bars they would recommend to friends and family, bars they'd return to again and again. Bruning remembers that early era as being ahead of the curve, opening a big craft beer bar in the capital city of a state that distributors often skipped entirely. He pulled out a map of location where Bell's Brewing out of Kalamazoo, Michigan, was sold and used that to convince brewers to sell in Iowa. They were driving through Iowa but not stopping. Bruning's bar gave them a reason to stop. All the states around us were colored in, and Iowa was empty. I use that as a visual. You have to drive I-35 or I-80 through here, through our state. Why don't you drop beer here? He said. As a craft beer culture caught up, El Bait Shop became a national-level draw. From 2006 to 2010, the number of U.S. craft breweries jumped from roughly 1,400 to more than 1,700, a nearly 25% increase in just 4 years, according to the Brewers Association. That growth meant more breweries looking for distribution, more experimental beer styles entering the market, and more consumers seeking out places with a deep tap list. Albatshop became a place where all of that energy converged. At one point, Bruning said, almost every one of the breweries we had on tap, we were one of the best sellers, if not the best seller for that brewery, sometimes blowing through 50 to 75 kegs a week. Being a top seller for nearly every brewery on tap means the bar wasn't just moving beer. It was moving more beer than almost any other account in the region, or sometimes the entire distribution footprint. Selling 50 to 75 kegs a week is an enormous volume. For many small breweries, that kind of throughput could represent a meaningful share of their total production. Albatshop acted as a launch pad. Breweries could put a beer on tap there and instantly reach thousands of drinkers, many of whom would then seek out the brewery itself. Albatshop wasn't just participating in the craft beer boom, the bar was driving it. The bar rode that wave through what he calls a golden age of beer from about 2007 to 2019 and helped put Des Moines on the national beer map in the process. What makes Albatshop special? The beer list is the point. Albatshop's own site leans into the superpower, a huge craft selection and reputation for being the largest craft beer selection west of the Mississippi with 251 drafts. That scale matters because it's not just volume, it's variety. Turnover and the thrill of the next surprise pour. Bruning and his partners opened with 105 tap handles and 60 to 75 cans and bottles. During the beer boom, they peaked at 262 beers on draft. We didn't have enough beer to fill the wall, Bruning said of the early days of Albatshop. 53 of the original 105 handles were just three breweries. But over time, we were introducing two or three new breweries a month in Iowa. We really were chugging through beer. The bar's informal philosophy is built around that constant churn. When customers ask for his favorite, Bruning's stock response became, the one in my hand or the one I haven't had yet. He jokes that the unspoken tagline is, you should have gotten here yesterday, man. We had the best beer on tap. The room invites patrons to stay a while with an industrial edge. Exposed beams and ductwork, concrete and brick surfaces, metal bar taps, high ceilings and lights with a fixed workshop feel that keeps things relaxed. It's the kind of place where conversation matters more than mood lighting, and where groups can settle in without feeling like they're hogging a booth. Albatshop leans into maximalist, Americana, and fishing cabin kitsch, lure-filled bar tops sealed in epoxy that shrank and then had to be re-poured. It ended up looking like rippling water, which kind of worked, Bruning said. Regulars whose spouses didn't want taxidermy fish and woodland animals in their homes donated trophies, vintage beer, signs light the walls, while wrestling photographs bought at auction have their own corner in the bar, and the world's skinniest raccoon is tucked near an exile sign. Bruning describes it as a whole neighborhood of people's attics exploded, a place where all the oddball pieces that didn't fit anywhere else in his life found a home. We just kept adding ideas and weird little things that made sense to us, he said. Almost all the stuff we couldn't put anywhere else ended up here. Many of the stickers high on the walls date to the space's early incarnation as legendary punk rock club Harry Mary's, a fragment of Where the Wild Things Are. Mural was literally discovered inside the wall and incorporated into the current design. The site had housed multiple businesses since the late 19th century. Over time, it included James Dorsey's Flower and Feed Store beginning in 1875, the Emmett, a boarding house or small hotel, by 1880, the Musgrave Fencing Company by 1891, and a variety of other commercial tenants through the early 20th century. The current building was constructed in 1965, purpose-built for the Towers Transfer Company as an office and warehouse. In the decades that followed, it was used by a wholesale furniture and carpet company and later a toothbrush manufacturer. far from glamorous, but very on brand for a working downtown corridor. Harry Mary's, the iconic punk rock bar, occupied the bar from 1992 to 1994, followed by Second Avenue Foundry, a live music venue and nightclub that closed in 1995. El Bait Shop is also quietly a biker bar, but not necessarily attracting the Harley-Davidson crowd. Early on, Bruning, who often bikes to work, installed 26 bike racks outside, a move that raised eyebrows internally until they realized how many riders and rag-rice-style mini-rides would make the bar a stop. The bar sits near the John Pat Dorian Trail and the principal river walk path along the Des Moines River. The Meredith Trail and Crudenider Trail at Grace Lake are easily accessible via a short ride south along the river trails from the downtown area. That bike and beer culture helped cement the bar's reputation as locals hang out as much as a destination for visiting beer fans. Bruning is especially known for his deep knowledge of beer and for championing craft beer long before it was commonplace in Iowa. From lobbying to change Iowa's beer laws to hosting early Jimmy Carter happy hour events for homebrewers, informal showcases that helped launch future breweries like Confluence and Twisted Vine, Bruning has spent decades using El Bait Shop as a stage for Iowa beer. The bar's influence stretches beyond its own walls. Bruning's Little Giant Beer Summit, an annual event celebrating small Iowa breweries, drew such crowds that it helped inspire sister concept Iowa Tap Room, dedicated exclusively to Iowa beer. He also pushed for Iowa's Lift the Limit campaign, which raised the legal alcohol cap for beer and allowed higher ABV craft styles into the state, another shift that made El Bait Shop's wall of taps possible. And here's what to order. Let's be honest, when you come in for the taps, you come in for the taps, but you should stay for the comfort food meets bar snacks lineup. Essentially classic pub food with a side of this will taste even better with another pint. A flight if you're indecisive or ambitious. The selection is designed for sampling, and the rotating draft lineup rewards curiosity. Bruning's advice for first-timers is simple. Tell the bartenders what you like, and they'll give you what you need. If you come in and say, I like dark beers, they'll work you down that way. Ask for a sample, do a flight. Order an Iowa beer. 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The bar's draft culture helped make educated beer ordering feel normal in Des Moines. For Bruning, those Iowa beers act as a liquid calling cards. He suggested trying a beer at El Bait Shop, then visiting the tap room if you love it. Nachos, $13.99 for a full order, $10.99 for a half. This is the kind of table starter that disappears faster than you think. Add shrimp, ground beef,

0: 1349. Of course, LBH shop uses Graziano sausage, made locally and based on the flavors the brothers of Graziano brothers remember from Italy. For this sandwich with red sauce, banana peppers, and mozzarella on a toasted hoagie roll.
1: Thank you, Lorraine. Now we'll turn to some local stories in the Metro and Iowa section. Register to host 21 Iowa candidates at fair. See date, time, hopefuls will appear at Soapbox by Brian Smith of the Register. The Des Moines Register will once again host nearly two dozen candidates at the Iowa State Fair. Iowans will have a chance to hear directly from the people seeking to represent them in elected offices while enjoying the most popular event in the state. The Des Moines Register Political Soapbox at the Iowa State Fair gives candidates 20 minutes on a stage along the fair's grand concourse. As in the past, candidates will be able to decide how to use that time, including whether or not they take questions from the public. The Register offered time slots during every day of the fair, August 13th to 23rd, except for Sundays. The schedule this year will offer speeches on six of the fair's 11 days. A small stage and seating area for the soapbox will take over the front lawn of the Horner Service Center at the Iowa State Fair. The building is located right off the Grand Concourse to the west of the Administration Building and across Grand Avenue from the grandstand. In total, the Register invited 26 candidates seeking to represent Iowans in statewide or federal offices. Any candidate qualified for the ballot was invited. In 2026, that include candidates for U.S. Senate, U.S. House, all four districts, Governor, Attorney General, Auditor of State, Secretary of State, Secretary of Agriculture, Secretary of State, and Treasurer of State. As of July 30th, 21 candidates accepted the invitation and have scheduled appearances at the political soapbox. Any candidates who do not appear on the schedule either declined the invitation or did not sign up for a spot by 5 p.m. on July 31st. Additional appearances may be added before the start of the fair. Updates will be posted online at DesMoinesRegister.com/soapbox. The first three candidates to take the political stage will appear on Friday, August 14th. 11:15 a.m., Josh Turek, Democratic candidate for U.S. Senate. Noon, Sarah Trone Garriott, Democratic candidate for Iowa's 3rd Congressional District. 4:30 p.m., Zach Lane, Republican candidate for Iowa governor. On Saturday, August 15th, the first Saturday of the Iowa State Fair will be the busiest day at the political soapbox, with eight candidates scheduled to speak. 10:30 a.m., John Norwood, Democratic candidate for treasurer. 11:15 a.m., Rob San, Democratic candidate for Iowa governor. Noon, Dave Dawson, Democratic candidate for Iowa's 4th Congressional District. 1:30 p.m., Thomas Lane, Libertarian candidate for U.S. Senate. 2:15 p.m., Michael Bridgeford, Independent candidate for Iowa's 1st Congressional District. 3 p.m., Dave Bouchaw, Independent candidate for Iowa's 2nd Congressional District. 3:45 p.m., Rick Stewart, Libertarian candidate for Iowa's 2nd Congressional District. 4:30 p.m., Ryan Peterman, Democratic candidate for Secretary of State. On Monday, August 17th, Veterans Day at the Iowa State Fair will also feature a large slate of Republican candidates on the political soapbox stage. 1:30 p.m., Joe Mitchell, Republican candidate for Iowa's 2nd Congressional District. 2:15 p.m., Zach Nunn, Republican candidate for Iowa's 3rd Congressional District. 4:30 p.m., Paul Pate, Republican candidate for Secretary of State. 5 p.m., Mike Naig, Republican candidate for Secretary of Agriculture. 5:20 p.m., Brenna Byrd, Republican candidate for Attorney General. 5:40 p.m., Ashley Hinson, Republican candidate for U.S. Senate. Note, the final three candidates on August 17th will be allotted 10 minutes to address fairgoers. This change was made at the request of the candidates. On Thursday, August 20th, after a few days off, the soapbox will return for the final long weekend of the fair, starting on Thursday, August 20th, with one speech. 3 p.m., Lindsey James, Democratic candidate for Iowa's 2nd Congressional District.

0: On Friday, August 21st, the Soapbox will host one speech, 1:30 p.m., Nate Willems, Democratic candidate for Attorney General, and on Saturday, August 22nd, will be the final speeches of the 2026 Des Moines Register Political Soapbox. At noon will be Taylor Wettich, Democratic candidate for auditor, and at 3 p.m. will be Chris Jones, Democratic candidate for Secretary of Agriculture.
1: Iowa restricts AI chatbots' interactions with children. Law establishes safety guardrails transparency, by Veronica Mice. Artificial intelligent chatbots now have guidelines and restrictions under Iowa law. Senate File 2417, which the Iowa House and Senate both passed unanimously, requires AI chatbots to disclose to juvenile users they are not human and are prohibited from giving those users incentives to continue talking longer to the chatbot. It also requires AI chatbots to clearly label and distinguish between things created by humans versus by AI. So the main goal of SF 2417 is to make chatbots safer for users, especially children, by making them more transparent and less deceptive, Republican State Senator Kara Warmey of Ames said. We see a lot of value in human connection, and so we want to make sure it's clear whether you are interacting with a human or something that's technology or computer-based. The law went into effect July 1, but won't be enforced until July 1 of 2027 to allow AI operators to alter their programs, according to Warmey. AI operators who violate the law can be held liable for damages and civil penalties up to $500,000 per operator, as determined by the Attorney General. While this law restricts AI operators, Democratic Senator Cindy Winkler wanted to make it clear that the law isn't a ban. Legislators wanted to make sure companies were held to basic standards when they profit from highly persuasive technology, Winkler said. It applies only to public-facing conversational systems whose main purpose is human-like interaction. The law says AI chatbots are required to refer any user at risk of suicide or self-harm to professionals and hotlines rather than offering advice. Chatbots are now restricted from offering any mental or psychological advice. We have a lot of emerging new technology, and there have been several extremely sad cases in which people using chatbots, especially children, have harmed themselves or someone else following the use of a chatbot or conversational AI service, Warmey said. The law prevents AI chatbots from producing visually sexually explicit material, encouraging children to engage in sexually explicit acts and sexually objectify minor users. On July 8th, Iowa State University student Jack Urselius was sentenced to 15 years in prison after pleading guilty to creating AI-generated child pornography. Over the course of 3 years, Urselius used AI to create nude deepfakes of women he knew. He posted them online with private information of the victims and descriptions of acts of sexual violence he wanted to see committed against them. According to Dubuque County Sheriff Joe Kennedy, such cases aren't uncommon, but they are hard to deal with. Kennedy's county faced something similar in April 2025, where three students produced sexually explicit images of more than 40 female classmates. When one does happen, it seems like it's largely involving a lot of different images and people, so you know it's kind of scary, of a scary thing that it takes us that long for someone to step forward and tell us what's going on. Unfortunately, it's gone pretty far by that point, Kennedy said. After the incident was taken care of, the Dubuque County Sheriff's Office hosted a presentation with tips on how families can stay safe from AI deepfakes. Kennedy warned against sharing photos over text or through social media. He also told attendants to immediately report any AI-generated sexual content. Mahaska County Attorney Andrew Ritland said part of the issue is lack of AI understanding. According to an AI Attitudes report published by Common Sense Media, 58% of parents know little to nothing or nothing about the safety features in AI products. There's no parental consent component with AI. So if the parents don't know what systems their kids are using, Ritland said, They have no insight to how they're using these systems. There's no requirement that the parent be informed of this, and they agree that their children can be exposed to these models. Warmy advises parents to be engaged and informed with the technology their kids are using. I would encourage Iowans to talk with their kids and their friends about those risks, to check in with each other and support one another, Warmy said, and to take breaks from technology that they've been using to make sure they have real-life interactions and a chance to get outside as well. As technology changes, Warmy said, Iowa is not immune to the change and that the Iowa legislator wants to stay ahead of new technology and risks for the kids that exist. Winkler said this legislation is only the beginning in understanding AI. We don't know where it's going. We don't know where AI will go, what the challenges might be down the road, Winkler said, but this was the first step to think about our kids and how they need to be protected.
0: Thank you, Lorraine. Sci-Town Entertainment District target opening pushed to 2028. Vendors and retail partners to be revealed at September 2nd ceremony. This is by Cecilia Brocker of the Ames Tribune. And it runs with several pictures. The top one shows renderings of the under-construction Sci-Town development that are pictured along University Avenue in Ames. Another shows a wide-angle view of the under-construction McFarland Clinic at the Sci-Town Entertainment Complex. Progress continues on the 78,000-square-foot facility, which officially broke ground in 2025. And another is a rendering of one of the Sci-Town suite buildings that will be constructed in the Sci-Town development. It looks to be about a five-story building, resembling a hotel or apartment complex with lots of balconies. Iowa State University's long-awaited Sci-Town Entertainment District, meant to enhance the game day experience in Ames, has been hit with a significant delay. The $175 million to $225 million 94-acre project between the Iowa State Center, Jack Trice Stadium, and Hilton Coliseum will likely open in 2028 instead of 2027 as previously planned, according to Iowa State General Counsel Michael Norton. Norton spoke to the Iowa Board of Regents on Wednesday, July 29th. Sci-Town is set to bring in a medical clinic, retail space, a Marriott hotel, 60 condos, offices, and a music venue. Omaha-based Goldenrod Companies is the project's master developer. Eight buildings will be built between the football stadium and the Iowa State Center, adding roughly 575,000 square feet of vertical space. Initial construction started in 2023 and was expected to be finished by 2027. McFarland Clinic was the first and only business to break ground in 2025, as progress continues on the 78,000-square-foot facility. The leases for the remaining seven buildings were approved by the Iowa Board of Regents in December 2025. The yet-to-be-named food and beverage vendors and retail partners will be revealed during a groundbreaking ceremony at 4 p.m. on Wednesday, September 2nd. One of Sci-Town's unique structures will be the Silo, and that's spelled C-Y-L-O, a versatile amphitheater at the north end of the development. It will host acts of all sizes and have a massive digital backdrop to enhance the immersive experience for up to 3,500 people on the viewing lawn, according to Regents documents. Funding the amphitheater has been one of the biggest struggles, Norton said. That portion of the project is completely controlled by Iowa State, and yet Goldenrod was being asked to secure the debt for the construction. Norton said, quote, "What became apparent through the negotiations was that it was kind of throwing off the rest of the deal from the impact of the debt that would have to be taken out to secure build that project." Iowa State removed the amphitheater from Goldenrod's agreement, deciding to build a more of a traditional structure using bonding, he said. Silo will cost about $18 million to build, $12 million of which has been secured. 60 luxury condos, Sci-Town Suites, are planned for two Sci-Town buildings. The five-story buildings will host 30 units at $500,000 a pop. The condos, which will require a 10-year ownership commitment, will be built near the Iowa State Center between the Jack Trice Stadium and Hilton Coliseum. Donations supporting SciTown Suites will come in over a period of 10 years. Norton said SciTown is expected to guarantee that revenue to the project over time. Norton said, quote, "We have no debt obligation to the banks, but we do have an obligation to Goldenrod guaranteeing the revenue. That will allow Goldenrod to be able to secure the financing necessary for the construction of those buildings." Iowa State is projected to make approximately $172 million of net revenue over 30 years, assuming a 90% occupancy average, Norton said. If SciTown were to have 50% occupancy over 30 years, the net revenue becomes zero, but all costs would still be accounted for and paid, he said. However, it is believed to be a highly unlikely scenario. The idea for SciTown was sparked in 2019 as a way to raise money for the buildings within the Iowa State Center. In 2023, the university began work redoing all of the parking lots, raising the area above the floodplain, and putting in infrastructure. Work on McFarland Clinic started in 2025.
1: And turning to business, Ames biz leaders favor data center, say risks overstated but must be faced, by Rana Faborg of the Ames Tribune. Ames is wrestling with a proposal that has stirred unusually strong feelings, whether to allow a data center to build on city property. Des Moines-based LightEdge is interested in building a 100,000-square-foot building at the James Herman Banning Ames Municipal Airport. The debate has often been loud, emotional, and shaped by worst-case scenarios. A few hundred protesters gathered July 14th ahead of the Ames City Council meeting, marching from Banshell Park to City Hall. A listening session was held in June to help the council discuss the proposal with residents. The council chose to delay a final decision for 9 months at its meeting on July 28. They expect to decide in May 2027. In response, a few local business leaders say the community deserves a fact-based evaluation of what the project is and what it isn't. What business leaders say the Ames Data Center conversation is missing? Dan Culhane, president and CEO of the Ames Regional Economic Alliance, says in a recent op-ed that the community's reaction has skipped past the first step, understanding the actual proposal. Opportunities deserve thoughtful consideration, not immediate dismissal, he said in the piece. Culhane stresses that he's not arguing that every data center belongs in every community. Instead, he frames the question as Ames can either thoughtfully evaluate whether one could be a good fit here or watch another community realize the benefits while we wonder what might have been. He points to the kind of questions residents have raised: water use, electric load, noise, sustainability, and agrees they are legitimate. They deserve clear, factual answers, he said. What a data center facility actually does and how it works in Ames. Doug Regaler, regional president of Northwest Bank, approaches the proposal from a different angle as someone whose institution has used LightEdge's services for more than a decade. Regaler says the public conversation has been shaped by fear rather than familiarity. I think the message about what it isn't has gotten lost, he said. The word data center gets attached to a facility, and they think all data centers are the same. That's certainly not the case here. He said LightEdge's facilities are secure, efficient places where companies house servers and maintain off-site backups. In addition to redundancy, these types of data centers allow us to serve customers more efficiently, reducing latency because the data center servers are located nearer to employees and customers, Regaler said. It's a risk management tool. Northwest Bank has used other LightEdge data centers since 2011, and Regaler said the company has been good to work with. Regaler said the facility's water use operates more like a closed loop than a constant drain. It's not like water in and water immediately out, he said. It's water in and circulating. He also emphasized the proposed site. City-owned land near the airport gives AIM unusual leverage. There's a unique opportunity for the city to put limitations on the project, he said, noting how the city can require transparency, environmental safeguards, and operational standards. The potential upside of a new data center names. Culhane said a data center like LightEdge's could represent millions of dollars, in many instances billions of dollars, in private investment. He said it would generate construction jobs, work for local contractors, and long-term property tax revenue. Companies seeking to become part of our community should be expected to invest in that community, he said. If a project cannot meet our standards, then the answer should be no. Biz leaders encourage hard questions, negotiated terms for data centers. Both leaders recognize the intense public reaction. Regaler understands why some residents are concerned, even though he believes those fears are based on hyperbole rather than fact. Culhane urged residents to support the city's elected officials as they ask hard questions and potentially negotiate terms. A good proposal should hold up under scrutiny, he said. If it doesn't, we should move on. If it does, we should have the opportunity, the courage to recognize the opportunity before us.
0: Thank you. Another business page story. GLP-1s are shaking up restaurant industry. With appetites down, people dining out less, by Bob Vitale of the Columbus Dispatch, Dateline Columbus, Ohio. A restaurant industry buffeted so far this decade by a global pandemic, rising prices, supply disruption, and worker shortages now has a new challenge looming, a dramatic rise in the use of GLP-1 drugs as a weight loss aid means Americans are eating and eating out less, according to a July study from the Iowa Restaurant and Hospitality Alliance and Ohio State University. And the ways in which businesses try to lure them back might mean changing the way everyone eats and drinks. Researchers said in the report, quote, demand may shift towards smaller portions, shareable dishes, and flexible menu options that allow guests to participate in social dining while eating less. Dining out remains a social experience, and restaurants that maintain strong atmosphere and hospitality continue to attract guests even when ordering patterns change, end quote. For their study titled The Future of Dining as GLP-1 Medication Use Expands, researchers surveyed nearly 1,000 people across the country. Two-thirds of GLP-1 users reported reduced spending at restaurants, bars, and fast food chains. 4 in 10 people using the drugs said their spending on sit-down dining, takeout, and meal delivery had dropped more than 10%. Andy Piccolantonio, Chief Growth Officer for the Restaurant Industry Trade Group, said the findings represent a new challenge for restaurants, but he said he's certain an industry that learned to accommodate heart-healthy, whole wheat, gluten-free, plant-based, and other nutritional needs can step up. He said, quote, it's not a reason to panic. It's an opportunity. We know restaurants always adapt, end quote. From the beginning of 2024 to mid-2025, the most recent Gallup National Health and Well-Being Index found the share of Americans using injectable weight loss drugs increased from 5.8% to 12.4%. GLP-1 stands for glucagon-like peptide 1, a naturally occurring hormone in our bodies that tells us when we're hungry and when we're full. Drugs such as Ozempic, Wegovy, Mounjaro, and Zepbound are synthetic versions of GLP-1s. Pharmaceutical companies initially created such medications to treat diabetes, but they have proven effective in weight loss. The drugs slow digestion, which makes users feel physically full for longer. They also control hunger signals between the stomach and the brain, which patients say quiets food noise or the amount of time they spend thinking about what they'd like to eat. Dr. Allison Rhodes, who treats patients at the Iowa State University Wexner Medical Center's Comprehensive Weight Management Program, said GLP-1 drugs make it easier for patients to follow advice they've received for years about portion control and other weight loss strategies. She said, quote, the reward we receive from food is so much a part of our decision-making. If you're not as influenced by that, it becomes easier, end quote. Restaurants lose business when people stop dining out, obviously. They also earn less because of shifts in what people order. Piccolantonio said. Desserts, cocktails, and sodas are typically more profitable items with higher markups. Proteins, recommended for GLP-1 users to guard against muscle loss, have smaller profit margins. While a quarter of GLP-1 users said in the new study that they've cut back on all restaurant meals, dinner has taken the biggest hit, with about 4 in 10 reporting an evening meal out has been the one they've given up most. When it comes to the specifics of their orders, 2/3 of diners on GLP-1 said they've dropped dessert, while a quarter have begun ordering mini desserts or bite-sized sweets instead. A total of 61% said they've stopped ordering sugary beverages such as soda or sweet tea. Almost half have taken bread and chips or beer, wine, and cocktails out of their restaurant meals. And while half said they've stopped ordering appetizers altogether, 47% of diners who take GLP-1 medication said they've begun ordering apps or side dishes to share. Catering to GLP-1 users is important, Piccolantonio said, because nearly half of diners, including those who don't take the medications, said they've avoided certain restaurants because someone in their group said it lacked healthy options. A quarter of the people surveyed said someone in their household takes a GLP-1 medication. Moreover, among those not taking the medications, 13% said they were likely to start in the future. Brian Rowe, an Iowa State professor of food, agriculture, and environmental sciences who led the GLP-1 study, said, quote, "All these new formulations are coming out. You have pill version, you've got maintenance version, you've got more efficacious versions, versions that are going to try to avoid the typical G1 side effects. This will be more consumer choice, and there will be more competition," end quote. He added, quote, "The entire food system is potentially ready to be changed by this," end quote. So far, it's bigger chain restaurants that have been the quickest to shift. Starbucks now sells high-protein lattes topped with protein-boosted cold foam. At Chipotle, diners can order double high-protein burritos with twice the meat and no rice. Subway's protein bowls bypass the ingredient on which the entire chain was built, bread, and serve everything else with a fork and knife. Donato's CEO, Kevin King, said the pizza chain is working on new high-protein and high-fiber options that likely will be introduced this fall. King said, quote, "I believe this is not a fad. There's no doubt to me there's a definite shift in consumer demand based on GLP-1s. Among ideas floated in the Restaurant Association survey, restaurants should add high-protein or GLP-1-friendly symbols to their menus the way they have for heart-healthy and vegan or vegetarian dishes. The study included interviews with Iowa restaurant operators. Fewer than 1 in 10 said that's something they've done. The report also suggested restaurants offer the option of smaller portions and end the practice employed by some of charging extra to split entrees.
1: Poll, justices get record low ratings. Survey also finds drop in GOP support for court. The story by Emily R. Condon of USA Today. Just 1 in 3 Americans say they approve of how Supreme Court justices are doing their job, according to a new Gallup poll that also shows a drop in Republican support for the court. The July poll revealed that 33% of Americans approve of the high court, a record low for the 26-year poll. Previously, the lowest bar was at 39% from Gallup data collected in July 2025. Low ratings from Democrats and independents likely reflect their unhappiness with the ideological tilt of the court, which has a 6-3 conservative majority, Jeffrey M. Jones wrote for Gallup. But Republicans may be disappointed that the conservative court hasn't gone far enough, and in fact thwarted key Trump administration policy goals, Jones said. Only 58% of Republicans approved of the court's performance in July, compared with 79% in September 2025 and 75% in July 2025. Democrats' approval rating of the court remained in a low range in that time period, only spanning 11% to 14%. The total approval rating during those time periods was 39% in July 25, 42% in September 25, and 33% the record low this July. The sudden 21-point drop in Republican approval for rulings by the conservative-leaning court, however, stands out, experts said. The latest survey was taken July 1 through 19th, just days after the justices dropped some of their biggest decisions before recessing for the summer. The tanking approval might reflect GOP respondents' disappointment with the outcome of a slew of cases brought by President Donald Trump's administration, according to Josh Blackman, a law professor at South Texas College of Law, Houston. The major rulings included a rejection of Trump's limit on birthright citizenship and his attempt to fire Federal Reserve Board member Lisa Cook. The court also ruled against a Republican effort to stop states from counting mail-in ballots that are postmarked by Election Day but received later. In February, the court struck down the sweeping tariffs that were a centerpiece of Trump's economic agenda. Blackman said that Republicans might not understand why the conservative majority isn't delivering on GOP priorities and the president's promises. They don't quite understand why the cases that they care perhaps the most about, tariffs, birthright citizenship, voter mail-in ballots, they keep losing, Blackman told USA Today. They look at the sort of Democrat appointees to the court, and they never break rank, but the Republican appointees do. Chief Justice John Roberts has said that the justices are not political actors, according to a May event reported by NBC News. He added that the court has to make unpopular decisions that are based on our best effort to figure out what the Constitution means and how it applies. Trump did have some notable legal wins in the Supreme Court's term, though. The court delivered on a long-term goal of the conservative legal movement, overturning a 90-year precedent that had limited the ability of presidents to fire leaders of agencies that Congress designated to be independent. And Democrats denounced a 6-3 decision gutting a key section of the Voting Rights Act and another that ditched one of the few remaining checks on money in politics. Trump also racked up numerous wins on emergency appeals the administration filed, asking the court to let it proceed with a policy while it is being fully litigated. Critics have complained that the court is issuing too many consequential decisions through those emergency requests, often called the shadow docket, because these appeals don't receive the full briefings and lengthy opinions of the cases debated through oral arguments. Many of the emergency appeals have tested Trump's expansive view of presidential power, which far outstrips what previous Republican presidents have tried and which counters the constitutional design that we're all familiar with, Gabe Roth, the executive director of nonpartisan transparency organization Fix the Court, told USA Today. When the court lets one of Trump's controversial policies proceed, even on a temporary basis, Roth said, that sits in a bad place with a lot of people. That's especially true if the justices don't explain their reasoning, when in comparison, the district courts and the circuit courts below them often are given these 50, 80, 100-page opinions as to why a Trump administration policy is unconstitutional, he said. The Trump administration has received favorable rulings through the emergency docket process, including rulings that allowed redistricting in Texas and Alabama, implementing Republican-favored maps ahead of the 26 midterms. However, another shadow docket ruling prevented Trump from federalizing and deploying the National Guard to suppress crime in Illinois. Charles Franklin, the director of the Marquette Law School Poll, which regularly surveys public opinion on the court, said that when it comes to the shadow docket, there's a broad perception that the court has sided with the president on more issues than it's opposed him. Approval ratings measured by Franklin's polling in the past years have consistently been in the low to the mid-40s, though not as low as in Gallup surveys. Franklin hasn't crunched the numbers yet for the law school's July survey, so doesn't know if he will find a recent decline. That data will be released on August 6th. That's a big drop in Gallup data, and it's certainly eye-catching, he said. It will be very interesting if it holds up in other polling on the court.
0: Third Mississippi River Bill heads to Congress by Madeline Heim of the Milwaukee Journal Sentinel. A proposal for a federal program to protect the Mississippi River is again in front of Congress. Spearheaded by Senator Tammy Baldwin, the Mississippi River Restoration and Resilience Initiative is modeled after the Great Lakes Restoration Initiative, a popular and bipartisan program that has spent more than $4.5 billion since 2010 to address threats to the Great Lakes Basin. The river also needs this kind of investment, Baldwin contends, as it faces continued pollution and threats from invasive species. More extreme cycles of flooding and drought also affect the communities that live along it, as well as those who ship goods on the river. Baldwin said in a July 28th press release, quote, "As communities along the river face more frequent flooding and worsening pollution, we must confront these challenges head on while also making the long-term investments needed to prepare for those ahead," end quote. First introduced in 2021 by Representative Betty McCollum of Minnesota and again in 2024 with Baldwin's backing in the Senate, the bill has thus far failed to find Republican support to move forward, despite the endorsement of dozens of groups that advocate for the river. McCollum is again authoring the companion bill in the House. A spokesperson for Baldwin said the senator is engaging with river communities, nonprofits, municipalities, and potential bipartisan co-sponsors to promote the concept of the Mississippi River Program. The Environmental Protection Agency would implement the program, according to the bill text, working with federal and non-federal entities to draft an action plan to improve the ecological health of the river. Projects would focus on improving water quality, restoring habitats, reducing the presence of invasive species, and creating natural infrastructure to protect against flood damage. The program also would create three research centers along the river corridor to study such issues. One change in the newest version of the bill is the inclusion of the Hypoxia Task Force as an entity that is required to be consulted on the action plan for the river. The task force was established in 1997 to reduce the size of the dead zone in the Gulf of Mexico, renamed by the U.S. government as the Gulf of America. Estimates show this summer's dead zone, which is a low-oxygen area that chokes off plant and aquatic life, could be roughly the size of New Jersey. The bill text said that the work of the river program may not supplant the functions of this task force. McCollum's initial version of the bill would have appropriated about $300 million annually to support the program, which was dropped for its 2024 reintroduction. At the time, she told the Journal Sentinel that removing the appropriations language could be a necessary change to bring some lawmakers on board. Slow progress on the Mississippi River Program reflects a markedly different political environment than when the Great Lakes Restoration Initiative was formed, river advocates have told the Journal Sentinel.
1: On the inspiration page, how an Iowa teen became a nationally recognized poet. Teacher's Push Helped Launch His Rise to Top Youth Honor by Nora Judson. The first poem Daniel Umemzi ever wrote was a tribute to his friends. He doesn't have it anymore, but he says it would always remember it fondly. The 18-year-old National Youth Poet Laureate has always felt that arts are what drives him, whether through writing, animation, woodworking, sculpting, or playing one of more than 10 instruments. Umemzi loves creating art that has an impact. He says understanding the arts is necessary in order for people to understand the world around them. It's all an expression of selfhood and personhood, Umemzi said. Whether you're playing music, playing a song, playing jazz, whatever you're doing, it's one expression of selfhood and who you are as a person and your understanding of what your world is. Umemzi was born in Nigeria, the son of a pastor and a nurse. He moved to Iowa as a teen. Though Umemzi has been writing poetry since before he left Nigeria, it was at Cedar Falls High School where his career took flight. A gentle nudge from his English teacher, Michelle Rath, gave Umemzi the courage he needed to put himself out there. That nudge led to Umemzi becoming the Iowa Student Poet Ambassador during his junior year of high school. While in this role, he worked with teachers and other young artists to lay the groundwork for a youth poet council that he hopes this year's student poet ambassador, Josie Nabhan Warren, will be able to bring to fruition. The idea, he says, is to give young poets from across the state a place to connect and grow. I like to believe words have a spirit in them, Umem Aziz said. They have the ability to invigorate people. They have the ability to enable people to do things. Words indeed enabled growth in Umem Aziz's life when they carried him to victory at the National Youth Poet Laureate commencement on April 25th. Rachel Morgan, an editor of the North American Review and one of the founders of the Cedar Valley Youth Poet Laureate program, could hardly explain the joy she felt seeing Umem Aziz succeed. It was easily one of my top moments as an educator to watch Daniel win, Morgan said. His face was just pure delight, joy, humbleness. Umem Aziz is a rare kind of person, she said, which certainly shone through in that moment. There's nothing fake about him. He is there to absorb and to radiate back out, Morgan said. He's equally serious about the ability of poetry and poetry communities to change culture for the better, as he is about science improving human lives. He's a rare, multi-talented human. Even though his academic career will take him further into the world of STEM as he heads to Iowa State University to pursue a degree in aerospace engineering, he says he never feels as if the arts are far away. Are the arts born from science, or sciences born from the arts? I find they're both sides of the same coin, Umem Aziz said. Not that there's anything wrong with just being one-sided. No, I'm not saying that, but what I am saying, though, is you develop a better understanding of reality and the world when you're able to see the perspective of both sides. Umem Aziz is currently working on a poetry collection which he hopes to publish in the next few years. I'm always going to write, he said. It's not going anywhere for me.
0: Blanche could remain as acting AG, Trump says, by Emily Condon of USA Today. In the latest public spat between President Donald Trump and two Republican senators, the president offered a new threat: approve Todd Blanche as Attorney General or the Anti-Weaponization Fund returns. Trump wrote in an August 1st True Social post, which said active Attorney General Blanche, who is also Trump's former personal lawyer, would stay in his acting position and bring back the fund if not confirmed. His post said, quote, "It will immediately be back on the table and I will get it done," end quote. Senators Tom Tillis and John Cornyn of North Carolina and Texas, respectively, are stalling the confirmation process amid questions about Trump's anti-weaponization fund, the $1.776 billion Department of Justice fund that would offer taxpayer dollars to individuals who say they are victims of political backlash and legal challenges. Blanche helped settle a lawsuit between Trump and his own IRS that created the fund, and on July 31st, the president appealed a ruling that blocked access to the fund. Trump said in his new post that the fund takes care of those who have been so badly treated by the crooked Joe Biden and Obama administration, he spelled it O-B-U-M-A, administration, end quote. But Tillis responded in a post that it is a, quote, payout pot for punks, end quote. Critics of the fund see it as a way for Trump's political allies and those pardoned for the January 6, 2021 attack on the Capitol to cash in on taxpayer dollars. Tillis said in a post, quote, "It's unfortunate that Todd Blanche, who I consider qualified for the job, will not be confirmed because of this reversal. Hopefully we can resolve this by Tuesday, August 4th, end quote. On August 4th, the Senate Judiciary Committee, of which Tillis and Cornyn are members, will meet to potentially advance the confirmation process. The full Senate must eventually vote to finalize Blanche's confirmation. Senate Judiciary Chair Chuck Grassley canceled a July 30th vote to advance the confirmation. The post has been vacant since Trump fired former Attorney General Pam Bondi in April. Tillis and Cornyn also object to an IRS deal that would prevent tax audits of Trump and his associates. Trump has wavered on demands. On July 30th, he weighed pulling Blanche's nomination until Tillis, who is not running for re-election, and Cornyn, who lost to a Trump-backed Republican challenger in the primary, are out of office in a few months. The next day, July 30th, Trump called on the two senators to immediately confirm Blanche, and he filed his appeal to reopen access to the fund. Earlier that day, at his Camp David cabinet meeting, Trump said the anti-weaponization fund was dead, but, quote, I wish it weren't, end quote.

0: Now it's time for today's birthdays, and we have three today on August 2nd. Sigurd Hasford of Mason City, that last name is H-A-S-F-J-O-R-D, Margaret LeMaster of Council Bluffs, and Lori Trujillo Rausch of Urbandale. So happy birthday to Sigurd, Margaret, and Lori. We hope you have a terrific day today. If you haven't called in with your birthday, please do at 515-243-6833 so we can give you a shout-out on your big day. 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We need to know who is listening in order to keep our services free. And now, Lorraine will turn to today's obituaries.
1: From Des Moines, Joseph Joe Angelo Valentini, 85, passed away peacefully on July 27th in Des Moines, leaving behind a legacy of strong faith, hard work, and unconditional love and support for his family and friends. Joe was born in Des Moines, Iowa, on November 13, 1940, to Aldo Joseph and Violet Mary Giannisi Valentini. He graduated from Seidel High School in 1959. On January 6, 1960, he joined Local Union 21 Plasterers and Cement Masons, now Local 538, where he remained a proud union member for 66 years. Joe spent his entire career with Vatter and Walter, which later became Walter Incorporated, retiring in fall of 2003. Joe was a proud 59-year member of the Vittoria Lodge in Des Moines. Earlier in life, Joe was married to Angela Vitrito, and together they welcomed two sons. In 1971, he married the love of his life, Donna Hoffer. Together, they shared nearly 55 wonderful years of marriage and raised two more sons. Joe and Donna were faithful members of All Saints Catholic Church in Des Moines. Joe was deeply proud of his Italian heritage and always entertaining family and friends with Italian sayings, jargon, and slang. He and Donna were fortunate to fulfill a lifelong dream by visiting Italy twice. A gifted cement mason, Joe left his mark throughout central Iowa. He poured countless driveways and built many garages for family and friends. He personally built the garages at both homes where he lived as an adult, completed all the concrete work, even bricked both the house and garage at his second home. And after retiring, Joe enjoyed restoring and tinkering with classic cars, attending numerous car shows, proud member of the Concrete Cruisers Car Club. He especially enjoyed driving to his classics to Porky's Cruise Night and attending Good Guy's Car Show for many years. He also spent countless hours working on vintage wheel horse lawn tractors, was always ready to lend a helping hand with home improvement projects for family and friends. Joe was an avid Iowa Hawkeyes fan who rarely missed a football or basketball game. And the family extends their heartfelt gratitude to the compassionate staff at Mercy Hospital, Mercy One Ankeny, with special appreciation to Dr. Harrison, Ramsey Village, Mercy Hospice, for the exceptional care, kindness, and support they provided to Joe during his final days. Family will greet friends from 9 a.m. to 11 a.m. on Monday, August 3rd, at Hamilton's near Highland Memory Gardens, 121 Northwest 60th Avenue, Des Moines. A funeral service will be held immediately follow at 11 a.m. at the funeral home. Joe will be laid to rest at Pine Hill Cemetery, 524 Northwest 54th Avenue. In lieu of flowers, memorial contributions may be directed to All Saints Catholic Church. From Nevada, Linda Louise Willett Meets, 79, passed away peacefully on July 21 in Ames. Linda was born on July 18, 1947, Cedar Rapids, to Donald and Marjorie Wolf Willett. The family moved to Mason City, Iowa, where Linda and her four siblings grew up and formed numerous friendships. A graduate of Mason City High School, Linda had an opportunity to work for Leslie Les Boomhauer as a secretary of the Pony of the Americas Registry Foundation of Mason City, Iowa. Lisa also worked for a time at the Blackmore Nursery and Garden Center in Mason City and spent some of that time with Alice Blackmore caring for homeless pets. After graduating high school, Linda became a student at the Equestrian Writing Academy Center located near Chicago, Illinois, where she honed her equestrian skills as a hunter-jumper and a writing instructor. Following this, Linda attended Iowa State University in Ames, earning her bachelor's degree in English. Upon returning to Mason City, she taught middle school English for a year at St. Joseph Catholic School. The following year, Linda accepted a position at Iowa State University in Ames and joined the Parks Library staff in the Government Publications section. Within a year, Linda accepted a new position at Iowa State University's College of Veterinary Medicine Library, where she served as library assistant. Toward the end of her career, Linda assisted Dr. George Barron, DVM, with an exhibit he had developed for the ISU CVM Museum associated with the college library. On May 5th, 1979, Linda married Michael Meets at Northminster Presbyterian Church in Ames, with Pastor Warren Fromm officiating. And Linda enjoyed working with young people, and for a number of years, Linda and Mike served as youth leaders at NMP Church. Linda accompanied youth on some Habitat for Humanity projects and other local community activities. Dogs and cats were part of Linda's daily life, but her true passion was for the equine was evident for the number of horses she owned, enjoyed, and shared with the youth and family. And the family likes to thank the staff members of Home Instead Senior Care, Northcrest Heartwood Home, and St. Croix Hospice for sharing their love and compassion for Linda. Memorial contributions in Linda's honor may be made. One of the first several organizations, Northminster Presbyterian Church, the Heartwood House Endowment Fund, and the Iowa Natural Heritage Foundation. And services are pending. Obituary online at memorialservicesofiowa.com. And there's some death notices here. Antonio Colacino, 76, West Des Moines, Iowa, passed away on July 3rd. Isles Dunn Chapel is handling arrangements. Service time, August 8th at 11 a.m., Sacred Heart Church, Catholic Church. Reception in the parish hall following the funeral mass. Joyce Collin, 100, from Des Moines, passed away July 25th. Isles Westover Chapel is handling those arrangements. Jennifer Dennert, that one's already there. Halford Hunnell, and passed away. Hamilton's near Highland Gardens are handling that. October 31st at 11 a.m. is at Highland Memory Gardens will be the service time. Reverend Canon Kathleen Milligan, 77, West Des Moines, Iowa, passed away July 25th. Isle Dunsk Chapel's handling that. August 22nd at 3 p.m. is the service. St. Paul's Episcopal Cathedral, interment at Christ Episcopal Church. Robert Murray, 91, from West Des Moines, Iowa, passed away July 11th. McLaren's Rest Haven Chapel. August 7th is the service at 11 a.m. at Sacred Heart Catholic Church, Rest Haven Cemetery, for interment. Curtis Thompson, 83, formerly of Garden City, Iowa, passed away July 7th. Volk Funeral Home in Radcliffe, handling those arrangements. August 11th, 10:30 a.m. is the service. Stavanger Lutheran Church in Garden City is the location, and interment at the Lutheran Cemetery, Stavanger Cemetery. And Eric Thorne, 48, from Urbandale, Iowa, passed away July 21. McLaren's Chapel is handling those arrangements.
0: A few more obituaries. Robert Bob Merkel, Dateline Altoona. Robert Bruce Bob Merkel peacefully passed away on July 13th in his Altoona home, where he had remained throughout his 2.5-year cancer journey. Bob began life in rural Coyne, Iowa, as one of five children of Melvin and Laurel Hatch Merkel. He attended Coyne High School, followed by 4 years at Northwest Missouri State College, Maryville, Missouri. In 1970, he received a Master of Science in Education degree from Drake University. In 1956, Bob married Beverly Ann Johnston, also a former Coyne Tiger. In the following years, the couple was blessed with 5 children as Bob taught and coached at the now disbanded ACL schools in Allerton, Iowa for 2 years, East Union Schools, Afton, for 4 years, and lastly at Southeast Polk Schools for 31 years, having coached there for 23 of those years. The family remained in the area after his retirement. At various times throughout his career, Bob taught industrial arts, PE, and/or driver's training while coaching several sports. The highlight of his coaching career came in 1977 at Southeast Polk. At that time, he was fortunate to have the 2 best partner coaches in Iowa, Gary Fry and Lois Stufflick Johnson. Together, the coaching trio and their 6-on-6 Rams brought the Iowa High School Girls State Basketball Tournament Championship to Central Iowa by winning the All-1 Class 494-team first-place trophy in the thrilling championship game. That year, for the first time ever, the final game was available to a TV audience nationwide. The team, coaches, and Rams fans were living a dream. The whole community was wild with excitement. The state of Iowa House of Representatives of the 76th General Assembly, 1977 Second Session, adopted and certified a resolution congratulating Southeast Polk for their utmost in spirit and teamwork. Team members and coaches received congratulatory letters and telegrams from all around the country. Locally, they were honored with gifts of jewelry, beautiful flowers, special dinners, and many other occasions of recognition. A small truckload of the following day's edition of the Des Moines Sunday Register quietly and mysteriously showed up in the Merkel driveway during the night. Bob was named Coach of the Year by the Athletic News publication and also the Kellogg's Coach of the Year. Bob enjoyed singing throughout his life, early on with his 4 siblings as a quintet, performing in many churches in southwest Iowa and a couple of times in Altoona, as well as special community events. Later, as the families expanded, they became the Merkel Family Circle, which included some very young Merkels. Years later, Bob sang with the local Pride of Iowa barbershop chorus. Bob specifically asked that there be no public service. His family asked that mourners forego monetary contributions or flowers and instead will very much appreciate a written note for the Bob Merkel Memory Booklet for the benefit of Bob's present and future descendants. For those kind enough to take part, please send to Coburn Funeral Homes by either email at noah@coburnfuneralhomes.com or by postal mail to Attention Bob Merkel Family, Coburn Funeral Homes, 24 West Howard Street in Colfax, Iowa, 50054. Jennifer J. Dehnert, and that's D-E-H-N-E-R-T, Dateline Tampa. Jennifer J. Dehnert passed away on July 20th at her home in Tampa, Florida, surrounded by the warmth of the life she built. She was 52 years old. Born on February 22nd, 1974, in Forest City, Jennifer was baptized on March 7th, 1974. She began her early years in Miller, Iowa, attending Little Lambs Preschool in Garner before moving with her family to Pleasant Hill in 1979. Jennifer's fun-loving spirit and bright energy were evident early on. Growing up in the Des Moines area, she loved school, treasured her teachers, and brought endless enthusiasm to everything she did. A proud 1992 graduate of East High School, Jennifer

0: despite facing life-altering challenges following a serious automobile crash in 2003, Jennifer's resilience, warmth, and vibrant personality continued to touch everyone around her. A celebration of life will be held at 2 p.m. on Wednesday, August 5th at Gloria Day Lutheran Church, 8301 Aurora Avenue in Urbandale. The family will welcome family and friends for a visitation 1 hour prior from 1 p.m. to 2 p.m. In lieu of flowers, memorial contributions will be divided among Jennifer's favorite charities. And Frederick Fred Eller, Dateline Des Moines. Frederick Fred Swanson Eller, 77, a lifelong resident of Des Moines, passed away on July 27th. Visitation will be held from noon to 1 p.m. on Wednesday, August 5th, at Isles Dunn's Chapel, 2121 Grand Avenue, Des Moines. Funeral services will follow at 1 p.m. with interment at McLaren's Rest Haven Cemetery. Fred was known for his breadth of knowledge on many subjects: intelligence, kindness, humility, honesty, and quiet generosity. A private man by nature, he formed deep and lasting relationships with those who knew him best. He had a lifelong love for dogs and cherished the many friends who shared his life over the past 70 years. Fred and his lifelong best friend, Bill Hawkinson, were drummers for Tommy Tucker and the Esquires from 1966 to 1967. Both were inducted into the Iowa Rock and Roll Hall of Fame. He loved Lake Okoboji, swimming, sailing, slalom water skiing, and cruising the shoreline in his family's Wood Century Saber and his 26-foot steel craft cruiser, the Vulcan. For more than five decades, Fred built a career in the Des Moines area as a financial advisor with Merrill Lynch, Bache & Company, A.G. 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To Fred, his clients were more than clients. They were an extension of his family, and he took great pride in earning their trust and friendship. Fred was a proud member of the Des Moines Pioneer Club and Wakanda Country Club. He was named after his grandfather, Frederick W. Swanson, Globe Machinery and Supply and Globe Hoist Chairman. In lieu of flowers, memorial donations may be made to the Colorado Wolf and Wildlife Center. 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
1: 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From downtown rooftops overlooking ballparks and city lights to suburban spots that turn patios into neighboring gathering places, these elevated hangouts make the most of Iowa's fleeting warm months. Whether you're chasing a breezy brunch, a golden hour cocktail, or a nightcap under the stars, these rooftops and upper-level patios deliver the kind of seasonal magic that defines summer in Greater Des Moines. The Republic on Grand. Located atop the AC Hotel in the East Village, the Republic on Grand offers modern American cuisine with a polish that feels right for date nights or weekend brunch. The menu balances approachability and flair, featuring dishes such as tuna tacotti, goat cheese terrine, hot honey pepperoni flatbed, and shrimp gnocchi. Gnocchi, I don't think that's right pronunciation. Cocktails are thoughtfully crafted and often named for local landmarks, such as the Grand View with Grey Goose, house-made berry puree, and strawberry, or the Live from Casey's Center with Escaro Resposa Mezcal, Blood Orange Liqueur, Anko Chili Liqueur, Fresno Peppers, and Tajin. The rooftop patio delivers sweeping views of downtown in the capital area, making it one of the prettiest dining rooftops in the metro, especially at sunset. Details, 401 East Grand Avenue, Des Moines. 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

0: 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And in Norwalk, it's 1951 East 18th Street, Suite 101. 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Expect burgers such as the Grand Avenue with pepperoni, jalapenos, and banana peppers, wraps stuffed with tuna or quinoa, mac and cheese topped with barbecue brisket or garlic shrimp, and shareable appetizers built for grazing such as lettuce wraps and soft pretzel sticks. 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This is less about quiet dining and more about lively nights. 597 Market Street, West Des Moines. And the Dam Pub in Beaverdale brings a playful, kitschy aesthetic to Beaverdale, crowned by a rooftop patio that feels like a summer surprise. The menu focuses on creative pub food, burgers, including a South of the Border rarebit, a Cuban, pizzas, and comfort-forward plates, including a hot beef sandwich or chicken and noodles, paired with colorful cocktails and frozen drinks. Try the spicy cheese curds or hummus to start. The rooftop is especially popular for evening drinks when the neighborhood energy is relaxed but lively. It's an easygoing spot that blends nostalgia and summer fun, ideal for casual nights with friends who want something a little different from downtown. 2710 Beaver Avenue.
1: Kennedy launches healthy cooking show. HHS secretary promotes making meals at home. 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Health and Human Services Secretary Robert F. Kennedy Jr. is putting his culinary skills to the test with celebrity chefs to motivate Americans to eat healthy. Kennedy, on July 30th, launched a new cooking series called The Real Food Show to help translate the new dietary guidelines for Americans into easy, affordable meals they can prepare at home, he said in an interview with USA Today. A fermented foods aficionado who once carried a personal stash of sauerkraut to restaurants, Kennedy said the recipes also will include seafood, kimchi, and yogurt. The first couple of episodes feature chefs Andrew Gurrell and Robert Irvin. The series is online at hhs.gov/real-food-show. As he prepares to try to change Americans' eating habits, the HHS secretary also talked about cooking with the family as an antidote to loneliness, his own eating habits, a culinary habit his wife banned while going out to dinner, and his status as a weight loss guru among members of President Donald Trump's cabinet. The new dietary guidelines unveiled in January prioritize protein at every meal, full-fat dairy, vegetables, fruits, and whole grains. The Eat Real Food slogan accompanying the new guidelines is an oft-repeated mantra among his circle of influencers, including boxing legend Mike Tyson. Kennedy said ahead of the launch of the show, quote, "When we published the dietary guidelines, there was immediate sort of a good reaction, but also a little trepidation from the public and from critics saying that this food is a lot more expensive than the ultra-processed food that we've been eating, and that's not true," end quote. The cooking series showcases how to prepare healthy meals for less than $5 per serving whenever possible, according to HHS. Kennedy's Make America Healthy Again movement has found common ground among bipartisan group of voters, primarily those known as MAHA moms, with its promise to combat chronic childhood diseases by reducing environmental toxins, ultra-processed foods, and over-medicalization. Kennedy said cooking is not just a way to get good nutrition, but a, quote, sacred ritual that has been abandoned. We have a malaise of an epidemic of isolation in this country, end quote. Addiction, he said, is a disease of isolation and disconnection, quote, and one of the ways that we can start connecting people again is through that sacred ritual of cooking again, of coming together with your family and creating something that's beautiful, that's useful, and sitting down with them and enjoying that. The HHS secretary was quick to give credit to his wife, actor Cheryl Hines. Kennedy said while he cooks two rudimentary meals a day, his wife is a much better cook. When they have company or when the kids come home, Hines takes over the skillets. Quote, she loves cooking and she loves baking. She's a very, very good cook, end quote. His repertoire consists of eggs, bacon, cheeseburger, and hamburgers. Quote, I can cook a really good omelet, end quote, Kennedy said, adding he learned it from Girl. And, quote, and then my specialty would be steaks and meat and fish, end quote. Kennedy was in the habit of taking his own sauerkraut to restaurants, he said. Quote, I used to carry it with me, but I got too many complaints, end quote. Asked if it was from fellow diners, Kennedy said, quote, my wife mainly. It's hard to carry without spilling it, and when you spill it, it causes other problems, end quote. He also does not make his own, quote, I use store-bought sauerkraut, he said, end quote. Then Kennedy described the correct way to eat it, quote, the way you're supposed to eat it is bite for bite. You take a bite of the meat, take a bite of the sauerkraut. That is the kind of the prescribed, perfect way of eating it. You know, I don't do that perfectly every time that I try, end quote. Asked what is the most exotic food he's eaten, Kennedy said, quote, I will literally eat anything because I don't have a gag reflex. I love experimenting with foods. When I travel, I'll eat even stuff I find on the street, you know, street vendors cooking, end quote. While Kennedy might be a carnivore diet enthusiast, he's also experimented with being on a vegan diet several times, but it never lasted long. Quote, I just had a craving, an atavistic craving for protein, end quote. His wife, he joked, would say it lasted all of 24 hours. Quote, I prepped the kitchen and did everything when I could, but I cannot last very long on it. I feel hungry all the time, end quote. Kennedy said the cooking series can teach people that it can be cheaper and healthier to cook at home. Quote, fast food is not less expensive. That meal costs $12 to $14. People can eat a lot cheaper at home and a lot better food, but many Americans have forgotten how to cook. It's becoming a lost art, end quote. Part of the job of Kennedy's Health and Human Services Department will be, quote, reintroducing, end quote, Americans to cooking again, he said. More than half of all men and almost three-quarters of women regularly cook at home, according to a 2023 study in the peer-reviewed journal Current Development in Nutrition from the American Society for Nutrition. It's not just Kennedy who is on the meats and ferments diet. Other followers, he said, include Vice President J.D. Vance, Commerce Secretary Howard Lutnick, and Transportation Secretary Sean Duffy. He said they had all lost weight on the diet. How does it feel to be the Trump cabinet weight loss guru? Quote, a lot of pressure, end quote, he said, laughing. And we'll wrap up with a short brief. Clayton slated to take over as National Intelligence Chief. Acting Director of National Intelligence Bill Pulte said on August 1st that the transition for Jay Clayton to take over the job will take place on August 3rd. Senate Republicans confirmed Clayton's nomination this past week to be the nation's top spy, despite opposition from Democrats following an angry confirmation hearing. Clayton, who has been the U.S. Attorney for the Southern District of New York, will oversee 18 U.S. intelligence agencies. He steps into a role that was vacated in June when Tulsi Gabbard stepped down after a tenure marked by clashes with congressional Democrats who accused her of advancing President Donald Trump's political agenda and promoting debunked election claims. Democrats during Clayton's confirmation hearing criticized him for repeatedly refusing during his testimony to directly acknowledge that Trump lost the 2020 presidential election to Democrat Joe Biden. It's been our pleasure to read for you. Now we'll take a short break to allow our next readers to get into place.

0: Welcome back. Your new readers are Mark Morrison and Susan Ford. We'll continue with articles from the Des Moines Register and USA Today. And here is Susan with her next article.
1: This is from the front page of the opinion section, and it is a Your Turn article by Neil P. Harrison, guest columnist, entitled "Dawn is a Gift We Shouldn't Take for Granted." In Iowa, we understand darkness. We know the quiet of a January morning before the sun has even considered rising, the crunch of ice under boots, and the way headlights stretch across gravel roads like thin threads of hope. Winter is long and dawn is precious. That is why the debate over permanent daylight savings time deserves more than political argument. It deserves reflection on humans flourishing and the daily gift of light. The real question is not whether DST is the solution. The better question is, what problem are we trying to solve, and which permanent time standard best serves human flourishing in Iowa? Scripture begins with light. Before anything else, God speaks. Let there be light. Morning light has shaped the faith of generations. Resurrection at dawn, manna appearing with the morning dew, mercies new every morning. These stories remind us that the first light of day forms us in ways we often take for granted. They remind us that dawn is not just a moment on a clock, it is a rhythm that shapes human life. During the 1974 energy crisis, the nation tried year-round daylight savings time. Iowa woke to winter mornings so dark that bus stop safety, rural commutes, and school readiness became urgent concerns. Public pressure mounted quickly, and by October, Congress reversed course. That experience still matters today because Iowa's latitude, winter sunrise times, and rural realities have not changed. The same conditions that made permanent daylight savings time unsafe then would make it unsafe now. When I served in the Iowa legislature in the mid-1990s, that history was still vivid. It surfaced in committee conversations, constituent letters, and policy briefings. Rural families, school administrators, and transportation officials remembered the dangers clearly. Even decades later, the consensus was unmistakable. The 1974 experiment failed the people who needed protection the most. Across the country, and certainly here in Iowa, people are tired of changing clocks twice a year. Polls consistently show strong support for a stable year-round time system. But agreement on ending the biannual time change does not mean agreement on which time to keep. Many enjoy brighter evenings, while others, especially in rural states, are deeply concerned about pushing winter sunrises towards 9 a.m. The public agrees on the problem but remains divided on the solution. Ending clock changes is a reasonable desire, but permanent daylight savings time would solve one inconvenience by creating a much larger one. Iowa's winter realities, dark rural roads, early bus routes, agricultural work that begins before sunrise, make clear that darker mornings would fall hardest on children, rural workers, and vulnerable communities. Stability matters, but so does safety. As a pastor, I have stood with families grieving accidents on rural roads. I have prayed with exhausted shift workers whose body never fully adjusts to unnatural schedules. I have listened to teachers describe the fog that settles over students who begin their day without light. Darkness is not evil, but it is not meant to be the primary environment in which we start our day. Human beings are creatures, not machines. Morning light stabilizes circadian rhythms, improves mood, increases alertness, and helps children learn. When we push sunrise later and later, we push our communities out of sync with creation itself. The church has long understood this. Our liturgies are shaped by dawn and dusk morning prayer and evening rhythm prayer rhythms that invite harmony with God's ordering of time. Permanent daylight savings time may offer brighter evenings, but brighter evenings cannot outweigh the cost of darker mornings. Children should not begin their day in darkness. Workers should not commute in conditions that increase risk. Communities should not be asked to live out of step with the rhythms woven into creation. This is not a partisan argument. It is a pastoral one. Light is God's first gift. Morning is God's daily reminder that resurrection is real. And in Iowa, where winter is long and dawn is precious, we should be cautious about policies that dim the beginning of the day for so many. As people of faith, we are called to walk in the light. Let us also ensure our children, workers, and our communities can begin their days in it.
0: Rural voters get short shrift. State again loses out among Democrats. There's an old newspaper headline from New York in the 1970s that gets dusted off every time a big institution turns its back on people who used to matter to it. Drop dead, in quotes. I never thought I'd see the Iowa version of that headline apply to my own party's national leadership, but here we are. On July 26th, the Democratic National Committee Rules and Bylaws Committee voted to make South Carolina the first state to vote in the 2028 presidential primary, again with Nevada, and New Hampshire, New Mexico, Michigan, and Virginia. You can tell I'm from Iowa originally, following before Super Tuesday. Iowa isn't on that list. It hasn't been. The party stripped away our caucuses after 2020. This time the vote to keep us out wasn't even close. I understand the arguments. Committee members talked about diversity, about not abandoning Black and Latin voters, about a Supreme Court ruling on the Voting Rights Act that made some Democrats want to plant their flag in the South. Those are real concerns, and I don't dismiss them. But somewhere in that debate, nobody stood up for the small towns, the family farms, and the working class Midwesterners who used to have the first say in picking a Democratic nominee, and who, not incidentally, are the same voters the party has been hemorrhaging for a decade. Iowa wasn't just a quirky caucus tradition. It was one of the last places in the primary calendar where a Democrat candidate had to stand in a barn in Mount Pleasant or a diner in Ottumwa and explain face-to-face why rural Americans should trust them. You couldn't buy your way through Iowa with cable ads alone. You had to show up. Strip that away, and you strip away the last incentive for national Democrats to treat places like mine as anything other than a general election afterthought, a red map to be conceded rather than a constituency to be persuaded. The party's defenders will say rural voters can still weigh in during Super Tuesday. Sure, after the field has already been narrowed by voters in South Carolina, Nevada, and a handful of other states that look nothing like ours. By the time it's our turn, the winner often already is decided, and the candidates have long since stopped asking what we think. I've knocked on doors for Democrats in the state for years. I've watched neighbors who used to vote blue drift away one election at a time because they came to believe, rightly or wrongly, that the party had stopped listening to people who grow corn and work the line instead of working a laptop. This calendar decision isn't going to reverse that. It's going to confirm it. It tells every rural working class voter still holding out hope that their turn to be heard first is over. It's not coming back. Democratic leaders in Washington and the coastal wings of the party may see this as a smart electoral path. Chase the voters where the votes are growing and let the Farm Belt fend for itself. Maybe it even pencils out on a spreadsheet. But you don't rebuild a coalition by writing off the people who've already started to leave it. If National Democrats want to know why places like New London keep drifting away, they should look at decisions like this one and stop being surprised by the results. South Carolina's supporters aren't wrong that their voters deserve a voice early in the process, but so do we. The DNC didn't have to choose between honoring Black and Latino voters and honoring rural America. It chose anyway, and rural America lost. The full DNC still has to ratify this calendar in August. If Iowa Democrats want a seat at the table again, they better start making noise well before that vote, because after July 26, it's clear nobody in Washington is going to save us a seat.
1: Moving on to letters to the editor, this first one is from John Clayton of Iowa City. Clean water goals need clear answers for Iowa farmers. I recently attended the National Family Farm Coalition Convention in St. Louis as a delegate for Iowa Citizens for Community Improvement. The member organizations fight for families' rights, fair prices, and clean water. Values I see reflected in Chris Jones's campaign for Iowa Secretary of Agriculture. Jones advocates setbacks along waterways, 50 feet along streams and 10 to 20 times that distance along rivers to allow re-meandering. These measures could improve water quality and reduce flooding. Goals I support as both a farmer and an Iowan. But I need more information before I can fully support this platform. I make my living from my land. If acreage is removed from crop production, will I receive compensation? Will I still owe property taxes on land I can no longer farm? These aren't minor details. They determine whether a policy helps family farmers or pushes us further to the margins. I'm hopeful that Jones, with his deep expertise in water quality, can provide those answers. Iowa's family farmers want clean water, too. We just need to know we won't bear the cost alone. And next, from Elizabeth Skinner of Urbandale, entitled Sarah Trone Garlett Follows Through on Her Words. I have sat in the pews while Democratic congressional candidate Sarah Trone Garlett preached about helping your neighbor, and I have watched her put those words into practice. As a parish pastor, she took her church directory and knocked on every door in her congregation to ask how she could serve them. At the Des Moines Area Religious Council Food Pantry Network, she helped lead, brought people of many different faiths together to feed hungry families. As a state senator, she would work across party lines to cut taxes, lower prescription drug costs, and make child care more affordable. Zach Nunn told Iowans it was a myth that his Medicaid cuts would close health care clinics. Since then, four clinics in our district have shut their doors. He promised to lower costs, and life keeps getting more expensive for Iowa families. And in nearly 4 years in Congress, he has never held an announced town hall open to the public. Instead of explaining any of his votes to the people he represents, he is attacking our faith and allowing his allies to spread lies about Sarah. These attacks are disgraceful, and they tell us the type of politician Zach Nunn has become. Iowans deserve a representative who has spent her life helping her neighbors. Next, from Linda Hagedorn of Ames, co-president of the League of Women Voters of Iowa, and it's entitled Vote No on Constitutional Amendment on Income Tax Increases. As Iowans prepare to vote this November, they will be asked to consider a proposed amendment to the Iowa Constitution that would require a two-thirds supermajority vote in both legislative chambers to approve any increase in the corporate or personal income tax. While this proposal may sound like a reasonable safeguard at first glance, it raises serious concerns about governance, accountability, and the long-term fiscal health of our state. The League of Women Voters of Iowa has long supported measures that promote transparent, responsive, and effective government. This proposed amendment does not meet those standards. Instead, it would embed rigidity into our state's foundational document, making it significantly more difficult for future legislators, regardless of political affiliation, to respond to changing economic conditions or unforeseen challenges. Constitutions are designed to provide a stable framework for government, not to prescribe specific policy thresholds that limit legislative flexibility. By requiring a two-thirds supermajority to raise income taxes, this amendment would set an unusually high bar that few states impose in their constitutions. It would shift power away from the majority rule and toward a small minority of legislators, effectively granting veto power to a fraction of elected representatives. This matters because the ability to adjust revenue is essential to responsible governance. Economic downturns, natural disasters, public health emergencies, and evolving priorities such as education, infrastructure, and public safety can all require thoughtful adjustments to state funding. Under this amendment, even broadly supported, carefully considered revenue measures could be blocked despite majority agreement among elected officials. Importantly, this proposal does not apply equally to all fiscal decisions. While it would make it harder to increase income taxes, it placed no similar constitutional constraints on reducing taxes or altering other sources of revenue. This imbalance risks limiting the state's ability to maintain stable funding for essential services over time. The League of Women Voters does not take positions based on partisanship, but on principles of good governance. We believe laws should be enacted through a process that allows for deliberation, accountability, and responsiveness to voters. The current legislative process already includes checks and balances, including public input, debate, and electoral accountability. Adding a supermajority requirement in the Constitution is unnecessary and could have unintended consequences for Iowa's future. Iowans deserve a government that can adapt thoughtfully and responsibly to changing circumstances. Locking in restrictive fiscal rules at the constitutional level reduces that capacity and limits the voice of voters as expressed through their elected representatives. For these reasons, the League of Women Voters of Iowa urges a no vote on this proposed constitutional amendment. And finally, from Tom O'Neill of Fairfield, entitled, "Crowds Can Fool Us Into Dehumanizing Our Neighbors." I was a teenager when the controversy over the Nazi demonstrations at Marquette Park in Chicago unfolded. I went not because I supported their cause, but because my friends were going, and I got swept up in something far bigger than I understood. I remember rocks, bricks, and broken concrete flying through the air. I remember the anger. I remember how quickly a crowd can stop thinking as individuals and start acting as one. Looking back nearly 50 years later, I understand something I didn't then. Free speech is one of America's greatest freedoms. It protects ideas we agree with and ideas we find offensive. I also recognize how personal this can feel to me, given that my father, his cousins, the Darcy brothers, Uncle Elmer in the OSS, Uncle John in the 42nd Infantry, and many of their friends fought in World War II. My father was awarded a Purple Heart and a Bronze Star. That history is always with me. I have to consciously set it aside to stay clear-headed about what I saw and what it means. Free speech has never meant freedom from consequences, criticism, or responsibility. Words can inflame crowds, can turn dangerous. Choices have real effects on neighbors, communities, and the country. I share this not to defend Nazis, nor excuse the violence that followed against them, but because I was there. It taught me how easily ordinary people like myself can be pulled into anger without fully understanding what they're becoming part of. That's the war I fight inside my head every day. History doesn't repeat itself exactly, but it often echoes. When we stop listening, stop thinking critically, and start seeing fellow Americans as enemies instead of human beings, we check that I begin walking a dangerous path. My hope is that we protect both free speech and our responsibility to one another. They are not opposites. They are what makes a free society possible.
0: I think I have time to read a News and Brief article. DOJ subpoenas journalists over North Korea's story, paper says. The Justice Department has subpoenaed the records of a freelance journalist for the New York Times as a part of a probe into the sourcing of a 2025 story about a botched U.S. military operation in North Korea, the newspaper said on August 1st. Freelancer Matthew Cole was subpoenaed in February by Virginia prosecutors seeking more than 2 years' worth of his notes, as well as his testimony, according to the newspaper. Reuters could not immediately independently verify the information, but a spokesman for the Times said that Cole is disclosing the subpoena. Quote, "We support Matthew Cole's decision to make a public a subpoena that the government has attempted to keep secret," the New York Times spokesperson Charlie Statlander said in an emailed statement. The story co-written by Cole detailed how Navy SEALs in early 2019 killed several unarmed North Koreans during a mission to plant a listening device near the country's coast. Citing two dozen unnamed sources, a spokesperson for the Justice Department did not address Cole's specific case, but said that DOJ will use all available legal tools to uncover those who unlawfully disclose national defense information. And now it is time for Dear Abby. Ex-husband's passing is just a reminder that he was a jerk. Oh, geez. Dear Abby, after nearly 20-year marriage, my husband Lloyd, in quotes, told me his feelings for me had changed. He said we needed some time apart, a quote, but he didn't want a divorce. He immediately went to a lawyer and executed a final settlement for me, still insisting he wasn't going to file for divorce. 6 weeks later, I bought a house and moved. 2 weeks later, Lloyd's son told me my husband moved a woman in with him 2 days after I moved out. Obviously, we divorced. In time, I remarried and was very happy for 13 years until my husband died. I took care of him for the last 3 years. A year later, my older brother became ill and I went to help him 300 miles away. I also turned into a nearly three-year stay. It also turned into a nearly three-year stay. I have been back home for only a year and a half now. I just received a text from a friend of Lloyd's telling me Lloyd had passed away. None of Lloyd's family contacted me, nor did they let me know his brother had died a while back. I have been so hurt by this man. After I moved, he told many lies. He said that I had been cheating, etc., and literally turned the whole community against me. When the true story came out, a lot of people apologized for treating me so badly. I feel indifferent toward my ex. The bad memories from him, with him far outweigh the good ones, and I don't want to go to his funeral. It would feel two-faced because I lost all respect for him many years ago. Am I wrong for not acknowledging his death? Signing, Moving On in the South.
1: Dear Moving On, you certainly are not wrong. People attend funerals in order to pay their respects and emotionally support the grieving family. Your presence is not required at this one. Lloyd's family would not welcome it, and neither would the woman who helped to break up your marriage. On that day, do something you would enjoy, ideally with friends who support you.
0: Dear Abby, 2 years ago, my mother bought a pair of diamond earrings for us to split. She wears one every day, and I wear the other. She tried doing the same thing with my older sister about 20 years ago, but after my sister lost her diamond earring for the second time, they mutually agreed to give it up. Last summer, my mother gave me a box of old jewelry, odds and ends. I found two diamond earrings that looked similar but weren't from the same pair, so I took them. Who doesn't like diamonds? Now I am realizing they're likely Mom's half of the pairs she split with my sister. Can I wear them? I have a place for each, but would it be an act of bad faith to horn in on what was originally their tradition? Signed, Bejeweled in Nevada.
1: Dear Bejeweled, your mother gave you the box of old jewelry. The items were hers, but now they are yours. Your sister lost the mates to those earrings, and the tradition ended. Your sister should have no claim on them. Wear them and enjoy them without guilt.
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1: Returning to the opinion page, this is another Your Turn column from Chris Draper entitled, Des Moines Could Thrive Under Strong Mayor Model. Our communities are being asked to choose which services we can bear to lose. The City of Des Moines' online budget savings calculator, which closed July 31st, said the city faces an estimated $12 million general fund budget gap in its fiscal year 2028 budget and an additional $5 million gap in its fiscal year 2029 budget, partly due to the recent state property tax legislation. Pointing our frustration at the legislature is understandable, and inviting residents to share the weight of these hard choices is politically shrewd. But when selecting every option presented in the online calculator only adds up to $11.9 million, with the menu leaning heavily on cuts that reach into public safety staffing while leaving untouched multi-million dollar programs of questionable public return, our shared reckoning risks feeling more like a rigged riddle. When every choice is hard, accountability, not arithmetic, is what this moment demands. The good news is that investing in accountability can save the city of Des Moines more than $1 million. Des Moines currently uses a, quote, an unquote, weak mayor governance structure. This means that executive functions are held by a city manager, not the mayor. Where Mayor Zoran Mondani can deliver upon demands for change in New York City and is accountable for those deliverables, the next time elections come around, Mayor Connie Bozen is relatively powerless. She effectively holds the same access to deliver change as anyone on the city council. Want a stop sign put in? She can ask. Want a summer food program expanded? She can ask. Want a change in our housing policy? She can ask. But Bozen hasn't been granted the power to deliver. When times are good, that's a great model. It keeps our communities insulated from the whims of elections. But when we actually need to move forward together on a different path, its inertia blocks us from opportunities to change. When accountability is warranted, it allows problems to persist. When hard decisions need to be made, it allows our elected leaders to remain silent. Our $12 million fiscal year 2028 budget shortfall is significant, yet so have been numerous financial missteps. For example, a court ruling requires the city to pay a developer $5.9 million for mismanaging a development contract. As a community, we also paid $975,000 in 2026 to settle complaints around hiring, and $2.4 million in 2024 to settle complaints around sexual harassment in the police department. Going forward, we pay $5 million annually to invest DSM for rehabbing houses that end up costing more than three times the average neighborhood home price, and hundreds of thousands of dollars are paid to out-of-state consultants like CZB to recommend strategies like whole block neighborhood transformation, whose efficacy has been credibly rebutted since the 1960s and robustly discredited for over 20 years by researchers. Our dependence on such analysis marshals support for spending $7 million on such programs as, quote-unquote, restore the core over the credible reservations of prominent business people, while actual grassroots efforts such as the 515 Run Club are effectively nickel and dimed out of existence. Leaving out these kinds of costly future commitments and ignoring solutions that would prevent repeated past mistakes suggests that solving our current budget shortfalls needs less math than leadership. But Bozen hasn't been granted that power to lead. This is where our city can close. $1 million of the budget shortfall by transforming how we demand accountability. Iowa Code Chapter 372 shows how Des Moines could move to a quote-unquote strong mayor system of governance, which could turn the mayor's job from essentially an advisor to an effective CEO. Just like the President of the United States, who is bounded by constraints set by Congress, a strong mayor can take any actions allowed by the city council. This is the role filled by the city manager today, but the public has no recourse if we don't like the outcomes. Don't like the actions taken by a strong mayor? Fire them at the next election. In a city like Des Moines, where we have such a strong history of competent division directors, an elected mayor and deputy mayor could effectively lead our city in an accountable manner, just like a normal president and vice president or governor and lieutenant governor. Other cities do it every day. When considering how this change would impact the budget, and while the city council recently rejected pay increases due to the budget shortfall, changing the role of mayor should force reconsideration. Being a strong mayor would be a much bigger job. For comparison, the President of the United States legally earns $400,000 per year, while the governor of Iowa earns $130,000. In 2025, Gov Salaries reports that the Des Moines city manager earned more than $380,000 in total compensation, and that combined five-person city manager and assistant city manager team earned more than $1.3 million in combined salary. If we followed Iowa's model, paying the mayor $130,000, paying the deputy mayor $106,000, and providing both with room and board appropriate for their roles, more than $1 million could be reallocated back to directly benefiting the public. Especially in a world where AI can deliver gains in organizational management, yet still has no hope of filling a pothole anytime soon, every aspect of service delivery within the city must be viewed through the lens of how much value is added for the cost required. But while our community is being asked to debate cuts to police, fire, or even mosquito prevention, leadership is debating how we should pay in management instead of rethinking how we keep management accountable. Tone deaf is likely the most generous way to interpret such juxtapositions, yet our community should instead consider it a cry for change. When our community is asked to cut, when unaccountable leadership is asking for more, accountability could be our city's best investment. And a side note, Chris Draper focuses on issues of organizational effectiveness and governance as CEO of Morrigan AI and serves as a member of the Des Moines Plan and Zoning Commission. The views expressed in this essay are his own. Mark?
0: Thank you, Susan. I'm going to stay with the Sunday Register, and the Your Turn article is Mexican beer tariffs would help farmers. Not only is Iowa's rich farmland part of what makes our state so beautiful, but it's also a crucial pillar of our economy. The agricultural sector contributes $159.5 billion annually to our economy, making up one-third of our state's total economic output. More importantly, one in five Iowans have jobs because of agriculture. As a lifelong Republican and a member of the Iowa GOP State Central Committee, I closely monitor the issues that matter to Iowa farmers and business owners. The situation unfolding in the domestic beer market and the impact it is having on our farmers is not getting enough attention. It's time we wake up to the unfair trade environment American beer makers are currently facing and the threat it poses to our farmers. American breweries purchase more than 1 billion in grain, barley, and other agricultural inputs from U.S. farmers every year. In a state like Iowa, where agriculture is the backbone of the economy and essential to the identity of our communities, that demand direct supports our way of life. Unfortunately, this connection is under threat due to unfair foreign competition in the beer market. The Department of Agriculture already is deporting weakened demand for malted barley used in domestic beer production, a direct result of imports displacing American-made beer in the United States. Beer imports have grown to nearly 25% of the total U.S. market, a share that now exceeds foreign imports of automobiles, and more than 80% of those imports come from Mexico. Some estimate that if these trends continue, beer imports could reach 40%. The downstream impact of American farmers would be severe and lasting. When we look at why this imbalance exists, we find shocking differences between the Mexican and American economies. American brewery workers earn an average of nearly $80,000 a year. Mexican brewery workers, on the other hand, earn roughly $3,700 per year. American breweries also carry the full weight of U.S. taxes, environmental standards, and labor law. Their Mexican competitors, needless to say, do not. It is fair that American breweries have to compete side by side with those in Mexico, given these structural differences? I don't think so. President Donald Trump has been clear that American workers and American industries deserve trade policy that fights for them. That is the promise of American First, and tariffs are one of the most direct tools we have to make that promise real. Imposing a tariff on beer imported from Mexico tells foreign governments that access to the American market comes with an expectation that the competition must be fair and that our strong labor and regulatory standards cannot be used as a weapon against our own workers and producers. I've spent years working alongside Iowa Republicans who believe in fiscal responsibility, economic growth, and a government that stands up for the people and business it represents. Now more than ever, we should be supporting American manufacturing and demanding fair trade. If we don't, we will continue to see the weakening of a long-standing American industry and the economic activity it generates for Iowa. I urge the Trump administration to impose tariffs on beer imported from Mexico to help level the playing

0: Commodity prices are abysmal, input costs remain high, and farm families continue to do what they've always done, work harder, spend less, and hope next year brings better conditions. America's farmers have never wanted to depend on government assistance. What they have always wanted is the opportunity to compete, innovate, and sell more of what they produce. Throughout our history, agriculture has prospered when we've opened new markets, not when we've expanded government programs. And the opportunity is here. Sustainable aviation fuel, low-carbon marine fuels, and other next-generation biofuels have the potential to create billions of gallons of new demand for American ethanol. Airlines already are signing long-term fuel agreements, and countries around the world are adopting low-carbon fuel standards. The global shipping industry is looking for alternatives to traditional fuels. These markets are real, they are growing, and Iowa farmers should be leading the way in supplying them. What's worse is Iowa farmers could be realizing these benefits today. Think about where we'd be today if the Summit Carbon Pipeline had stayed on its original schedule. Iowa ethanol producers could already be supplying planes, ships, and cars with clean, renewable biofuels, and farmers would be seeing the benefits of stronger demand instead of another year of tight, negative margins. 4 years of delay, and more delay, while farmers lose market opportunities that are increasingly being filled by foreign competitors. It's been said many times, quote, if you snooze, you lose, end quote. In this case, it's a travesty for Iowa farmers and our rural economy. Let America's farmers do what they do best, produce the safest, most abundant food, feed, and fiber. Government's role and regulators' roles should be to allow them to compete for new markets, not hamstring them and then send them a check to make up for the market they lose. This debate has never been really about one pipeline. It's about whether Iowa intends to lead the next chapter of American agriculture or watch other states or countries seize the opportunity first. Every major economic advancement has faced opposition, and there will always be those who oppose new infrastructure, ethanol, carbon capture, or modern agriculture itself. But when projects that create new markets are delayed indefinitely, it isn't just private companies that lose, it's family farms, ethanol plants, rural communities, and the whole state economy. The greatest opportunity for rural America isn't another government handout. It's creating new markets for the crops our farmers already grow. That's how rural America has always prospered, not through government checks, but through innovation, investment, and new customers. The rest of the world is moving. The question is whether Iowa will seize this opportunity or continue allowing a delay, bureaucracy, and obstruction to leave our farmers behind.
1: And I'm going to switch over to sports now. This is from the Des Moines Register. Clark named NBA 2K27 cover athlete. And there's a big picture of Caitlin Clark in her number 22 Indiana jersey. In this article, Caitlin Clark has graced the cover of billboards, magazines, and books over the last few years as her popularity has surged. Now the former Iowa women's basketball player can add a video game to the list as Clark is officially an NBA 2K27 cover athlete. On July 22nd, 2K Games, makers of the popular NBA 2K franchise, announced the cover athletes for its newest basketball video game installment, NBA 2K27 San Antonio Spurs star Victor Wembanyama will be on the cover of the standard editions, and Chicago Bulls legend Derrick Rose will be on the limited time Ultra Edition. Clark, who has said

0: to grace the cover of the deluxe edition is the first WNBA player featured on her own global NBA 2K premium cover. Quote, being on the cover of NBA 2K27 is special because this game reaches fans all over the world, said Clark via release, unquote. To another quote, to be the first WNBA player on her own global cover means women basketball gets to show up on that stage too, and I'm proud to be part of that, unquote. The NBA 2K27 Deluxe Edition cover features Clark in a navy Indiana Fever uniform, dribbling with her back turned against a vivid orange red-black drop. Backdrop. In the photo, she's wearing a bright yellow pair of her soon-to-be-released Nike Caitlin 1 signature shoes. While the WNBA has its own special edition covers over the past 5 years, featuring Candace Parker, Diana Taurasi, and Sue Bird, Sabrina Ionescu, Aja Wilson, and Angel Reese, those were separate WNBA-branded versions, not the main global deluxe release. How to buy the Caitlin Clark edition of NBA 2K27? NBA 2K27 is expected to be available on September 4th, 2026. Early access begins August 28th for anyone who purchases the deluxe edition or the ultra edition. NBA 2K27 will retail at $69.99 for the standard edition, $99.99 for the deluxe edition featuring Clark's cover, and $149.99 for the limited time ultra edition. Pre-order for the deluxe edition is available from the Microsoft Store, PlayStation Store, or Steam. Besides early access to the game, the deluxe edition perks include 100,000 in-game currency, bonus player cards, and power-ups, and a Clark jersey for their created player to wear. However, if fans were hoping to display Clark's NBA 2K27 cover as a collectible in their gaming rooms, they'll be disappointed to find out that the version is digital only and won't be sold as a physical copy, according to 2K Games.
1: Out of the section of the Sports Extra, there's an article about eligibility for college athletes. It's entitled, Court Ruling Grants Extra Year of Eligibility to Group of College Athletes. College athletes who graduated high school in 2022 and just exhausted their college eligibility have been granted a class-wide preliminary injunction to play a fifth season. The decision was made by Judge Charlotte Sweeney of the U.S. District Court of Colorado on Friday, July 31st. The injunction comes after the NCAA changed its eligibility rules to an age-based model in June, going for the five-for-five rule in which athletes would get 5 years of eligibility upon the start of their full-time enrollment. However, the new rule would only take effect for athletes entering college in the 26-27 academic year, while the decision of those still enrolled with the eligibility past the upcoming year was up to the discretion of the respective schools. It does not apply for athletes from the high school classes of 2022 who were sandwiched between those who were granted an extra year due to COVID-19 and those with more eligibility under the new rules. But a group of athletes filed a class action suit against the NCAA fighting for extra eligibility for the new academic year while claiming the NCAA violated federal antitrust law. The NCAA argued applying the rule retroactively would, quote unquote, destabilize college sports. Sweeney ultimately ruled in favor of the athletes. Quote, they will suffer irreparable harm without issuance of an injunction, and public interest favor them. They are entitled to the injunctive relief they seek, Sweeney wrote in the decision. The decision applies to people, quote, who began to play in collegiate sports in the 22-23 season, competed in NCAA Division I sports, and completed 4 years of eligibility as defined by the NCAA's prior rules by the conclusion of the 25-26 season, end quote. The NCAA said in a statement that the Protect College Sports Act needs immediate passage as the ruling and, quote, the chaos they bring to college sports are exactly why it's time to pass this bill, end quote. The bill, however, is currently at a standstill between lawmakers and college sports leaders, with an increased likelihood it doesn't reach the Senate floor before Congress's August recess. Quote, without targeted intervention from Congress, college sports cannot set nationwide rules everyone can play by, and without Congress, failed professionals will continue to use college sports as a fallback option, robbing the next class of young athletes of college scholarships, end quote, the NCAA said. Sweeney's decision will have a seismic impact, with many athletes who didn't think they had any eligibility left suddenly able to play one more season in their respective sport. However, it's not likely not every person covered will be able to suit up one more time. College football rosters are mostly set with training camps already or about to be underway. The season is starting a month from this ruling, meaning there might not be any available roster spots for eligible football players. The decision will most affect winter and spring sports, since those rosters, particularly in men's and women's basketball, baseball, and softball, aren't entirely set and could have open spots. It could make for a chaotic time as teams try to figure out whether to add people or not, and the ripple effect on players already on the squad remains to be seen. It is also not clear if players who were selected or signed by professional sports teams would have the opportunity to return to college, which could be another legal portal for those it pertains to. The ruling comes hours after 19 men's college basketball players were granted a temporary injunction that allows them a fifth season of eligibility for the 2026-27 season, while also allowing them to seek transfers.
0: What's next for Hawkeyes at center? This is Iowa football, Tyler Tackman. The Remington Trophy is awarded to the most outstanding center in Division I college football. Two of the last five winners have come from the University of Iowa. Tyler Lindenbaum earned the honor in 2021. Logan Jones followed in his footsteps later in 2025. It shows how good Iowa's recent development of centers has been. It's not like Jones, who moved from defensive line to center, immediately became a carbon copy of Lindenbaum, but even eventually Jones got to that level. Linderbaum was a first-round pick in 2022 NFL Draft. Jones was a second-round pick in the 2026 NFL Draft. Now what for the Hawkeyes? Iowa coach Kirk Ferentz doesn't know yet who will replace Jones at center. But this is not a bad problem to have. Iowa's starting offensive line is still unclear because they have options. It's a good, healthy competition, and we may have some rotation going on, Ferentz said on July 28th. quote, I'd rather not have multiple centers, kind of like quarterback. You rather kind of get settled there a little bit, but I think it's too early right now to make a decision, unquote. That optimism speaks to current state of Iowa's offensive line. Position coach George Barnett rebuilt that unit from frustrating lows in the 2025 Joe Moore Award, given to the most outstanding offensive line in college football. Even though the Hawkeyes lost three starters from that unit, all of whom were selected in the 2026 NFL draft, there is belief Iowa's offensive line can deliver again. Quote, George really nurtured that room and brought them along, much like Reese Morgan years ago with our defensive line, Ferentz said. So just a great job of coaching, and it goes beyond the football part of it. There's a lot going on, so I can't say enough about the job George has done. We've got some challenges in front of us, some newness, but I think those guys are really prepared for it and anxious to see how that unfolds equally as much, unquote. The most obvious name to play center is Cade Piper, who started all 13 games at right guard last season and recently earned a 2026 Big Ten preseason honors. He was the only offensive lineman to make the 12-player list, illustrating his status as an elite talent. If it seemed like Iowa's center depth outside of Piper was dire, it would be an easy call to put him there. But that isn't the case. Ferentz is looking at the bigger picture, how all the pieces fit together on the offensive line, not just the center. Trevor Lauk, who started all 13 games at left tackle last season, joins Piper as an established returner. But there is production to fill with the three departed starters. Leighton Jones and Jack Dotsler are prime candidates to take on larger roles in 2026. Quote, Cade would be an outstanding center, Ferentz said. He's already a pretty good guard, so it depends on how it shakes out with the other guys. Are we better off having Cale Winter at center or guard? But that is assuming he ends up being one of the five. Right now, I just don't know if we can predict it, unquote, unquote. Winter, who is entering his fourth season with the Hawkeyes, emerged at spring practice, returned for his sixth season at Iowa, can play center guard or center. So even though Ferentz believes Piper could play really well, in quotes, at center, it's not as simple as plugging him into that position. Quote, we graduated three really good players, Ferentz said of Iowa's offensive line, but I think we've got a pool right now of seven, eight guys, maybe nine, that have a chance to play significant reps right now. Just not sure where they're going to end up, what positions. We'll figure that out as we go along, unquote. Just like him.
1: And from the Iowa Life section, this is an update on here's what to know about USA 250 events coming up in Iowa. 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And America's Birthdays Day Camp, August 10th, 9 a.m. at Living History Farm. And that's America's celebration of 250 years in 2026. It's not the first big birthday party it has had. How did America celebrate turning 50 years old as a nation, or 100, or 150, 200? And how will we celebrate when America turns 300? 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Through August 31st, various times and locations, the Summer Iowa Games presented by Grinnell Mutual will celebrate 40 years this annual multi-sports festival. More than 40 sports will be offered for athletes of all ages and abilities. For schedule and information, you can go to their website. 250 stops in 250 days, 250 days along Iowa's Lincoln Highway. Through September 5th, it's an online event. The Lincoln Highway was America's first planned, improved, and promoted transcontinental automobile route. Over 250 days, the Facebook page, Lincoln Highway Heritage Byway, will highlight a different stop daily, from monuments and museums to restaurants and roadside markets. And on the Lincoln Highway Heritage Byway, a designated National Scenic Byway. And paper money of the Revolutionary War era through September 6th, 11:30 a.m., Higgins Museum of National Banknotes, and that's in Okoboji. The Higgins Museum presents a special display of 31 banknotes issued during the colonial period and early statehood era. Continental currency issued by Congress during the Revolutionary War will be on display. Prairie Plows and the People's College through October 2nd. Farmhouse Museum, and that's in Ames. This exhibition honors key people, moments, objects, and experiences with more than 250 primary source objects representing six themes: Early Iowa State Agricultural College and Model Farm, Early Iowa, Immigration, National Imagery, Native Stories, and Innovation, and the Victorian Home. Shaped by Immigrants, celebrating 250 years of the United States through November 1st, 10 a.m., German-American Heritage Center in Davenport. History exhibit celebrates immigrant groups that had settled and made an impact here in the United States. And finally, Historic Hills Scenic Byway Bale Trail. Through October 31st, Historic Hills Scenic Byway Route, Wapello, Appanoosa, Davis, Van Buren, and Lee counties. View Bale and Scarecrow art installations along the Historic Hills Scenic Byway, celebrating the nation's 250th anniversary.
0: And this is from the Connections from the Des Moines Register. Excuse me. This is titled Coffee Shop Stop. Iowa State Fair event extends ways we connect with community. And from the editor, Rachel E. Stassenberger, Des Moines Register. On Tuesday afternoon, July 28th, the Ames Tribune staff went to an Ames coffee shop to talk to folks. Nothing all that revolutionary in that. Journalists often meet sources over coffee. But this coffee shop was designed to allow Ames Tribune business and entertainment reporter Rana Faborg, 25-year veteran photographer Nirmalendu Majumdar, and government public safety breaking news reporter Celia Brocker, and their editor, Brandon Hurley, to answer questions, not ask them. Our Iowa staff at the Iowa City Press Citizen, the Tribune, the Des Moines Register, and Hawk Central are often out with people they cover. But the two-hour cafe diem hang was a part of our journalists' effort to reach out in a way beyond what reporting and publishing allow. Overall, and this is a quote, I got the impression they want to see community news thrive and want us to be successful, unquote, Cecilia said after the event. Rona was impressed, she said, that people stayed for the whole 2 hours. Quote, they clearly place a high importance on having a newspaper in the Ames community, unquote, she said. Now, meeting at Iowans at the State Fair, another way we present ourselves to the community in a non-traditional way is through the Des Moines Register political soapbox at the Iowa State Fair. We start planning for the soapbox when snow is still on the ground. The soapbox is a grand register tradition in which we invite candidates for office to speak to a state fair crowd. This year, we invited the candidates in Iowa's federal and statewide races to speak, like the coffee klatch in Ames. This is a way our journalists meet Iowans' needs in places and ways that work for them. We provide a small stage and a seating area on the front lawn of the Horner Service Center during the fair. We work with candidates on their schedules and provide them a microphone, and you, Iowans, get to listen. Some of the candidates take the audience questions, some do not. If you turn to our Metro Iowa cover, you can see that there's a list of candidates who have accepted our invitation and the times they are scheduled to speak. I am pleased that 21 of the 26 candidates we invited, including those for governor and U.S. Senate, accepted the invitation, and I'd be pleased if you decide to accept this invitation to see the Register's work at the fair in person, or here, that is. I plan to be at the fair each day. We have a soapbox event, and a few days we don't. And hey, if you are a reader or listener to this column and you see me there, please say hello in person. And there is also in this Sunday Register, Iowa State Fair Queens and their pictures, and Raya Schrage of Grundy Counter is crowned the 2025 Iowa State Fair Queen during the Iowa State Fair Queen coronation at the Ann and Bill Riley stage at the Iowa State Fair on August 9th, 2025 in Des Moines. And I'm assuming that this year's queen will be crowned this year at the State Fair. Now, they provided pictures of the other Iowa State Fair queens. There's a picture of the 1965 Iowa State Fair queen, which was Connie Shafar, and Great Jones County Fair queen Ellen Schlarleman waves to the crowd in this picture after being named the 2015 Iowa State Fair queen at the coronation event. And another picture of and you can tell it's a 1985 Iowa State Fair queen by her hairdo, I should say. 1975 Iowa State Fair queen Brenda Kincaid, and 2005 Iowa State Fair queen Stephanie Miller. All, of course, are very beautiful.
1: I'm going to step back to the opinion page, and there's a short article. Extreme weather opposites are linked. Now is the time to plan for climate change. And this is another Your Turn column by Elizabeth Moyer. In 1896, when a Swedish scientist first predicted that burning coal would cause the earth to warm up, some people thought that was great. In 1912, Popular Mechanics magazine bragged that our industries were, quote, adding to the carbon dioxide in the Earth's atmosphere so that men in generations to come shall enjoy milder breezes, end quote. By the 1970s, though, public opinion had shifted and people started worrying instead about the disruption a changing climate might bring. Now, changes are finally happening on a scale that people can feel. Those effects, warmer winters, flash flooding, wildfires, are basic consequences of the late 19th century forecast. It might seem contraintuitive climate changes could bring both floods and dryness, which seem like extremes on opposite ends of the weather spectrum, but they are connected. To understand the connection, it helps to zoom out. When I teach my Climate Foundations class at the University of Chicago, I start by asking, why is Earth different from the Moon? Both are the same distance from the Sun and get the same sunshine, but the Moon is ferociously hostile, hotter than our boiling point in the daytime, colder than Antarctica at night. When astronauts went to the Moon, they needed multi-million-dollar spacesuits in today's value to keep them alive through those extremes. What makes Earth different is its atmosphere, a thin layer of air that alters our planet entirely. It smooths out temperatures by moving heat around, and a tiny part of it, its greenhouse gases, which are mostly carbon dioxide and water vapor, create astonishing effects by trapping infrared radiation. That means Earth's surface, unlike the Moon's, cannot just radiate the Sun's energy, it absorbs back into space. Instead, it sheds heat largely by evaporating water and moving warm, moist air upward, where it cools and its water recondenses, making clouds and rain. In a sense, Earth cools by sweating. This helps us understand what happens when we add more carbon dioxide to the atmosphere. Earth gets even less moon-like. First, temperatures get warmer, but also more even. In general, cold places warm more than warm ones, nights more than days, winters more than summers. These are general long-term trends, not brief cold snaps or heat waves that we notice more easily. The overall trend lines are good for heating bills, but bad for winter sports. It's looking grim for backyard ice rinks in Minnesota and Wisconsin. Second, Earth's surface relies on evaporative cooling to shed excess heat. More carbon dioxide in the atmosphere means more rain on average. Most models show 1 to 2% per degree Celsius of warming, but also faster evaporation. And there's an extra complication. Warmer air holds significantly more moisture. 6 to 7% per Celsius degree. So when it does rain, the rain is more intense, but in between, there are more dry days. The result is more flash floods, but drier soils. That seems to be a contradiction. Warmer air also promotes wildfires. Because that air can hold more moisture, it tends to suck water out of vegetation. Drier forests burn, and the fires burn hot and spread fast. We are now starting to see larger wildfires and fires in new areas. While the West Coast is used to fire season, forest fires in central Canada are sending smoke into cities that historically haven't seen it often: Chicago, New York, Washington, D.C. There are other changes coming that are certain but slow. Because warmer water swells slightly, sea levels must rise even without ice melting. But don't buy beachfront property, Florida, for your great-grandchildren. Visit New Orleans while you can. This last section is titled, Not an, an Apocalypse, but Time to Plan. All this is scary, but it helps to have perspective. Earth has seen higher carbon dioxide levels and temperatures in the past, but it wasn't a lifeless hellhole. Life finds a way, but the changes are coming fast now, and human systems are fragile. We have more than 8 billion people who want food, housing, schools, roads, cars, and other modern conveniences. The sooner we stop arguing over climate change, the sooner we can move to sensible planning to limit the damage. And this is Elizabeth Moyer, an associate professor in the Department of the Geophysical Sciences at the University of Chicago, a former director of the university's Center for Robust Decision Making on Climate and Energy Policy, and a faculty affiliate of the Institute for Climate and Sustainable Growth. I find this article fascinating and very helpful to understand what we're experiencing. Mark?
0: Totally agree. I'm going to read some news in brief before we have to end here. Bomb kills 3 and injures 21 near Moscow restaurant, officials say. A homemade bomb carried by a woman killed 3 people and injured at least 21 in an explosion near an upscale restaurant in central Moscow late August 1st, authorities said. The explosion occurred just before 8 p.m. local time, close to an Italian restaurant located in one of Moscow's 7 Stalin-era skyscrapers at Kudryntskaya Square, the police said. Russia's anti-terrorism committee said that an unidentified woman had tried to get into the restaurant but was stopped by a security guard, the state RIA news agency reported. It said the woman, the security guard, and a customer at the Balzi Rossi Italian restaurant had been killed in the blast that followed. The authorities did not name those who were killed or injured, nor did they say who they thought might be responsible. More than 4 years into a full-scale war with Ukraine, Russia's FSB security service said earlier this year that authorities would step up protection for high-ranking military officials after a series of assassinations and attempted killings it blamed on Kiev. Now Hungary to shut Seoul nuclear plant as Danube hits record low. And this is out of Budapest. Hungary will power down its Pax nuclear power plant for the first time in nearly half a century on August 2nd. as water levels on the Danube River, the plant uses as a coolant have fallen to record lows. The shutdown comes as large parts of Europe have been hit by prolonged heat and drought, driving river levels lower and raising concerns about water supplies, shipping and power generation. Hungary's water authority was projecting the level on the Danube, which flows from Germany to the Black Sea, to decline further in the next few days. And that brings us to the end of the register for today. I'm Mark Morrison, and my partner at the microphone was Susan Ford. Earlier, you heard Carol Hunter and Larray Nicodemus. 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

Hello, and welcome to the reading of the Cedar Rapids Gazette for Sunday, June 28th, 2026, on the Iowa Radio Reading Information Service. I'm your reader, Sharon Faldudo, and we look at the front page of today's Gazette. Love, inclusivity, reign at Pride Fest. Many attending highlight feeling of acceptance by Fern Alling of the Gazette. And this is accompanied by a photograph labeled belly dancers Shannon Weber and Lisa Lindsay and Tessa Miro danced during the CR Pride Fest. The women are wearing black outfits with colorful butterfly wings strapped to their arms. And one of them is wearing a shirt that says, "But it was assigned the Gulf of Mexico at birth." The Nubo City Market lawn teemed with color as hundreds gathered for the 2026 Cedar Rapids Pride Fest Saturday, Pride Fest Parade Saturday. Teenagers draped in billowy pride flags floated past parents pulling children in wagons, the family's cheeks painted with little rainbows. Dogs wearing fairy wings over their harnesses panted as a cool breeze flowed through the crowd, bringing with it the subtle smell of smoke from the gathered food trucks. Behind the Nubo building, Shannon Weber, 56, spun in circles as she waited for the parade to start. The bright sound of Weber's zills, small cymbals used in belly dancing, accompanied the twirling of her rainbow monarch butterfly cape twirling with her. Weber was walking in the parade with her belly dance troupe, Dances with Scissors, which she said has participated in every CR Pride parade since they began in 2022. For Weber, participating in the parade is a way to model inclusivity. For me personally, it's about letting people know that you can be the mom, the grandma, the wife, have your standard lifestyle, and understand that it still includes everybody, Weber said. Everybody deserves to do what they want, and I love being part of an event that lets me help represent that. While attendance for this year's festival is still unknown, over 20,000 people across Iowa came to last year's Pride Fest, said Matthew Lovegood, treasurer of CR Pride and chair of the parade. The reasons that brought people to the 2026 Pride Fest were as diverse as the crowd attending, but revealed a shared desire to create a loving and welcoming space for all. This is the second year the parade was a New Orleans-esque walking-style parade with wagons instead of floats. Lovegood said the change was made in 2025 to make the event safer and easier to coordinate, with the additional bonus of making the parade more personal. It provides more of an intimate experience because you're so up close to the people walking in the parade, Lovegood said. It's just really a fun energy, a nice exchange, having it be a little bit closer and a little bit smaller in scale. Lovegood said there were 23 parade entries this year, with 250 to 290 people participating. Jada Hernandez, or Spooky Santos when she's performing as a drag king, was one. She walked the parade in an elegant white suit, tiara, and sash reading Mr. Basics 2026. Hernandez explained she earned the title by competing in a pageant at local gay club Basics. Although it was Hernandez's first time walking in a Pride parade, it was her fourth year performing in Pride events. This year's Pride felt busier, she said, which she attributed to Governor Kim Reynolds' approaching departure. I feel like we're feeling like we can actually be able to come out of our hiding shells a little bit more, Hernandez said. I feel like a lot more people are embracing it this year and taking advantage of it rather than shying away. Before the winners of the parade's four categories were announced, Marion Mayor Nicholas Abuasali, Cedar Rapids Mayor Tiffany O'Donnell, and Iowa State Representative Amy Wichtendahl read remarks noting the importance of the festivities. Wichtendahl became the first transgender person elected to the Iowa General Assembly, representing House District 80 in the Cedar Rapids area. "You all look gorgeous," O'Donnell told the crowd before her speech. A panel of judges, representatives from the parade sponsor Cargill, the City of Cedar Rapids, and the CR Pride's executive team, awarded gift cards for best overall theme, best decoration, best costumes or attire, and best Pride spirit, which Weber's troupe won. Laura Ampey, director of the LGBTQ plus Youth Center at Tanager Place, walked in the parade. Ampey said she had been looking forward to seeing all of the smiles on kids' faces at the event. "While there are a few places and spaces in Iowa queer kids can go to feel loved and accepted," she said, "there's no event that matches the outpouring of love and support during Pride Fest." "My favorite part is seeing all the kids that are able to come out and just be who they are," Ampey said. "There's no ridicule. There's no hate. I just see them be able to be in an atmosphere that's just filled with love." Consuelo Steele, 41, said she collects kids to bring to the parade because she knows how important it is they attend. Steele's son is gay, which he said isn't always accepted in the black community, and it's important he and others be embraced by a group that accepts them. "We see kids dying every day," Steele said. "We can continue to give them a place of safety, security, and love, and the ability to see they can be anything they want to be." Drew Galwas, 42, of Cedar Rapids, tossed bacon strips to his dog as he sat on the stone wall surrounding the Nubo courtyard.
Galwas considers himself an ally to the LGBTQ plus community and said he always felt more comfortable in gay bars growing up because the people there saw him for who he was and treated him courteously. Galwas said he appreciated how family-friendly Pride Fest is and pointed to a nearby bouncy castle where young children were playing. The more normalized Pride is, the better, Galwas said. I think the people that don't get it presume it's about a salacious nightclub, but it's not that whatsoever, Galwas said. This is just as American as the 4th of July. This is about expressing yourself and expressing who you want to be. Weber, who marched with the belly dancing group, said showing acceptance by participating in the parade is important to her because some people still don't recognize the importance of celebrating Pride or react negatively because it's something unfamiliar to them. I am seeing way too many eye rolls, way too many people that don't seem to understand, Weber said. But as her troops, significant others, and LGBTQ plus friends walked with them during the parade, they created a blended group that can change perceptions. It just becomes a big family, and I think that helps other people see, look at this family that is so inclusive of everybody, Weber said. It was Ross Scahill's first time at Cedar Rapids Pride. The 29-year-old, who lives in Dubuque, said he learned about the event on Facebook and decided to come with a friend. Although Ross attended Dubuque's Pride celebration earlier in the month, he said he liked the one in Cedar Rapids much more because it was bigger and there were more people present. Iowans seem to be gradually becoming more accepting of LGBTQ plus people, Scahill said, but still misunderstand that Pride isn't about converting anyone. This is just not a forced thing, Scahill said. We're just sharing our pride with everybody else and spreading love. From the Iowa Today page, What They're Thinking, New Abortion Pill Laws Impact. It's limited, expert says, because most pills come from out of state, by Tom Barton of the Gazette Des Moines Bureau. As Iowa prepares to implement a new law July 1st restricting the mailing and prescribing of abortion medication, supporters say the measure closes a loophole that has allowed abortion pills to reach women in states with abortion restrictions. But Sally Frank, professor at Drake University Law School, whose research includes constitutional law and women's rights, said Iowa's existing 2024 law banning abortions once embryonic cardiac activity can be detected, typically around 6 weeks of pregnancy and often before a woman knows she is pregnant, has largely prevented Iowa healthcare providers from offering medication abortions through telehealth because of concerns about violating the law. Instead, Frank said, most Iowans seeking medication abortions are obtaining prescriptions from telemedicine providers in states with shield laws and less restrictive abortion policies. As a result, she said, the new law is unlikely to substantially change access to abortion medication in Iowa because most patients already rely on out-of-state providers. The following interview has been edited for clarity and length. Question. National anti-abortion leaders argue that state laws alone have failed because abortion pills continue to be mailed into states with abortion restrictions. From a legal standpoint, are state laws alone insufficient to stop medication abortion across state lines? Frank. Well, I, of course, wouldn't put it the way they put it. I would say that women's rights are being protected despite the efforts of state legislatures to limit the ability to do mail order and telemedicine to get the abortion medication when they need it. Question. Supporters of Iowa's new law say it closes a loophole allowing abortion pills to be mailed into Iowa. Will it actually accomplish that? Frank. I don't think it will impact Iowa providers much because so few women know they're pregnant within the first 6 weeks that women probably have not been going to Iowa providers anyway. And by the time they learn they're pregnant, usually after 6 weeks, they're going to out-of-state providers, and luckily they are still going to be able to do that. This doesn't do anything to close that off. Question. Anti-abortion groups have urged the U.S. Department of Justice to settle litigation involving the FDA and abortion medication, arguing that doing so could restore in-person dispensing requirements. Is it that simple? Frank. I think the medical manufacturers, the people who make the medication, have intervened as parties in that case. Because their rights would clearly be affected by the litigation, the case could not settle without their agreement. The intervening parties would also have to agree. Question. How do FDA regulations, Iowa's new law, and shield laws in states like California interact? Which legal framework is likely to control when an Iowa resident receives abortion pills from an out-of-state provider? Frank. Women in Iowa who need medication abortions are going to out-of-state providers in states with shield laws that protect those providers from lawsuits. Some states are also moving to omit providers' names from prescriptions because Louisiana has tried to prosecute a physician whose name appeared on a prescription. Even if the FDA were someday to require in-person dispensing, providers outside the United States could still provide the medication through telemedicine. Question. Some Iowa abortion opponents say the state should sue out-of-state providers who violate Iowa law. How realistic is that? Frank, it gets more complicated because commerce isn't really state-oriented anymore. You put your money in a bank, and it's part of a national banking system with local branches.
So if Iowa could identify the provider, it might have more ways of reaching that provider. That's why it's important that Shield state laws are strengthening those protections by allowing providers to leave their names off prescriptions. Louisiana is trying to extradite a physician who prescribed abortion medication, and if you're a provider traveling through another state, if, for example, you changed planes in Houston, you could potentially be taken off the plane. So it's important for Shield law states to strengthen those protections by keeping the prescriber's identity off the prescription. But whatever states do, women who need an abortion will get an abortion because they need it. Question: does Iowa's law meaningfully change access to medication abortion, or does it primarily create legal uncertainty and confusion for patients and providers? Frank: I'd say more the second, since so few patients know that they are pregnant within the first 6 weeks. Mostly it will be business as usual for most people who need an abortion. Question: supporters say requiring in-person care protects women by ensuring informed consent and screening for coercion and abuse. How persuasive is that argument? Frank: not at all. They're not talking about the same informed consent required for other medical procedures. They're requiring doctors to provide information that I believe is false. Reputable abortion clinics already screen patients for coercion, and telemedicine providers also evaluate contraindications, medication interactions, and other medical issues. If laws like this become effective, they risk pushing women away from legitimate medical providers in Shield states toward underground providers, which would increase the danger rather than protect women. Question: what happens if the U.S. Supreme Court ultimately limits nationwide mail-order access to mifepristone? Frank: women would still have options. The second medication, misoprostol, can be used alone. It's somewhat less effective than the two-drug regimen, but it still works. If the Supreme Court upholds the FDA's current policy, women will continue obtaining medication through telemedicine providers in other states. If it doesn't, they'll seek providers in other countries or potentially underground sources where you don't know exactly what's in the medication. Iowa can restrict what doctors do, and I think that puts women with high-risk pregnancies in greater danger of death and other things. But women seeking abortions in the early weeks of pregnancy will continue looking for ways to obtain medication. Question: some national anti-abortion leaders argue the movement should shift its focus back to federal legislation. Is abortion policy headed back toward federal regulation? Frank: I don't think either side has the votes to pass federal legislation because neither side is likely to reach 60 votes in the Senate. I don't see Republicans giving up the filibuster after relying on it for so long. Given the current political landscape, I think abortion policy will continue to be a state-by-state battle unless the composition of the Supreme Court changes significantly. Anti-abortion states are also trying to make ballot initiatives more difficult because those measures have been successful for abortion rights supporters. Iowa, of course, doesn't have a ballot initiative process. Question: what's the biggest misconception about Iowa's new law? Frank: many people think it's going to stop telemedicine abortions in Iowa. It won't. Women simply won't use Iowa providers. They'll go to providers in states where telemedicine abortions remain illegal. Question: anything else Iowans should understand? Frank: the biggest point is that because of the 6-week abortion ban, so few people are eligible for a telemedicine abortion through an Iowa provider anyway. Althea Cole writes in her To a Candid World column in the Insight page, Rob Sands' refusal could hurt Iowa's federal funding. Despite the fact that more than 6 months remain before Iowa inaugurates a new governor, Democratic candidate and state auditor Rob Sands faced a crucial test of executive decision-making just last week. The decision he made could put billions of dollars in federal funding for Iowa at risk. Dispute from 2020. Sands' decision was whether to comply with a request from a state agency to revise an audit performed by his office for the fiscal year 2020 after the U.S. Department of the Treasury recently determined that one of its findings should not be sustained. The finding from Sands' FY 2020 audit had been that the office of Governor Kim Reynolds had improperly used federal COVID-19 relief funds to pay the salaries of 21 staff members during the first 3 months of the COVID-19 pandemic. The total amounted to almost $450,000, which Sands called on Reynolds' office to return to the Coronavirus Relief Fund. Reynolds' office had defended the use of COVID funds to pay staff, saying her employees' workload was substantially dedicated to the pandemic response at the time, and therefore an allowable use of pandemic relief funds. Reynolds said that in those early months of the pandemic, half of her staff had been working 7 days a week straight, probably 9 to 10 hour days, on the COVID response while based out of the State Emergency Operations Center. The Treasury had notified the Iowa Department of Management in a June 2nd letter that after receiving supporting documentation from Reynolds' office, its inspector general had determined that using the COVID funds for staff payroll was allowable. The Treasury's IG did not fault Sand in any way or identify any errors in his office's process, merely that the finding should not be sustained.
This should be good news. Iowa didn't misspend the federal dollars in question after all. The federal government has reinstated the $448,448.86, and nobody's in trouble. But Sand has rejected the Treasury's finding, instead calling it politically motivated. And he is refusing a request to amend the audit, despite a warning from the Iowa Department of Management that leaving the audit unrevised could threaten Iowa.

hearing house. Translation, if SANS audits aren't corrected to show that Iowa followed the rules, Iowa could struggle with getting federal dollars in the future. Ironically, that was an argument made by SANS himself in 2023 when the Republican-controlled legislature passed Senate File 478 to limit the state auditor's power to seek certain types of personal information, such as patient medical information, during the course of investigation. That bill was amended after the state's Legislative Services Agency found that the original version would put almost $12.2 billion in federal funding at risk due to constraints that might prevent the auditor from complying with specific federal auditing requirements. Even after the bill was amended to address the LSA's concerns, SANS maintained that federal funding was still at risk. Suddenly, that doesn't seem to concern him. "We stand by the report," SANS said in a statement. "The new administration's six-year-late retroactive acceptance of the governor using COVID funds to boost her staff salaries doesn't change the facts at the time." Whatever the facts were at the time, SANS' insistence doesn't change the facts of now. The U.S. Treasury, whose determinations are authoritative, has deemed the use of funds okay. A flawed audit on file could complicate the federal government's ability to assess the risk of future funding awards, which could lead to stricter conditions, heightened monitoring, or even smaller and fewer awards. All because SANS won't budge. "We will not bow to this political pressure," he said. "No one should trust an administration that passes a law that lets them hide corruption and keep taxpayers in the dark." Perhaps that's his real problem. Not that Reynolds did something wrong and SANS can't allow it, but that she didn't do anything wrong and he won't accept it. SANS lashed out on social media on Thursday evening, suggesting Reynolds' actions were closer to fraud than an allowable expense. That's an alarming escalation. The very audit in question never indicated or even alluded to fraud, nor was fraud ever suggested during public reporting of the issue that dates back 5 years. Add a few cheap insults and maybe an unflattering nickname, and SANS' social media post might resemble a thin-skinned Truth Social post from President Donald Trump. "I'm going to put a political strategist hat on here and tell you what my advice to SANS would have been in this situation. Instead of doubling down, he could have amended his report, acknowledged that Reynolds' office took additional steps to come into compliance, and then taken all the credit as the one who identified the problem and forced her to be accountable. That would have made SANS look pretty good in all this. But would it have made Reynolds look sufficiently bad? Probably not, and that's the part he seems incapable of resisting. One of the cornerstones of SANS' campaign is convincing voters that Republicans are the enemy of good governance. But in leaning into it so hard, he's showing himself to be just as bad. Earlier this month, the Republican-aligned site, Iowa Field Report, shared audio of SANS at a campaign stop saying he would sign legislation to repeal a 2019 Republican-passed law that gave the governor slightly more power to select Iowa judges. The catch, the repeal would not be effective until after his first term. SANS called it a taste of Republicans' own medicine, seemingly as retribution for passing the law in the first place. "I want them to send me that bill, and it will have an effective date at the end of my first term as governor, because they need to take their medicine on that one, don't they?" Republicans pounce, suggesting it shows the true contempt SANS has for the same Republicans he promises to honor as part of his governor for all shtick. That's a surface-level message, mainly targeting voters receptive to the idea that SANS is not the moderate he claims to be. The deeper matter, however, should concern all voters. SANS is openly admitting that he plans to spend at least a few years wielding the very power he says a governor shouldn't have, for the sake of retribution. As for solutions, those won't be delivered until after he has either secured re-election or left office altogether. "You can send me a bill and I'll sign it, but the effective date is going to be after you've taken your medicine," he repeated. If SANS is dispensing medicine, I'd like to know what his prescription is for making sure Iowa doesn't lose billions in federal funding due to factually inconsistent audit records. How big a pill will Iowans have to swallow if his refusal to budge on a revised audit harms our federal funding? Election day is over 4 months away. SANS' decision-making is affecting Iowans right now. Putting his ego's interest before the best interests of our state is a prescription for bad medicine. Gazette editorial fellow Chris Esperson writes, "Hosting World Cup can boost U.S. society." Just 197 miles down Interstate 35 from the Iowa Capitol, a Saturday afternoon of intense joy was unfolding for soccer fans. If an American flag was flying, it couldn't be discerned among the thousands of yellow and blue of the Ecuadorian and Curacaoan flags. Fans of different countries heckled each other good-naturedly and then posed for pictures together. They were strangers who would unite briefly and intensely for a passionate game despite geographic, political, and club differences. Music from both nations was at a high volume while people played scrimmage matches on small-sided soccer pitches and danced in the sun-soaked pavement. The World Cup is known for being a symbol of global unity and was designed specifically to heal and connect nations that were in conflict. Diplomatic gestures during the World Cup have quelled domestic and international disputes this century, and football has fueled, through its association, many international partnerships for humanitarian relief and change.

0: Cultural exchanges and sharing were all on full display both before and during the game in Kansas City. Dalila Alonso is a soccer fanatic from central Iowa and was excited to travel to Missouri for the Ecuador versus Curaçao game. Attending a World Cup is every soccer fan's dream, and what a privilege it was to enjoy it, she said. She sees soccer as a uniting force. The World Cup is the only event that unites all nations in the manner it does. To see two foreign flags displayed on a football field and 60,000 fans singing their country's national anthem in the middle of the USA was out of this world. Football did that. The essence of O Jogo Bonito is its ability to transcend cultural divide due to the popularity it holds around the globe. A colleague recounted this past week that the goalkeeper for Curaçao has become a national hero in his native India and showed me murals that Indian soccer fans were painting in Eloy Room's honor half the world away. Unfortunately, the 2026 host of the FIFA World Cup has been less welcoming to the world. Notably, the Iranian team has been forced to stay in an entirely different country than the one in which their games are held. For two events, they were only allowed in the U.S. the day before the match, traveling up to 5 hours and having less than 24 hours to rest. One wonders if they might have done more than draw if they didn't have such a logistical disadvantage. While experiences have generally been more pleasant in host cities, such as I experienced in Kansas City, visitors and players have experienced obstacles ranging from inconvenient to hostile. Morocco, the very first nation to recognize U.S. sovereignty, had fans who were blocked from games even after having purchased tickets and accommodations that were required before applying for a visa. An award-winning referee who was chosen by FIFA to officiate was interrogated for half a day and then denied entrance in Miami, despite having prior approval and appropriate documentation. Real and perceived threats of ICE harassing U.S. residents and visitors kept some from attending or even visiting the U.S., especially after a year of murders and violence by the federal actors. Revenue from tourists is lower than expected, forcing hotels to drastically cut nightly rates. My own amazing experience was marred while walking from the parking lot to the game. A somber and self-righteous group holding hateful and harmful signs impeded our path across the interstate overpass. They ensured the motorists caught in heavy traffic could witness their vitriol. Beyond that incident, the day was magic. Arriving in Kansas City, I was greeted by friendly locals offering water on the warm, sunny day. A woman from Ecuador taught me a dance popular in parts of her country, much to the delight of her friends and family. Cultures mixed with drums and chants in three languages while the multinational crowd did the wave. Fun fact, in 1986, the wave went international during the World Cup hosted by Mexico. Alonso stressed that politics should be left out of sports. These are athletes that dedicate their careers to getting to a World Cup. The image of what a World Cup is welcoming, respectful, and sharing the same passion, football. The United States could learn a lot from the beauty and essence of the World Cup, and they are lessons our society desperately needs to learn. My hope is that they see the amazing cultures that the world has to offer, Alonso told me. I hope they see, as fans from different countries visit the U.S., the passion they carry for the sport, and I hope they see how easy it is to set aside our differences. Looking at the community letters and the editorial cartoon from cartoonist Joe Heller, who is based in Green Bay, it is a one-panel cartoon with a bunch of little blobs with black eyes and squinty faces. It says, reflecting pool fiasco, some of the blobs are wearing MAGA hats, and say, make algae great again. The first letter is from Tom Persoon of Coralville, Iowa. UI Freedom Center can't read the writing on the wall. Recent developments in the Republican legislature's attempt to force University of Iowa students to take courses emphasizing politically conservative content reveal that those Republicans apparently skipped the lessons on reading the writing on the wall in their own educational journey. First, the Center for Intellectual Freedom offered the required courses as electives. Fewer than a tenth of a percent of undergraduate students enrolled in the courses. That was the first clue, writ bold in neon paint on the walls. Then the Board of Regents tried to hire a director for the center by using a search firm, a common practice for high-level positions. No search firms would take the job under the terms of the regents offered. Perhaps the firms knew that they would spend more money than they would make in trying to find candidates that met the regents' criteria. Perhaps they knew that no candidates would apply for a job that could be eliminated in less than a year if Democrats take the state house in the fall elections. Either way, it's more evidence that the proposed center is a boondoggle in progress. Everyone is running away from it as fast as possible. Read the writing on the wall. Tom Persoon of Coralville. And I would just like to note that any screaming you might hear is just the little girls next door to me having fun in their little electric car. The next letter is from Brett Mason of Cedar Rapids. Linn County doesn't value people living in Morgan Valley. Linn County held a community meeting for Morgan Valley regarding the proposed Morgan Creek Energy Center on June 24th exposing so many problems with the project. But let's just talk about breathing foul air. When asked about how the air quality will be monitored, the Linn County Air Quality Representative explained that county samples are taken from a monitoring station 8 miles away. Responding to further questions about a more local air quality monitor in the Morgan Valley, she said the cost could be upward of $28,000 and there is no budget to provide this. The county will buy multi-million dollar farms readily, but $28,000 is hard to find. So the air can be entirely toxic in Morgan Valley, yet still meet county standards on an overall measurement. So they indicate all is well. I was not really surprised. We are learning just exactly how Linn County values the people of Morgan Valley. County leaders can do better. People matter. Get involved, friends, and help out Morgan Valley, and vote for some backbone at the county supervisor level in November. Brett Mason of Cedar Rapids. Next, Nick Covington of Huxley writes, only some Iowans have the freedom to flourish. Back in February, Zach Lane, now Republican nominee for governor, asked whether the traditions and the heritage and the values of our ancestors are important to us. But I would ask Lane, how would his own German ancestors who settled in Belle Plaine feel about what our state has become under Republican governance? Our once nationally respected public schools have been undermined by underfunding and political attacks, with hundreds of millions of dollars of public money going to unaccountable private religious schools. Where Iowa was once the first in the Midwest to legally recognize marriage equality, it is now the first in the nation to strip civil rights from a protected group. Where gun violence is the second leading cause of death for Iowa children, school library books are subject to more scrutiny than handguns. And where Iowans have no right to clean drinking water, factory hog farms enjoy the freedom to pollute on a scale that would be unfathomable to a family farmer in 1900. The Iowa GOP's exclusionary vision of our state would be unrecognizable to the authors of the Bible, to any Greek philosopher or American founder, or even to our own ancestors. Instead of the expansion of rights and equality under the law, with civic virtue at the center of governance for the common good, Iowans today find their rights limited by private, partisan, and parochial interests, where the in-group gets the freedom to flourish and the out-group is free to leave. Nick Covington of Huxley. And university rankings are sinking on GOP's watch. From Dave Edwards of Coralville, according to the U.S. News and World Report, the University of Iowa has dropped 121 spots and Iowa State fell 179 spots in worldwide university rankings since 2016. I believe public education in Iowa follows a similar trajectory. Iowa has been under Republican control during that whole time. Coincidence? I don't think so. Dave Edwards of Coralville. And our quotes of the week, the first from Alex Dinkla, public information officer for the Iowa State Patrol, discussing a new law changing the default speed limit on rural roads from 55 miles per hour to 60 miles per hour on July 1st, Dinkla says, we hope that people really pay attention further ahead, watch for those distractions that might be coming in the road, whether it's livestock or anything that might be in the roadway, but just have patience while they're driving. Next, Bob Vanderplatz, president and CEO of the Christian conservative group The Family Leader, arguing abortion providers who violate Iowa's new law requiring abortion drugs to be prescribed in person should face legal action. Vanderplatz said, we passed a law in the state of Iowa. We believe in state sovereignty. If you're going to violate our law, there's going to be a lawsuit, and we're going to make you pay. And District of Columbia U.S. District Judge Amy Berman Jackson ruling that Iowa Supplemental Nutrition Assistance Program rules barring recipients from buying candy, soda, and other foods violates a definition of food approved by Congress. Berman Jackson says, neither the USDA nor the states can force this square peg into a round hole to avoid the plain language of the statute. You are listening to the reading of the Cedar Rapids Gazette for Sunday, June 28, 2026, on the Iowa Radio Reading Information Service. I am your reader, Sharon Felderdo, and we turn to today's obituaries, and we have two brief notices. Janet Billerbeck, age 70 of Lisbon, died on June 23rd, and Stuart Baxter Funeral and Memorial Service of Mount Vernon is handling arrangements. And Judith Hankenmeyer, age 84 of North Liberty, died on June 20th, and Getch Funeral Home is handling arrangements. There will be a celebration of life honoring Cheryl Koch and Ron Ferguson on Saturday, July 18th from noon to 3 p.m., with lunch and socialization from noon to 1:30 and shared stories from 1:30 to 3 at the Teamsters Local 238, 5000 J Street Southwest in Cedar Rapids. Please RSVP to Judy Ferguson at 508-414-0468. Mary Ella Wolverton, age 98, of Marion, passed peacefully in her sleep on June 14th at Linn Manor Care Center in Marion. Mary worked at Sanford's in downtown Cedar Rapids. She was a lifelong member of First Presbyterian Church, a member of the Philanthropic Educational Organization, or PEO, chapters FO and II since 1964, and a member of the Wednesday Shakespeare Club from 1973 until her passing. A celebration of life will be held in the fall. Thomas Scott Myers, age 76, of Cedar Rapids, passed away on June 22nd at his home. In accordance with his wishes, there will be no visitation or formal services held. Tom spent 2 years teaching at St. Joseph's School in Marion before transitioning to the College Community School District, where he served for 33 years until his retirement there. In addition to his work in the classroom, he also coached boys and girls golf for many years. Ashley Nicole O'Connor, age 34, of Cedar Rapids, passed away unexpectedly on June 22nd. Family and friends are invited to celebrate Ashley's life during a visitation from 4 to 7 p.m. on Thursday, July 2nd, at Cedar Memorial Park Funeral Home. A memorial service will be held at 1 p.m. Friday, July 3rd, at Cedar Memorial Park Chapel of Memories. Throughout her career, Ashley worked at Nordstrom, Crystal Group, True North, and Cedar Memorial Funeral Home. Ashley was known for her bright smile, contagious laugh, and ability to make everyone feel welcome. She never met a stranger and built lifelong friendships, including her cherished group of friends known as the Crazy Eights. She also enjoyed golfing, true crime documentaries, country music, cheering on her Hawkeyes, and her favorite artist, Chris Stapleton. She loved adventure, traveling, attending concerts, skydiving, ziplining, or simply spending time with those she loved. Diana Lynn North, age 70, of Chaska, Minnesota, passed away peacefully on June 20th, surrounded by her family at Abbott Northwestern Hospital in Minneapolis. Diana retired from Quaker Oats in 1993 to take on an even more important role, stay-at-home mom. She volunteered regularly in support of her children's activities, including being a Girl Scout leader and a swim team mom. Diana enjoyed gardening and quilting. She was a proud master gardener. Her garden, Compass Point Garden, was selected for the 2016 Garden Walk. Morning walks on the trails through her garden with a cup of coffee in her hand were a valued part of her day. In 2019, Diana was chosen as the East Iowa Heirloom Quilter's featured quilter. A celebration of Diana's life will be held in Chaska, Minnesota this fall. Helen Marie Rupe, born Helen Marie Benish, age 95, of Swisher, passed away on June 22nd at the Hiawatha Care Center. Visitation will be from 11 a.m. until 1 p.m. Monday, June 29th, at Bross Chapel in the Ava Center in Cedar Rapids, located at 2121 Bowling Street Southwest. Celebration of Life service will be 1 p.m. at Bross Chapel. Burial will be in Masonic Cemetery in Tipton. Helen was a devoted wife and homemaker who loved to garden, cook, and sit fellowshipping with friends and family around her kitchen table. With no children of her own, Helen played second mom to four generations of neighborhood kids. The door was always open, the coffee pot was always on, and the cookies were always about to come out of the oven. She explained and showed how things were made, like root beer, ice cream, snow cream, and lots more. Kathleen Ellen Tegler, known as Kay, age 94, of Manchester, passed away on June 25th at the Good Neighbor Home in Manchester. Mass of Christian burial, 11 a.m. Thursday, July 2nd, at St. Mary Catholic Church in Manchester, with Reverend Gabriel Anderson officiating. Visitation, 3 p.m. to 7 p.m. Wednesday, July 1st, at Leonard Muller Funeral Home in Manchester. Friends may also call from 10 a.m. to 11 a.m. on Thursday at the church. Interment, St. Mary Catholic Cemetery in Manchester. Richard Scott Green, known as Rich, of Iowa City, passed away peacefully on October 26, 2025, in San Ramon, California. He began a long career with the University of Iowa Libraries. He was a MAP librarian for over 20 years and subsequently worked in various other capacities within the library system, retiring in 2008. Rich was an Eagle Scout and a 44-year member of the Barbershop Harmony Society. He was known to many in Iowa City from his work with tilling gardens over the years. A time celebrating Rich's life will be held from 4 to 6 p.m. Thursday, July 9th at Gay and Shia Funeral Home in Iowa City. Cody and Brady Parrott of Iowa City, friends are welcome to join Lonnie Parrott in honoring the lives of her sons, Cody and Brady, on Friday, July 10th from 4 to 6 p.m. at the Kirkwood Room, 515 Kirkwood Avenue in Iowa City. Stephen Douglas Hartwig Sr., age 73, of Marion, passed away on June 25th at St. Luke's Hospital in Cedar Rapids. A funeral service will be held at 10:30 a.m. Wednesday, July 1st at Murdoch Funeral Home and Cremation Service of Marion. Friends may call from 5 to 7 p.m. Tuesday, June 30th, and an hour prior to services Wednesday at the funeral home. Burial with full military honors will follow at Mount Clark Cemetery in Central City. Stephen served honorably in the United States Army from 1971 to 74 during the Vietnam War. He dedicated 40 years to his career at International Paper Company until his retirement in 2017. He enjoyed traveling and trips to the casino. Stephen was also a diehard fan of the San Francisco 49ers. Tammy Sue Ousley, age 61 of Walford, passed away June 25th. Celebration of Life gathering will be from 4 to 7 p.m. Wednesday, July 1st, at Bronx Chapel in the Ava Center in Cedar Rapids, located at 2121 Bowling Street Southwest. Private family interment will be in St. John's Catholic Cemetery. Bernadine A. Spilde, age 97 of Cedar Rapids. A whole lot of kindness and love left the world when Bernadine Spilde, our beloved mother, grandmother, and great-grandmother, departed this world on June 25th to join her husband Orville in heaven. A visitation will be held from 5 to 7 p.m. on Wednesday, July 1st, at Cedar Memorial Park Chapel of Memories Stateroom. Funeral service will be at 11 a.m. Thursday, July 2nd, at the Lutheran Church of the Resurrection in Marion. Burial will be immediately following the funeral at Cedar Memorial Park Cemetery. Bernadine was a Christian with a deep faith and loving ways. She was fully present with others and made all feel cherished and loved. Her definition of love was a lifetime of how she cared for others. Jeffrey J. Stranathan, known as Jeff, age 71 of Cedar Rapids, passed away on Friday, June 26th at his home. Visitation, 4 to 7 p.m. Wednesday, July 1st at Bethany Lutheran Church. Funeral service, 10:30 a.m. Thursday, July 2nd at the church. Private burial will take place at Linwood Cemetery in Cedar Rapids. Murdoch Linwood Funeral Home and Cremation Service is assisting the family. Jeff worked for Mid-State Distribution, retiring in 2019. Jeff was a member of Bethany Lutheran Church and volunteered at the Bethany Food Pantry. He played drums in three local bands, including Sunset. Jeff was the jack of all trades, constantly working on new projects. He loved taking care of his plants and lawn, doing newspaper puzzles, and attending his granddaughter's activities. Patricia Ann Campbell, known as Pat, age 90 of Cedar Rapids, finally had her prayers answered when she was called to be with her Heavenly Father on June 19th while in her own home. Services will be held at 11 a.m. Thursday, July 9th at Trinity Lutheran Church in Cedar Rapids, with a visitation from 10 to 11 a.m. and a luncheon following the service. Pat was a lifelong member of the Lutheran Church Missouri Synod, having held memberships at St. Mark's Lutheran Church in Garrison and Bethany, Concordia, and Trinity Lutheran Churches in Cedar Rapids. Pat and Chuck loved a good game of cards, including bridge early in their marriage, pinochle, canasta, 500, euchre, and sheep's head. They were avid and proud fans of the Iowa Hawkeyes and Chicago Cubs. For more than 60 years, they were faithful every Sunday members at Trinity Lutheran Church, where Pat was active in the Home Missionary League. Lutheran education was important to Pat, and she felt blessed that all three of her children attended Trinity Lutheran School from kindergarten through eighth grade. Irene Marie Hamas, born Irene Marie Naxera, age 93 of Cedar Rapids, passed away peacefully on June 20th after suffering complications from a recent fall. Visitation will be from 10 until 11 a.m. Wednesday, July 1st at Brosh Chapel in the Ava Center in Cedar Rapids, located at 2121 Bowling Street Southwest. Celebration of Life service will be 11 a.m. Wednesday, July 1st at Brosh Chapel. Burial will be in Czech National Cemetery. Irene and Don were married 68 years and were able to spend many years traveling the U.S. and Europe. They made frequent trips to the Czech Republic, where they maintained close ties with Czech family members. Irene and Don enjoyed traveling around much of this beautiful United States by automobile and later by motorhome. Irene kept very busy her entire life. She was a lifetime member of NCSML, NCSML Guild, CSA, ZCBJ, Zapadne Sesko Braska Jenota, or Western Bohemian Fraternal Association, Hus Memorial Presbyterian Church, Central Park Presbyterian Church, where she sang in their choir, First Presbyterian Church, Czech National Cemetery Board, Seminole Valley Farm Board, Board President, and the Czech Women's Educational Board. She was also a 60-year SoCal member and taught several tots and small girls classes. Irene was awarded Aristotelian membership at Wilson High School, where she graduated in the class of 51. She was an avid quilter and supplied family members with warm, cozy quilts. James Cracky, known as Benny, age 64 of Colesburg, passed away on June 23rd. A private family funeral service will be held. Public visitation, 2 to 8 p.m. Monday, June 29th at Leonard Muller Funeral Home in Manchester. Private family interment in Pineview Cemetery in Delaware, Iowa. Doris Catherine Wade, age 93 of Cedar Rapids, passed away peacefully June 22nd, surrounded by her family. A private graveside service will be held at Cedar Memorial Park Cemetery. A celebration of life will be held at 11 a.m. Monday, July 6th at Stonebridge Church in Cedar Rapids. Dora's first job was as an usher at a movie theater, where she was recognized for ushering a theater of children to safety during a fire. After moving to Cedar Rapids, Doris worked for Collins Radio, Farmstead Wilson's Food, Little Drugstore Products, as well as in-home foster and child care. Doris attended Kirkwood Community College and was a member of Stonebridge Church. She was involved in Bluebirds, Campfire Girls, and Red Hat Society, enjoyed sewing, dancing, rocking in her outdoor rocking chair, Bible study, gardening, bingo, crafting, and watching her children, grandchildren, and great-grandchildren's activities. Katie S. Barta of Alexandria, Virginia, or Kathleen Sue Barta, known as Katie, age 79, passed away peacefully at home on Friday, July 12th, surrounded by love. She devoted her professional life to people, operations, and human resources, serving in leadership roles across several organizations before retiring as an executive with Capital One in 2011. Retirement did little to slow her curiosity and love of learning. She later completed the rigorous Ayurvedic practitioner program at the Ayurvedic Institute, reflecting her lifelong interest in health, wellness, and personal growth. Her compassion for others extended beyond her professional career through her volunteer work as a children's advocate with the Henrico County Court System. Whether through her work, volunteer service, pursuit of learning, or devotion to family and friends, Katie's life was defined by her genuine care for others. A celebration of Katie's life will be held in Cedar Rapids at a later date. Kevin Dale Coleman, age 66, of Walker, passed away on June 22nd. Kevin has been a member of Union Local 25 as a pipeline welder. Kevin was a very talented welder, willing to tackle any job that came his way in his weld shop that he owned and operated for over 40 years. A celebration of life will be held from 11 a.m. to 3 p.m. on Saturday, July 18th, at the Monte Community Center, 2854 Washington Avenue in Coggin. A private family interment will be at a later date in the Monte Cemetery. Kevin Ray Held, age 60, of Cedar Rapids, a beloved son, brother, uncle, and friend, passed away peacefully after a sudden illness on June 22nd at Mercy Medical Center in Cedar Rapids. Kevin's life was rich with unique achievements, meaningful activities, and deep connections. In 1972, he was chosen as the national poster child for the ARC, or ARC. Alongside his parents, he traveled across the United States and Canada advocating for children with special needs. The highlight of his tour was a historic visit to the White House Oval Office, where he met President Richard Nixon and received an autographed football from Dallas Cowboy star Calvin Hill, a special moment permanently preserved in the National Archives. Kevin attended Knoll Ridge School, a dedicated community for special needs education. He loved playing on the school's basketball team and forged lifelong friendships during his time there. Following graduation, Kevin began working at Options of Linn County in June 1985, remaining a treasured and dedicated part of their community for 41 years. Kevin was also an avid bowler who cherished the camaraderie of his bowling family and took great pride in competing in the Special Olympics. A public visitation will be held this July at Cedar Memorial, with details to be publicly announced at a later date. Annetta Faye Hershey, age 84, of Central City, passed away on June 20th at her daughter's home, surrounded by family. A celebration of life will be held from 1 to 4 p.m. on Sunday, August 30th at the Albernett Historical Society, located at 106 South Main Street in Albernett. Annetta worked as a housekeeper at Lindale Mall for many years until her retirement in 2007. Her greatest joy was the time she spent with her grandchildren and great-grandchildren. Family was her number one priority. She found joy in gardening. Annetta was also known for her great cookie-making and skills, always sharing with others around her. She and Harry could be found many days taking trips around the countryside. Annetta never passed up an opportunity to go to the casinos, where she enjoyed playing the slot machines. Mary Genevieve McElroy, age 95, of Creston, died peacefully June 19th in Cedar Rapids. A massive Christian burial will be held at 10 a.m. Tuesday, June 30th, at Holy Spirit Catholic Church in Creston. Visitation with family receiving friends will be from 9 to 10 a.m. at Holy Spirit Church. Celebrant Father Patrick Amedka will be officiating. Burial will immediately follow the Mass at Calvary Cemetery in Creston. A funeral luncheon will follow the burial at the Holy Spirit Fellowship Hall. Mary went to work the day after she graduated from high school, beginning at an auto parts business. She continued working at a variety of jobs until she retired from the dental practice of Drs. Tilly and Buck in the early 2000s. She had a gift for office work and bookkeeping. This gave her so many opportunities to use her greater talent, which was making and keeping friends. She also loved to work close to downtown so that she could shop for clothes on her lunch hour. Mary was always in step with the latest styles. Turning to the sports page in women's basketball, the Eagle has landed. Mule joins elite company with Women's Basketball Hall of Fame induction by Douglas Miles, correspondent in Cedar Rapids. The Berenson Trophy arrived last week. Named after former Smith College coach and women's basketball pioneer Senda Berenson, the bronze image of three female hoopers depicting the past, present, and future of the women's game commemorates inclusion into the Women's Basketball Hall of Fame. According to one estimate, it weighs between 15 and 20 pounds. That guess was provided by one of the trophy's newest recipients, newly retired Kirkwood women's basketball coach Kim Mule. "Coming from junior college, you aren't used to getting that type of recognition," said Mule, who was officially inducted to the ceremony Saturday at Knoxville, Tennessee. "It's crazy how nice it is. It's in the house right now. I'm certainly not going to give it to Kirkwood." While he said it with a laugh, Mule has already done more than enough to fill the trophy case over at Johnson Hall on the Kirkwood campus. During a remarkable 37-year career with the Eagles, Mule posted an eye-popping 1,108-178 win-loss record and collected 9 NCJAA Division II national championships. "I'm ecstatic for him," said Matt Haas, a former Kirkwood assistant coach, 2014-15 and 2018-25 under Mule, "because the success that he has had in his career, he's deserving of it. There are few coaches in any level, whether it's junior college, Division I, II, or III, or NAIA, that had the success that he had as far as national championships, as far as graduating players and having them move on to the next level, as far as just the wins themselves. I have a picture on my phone of Mount Rushmore and its four coaches. It's Mule, it's Gino Auriemma at Connecticut, it's Pat Summitt at Tennessee, and it's Tara Vandenberg at Stanford. Those are the only four on the women's side that have gone over 1,000 wins in their career." Mule, 71, announced his retirement from coaching April 1st. After 4 years as an assistant coach at Northern Iowa, Nate Oakland has been tasked with following in Mule's legendary footsteps as the new head coach of the Eagles. A couple of days after declaring his intention to walk away from the game, Mule was honored in Phoenix at the Women's Final Four alongside the other 2026 inductees. Indicative of his humility, only Mule's inner circle and coaching staff even knew he was being honored at the Final Four. As his name was announced to the crowd, Valparaiso University women's basketball head coach Courtney Boyd, who played for Mule at Kirkwood from 2005-07 and helped Mule win his third national title in 2007, was so surprised at hearing his name over the arena's public address system that she abandoned her concession stand items and sprinted to the nearest opening from the concourse to the stands. "I sprint down the hallway out into the section that I am not sitting in to get one of the best pictures that I could at the angle before they took them off the court," Boyd said. "He is a humble guy. I got the chills when I heard his name, and I saw him out there with a ton of other prestigious people on the floor. But there is no question he deserved to be out there 10 times over. Like most coaches, there were plenty of stops along the career path for Mule. Unlike most coaches, it would be years before one could even fetch a guess at which sport would garner his full attention. A native of Lost Nation, Mule played baseball and basketball at William Penn University in Oskaloosa until he elected to take a break before his senior year to join a friend in California, where the pair painted and steam-cleaned apartments. "I made a lot of money and had a hell of a lot of fun," Mule said, "but I missed basketball. I know I didn't want to paint and steam clean apartments, but I was having a ball, but not for the rest of my life, so I came back." Mule returned to William Penn and played his senior year for the program's all-time wins leader, Leon Richardson. Mule graduated in 1981 and still holds the single-season program record for most assists per game, 7.9. From there, he stayed on campus and worked a variety of positions on campus. "I was in admissions," Mule said. "I jumped around a little bit, but never was happy with what I was doing." It was then that Mule initially explored some coaching options. After sending out a flurry of letters in hopes of landing a graduate assistant position, Mule landed at Cumberland College in Williamsburg, Kentucky. "At that time, you needed to get your master's degree to get a college job," Mule said. After earning his master's degree at Cumberland, Mule relocated to Tiffin, Ohio, but quickly determined that the Buckeye State was not for him and his new wife, Frida. "We worked 11 jobs," Mule said. "Tiffin, Ohio sucked. I did not like that place. So basically, whoever got the job, we're leaving. So my wife got a job here in Cedar Rapids working as a senior administrator for St. Luke's Hospital." Mule's first job as a Cedar Rapids resident was a Midwest janitorial until a position opened at Norway High School to coach both baseball and girls basketball. In his lone season at Norway, 88-89, Mule led the girls basketball team to a 16-2 record and directed the baseball program to a state runner-up finish. When he received word that Norway would merge with Benton Community after the 90-91 school year, a story immortalized by the 2007 baseball film The Final Season, Mule started looking for an alternate landing spot. "When I got there, the word was, hey, it's going to consolidate Norway with Benton," Mule said. "I'm like, well, hell, I just got this thing." Kirkwood reached out at just the right moment. Mule's resume was already on file with the Eagles after applying for the men's basketball head job, where he finished third. But after Kirkwood's women's basketball coach took a leave of absence just as practice was set to begin for the 89-90 season, school president Norm Nielsen reached out to Mule to gauge his interest. He just called me and said, do you want to look at the women's job? Because it is softball and basketball, Mule recalled. I went in there and interviewed about 7:30 in the morning, and Norm offered me the job and they released me from my contract at Norway. Mule coached both softball and women's basketball at Kirkwood for 10 seasons. Despite winning more than three-fourths of his games on the softball diamond, Mule decided to narrow his focus exclusively to women's basketball. Well, that was the job, Mule said with a laugh. It all shook out after about 10 years. I even coached baseball at Lindmar during the summer, and then after about a year of coaching all three, I was like, I can't. This is too much. By the time Mule dropped Kirkwood softball and Lindmar baseball from his list of job responsibilities, he had already coached the women's basketball program to its first national title in 1997. In his first 11 years of focusing exclusively on hoops, Mule led the Eagles to 6 more appearances in the national championship game with 5 titles, including 4 in a row from 2007 to 10. I felt really special being part of something that honestly, if it was a 4-year school, I would have been there for 4 years, Boyd said of the 2007 title team. He did a great job of creating a culture and putting a lot of really good players around each other in just a competitive environment. But that's something I look back on a lot. Championship teams are always different, but that team, you know, we still communicate. There are people that I still talk to, and that doesn't happen everywhere. I cherish those memories a lot. Mule's remarkable success and consistency, he won at least 20 games in all 37 of his women's basketball seasons, are even more impressive given that players at the junior college level typically spend just 2 years on campus before moving on to 4-year institutions. Coach knows what it takes to build a good basketball team, and he knows the structure that his team needs, said Northern Iowa Rising senior Jenna Tweet, a former Benton Community Prep who was on Mule's final title team in 2024. He plays fundamental basketball. When I went from AAU, where it's literally one-on-one and you're trying to show up your skills to the coaches around you, to actually playing basketball as a team again, it's just such a nice feeling as a player to play for a program that's like that. And having a coach that also puts so much time and effort in developing you as a person and not just a player on the court and off the court, I would say in my 2 years of Kirkwood basketball, I think I grew most out of all my years of college basketball. And the time machine to look back at the people, places, and events in eastern Iowa. Bicentennial predictions for 2026. 50 years ago, what Iowans thought this year would be like. By Diane Fannin Langton, correspondent. July 4th, 2026, referred to as the semi-quincentennial, sestercentennial, or quarter millennial, is midway between the 1976 bicentennial of our nation and the 2076 tricentennial. 50 years ago, in 1976, there was no scarcity of stories marking the nation's 200th birthday. The official national bicentennial flag was white with a red, white, and blue stylized star and the phrase American Revolution Bicentennial 1776 to 1976. For its part, the Gazette established a bicentennial tabloid as a keepsake for its readers, and one of those sections was A Look to the Future. Gazette reporter Dale Cuter introduced the predictions by writing, "The future is still arriving at the rate of 60 minutes an hour. How man is getting there and what he'll find when he arrives are questions that trigger a divergence of opinion." Several elected representatives were asked about the future. "The first 2 centuries, we've been moving along lines that were substantially set at the beginning of the Republic," U.S. Senator John Culver of Cedar Rapids said. "Now we are at a point where it is apparent that our resources are not unlimited and the frontier, in its original sense, is no longer our challenge. Now we must face the realities of a new era." U.S. Representative Michael Bluen of Dubuque said, "It's fair to say that we are going through a transition as a people seeing its heroes crumble and who no longer are living in a world that wants to let us control it." Carol Kane, sports information director at Coe College and a Gazette freelancer, wrote, "If you're here when the next centennial rolls around, and possibly you won't have to wait that long, you may be flying to work after shaving with a computerized shaver. Your wife, meanwhile, if she has a free day, can stroll into the yard with her cordless telephone, and if the weather looks fine, can call a friend in Los Angeles for lunch. You'd both be home in time to push a button to have your evening newspaper printed in the living room. If you are irritated by what you read, you can call for a city bus to take you to your legislator, who's been sitting home all day voting for push button on the unicameral legislature's closed-circuit television system. You'll be living in a prosperous area because the development of alcohol fuel and of cerealized foods boosted the importance of the corn state." William Fletcher, president of Cedar Rapids Chevrolet in Cedar Rapids, predicted, "We may be traveling 100 years from now by strapping a jet propulsion device on our back. We'll probably need some kind of traffic control. Maybe people flying east, for example, will travel at 200 feet and those going west at 300 feet. Mass transportation would be obsolete as door-to-door service became prominent, according to Ray Bagley of RTC, Inc. The only way mass transportation is going to survive at all is to improve service by catering to the needs of people," he said. He envisioned about a dozen buses moving around the city to specific destinations instead of staying on set routes. Roy Bud Jamison, manager of the Cedar Rapids Municipal Airport, foresaw one-hour supersonic jet flights to either coast. By then, the noise emission problem will have been overcome by new technology, he said. The only thing air travel can offer in the future is faster service. We have plenty of service now in terms of flights, but we will be able to get folks where they are going more quickly. Collins Public Radio Director Ben Stearns predicted computers are going to show up more and more in consumer goods. As an example, he said there would be computers in automobiles for speed control, dimmers, voltage regulation, and brakes. The people who ran Cedar Rapids schools and colleges also predicted changes in how young people would be educated in 2026. Marvin Mayer, superintendent of the Cedar Rapids Community School District, said, in the future, we will see more dependence upon data processing or some kind of electronic shipment as part of the learning process. Some people will predict there won't be schools as we know them. Learning will be done in the home through some electronic mechanism or in internships. Mayer didn't think that life would become so automated that reading, writing, and arithmetic would no longer exist. I do not know how mechanized we can become. Pretty soon, we would just be robots. There is going to be human resistance to what some people are proposing. Selby Ballantyne, superintendent of Kirkwood Community College, said education would include telephone cassettes, radio or TV broadcasts that could be repeated as students needed them. We're going to have to deliver the educational material, the package, as near to the consumer as possible. This will be absolutely necessary, he said. Co-college president Leo Nussbaum said employers would offer educational pursuits as an offset for the boring job, a checkoff opportunity because they do not provide stimulating occupational opportunities. There will be a greater mix of ages of students, a greater mix of... And that brings me to the end of reading the Cedar Rapids Gazette for Sunday, June 28th, 2026, on the Iowa Radio Reading Information Service. I have been your reader, Sharon Falduto, reading to you from my kitchen table in Coralville. The little girls who are screaming outside seem to have gone inside. Remember that you can access a recording of this or any other IRIS recording at any time on our website, iowaradioreading.org. We welcome your comments, and thank you for listening.
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0: This program is intended for a print-impaired audience and is brought to you by Mind's Eye.
1: Hi, this is Richard Mitchell with stories from Wired Magazine. First up is the gruesome story of how Neuralink's monkeys actually died by Dhruv Mitrotta and Del Cameron. Fresh allegations of potential securities fraud have been leveled at Elon Musk over statements he made regarding the deaths of primates used for research at Neuralink, his biotech startup. Letters sent this afternoon to top officials at the U.S. Securities and Exchange Commission, or SEC, by a medical ethics group, call on the agency to investigate Musk's claims that monkeys who died during trials at the company were terminally ill and did not die as a result of Neuralink implants. They claim, based on veterinary records, that complications with the implant procedures led to their deaths. Musk first acknowledged the deaths of macaques on September 10th in a reply to a user on his social networking app X, formerly Twitter. He denied that any of the deaths were a result of a Neuralink implant and said the researchers had taken care to select subjects who were already close to death. Relatedly, in a presentation last fall, Musk claimed that Neuralink's animal testing was never exploratory, but was instead conducted to confirm fully formed scientific hypotheses. We're extremely careful, he said. Public records reviewed by Wired and interviews conducted with a former Neuralink employee and a current researcher at the University of California Davis Primate Center paint a wholly different picture of Neuralink's animal research. The documents include veterinary records, first made public last year, that contain gruesome portrayals of suffering reportedly endured by as many as a dozen of Neuralink's primate subjects, all of whom needed to be euthanized. These records could serve as the basis for any potential SEC probe into Musk's comments about Neuralink, which has faced multiple federal investigations as the company moves towards its goal of releasing the first commercially available brain-computer interface for humans. The letters to the SEC come from the Physicians Committee for Responsible Medicine, a nonprofit striving to abolish live animal testing. The group claims that Musk's comments about the primate deaths were misleading, that he knew them to be false, and that investors deserve to hear the truth about the safety and thus the marketability of Neuralink's speculative product. They're claiming they're going to put a safe device on the market, and that's why you should invest, Ryan Merkley, who leads the Physicians Committee research into animal testing alternatives, tells Wired. And we see his lie as a way to whitewash what happened in these exploratory studies. Musk's post on X about Neuralink's monkeys has been reviewed more than 760,000 times, and the Physicians Committee notes in its letters that when the SEC charged Musk with securities fraud related to Tesla in 2018, the agency argued that his account was a source of investor news. The SEC has jurisdiction over the sale of any securities, including those offered by privately held companies such as Neuralink. Recent filings show the company has raised more than $280 million from outside investors. The SEC declined Wired's request to comment on the Physician Committee's newsletters. Neuralink did not respond to specific questions about Musk's claim or request for comment about the Physicians Committee's allegations. Within a year of its reported founding in March 2017, Neuralink acquired a large number of animal subjects to test its brain chip implants. From 2017 until late 2020, the company's experiments were aided by the staff of the California National Primate Research Center, or CNPRC, a federally funded bioresearch facility at UC Davis. Musk's promise was to revolutionize prosthesis and engineer an implant that would allow human brains to communicate wirelessly with artificial devices and even each other. UC Davis veterinary records cited by the Physicians Committee, which Wired also obtained through a subsequent California public records request, chronicle a battery of complications that developed following procedures involving electrodes being surgically implanted into monkeys' brains. The complications include bloody diarrhea, partial paralysis, and cerebral edema, a condition colloquially known as brain swelling. For example, in an experimental surgery that took place in December 2019, performed to determine the survivability of an implant, an internal part of the device broke off while being implanted. Overnight, researchers observed the monkey, identified only as Animal 20 by UC Davis, scratching at the surgical site, which emitted a bloody discharge, and yanking on a connector that eventually dislodged part of the device. A surgery to repair the issue was carried out the following day, yet fungal and bacterial infections took root. Vet records note that neither infection was likely to be cleared, in part because the implant was covering the infected area. The monkey was euthanized on January 6, 2020. Additional veterinary reports show the condition of a female monkey called Animal 15 during the months leading up to her death in March 2019. Days after her implant surgery, she began to press her head against the floor for no apparent reason, a symptom of pain or infection, the records say. Staff observed that though she was uncomfortable picking and pulling at her implant until it bled, she would often lie at the foot of her cage and spend time holding hands with her roommate. Animal 15 began to lose coordination, and staff observed that she would shake uncontrollably when she saw lab workers. Her condition deteriorated for months until the staff finally euthanized her. A necropsy report indicates she had bleeding in her brain and that the Neuralink implants left parts of her cerebral cortex focally tattered. Yet another monkey, Animal 22, was euthanized in March 2020 after his cranial implant became loose. A necropsy report revealed that two of the screws securing the implant to the skull loosened to the extent that they could easily be lifted out. The necropsy for Animal 22 clearly states that the failure of this implant can be considered purely mechanical and not exacerbated by infection. If true, this would appear to directly contradict Musk's statement that no monkeys died as a result of Neuralink's chips. Showed a copy of Musk's remarks on X about Neuralink's animal subjects being close to death already, a former Neuralink employee alleges to Wired that the claim is ridiculous, if not a straight fabrication. We had these monkeys for a year or so before any surgery was performed, they say. The ex-employee, who requested anonymity for fear of retaliation, said that up to a year's worth of behavioral training was necessary for the program, a time frame that would exempt subjects already close to death. A doctoral candidate currently conducting research at the CNPRC granted anonymity due to a fear of professional retaliation, likewise questions Musk's claim regarding the baseline health of Neuralink's monkeys. These are pretty young monkeys, they tell Wired. It's hard to imagine these monkeys, who are not adults, were terminal for some reason. We have no comment to make regarding Elon Musk's statements, Andy Fell, a spokesperson for the Davis campus, tells Wired. If the SEC does investigate Musk's comments, it would mark at least the third federal probe linked to Neuralink's animal testing. In December 2022, Reuters reported that the U.S. Department of Agriculture's Office of Inspector General had launched a probe into Neuralink's treatment of some animal test subjects. In February 2023, the U.S. Department of Transportation opened an investigation into Neuralink over allegations of unsafe transport of antibiotic-resistant pathogens. These investigations followed the U.S. Food and Drug Administration initially rejecting Neuralink's application in early 2022 for approval to conduct in-human clinical trials. According to Reuters, the agency's major concerns involve the device's lithium battery, as well as the possibility that the implant's wires might migrate to other parts of the brain. This May, the FDA gave the company approval for human trials. Those human trials could begin soon. Yesterday, Neuralink announced that it had received approval from an independent review board to begin a study aiming to enable people with paralysis to control a computer keyboard or cursor with their thoughts. Next up is ChatGPT can now talk to you and look into your life. By Lauren Good and Will Knight. OpenAI, the artificial intelligence company that unleashed ChatGPT on the world last November, is making the chatbot app a lot more chatty. An upgrade to the ChatGPT mobile apps for iOS and Android announced today lets a person speak their queries to the chatbot and hear it respond with its own synthesized voice. The new version of ChatGPT also adds visual smarts. Upload or snap a photo from ChatGPT and the app will respond with a description of the image and offer more context, similar to Google's Lens feature. ChatGPT's new capabilities show that OpenAI is treating its artificial intelligence models, which have been in the works for years now, as products with regular iterative updates. The company's surprise hit, ChatGPT, is looking more like a consumer app that competes with Apple's Siri or Amazon's Alexa. Making the ChatGPT app more enticing could help OpenAI in its race against other AI companies like Google, Anthropic, Inflection AI, and Midjourney by providing a richer feed of data from users to help train its powerful AI engines. Feeding audio and visual data into the machine learning models behind GPT may also help OpenAI's long-term vision of creating more human-like intelligence. OpenAI's language models that power its chatbot, including the most recent GPT-4, were created using vast amounts of text collected from various sources around the web. Many AI experts believe that just as animal and human intelligence makes use of various types of sensory data, creating more advanced AI may require feeding algorithms audio and visual information as well as text. Google's next major AI model, Gemini, is widely rumored to be multimodal, meaning it will be able to handle more than just text, perhaps allowing video images and voice inputs. From a model performance standpoint, intuitively, we would expect multimodal models to outperform models trained on a single modality, says Trevor Darrell, a professor at UC Berkeley and a co-founder of Prompt AI, our startup working on combining natural language with image generation and manipulation. If we build a model using just language, no matter how powerful it is, it will only learn language. ChatGPT's new voice generation technology, developed in-house by the company, also opens new opportunities for the company to license its technology to others. Spotify, for example, says it now plans to use OpenAI's speech synthesis algorithms to pilot a feature that translates podcasts into additional languages in an AI-generated imitation of the original podcaster's voice. The new version of the ChatGPT app has a headphones icon in the upper right and photo and camera icons in an expanded menu in the lower left. These voice and visual features work by converting the input information to text using image or speech recognition so the chatbot can generate a response. The app then responds via either voice or text, depending on what mode the user is in. When a Wired writer asked the new ChatGPT, using her voice, if it could hear her, the app responded, "I can't hear you, but I can read and respond to your text messages because your voice query is actually being processed as text." It will respond in one of five voices, wholesomely named Juniper, Ember, Sky, Cove, or Breeze. Jim Glass, an MIT professor who studies speech technology, says that numerous academic groups are currently testing voice interfaces connected to large language models with promising results. Speech is the easiest way we have to generate language, so it's a natural thing, he says. Glass notes that while speech recognition has improved dramatically over the past decade, it's still lacking for many languages. ChatGPT's new feature, new features are starting to roll out today and will be available only through the $20 per month subscription version of ChatGPT. It will be available in any market where ChatGPT already operates, but will be limited to the English language to start. If in Wired's own early tests, the visual search feature had some obvious limitations, it responded, "Sorry, I can't help with that," when asked to identify people within images, like a photo of a Wired writer's Condé Nast ID badge. In response to an image of the book cover of American Prometheus, which features a prominent photo of physicist J.R. Robert Oppenheimer, ChatGPT offered a description of the book. ChatGPT

but it reflected the writer's custom setting within the app that identifies her profession and location to ChatGPT. ChatGPT's voice feature lagged, though Wired was testing a pre-release version of the new app. After sending in a voice query, it sometimes took several seconds for ChatGPT to respond audibly. OpenAI describes this new feature as conversational, like a next-gen Google Assistant or Amazon Alexa. Really, but this latency didn't help make the case. Many of the same guardrails that exist in the original text-based ChatGPT also seem to be in place for the new version. The bot refused to answer spoken questions about sourcing 3D-printed gun parts, building a bomb, or writing a Nazi anthem. When asked what would be a good date for a 21-year-old and a 16-year-old to go on, the chatbot urged caution for relationships with significant age differences and noted that the legal age of consent varies by location. And while it said it can't sing, it can type out songs like this one. In the vast expanse of digital space, a code-born entity finds its place. With zeros and ones, it comes alive to assist, inform, and help you thrive. Yikes. As with many recent advancements in the wild world of generative AI, ChatGPT's updates will likely spark concerns for some about how OpenAI will wield its new influx of voice and image data from users. It's already culled vast amounts of text-image data pairs from the web in order to train its models, which power not only ChatGPT, but also OpenAI's image generator, DALL-E. Last week, OpenAI announced a significant upgrade to DALL-E, but a fire hose of user-shared voice queries and image data, which will likely include photos of people's faces or other body parts, takes OpenAI into newly sensitive territory, especially if OpenAI uses this to enlarge the pool of data it can now train algorithms on. OpenAI appears to still be deciding its policy on training its models with users' voice queries. When asked about how user data would be put to work, Sandini Agarwal, an AI policy researcher at OpenAI, initially said that users can opt out, pointing to a toggle in the app under data controls where chat history and training can be turned off. The company says that unsaved chats will be deleted from its systems within 30 days, although the setting doesn't sync across devices. Yet in Wired's experience, once chat history and training was toggled off, ChatGPT's voice capabilities were disabled. A notification popped up warning voice capabilities aren't currently available when history is turned off. When asked about this, Nico Felix, a spokesperson for OpenAI, explained that the beta version of the app shows users the transcript of their speech while they use voice mode. For us to do so, history does need to be enabled, Felix says. We currently don't collect any voice data for training, and we're thinking about what we want to enable for users that do want to share their data. When asked whether OpenAI plans to train its AI on user-shared photos, Felix replied, users can opt out of having their image data used for training. Once opted out, new conversations will not be used to train our models. Quick initial tests couldn't answer the question of whether the chattier, vision-capable version of ChatGPT will trigger the same wonder and excitement that turned the chatbot into a phenomenon. Daryl of UC Berkeley says the new capabilities could make using a chatbot feel more natural, but some research suggests that more complex interfaces, for instance, ones that try to simulate face-to-face interactions, can feel weird to use if they fail to mimic human communication in key ways. The uncanny valley becomes a gap that might actually make a product harder to use, he says. Now, this new autonomous drone for cops can track you in the dark, by Kari Johnson. Nearly 1,500 U.S. police departments operate drones, but only about a dozen routinely dispatch them in response to 911 calls, according to ACLU research.

Drone maker Skydio aims to see that change with a new model launched last week called the X10. The goal, founder and CEO Adam Bree said during a launch event last week in San Francisco, is to get drones everywhere they can be useful in public safety. The new drone is capable of flying at speeds of 45 miles an hour and is small enough to fit into the trunk of a police car. It has infrared sensors that can be used to track people and fly autonomously in the dark. 4 payload bays on the X10 can carry accessories like a speaker, spotlight, or a parachute for emergency landings. A 65 times zoom camera can read a license plate from 800 feet away and follow a vehicle from a distance of 3 miles. I think mitigating or eliminating high-speed chases will be one of the major applications that we'll see, with customers largely based on that zoom camera, Bree says. New capabilities like those can encourage wider use of drones in law enforcement at a time when policy concerning their use is still developing. Tests by emergency responders and the U.S. Federal Aviation Administration to extend drone flights beyond the operator's line of sight and respond to 911 calls started in 2017. Civil liberties advocates say there's a lack of rules to limit drone use in sensitive contexts, like protests or in concert with other forms of surveillance technology. When Skydio launched nearly a decade ago, it focused on selling drones to outdoor athletes interested in a machine, something like an autonomous aerial GoPro, following them down a mountain or trail while capturing video. That began to change in 2020 when Skydio got picked as one of a handful of companies approved for off-the-shelf use by branches of the U.S. military. Today, Skydio's customers include BNSF Railway, utility companies in California and Illinois, and law enforcement agencies like the NYPD. At a press conference in July, New York Mayor Eric Adams announced that his police department would begin controlling drone flight licenses for the city. While holding a Skydio remote control as a prop, he voiced support for using drones to stop high-speed car chases. This month, at another news conference, Adams said New York is behind other police departments in drone deployment, but will become the leader in how to properly use drones. He pledged to use more surveillance and technology following an increase in some measures of crime last year. At the Skydio event last week, New York Police Department Chief of Patrols John Chells said he thinks drones can cut down on the need for helicopter deployments. In the near future, he envisions the City Police Academy training recruits in how to pilot drones, placing at least one drone in each of the more than 70 precincts across New York, and drones launching autonomously to investigate alerts of potential gunshots heard by AI-powered tool ShotSpotter. Skydio introduced docks last year that house and charge drones and can enable autonomous takeoff. The NYPD's new interest in drones has drawn criticism from civil liberties groups like the ACLU and the Surveillance Technology Oversight Project, but also from less expected voices. Curtis Sliwa founded New York neighborhood watch group Guardian Angels in 1979 to patrol city streets at a time of widespread concern about violent crime. Last month, he used his radio show to accuse the NYPD and Adams of using drones to intimidate the crowd, while Sliwa spoke at a recent anti-immigration protest. An unsigned email from the NYPD sent in response to questions from Wired says that a drone was deployed in Staten Island last month to assess pedestrian congestion, vehicular traffic, and other safety concerns. Ahead of the recent Labor Day holiday, one NYPD commissioner pledged to monitor large backyard gatherings using drones. At the Skydio event last week, Chell praised the NYPD for making 10 drone deployments over that holiday weekend, including at the Juvert and West Indian Day celebrations and the Electric Zoo Music Festival. He said they helped prevent retaliation following a shooting and contributed to officers apprehending 3 carjacking suspects.
An NYPD spokesperson did not respond to questions for additional details about recent drone deployments. The busy Labor Day for NYPD drones shows the department moving toward treating drones as first responders, says Daniel Schwartz, senior privacy and technology strategist at the New York Civil Liberties Union. The nonprofit says problematic use of police drones, including at protests in 15 cities after the 2020 death of George Floyd, shows legislation is needed to limit police use of the technology. The ACLU wants bans on drone use at protests and adding weapons to the craft and guardrails to prevent drones being combined with other forms of surveillance technology like face recognition or ShotSpotter. Drone deployments by police, like other forms of surveillance, risk falling into historical patterns of targeting certain groups. A 2021 analysis by Amnesty International of surveillance cameras throughout New York City found that they disproportionately threaten the civil liberties of people of color. A joint December 2021 report by the ACLU, the Electronic Frontier Foundation, and the Surveillance Technology Oversight Project argues that drones allow covert surveillance. When flying hundreds of feet aloft, the craft are virtually impossible to see or hear, and citizens have little hope of knowing what they are carrying. As part of the rollout of the X10, Skydio announced a partnership with Axon, which makes tasers and other police technology. Video from the Skydio drones will be more closely integrated into the software Axon sells police departments for incident response and managing evidence. Bree says Skydio is not working with Axon on weaponizing drones and that Skydio doesn't support weaponizing drones or robots. But he added that it's difficult to stop people from making hacks or custom modifications. Last year, Axon suggested that using autonomous taser-mounted drones to stop mass shootings, and the majority of the company's AI ethics board resigned in protest. And now, whatever happened to the Tiny House Movement by Eve Andrews? In 1997, Jay Schaefer built his first tiny house, a miniature country chapel with tastefully weathered wood, a high-pitched roof, and tall crimson-trimmed windows. The exercise was part design challenge, part architectural rebellion. Schaefer's abode measured roughly 12 feet tall and 8 feet wide, less than the minimum size requirements for a house dictated by most building codes. Once I learned it was illegal to live in a house that small, I decided I had to. He said, just to show that it was actually a safe and efficient and reasonable thing to do. But as Schaefer would soon learn, tiny home living appealed to more than those with a taste for civil disobedience. While most Americans were never going to move en masse into trailer-sized homes within certain environmental circles, it was fairly common to hear someone sigh into a Nalgene and declare, I'd really like to live in a tiny house someday. The idea particularly seemed to enchant people who idealized a low-footprint, quality-over-quantity style of life, one in which they could wake up in a loft bed, wrap themselves in linen, brew a French press in a compact yet exquisitely designed kitchen, emerge onto the tiny dew-covered porch, and sip thoughtfully as sunlight filtered through the pine needles. One of the very early tiny house adopters, Schaefer sometimes credited with inventing the mini-cottage aesthetic that launched this fantasy. In 2000, he founded his own design and construction company, Tumbleweed Tiny Houses, and by the time he left the company 12 years later, the business had seen exponential growth. An entire ecosystem of tiny house blogs, books, reality series, and documentaries had cropped up extolling the virtues of living better by living with less. But for all the hubbub, tiny houses never really entered the mainstream realm of home ownership. Instead, they entered the province of tourists seeking a brief decampment to a smaller scale, climate-friendly lifestyle. You're more likely to encounter one while scrolling through $300-a-night Airbnb listings than browsing Zillow. This isn't to say that the tiny house movement failed. Rather, the expectations placed upon it were too high.
that it could take on all the sins of a bloated, profit-driven housing industry and deliver us as a nation to a humbler, happier way of living. The movement's still strong, said Schaefer. It just seemed like a lot of parasites were attaching themselves to it. You have the movement and then a lot of people that were trying to make money off of it. Schaefer defines a tiny house as one in which all the space was used efficiently and nothing was lacking. A more technical definition is a structure taking up no more than 600 square feet, with permanent provisions for living, sleeping, eating, cooking, and sanitation. But those are relatively palatial parameters for the more hardcore tiny house devotees. They would argue that a true tiny house is 8.5 feet wide and able to fit on a wheeled base like an RV chassis. The amenities of such structures can range enormously from a barely glorified camp bedroom to a fully functioning home complete with hot water, a composting toilet, and a solar array. A tiny home with all the trimmings might set you back $100,000 or so. Not exactly a small investment. But shortly after the 2008 recession and housing market crash, tiny houses started to look appealing to a generation of young people, disillusioned by their parents' overblown, overmortgaged homes. There is also, of course, an environmental appeal to a tiny house. The size of the house strongly correlates with the resources required to keep it powered, cooled, and heated. If your home is very, very small, your personal use of those resources will be quite minimal. Granted, this is equally true for a Manhattan studio as it is for a tiny house, and a Manhattan studio will never need to be hauled using a 500-horsepower truck. An extremely limited storage eliminates the opportunity for wasteful consumption of stuff, of significant American climate culprit. In 2011, Christopher Smith, freshly out of college and starting to imagine the shape of his adult life, bought a plot of land in the middle of nowhere, Colorado, with the dream of building a small homestead on it with his own hands. The precipitous costs of meeting building code requirements quickly eroded that vision, and he began to lose faith in ever having enough money to have a home on that piece of land. By chance, Smith's mother had recently sent him a copy of Yes Magazine with tiny house movement pioneer Dee Williams on the cover. After reading Williams' profile, he realized that the wheeled design of the tiny house base would remove the costly requirements of building a foundation structure that was up to code. It made the whole project possible, he said. For me, the tiny house was a solution to a problem. But for a lot of people, I think, it was more a lifestyle choice. To simplify, downsize, control finances, a bit of a different motivation. Smith built the house with his then-partner, Marit Mueller, and the two filmed the whole process in a documentary, Tiny, a story about living small. After the film came out, the tiny house movement kind of blew up. I'm not saying it was entirely due to the film, he said, but it had a fairly large impact on it. The fact it was on Netflix and Hulu and all that. We knew it was this idea that was coming at the right time, but the speed, the way it became this phenomenon, took us by surprise. Suddenly, tiny houses were popping up everywhere across the internet. You couldn't shake a stick at your Facebook feed without hitting a shared photo of some wee storybook cottage tucked away in a forest grove. Mueller categorizes the phenomenon of the tiny house social media craze under a very millennial way of posting, one that leans heavily on perfection and idealization, in contrast with Gen Z's ostensibly more unfiltered approach. All of this coincided with this era of Instagram and social media at a time where this thing was more, look at these cute, perfect houses, she said. Even me and Christopher, the way we were posting and sharing about our experiences, did definitely have this perfect, hashtaggy, now looking back on it, barf-inducing flavor. By 2014, the debut of the Netflix home improvement-style show, Tiny House Nation, had launched the movement fully into the mainstream. And that was around when, to hear Jay Schaefer tell it,
the good intentions of the tiny house movement became overshadowed by consumer obsession. The industry became a commercial thing, he said. It wasn't so much about civil disobedience or about aesthetics so much it was about selling houses. In 2005, when the sustainable housing developer and writer Lloyd Alter first laid eyes on a sleek, solar and wind-powered tiny house on wheels designed by the architect Andy Thompson, he fell completely in love with it. It was a gorgeous modern design, and he imagined toting it around the continent to park in beautiful scenic places and show at conventions. He happily paid $120,000 for it. But what he quickly learned was that hauling the house was prodigiously expensive. One such journey from Toronto to Philadelphia cost around $4,000. And finding a place to park the damn thing for long periods of time was nearly impossible. If you don't own land, it's very challenging, especially in cities, to find a place to legally park a tiny house and connect it to utilities. Even if you do own the land, you might be subject to all kinds of restrictions on the usage of your tiny house due to the aforementioned pesky minimum housing size requirements. It just became a millstone, Alter said. I paid all this money. I couldn't afford to take it to shows. It's too expensive. And because it was small, people would say, you want $450 per square foot for it? What are you smoking? And in a sense, they were right. You could get a house for that much, much cheaper per square foot, and they did come with land. I finally sold it last year at an incredible loss and sort of put it out of my mind as one of my bigger mistakes. In the United States, a person's home is usually their most valuable financial asset. Traditional real estate tends to appreciate in value, which arguably rationalizes the massive upfront cost of buying a home. But tiny houses are different, particularly ones built on wheels, because they depreciate pretty quickly. That's on top of an extremely high price per square foot, which is also hard to swallow for the standard American homebuyer. The rise of Airbnb offered a guaranteed business model for people wanting to make a tiny house into a legitimately profitable investment, said Zach Milburn, a real estate developer. That's because short-term rentals will always net more money than month-to-month ones, according to an economic theory known as the rent gap. Several scholars have pointed to this phenomenon as a cause of gentrification driven by Airbnb, as homeowners convert what would otherwise be stable monthly housing into more profitable short-term rentals. Tiny houses are tailor-made Airbnb bait, so to speak, and have become the highest-grossing unique space type on the platform, producing $195 million in revenue for hosts in 2021. There are three parts, said Milburn. They're Instagrammable, and the cute, cozy aspect is attractive to people as well. And especially after the birth of these shows like Tiny House Nation, I think a lot of people want to try it out and are willing to pay a decent amount for a unique experience. Maria Mueller suggests that the proliferation of tiny houses as vacation retreats may have contributed to the fading of a cultural craze around them. It used to be something that was an extreme enough lifestyle that it was more exciting to get a window into how somebody did it, why they chose to go that route, and how is it panning out or impacting their daily life, she said. But when you could book one for the weekend and stay in it as a vacation home, it just became more and more normal. It became less exciting. Though tiny house media coverage today is dominated by listicles of petite properties one could rent in any vacation destination under the sun, the idea that tiny houses could be harnessed for the greater good of society hasn't gone away entirely. Cities like Seattle and Oakland have floated them as a stopgap measure for homelessness to mixed degrees of success. The accessory dwelling unit, or ADU movement, has fought for years and years to make tiny houses a viable solution to the affordable housing crisis. The idea is that if enough homeowners construct tiny houses in their own backyard, it can increase supply in neighborhoods dominated by single-family homes. The concept is particularly appealing in increasingly expensive lower-density cities like Portland, Seattle, and Los Angeles. Smith, the tiny documentarian,
said that he sees the clearest evidence of the effectiveness of the tiny house movement in a quieter yet crucial realm, incorporation into municipal building codes. At the beginning of the movement, from a regulatory or legal perspective, it really felt like it could go either way, he said. Government could clamp down, or it would always be this gray area or this fringe thing. But it became bigger, and people started fighting to get building codes for tiny houses. And it's been embraced by the Housing First community and people working on homelessness. There have been a lot of people in the tiny house world who really fought to legitimize tiny houses, and they've largely done that. Anything that becomes widely popular eventually faces backlash. After all, you'll bang your head on the ceiling that hovers 4 feet over the loft bed and crack the glass carafe of the French press on the corner of the countertop in the ridiculously small kitchen. Winter makes a beautiful tiny porch unusable for 6 months of the year. As tiny houses surge in popularity, along came the contrarian blog posts, "The tiny house dream is actually a nightmare," "Are people actually happy in tiny houses?" and a personal favorite, "Screw your tiny house and their tiny and the tiny horse it rode in on." The tone implied that people who had fallen in love with tiny houses have been fooled by an unrealistic fantasy and have been forced to slink back to a mainstream normal-sized lifestyle. It kind of became political in a way that it wasn't, said tiny documentarian Smith. When I started to learn about tiny houses, a lot of conservatives were in this movement, people who were looking at ways to be more self-sufficient and live a simpler life. I think what ended up happening was there was a group of people who started taking it as this liberal ploy to get everyone to cram themselves into tiny houses, saying that's what the environmental movement wanted. And we saw a lot of those reactions to our movie. Miller also attributes the backlash to the glowing, idealized nature of tiny house media coverage in the first place. Maybe if it had been framed in a more normal, realistic, middle-of-the-road way, it wouldn't have had such a peak and decline, she said. Actually, I think that the most realistic representation of tiny houses is that it's a thing that people do for a number of years to get to the next stage in their life. Muller and Smith didn't live in the tiny house they built together for more than a couple of months. They moved to New York for some time to work on their documentary and eventually broke up. Smith moved to L.A., intermittently transporting the tiny house around rural properties in Colorado and Montana. The cost and ordeal of moving it became too onerous, and he eventually sold it in 2020. For her part, Muller ended up staying in New York. "I was always excited about tiny houses as an ethos and a philosophy that could be applied to other square footages. It didn't have to be the 120-square-foot house that fits on a flatbed," she said. "Minimalism, experiences, and relationships over material possessions. Those are still things I really stand by and still kind of live my life by. A New York City apartment is perfect for me." And the last story is Chinese spies infected dozens of networks with thumb drive malware by Andy Greenberg. For much of the cybersecurity industry, malware spread by USB drives represents the quaint hacker threat of the past decade, or the one before that. But a group of China-backed spies appears to have figured out that global organizations with staff in developing countries still keep one foot in the technological past, where thumb drives are passed around like business cards, and internet cafes are far from extinct. Over the past year, those espionage-focused hackers have exploited this geographic time warp to bring retro USB malware back to dozens of victims' networks. At the MY Security Conference today, researchers from cybersecurity firm Mandiant revealed that a China-linked hacker group they're calling UNC-53 has managed to hack at least 29 organizations around the world since the beginning of last year using the old-school approach of tricking their staff into plugging malware-infected USB drives into computers on their networks. While those victims span the United States, Europe, and Asia, Mandiant says many of the infections appear to originate from multinational organizations
Africa-based operations in countries including Egypt, Zimbabwe, Tanzania, Kenya, Ghana, and Madagascar. In some cases, the malware infects several variants of a more than decade-old strain known as Sogu, appears to have traveled via USB stick from shared computers in print shops and internet cafes, indiscriminately infecting computers in a widespread data dragnet. Mandiant researchers say the campaign represents a surprisingly effective revival of thumb drive-based hacking that has largely been replaced by more modern techniques like phishing and remote exploitation of software vulnerabilities. USB infections are back, says Mandiant researcher Brendan McKeag. In today's globally distributed economy, an organization may be headquartered in Europe, but they have remote workers in regions of the world like Africa. In multiple instances, places like Ghana or Zimbabwe were the infection point for these USB-based intrusions. The malware Mandiant found, known as Sogu or sometimes Coreplug or PlugX, has been used in non-USB forms by a broad array of largely China-backed hacking groups for well over a decade. The remote access Trojan showed up, for instance, in China's notorious breach of the U.S. Department of Personnel Management in 2015, and the Cybersecurity and Infrastructure Security Agency warned about it being used again in a broad espionage campaign in 2017. But in January of 2022, Mandiant began to see new versions of the Trojan repeatedly showing up in incident response investigations, and each time it traced those breaches to Sogu-infected USB thumb drives. Since then, Mandiant has watched that USB hacking campaign ramp up and infect new victims as recently as this month, stretching across consulting, marketing, engineering, construction, mining, education, banking, and pharmaceuticals, as well as government agencies. Mandiant found that in many cases, the infection had been picked up from a shared computer at an internet cafe or print shop, spreading from machines like a publicly accessible internet access terminal at the Robert Mugabe Airport in Harare, Zimbabwe. That's an interesting case if UNC-53's intended infection point is a place where people are traveling regionally throughout Africa, or even possibly spreading this infection internationally outside of Africa, says Mandiant researcher Ray Leong. Leong notes that Mandiant couldn't determine whether any such location was an intentional infection point or just another stop along the way as this campaign was propagating throughout a particular region. It also wasn't entirely clear whether hackers sought to use their access to a multinational's operation in Africa to target the company's European or U.S. operations. In some cases, at least, it appeared that the spies were focused on the African operations themselves, given China's strategic and economic interest in the continent. The new Sogu campaign's method of spreading USB infections might seem a particularly indiscriminate way to conduct espionage. But, like the software supply chain attacks or watering hole attacks that Chinese state-sponsored spies have repeatedly carried out, this approach may allow hackers to cast a wide net and sort through their victims for specific high-value targets. McKeague and Leong suggest they also argue that it means the hackers behind the campaign likely have significant human resources to sort and triage the data they steal from those victims to find useful intelligence. The Sogu USB malware uses a series of simple but clever tricks to infect machines and steal their data, including, in some cases, even accessing air-gapped computers with no internet connection. When an infected USB drive is inserted into a system, it doesn't automatically run, given that most modern Windows machines have auto-run disabled by default for USB devices. Instead, it tries to trick users into running an executable file on the drive by naming that file after the drive itself, or if the drive has no name, the more generic removable media, a ruse designed to fool the user into unthinkingly clicking the file when they attempt to open up the drive. The Sogu malware then copies itself onto a hidden folder on the machine.
On a normal internet-connected computer, the malware beacons to a command and control server, then starts accepting commands to search the victim machine or upload its data to that remote server. It also copies itself to any other USB drive inserted into the PC to continue its machine-to-machine spread. If one variant of the SOGU USB malware instead finds itself on an air-gapped computer, it first attempts to turn on the victim's Wi-Fi adapter and connect to local networks. If that fails, it puts stolen data in a folder on the infected USB drive itself, storing it there until it's plugged into an internet-connected machine where the stolen data can be sent to the command and control server. SOGU's focus on espionage and the relatively high number of USB-based infections is a rare sight in 2023. Its USB propagation is more reminiscent of tools like the NSA created Flame malware that was discovered targeting air-gapped systems in 2012, or even the Russian Agent.BTZ malware that was found inside Pentagon networks in 2008. Surprisingly, however, the SOGU campaign is just part of a broader resurgence of USB malware that Mandiant has spotted in recent years, the researchers say. In 2022, for instance, they saw a massive spike in infections from a piece of cybercrime-focused USB malware known as Raspberry Robin. And just this year, they spotted another strain of USB-based espionage malware known as Snowy Drive, being used in 7 network intrusions. All of this, McKeague and Leong argue, means that network defenders shouldn't fool themselves into thinking that USB infections are a solved problem, particularly in global networks that include operations in developing countries. They should be aware that state-sponsored hackers are carrying out active espionage campaigns via those USB sticks. In North America and Europe, we think this is an old infection vector that's been locked down, Leong says. But there are exposures in this other geography that are being targeted. It's still relevant, and it's still being exploited.

0: I'm Ben Chargott with the Disability Minute. But should we even be calling it that? With so many alternatives to disability or disabled, it's hard to know what is the right language to use. Many people tend to gravitate toward phrases like differently abled or special needs in an effort to be more sensitive or avoid talking about disability directly. The reality is that saying disability isn't offensive or demeaning. It's an honest word that describes a situation, and whether medical or societal, we have to be able to talk about it. I know I'm made a lot more uncomfortable by people trying to talk around my disability, saying non-sighted instead of blind and so forth. Another term gaining traction is medically complex. This has its place on clinical charts and health records, but is very clunky for everyday use and does not represent the experience of most people with disabilities. On that note, it's okay to say that the Disability Minute is produced by people with disabilities at the Chicago Lighthouse.
1: If you came across someone struggling with hunger, how would you recognize them? By their clothes? Their age? The way they speak? Would you notice a 16-year-old boy who got his first job?
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5: 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Hey, oh, Deb, come on in. 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
5: 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The Surgeon General issued another warning.
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6: Oh, great.
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5: First, you go to the EPA website.
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8: Mommy, I'll get it.
5: Oh, I'll be right there.
6: Me too.

Welcome. This is Time Magazine, and I'm your reader, Stacey Stamos. Today, I'll be reading from July 6th, copyright 2026, Time USA, LLC. And now, I'll begin with Five Things Orthopedic Surgeons Do to Stay Strong as They Age by Angela Hope. Every day, Dr. David Shao holds a plank position on his living room floor, and his toddler sits on his back, giggling. This is core training, orthopedic surgeon style, and it's one of the milder things that Shao, who specializes in hip and knee replacements, does to keep his own body in working order. Ask an orthopedic surgeon, doctors who specialize in the musculoskeletal system, including bones, joints, ligaments, and muscles, what they do to stay healthy. And the answers get strange fast. They do toe yoga at their desks. They hop around like pogo sticks at the bus stop. They brush their teeth in a lunge, stretching the Achilles tendon they know is often the first to go. They lower their bodies from a standing position to a cross-legged seat on the floor, then try to stand back up without using their hands or losing their balance. People who can do this, it's been shown, have one-fifth the risk of dying in a given time frame as people who can't. These aren't quirks. They're the byproduct of a job spent watching what happens when people stop maintaining their bodies. The surgeons who rebuild knees, replace hips, and fuse spines for a living often develop a set of personal habits that don't look much like the wellness advice the rest of us hear. Some are surprisingly tiny, some are weird, and all of them are doable. Here's what orthopedic surgeons do to stay strong, mobile, and upright as they age. 1. They prioritize legs over almost everything else. The single biggest driver of losing your independence as you age, it's not your heart or even your memory, says Dr. Corey Callendine, an orthopedic surgeon in Brentwood, Tennessee. It's your legs. Once you can't stand from a chair without using your hands or catch yourself when you stumble, the cascade starts. That's why, for Callendine, every Sunday is leg day at the gym, where he uses weight machines to work one leg at a time. It lets him keep the weights heavy while protecting his spine. I train legs like my life depends on it, says Callendine, and statistically, it does. 2. They train at their desks. Dr. Vonda Wright, an orthopedic surgeon in Orlando, trains her balance and foot speed daily to help protect against falls, which become riskier with age. It takes just a few seconds. When sitting at her desk, she does quick sessions where she taps her toes as fast as she can. At bus stops, she hops in place doing pogos. You might get some looks, she says, but your health is worth it. 3. They check the soles of their shoes regularly. Flip your shoes over and look at the tread. If you can't see the pattern anymore, it's time to replace them, says Dr. Heather Menzer, an orthopedic surgeon at Phoenix Children's Hospital. Worn shoes are a sneaky culprit behind foot pain and beyond. Knee, hip, and back pain can all trace back to shoes that have lost their support, she says. 4. They strengthen their core with body weight exercises. Shao is unequivocal about the importance of core strength. Taking care of your core can really offset a lot of different pains throughout your body, he says. Most lower back issues stem from weak abdominal and pelvic muscles. That's why his daily routine centers on holding a plank for as long as he can with his daughter sitting on his back. Another option is sitting at a 90-degree angle with your back against a wall for as long as you can hold it. Both moves are body weight exercises that require no equipment and minimal space. 5. They take rest as seriously as training. Recovery isn't the absence of training, it's part of it, Menzer says. Tissue repair happens when you rest, not when you train. The actual rebuilding that exercise initiates happens during sleep and downtime, which means an under-recovered body never gets the benefit of the work it's putting in. Moving on to Climate, Navigating the Corporate Sustainability Shift by Charlotte Hugh. In recent years, as corporate sustainability goal calculations changed, companies have shifted their focus to operational efficiency and cost savings. Meanwhile, a looming energy crisis, the result of the war in Iran,
threatens to drive up prices for all kinds of goods. Despite all this, Maria Mendolucci, CEO of the We Mean Business Coalition, believes that many companies are still carrying out their long-term commitments because they realize that climate change and biodiversity loss pose serious threats to business. Pragmatism is coming to the sustainability agenda, both on the corporate standard setters and policymakers, she says. To assess which corporations prioritize sustainability in their business practices, Time and data firm Statista partnered on the third annual edition of the world's most sustainable companies to rank 750 of the world's largest and most influential companies based on their transparency, accountability, and impact on the environment. Clear leaders emerge, including among firms whose main business is selling clean energy technologies. Decarbonization solutions provider Schneider Electric has been the top-ranked company since 2024. Luxury clothing brand Moncler, number 3, has also maintained high ranks by recycling materials. The brand reported using more than 55% of yarns and fabrics made from recycled, organic, regenerative, or certified alternatives in 2025. Sherry Madeira, CEO of the Carbon Disclosure Project, notes an increased demand for water use disclosure data on its platform because it impacts industries from food to AI. And with the European Union's Carbon Border Adjustment Mechanism, a tariff on carbon-intensive goods that came into effect at the start of 2026, more global companies are interested in disclosure data because they want to understand how the tax will affect their economics. Additionally, redesigns of key international standards are setting the bar for credible corporate climate action going forward. Climate-positive policies like the 2025 ReFuel EU Aviation Initiative requiring at least 2% of the fuel supplied at EU airports be sustainable aviation fuel has encouraged airport operators like ANA number 9 to develop incentives to promote its uptake. These companies are evidence that such changes are continuing to make a difference. Top 20 World's Most Sustainable Company. Number 1, Schneider Electric, France. Number 2, NRI, Japan. Number 3, Moncler, Italy. Number 4, Nokia, Finland. Number 5, NASDAQ, U.S. Number 6, KPN, the Netherlands. Number 7, NEC, Japan. Number 8, Castellum, Sweden. Number 9, AENA, Spain. Number 10, EDP Group, Portugal. Number 11, Acciona, Spain. Number 12, Cellnex, Spain. Number 13, ASM, Netherlands. Number 14, Pandora, Denmark. Number 15, Pearson, UK. Number 16, Lojas Renner, Brazil. Number 17, GEA Group, Germany. Number 18, Adobe, U.S. Number 19, Train Technologies, Ireland. Number 20, Tech Mahindra, India. Moving on to The Words That Made America by Walter Isaacson. We hold these truths to be self-evident, that all men are created equal, that they are endowed by the Creator with certain unalienable rights, that among these are life, liberty, and the pursuit of happiness. At the Second Continental Congress of the American Colonies, meeting in Philadelphia, Richard Henry Lee of Virginia proposed a motion on June 7, 1776, that proclaimed, "These United Colonies are, and of right ought to be, free and independent states." As the Congress prepared to vote on that question, it appointed a committee to draft a declaration explaining the decision. It included Benjamin Franklin, Thomas Jefferson, John Adams, Roger Sherman, and Robert Livingston.
Because John Adams, perhaps the most zealous member of the committee, thought a Virginian author was essential, Jefferson, at 33, got the not entirely welcome honor of drafting the document, which he did in a rented second-floor room on Market Street, just a block from Franklin's home, and the State House that would later be known as Independence Hall. He used a portable mahogany writing desk that he had designed and brought with him from Virginia, assisted by his enslaved valet, Robert Hemings. Jefferson's writing style was graced with rolling cadences and mellifluous phrases, powerful beneath their polish. He echoed both the language and the grand theories of English and Scottish Enlightenment thinkers, most notably the concept of natural rights propounded by John Locke, whose second treatise on government he had read at least three times. He also borrowed freely from the Declaration of Rights in the new Virginia Constitution that had just been drafted a few weeks earlier by his fellow planter, George Mason. When he finished his first draft, Jefferson sent it to Franklin on the morning of Friday, June 21st. "Will Dr. Franklin be so good as to peruse it," he wrote on his cover note, "and suggest such alterations as his more enlarged view of the subject will dictate?" For the next 10 days, the committee made edits and tweaks. Most notable was the crafting of the soaring second sentence, "Other nations had been born out of conquests and rebellions, usually based on tribal or religious identities, but the United States was born out of an ideal," which the final version proclaimed in the memorable words, "We hold these truths to be self-evident, that all men are created equal, that they are endowed by their Creator with certain unalienable rights, that among these are life, liberty, and the pursuit of happiness." It may be the greatest sentence ever crafted, and each word has special meaning and resonance. The first word of the sentence is also the first word in our Constitution, drafted 11 years later, which begins, "We the people." The use of the word "we" signifies that our governance is based not on the divine right of kings or the power imposed by emperors and conquerors. It is based on a compact, a social contract that we the people have entered into. Jefferson was invoking this collective will, not just the will of the 60 men gathered in Philadelphia to represent the people, when he began the sentence with the word "we." He went on to write, "We hold these truths to be sacred." Franklin crossed out "sacred," using the heavy backslash marks he had often employed as a printer, and wrote in "self-evident." The declaration, he believed, was intended to herald a new type of nation, one in which our rights are based on reason, not the dictates or dogma of religion. The phrase "self-evident" has a very specific meaning in analytic philosophy, more than just a fancy way to say obvious. The concept was developed by Franklin's close friend, the Scottish philosopher David Hume. Hume developed a theory, later known as Hume's fork, that there are two types of truths. Synthetic truths are statements whose veracity is contingent on empirical evidence and observations. Analytic truths are so by reason and definition. For example, all bachelors are unmarried. To confirm a synthetic truth, you have to observe real-world facts. But that is not the case with analytic truths. To know that all bachelors are unmarried, you do not have to go around surveying bachelors to see if any of them have a wife. Propositions of this kind are discoverable by the mere operation of thought, Hume wrote. Their truth is self-evident. The statement that men are created equal did not arise from observing different people and determining whether they were indeed equal. It instead derived from the fact that they are all autonomous individuals who are created equally free and independent, as explained in the Virginia Declaration of Rights, written a month before the Declaration of Independence. But let's be honest, labeling their assertions of these truths as self-evident was not entirely correct. They were, in fact, quite controversial, even revolutionary. Jefferson went on to use the phrase "all men." That seems, on the surface, to be very inclusive, and so it was in theory, but in practice it was, in fact, very restrictive, and its eventual expansion
in fits and starts is a key element in the narrative of America. The words man and men have often been used historically and to some extent today to refer to humankind in general. Is this what Jefferson and the committee meant when they used the phrase all men? Yes, in a state of nature, but not in the social and political world that existed. Even if the rhetorical flourish of all men conveyed a broad scope, they consciously and intentionally did not mean in most instances to include women, slaves, Native Americans, and in some cases even non-property owners. The lengthy passage in Jefferson's draft of the Declaration denouncing the slave trade was edited out by the delegates before it was approved. Of the 56 signers, 41 owned slaves. When independence was declared, all 13 of the rebellious colonies permitted slavery. But the moral arc of American history during the subsequent 250 years mirrors the personal narrative of Franklin's life. Abraham Lincoln opened his Gettysburg Address in 1863 by referring directly to the second sentence of the Declaration. 67 years ago, our fathers brought forth on this continent a new nation, conceived in liberty and dedicated to the proposition that all men are created equal. At a cost of close to 700,000 lives, including 7,050

resonates with the resounding famous phrase, life, liberty, and the pursuit of happiness. In John Locke's original development of his contract theory, he identifies three fundamental rights, life, liberty, and property. When men enter into a social contract to empower a government, he writes, it is done with an intention in everyone the better to preserve himself, his liberty, and property. Property is a cornerstone of Locke's theory of justice. By owning the fruits of their labor, people preserve their liberty and individual rights. Jefferson's formulation, the pursuit of happiness, is just a more aspirational, expansive, and breathing way to say all of that. It is your right and your opportunity to seek fulfillment, meaning, and well-being, however you personally see fit. In other words, it defines what became known as the American Dream. At the official signing of the parchment copy of the Declaration, John Hancock, the President of the Continental Congress, wrote his name with his famous flourish. There must be no pulling different ways, he insisted. We must all hang together. Franklin replied, alluding to what would happen to them if their revolution failed. Yes, we must, indeed, all hang together, or most assuredly we shall all hang separately. As Franklin pointed out, our life or death challenge as a nation, whether it be in 1776 or 2026, is this. When there are so many forces dedicated to dividing us, how can we best hang together? One way is by reflecting on our fundamental principles, the ones proclaimed in the Declaration's great sentence. These truths became the creed that bound a diverse group of pilgrims and immigrants into one nation. For a people with many different beliefs and backgrounds, it defined our common ground and aspirations. That is what our founders were fighting for 250 years ago, and that is what we must continue to fight for today. Continuing on with America, Success or Failure? Both, by Greg Jackson. Here we are, celebrating 250 years of American independence, and let's be honest, it's a bit awkward. Between episodes of political violence, polling data showing that trust in media is at its lowest in at least half a century, and distrust in electoral institutions once held sacrosanct, it feels as if we're watching Uncle Sam and Lady Liberty reach the golden anniversary right as their relationship hits full meltdown. Some people cope with a situation like that by pretending everything is fine, ready to move forward with booking the swank venue for the big bash. Others roll their eyes at the thought of celebrating a marriage so clearly on the rocks. Who's right? It's both. We can recognize the problems and still raise a glass, and our history shows us why. After all, you didn't think that we 21st century Americans are unique in facing the difficulty of living up to our own ideals. That we're facing unprecedented challenges to democracy, if only. Across 250 years, this ongoing experiment in self-governance has progressed far more than it has backslid, but backslid it has. Indeed, we've gone through nightmares getting here, including abuses of the free press, deplorable political violence, and the loss of trust in institutions, even the electoral process. And yet, recognizing the dual nature of the nation's past doesn't diminish the significance of its endurance. In fact, acknowledging the worst of that history shows what we can overcome. For God's sake, cut him to pieces in the face of the public, so wrote Thomas Jefferson to James Madison, effectively ordering a political hit in print on Alexander Hamilton, an order that the shorter Virginian, Little Jimmy, executed to a T. This beloved union didn't even get through George Washington's first term before its first national newspapers, the Gazette of the United States and the National Gazette, became little more than partisan rags backing the nation's immediately formed parties. And then there was the scene of horror and murder, in the words of the Maryland House of Delegates Investigating Committee, that took place on the summer night of 1812, during which Jeffersonian Republicans in Baltimore pummeled, clubbed, stabbed, sliced, stoned, and dripped hot wax on the held open eyeballs of Federalists. Maybe

Hear me out. It's fair to say that our forebears weren't better at democracy than we are. As for elections, it seems that we practically have a standing tradition every 4 years of declaring that this is the worst election ever. Are our recent elections really worse than 1828's, when John Quincy Adams was reported to have procured American girls for the Russian Tsar? Newspapers called JQA, the President of the United States, the pimp of the coalition. Meanwhile, his political foe and the election's victor, Andrew Jackson, arguably lost his wife to libel. It was short after reading twisted takes on her romantic past that she suffered a fatal heart attack. And when it comes to disputed presidential elections, the election of 1876 is my go-to example of awful. Four states submitted multiple sets of electoral votes, and that's to say nothing of the Democrats' violence and murder of black voters in the South. Ballot stuffing, as evidenced by South Carolina's mathematically impossible 101% voter turnout, attempted bribes, cries of civil war, and corrupt election boards. The Democratic Party's lawyer, Jeremiah Black, was utterly convinced that the Republic would never recover when the White House went to Republican Rutherford Hayes. According to Jeremiah, we can never expect such a thing as an honest election again. But here's the reality. Most Americans today don't even know what happened in that election. Not even the well-educated, in-the-know voters. That's how much of a blip on the radar what once seemed a terrifying nosedive off democracy's cliff is today. We could read these past shortcomings as failure, as nothing but American hypocrisy. But I see triumph over the worst of human nature. I see the country choosing union again and again as we repair the relationship, renew our commitment to the best ideals, and refuse to let the better angels of our nature die. I'm not saying Uncle Sam and Lady Liberty don't have their problems, but there is a love, a connection, and a devotion to something greater that so far has won out. Of course, that winning comes down to the real people in this relationship, and that isn't our personifications of Uncle Sam or Lady Liberty. It's we the people. Will we choose us again? For me, that's a yes. I hope it is for you, too. So happy semi-quincentennial, America. Here's to 250 sometimes embattled but also beautiful years. May we choose 250 more to come. Moving on to Bringing U.S. Justice Up to Date by Anna Zamora. Not long after the Declaration of Independence was signed in Philadelphia, Quaker reformers alongside Benjamin Franklin made a bold decision to overhaul the prevailing system of punishment. They shifted from beatings and executions in the town square towards something they described as moderate, just, and private, the penitentiary. At the time, it was radical and more humane. They believed our young country could do better. This early reform shows us American justice was meant to be resolute, principled, and restrained, and our founders always imagined that our system would evolve, that a more perfect union required constant improvement. A quarter millennium later, we've forgotten their mandate. We have a chance to find that spirit again as we shape the next 250 years of justice. Let me be clear. Any honest conversation about crime and justice requires us to hold two truths at once. People sometimes make terrible choices, and those choices should have consequences. This was true at our founding, and it's true now. But here in 2026, we know human behavior is more complicated than a simple good guy, bad guy narrative, and we need to be more sophisticated in our responses. We know that poverty, trauma, violence, and systemic bias, while not excuses for behavior, shape what options people have in the first place. Ignoring this reality leads to bad policy, polarization, and band-aid solutions. We cannot punish our way out of systemic failures, and we cannot excuse away personal responsibility. The next era of American justice must balance these truths carefully and humanely.
Over the past 250 years, we've learned a lot about what improves safety, supports victims, and helps communities thrive. And we have clearer evidence than ever about where to go from here. Last year, 14 national organizations from the left and right, which agree on almost nothing else, agreed on four principles to guide the next era of justice: safety, accountability, fairness, and dignity. Those principles aren't abstract. They're already being built into real systems. In Dayton, Ohio, a blind man with mental illness was hours from being evicted from his apartment of 35 years. When he became agitated and the situation escalated, his landlord called a civilian crisis response unit for help instead of the police. The situation de-escalated. The man stayed out of jail, and he got connected to new housing. That's dignity in action. In Seminole, Oklahoma, a survivor of extreme physical and sexual violence, sentenced to life in prison for her role in the murder of her abuser, went home. She is the first person released under a new state law letting courts revisit cases where abuse played a role and where time has already been served. That's fairness in action. In Newark, New Jersey, the homicide rate dropped to a 60-year low, driven by community-based public safety partnerships with police that didn't exist a decade ago. That's safety in action. In Arkansas, lawmakers worked across the aisle on a bold bill that categorizes kids recruited into gangs and coerced into committing crimes as victims. It unlocked a suite of resources to help support children who suffered intense trauma, pairing age-appropriate consequences with substantial support to grow, learn, and contribute to their communities. That's accountability in action. These are the building blocks for a better justice system. These are the seeds we need for America's next 250 years. The question on this 250th birthday is whether we'll water those seeds, whether we'll build on what's working, and have the courage to let go of what isn't. Moving on to The Risk Report by Ian Bremmer. America was born into geopolitics. The Republic's first decades were shaped by the rivalry between the British and French empires, and George Washington used his farewell address to warn his countrymen against permanent foreign entanglements. For much of the next century and a half, they listened. Then came the world wars, and after them, a choice without precedent, not just to engage with the world, but to organize it. Every American president from Harry Truman onward committed the country to leading a volatile world, building alliances, underwriting institutions, and defending a rule of law that Washington mostly chose to live within. The commitment was bipartisan, and for 80 years it held. It no longer does. A politics of grievance has taken hold inside the U.S., reflecting a growing conviction that the old bargains no longer pay off for ordinary Americans. Much of the country has come to see its commitments to free trade, collective security, and global institutions not as sources of American primacy, but as a raw deal, a way for the world to free ride on American power. President Donald Trump isn't the cause of that sentiment. It hardened in the late 2000s as a financial crisis at home met the spectacle of a rising China, one climbing through the very trade rules Washington had built to its own advantage. The suspicion that America had written an order others were winning under took root across both parties and never left. Trump tapped it, rode it, and inflamed it, recognizing America's changing views of the national interest and America's role in the world. The U.S. has always been unpredictable, lurching between administrations, isolationist one decade and interventionist the next, going quiet on the world's crises and then acting on them with little warning. As Winston Churchill never quite said, "You can count on the Americans to do the right thing, but only after they have exhausted the alternatives." Erratic, but ultimately dependable. Not anymore. Under Trump, the world superpower has become something it has rarely been before, an unreliable actor on the global stage. The U.S. today doesn't just keep allies guessing about its next move.
It makes them doubt whether it will honor its last commitment. Countries sign deals and watch Washington rewrite the terms. Intelligence sharing is suspended overnight. Foreign aid is cut off. America's unreliability has become the driver of geopolitical instability, the thing every foreign ministry now has to plan around. Washington is dismantling its own order just as America's role has grown more important to the rest of the world. Europe, Britain, Canada, Japan, and other U.S. allies spent decades underinvesting in their own security and now depend on Washington for both their security and their prosperity, just as Americans want their government to do less, not more, on the international stage. Jolted awake by Trump's second term, they have belatedly begun to hedge. Europe is rearming and has closed trade agreements with India and the South American bloc, Mercosur. Canada is diversifying its trade. The Gulf states are building ties that don't run through D.C. Not all of it will last. Some of the sharpest disruptions, the score settling, the deals undone by a social media post, the threats against allies' sovereignty, the regime change operations, are particular to this president. The places where his personal interest diverges from the national interest, and he pursues the former at the latter's expense. They do serious damage, but they will recede after he leaves office. Trust can be rebuilt, if from a lower baseline. But there is no going back. The rupture of the old order, as Prime Minister Mark Carney of Canada described it at Davos, will outlast Trump. Protectionism, unilateralism, and skepticism of democracy promotion and foreign aid now command support across both parties and among a generation of voters. The next president, Republican or Democrat, will inherit an electorate that wants less engagement with the world. For the U.S., it isn't so much a rupture as a return. Trump will pass. The inward turn won't. At 250, this is just who America is now. Moving on to environment. A rising tide, a sinking town. A waterlogged North Carolina community meets climate change. By Simone Shaw. Lovey Miller doesn't remember a time when floods weren't a part of life in Scranton, North Carolina. A native North Carolinian, Miller left the area after high school. But then, when she moved back home in 2009, she quickly realized that the floods were nothing like the interludes she remembered experiencing as a child, legs dangling over the water as it lapped at the porch, a close enough approximation to a swimming pool. So every year, when the news brought warnings of a summer storm, she would pack her bags and evacuate to higher ground. But when Hurricane Irene hit in August 2011, she decided to stay. I just wanted to see what happens, Miller says. You could not see the fence, she reports. The water was over the knob of the garage door. It was like I'm sitting in the middle of an ocean. That may be apt. Rising sea levels have put this rural, historically black community on the front lines of the climate crisis. Scranton lies in a low-lying county defined by waterways on a coast where seas are expected to rise by 10 to 12 inches by 2050. The waters on the U.S. Southeast and Gulf coasts are among the fastest rising in the U.S., reaching record-breaking rates of half an inch per year since 2010. On North Carolina's northeastern coast, where Scranton is located, sea levels have risen about 2 inches per decade since 1978, and the impacts are already being felt. Scranton often experiences sunny day flooding, when high tides cause water to spill over onto land, closing down roads and flooding homes with increasing frequency. When hurricane season arrives, the town sometimes sees flooding even when it's not in the path of a storm. Photographer Cornell Watson has been visiting Scranton since 2022 to document how flooding is being felt there. We don't suddenly go from dry land to underwater overnight, says Miyuki Haino, associate professor in the Department of City and Regional Planning at the University of North Carolina at Chapel Hill, who has studied the impact of sea level rise in North Carolina. The way that this happens is that little by little,
Over time, the water level rises, and in this slow, pernicious, hard-to-see way, it creeps up on you, and all of a sudden you're flooding 10 days a year, then 30 days a year, then 50 days a year. National adaptation measures tend to focus on large economic hubs like New York City and Miami. A lot of the major flood risk reduction projects have largely been federally funded and been in metropolitan coastal areas, says Hino. For a lot of the rest of the country, that doesn't have that level of concentrated urban development. It's a really different picture. In towns like Scranton, scant federal funds mean many people have to take on the costs themselves. Lelon Howard, who saw 3 feet of water enter his home during Hurricane Floyd in 2018, hasn't been able to raise his home off the ground and has made home repairs himself. The vulnerabilities compound. Studies have found that those living in poverty are more likely to live in flood-prone areas, and the rural areas facing population decline often have fewer resources to devote toward climate-resilient infrastructure and disaster preparedness. Scranton's population is aging and dwindling, with many younger residents leaving to make a life elsewhere. They go to other places because there's no work here, says Ann Mann, who has little immediate family left in Scranton. Many residents, though, won't let the floods drive them away. If anything, it's something they're resigned to. When water starts coming in, it gives me a headache, says Gretchen Davis, who lost her home because of flooding in Hurricane Florence in 2018. I've been in Scranton all my life. I was born in it, and I guess I'll die in it. Moving on to Being Mara Brock Akil by Judy Berman. The creator of TV hits like Forever and Girlfriends unveils a revelatory first novel. Mara Brock Akil knows how to savor a moment. You might presume that, for the creator behind TV hits beginning with the era-defining 2000 sitcom Girlfriends and culminating in the triumphant Judy Blume adaptation Forever, doing press would be an obligation endured on autopilot. But when I pull out my galley of her debut novel, The Revelation of Dion Daphne, at a homey restaurant in Manhattan's Chinatown, she pauses to drink in the scene. I don't think I can get used to that, she says, shaking her head, just seeing the book on the tabletop. Maybe staying awake to novel experiences is the key to vitality. Fresh-faced and energetic, with salt and pepper curls falling over her shoulders and gold jewelry punctuating her gestures, Brock Akil is, at 56, youthful in a way that defies Hollywood's plasticky imitation of youth. Much like that of her characters, keenly aware of how they are perceived as black women in a world built for white men, her warmth and elegance suggest deliberateness but not artifice. Charm can be a mask for shallowness, but in her case it eases the way into deeper conversation. In work and life, what she seems to value most is forging genuine connections. Now, in the fourth decade of her career, she is connecting on both a grander and a more intimate scale than ever. When we meet in early June, she's a couple weeks into production on season 2 of Forever, a romantic Netflix drama, and a rare story about teens that speaks just as eloquently to parents. The shoot coincides with the publication of Dion Daphne on June 30th. A novel of crisis and self-discovery in 1990s New York, it uses first-person narration to go deeper than any TV show could into the perspective of the eponymous Essence beauty editor whose glamorous life has come to a crossroads. Drawing on some of Brock Akil's toughest experiences and coming at a time when she's eager to speak with, not to, the next generation, it may be her most generous act of communication yet. Among the creators who thrive throughout TV's unstable 21st century, Brock Akil is uniquely consistent. While David E. Kelly moved on from quirky 90s lawyer shows to Big Little Lies, and Shonda Rhimes has applied her twisty style across genres, Brock Akil tends to tell grounded stories about black women. Girlfriends followed Tracy Ellis Ross's Joan,
a young lawyer without romantic or job security, but a tight group of women around her. In The Game, Joan's cousin, Melanie, Tia Mowry, juggles med school and a boyfriend in the NFL. In 2013's Being Mary Jane, Gabrielle Union's TV journalist has chosen work and family caretaking over a fulfilling personal life. Intelligent, driven, and beautiful, these characters are not identical to Braca Keel, but each resembles her at different stages of life. Girlfriends was my singledom, she reflects. The Game is my coupledom. Mary Jane is about my success. Yet she thinks of them not as conduits for her perspective, but ways of starting universal conversations. Though its two leads are teenagers, Forever, a cinematic series that updates Bloom's 1970s novel to center two black families in L.A., is her meditation on parenthood. Can parents who fear for their kids' safety allow them the freedom to get their hearts broken? Do we remember what it was like to fall in love? Braca Keel asks, where is that connection we say we don't have today? She and her husband, director and showrunner Salim Akil, have two sons, Yasin, 22, and Nasser, 17. Raised in the L.A. area and after her parents' divorce, Kansas City, Missouri, she studied journalism at Northwestern, then began a career in TV. She arrived amid an explosion of black sitcoms, The Fresh Prince of Bel-Air, Living Single, Martin, Family Matters, and rose through the writers' room ranks on Fox's South Central and UPN's Moesha, both produced by Ralph Farquhar, a mentor. One early triumph was an award-winning 1998 Moesha episode in which Brandy's titular teen is prescribed birth control. It was, Braca Keel recalls, the show's first script to receive no network notes. Still, she knew that not everything she wanted to express could be conveyed in a teen sitcom. Moesha wrote in her diary, and my diary was quite different. It was, in fact, a lifeline as she processed some of the most difficult moments of her past. Once she realized she might have a long career, she imagined her ideal project, a movie born out of these reflections. That's when she started making the notes that would become Dion Daphne. The book has many origin stories. One takes place during COVID lockdown, when an editor's inquiry motivated Braca Keel to find a new format for the project she'd put aside because nobody's investing in the interiority of a black woman in film. Another is the first HIV test she took as a young woman in L.A. The wait felt like the longest 2 weeks of my life. When it came back negative, it gave me a renewal to focus on what I wanted. This experience gives the title, The Revelation of Dion Daphne, its dual meanings. In a literal sense, the book unfolds during the 2 weeks that the 33-year-old protagonist spends waiting for HIV test results after her ex-boyfriend tells her he has the virus. On a more profound level, it chronicles the revelation of Dion Daphne to herself through her quest to heal the wounds she hides beneath perfect makeup. Her glamorous persona has obscured her loneliness after years of child sexual abuse, an experience with parallels to Braca Keel's own history as a survivor. Keeping this secret has distanced her from her parents and friends and kept her from examining her unsatisfying sex life. While Braca Keel's experiences as a survivor of child molestation are not precisely mirrored in Dion's, years of introspection have produced insights that feel authentic, including implicating oneself. I have examined how I could get into a situation like that, she says. Then she learned how common it is. She looks around the cafe and estimates that, statistically, three or four of the put-together patrons share this dark element of her past. We look like professionals, writers, actors, journalists. We don't look like the things that have been done to us, she says. I'm fascinated by how long we carry them through the other desires and goals of our life. That we must understand ourselves to authentically connect with others is a central theme of Dion Daphne.
Dion's path to self-knowledge is both an inward journey and a cross-country road trip to confront her abuser and parents. She is challenged often by the unlikely love interest who escorts her to put herself in the shoes of those who hurt her without intending to. I walk down the crowded streets of Midtown, actively thinking that we really don't know what others are going through. But we're all still here, Dion marvels late in the book, transformed by her journey. Ants who want to matter in the world. During a safari in Kenya, not long ago, Brock Akil was moved by the collective nature of animal groups. It hit me profoundly how nature can teach you, she says. The pride is safe when they roll as a protective village. Our system is built around the isolation of family. In tumultuous times, she believes, instead of the core family, we should be talking about the core village. Brock Akil's storytelling has shifted gradually from the individualist ideals of the 90s to a vision of mutual caretaking. In Forever, Keisha and Justin find support in not just their immediate families, but also in cousins, grandparents, friends. When Dion leans on her best friend, the latter envelops her in the love Dion's mother is too hurt to give. To forge such strong bonds requires communication across differences, especially within a home or romance. Raising her sons expanded her empathy for Black men to an extent that is unmistakable in her recent work, including Dion Daphne. They're caught in the patriarchal trap, too, she says. Forever, whose first season won a Peabody Award and was, according to Netflix, viewed nearly 20 million times in 2 months, introduces a privileged Black boy who falls for a working-class girl. Viewers get to know Justin as more than just a basketball star. He's a sheltered rich kid, a student with ADHD, a developing person with layers. Forever is my own catastrophic fears for this generation, Brock Akil explains. In this, too, the show leads with empathy. Instead of scolding teens for living through their phones, it registers the stress of screen-mediated peer surveillance. This is why she is so focused on having two-way conversations with younger generations, which talk openly about trauma and sexual agency in a way hers did not. Her L.A.-based residency and mentorship project, Writer's Colony, is one way of connecting with emerging talent, just as Brock Akil once did with guides like Farquhar. For a creator who is cultivating audiences to weather Hollywood's cyclical interest in diverse stories, while millennial heirs like Issa Rae and Quinta Brunson were still in school, this apprenticeship approach is also a bulwark against the onslaught of technology. Maybe AI can spit out a novel or TV pilot with the superficial elements of a hit, but it can't connect on a soul-deep level because it doesn't have a soul. Brock Akil has been asking herself, how are we not just entertaining but being left more fulfilled? It's a question that could stump algorithms while fueling a lifetime of passionate human conversation. Well, that's all the time we have for today. This has been Stacey Stamos with Time Magazine.

0: in the People's Pharmacy Health Headlines. At high doses, non-steroidal anti-inflammatory drugs like diclofenac, ibuprofen, or naproxen may increase the risk of kidney problems. The study that revealed this used de-identified medical records of more than 750,000 active duty U.S. Army soldiers. Consequently, these were active young and middle-aged adults. During the time of the study, from 2011 through 2014, nearly 18% of these soldiers got a prescription for 1 to 7 doses of an NSAID pain reliever in a month. Another 16% were prescribed more than 7 doses in a month. Fewer than 1% of these people were subsequently diagnosed with acute or chronic kidney disease. Nevertheless, the rate of kidney trouble was about 20% higher among people who had received high-dose NSAIDs than among those who had taken none. The authors described the increased risk as modest but statistically significant.
1: Another class of drugs that can lead to kidney injury is proton pump inhibitors. A data mining initiative of the FDA's Adverse Event Reporting System analyzed kidney-related side effects among 43,000 people who took a drug such as esomeprazole, lansoprazole, or omeprazole. Approximately 8,000 people taking a histamine 2 blocker such as ranitidine or famotidine served as controls, since they take these drugs for similar symptoms. The researchers found that 5.6% of people on PPIs alone had a kidney-related side effect, while only 0.7% of those on H2 blockers did. Chronic kidney disease was 28 times more likely, and acute kidney injury was 4 times more likely among people taking PPIs. While this analysis shows association, not causation, there are previous studies linking PPIs and kidney damage.
0: There's growing concern about a mysterious infectious disease that has been spreading among the wild deer population for decades. Scientists call it CWD, or chronic wasting disease. Hunters refer to this condition as zombie deer disease. It can also affect elk and moose. The CDC reports that this infectious disease has spread to wildlife in 24 states and 2 Canadian provinces. CWD was first detected in Colorado among captive deer in the 1960s and in the wild deer population in the 1980s. It's now affecting deer in the Midwest, Southwest, and some parts of the East Coast. The disease appears to be caused by a prion infection reminiscent of mad cow disease. An infectious disease expert at the University of Minnesota has warned that hunters who eat contaminated deer meat may eventually develop the human equivalent of chronic wasting disease.
1: Shoulder replacement surgery is becoming increasingly common. Now researchers writing in the BMJ say that patients should be warned that the risks are higher than originally thought. The investigators reviewed hospital and mortality records in the UK. When men between 50 and 59 have this type of shoulder surgery, 1 in 4 will need further surgery on that shoulder within 5 years. In addition, older people who underwent this kind of surgical procedure experienced high rates of serious adverse events. 1 in 9 older women and 1 in 5 older men had an infection, major blood clot, heart attack or stroke, or died within 3 months. The authors of the study encouraged their colleagues to counsel patients about the risks as well as the benefits of this kind of surgery.
0: Drug interactions are a serious hazard in hospitals and the community. If patients receive prescriptions for incompatible medications, they can experience severe side effects that may even be life-threatening. Electronic medical records are intended to warn prescribers and pharmacists about potentially dangerous interactions, but many do so indiscriminately. The result is something called alert fatigue. If clinicians receive too many warnings, they may not pay attention to the really important ones. A team at St. Jude Children's Research Hospital reviewed their alert system. They removed unnecessary alerts and provided additional information to the most important ones. After they finished, they tracked clinicians' reactions. Alert overrides dropped by 40%. One important change linked alerts to the patient's laboratory data, making them much more targeted. And that's the health news from the People's Pharmacy this week.
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Hello, and welcome to the reading of the Cedar Rapids Gazette for Sunday, June 28th, 2026, on the Iowa Radio Reading Information Service. I'm your reader, Sharon Faltudo, and we look at the front page of today's Gazette. Love, inclusivity, reign at Pride Fest. Many attending highlight feeling of acceptance by Fern Alling of the Gazette. And this is accompanied by a photograph labeled belly dancers Shannon Weber and Lisa Lindsay and Tessa Miro danced during the CR Pride Fest. The women are wearing black outfits with colorful butterfly wings strapped to their arms. And one of them is wearing a shirt that says, "But it was assigned the Gulf of Mexico at birth." The Nubo City Market lawn teemed with color as hundreds gathered for the 2026 Cedar Rapids Pride Fest Saturday. Pride Fest Parade Saturday. Teenagers draped in billowy pride flags floated past parents pulling children in wagons, the families' cheeks painted with little rainbows. Dogs wearing fairy wings over their harnesses panted as a cool breeze flowed through the crowd, bringing with it the subtle smell of smoke from the gathered food trucks. Behind the Nubo building, Shannon Weber, 56, spun in circles as she waited for the parade to start. The bright sound of Weber's zills, small cymbals used in belly dancing, accompanied the twirling of her rainbow monarch butterfly cape twirling with her. Weber was walking in the parade with her belly dance troupe, Dances with Scissors, which she said has participated in every CR Pride parade since they began in 2022. For Weber, participating in the parade is a way to model inclusivity. For me personally, it's about letting people know that you can be the mom, the grandma, the wife, have your standard lifestyle, and understand that it still includes everybody, Weber said. Everybody deserves to do what they want, and I love being part of an event that lets me help represent that. While attendance for this year's festival is still unknown, over 20,000 people across Iowa came to last year's Pride Fest, said Matthew Lovegood, treasurer of CR Pride and chair of the parade. The reasons that brought people to the 2026 Pride Fest were as diverse as the crowd attending, but revealed a shared desire to create a loving and welcoming space for all. This is the second year the parade was a New Orleans-esque walking-style parade with wagons instead of floats. Lovegood said the change was made in 2025 to make the event safer and easier to coordinate, with the additional bonus of making the parade more personal. It provides more of an intimate experience because you're so up close to the people walking in the parade, Lovegood said. It's just really a fun energy, a nice exchange, having it be a little bit closer and a little bit smaller in scale. Lovegood said there were 23 parade entries this year, with 250 to 290 people participating. Jada Hernandez, or Spooky Santos, when she's performing as a drag king, was one. She walked the parade in an elegant white suit, tiara, and sash, reading Mr. Basics 2026. Hernandez explained she earned the title by competing in a pageant at local gay club Basics. Although it was Hernandez's first time walking in a pride parade, it was her fourth year performing in pride events. This year's pride felt busier, she said, which she attributed to Governor Kim Reynolds' approaching departure. I feel like we're feeling like we can actually be able to come out of our hiding shells a little bit more, Hernandez said. I feel like a lot more people are embracing it this year and taking advantage of it rather than shying away. Before the winners of the parade's four categories were announced, Marion Mayor Nicholas Abuasali, Cedar Rapids Mayor Tiffany O'Donnell, and Iowa State Representative Amy Wichtendahl read remarks noting the importance of the festivities. Wichtendahl became the first transgender person elected to the Iowa General Assembly, representing House District 80 in the Cedar Rapids area. "You all look gorgeous," O'Donnell told the crowd before her speech. A panel of judges, representatives from the parade sponsor Cargill, the City of Cedar Rapids, and the CR Pride's executive team, awarded gift cards for best overall theme, best decoration, best costumes or attire, and best Pride spirit, which Weber's troop won. Laura Ampey, director of the LGBTQ plus Youth Center at Tanager Place, walked in the parade. Ampey said she had been looking forward to seeing all of the smiles on kids' faces at the event. While there are a few places and spaces in Iowa queer kids can go to feel loved and accepted, she said there's no event that matches the outpouring of love and support during Pride Fest. My favorite part is seeing all the kids that are able to come out and just be who they are, Ampey said. There's no ridicule. There's no hate. I just see them be able to be in an atmosphere that's just filled with love. Consuelo Steele, 41, said she collects kids to bring to the parade because she knows how important it is they attend. Steele's son is gay, which she said isn't always accepted in the black community, and it's important he and others be embraced by a group that accepts them. We see kids dying every day, Steele said. We can continue to give them a place of safety, security, and love, and the ability to see they can be anything they want to be. Drew Galwas, 42, of Cedar Rapids, tossed bacon strips to his dog as he sat on the stone wall surrounding the Nubo courtyard.
Galwas considers himself an ally to the LGBTQ plus community and said he always felt more comfortable in gay bars growing up because the people there saw him for who he was and treated him courteously. Galwas said he appreciated how family-friendly Pride Fest is and pointed to a nearby bouncy castle where young children were playing. The more normalized Pride is, the better, Galwas said. I think the people that don't get it presume it's about a salacious nightclub, but it's not that whatsoever, Galwas said. This is just as American as the 4th of July. This is about expressing yourself and expressing who you want to be. Weber, who marched with the belly dancing group, said showing acceptance by participating in the parade is important to her because some people still don't recognize the importance of celebrating Pride or react negatively because it's something unfamiliar to them. I am seeing way too many eye rolls, way too many people that don't seem to understand, Weber said. But as her troops, significant others, and LGBTQ plus friends walked with them during the parade, they created a blended group that can change perceptions. It just becomes a big family, and I think that helps other people see, look at this family that is so inclusive of everybody, Weber said. It was Ross Scahill's first time at Cedar Rapids Pride. The 29-year-old, who lives in Dubuque, said he learned about the event on Facebook and decided to come with a friend. Although Ross attended Dubuque's Pride celebration earlier in the month, he said he liked the one at Cedar Rapids much more because it was bigger and there were more people present. Iowans seem to be gradually becoming more accepting of LGBTQ plus people, Scahill said, but still must understand that Pride isn't about converting anyone. This is just not a forced thing, Scahill said. We're just sharing our pride with everybody else and spreading love. From the Iowa Today page, What They're Thinking, New Abortion Pill Laws Impact? It's limited, expert says, because most pills come from out of state, by Tom Barton of the Gazette Des Moines Bureau. As Iowa prepares to implement a new law July 1st restricting the mailing and prescribing of abortion medication, supporters say the measure closes a loophole that has allowed abortion pills to reach women in states with abortion restrictions. But Sally Frank, professor at Drake University Law School, whose research includes constitutional law and women's rights, said Iowa's existing 2024 law banning abortions once embryonic cardiac activity can be detected, typically around 6 weeks of pregnancy and often before a woman knows she is pregnant, has largely prevented Iowa healthcare providers from offering medication abortions through telehealth because of concerns about violating the law. Instead, Frank said, most Iowans seeking medication abortions are obtaining prescriptions from telemedicine providers in states with shield laws and less restrictive abortion policies. As a result, she said, the new law is unlikely to substantially change access to abortion medication in Iowa because most patients already rely on out-of-state providers. The following interview has been edited for clarity and length. Question. National anti-abortion leaders argue that state laws alone have failed because abortion pills continue to be mailed into states with abortion restrictions. From a legal standpoint, are state laws alone insufficient to stop medication abortion across state lines? Frank. Well, I, of course, wouldn't put it the way they put it. I would say that women's rights are being protected despite the efforts of state legislatures to limit the ability to do mail order and telemedicine to get the abortion medication when they need it. Question. Supporters of Iowa's new law say it closes a loophole allowing abortion pills to be mailed into Iowa. Will it actually accomplish that? Frank. I don't think it will impact Iowa providers much because so few women know they're pregnant within the first 6 weeks that women probably have not been going to Iowa providers anyway. And by the time they learn they're pregnant, usually after 6 weeks, they're going to out-of-state providers, and luckily they are still going to be able to do that. This doesn't do anything to close that off. Question. Anti-abortion groups have urged the U.S. Department of Justice to settle litigation involving the FDA and abortion medication, arguing that doing so could restore in-person dispensing requirements. Is it that simple? Frank. I think the medical manufacturers, the people who make the medication, have intervened as parties in that case. Because their rights would clearly be affected by the litigation, the case could not settle without their agreement. The intervening parties would also have to agree. Question. How do FDA regulations, Iowa's new law, and shield laws in states like California interact? Which legal framework is likely to control when an Iowa resident receives abortion pills from an out-of-state provider? Frank. Women in Iowa who need medication abortions are going to out-of-state providers in states with shield laws that protect those providers from lawsuits. Some states are also moving to omit providers' names from prescriptions because Louisiana has tried to prosecute a physician whose name appeared on a prescription. Even if the FDA were someday to require in-person dispensing, providers outside the United States could still provide the medication through telemedicine. Question. Some Iowa abortion opponents say the state should sue out-of-state providers who violate Iowa law. How realistic is that? Frank, it gets more complicated because commerce isn't really state-oriented anymore. You put your money in a bank, and it's part of a national banking system with local branches.
So if Iowa could identify the provider, it might have more ways of reaching that provider. That's why it's important that Shield state laws are strengthening those protections by allowing providers to leave their names off prescriptions. Louisiana is trying to extradite a physician who prescribed abortion medication, and if you're a provider traveling through another state, if, for example, you changed planes in Houston, you could potentially be taken off the plane. So it's important for Shield law states to strengthen those protections by keeping the prescriber's identity off the prescription. But whatever states do, women who need an abortion will get an abortion because they need it. Question: does Iowa's law meaningfully change access to medication abortion, or does it primarily create legal uncertainty and confusion for patients and providers? Frank: I'd say more the second. Since so few patients know that they are pregnant within the first 6 weeks, mostly it will be business as usual for most people who need an abortion. Question: supporters say requiring in-person care protects women by ensuring informed consent and screening for coercion and abuse. How persuasive is that argument? Frank: not at all. They're not talking about the same informed consent required for other medical procedures. They're requiring doctors to provide information that I believe is false. Reputable abortion clinics already screen patients for coercion, and telemedicine providers also evaluate contraindications, medication interactions, and other medical issues. If laws like this become effective, they risk pushing women away from legitimate medical providers in Shield states toward underground providers, which would increase the danger rather than protect women. Question: what happens if the U.S. Supreme Court ultimately limits nationwide mail order access to mifepristone? Frank: women would still have options. The second medication, misoprostol, can be used alone. It's somewhat less effective than the two-drug regimen, but it still works. If the Supreme Court upholds the FDA's current policy, women will continue obtaining medication through telemedicine providers in other states. If it doesn't, they'll seek providers in other countries or potentially underground sources where you don't know exactly what's in the medication. Iowa can restrict what doctors do, and I think that puts women with high-risk pregnancies in greater danger of death and other things. But women seeking abortions in the early weeks of pregnancy will continue looking for ways to obtain medication. Question: some national anti-abortion leaders argue the movement should shift its focus back to federal legislation. Is abortion policy headed back toward federal regulation? Frank: I don't think either side has the votes to pass federal legislation because neither side is likely to reach 60 votes in the Senate. I don't see Republicans giving up the filibuster after relying on it for so long. Given the current political landscape, I think abortion policy will continue to be a state-by-state battle unless the composition of the Supreme Court changes significantly. Anti-abortion states are also trying to make ballot initiatives more difficult because those measures have been successful for abortion rights supporters. Iowa, of course, doesn't have a ballot initiative process. Question: what's the biggest misconception about Iowa's new law? Frank: many people think it's going to stop telemedicine abortions in Iowa. It won't. Women simply won't use Iowa providers. They'll go to providers in states where telemedicine abortions remain illegal. Question: anything else Iowans should understand? Frank: the biggest point is that because of the six-week abortion ban, so few people are eligible for a telemedicine abortion through an Iowa provider anyway. Althea Cole writes in her To a Candid World column in the Insight page, Rob Sands' refusal could hurt Iowa's federal funding. Despite the fact that more than 6 months remain before Iowa inaugurates a new governor, Democratic candidate and state auditor Rob Sand faced a crucial test of executive decision-making just last week. The decision he made could put billions of dollars in federal funding for Iowa at risk. Dispute from 2020. Sand's decision was whether to comply with a request from a state agency to revise an audit performed by his office for the fiscal year 2020 after the U.S. Department of the Treasury recently determined that one of its findings should not be sustained. The finding from Sands' FY 2020 audit had been that the office of Governor Kim Reynolds had improperly used federal COVID-19 relief funds to pay the salaries of 21 staff members during the first 3 months of the COVID-19 pandemic. The total amounted to almost $450,000, which Sands called on Reynolds' office to return to the coronavirus relief fund. Reynolds' office had defended the use of COVID funds to pay staff, saying her employees' workload was substantially dedicated to the pandemic response at the time, and therefore an allowable use of pandemic relief funds. Reynolds said that in those early months of the pandemic, half of her staff had been working 7 days a week straight, probably 9 to 10 hour days, on the COVID response while based out of the State Emergency Operations Center. The Treasury had notified the Iowa Department of Management in a June 2nd letter that after receiving supporting documentation from Reynolds' office, its inspector general had determined that using the COVID funds for staff payroll was allowable. The Treasury's IG did not fault Sand in any way or identify any errors in his office's process, merely that the finding should not be sustained.
This should be good news. Iowa didn't misspend the federal dollars in question after all. The federal government has reinstated the $448,448.86 and nobody's in trouble. But Sand has rejected the Treasury's finding, instead calling it politically motivated. And he is refusing a request to amend the audit, despite a warning from the Iowa Department of Management that leaving the audit unrevised could threaten Iowa's ability to receive federal funding in the future. Federal law requires a state to undergo an audit of its federal expenditures, which may be performed by the state's auditor if those total expenditures exceed $1 million. At the time of Sand's audit, the threshold was $750,000. In FY 2024, Iowa received approximately $13.2 billion in federal funds. Iowa Department of Management Director Craig Paulson told Sand in a June 24th letter that as long as his FY 2020 audit remains unrevised, it creates material risk of adverse consequences for Iowa on future federal awards and misrepresents the state's compliance standing in the Federal Audit Clearinghouse. Translation, if Sand's audits aren't corrected to show that Iowa followed the rules, Iowa could struggle with getting federal dollars in the future. Ironically, that was an argument made by Sand himself in 2023 when the Republican-controlled legislature passed Senate File 478 to limit the state auditor's power to seek certain types of personal information, such as patient medical information during the course of investigation. That bill was amended after the state's Legislative Services Agency found that the original version would put almost $12.2 billion in federal funding at risk due to constraints that might prevent the auditor from complying with specific federal auditing requirements. Even after the bill was amended to address the LSA's concerns, Sand maintained that federal funding was still at risk. Suddenly, that doesn't seem to concern him. "We stand by the report," Sand said in a statement. "The new administration's six-year-late retroactive acceptance of the governor using COVID funds to boost her staff's salaries doesn't change the facts at the time." Whatever the facts were at the time, Sand's insistence doesn't change the facts of now. The U.S. Treasury, whose determinations are authoritative, has deemed the use of funds okay. A flawed audit on file could complicate the federal government's ability to assess the risk of future funding awards,

nickname and sans social media post might resemble a thin-skinned Truth Social post from President Donald Trump. I'm going to put a political strategist hat on here and tell you what my advice to Sand would have been in this situation. Instead of doubling down, he could have amended his report, acknowledged that Reynolds' office took additional steps to come into compliance, and then taken all the credit as the one who identified the problem and forced her to be accountable. That would have made Sand look pretty good in all this. But would it have made Reynolds look sufficiently bad? Probably not, and that's the part he seems incapable of resisting. One of the cornerstones of Sand's campaign is convincing voters that Republicans are the enemy of good governance. But in leaning into it so hard, he's showing himself to be just as bad. Earlier this month, the Republican Alliance site, Iowa Field Report, shared audio of Sand at a campaign stop saying he would sign legislation to repeal a 2019 Republican-passed law that gave the governor slightly more power to select Iowa judges. The catch, the repeal would not be effective until after his first term. Sand called it a taste of Republicans' own medicine, seemingly as retribution for passing the law in the first place. I want them to send me that bill, and it will have an effective date at the end of my first term as governor, because they need to take their medicine on that one, don't they? Republicans pounce, suggesting it shows the true contempt Sand has for the same Republicans he promises to honor as part of his governor for all shtick. That's a surface-level message, mainly targeting voters receptive to the idea that Sand is not the moderate he claims to be. The deeper matter, however, should concern all voters. Sand is openly admitting that he plans to spend at least a few years wielding the very power he says a governor shouldn't have, for the sake of retribution. As for solutions, those won't be delivered until after he has either secured re-election or left office altogether. You can send me a bill, and I'll sign it, but the effective date is going to be after you've taken your medicine, he repeated. If Sand is dispensing medicine, I'd like to know what his prescription is for making sure Iowa doesn't lose billions in federal funding due to factually inconsistent audit records. How big a pill will Iowans have to swallow if his refusal to budge on a revised audit harms our federal funding? Election day is over 4 months away. Sand's decision-making is affecting Iowans right now. Putting his ego's interest before the best interests of our state is a prescription for bad medicine. Gazette editorial fellow Chris Esperson writes, hosting World Cup can boost U.S. society. Just 197 miles down Interstate 35 from the Iowa Capitol, a Saturday afternoon of intense joy was unfolding for soccer fans. If an American flag was flying, it couldn't be discerned among the thousands of yellow and blue of the Ecuadorian and Curacaoan flags. Fans of different countries heckled each other good-naturedly and then posed for pictures together. They were strangers who would unite briefly and intensely for a passionate game despite geographic, political, and club differences. Music from both nations was at a high volume while people played scrimmage matches on small-sided soccer pitches and danced in the sun-soaked pavement. The World Cup is known for being a symbol of global unity and was designed specifically to heal and connect nations that were in conflict. Diplomatic gestures during the World Cup have quelled domestic and international disputes this century, and football has fueled, through its association, many international partnerships for humanitarian relief and change. Cultural exchanges and sharing were all on full display both before and during the game in Kansas City. Dalila Alonso is a soccer fanatic from central Iowa and was excited to travel to Missouri for the Ecuador versus Curacao game. Attending a World Cup is every soccer fan's dream, and what a privilege it was to enjoy it, she said. She sees soccer as a uniting force. The World Cup is the only event that unites all nations in the manner it does. To see two foreign flags displayed on a football field and 60,000 fans singing their country's national anthem in the middle of the USA was out of this world. Football did that. The essence of O Jogo Bonito is its ability to transcend cultural divide due to the popularity it holds around the globe. A colleague recounted this past week that the goalkeeper for Curacao has become a national hero in his native India and showed me murals that Indian soccer fans were painting in Eloy Room's honor half the world away. Unfortunately, the 2026 host of the FIFA World Cup has been less welcoming to the world. Notably, the Iranian team has been forced to stay in an entirely different country than the one in which their games are held. For two events, they were only allowed in the U.S. the day before the match, traveling up to 5 hours and having less than 24 hours to rest. One wonders if they might have done more than draw if they didn't have such a logistical disadvantage. While experiences have generally been more pleasant in host cities, such as I experienced in Kansas City, visitors and players have experienced obstacles ranging from inconvenient to hostile. Morocco, the very first nation to recognize U.S. sovereignty, had fans who were blocked from games even after having purchased tickets and accommodations that were required before applying for a visa. An award-winning referee who was chosen by FIFA to officiate was interrogated for half a day and then denied entrance in Miami, despite having prior approval and appropriate documentation. Real and perceived threats of ICE harassing U.S. residents and visitors
kept some from attending or even

0: visiting the U.S., especially after a year of murders and violence by the federal actors. Revenue from tourists is lower than expected, forcing hotels to drastically cut nightly rates. My own amazing experience was marred while walking from the parking lot to the game. A somber and self-righteous group holding hateful and harmful signs impeded our path across the interstate overpass. They ensured the motorists caught in heavy traffic could witness their vitriol. Beyond that incident, the day was magic. Arriving in Kansas City, I was greeted by friendly locals offering water on the warm, sunny day. A woman from Ecuador taught me a dance popular in parts of her country, much to the delight of her friends and family. Cultures mixed with drums and chants in three languages while the multinational crowd did the wave. Fun fact, in 1986, the wave went international during the World Cup hosted by Mexico. Alonso stressed that politics should be left out of sports. These are athletes that dedicate their careers to getting to a World Cup. The image of what a World Cup is welcoming, respectful, and sharing the same passion, football. The United States could learn a lot from the beauty and essence of the World Cup, and they are lessons our society desperately needs to learn. My hope is that they see the amazing cultures that the world has to offer, Alonso told me. I hope they see, as fans from different countries visit the U.S., the passion they carry for the sport, and I hope they see how easy it is to set aside our differences. Looking at the community letters and the editorial cartoon from cartoonist Joe Heller, who is based in Green Bay, it is a one-panel cartoon with a bunch of little blobs with black eyes and squinty faces. It says, reflecting pool fiasco. Some of the blobs are wearing MAGA hats. And say, make algae great again. The first letter is from Tom Persoon of Coralville, Iowa. UI Freedom Center can't read the writing on the wall. Recent developments in the Republican legislature's attempt to force University of Iowa students to take courses emphasizing politically conservative content reveal that those Republicans apparently skipped the lessons on reading the writing on the wall in their own educational journey. First, the Center for Intellectual Freedom offered the required courses as electives. Fewer than a tenth of a percent of undergraduate students enrolled in the courses. That was the first clue, writ bold in neon paint on the walls. Then the Board of Regents tried to hire a director for the center by using a search firm, a common practice for high-level positions. No search firms would take the job under the terms of the regents offered. Perhaps the firms knew that they would spend more money than they would make in trying to find candidates that met the regents' criteria. Perhaps they knew that no candidates would apply for a job that could be eliminated in less than a year if Democrats take a state house in the fall elections. Either way, it's more evidence that the proposed center is a boondoggle in progress. Everyone is running away from it as fast as possible. Read the writing on the wall. Tom Persoon of Coralville. And I would just like to note that any screaming you might hear is just the little girls next door to me having fun in their little electric car. The next letter is from Brett Mason of Cedar Rapids. Linn County doesn't value people living in Morgan Valley. Linn County held a community meeting for Morgan Valley regarding the proposed Morgan Creek Energy Center on June 24th, exposing so many problems with the project. But let's just talk about breathing foul air. When asked about how the air quality will be monitored, the Linn County Air Quality Representative explained that county samples are taken from a monitoring station 8 miles away. Responding to further questions about a more local air quality monitor in the Morgan Valley, she said the cost could be upward of $28,000 and there is no budget to provide this. The county will buy multi-million dollar farms readily, but $28,000 is hard to find. So the air can be entirely toxic in Morgan Valley, yet still meet county standards on an overall measurement. So they indicate all is well. I was not really surprised. We are learning just exactly how Linn County values the people of Morgan Valley. County leaders can do better. People matter. Get involved, friends, and help out Morgan Valley, and vote for some backbone at the county supervisor level in November. Brett Mason of Cedar Rapids. Next, Nick Covington of Huxley writes, only some Iowans have the freedom to flourish. Back in February, Zach Lane, now Republican nominee for governor, asked whether the traditions and the heritage and the values of our ancestors are important to us. But I would ask Lane, how would his own German ancestors who settled in Belle Plaine feel about what our state has become under Republican governance? Our once nationally respected public schools have been undermined by underfunding and political attacks, with hundreds of millions of dollars of public money going to unaccountable private religious schools. Where Iowa was once the first in the Midwest to legally recognize marriage equality, it is now the first in the nation to strip civil rights from a protected group. Where gun violence is the second leading cause of death for Iowa children, school library books are subject to more scrutiny than handguns. And where Iowans have no right to clean drinking water, factory hog farms enjoy the freedom to pollute on a scale that would be unfathomable to a family farmer in 1900. The Iowa GOP's exclusionary vision of our state would be unrecognizable to the authors of the Bible, to any Greek philosopher or American founder, or even to our own ancestors. Instead of the expansion of rights and equality under the law, with civic virtue at the center of governance for the common good, Iowans today find their rights limited by private, partisan, and parochial interests, where the in-group gets the freedom to flourish and the out-group is free to leave. Nick Covington of Huxley. And university rankings are sinking on GOP's watch, from Dave Edwards of Coralville. According to the U.S. News and World Report, the University of Iowa has dropped 121 spots, and Iowa State fell 179 spots in worldwide university rankings since 2016. I believe public education in Iowa follows a similar trajectory. Iowa has been under Republican control during that whole time. Coincidence? I don't think so. Dave Edwards of Coralville. And our quotes of the week, the first from Alex Dinkla, public information officer for the Iowa State Patrol, discussing a new law changing the default speed limit on rural roads from 55 miles per hour to 60 miles per hour on July 1st. Dinkla says, "We hope that people really pay attention further ahead, watch for those distractions that might be coming in the road, whether it's livestock or anything that might be in the roadway, but just have patience while they're driving." Next, Bob Vanderplaats, president and CEO of the Christian conservative group The Family Leader, arguing abortion providers who violate Iowa's new law requiring abortion drugs to be prescribed in person should face legal action. Vanderplaats said, "We passed a law in the state of Iowa. We believe in state sovereignty. If you're going to violate our law, there's going to be a lawsuit, and we're going to make you pay." And District of Columbia U.S. District Judge Amy Berman Jackson ruling that Iowa Supplemental Nutrition Assistance Program rules barring recipients from buying candy, soda, and other foods violates a definition of food approved by Congress. Berman Jackson says, "Neither the USDA nor the states can force this square peg into a round hole to avoid the plain language of the statute." You are listening to the reading of the Cedar Rapids Gazette for Sunday, June 28, 2026, on the Iowa Radio Reading Information Service. I am your reader, Sharon Faldudo, and we turn to today's obituaries, and we have two brief notices. Janet Billerbeck, age 70 of Lisbon, died on June 23rd, and Stuart Baxter Funeral and Memorial Service of Mount Vernon is handling arrangements. And Judith Hankenmeyer, age 84 of North Liberty, died on June 20th, and Getch Funeral Home is handling arrangements. There will be a celebration of life honoring Cheryl Koch and Ron Ferguson on Saturday, July 18th from noon to 3 p.m., with lunch and socialization from noon to 1:30 and shared stories from 1:30 to 3 at the Teamsters Local 238, 5000 J Street Southwest in Cedar Rapids. Please RSVP to Judy Ferguson at 508-414-0468. Mary Ella Wolverton, age 98, of Marion, passed peacefully in her sleep on June 14th at Lynn Manor Care Center in Marion. Mary worked at Sanford's in downtown Cedar Rapids. She was a lifelong member of First Presbyterian Church, a member of the Philanthropic Educational Organization, or PEO, chapters FO and II since 1964, and a member of the Wednesday Shakespeare Club from 1973 until her passing. A celebration of life will be held in the fall. Thomas Scott Myers, age 76, of Cedar Rapids, passed away on June 22nd at his home. In accordance with his wishes, there will be no visitation or formal services held. Tom spent 2 years teaching at St. Joseph's School in Marion before transitioning to the College Community School District, where he served for 33 years until his retirement there. In addition to his work in the classroom, he also coached boys and girls golf for many years. Ashley Nicole O'Connor, age 34, of Cedar Rapids, passed away unexpectedly on June 22nd. Family and friends are invited to celebrate Ashley's life during a visitation from 4 to 7 p.m. on Thursday, July 2nd, at Cedar Memorial Park Funeral Home. A memorial service will be held at 1 p.m. Friday, July 3rd, at Cedar Memorial Park Chapel of Memories. Throughout her career, Ashley worked at Nordstrom, Crystal Group, True North, and Cedar Memorial Funeral Home. Ashley was known for her bright smile, contagious laugh, and ability to make everyone feel welcome. She never met a stranger and built lifelong friendships, including her cherished group of friends known as the Crazy Eights. She also enjoyed golfing, true crime documentaries, country music, cheering on her Hawkeyes, and her favorite artist, Chris Stapleton. She loved adventure, traveling, attending concerts, skydiving, ziplining, or simply spending time with those she loved. Diana Lynn North, age 70, of Chaska, Minnesota, passed away peacefully on June 20th, surrounded by her family, at Abbott Northwestern Hospital in Minneapolis. Diana retired from Quaker Oats in 1993 to take on an even more important role, stay-at-home mom. She volunteered regularly in support of her children's activities, including being a Girl Scout leader and a swim team mom. Diana enjoyed gardening and quilting. She was a proud master gardener. Her garden, Compass Point Garden, was selected for the 2016 Garden Walk. Morning walks on the trails through her garden with a cup of coffee in her hand were a valued part of her day. In 2019, Diana was chosen as the East Iowa Heirloom Quilter's Featured Quilter. A celebration of Diana's life will be held in Shaska, Minnesota this fall. Helen Marie Rupe, born Helen Marie Benish, age 95, of Swisher, passed away on June 22nd at the Hiawatha Care Center. Visitation will be from 11 a.m. until 1 p.m. Monday, June 29th, at Bross Chapel in the Ava Center in Cedar Rapids, located at 2121 Bowling Street Southwest. Celebration of life service will be 1 p.m. at Bross Chapel. Burial will be in Masonic Cemetery in Tipton. Helen was a devoted wife and homemaker who loved to garden, cook, and sit fellowshipping with friends and family around her kitchen table. With no children of her own, Helen played second mom to four generations of neighborhood kids. The door was always open, the coffee pot was always on, and the cookies were always about to come out of the oven. She explained and showed how things were made, like root beer, ice cream, snow cream, and lots more. Kathleen Ellen Tegler, known as Kay, age 94, of Manchester, passed away on June 25th at the Good Neighbor Home in Manchester. Massive Christian burial, 11 a.m. Thursday, July 2nd, at St. Mary Catholic Church in Manchester, with Reverend Gabriel Anderson officiating. Visitation, 3 p.m. to 7 p.m. Wednesday, July 1st, at Leonard Muller Funeral Home in Manchester. Friends may also call from 10 a.m. to 11 a.m. on Thursday at the church. Interment, St. Mary Catholic Cemetery in Manchester. Richard Scott Green, known as Rich, of Iowa City, passed away peacefully on October 26, 2025, in San Ramon, California. He began a long career with the University of Iowa Libraries. He was a MAP librarian for over 20 years and subsequently worked in various other capacities within the library system, retiring in 2008. Rich was an Eagle Scout and a 44-year member of the Barbershop Harmony Society. He was known to many in Iowa City from his work with tilling gardens over the years. A time celebrating Rich's life will be held from 4 to 6 p.m. Thursday, July 9th at Gay and Shia Funeral Home in Iowa City. Cody and Brady Parrott of Iowa City, friends are welcome to join Lonnie Parrott in honoring the lives of her sons, Cody and Brady, on Friday, July 10th from 4 to 6 p.m. at the Kirkwood Room, 515 Kirkwood Avenue in Iowa City. Stephen Douglas Hartwig Sr., age 73, of Marion, passed away on June 25th at St. Luke's Hospital in Cedar Rapids. A funeral service will be held at 10:30 a.m. Wednesday, July 1st at Murdoch Funeral Home and Cremation Service of Marion. Friends may call from 5 to 7 p.m. Tuesday, June 30th, and an hour prior to services Wednesday at the funeral home. Burial with full military honors will follow at Mount Clark Cemetery in Central City. Stephen served honorably in the United States Army from 1971 to 74 during the Vietnam War. He dedicated 40 years to his career at International Paper Company until his retirement in 2017. He enjoyed traveling and trips to the casino. Stephen was also a diehard fan of the San Francisco 49ers. Tammy Sue Usley, age 61, of Walford, passed away June 25th. Celebration of Life gathering will be from 4 to 7 p.m. Wednesday, July 1st, at Bross Chapel in the Ava Center in Cedar Rapids, located at 2121 Bowling Street Southwest. Private family interment will be in St. John's Catholic Cemetery. Bernadine A. Spilde, age 97, of Cedar Rapids. A whole lot of kindness and love left the world when Bernadine Spilde, our beloved mother, grandmother, and great-grandmother, departed this world on June 25th to join her husband Orville in heaven. A visitation will be held from 5 to 7 p.m. on Wednesday, July 1st, at Cedar Memorial Park Chapel of Memory Stateroom. Funeral service will be at 11 a.m. Thursday, July 2nd, at the Lutheran Church of the Resurrection in Marion. Burial will be immediately following the funeral at Cedar Memorial Park Cemetery. Bernadine was a Christian with a deep faith and loving ways. She was fully present with others and made all feel cherished and loved. Her definition of love was a lifetime of how she cared for others. Jeffrey J. Stranathan, known as Jeff, age 71, of Cedar Rapids, passed away on Friday, June 26th, at his home. Visitation, 4 to 7 p.m. Wednesday, July 1st, at Bethany Lutheran Church. Funeral service, 10:30 a.m. Thursday, July 2nd, at the church. Private burial will take place at Linwood Cemetery in Cedar Rapids. Murdoch Linwood Funeral Home and Cremation Service is assisting the family. Jeff worked for Mid-State Distribution, retiring in 2019. Jeff was a member of Bethany Lutheran Church and volunteered at the Bethany Food Pantry. He played drums in three local bands, including Sunset. Jeff was the jack of all trades, constantly working on new projects. He loved taking care of his plants and lawn, doing newspaper puzzles, and attending his granddaughter's activities. Patricia Ann Campbell, known as Pat, age 90 of Cedar Rapids, finally had her prayers answered when she was called to be with her Heavenly Father on June 19th while in her own home. Services will be held at 11 a.m. Thursday, July 9th at Trinity Lutheran Church in Cedar Rapids, with a visitation from 10 to 11 a.m. and a luncheon following the service. Pat was a lifelong member of the Lutheran Church Missouri Synod, having held memberships at St. Mark's Lutheran Church in Garrison and Bethany, Concordia, and Trinity Lutheran Churches in Cedar Rapids. Pat and Chuck loved a good game of cards, including bridge early in their marriage, pinochle, canasta, 500, euchre, and sheep's head. They were avid and proud fans of the Iowa Hawkeyes and Chicago Cubs. For more than 60 years, they were faithful every Sunday members at Trinity Lutheran Church, where Pat was active in the Home Missionary League. Lutheran education was important to Pat, and she felt blessed that all three of her children attended Trinity Lutheran School from kindergarten through eighth grade. Irene Marie Hamas, born Irene Marie Naxera, age 93 of Cedar Rapids, passed away peacefully on June 20th after suffering complications from a recent fall. Visitation will be from 10 until 11 a.m. Wednesday, July 1st at Brosh Chapel in the Ava Center in Cedar Rapids, located at 2121 Bowling Street Southwest. Celebration of life service will be 11 a.m. Wednesday, July 1st at Brosh Chapel. Burial will be in Czech National Cemetery. Irene and Don were married 68 years and were able to spend many years traveling the U.S. and Europe. They made frequent trips to the Czech Republic, where they maintained close ties with Czech family members. Irene and Don enjoyed traveling around much of this beautiful United States by automobile and later by motorhome. Irene kept very busy her entire life. She was a lifetime member of NCSML, NCSML Guild, CSA, ZCBJ, Zapadne-Sesko-Brodska-Jenota, or Western Bohemian Fraternal Association, Hus Memorial Presbyterian Church, Central Park Presbyterian Church, where she sang in their choir, First Presbyterian Church, Czech National Cemetery Board, Seminole Valley Farm Board, Board President, and the Czech Women's Educational Board. She was also a 60-year SoCal member and taught several tots and small girls classes. Irene was awarded Aristotelian membership at Wilson High School, where she graduated in the class of 51. She was an avid quilter and supplied family members with warm, cozy quilts. James Cracky, known as Benny, age 64 of Colesburg, passed away on June 23rd. A private family funeral service will be held. Public visitation 2 to 8 p.m. Monday, June 29th at Leonard Muller Funeral Home in Manchester. Private family interment in Pineview Cemetery in Delaware, Iowa. Doris Catherine Wade, age 93 of Cedar Rapids, passed away peacefully June 22nd, surrounded by her family. A private graveside service will be held at Cedar Memorial Park Cemetery. A celebration of life will be held at 11 a.m. Monday, July 6th at Stonebridge Church in Cedar Rapids. Doris' first job was as an usher at a movie theater, where she was recognized for ushering a theater of children to safety during a fire. After moving to Cedar Rapids, Doris worked for Collins Radio, Farmstead Wilson's Food, Lil Drugstore Products, as well as in-home foster and child care. Doris attended Kirkwood Community College and was a member of Stonebridge Church. She was involved in Bluebirds, Campfire Girls, and Red Hat Society, enjoyed sewing, dancing, rocking in her outdoor rocking chair, Bible study, gardening, bingo, crafting, and watching her children, grandchildren, and great-grandchildren's activities. Katie S. Barta of Alexandria, Virginia, or Kathleen Sue Barta, known as Katie, age 79, passed away peacefully at home on Friday, July 12th, surrounded by love. She devoted her professional life to people, operations, and human resources, serving in leadership roles across several organizations, before retiring as an executive with Capital One in 2011. Retirement did little to slow her curiosity and love of learning. She later completed the rigorous Ayurvedic practitioner program at the Ayurvedic Institute, reflecting her lifelong interest in health, wellness, and personal growth. Her compassion for others extended beyond her professional career through her volunteer work as a children's advocate with the Henrico County Court System. Whether through her work, volunteer service, pursuit of learning, or devotion to family and friends, Katie's life was defined by her genuine care for others. A celebration of Katie's life will be held in Cedar Rapids at a later date. Kevin Dale Coleman, age 66, of Walker, passed away on June 22nd. Kevin has been a member of Union Local 25 as a pipeline welder. Kevin was a very talented welder, willing to tackle any job that came his way in his weld shop that he owned and operated for over 40 years. A celebration of life will be held from 11 a.m. to 3 p.m. on Saturday, July 18th, at the Monte Community Center, 2854 Washington Avenue in Coggin. A private family interment will be at a later date in the Monte Cemetery. Kevin Ray Held, age 60, of Cedar Rapids, a beloved son, brother, uncle, and friend, passed away peacefully after a sudden illness on June 22nd at Mercy Medical Center in Cedar Rapids. Kevin's life was rich with unique achievements, meaningful activities, and deep connections. In 1972, he was chosen as the national poster child for the ARC, or ARC. Alongside his parents, he traveled across the United States and Canada advocating for children with special needs. The highlight of his tour was a historic visit to the White House Oval Office, where he met President Richard Nixon and received an autographed football from Dallas Cowboy star Calvin Hill, a special moment permanently preserved in the National Archives. Kevin attended Knollridge School, a dedicated community for special needs education. He loved playing on the school's basketball team and forged lifelong friendships during his time there. Following graduation, Kevin began working at Options of Linn County in June 1985, remaining a treasured and dedicated part of their community for 41 years. Kevin was also an avid bowler who cherished the camaraderie of his bowling family and took great pride in competing in the Special Olympics. A public visitation will be held this July at Cedar Memorial, with details to be publicly announced at a later date. Annetta Faye Hershey, age 84, of Central City, passed away on June 20th at her daughter's home, surrounded by family. A celebration of life will be held from 1 to 4 p.m. on Sunday, August 30th, at the Albernett Historical Society, located at 106 South Main Street in Albernett. Annetta worked as a housekeeper at Lindale Mall for many years until her retirement in 2007. Her greatest joy was the time she spent with her grandchildren and great-grandchildren. Family was her number one priority. She found joy in gardening. Annetta was also known for her great cookie-making and skills, always sharing with others around her. She and Harry could be found many days taking trips around the countryside. Annetta never passed up an opportunity to go to the casinos, where she enjoyed playing the slot machines. Mary Genevieve McElroy, age 95, of Creston, died peacefully June 19th in Cedar Rapids. A massive Christian burial will be held at 10 a.m. Tuesday, June 30th, at Holy Spirit Catholic Church in Creston. Visitation with family receiving friends will be from 9 to 10 a.m. at Holy Spirit Church. Celebrant Father Patrick Amedka will be officiating. Burial will immediately follow the Mass at Calvary Cemetery in Creston. A funeral luncheon will follow the burial at the Holy Spirit Fellowship Hall. Mary went to work the day after she graduated from high school, beginning at an auto parts business. She continued working at a variety of jobs until she retired from the dental practice of Drs. Tilly and Buck in the early 2000s. She had a gift for office work and bookkeeping. This gave her so many opportunities to use her greater talent, which was making and keeping friends. She also loved to work close to downtown so that she could shop for clothes on her lunch hour. Mary was always in step with the latest styles. Turning to the sports page in women's basketball, the Eagle has landed. Mule joins elite company with Women's Basketball Hall of Fame induction by Douglas Miles, correspondent in Cedar Rapids. The Berenson Trophy arrived last week. Named after former Smith College coach and women's basketball pioneer Senda Berenson, the bronze image of three female hoopers depicting the past, present, and future of the women's game commemorates inclusion into the Women's Basketball Hall of Fame. According to one estimate, it weighs between 15 and 20 pounds. That guess was provided by one of the trophy's newest recipients, newly retired Kirkwood women's basketball coach Kim Mule. "Coming from junior college, you aren't used to getting that type of recognition," said Mule, who was officially inducted at a ceremony Saturday at Knoxville, Tennessee. "It's crazy how nice it is. It's in the house right now. I'm certainly not going to give it to Kirkwood." While he said it with a laugh, Mule has already done more than enough to fill the trophy case over at Johnson Hall on the Kirkwood campus. During a remarkable 37-year career with the Eagles, Mule posted an eye-popping 1,108-178 win-loss record and collected 9 NCJAA Division II national championships. "I'm ecstatic for him," said Matt Haas, a former Kirkwood assistant coach, 2014-15 and 2018-25, under Mule, "because the success that he has had in his career, he's deserving of it. There are few coaches in any level, whether it's junior college, Division I, II, or III, or NAIA, that had the success that he had as far as national championships, as far as graduating players and having them move on to the next level, as far as just the wins themselves. I have a picture on my phone of Mount Rushmore and its four coaches. It's Mule, it's Gino Auriemma at Connecticut, it's Pat Summitt at Tennessee, and it's Tara Vandenberg at Stanford. Those are the only four on the women's side that have gone over 1,000 wins in their career." Mule, 71, announced his retirement from coaching April 1st. After 4 years as an assistant coach at Northern Iowa, Nate Oakland has been tasked with following in Mule's legendary footsteps as the new head coach of the Eagles. A couple of days after declaring his intention to walk away from the game, Muehl was honored in Phoenix at the Women's Final Four alongside the other 2026 inductees. Indicative of his humility, only Muehl's inner circle and coaching staff even knew he was being honored at the Final Four. As his name was announced to the crowd, Valparaiso University women's basketball head coach Courtney Boyd, who played for Muehl at Kirkwood from 2005-07 and helped Muehl win his third national title in 2007, was so surprised at hearing his name over the arena's public address system that she abandoned her concession stand items and sprinted to the nearest opening from the concourse to the stands. "I sprint down the hallway out into the section that I am not sitting in to get one of the best pictures that I could at the angle before they took them off the court," Boyd said. "He is a humble guy. I got the chills when I heard his name, and I saw him out there with a ton of other prestigious people on the floor. But there is no question he deserved to be out there 10 times over. Like most coaches, there were plenty of stops along the career path for Muehl. Unlike most coaches, it would be years before one could even fetch a guess at which sport would garner his full attention. A native of Lost Nation, Muehl played baseball and basketball at William Penn University in Oskaloosa until he elected to take a break before his senior year to join a friend in California where the pair painted and steam-cleaned apartments. "I made a lot of money and had a hell of a lot of fun," Muehl said, "but I missed basketball. I know I didn't want to paint and steam-clean apartments, but I was having a ball, but not for the rest of my life, so I came back." Muehl returned to William Penn and played his senior year for the program's all-time wins leader, Leon Richardson. Muehl graduated in 1981 and still holds the single-season program record for most assists per game, 7.9. From there, he stayed on campus and worked a variety of positions on campus. "I was in admissions," Muehl said. "I jumped around a little bit, but never was happy with what I was doing." It was then that Muehl initially explored some coaching options. After sending out a flurry of letters in hopes of landing a graduate assistant position, Muehl landed at Cumberland College in Williamsburg, Kentucky. "At that time, you needed to get your master's degree to get a college job," Muehl said. After earning his master's degree at Cumberland, Muehl relocated to Tiffin, Ohio, but quickly determined that the Buckeye State was not for him and his new wife, Frieda. "We worked 11 jobs," Muehl said. "Tiffin, Ohio sucked. I did not like that place. So basically, whoever got the job, we're leaving. So my wife got a job here in Cedar Rapids working as a senior administrator for St. Luke's Hospital." Muehl's first job as a Cedar Rapids resident was a Midwest janitorial until a position opened at Norway High School to coach both baseball and girls basketball. In his lone season at Norway, 88-89, Muehl led the girls basketball team to a 16-2 record and directed the baseball program to a state runner-up finish. When he received word that Norway would merge with Benton Community after the 90-91 school year, a story immortalized by the 2007 baseball film The Final Season, Muehl started looking for an alternate landing spot. "When I got there, the word was, hey, it's going to consolidate Norway with Benton," Muehl said. "I'm like, well, hell, I just got this thing." Kirkwood reached out at just the right moment. Muehl's resume was already on file with the Eagles after applying for the men's basketball head job, where he finished third. But after Kirkwood's women's basketball coach took a leave of absence just as practice was set to begin for the 89-90 season, school president Norm Nielsen reached out to Muehl to gauge his interest. "He just called me and said, do you want to look at the women's job? Because it is softball and basketball," Muehl recalled. "I went in there and interviewed about 7:30 in the morning, and Norm offered me the job and they released me from my contract at Norway." Muehl coached both softball and women's basketball at Kirkwood for 10 seasons. Despite winning more than three-fourths of his games on the softball diamond, Muehl decided to narrow his focus exclusively to women's basketball. "Well, that was the job," Muehl said with a laugh. "It all shook out after about 10 years. I even coached baseball at Lindmar during the summer, and then after about a year of coaching all three, I was like, I can't. This is too much." By the time Muehl dropped Kirkwood softball and Lindmar baseball from his list of job responsibilities, he had already coached the women's basketball program to its first national title in 1997. In his first 11 years of focusing exclusively on hoops, Muehl led the Eagles to 6 more appearances in the national championship game with 5 titles, including 4 in a row from 2007-10. "I felt really special being part of something that honestly, if it was a 4-year school, I would have been there for 4 years, Boyd said of the 2007 title team. "He did a great job of creating a culture and putting a lot of really good players around each other in just a competitive environment. But that's something I look back on a lot. Championship teams are always different, but that team, you know, we still communicate. There are people that I still talk to, and that doesn't happen everywhere. I cherish those memories a lot." Muehl's remarkable success and consistency, he won at least 20 games in all 37 of his women's basketball seasons, are even more impressive given that players at the junior college level typically spend just 2 years on campus before moving on to 4-year institutions. "Coach knows what it takes to build a good basketball team, and he knows the structure that his team needs," said Northern Iowa rising senior Jenna Tweet, a former Benton Community Prep who was on Muehl's final title team in 2024. "He plays fundamental basketball, When I went from AAU, where it's literally one-on-one and you're trying to show up your skills to the coaches around you, to actually playing basketball as a team again, it's just such a nice feeling as a player to play for a program that's like that. And having a coach that also puts so much time and effort in developing you as a person and not just a player on the court and off the court, I would say in my 2 years of Kirkwood basketball, I think I grew most out of all my years of college basketball. And the time machine to look back at the people, places, and events in Eastern Iowa. Bicentennial predictions for 2026. 50 years ago, what Iowans thought this year would be like, by Diane Fannin Langton, correspondent. July 4th, 2026, referred to as the semi-quincentennial, sestercentennial, or quarter millennial, is midway between the 1976 bicentennial of our nation and the 2076 tricentennial. 50 years ago, in 1976, there was no scarcity of stories marking the nation's 200th birthday. The official national bicentennial flag was white with a red, white, and blue stylized star and the phrase American Revolution Bicentennial 1776 to 1976. For its part, the Gazette established a bicentennial tabloid as a keepsake for its readers, and one of those sections was A Look to the Future. Gazette reporter Dale Cuter introduced the predictions by writing, "The future is still arriving at the rate of 60 minutes an hour. How man is getting there and what he'll find when he arrives are questions that trigger a divergence of opinion." Several elected representatives were asked about the future. "The first two centuries, we've been moving along lines that were substantially set at the beginning of the Republic," U.S. Senator John Culver of Cedar Rapids said. "Now we are at a point where it is apparent that our resources are not unlimited and the frontier, in its original sense, is no longer our challenge. Now we must face the realities of a new era." U.S. Representative Michael Bluen of Dubuque said, "It's fair to say that we are going through a transition as a people seeing its heroes crumble and who no longer are living in a world that wants to let us control it." Carol Kane, sports information director at Coe College and a Gazette freelancer, wrote, "If you're here when the next centennial rolls around, and possibly you won't have to wait that long, you may be flying to work after shaving with a computerized shaver. Your wife, meanwhile, if she has a free day, can stroll into the yard with her cordless telephone, and if the weather looks fine, can call a friend in Los Angeles for lunch. You'd both be home in time to push a button to have your evening newspaper printed in the living room. If you are irritated by what you read, you can call for a city bus to take you to your legislator, who's been sitting home all day voting for push button on the unicameral legislature's closed-circuit television system. You'll be living in a prosperous area because the development of alcohol fuel and of serialized foods boosted the importance of the corn state." William Fletcher, president of Cedar Rapids Chevrolet in Cedar Rapids, predicted, "We may be traveling 100 years from now by strapping a jet propulsion device on our back. We'll probably need some kind of traffic control. Maybe people flying east, for example, will travel at 200 feet and those going west at 300 feet. Mass transportation would be obsolete as door-to-door service became prominent, according to Ray Bagley of RTC, Inc. The only way mass transportation is going to survive at all is to improve service by catering to the needs of people," he said. He envisioned about a dozen buses moving around the city to specific destinations instead of staying on set routes. Roy Bud Jamison, manager of the Cedar Rapids Municipal Airport, foresaw one-hour supersonic jet flights to either coast. "By then, the noise emission problem will have been overcome by new technology," he said. "The only thing air travel can offer in the future is faster service. We have plenty of service now in terms of flights, but we will be able to get folks where they are going more quickly." Collins Public Radio Director Ben Stearns predicted, "Computers are going to show up more and more in consumer goods. As an example," he said, "there would be computers in automobiles for speed control, dimmers, voltage regulation, and brakes." The people who ran Cedar Rapids schools and colleges also predicted changes in how young people would be educated in 2026. Marvin Mayer, superintendent of the Cedar Rapids Community School District, said, "In the future, we will see more dependence upon data processing or some kind of electronic shipment as part of the learning process. Some people will predict there won't be schools as we know them. Learning will be done in the home through some electronic mechanism or in internships." Mayer didn't think that life would become so automated that reading, writing, and arithmetic would no longer exist. "I do not know how mechanized we can become. Pretty soon we would just be robots. There is going to be human resistance to what some people are proposing." Selby Ballantyne, superintendent of Kirkwood Community College, said education would include telephone cassettes, radio or TV broadcasts that could be repeated as students needed them. "We're going to have to deliver the educational material, the package, as near to the consumer as possible. This will be absolutely necessary," he said. Coe College President Leo Nussbaum said employers would offer educational pursuits as an offset for the boring job, a checkoff opportunity because they do not provide stimulating occupational opportunities. There will be a greater mix of ages of students, a greater mix of... And that brings me to the end of reading the Cedar Rapids Gazette for Sunday, June 28th, 2026, on the Iowa Radio Reading Information Service. I have been your reader, Sharon Faldudo, reading to you from my kitchen table in Coralville. The little girls who are screaming outside seem to have gone inside. Remember that you can access a recording of this or any other Iris recording at any time on our website, iradioreading.org. 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

to the reading of the Sioux City Journal for Sunday, June 28th. I'm Dagna, your reader today. We'll begin with the mini editorial on the front page. It's written this time by Joe Dillinger of Sac City, and Joe writes, "Congratulations to the USHL and its recent announcement of expansion to the West Coast with 6 teams, 4 in California and 2 in Arizona. This speaks volumes for the league and gives many more young men an opportunity to play in the best junior league in North America." And again, this was written by Joe Dillinger of Sac City. Our first story is about the Sioux City Soapbox Derby track. An asphalt soapbox derby track where youth race gravity-powered cars was recently removed from land north of Lewis and Clark Park. The Greater Siouxland Soapbox Derby Association has been leasing the land from the city of Sioux City at 3400 Line Drive, but that lease expired in 2024. Sioux City Parks and Recreation Director Matt Salvatore said the association, which had not held an event at the track for quite a few years, decided to give the land back to the city. "We'll just put some dirt back in and seed it, and it will be just green space," said Salvatore, who said there was no cost to the city associated with the asphalt removal. Rick Pickens, a director of the Greater Siouxland Soapbox Derby Association, said resurfacing and other repairs to the track would have cost between $60,000 and $80,000. He explained that the decision to close the track was threefold. The biggest thing was the lack of interest in the soapbox derby. The board got together, talked about it, and decided that with the expense of trying to fix the track and that new sports complex going in next to it just would not be feasible anymore, he said. A group is constructing a $5 million, 65,000 square foot multi-sport complex for Siouxland Sports Academy west of the city-owned ballpark. Pickens said the three big things were financial and lack of interest, and I don't know how we could have coexisted with that new sports complex coming in down there. The first two-day race was held at the roughly 900-foot-long track on June 14, 2003. Several hundred people turned out to watch youth ages 8 to 17 compete. Racers' cars reached speeds of 28 to 35 miles per hour on the track, which was built using funds donated by the Siouxland community, according to a story published in the Journal the day after the race. In the last rally, a soapbox derby event where racers come from out of town was held at the track around 2017. Pickens said numbers had dwindled from more than 60 cars to around a dozen. He said, "It's tough to get interest in there. I blame a lot of it on technology with cell phones and this and that. It's just hard to get kids interested and then to try to get the total families, the moms and dads, on board." Pickens said he recently attended a weekend race in Omaha with his grandson where participation was also down. He said the closest soapbox derby track to Sioux City is Omaha's track. He said Ogallala, Nebraska, Des Moines, Iowa, and Kansas City, Missouri have tracks. The soapbox derby world championships are held in Akron, Ohio in July. "But they're suffering too," Pickens said. "When a child would win and go out to the Akron, Ohio race, there'd be 500 kids out there racing. Now there might be a couple hundred." Before Sioux City's track was built, the Greater Siouxland Soapbox Derby Association held annual races on Pierce Street. Those races were discontinued because of safety concerns, according to an article published in the Journal on March 23, 2003. "If people were ever interested in getting it back up and going, we could go back to street racing and have our local race. I would not be opposed to that," Pickens said. Our next story is about the speed limit increases that is coming on July 1st. Thousands of Iowa motorists will see higher speed limits on rural roads this summer as a new state law takes effect July 1st. A bill signed by Governor Kim Reynolds on June 1st raises the default speed limit on roads from 55 miles per hour to 60. The Senate file 378 passed the Senate 28 to 16 with most Republicans in favor and Democrats opposed. State Senator Tom Townsend, Democrat from Dubuque, opposed the bill, expressing
safety concerns. Townsend said, as someone that grew up in a rural community, I'm very concerned about the increased speed, especially where there's lots of hills and corners, and these days, many more UTVs on the road. The State Police Officers Council also registered in opposition to the bill, while the National Advocates for Highway and Auto Safety asked House Republicans to forego the bill in the interest of safety. Supporters argued in favor of the bill, noting that vehicles have become safer since the speed limit was lowered in 1973. Despite the change, local jurisdictions could decide to keep a lower speed limit under certain conditions. Daniel Yeh, Director of Government and Community Relations with the Iowa Department of Transportation, said one example would be roads with railroad crossings. Under the new law, the default speed limit would be 60 miles per hour. However, the county where the road is located could provide a study showing safety concerns related to speed near rail crossings, allowing the speed limit to remain lower. Yeh said the county would need to determine whether that's going to stay at the default speed limit and therefore move to 60, or whether they have an engineering and safety reason to keep it at 55. Yeh said the department has identified roughly 1,800 speed limit signs that will need to be changed beginning next month. Until then, the department has been creating the aluminum overlays for the signs. Once the sign changes begin, Yeh said they are planning to start with the busiest roads and the changeover will take around a week. It is estimated to cost $270,000 to change the signs across the state. Yeh said this is an upfront cost and there is a chance for future costs down the road. He said there are some future elements that we have to look at as well, because there may be some roadways where some additional study is needed to determine if they can really handle the 60 mile per hour speeds, and there are some other changes that could come down the road. It's really on a road by road basis. Alex Dinkla, Public Information Officer for the Iowa State Patrol, said the State Patrol is ready to assist Iowa DOT as they enact the change. Dinkla said, we stand ready to be able to enforce any new laws or law changes that are going to come into effect from the past legislative session. This is one of those laws that we will be out there enforcing and working with the DOT as they modify their signs and eventually change their signs. Dinkla said that with the increase in speed comes a level of safety risk. He said, we hope that people really pay attention further ahead. Watch for those distractions that might be coming in the road, whether it's livestock or anything that might be in the roadway, but just have patience while they're driving. Next article is about IPERS and the two governor candidates stand on IPERS. Iowa's two major party candidates for governor are taking different approaches to the state's handling of the misconduct investigation that led to the departure of the two top executives at the Iowa Public Employees Retirement System. Democratic nominee Rob Sands, sharply criticizing the Reynolds administration's lack of transparency, while Republican nominee Zach Lane called for accountability, but declined to second-guess the state's action without additional information. The responses come as questions continue to mount over the investigation that resulted in the resignation of former IPERS CEO Greg Samorajowski and the firing of former Chief Benefits Officer Stephen Herbert. Governor Kim Reynolds has repeatedly maintained the matter was a personnel issue, not a criminal in nature, and did not affect the roughly $47 billion public pension system or retirement benefits. She has said no additional details from the investigation will be publicly released. At the same time, records obtained by the Cedar Rapids Gazette show Herbert was terminated after a personnel investigation found violations of multiple state and agency policies governing sexual harassment, workplace violence, discrimination, ethics, and personal conduct. The May 7th termination letter cites policy violations but does not describe the underlying conduct or investigative findings that led to those conclusions. The governor's office and IPERS have declined to release investigative findings, complaint records, or additional documentation explaining the allegations and investigative conclusions, citing personnel record exemptions, attorney-client privilege, and other confidentiality provisions. While the May 7th termination letter states that a personnel investigation found policy violations,
Ifers later argued in response to public records requests that Herbert was merely an at-will employee whose services were no longer needed. Steve Herbert was an at-will employee and was terminated as his services were no longer needed, Ifers wrote in response to one request. Therefore, Ifers is not obligated to provide the reasons and rationale for his termination. Rob Sand, Iowa State Auditor, said Iowans deserve substantially more information. Asked whether the public has a right to know more about the allegations and findings that led to the departures of the two highest-ranking officials at Iowa's public pension system, Sand answered simply, yes. He rejected Reynolds' position that no additional details should be released. Sand said in a statement in reply to questions, Iowa taxpayers deserve answers surrounding the departure of the two top-ranking executives of their pension system, including what the governor's office knew and when, and why the stories of their departure do not add up. If taxpayers are paying for the investigation, they deserve to know the outcome. Sand said the state has fallen short of the level of disclosure recommended by the Iowa Public Information Board. Asked whether he believes the public has received an adequate explanation for Herbert's termination, given the board's guidance that agencies should release sufficient factual information to explain and substantiate a discharge, Sand answered no. The governor's office cited recent Iowa Public Information Board advisory opinions, concluding that investigative files related to employee performance generally are considered confidential personnel records. The dispute centers on whether Iowa Code Section 22.7, which requires disclosure of the documented reasons and rationale for certain disciplinary actions, obligates the state to release additional factual information beyond the termination letter. The Iowa Public Information Board previously advised that agencies should provide sufficient factual information to support and substantiate a disciplinary action, including identifying the conduct that triggered the action. The state contends the termination letter satisfies that requirement. Asked whether he was concerned by the apparent inconsistency between Ifers' statement that Herbert's services were no longer needed and the termination letter stating the investigation found policy violations, Sand answered yes. He likewise said the governor's office has not been sufficiently transparent regarding its role in overseeing the investigation and the departures. Sand argued several senior public officials should be subject to greater public scrutiny than rank and file because of the public trust associated with their positions. He said, I've spent my career holding those in positions of trust and power accountable when they break that trust or overstep on their power. When you work in public service, you answer to the public and must be held accountable when you don't live up to those standards. Sand said he would support changes to Iowa law requiring greater disclosure when misconduct investigations involve agency directors, CEOs, or other senior officials. He said, not only that, I've pushed for years for personal liability rather than taxpayer-funded bailouts when workplace behavior is clearly inappropriate. Asked whether, if elected governor, he would direct state agencies to release more information about investigations involving top officials while protecting complainants' identities and legitimate privacy interests, Sand answered yes. Sand used the Ifers investigation to criticize Reynolds' broader approach to government oversight and accountability. Now, for the campaign of Zach Lane, a Siouxland native, took a more restrained approach, emphasizing that the Republican nominee has not had access to the investigative records. Deputy campaign manager Meg Deenan said in a statement, Zach is not currently in office and does not have access to all the facts, records, or information necessary to fully evaluate this matter. That said, he has always believed that all public officials should be held to the highest standards of accountability and transparency. If wrongdoing occurred, it should be addressed appropriately based on the facts and the law. The responses come as the Gazette continues to challenge the state's refusal to release additional records related to the investigation. Herbert's termination letter states that a personnel investigation into his alleged misconduct found violations of policies governing sexual harassment, workplace violence, equal employment opportunity, discrimination, ethics, and employee conduct. However, the letter does not describe the factual basis for these conclusions.
The governor's office maintains the termination letter satisfies Iowa's public record laws because it identifies the policy violations that form the basis for Herbert's dismissal. Questions also remain regarding Samora Dusky's resignation. Unlike Herbert, who was terminated after the investigation concluded, Samora Dusky resigned effective May 1st before any disciplinary action was announced publicly. State officials have said he resigned voluntarily and was not asked to resign in lieu of termination. Because he resigned rather than being dismissed, the governor's office has argued Iowa law does not require disclosure of the documented reasons underlying the personnel investigation. The investigation comes amid allegations raised by former IFRS investment risk officer Rich Wiggins, who told lawmakers that current and former employees had raised concerns about workplace culture, governance, management oversight, and internal controls. Wiggins' email referenced allegations of sexual misconduct and workplace violence involving Herbert and alleged Samoraski intervened on Herbert's behalf. Reynolds has consistently maintained the investigation involved personnel matters rather than criminal conduct and has emphasized there was no impact on pension assets or benefit payments. Asked by reporters in May whether additional details would eventually become public, Reynolds responded, no. We'll move now to some news briefs. Man sentenced for child sexual exploitation. A Sioux City man was sentenced Thursday to 15 years in federal prison for recording a video of himself having sex with an underage girl. Aurier Monroy, 24, has pleaded guilty in February in U.S. District Court in Sioux City to one count of sexual exploitation of a child. According to the U.S. Attorney's Office, between June 30th and July 2nd, Monroy provided alcohol to the minor and got her intoxicated, recorded a video of on her phone of the two having sex, and sent the video to himself. Monroy also received, possessed, and distributed child pornography. After completing his prison sentence, Monroy will be on supervised release for 5 years. There is no parole in the federal system. Man gets probation for insurance fraud. A Hartley, Iowa man has been placed on probation after pleading guilty of filing fraudulent insurance documents. A similar case against his wife has been dismissed. Jeremiah Paduska, 34, pleaded guilty.

Carmina Paduska was charged with submitting a falsified invoice claiming rental equipment charges totaling $13,685 to his insurance company on July 21, 2024, in an attempt to obtain payment. The invoice contained a fictitious company name, and Foster identified Alicia Paduska, who is an insurance adjuster, as the authorized contact person. The two were arrested October 8th. Northwest Iowa nurse surrenders licenses after meth arrest. A nurse living in Oldebold, Iowa, has voluntarily surrendered her Iowa nursing licenses as she awaits sentencing for selling meth. The Iowa Board of Nursing accepted Taylor Sinegard's registered nurse and licensed practical nurse licenses in a June 17 consent order. The board in January charged Sinegard, who was issued her licenses in 2017 and 2018, with failing to comply with drug testing requirements with the Iowa Professional Health Program, nursing, on October 24, 2024, and failed to appear before the committee when directed. Sinegard previously worked at an assisted living facility in Alta, Iowa, and has not worked as a nurse since she left that position in November 2024, according to documents from the nursing board. Sinegard was arrested July 17th and charged in Buena Vista County District Court with selling 19 grams of meth to another person in Storm Lake. He has pleaded guilty to one count of intent to manufacture and deliver meth and is scheduled to be sentenced in August. U.S. 75 near South Sioux to close for signal repair. The southbound lanes of U.S. Highway 75 near South Sioux City are scheduled to be closed overnight this weekend while a railroad crossing is upgraded. The Nebraska Department of Transportation said BNSF Railway will be installing new crossing signals over the southbound lanes beginning at 5:30 p.m. Saturday. The southbound lanes will be closed from Attakode Road in South Sioux City to Broadway Street in Dakota City. A detour will be in place during the closure. The anticipated completion is 5:30 a.m. Sunday. And now we have another story about U.S. 75 between Sioux City and Hinton. Vehicle crashes at two U.S. Highway 75 intersections in Plymouth County between Sioux City and Hinton have become more common in recent years. The Iowa Department of Transportation has an idea to improve safety at those intersections at Plymouth County Roads C-70 and C-80, and will provide information about the proposed construction project at an upcoming open house. It's in response to the crashes that have occurred there, and it's a safety improvement, Sarah Tracy, IDOT District 3 Transportation Planner, said of the planned improvements that could take place in 2027. The open house is scheduled from 5 to 7 p.m. Monday at the IDOT District 3 office at 6409 Gordon Drive in Sioux City. There will be no formal presentation, but IDOT staff will be present to share information and answer questions. Plans call for eliminating crossings at both intersections and constructing what's known as reduced conflict intersections. Instead of a traditional median crossing at the intersections, left turns on US 75 will instead be redirected to U-turn intersections north and south of the existing crossings. The IDOT said the intersections can reduce fatal and serious injury crashes by 63%. The two intersections are being targeted because population growth in the area has led to an increase in traffic and crashes on US 75 at both C-70 and C-80. In November, three members of the Remsen St. Mary's High School's basketball team, the girls' basketball team, were seriously injured when their bus collided with another vehicle at the C-80 intersection. Other fatal crashes have occurred at both intersections in recent years. If approved, the IDOT could let the estimated $1.7 million project for bids this fall. Construction would begin in the spring of 2027 and be finished in the fall and winter. The U-turn intersection idea is fairly new in Iowa, Tracy said. The only similar intersection is at exit 126 on U.S. Highway 20 at Fort Dodge. Reduced conflict intersections are common in Minnesota and Wisconsin. The IDOT said construction of reduced conflict intersections is often less expensive than building and maintaining a traffic signal. Trail Fest returns to Sioux City's Cone Park. Cone Park will host Trail Fest Saturday, one of the biggest local outdoor events of the summer. The day begins with the

Duathon at the park, 3800 Line Drive, from 8 to 10 a.m. The free festival follows from 10 a.m. to 4 p.m. Concert will be held from 4 to 8 p.m. Whether you spend the day racing, riding, hiking, listening to music, enjoying great food, or just relaxing outdoors, Trail Fest is a chance to experience everything Cone Park has to offer, a post on Cone Park's Facebook page read. The festival features the following events: Nebraska Off-Road Series Mountain Bike Races, more than 10 miles of single-track trails and a paved pump track, mountain bike demos and skill clinics, Kids 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And then family-friendly scavenger hunt opportunities to earn raffle tickets. Court dismisses $200 million lawsuit against Sioux City Police. A man seeking more than $200 million from Sioux City police officers and investigators who he said violated his rights after his 2001 arrest has had his federal lawsuit dismissed because the statute of limitations had expired. U.S. District Court Leonard Strand ruled Dwayne Yates would have been required under Iowa law to file his lawsuit within 2 years of his alleged rights violation. Because the events that were the subject of Yates' lawsuit occurred in 2001, the statute of limitations expired sometime in 2003. Yates filed this case on June 12, 2026, more than 20 years too late, Strand said in his order. Thus, I must dismiss his complaint. Yates, who lives in Ralston, Nebraska, said his rights to due process and against cruel and unusual punishment were violated in the case, which ultimately ended when a Woodbury County jury finding him guilty of second-degree sexual abuse for sexually abusing a young boy. He had claimed police failed to adequately investigate the sexual abuse complaints filed against him. He had sued Sioux City Police Chief Rex Mueller, who was not the police chief at the time of the investigation, and a number of other officers and investigators, some of whom were listed only by their last name. Yates sought $50 million in actual damages, $50 million in compensatory damages, and $110 million in punitive damages. Yates, now 67, initially received a 50-year prison sentence that was later reduced to 25 years after the Iowa Supreme Court said the sentencing judge incorrectly added a sentence enhancement. Yates has completed his prison sentence. During his incarceration, Yates filed a number of appeals, challenges, and requests for relief in state and federal court, a fact Strand referred to in his order. A court brief in one of those previous cases referred to Yates's voluminous litigation and many of his past federal filings seeking relief. Yates represented himself. He had filed the most recent lawsuit himself and had asked for an attorney to be appointed to represent him. Yates has 30 days to appeal Strand's ruling. Defense attorney pleads guilty to health care fraud. An Omaha lawyer who serves as a contract public defender in five Northwest Iowa counties and once had her license suspended because of a shoplifting conviction now has pleaded guilty in federal court in Nebraska to health care fraud. Cassie Wingington, 49, pleaded guilty June 18th in U.S. District Court in Omaha to submitting fraudulent claims totaling $445,455 to Nebraska Medicaid and other insurers from 2017 to 2023. Wingington, who operated an Omaha-based business named New Image, provided custom-made breast prosthesis to women who had undergone mastectomies. An investigation found 25 of Wingington's customers whose health care benefits programs were billed for products never received or were provided. She faces up to 10 years in federal prison and under terms of a plea agreement has agreed to pay restitution of $445,455 to Nebraska Medicaid and four other insurance providers.
Wingington, who was admitted to practice law in Iowa in January 2020, has served as a contract public defender with the Iowa State Public Defender's Office in Buena Vista, Cherokee, Ida, O'Brien, and Plymouth counties, and still appears on the public defender's June listing of contract attorneys. State Public Defender Jeff Wright did not immediately respond to questions about Wingington's status. The Iowa Supreme Court in May 2025 suspended Wingington's law license for 6 months after she was charged in Nebraska with felony theft by shoplifting in a case in which she admitted taking items valued at $2,721.50 from a Hy-Vee store on numerous occasions by intentionally failing to scan items at the store's checkout lanes. The charge was dismissed after she completed a diversion program and her license to practice law in Iowa was reinstated in December. Under Iowa professional guidelines, Wingington would be required to self-report her latest criminal case to the Iowa Office of Professional Regulation. Any complaints of self-reporting of ethical violations are confidential until the Iowa Supreme Court receives a recommendation on an accused lawyer's license from an investigating body. Shooting suspect pleads not guilty to gun charge. A Sioux City man accused of shooting another man in April pleaded not guilty Wednesday to a federal gun charge. Deontay Richardson, 32, entered his plea in U.S. District Court in Sioux City to one count of possession of a firearm and ammunition by a felon. His trial was set for August 24th. According to his indictment, Richardson has two prior felony convictions in Arkansas that prohibit him from possessing guns and ammunition. Richardson was arrested after an April 23rd shooting at 2834 First Street, in which police had responded to a call of a shooting and a man was seen lying in the street in the 100 block of South Ruston. Officers arriving on the scene found the man, identified as Kendall Campbell of Sioux City, in the street with a single gunshot wound to the abdomen, and he was transported to a hospital. According to court documents, Campbell and two other men had gone to a nearby house at 2834 First Street. Witnesses reported seeing Campbell later running from the house and holding his stomach before collapsing in South Ruston. Witnesses said Richardson, an occupant inside the house, had fired multiple shots at Campbell, hitting him once and continued to fire at Campbell as he ran away. Police officers learned Richardson was inside a home at 116 South Ruston Street and attempted to make contact with him. A SWAT team and negotiating team received no response. The SWAT team eventually entered the home and found Richardson hiding under a bed. He was arrested without incident. Richardson was initially charged in Woodbury County District Court with attempted murder and other charges. That case was dismissed after his federal indictment was filed. Man pleads not guilty to Molotov cocktail attack in Spencer. A Sioux City man has pleaded not guilty of arson in connection with an incident in which another man is charged with attempted murder and accused of throwing a Molotov cocktail through an apartment window. Lon Whitford Jr., 43, entered his plea Monday in Clay County District Court to one count of first-degree arson. Whitford was arrested June 3rd and is accused of accompanying Walker Hollenbeck on February 19th to a Spencer apartment in which four people were present. Hollenbeck is suspected of throwing a Molotov cocktail through the window and is starting a small fire inside. Hollenbeck, 27, of Archer, was arrested June 11th and is charged with four counts of attempted murder and one count of first-degree arson. According to court documents, Hollenbeck was retaliating against the apartment's resident, who was in a relationship with Hollenbeck's girlfriend. Hollenbeck told investigators he made six Molotov cocktails in his Spencer home, and he and Whitford went to the alley behind the apartment building to scope it out. Hollenbeck said he threw the first device, but it did not break or start on fire. He threw it a second time and threw a second device through the apartment window and said he saw a small fire inside the apartment. He and Whitford then were driven from the scene by Diamond James, 29, of Bird, who has been charged with first-degree arson and has pleaded not guilty. Officers responding to the fire found an unbroken glass bottle containing a combustible liquid and an unburned white cloth outside the building. They located a second bottle inside the apartment containing a liquid and burnt cloth and a spot on the floor that appeared to be burnt.
You were listening to the reading of the Sioux City Journal for Sunday, June 28th on IRIS, the Iowa Radio Reading Information Service for the Blind. We'll now move to the obituaries in today's paper. John G. Brooks, 95, born December 22, 1930, died March 4th. Celebration of life will be at 11 a.m. Thursday, July 2nd at Christy Smith Funeral Home's Morningside Chapel, with visitation 1 hour prior. Bernard Eugene Hartnett of Richmond, Texas, formerly of Sioux City, was born in Sioux City on December 8, 1941, to Raymond Eugene Hartnett and Mary Darlene Hartnett. Bern passed away on June 19th at the age of 84. Bern was a standout student athlete at Bishop Heelan High School in Sioux City, where he excelled in basketball. He continued his education on a basketball scholarship in Wyoming before proudly serving in the United States Air Force for nearly 8 years, earning 2 honorable discharges. While living in Tucson, Bern met the love of his life, Shirley Fitzsimmons. They married in 1963, raised 5 children, and shared 53 years of marriage before Shirley's passing in 2016. Bern dedicated 40 years to the transportation industry before retiring in 2009. His final position was terminal manager for Conway Trucking in Oklahoma City. In accordance with Bern's wishes, no services will be held. Gary Williams, 87, of Lamar's, passed away on Tuesday, June 23rd, at Avira McKinnon Medical Center in Sioux Falls. Celebration of life service will be at 1 p.m. Saturday, June 27th, so that was this weekend, at Mahler Johnson Funeral Home in Lamar's. Burial will be at a later date at Liberty Perry Township Cemetery, rural Hinton. Visitation with the family present was from noon until service time on Saturday at the funeral home. Gary Roger Williams was born on August 18, 1938, in Sioux City, the son of Earl Charles and Laura Emmeline Smith Williams. He was one of 8 boys and 2 girls. He grew up on a farm west of Hinton. He attended school in Hinton and graduated from Hinton High School in 1957. He began working at Bolo Station and as a school bus driver while he was still in high school. He farmed throughout his life, beginning with his parents' farm. He farmed in the Hinton area, then Westfield, and then finally settled west of Merrill. He worked at Swift Packing Company in Sioux City from 1958 to 1969. He then worked briefly for Nutrina Feeds. He began building a bulldozer in 1964. He had a natural talent for eyeballing and terraces. During the farm crisis of 1979, he traveled to Montana to work in oil fields for a few years before returning back to Iowa. Gary married Joyce Nuzum twice on September 25, 1965, first at the Hinton United Methodist Church and then at James Township, Wrong County, for marriage license. They made their home near Merrill for many years. In 2021, they moved to Lamar's. Gary was a member of Glad Tidings Lighthouse in South Sioux City. He always helped others and called himself a jack of all trades and master of none. He did what he could with what he had. His greatest achievement was his family. His grandchildren were the light of his life. He was a man of steel with a heart of gold. His second favorite pastime was fishing, preferably with family. And that's it for the obituaries in today's paper. We now move to the opinion page, and we first have an opinion piece from the Sioux City Journal editorial board. Beginning this fall, 8th graders will be allowed to suit up for all high school athletic teams in Iowa. The Iowa State Board of Education last week adopted an emergency rule that permits the change, which was set into motion by legislation signed by Governor Kim Reynolds in June. We generally support the move, which should help increase participation rates for some smaller high schools. State Representative Skylar Wheeler, a chief architect of the bill that passed the legislature, told Journal sports editor Ryan Timmerman that the change could especially help some girls' basketball teams in Northwest Iowa. In recent years, for instance, low numbers kept West Sioux and Sibley O'Shaden from fielding varsity teams. The change will also help some schools fill out junior varsity rosters, Wheeler said. Wheeler, a Republican from Hull, is also the head coach of the Unity Christian High School basketball team in Orange City,
the baseball team in Orange City. Eighth grade athletes have been allowed to compete in high school baseball in Iowa since 1973 and high school softball since the 1960s. Iowa would become the 25th state to allow eighth graders to compete in high school athletics. Among the other states is South Dakota, where we have seen some eighth graders become major contributors for area teams. Melinda Snoozy started for the Dakota Valley girls basketball team as an eighth grader during the 2022-23 season before transferring to Bishop Heland Catholic, where she is now an all-state performer and Iowa State commit. Eighth grade wrestlers have won numerous state championships in South Dakota. The new Iowa law could also have a major impact on the mat in the Hawkeye State, where some smaller area squads have had trouble filling every weight class. We would expect few eighth graders to participate in varsity school sports at the school's state's largest schools, such as Sioux City's three public high schools. To get an idea of the difference in participation rates, just 16 eighth graders have played in a baseball game in Class 4A, the state's largest class this season. Over 200 eighth graders, in comparison, have played on a high school team in Class 1A, the smallest class. We have some concerns and qualms about the new eighth grade rule. Student safety should be at the forefront of the local school's decision on whether to allow middle school athletes to compete in high school. For example, we would hope that coaches would think twice before putting inexperienced, undersized eighth graders up against larger, more experienced players in a football, in a high contact sport. We're heartened by the inclusion of a provision requiring medical physicals to ensure that younger athletes can safely compete with and against contemporaries up to 4 years older. We would also like to see state officials reconsider a provision in the new law that prohibits students from playing for both their junior high and high school teams. We fear the rule would lead to the premature elevation of eighth graders to high school squads. If the athletes later find out they aren't physically ready for that level of competition, they won't be allowed to drop back to the junior high teams. Most of all, we don't want to see the new law harm junior high athletics, which have long been a key component in helping young athletes learn skills and play together as a team. While some junior high athletes will be up for the challenge of playing on high school teams, others will not be. Hopefully, these concerns and others will be addressed by the State Board of Education before it adopts the final rules at either its September or October meeting. We have a couple of letters to the editor. The first one is written by Sean Donnelly of Sioux City, and Sean writes, I am old enough to know that the saying, the pendulum always swings, is correct. Right now, the pendulum is swinging on special needs rights. This administration has taken every chance it can to dismantle the rights of the people. It now has its sights clearly set on the rights of special needs individuals. This morning, I took the time to read the Department of Justice's legal opinion to the president concerning the Americans with Disabilities Act. It is clear from this that they have determined that the states have the right to return to institutionalizing those with special needs, taking away their rights as laid out by law to live in society and be cared for in this setting. As a parent of a special needs person, I will not be silent on this administration's once again cruel and vulgar behavior toward those most vulnerable in our society. As I stated earlier, the pendulum always swings and is now swinging to harm those who cannot protect themselves. We must stand up for those individuals and let them know that we will not allow this cruelty to affect them and that we will protect them from harm. I am asking you to please contact our elected officials regarding this matter. Ask them to please state clearly that Iowa will not allow the pendulum to swing towards cruelty, discrimination, and mistreatment of those most vulnerable. And again, this letter was written by Sean Donnelly from Sioux City. The next letter is written by Jason Robley of Salix, and Jason writes, the fight against a data center has no bipartisanship to it at all. I'm working with people I may have never talked to because of their politics, and it feels good. When people leave all that at home and work together, it has a real feeling of nostalgia for me, for a time when people got together and really fixed problems instead of bickering. That being said, I'd like to ask for anyone willing to show opposition to the proposed data center near Salix to get involved, get educated, sign petitions, and talk to your neighbors about it.
The level of cooperation I've witnessed is encouraging to me. If we have to walk out our doors and dislike our neighbors because they voted differently than us, we all lose, and the forces that would have America undone win. No data center in Woodbury County. This again was written by Jason Robley of Salix. And now we have a column from the one of the weekend regulars, Susan Stewart. And Susan Stewart is a retired corporate attorney. During the 40 years she has lived in Sioux City, she has been involved in a variety of local and state volunteer activities, including serving as chair of the Woodbury County Republican Party. She and her husband, Dr. Bob Stewart, are the parents of four children and have six grandchildren. So today, she writes, looking back at previous columns, I have bored readers by reporting on Republican precinct caucuses too often. Organizing caucuses has been my contribution to the party, so I may be somewhat obsessed with that first step in the political process. Caucuses are just part of a long process called caucus to convention. Both political parties follow the same process. It is required by Iowa law, although Iowa legislators really have no business telling a group of citizens who like to get together what they can and cannot do, just like they don't order around book clubs or the Shriners. 2 weeks ago, both parties ended their caucus to convention processes. There were more smiles and hugs than I expected. Republicans had a long primary season with five candidates for governor. Around the state, many sitting legislators were primaried. There was also a challenge to Trump-endorsed Senate candidate Ashley Hinson from Siouxlander Jim Carlin. I'm not sure that Republicans will ever be able to pull off what Democrats did this year. Democrats had only Rob Sand as a qualifying candidate for governor. They seem very solidly behind him. I can't imagine any Republican candidate who could stifle opposition as Mr. Sand has. Democrats also had a high-dollar race for their Senate candidate that just seemed slightly more civilized than any Republican brawl. Maybe it was the national focus on this race that made it appear so low-key. Republicans had an extremely contentious primary for governor. There was great distaste, more than I have ever experienced, for the leading candidate, Congressman Randy Feenstra. Randy seems to me to be a solid, well-regarded member of the House Agriculture and Ways and Means Committees. There is no question that he ran an unusual campaign. Much of the grumbling I heard was about him not participating in a candidate debates. It is ludicrous to me that any Republican should hold it against a sitting member of Congress that he decided his presence was more important in D.C. than with a handful of county party activists. But as far as I can tell, Randy never responded to these requests for debates as bluntly as I think he should have, by saying his time was limited and his focus had to be on the entire district. There will be analysis of the campaign results and opinions about whether it was Randy, the plethora of candidates or turnout that caused Zach Lane to eke out a victory. As a longtime observer of local Republican politics, there seemed to be fewer in-person events featuring the candidates, and those I attended had sparser crowds than in the past. But that is probably thanks to the internet and Facebook. Voters can now get to know their candidates without ever shaking hands due to technology. The state convention took place on Saturday, June 13. The state convention is very selective. There are only 28 delegates from Woodbury County. I was pleased and surprised that the party immediately rallied around Zach Lane and his chosen Lieutenant Governor Derek Wolf. It did not have to be that way. The Lieutenant Governor candidate is actually elected by delegates to the state convention. There were a few efforts to replace Wolf at the state convention. The morning of the convention, I received numerous texts from other gubernatorial candidates telling me to support Derek Wolf. Despite chatter that almost every candidate, including unsuccessful state auditor candidate Abigail Moss, would be nominated for lieutenant governor from the floor, there was only one such nomination. Adam Steen was nominated and quickly declined the role. The other winners at the Republican convention were the delegates from small counties. Changes proposed to the Republican Party Constitution and bylaws, prompted by a significant number of activists, mainly from small county parties, were quite successful. The district executive committees, which handle some party business between conventions,
will now have no additional members from larger counties. Instead, Woodbury and Polk will have the same level of representation as the smallest counties. Also, there were efforts to make power more diffuse by preventing people from holding more than one party office. The success of those efforts show that individual Republicans who choose to be active can still have great power over the party establishment. Considering the small number of state convention delegates, one has to wonder whether this power is in the interest of all Republican voters, though. From what I saw of the Democratic state convention, everyone looked pretty happy as well. Despite our disagreements and tendencies to rant on Facebook, a smooth ending of the caucus to convention process shows that our state parties remain unified and focused on their respective goals of getting out the vote and getting their selected candidates elected. Hopefully, this will continue until November. And this was the article, opinion piece, written by Susan Stewart, one of the journal's weekend regulars. Well, now we have an article about a new exhibit at the Sioux City Public Museum. Let's say you wanted to create an exhibit examining Sioux City's connection to the United States on its 250th anniversary. Where would you start? If you were Sioux City Public Museum Matt Anderson, you would begin Sioux City and the U.S. at 250 with a start date that actually predates July 4th, 1776. Anderson said, America might be celebrating its 250th birthday, but the land had been populated with people for several centuries. He was standing in front of an exhibit that will be on display from now through October 4th at 607 4th Street. Bear in mind, Iowa did not become a state until 1846, and Sioux City wasn't founded until 1854. Yet, the oldest artifacts in Sioux City and the U.S. at 250 are primitive tools that date back thousands of years. Another significant piece of both Sioux City and American history was a fragment of an oak grave marker belonging to Sergeant Charles Floyd, the only member of the Lewis and Clark Corps of Discovery to perish during the expedition. Anderson explained, Sergeant Floyd was first buried following his 1804 death, but Sioux City settlers reburied his remains in 1857. People stole Floyd's grave marker so often that he was buried once more at the Sergeant Floyd Monument. By the end of the 19th century, Sioux City had already experienced both an economic boom and a drastic economic crash. This phenomenon can be seen through several souvenirs touting Sioux City's corn palaces from 1887 to 1891. A terrible flood in May 1892 put the creation of that year's corn palace on the back burner, while a nationwide depression in 1893 doomed the idea for that year and beyond. Anderson said, Sioux City's history always intersected with America's history. You can trace our region's transformation from native homeland to a frontier settlement to a more modern community to the changes of the nation. Sioux City became a meatpacking metropolis in the first half of the 20th century. Anderson explained, meatpacking plants also brought a new type of worker to Sioux City. Whether it was a recently arrived immigrant from Germany, Ireland, or Greece, or an African-American from down south, our population became more diverse due to the meatpacking industry. In large part, this was due to the fact that meatpacking employees earned a higher wage than a farm laborer. This also allowed for an expanding middle class, which boosted the city's population. Sioux City's population was at its highest in 1960 when we reached 89,000, Anderson noted. We've been hovering around 80,000 to 85,000 ever since. Sioux City and the U.S. at 250 shows how the community grappled with industrialization, immigration, labor activism, social change, suburbanization, urban renewal, and economic transformation. This includes historical aspects that show a disturbing side. A local Ku Klux Klan robe from the 1920s is on display, as well as its contentious side. Photos from the Great Depression era farm holiday movement depicts violence and unrest. Anderson said, by placing local experiences within the context of broader national developments, our exhibit demonstrates how the community has continually adapted to change while contributing to the larger story of America. If you want to go, it's
called Sioux City and the U.S. at 250. It's now between now and October 4th. It's at the Sioux City Public Museum at 607 4th Street. We'll now close with a letter from Dear Abby. Dear Abby, I am estranged from my father and have been since I was 12. I am currently 26. He was emotionally, psychologically, and physically abusive to me, and cutting ties with him has been good for my well-being. My mother recently revealed to me that she has reconnected with him and they are dating again. This is infuriating, and I have been vocal about my disapproval of their relationship. She is convinced that I am making the problem much bigger than it has to be, says it shouldn't affect me, and assures me I won't have to see him. I can't tell her what to do, but she can't tell me how to feel. Today, over the phone, I told her that I'm feeling resentful. After I said it, she started crying, hung up on me, and turned her phone off. I didn't mean to hurt her feelings, but I had to speak my truth. I don't want to lose my relationship with my mother, but I feel so hurt and unseen that I'm not sure how to get past it. It's hard to have a conversation with her, even about the weather, without thinking in the back of my mind that she is attracted to someone who hurt me intentionally. Not a magic solution to my problems, which I know doesn't exist. I'm at my lowest point, and I really need some guidance. Please help me navigate this crisis. Signed, Emotional in Nebraska. And Abby replies, did your father abuse your mother as he did you? I'm sorry you did not reveal that in your letter. It is a mother's duty to protect her child, and she and your father did eventually separate. At that point, you are no longer a child. You are now an adult. At this point, I should say. You are no longer a child. You are now an adult with the ability to protect yourself from anyone who tries to abuse you. You cannot prevent your mother from trying to find happiness, regardless of whether you or I think she's making a mistake. By the way, there is no guarantee that her reunion will be a lasting one. There is a price we pay for any decision we make. The price your mother may pay is that she'll see much less of her offspring. As for you, it may take some sessions with a licensed psychotherapist to emotionally separate from both of your parents and heal. You should have had therapy after the abuse you suffered when you were younger. And that does it for today's reading of the Sioux City Journal for Sunday, June 28th. I'm your reader, Dagna. You can access a recording of today's reading on our website, iowaradioreading.org, at any time. And thank you so much for listening.

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Beginning with Iowa News, St. Ambrose, Mount Mercy Universities see delays in reaching final merger. Institutions working toward final steps while awaiting final federal accreditation approvals. Close to 2 years after announcing plans for their strategic combination, two Iowa Catholic universities say they're still waiting for final approvals from the U.S. Department of Education and its accrediting body, delaying a full merger and affecting the institution's financial picture. St. Ambrose University in Davenport and Mount Mercy University in Cedar Rapids have nearly completed the process that will turn Mount Mercy from its own institution into a college of St. Ambrose, but maintaining its own campus and extracurricular activities. It has been just over 1 year since St. Ambrose was named as Mount Mercy's corporate owner. Amy Novak, president of St. Ambrose University, said the institutions have received, generally speaking, very strong affirmation from the bodies that oversee their accreditation, including the Higher Learning Commission. However, final approval from the U.S. Department of Education and Higher Learning Commission is still required before some internal processes can come together. "We've been told our application looks strong and there's no major concerns," Novak said. "It's just a matter of sort of getting in line to get your application processed. And I think just the reduction of the number of employees in the Department of Education without the subsequent reduction in the regulations has meant that there is just more work to do by fewer people, and that slowed the process down." Mount Mercy University President Todd Olson said the institutions received a provisional program participation agreement from the Department of Education in the spring. "The delay in final approval meant the universities can't realize all of the savings that we would have anticipated in contractual areas," Novak said. Mount Mercy Vice President for Business and Finance, Brittany Bermall, said one major thing the lack of final approval has impacted is the ability of Mount Mercy and St. Ambrose to bring student data together, meaning financial aid and other information, and it is still being processed and dispersed separately. "That may be one of the biggest lists that we have to complete here in the fall, and of course, there's just never a good time to do that, right? So our goal is to hopefully complete that in a way that our students see as a minimal disruption as absolutely possible," Bermall said. "But that's definitely something that kind of stays in the back of my head as we kind of wait for that final approval." While the wait continues for those last okays, university staff and faculty have worked together to examine both universities' curricular programming and internal operations and identify the policies and processes that would work best for all. For now, Olson said, he still serves as president of Mount Mercy University, but once the two institutions become one, he will transition to the role of campus president, reporting to Novak and involving himself in governing and advisory board meetings. He said he'll be sticking around for several years in this position. While both institutions are now governed by the St. Ambrose University Board of Trustees, Olson said a campus board has been formed to advise and advocate for the university's mission, its values, and connections with the Cedar Rapids community. "The 20-person board is off to a very good start," Olson said, "populated by local business and community leaders, Sisters of Mercy, and Mount Mercy alumni." He added the board's creation sends a clear message that Mount Mercy isn't going anywhere and remains committed to its communities. "I think that thoughtful structure, number one, makes clear there is one governing board for the overall university, and at the same time, takes seriously, in a formal way, the needs and status and visibility of Mount Mercy," Olson said. "And what we're committed to here, among other things, is seeing that we do not lose our strong connections to the Cedar Rapids and corridor communities. Another process already completed is the combination of faculty governance structures at St. Ambrose and at Mount Mercy to one joint faculty senate," Olson said.
The staff liaison group at Mount Mercy and staff assembly at St. Ambrose are also working to create a common structure across the two campuses, but that work is not done. Quote, "We're functioning in many respects as a single institution while still running the separate entities," Novak said. Permal said every day brings charges or changes in the process of bringing two university operation systems together. But despite a little change fatigue, staff are taking the days one at a time with the bright future ahead in mind. Each university has its own policies in place for things like travel, phone plans, purchasing, and more, Permal said, and staff are employing Novak's phrase of, quote, 1 + 1 = 3, to see what can be picked and chosen to make collective policies better than they were. How the business sides of St. Ambrose and Mount Mercy will work together once the combination is complete is still unclear, Vermal said, but our goal is to, quote, create bench strengths across different areas and provide both groups with the benefits and flexibility that comes with having more people to lean on. Developing new educational standards and curriculum for Mount Mercy and St. Ambrose to share was one of the first obstacles officials and faculty at the institution started working on after the merger was announced in 2024, said St. Ambrose Associate Dean of Core Curriculum, Mission and Vocation, Ella Johnson. Both universities were in different parts of the curriculum review and updating process when the merger work began, she and Mount Mercy Chemistry Professor Christopher Kuzman said, and St. Ambrose faculty had revised their program mission and identified question-based curriculum as the best path. Even in the very beginning of the integration, before it was announced, I think the presidents and the boards really worked to make sure that this integration was going to be, in general, based on shared values and shared vision for what an education of the whole person should be. And so I think that leads very well into the integration work that we have for curriculum, Kuzman said. Each course in the new core curriculum was designed from scratch by groups of faculty at both universities, Johnson said, and students will need to take one course each in 12 interdisciplinary areas, which are connected to 6 essential skills, including intercultural competency, inquiry and analysis, and evidence-based reasoning. Some courses piloted the new curriculum last year ahead of the full introduction this fall, with the faculty members saying they saw positive results. Assessment data showed better engagement with the contemporary questions introduced through the curriculum, Kuzman said, and they hope to see that continue and for students to reap the benefits in their post-college life. Students are able to choose whether they want to continue their education with the old or the new curriculum, Johnson said, and there are crosswalks between the two. We did a lot of work to ensure that students could have a choice between either staying in the old or the new, and we didn't want any added obstacles to their degree progress, Johnson said. When Mount Mercy and St. Ambrose were ready to announce their strategic combination, St. Ambrose graduate student Jack Day said he was one of the first to know, since he was serving as student body vice president-elect at the time. At the time, he was excited about what it could mean for collaboration, and so far he's been able to work with Mount Mercy students through student government, dance marathon, and student ministry. Day said he's been able to better connect with his faith through his meetings with students at Mount Mercy and them sharing their Catholic beliefs. And he's also been able to tell prospective students and their families about the doors this combination will open for them through his job in the admissions office giving tours. "We have expanded opportunities for our students to interact with students at the other campus, to take courses through the other university, to be engaged in another community outside of the one that their home school is in, if you will. So I think it's very exciting," Day said. "It should be exciting for prospective students." Optimistic was the word Olson used to describe his feelings as the universities come closer to the fall semester, despite concerns of federal actions impacting things like loan availability for graduate students. He's optimistic about enrollment on both campuses, as well as about faculty and staff conversations between colleges and the quality of incoming students. Novak said philanthropy has been strong on both campuses, and she's hopeful that once the two institutions are fully combined, that program offerings can be expanded. Peyton Donahue, a junior at Mount Mercy studying nursing, said the merger opens up many new doors for students and faculty. Though the announcements those years ago surprised him at first,
It began to make sense, though, as he spoke to higher-ups at Mount Mercy and learned more about what St. Ambrose's acquisition would mean for the institutions. Other students were uncertain about the merger, a feeling Donahue said has dissipated some as fears of the unknown have been addressed and the process has moved forward. While Mount Mercy's nursing program stayed with its original curriculum for courses last year, Donahue said new students will have a good opportunity to interact with new materials and lessons. The merger will also help with easing the transition from undergraduate to graduate programs, like for exercise science students hoping to continue into physical therapy. As for him, Donahue said he's most excited for the new interactions he'll get to have with student body in Davenport, through student organizations and other efforts, saying the merger will open up a new community as a whole between campuses. I'm just thankful for both universities, including the students in the process, you know, keeping us informed as much as they can as things are constantly changing, and they're doing a really good job of that, Donahue said. I commend both the presidents and the board of trustees and the staff and the faculty for making this happen. This is definitely a tough process, you know, but there's a lot of moving factors in this. In more Iowa news, Puppy Mill operator was consulted on the timing of inspections at her kennel. No charges pending against owner after 32 dogs are seized. The owner of a southern Iowa puppy mill where 32 dogs were found to have been neglected is currently facing no criminal charges in the case. Newly released court records also show that in the months leading up to the recent seizure of the animals, federal officials repeatedly allowed the owner of the kennel to help schedule the government's on-site inspections of the facility. Last month, the U.S. Department of Agriculture's Animal and Plant Health Inspection Service sued Juanita Swedlin of Farmington for allegedly barring federal officials from conducting inspections of her dog breeding operations. According to the USDA's lawsuit, licensed breeders are required during business hours to allow inspectors to enter their place of business to inspect and photograph the property, the animals, and business records. The lawsuit alleges Swedlin has failed to provide the USDA's APHIS inspectors with access to her facility on 5 occasions when they visited the Farmington operation between November of 2025 and May of 2026. As a result, the USDA claimed APHIS officials were unable to inspect the business or view the animals in Swedlin's care. The USDA asked the court to issue an injunction granting the agency access to the property. While that case was proceeding in federal court, Van Buren County officials, armed with a search warrant, visited Swedlin's facility on June 30th of 2026 and took temporary custody of 32 dogs, one cat, and one rabbit. On July 10th of 2026, citing the fact that Swedlin appeared to have either acquired additional dogs in violation of a previously issued temporary restraining order or hidden animals from inspectors during the past inspections, U.S. District Judge Stephen Locker issued the USDA's sought-after injunction requiring Swedlin to let inspectors onto the property, although by then the animals had already been seized by the county. Swedlin's noncompliance goes well beyond bureaucratic hand-wringing, Locher wrote in his ruling. The evidence shows that Swedlin has housed hundreds of dogs since acquiring her USDA license in 2023. She has consistently failed to provide her animals with adequate facilities, to access to water or access to medical care. It is evident that the animals in Swedlin's care suffered needlessly, precisely the type of harm that the Animal Welfare Act sought to prevent. The public's interest strongly favors a preliminary injunction. While that ruling settled the federal case brought by the USDA, the state court still had to determine the fate of the 34 animals seized from Swedlin. On July 17th of 2026, District Court Judge Joel D. Yates presided over a hearing at which deputies and animal welfare experts testified as to the condition of the animals and Swedlin's facility. That same day, Yates transferred ownership of the animals to the Paw Animal Shelter in Fort Madison, where they were already being treated for eventual adoption. In his ruling, Yates said the evidence showed the animals were neglected by not having access to appropriate food, potable water, sanitary conditions, proper ventilated shelter, and necessary veterinary care. Swedlin, age 35, said Tuesday her only regret about the seizure of the animals was the manner in which it was carried out. Rather than wait for her to be present, she said authorities took the animals when her three children, age 11 to 17, were present.
The experience, she said, left the children traumatized. They did it in front of the kids instead of having me there, she said. It hit them hard, actually, because some of them were emotionally support animals. My kids have depression and anxiety, and this hit them pretty hard. For the first 3 days afterward, they didn't sleep at all. The county wouldn't even let me have a few dogs back just to help with the kids' health. She said the animals she considered family pets were a Rottweiler, a Yorkshire Terrier, a pug, a Chihuahua, the cat, and the rabbit. Swedlund has not been criminally charged with animal neglect or any other offenses related to the incident, and says that as far as she is concerned, the matter is settled, and she's done dealing with the USDA inspectors and the county. Court records show that while USDA places great importance on the surprise nature of inspections at breeders and kennels, the agency's inspectors repeatedly texted Swedlund during 2025 and 2026 to arrange for inspections at mutually agreed times. The records also show Swedlund declined to meet with the inspectors at the facility, citing work obligations at a Casey's General Store. At one point, she even texted the inspectors photos of her work schedule at the retailer so they could arrange for an inspection that didn't conflict with her work at the store. In federal court filings earlier this month, Michelle Spatz, a senior trial attorney for the U.S. Department of Justice, told Judge Locker that unannounced inspections by the USDA's Animal and Plant Health Inspection Service were critical to the agency's work. In general, Spatz told the court, the unannounced nature of APHIS inspections is critical because it provides an accurate picture of the level of compliance and the general welfare of the animals on a day-to-day basis. She explained that when breeders and dealers have advance notice of an inspection, they could conceal their failure to comply with certain regulations, in part by simply transferring or euthanizing animals that show signs of illness or injury. Text messages from USDA inspectors included as exhibits in the federal court case show the instructors repeatedly messaging Swedlund about setting up a pre-scheduled visit and inspections. We have an appointment 10:15 today. An inspector twice texted to Swedlund in February of 2025. Swedlund did not respond. On September 9, 2025, an inspector texted Swedlund, hi, Juanita, are you available for inspection today? Swedlund did not respond, according to court records. On November 20th of 2025, an inspector texted Swedlund, quote, are you available for inspection today, Juanita? Swedlund replied, sorry, can't talk, at work. On January 8th of 2026, inspectors again tried to gain access to the facility, texting Swedlund, quote, please call when you can. Swedlund replied, I'm at work at Casey's right now. The inspector responded, so you're not available for an inspection? On February 12th of 2026, Swedlund sent an inspector photos of her work schedule at Casey's and explained, trying to get days off so we can do this inspection. Thank you, Anita, the inspector replied. It doesn't look like there's much time in your schedule for an inspection. A few days later, Swedlund told the inspector she'd have March 2nd, 6th, and 10th off, indicating an inspection could be done then. But then, on March 6th, Swedlund texted the inspector that she was called into work and also had a doctor's appointment that day. On May 5th, the inspector messaged Swedlund, hi, Juanita, are you available for an inspection today? No, Swedlund replied, adding that her work schedule had changed. Swedlund said that the problem with arranging for an inspection was that she always left her 17-year-old child in charge of the kennel while she was at work at Casey's, and her child didn't have the authority.

some of which were tied to the deaths of 8 puppies from 3 different litters. In that case, the USDA alleged Swedlund told inspectors she had found 3 dead bulldog puppies after feeling a strong cold draft in front of their enclosure. Inspectors reported Swedlund had placed duct tape over the hole that caused the draft, but the tape was peeling away at the time of the inspection, and the cold drafts could still be felt. 3 more puppies from a litter of Rottweilers were found dead, the USDA says, and one puppy was severely injured and later euthanized after a husky broke into an enclosure housing a sheepdog and her newborn litter. A week later, another of the puppies from that litter was apparently eaten by its mother. In more Iowa news, report on reducing environmental risk of cancer travels across the state. Iowans are listening to findings from Iowa Environmental Council and weighing how to get involved. In a conference room at the Erickson Public Library Tuesday, cancer survivors, farmers, elected officials, and community activists from Boone County discussed the things they have done to reduce their exposure to carcinogens and the things they hope will change in Iowa to help lower the state's high cancer rates. The discussion in downtown Boone was part of a series of community conversations led by the Iowa Environmental Council about the information and the environmental risk factors in Iowa's cancer crisis report the council released in March. Kathy Toms, a Boone County resident, said she started removing the toxins she could control from her life 5 years ago after a breast cancer diagnosis. Now she prioritizes food, beverages, and household products that are free of chemicals she feels might have contributed to her cancer. I don't want to fight again, Tom said. Boone County, accordingly to figures from the Iowa Cancer Registry, has a cancer incidence rate and a cancer-related mortality rate higher than the state or national averages. The conversation in Boone was the 8th stop for the council in its tour around the state to present the report, which analyzed more than 250 studies and included the perspectives of hundreds of Iowans that participated in public forums. Carrie Johansson, Iowa Environmental Council Senior Director of Policy and Programs, said the council is hosting the conversations in areas that has especially high cancer rates or where the council has a local partner to help host the event. She said that while the Tuesday event in Boone was full of folks who have been engaged with this issue, usually the room is split when presenters ask who has called their elected officials or submitted an opinion article to their local papers on the issue. Johansson said the council is listening to the concerns and the solutions brought forward by attendees who often bring different perspectives than researchers. What do we all want to do together? Because this is impacting everybody, Johansson said. Everybody has to be at the table or we're not going to make progress. Johansson asked the room if they knew someone who had cancer. Every hand was raised in response. She was again met with a room full of raised hands after asking if those gathered felt like that the state had a long way to go in addressing the connection between environmental issues and cancer. Diana Wright, a Boone County resident at the event, said she wants to see more action on Iowa's water quality issues. Quote, we've got a huge water quality issue in the state, and we've got a huge cancer issue, Wright said. I want to make sure I'm understanding the science. Then we need to advocate to do something about it, because I think there's a lot of stuff out there that could be preventable, and we need to have the will to make the changes. The report, which was done in collaboration with the Harkin Institute at Drake University, started as a look at water quality in Iowa, and it's a relationship to Iowa's cancer incidence rates. Iowa is one of 2 states where the rate is rising instead of declining. The final report looked at pesticides, per- and polyfluoroalkali substances known as PFAS, nitrate, and radon, all of which the report concluded have links to the types of cancers that are higher in Iowa than in other states. The report points to Iowa's vast agricultural landscape, livestock industries, and the application of fertilizers, which can cause elevated concentrations of nitrate in the water and pesticides. Toms, who raises grass-fed cattle, said she felt that the presentation focused largely on agricultural application of fertilizers and pesticides, and did emphasize that the same products are used in urban areas as well. It's more than just the farm families, Toms said. Towns have a responsibility, too. Other environmental risks, like PFAS, can enter waterways through wastewater streams and impact humans through things like nonstick cookware, certain types of clothing, cosmetics, and other products. Radon is a naturally occurring gas that is emitted during the breakdown of soil and rock and is the leading cause of lung cancer in non-smokers, according to the U.S. Environmental Protection Agency. The report shows that Iowa homes have higher radon rates than

other parts of the country. The Iowa legislature passed a law this spring that requires new homes to be built with radon mitigation systems in an effort to lower Iowa's cancer instances. Wright said that there are policies that could be enacted to help with Iowa's water quality, but she felt things like, quote, power and profit get in the way of making significant changes. The only ones that get traction are the ones like radon mitigation, Wright said. No humans cause the radon issue, so these are easier to deal with. Wright said she recently tested for radon and installed a radon mitigation system in her home. Another attendee, Margaret Liston from Ogden, said she installed a reverse osmosis system in her home to help limit her exposure to potential toxins in the water. Johansson told attendees that the goal wasn't to memorize the PowerPoint or the statistics about environmental risk factors, but to know with confidence that this is an issue in Iowa. And then she said they can speak to friends and family members or even push for change at a higher level. The most powerful thing any person can do is to talk about how this has impacted their own lives or the lives of their kids, their parents, or their neighbors, Johansson said. Those stories are going to move future policymakers. From election 2026, Sam presents distinctions with opponents' position during Cancer Forum. Gubernatorial candidate Rob Sands said he would support increasing pediatric cancer research funding, raising taxes on tobacco and nicotine products, and ensuring access to cancer-preventing vaccines, but warned advocates Tuesday these actions will require GOP support. Sand, a Democrat who currently serves as Iowa State Auditor, met with organizers and volunteers with the American Cancer Society Cancer Action Network at the Empire in Des Moines Tuesday for a coffee cancer chat. It was part of a nonpartisan series of events the group is holding with candidates on the ballot in 2026, to ask them about their plans to address high and rising cancer rates in Iowa. Businessman Zach Lane, the Republican gubernatorial nominee, is also set to speak with the ACSCAN advocates as part of the series in August. Sand told advocates at the event he believed there were important distinctions between him and Lane when it came to the issue of cancer. The Democrat said his opponent is someone who wants to ban all future mRNA vaccines, and who was part of the campaign on behalf of a dark money group in Montana to prevent Medicaid expansion there. I think that Iowans are ready for a balance, Sand told the reporters after the event. I go back to some of the positions of my opponent. He would ban some of the most promising cancer treatments that are out there today. That is the wrong direction. He cheered on some of the cuts at the federal level to cancer research. That is the wrong direction. Balance and common sense that you get from forcing both parties to work together is a path towards actually addressing real issues with real solutions. Dan Capodilopo, director of communication for Lane's campaign, said Zach has been loud and clear from day one of his campaign that Iowa is facing a cancer crisis. He has been the most vocal candidate in the entire state about solving this crisis and has spoken at length on numerous occasions about his specific plans. Sand also criticized Lane's running mate, State Representative Derek Wolf, as, quote, someone who voted to defund water quality monitoring in the state of Iowa. A major concern, as many Iowans researchers say, there may be links between high nitrate levels and the state's cancer rates. But Capodilopo said the Democratic candidate's running mate, Dave Mulbauer, is also a subject of scrutiny on the issue of water quality. The Sand campaign has no room to talk about water quality, Capodilopo said in a statement. Rob's own running mate was fined by the Iowa Department of Natural Resources. The Mulbauer family's cattle feedlot was investigated and fined $7,000 for allowing manure-contaminated runoff to pollute local streams. Rob is projecting onto our campaign, ignoring that the elephant is in the room when it comes to his running mate. Several cancer patients and survivors, as well as caregivers and medical professionals who treat people with cancer, told Sand about their personal experiences battling cancer and asked the Democrat about policy and funding commitments related to cancer research, prevention, and health care if he were to become governor. Bogdan Buzdagan, a pediatric cancer researcher at the University of Iowa's Holden Comprehensive Cancer Center, said the funding for his research and for other forms of pediatric cancer often comes from patients and parents who continue to fund our research though their child has passed away. More support has come from the state in 2026,
when the Iowa legislature approved up to $30 million in pediatric cancer research funding by implementing a 5-cent tax on vapes and alternative nicotine products. But Buzz Duggan said, especially if you talk to any senior researcher, especially in a cancer department at the University of Iowa, $3 million is almost nothing. Sen said if elected governor, he would support expanding funding for pediatric cancer research. He gave credit where credit is due to Republicans who advocated for increasing pediatric cancer research funding this year, highlighting support from Representative Jason Gerhart, Republican from Strawberry Point, but said that the state should be providing significantly more in research funding. Nebraska has done over $20 million, Sand said, and I'm a very proud Iowan. I think that we should want to beat Nebraska in cancer research, so that should be able to stake us as we look at what Nebraska did for their kids and for kids in general. And of course, since cancer research doesn't follow state boundaries, but we should say, oh, you put that much? We can bear that. Though the GOP-led legislature did approve a 5-cent vape and nicotine product tax, other legislation raising taxes on these products by a more significant margin, as well as a proposal to increase the tax on tobacco products, did not reach Governor Kim Reynolds' desk in 2026. Advocates at the event asked if Sand would support a $1.50 per pack tax increase on cigarettes, as well as a 50% tax on tobacco and nicotine products by wholesale price. Taxes the organization has argued would serve as a deterrent to tobacco and nicotine use and reduce lung cancer rates. Sand did not commit to those numbers, but said he supported finding a compromise with GOP state lawmakers on raising those taxes. I know that there is support in both chambers and in both parties to make sure that our tobacco tax in Iowa and for nicotine products is at a more competitive level, right? Sand said. And when we do that, we can also make sure that we are discouraging people from using those products, which can, again, is helping them stay healthier as well as helping everyone else keep healthcare costs low. Now, I say to everybody, everywhere I go, you're never going to get 100% of what you want. But I'm here to tell you that I want to learn more about that and try to find it a level that we can put it at that it's going to help improve healthcare outcomes for Iowans and put us in a place where we're also aren't just sending everyone somewhere else to go to get it instead. Sand said he believed it was important to be realistic about what he could deliver. While he said he supported easy access to the human papillomavirus or HPV vaccine, which has been linked with significantly lower instances of cervical cancer, especially when a person is vaccinated before age 17, he said it was highly unlikely the legislature would want to change a law signed this year restricting minors from receiving the HPV and hepatitis B vaccines without parental consent. I'm going to be working with the same legislature that just voted to pass that. I can't imagine them putting a bill on my desk that would reverse it, he said. In Iowa agricultural news, Iowa corn and soybean crops are generally in good condition, according to the latest report, even while parts of the state were hit with heavy rains that triggered disaster assistance from a federal agency for houses and businesses in certain counties. Corn grown for grain in Iowa rated 80% good to excellent, and soybean crop condition was rated 78% good to excellent in the latest crop progress and condition report from the U.S. Department of Agriculture. Corn soaking reached 87% across the state for July 20th through the 26th reporting period. This is 6 percentage points higher or ahead of the 2025 crop and 7 percentage points ahead of the 5-year average. 28% of corn acres had corn in the dough stage during the reporting period, which was 4 percentage points behind last year, but 3 percentage points ahead of the 5-year average. This was also an increase from the week prior, when just 8% of the crop had reached the dough stage. Soybeans blooming reached 80%, which is 1 percentage point ahead of the year prior and 1 percentage point behind the 5-year average. Nearly half, or 48% of soybeans, were getting pods, which is slightly behind last year's pace and 3 percentage points ahead of the 5-year average. Oats rated 82% good to excellent, and the harvest of the crop continues to be significantly ahead of the 2025 crop, with 7% of the crop harvested as the reporting period. It was 20 percentage points ahead of the harvest with the year from the prior year. Soil moisture conditions were rated short for 27% of topsoil and 28% of subsoil. Iowa Secretary of Agriculture Mike Nag said many of the state could use some rain. As I've traveled across Iowa in recent weeks, I've generally seen strong crop conditions, though
Wind and hail and pockets of both excessive rainfall and persistent dryness have created some variability, Nag said in a statement. Nag noted the stifling temperatures and humidity toward the end of the week are forecasting to break toward the middle of the incoming week. Despite the high temperatures at the end of the reporting period, state climatologist Justin Glisson's weekly weather report shows the statewide average temperature for the period at 72.2 degrees Fahrenheit, which was slightly below the climatological normal. While more of Iowa slid into a moderate drought and abnormally dry conditions during the reporting period, according to the U.S. Drought Monitor, the statewide average precipitation was 0.99 inch, about one-tenth of an inch more than normal. Glisson reported several severe weather events at the beginning of the reporting period. Storms on July 20th had strong wind gusts and torrential downpours in some areas, and 2 to 3 inches of diameter hail and tornadoes in other parts of the state. The U.S. Small Business Association granted Governor Kim Reynolds' request to make low-income disaster loans available to homeowners, renters, businesses, and most nonprofit organizations in Boone, Dallas, Jasper, Madison, Marion, Polk, Story, and Warren counties that were affected by flooding and severe storms over the July 4th weekend. Some of these areas received more than 2 months' worth of rain in a period of several days. While the Small Business Association cannot provide records for agricultural losses, it can offer homeowners up to $100,000 in low-interest loans to repair personal property, and loans of up to $2 million for businesses and nonprofits that sustained damage from the storms. Those interested in applying for the aid can reach out to their local disaster loan outreach center, or they can apply online. University of Northern Iowa to enhance metal casting center offerings with partnership. The University of Northern Iowa is expanding its metal forging and casting education to students and adult learners across Iowa through a new industry partnership. The Cedar Falls University announced in a news release it has partnered with the Institute for Advanced Composites Manufacturing Innovation through its Metallurgical Engineering Trades Apprenticeship and Learning, or METAL, program to create boot camps, outreach events, credit and non-credit academic offerings, and more. Metal casting has been a cornerstone of UNI's academic programs for generations, and this partnership allows us to introduce more students to the tremendous opportunities within the industry, said Nathaniel Bryant, Associate Director of the UNI Metal Casting Center, in the release. We're excited and proud to join the Metal Network and provide the workforce training that will help meet the evolving needs of manufacturers across Iowa and the nation. Founded more than 25 years ago, UNI's Metal Casting Center houses metal casting and molding equipment, as well as 3D printing technology on campus, it states online, and it concentrates on materials research, metal manufacturing, and foundry education. Metal Casting Center staff will incorporate curriculum provided by METAL into online and in-person training, the release stated, for both adult and young learners. UNI will put on at least 12 boot camps through the partnership, with the goal of enrolling at least 175 participants and hold at least 10 outreach events for at least 250 students in elementary through high school. UNI will also collaborate with local high schools and community colleges to incorporate metal training into existing curriculum and develop credit and non-credit course opportunities for high school and college students, hoping to earn their degrees or work their way toward apprenticeships or other credentials. Mike Kubaki, director of the metal program for the Institute, said in the release, this new partnership brings significant value to his program. Partnerships with educational institutions strengthen awareness of advanced manufacturing technologies and the diverse career opportunities available within industry, Kubaki said in the release. These partnerships create pathways for internships and apprenticeships that equip participants with practical experience and help connect them to well-paying, fulfilling careers. And Iowa sales tax holiday is August 7th through the 8th. Iowa's annual sales tax holiday will take place August 7th and the 8th, exempting clothing and footwear purchases under $100 from the state 6% sales tax and 1% local option sales taxes. The annual holiday, a feature in 20 other states, gives consumers some relief from sales taxes.
Proponents of the holiday argue that it helps economic growth because it increases retail activity. Opponents of the holiday point to a study that says it does not help economic growth because consumers would have shopped at different times. Catherine Longhead, the Vice President of State Tax Policy, said sales tax holidays suggest policymakers recognize that state sales taxes can discourage economic activity. The prevalence of sales tax holidays points to a deeper structural weakness in state tax codes. Their existence reveals that the sales tax is overly burdensome throughout the rest of the year, Lawhead said. In a news release, if policymakers believe that suspending the sales tax for a single week, for example, can stimulate the economic growth, they are implicitly acknowledging that the tax suppresses economic growth for the other 51 weeks. Longhead added that state revenue losses from sales tax holidays are small, and she believes revenue would have to be generated from elsewhere to make up for the losses, which would result in the state losing revenue. They inject unnecessary instability into government and business revenue streams, create administrative and compliance costs for businesses, governments, and consumers, and do not promote long-term economic growth, Longhead said. Iowa's tax holiday is shorter than those in some states, where exemptions can last up to a week and cover a broader range of consumer items. On the national front in news, Fauci pleads the fifth to COVID questions by U.S. Senator Rand Paul at an intense hearing. Dr. Anthony Fauci, one of the nation's most visible public health officials during the coronavirus pandemic, declined to answer questions from a U.S. Senate committee in a tense and confrontational hearing Wednesday, citing his Fifth Amendment rights. Fauci said during a brief opening statement he believed Homeland Security and Governmental Affairs Committee Chairman Rand Paul, Republican from Kentucky, was trying to get him to make statements under oath that would lead to criminal charges. Given Senator Paul's obvious obsession with calling for my prosecution, his repeated slanderous comments about me, and recently his publicly releasing my unredacted personal diary aimed at embarrassing and intimidating me, the only conclusion I can reach is that the sole reason he is calling me before this committee is to get me to say something, anything, that wouldn't vindicate his repeated public pledges that I ended up, in his words, behind bars, he said. Fauci added that any reasonable person who has followed this unhinged obsession with me would readily come to the same conclusion. Therefore, although it pains me to do so, because of the respect I have for the legislative branch of government and my decades-long record of cooperating with Congress, under the advice of my attorneys, I will invoke my right under the Fifth Amendment of the Constitution to refrain from answering your questions, he said. Fauci was a member of the Coronavirus Task Force during President Donald Trump's first administration and a chief medical advisor on COVID-19 during President Joe Biden's term. Fauci has testified publicly 13 times before Senate committees and 11 times before House committees since January of 2020. This was the first time he declined to answer any questions from lawmakers. Paul noted that former President Joe Biden pardoned Fauci for any actions he might have taken from January 1st of 2014 through January 20th of 2025. But he said that doesn't cover any actions since then, including any statements to Congress that may have been made entirely accurate, have not been entirely accurate. A pardon may protect a person from criminal prosecution. It doesn't rewrite history, Paul said. It does not erase documents. It does not convert a misleading statement into a truthful one. Paul said the committee will hold a vote next week to hold Fauci in contempt for declining to answer questions under a subpoena. There will be repercussions for your refusal to testify today, he said. A member of Fauci's legal team, seated beside him at the witness table, tried to speak several times, but Paul refused to recognize him before having U.S. Capitol Police remove that lawyer from the room. Paul then said for the record that Fauci will still have the advice of other half-dozens of lawyers that he brought along today. Paul alleged during his opening statement that Fauci, who was director of the National Institute of Allergy and Infectious Diseases when the pandemic began, didn't give enough credit to theories the COVID-19 virus may have been created in a laboratory in China. He asked Fauci a series of questions about the pandemic and the types of research the federal government funded leading up to the outbreak. Each time, Fauci responded, on the advice of counsel, I respectfully decline to answer, based upon my rights under the Fifth Amendment of the Constitution. Homeland Security and Governmental Affairs Committee Ranking Member Gary Peters, Democrat from Michigan, sought to remind his Republican colleagues that when he ran the panel, there was a bipartisan effort to look into the origins of the pandemic.
Rather than building on that work to strengthen our preparedness against future disasters, we are instead relitigating the past, he said. Peters raised concerns that the country would likely face another pandemic at some point, and that lawmakers should focus their efforts on the future, making sure public health agencies have the staff and the funding they need. COVID-19 exposed serious deficiencies in our nation's public health infrastructure. We know that. More than 1 million Americans lost their lives, and this committee should absolutely continue to examine how we can better prepare our nation against future biological threats, he said. Those are the kinds of forward-looking, life-saving questions that will help our nation be better prepared to protect the health and safety of Americans when the next emergency occurs. Peters then sharply criticized the Trump administration, saying officials' decisions on funding and staffing have eroded the country's safety net, including the Centers for Disease Control and Prevention. The administration has hollowed out the public health workforce, he said. They have fired, pushed out, and cut funding from public health personnel, shrinking the CDC workforce by a quarter. Fauci's decision not to answer questions didn't stop Republicans and Democrats on the committee from asking him questions and making lengthy statements throughout the three-hour hearing. Also from the D.C. Bureau, a number of unauthorized immigrants hit a new high of nearly 16 million in 2024, the report says. The unauthorized U.S. immigrant population grew to its highest level ever by mid-2024, increasing to 15.8 million after hovering at about 11 million since 2010, according to data released Wednesday by a nonpartisan think tank that tracks migration. The increase primarily stemmed from the historic levels of migration at the southern border that started in 2021 and the Biden administration's wide use of humanitarian parole and other temporary legal status for millions of people, according to a Migration Policy Institute report based on the most recent data from the U.S. Census Bureau's American Community Survey in 2024. Between 2019 and 2024, MPI estimates the unauthorized immigrant population experienced a net growth of approximately 5 million people, or an average of 8% per year, according to the report. Their increases were driven by the uncommonly strong U.S. economic recovery after the COVID-19 pandemic, as well as the large-scale displacement from countries throughout the Americas fueled by gang violence, political repression, and economic challenges. But under the second Trump administration's aggressive deportation campaign and continued practice of revoking previously granted legal status for immigrants, a decrease in the unauthorized population is likely. Should the administration succeed in its efforts to sizably ramp up deportations, and if the border entries remain at their remarkably low levels, the unauthorized immigrant population may begin to decrease into 2026 and beyond, according to the report. Some of that 2024 growth was also due to several Biden administration policies. The administration created new humanitarian parole programs that allowed migrants from Afghanistan, Cuba, Haiti, Nicaragua, Ukraine, and Venezuela to legally enter the United States and obtain work permits, according to the report. Another tool rolled out by the Biden administration, the CBP One app, which allowed migrants to schedule appointments to apply for asylum, also contributed to the growth of migration in the U.S. The biggest growth spurt occurred between 2022 and 2023, with an increase of 1.6 million newly arrived migrants. The report also found that while Mexico typically stands as the top country of origin for migrants arriving, the Mexican share of the unauthorized population has dropped dramatically, from being the overwhelming share in the 1980s and 1990s, to 62% in 2010 and 35% as of 2024. Migrants from Central and South America have driven the change in national makeup, according to the report. This trend reflects sharp increases in recent arrivals of Ecuadorians, Colombians, and especially Venezuelans, as well as steady growth in unauthorized arrivals from Guatemala and Honduras, according to the report. In 2023, the Biden administration created two humanitarian parole processes. One was for Cubans, Haitians, Nicaraguans, and Venezuelans. The second was for migrants using the CBP One app. Those humanitarian programs were similar to one created in 2021 for Afghans after the chaotic U.S. withdrawal from the country, and for Ukrainians after Russia invaded Ukraine in 2022. In total, those humanitarian parole programs included roughly 1.4 million immigrants. The second Trump administration ended those humanitarian parole protections,
turned the CBP-1 app into a self-deportation tool and has moved to end temporary protected status for hundreds of thousands of immigrants. More from Washington, courts issue conflicting rulings on Trump executive order restricting vote by mail. A federal appeals court ruled Tuesday that the federal government can continue implementing President Donald Trump's executive order limiting vote-in by mail, and reached the opposite conclusion that another appeals panel decided over the weekend. The conflict appeared to make it even more clear the issue will have to be settled by the U.S. Supreme Court, which already has been asked for its opinion on Trump's sweeping order. It would have a huge impact on states just a little more than 3 months before the midterm elections. A three-judge panel of the U.S. Court of Appeals for the District of Columbia Circuit said Tuesday that executive order, which directs the U.S. Postal Service to collect from states lists of eligible voters who intend to vote by mail at least 2 months before an election, and the Department of Homeland Security to compile lists of voting-age citizens in each state, can proceed because the agencies have not yet written rules implementing the order. A D.C. trial judge in May denied several voting rights groups' requests to block the order, saying the groups had not yet been harmed. Judges Patricia Millett and Robert Wilkins, who were appointed by President Barack Obama, and Gregory Katsas, whom Trump appointed, affirmed the decision. They wrote that the executive order, which Trump signed on March 31st, is not self-executing and specifically tells the USPS and the DHS to write the prescribed rules in a way that is consistent with federal laws, the groups say the order violates. We affirm because while plaintiffs have identified a number of serious questions concerning the lawfulness of proposed actions if implemented on the threshold of the upcoming federal election, this case likely is unripe for review in its present posture, they wrote. Their order directly contradicts a ruling the U.S. First Circuit Court of Appeals published on Saturday in a case brought by Democratic officials from 23 states and the District of Columbia. That opinion held that states would be harmed if the order was allowed to proceed because state election officials would immediately have to shift significant resources to prepare to meet the order's requirements, even without final rules from the United States Postal System or the DHS. The Trump administration appealed that ruling to the U.S. Supreme Court on Monday. Justice Ketanji Brown Jackson, the justice assigned to the First Circuit, requested briefs on whether the court should hear the case by August 3rd. In a social media post, the voting rights legal group Democracy Docket, which is not affiliated with the case, called Tuesday's ruling, quote, a loss for voters, and said that the administration under it could build a citizenship roster and withhold mail-in ballots from states that do not share citizenship data. Also from D.C., bipartisan U.S. Senate proposal on AI ethics panel, a good step, but incomplete, the experts say. A proposed federal commission on artificial intelligent ethics could help address moral questions associated with the rapidly developing technology, but there are still some areas in which they believe the proposal falls short, experts say. Senators Ted Cruz, a Texas Republican, and Raphael Warnock, a Georgia Democrat, introduced a bill last week that would create a cross-party body of experts to advise Congress on the ethical and policy implications of emerging technologies, such as artificial intelligence. According to a summary of the bill, titled the Human Dignity in Emerging Technology Act, the federal government lacks an institution dedicated to studying the deeper ethics of AI and the threats it poses to human dignity. Emerging technologies have the potential to improve everyday life and strengthen America's position on the global stage, Cruz said in a joint press release announcing the bill's introduction. But as these technologies continue to evolve, we should carefully consider the ethical questions they raise and ensure human dignity remains at the center of our policy making. The commission would inform both Congress and the American people on the best path forward, Warnock added. As artificial intelligence continues to become a larger part of our society, we need to be clear-eyed about addressing the potential problems and the perils of this technology, Warnock said. The bill was referred to the Senate Committee on Commerce, Science, and Transportation, which Cruz chairs. The proposed commission would have a wide focus but a narrow function, largely serving as a researcher and advisor for lawmakers. The legislation would authorize $2 million per year to the commission for the next 5 fiscal years. The panel would sunset in 2032, according to the bill's summary, allowing Congress to reconsider its function and effectiveness. The proposed commission would focus on examining AI advancements as it relates to bioethics, a decades-old area of research that considers the ethical questions raised by emerging technologies.
Bardit Rafitsky, president and CEO of the Hastings Center for Bioethics, a nonpartisan think tank, said, "Bioethics is an effective foundation for AI policy. It can help shape a regulatory structure from the outset of a developing technology, giving regulators and courts guiding principles. When we do the thinking ahead of time, and we have principles to guide the implementation, the rollout of the technology works better, more responsibly, more wisely, and then we can reap the benefits without running into so many problems," she said in an interview. Rafitsky said she is fully in favor of the commission outlined in the Human Dignity and Emerging Technology Act, especially because such a body could help address high-stakes concerns related to AI use in the medical field. Rafitsky teaches bioethics at Harvard Medical School, where she specializes in emerging technologies including genomics, reproductive technologies, and health AI. Ethic questions in medicine include the level of disclosure owed to patients when AI is involved with their care, and what to do about people treating chatbots like their personal therapists. You quickly understand why this has to do with humanity, because we need to ask ourselves, are we going to allow AI to take over any kind of role in the health context, or do we want to limit AI to roles that don't involve care, she said. The Human Dignity and Emerging Technology Act outlines four main features for its proposed Ethics Commission. First, according to the bill's summary, the committee would be bipartisan, consisting of 17 experts in fields including philosophy, ethics, religion, civil rights, social sciences, medicine, technology, and science. Members would be appointed by the president, congressional leaders, and relevant congressional committees. Rafitsky said she is in favor of having ethicists on the commission and believes maintaining bipartisanship is key. But she also recommends inviting AI developers and some representatives from the private sector to participate, given how quickly artificial intelligence is evolving. Without them, she said, the conversation is very limited because those involved need some understanding of the technology. And with that, that brings us to the close of this week's Iowa Capital Dispatch. 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

0: Hello, it's time to read the Des Moines Register for Sunday, August 2nd. All material heard on IRIS is intended solely for the use of Iowans with a print disability. I'm Carol Hunter, and my partner at the microphone for the next 90 minutes is Larae Nicodemus. 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Today's forecast calls for a high of 83, low 64. Plenty of sun Sunday, winds north-northeast 6 to 12 miles per hour, clear to partly cloudy Sunday night, winds east-southeast 4 to 8 miles per hour. Monday calls for a high of 85, low of 64, sunshine. Tuesday, high of 87, low of 66, a blend of sun and clouds, and Wednesday, a high of 79, low 64, a shower and thunderstorms. Looking at the almanac NAC for Des Moines through 2 p.m. Friday, the high temperature was 77 and the low was 70. The normal high is 85 and the low is 66. The record high was 105 in 1955 and the record low was 49 in 1971. The front page of today's Register features a story on Beer Me, Bars of the Year 2026 from USA Today. This bastion of brews in Des Moines has been named one of the best in the country. And on the Metro and Iowa section, the headlines include Register to host 21 Iowa candidates at fair, Iowa restricts AI chatbots interaction with children, and SciTown Entertainment District target opening pushed to 2028. Now here with our first article is Larae.
1: Thank you. On tap and on top, Des Moines Beer Bar named one of the best in U.S. by Susan Stapleton. When Jeff Bruning and his Full Court Press partners opened El Bait Shop, they didn't just open a bar. They opened a new era for downtown Des Moines. In the mid-2000s, downtown Des Moines was still figuring out what it wanted to be after 5 p.m. Court Avenue had energy for sure, but the city's go-out culture wasn't yet anchored by the kind of destination that could pull in regulars, beer nerds, industry folks, and out-of-towners in the same place. Then in spring 2006, El Bait Shop arrived, 1 year after its sibling, the High Life Lounge, opened next door. Together, the pair helped shape a new rhythm for downtown. Start with a cheap and cheerful throwback beer at High Life, then wander next door for a draft list that reads like a novel. And suddenly, Des Moines felt like a city with a serious drinking corridor. On July 29th, USA Today named the Des Moines Bastion of Beer one of the 38 USA Today Bars of the Year for 2026. Food writers across the country nominated bars that excited them, bars they would recommend to friends and family, bars they'd return to again and again. Bruning remembers that early era as being ahead of the curve, opening a big craft beer bar in the capital city of a state that distributors often skipped entirely. He pulled out a map of location where Bell's Brewing out of Kalamazoo, Michigan, was sold and used that to convince brewers to sell in Iowa. They were driving through Iowa but not stopping. Bruning's bar gave them a reason to stop. All the states around us were colored in and Iowa was empty. I use that as a visual. You have to drive I-35 or I-80 through here, through our state. Why don't you drop beer here? He said. As a craft beer culture caught up, El Bait Shop became a national level draw. From 2006 to 2010, the number of U.S. craft breweries jumped from roughly 1,400 to more than 1,700, a nearly 25% increase in just 4 years, according to the Brewers Association. That growth meant more breweries looking for distribution, more experimental beer styles entering the market, and more consumers seeking out places with a deep tap list. Albate Shop became a place where all of that energy converged. At one point, Bruning said, almost every one of the breweries we had on tap, we were one of the best sellers, if not the best seller for that brewery, sometimes blowing through 50 to 75 kegs a week. Being a top seller for nearly every brewery on tap means the bar wasn't just moving beer, it was moving more beer than almost any other account in the region, or sometimes the entire distribution footprint. Selling 50 to 75 kegs a week is an enormous volume. For many small breweries, that kind of throughput could represent a meaningful share of their total production. Albate Shop acted as a launch pad. Breweries could put a beer on tap there and instantly reach thousands of drinkers, many of whom would then seek out the brewery itself. Albate Shop wasn't just participating in the craft beer boom, the bar was driving it. The bar rode that wave through what he calls a golden age of beer from about 2007 to 2019 and helped put Des Moines on the national beer map in the process. What makes Albate Shop special? The beer list is the point. Albate Shop's own site leans into the superpower, a huge craft selection and reputation for being the largest craft beer selection west of the Mississippi with 251 drafts. That scale matters because it's not just volume, it's variety. Turnover and the thrill of the next surprise pour. Bruning and his partners opened with 105 tap handles and 60 to 75 cans and bottles. During the beer boom, they peaked at 262 beers on draft. We didn't have enough beer to fill the wall, Bruning said of the early days of Albate Shop. 53 of the original 105 handles were just three breweries. But over time, we were introducing two or three new breweries a month in Iowa. We really were chugging through beer. The bar's informal philosophy is built around that constant churn. When customers ask for his favorite, Bruning's stock response became, the one in my hand or the one I haven't had yet. He jokes that the unspoken tagline is, you should have gotten here yesterday, man. We had the best beer on tap. The room invites patrons to stay a while with an industrial edge. Exposed beams and ductwork, concrete and brick surfaces, metal bar taps, high ceilings and lights with a fixed workshop feel that keeps things relaxed. It's the kind of place where conversation matters more than mood lighting, and where groups can settle in without feeling like they're hogging a booth. Albate Shop leans into maximalist Americana and fishing cabin kitsch, lure-filled bar tops sealed in epoxy that shrank and then had to be re-poured. It ended up looking like rippling water, which kind of worked, Bruning said. Regulars whose spouses didn't want taxidermy fish and woodland animals in their homes donated trophies, vintage beer, signs light the walls, while wrestling photographs bought at auction have their own corner in the bar, and the world's skinniest raccoon is tucked near an exile sign. Bruning describes it as a whole neighborhood of people's attics exploded, a place where all the oddball pieces that didn't fit anywhere else in his life found a home. We just kept adding ideas and weird little things that made sense to us, he said. Almost all the stuff we couldn't put anywhere else ended up here. Many of the stickers high on the walls date to the space's early incarnation as legendary punk rock club Harry Mary's, a fragment of Where the Wild Things Are. Mural was literally discovered inside the wall and incorporated into the current design. The site had housed multiple businesses since the late 19th century. Over time, it included James Dorsey's Flower and Feed Store beginning in 1875, the Emmett, a boarding house or small hotel, by 1880, the Musgrave Fencing Company by 1891, and a variety of other commercial tenants through the early 20th century. The current building was constructed in 1965, purpose-built for the Towers Transfer Company as an office and warehouse. In the decades that followed, it was used by a wholesale furniture and carpet company, and later a toothbrush manufacturer. far from glamorous, but very on brand for a working downtown corridor. Harry Mary's, the iconic punk rock bar, occupied the bar from 1992 to 1994, followed by Second Avenue Foundry, a live music venue and nightclub that closed in 1995. El Bait Shop is also quietly a biker bar, but not necessarily attracting the Harley-Davidson crowd. Early on, Bruning, who often bikes to work, installed 26 bike racks outside, a move that raised eyebrows internally until they realized how many riders and rag-rice-style mini-rides would make the bar a stop. The bar sits near the John Pat Dorian Trail and the principal river walk path along the Des Moines River. The Meredith Trail and Crudenier Trail at Grace Lake are easily accessible via a short ride south along the river trails from the downtown area. That bike and beer culture helped cement the bar's reputation as locals hang out as much as a destination for visiting beer fans. Bruning is especially known for his deep knowledge of beer and for championing craft beer long before it was commonplace in Iowa. From lobbying to change Iowa's beer laws to hosting early Jimmy Carter happy hour events for homebrewers, informal showcases that helped launch future breweries like Confluence and Twisted Vine, Bruning has spent decades using El Bait Shop as a stage for Iowa beer. The bar's influence stretches beyond its own walls. Bruning's Little Giant Beer Summit, an annual event celebrating small Iowa breweries, drew such crowds that it helped inspire sister concept Iowa Tap Room, dedicated exclusively to Iowa beer. He also pushed for Iowa's Lift the Limit campaign, which raised the legal alcohol cap for beer and allowed higher ABV craft styles into the state, another shift that made El Bait Shop's wall of taps possible. And here's what to order. Let's be honest, when you come in for the taps, you come in for the taps, but you should stay for the comfort food meets bar snacks lineup. Essentially classic pub food with a side of, this will taste even better with another pint. A flight if you're indecisive or ambitious. The selection is designed for sampling, and the rotating draft lineup rewards curiosity. Bruning's advice for first-timers is simple. Tell the bartenders what you like, and they'll give you what you need. If you come in and say, I like dark beers, they'll work you down that way. Ask for a sample, do a flight. Order an Iowa beer. Ask the bartender for a local Iowa pour if you want the Why This Place Matters experience in one glass. The bar's draft culture helped make educated beer ordering feel normal in the Des Moines. For Bruning, those Iowa beers act as liquid calling cards. He suggested trying a beer at El Bait Shop, then visiting the tap room if you love it. Nachos, $13.99 for a full order, $10.99 for a half. This is the kind of table starter that disappears faster than you think. Add shrimp, ground beef, chicken, or steak to make it into a meal. Wings, $14.99 for a traditional, $13.99 for boneless. When you want something classic that can stand up to hops, order the wings slathered in Thai, peanut, or sriracha bourbon sauce, among others. Fish tacos, $13.49, probably the most iconic dish on the menu, with a pineapple salsa and cilantro crema as garnishes. Pot roast poutine, $12.99, a little comfort food with cheese curds and gravy atop fries or tater tots is big enough to share. And the Italian grinder at $13.49. Of course, El Bait Shop uses Graziano sausage, made locally and based on the flavors the brothers of Graziano Brothers remember from Italy. For this sandwich with red sauce, banana peppers, and mozzarella on a toasted hoagie roll.
0: Thank you, Lorraine. Now we'll turn to some local stories in the Metro and Iowa section. Register to host 21 Iowa candidates at fair. See dates, time, hopefuls will appear at Soapbox by Brian Smith of the Register. The Des Moines Register will once again host nearly two dozen candidates at the Iowa State Fair. Iowans will have a chance to hear directly from the people seeking to represent them in elected offices while enjoying the most popular event in the state. The Des Moines Register Political Soapbox at the Iowa State Fair gives candidates 20 minutes on a stage along the fair's grand concourse. As in the past, Candidates will be able to decide how to use that time, including whether or not they take questions from the public. The Register offered time slots during every day of the fair, August 13th to 23rd, except for Sundays. The schedule this year will offer speeches on six of the fair's 11 days. A small stage and seating area for the soapbox will take over the front lawn of the Horner Service Center at the Iowa State Fair. The building is located right off the Grand Concourse to the west of the Administration Building and across Grand Avenue from the grandstand. In total, the Register invited 26 candidates seeking to represent Iowans in statewide or federal offices. Any candidate who qualified for the ballot was invited. In 2026, that include candidates for U.S. Senate, U.S. House, all four districts, Governor, Attorney General, Auditor of State, Secretary of State, Secretary of Agriculture, Secretary of State, and Treasurer of State. As of July 30th, 21 candidates accepted the invitation and have scheduled appearances at the political soapbox. Any candidates who do not appear on the schedule either declined the invitation or did not sign up for a spot by 5 p.m. on July 31st. Additional appearances may be added before the start of the fair. Updates will be posted online at DesMoinesRegister.com/soapbox. The first three candidates to take the political stage will appear on Friday, August 14th. 11:15 a.m., Josh Turek, Democratic candidate for U.S. Senate. Noon, Sarah Trone-Garriott, Democratic candidate for Iowa's 3rd Congressional District. 4:30 p.m., Zach Lane, Republican candidate for Iowa governor. On Saturday, August 15th, the first Saturday of the Iowa State Fair will be the busiest day at the political soapbox, with eight candidates scheduled to speak. 10:30 a.m., John Norwood, Democratic candidate for treasurer. 11:15 a.m., Rob San, Democratic candidate for Iowa governor. Noon, Dave Dawson, Democratic candidate for Iowa's 4th Congressional District. 1:30 p.m., Thomas Lane, Libertarian candidate for U.S. Senate. 2:15 p.m., Michael Bridgeford, Independent candidate for Iowa's 1st Congressional District. 3 p.m., Dave Bouchard, Independent candidate for Iowa's 2nd Congressional District. 3:45 p.m., Rick Stewart, Libertarian candidate for Iowa's 2nd Congressional District. 4:30 p.m., Ryan Peterman, Democratic candidate for Secretary of State. On Monday, August 17th, Veterans Day at the Iowa State Fair will also feature a large slate of Republican candidates on the political soapbox stage. 1:30 p.m., Joe Mitchell, Republican candidate for Iowa's 2nd Congressional District. 2:15 p.m., Zach Nunn, Republican candidate for Iowa's 3rd Congressional District. 4:30 p.m., Paul Pate, Republican candidate for Secretary of State. 5 p.m., Mike Naig, Republican candidate for Secretary of Agriculture. 5:20 p.m., Brenna Byrd, Republican candidate for Attorney General. 5:40 p.m., Ashley Hinson, Republican candidate for U.S. Senate. Note, the final three candidates on August 17th will be allotted 10 minutes to address fairgoers. This change was made at the request of the candidates. On Thursday, August 20th, after a few days off, the soapbox will return for the final long weekend of the fair, starting on Thursday, August 20th, with one speech. 3 p.m., Lindsey James, Democratic candidate for Iowa's 2nd Congressional.

establishes safety guardrails, transparency, by Veronica Mice. Artificial intelligent chatbots now have guidelines and restrictions under Iowa law. Senate File 2417, which the Iowa House and Senate both passed unanimously, requires AI chatbots to disclose to juvenile users they are not human and are prohibited from giving those users incentives to continue talking longer to the chatbot. It also requires AI chatbots to clearly label and distinguish between things created by humans versus by AI. So the main goal of SF 2417 is to make chatbots safer for users, especially children, by making them more transparent and less deceptive, Republican State Senator Kara Warmy of Ames said. We see a lot of value in human connection, so we want to make sure it's clear whether you are interacting with a human or something that's technology or computer-based. The law went into effect July 1, but won't be enforced until July 1 of 2027 to allow AI operators to alter their programs, according to Warney. AI operators who violate the law can be held liable for damages and civil penalties up to $500,000 per operator, as determined by the Attorney General. While this law restricts AI operators, Democratic Senator Cindy Winkler wanted to make it clear that the law isn't a ban. Legislators wanted to make sure companies were held to basic standards when they profit from highly persuasive technology, Winkler said. It applies only to public-facing conversational systems whose main purpose is human-like interaction. The law says AI chatbots are required to refer any user at risk of suicide or self-harm to professionals and hotlines rather than offering advice. Chatbots are now restricted from offering any mental or psychological advice. We have a lot of emerging new technology, and there have been several extremely sad cases in which people using chatbots, especially children, have harmed themselves or someone else following the use of a chatbot or conversational AI service, Warmy said. The law prevents AI chatbots from producing visually, sexually explicit material, encouraging children to engage in sexually explicit acts and sexually objectify minor users. On July 8th, Iowa State University student Jack Urselius was sentenced to 15 years in prison after pleading guilty to creating AI-generated child pornography. Over the course of 3 years, Urselius used AI to create nude deepfakes of women he knew. He posted them online with private information of the victims and descriptions of acts of sexual violence he wanted to see committed against them. According to Dubuque County Sheriff Joe Kennedy, such cases aren't uncommon, but they are hard to deal with. Kennedy's county faced something similar in April 2025, where three students produced sexually explicit images of more than 40 female classmates. When one does happen, it seems like it's largely involving a lot of different images and people, so you know it's kind of scary, of a scary thing that it takes us that long for someone to step forward and tell us what's going on. Unfortunately, it's gone pretty far by that point, Kennedy said. After the incident was taken care of, the Dubuque County Sheriff's Office hosted a presentation with tips on how families can stay safe from AI deepfakes. Kennedy warned against sharing photos over text or through social media. He also told attendants to immediately report any AI-generated sexual content. Mahaska County Attorney Andrew Ritland said part of the issue is lack of AI understanding. According to an AI Attitudes report published by Common Sense Media, 58% of parents know little to nothing or nothing about the safety features in AI products. There's no parental consent component with AI. So if the parents don't know what systems their kids are using, Ritland said, they have no insight to how they're using these systems. There's no requirement that the parent be informed of this, and they agree that their children can be exposed to these models. Warmy advises parents to be engaged and informed with the technology their kids are using. I would encourage Iowans to talk with their kids and their friends about those risks, to check in with each other and support one another, Warmy said, and to take breaks from technology that they've been using to make sure they have real-life interactions and a chance to get outside as well. As technology changes,

0: Wormy said. Iowa is not immune to the change, and that the Iowa legislature wants to stay ahead of new technology and risks for the kids that exist. Winkler said this legislation is only the beginning in understanding AI. We don't know where it's going. We don't know where AI will go, what the challenges might be down the road, Winkler said, but this was the first step to think about our kids and how they need to be protected.
1: Thank you, Lorraine. SciTown Entertainment District target opening pushed to 2028. Vendors and retail partners to be revealed at September 2nd ceremony. This is by Cecilia Brocker of the Ames Tribune. And it runs with several pictures. The top one shows renderings of the under-construction SciTown development that are pictured along University Avenue in Ames. Another shows a wide-angle view of the under-construction McFarland Clinic at the SciTown Entertainment Complex. Progress continues on the 78,000-square-foot facility, which officially broke ground in 2025. And another is a rendering of one of the SciTown suite buildings that will be constructed in the SciTown development. It looks to be about a five-story building, resembling a hotel or apartment complex with lots of balconies. Iowa State University's long-awaited SciTown Entertainment District, meant to enhance the game day experience in Ames, has been hit with a significant delay. The $175 million to $225 million 94-acre project between the Iowa State Center, Jack Trice Stadium, and Hilton Coliseum will likely open in 2028 instead of 2027 as previously planned, according to Iowa State General Counsel Michael Norton. Norton spoke to the Iowa Board of Regents on Wednesday, July 29th. SciTown is set to bring in a medical clinic, retail space, a Marriott hotel, 60 condos, offices, and a music venue. Omaha-based Goldenrod Companies is the project's master developer. Eight buildings will be built between the football stadium and the Iowa State Center, adding roughly 575,000 square feet of vertical space. Initial construction started in 2023 and was expected to be finished by 2027. McFarland Clinic was the first and only business to break ground in 2025, as progress continues on the 78,000-square-foot facility. The leases for the remaining seven buildings were approved by the Iowa Board of Regents in December 2025. The yet-to-be-named food and beverage vendors and retail partners will be revealed during a groundbreaking ceremony at 4 p.m. on Wednesday, September 2nd. One of SciTown's unique structures will be the Silo, and that's spelled C-Y-L-O, a versatile amphitheater at the north end of the development. It will host acts of all sizes and have a massive digital backdrop to enhance the immersive experience for up to 3,500 people on the viewing lawn, according to Regents documents. Funding the amphitheater has been one of the biggest struggles, Norton said. That portion of the project is completely controlled by Iowa State, and yet Goldenrod was being asked to secure the debt for the construction. Norton said, quote, "What became apparent through the negotiations was that it was kind of throwing off the rest of the deal from the impact of the debt that would have to be taken out to secure, build that project." Iowa State removed the amphitheater from Goldenrod's agreement, deciding to build a more of a traditional structure using bonding, he said. Silo will cost about $18 million to build, $12 million of which has been secured. 60 luxury condos, SciTown Suites, are planned for two SciTown buildings. The five-story buildings will host 30 units at $500,000 a pop. The condos, which will require a 10-year ownership commitment, will be built near the Iowa State Center between the Jack Trice Stadium and Hilton Coliseum. Donations supporting SciTown Suites will come in over a period of 10 years. Norton said SciTown is expected to guarantee that revenue to the project over time. Norton said, quote, "We have no debt obligation to the banks, but we do have an obligation to Goldenrod guaranteeing the revenue. That will allow Goldenrod to be able to secure the financing necessary for the construction of those buildings." Iowa State is projected to make approximately $172 million of net revenue over 30 years, assuming a 90% occupancy average, Norton said. If SciTown were to have 50% occupancy over 30 years, the net revenue becomes zero, but all costs would still be accounted for and paid, he said. However, it is believed to be a highly unlikely scenario. The idea for SciTown was sparked in 2019 as a way to raise money for the buildings within the Iowa State Center. In 2023, the university began work redoing all of the parking lots, raising the area above the floodplain, and putting in infrastructure. Work on McFarland Clinic started in 2025.
0: And turning to business, Ames biz leaders favor data center, say risks overstated but must be faced, by Rana Faborg of the Ames Tribune. Ames is wrestling with a proposal that has stirred unusually strong feelings, whether to allow a data center to build on city property. Des Moines-based LightEdge is interested in building a 100,000-square-foot building at the James Herman Banning Ames Municipal Airport. The debate has often been loud, emotional, and shaped by worst-case scenarios. A few hundred protesters gathered July 14th ahead of the Ames City Council meeting, marching from Banshell Park to City Hall. A listening session was held in June to help the council discuss the proposal with residents. The council chose to delay a final decision for 9 months at its meeting on July 28. They expect to decide in May 2027. In response, a few local business leaders say the community deserves a fact-based evaluation of what the project is and what it isn't. What business leaders say the Ames Data Center conversation is missing? Dan Culhane, president and CEO of the Ames Regional Economic Alliance, says in a recent op-ed that the community's reaction has skipped past the first step, understanding the actual proposal. Opportunities deserve thoughtful consideration, not immediate dismissal, he said in the piece. Culhane stresses that he's not arguing that every data center belongs in every community. Instead, he frames the question as Ames can either thoughtfully evaluate whether one could be a good fit here or watch another community realize the benefits while we wonder what might have been. He points to the kind of questions residents have raised: water use, electric load, noise, sustainability, and agrees they are legitimate. They deserve clear, factual answers, he said. What a data center facility actually does and how it work in Ames. Doug Regaler, regional president of Northwest Bank, approaches the proposal from a different angle as someone whose institution has used LightEdge's services for more than a decade. Regaler says the public conversation has been shaped by fear rather than familiarity. I think the message about what it isn't has gotten lost, he said. The word data center gets attached to a facility, and they think all data centers are the same. That's certainly not the case here. He said LightEdge's facilities are secure, efficient places where companies house servers and maintain off-site backups. In addition to redundancy, these types of data centers allow us to serve customers more efficiently, reducing latency because the data center servers are located nearer to employees and customers, Regaler said. It's a risk management tool. Northwest Bank has used other LightEdge data centers since 2011, and Regaler said the company has been good to work with. Regaler said the facility's water use operates more like a closed loop than a constant drain. It's not like water in and water immediately out, he said. It's water in and circulating. He also emphasized the proposed site. City-owned land near the airport gives AIM unusual leverage. There's a unique opportunity for the city to put limitations on the project, he said, noting how the city can require transparency, environmental safeguards, and operational standards, the potential upside of a new data center in Ames. Culhane said a data center like LightEdge's could represent millions of dollars, in many instances billions of dollars, in private investment. He said it would generate construction jobs, work for local contractors, and long-term property tax revenue. Companies seeking to become part of our community should be expected to invest in that community, he said. If a project cannot meet our standards, then the answer should be no. Biz leaders encourage hard questions, negotiated terms for data centers. Both leaders recognize the intense public reaction. Regaler understands why some residents are concerned, even though he believes those fears are based on hyperbole rather than fact. Culhane urged residents to support the city's elected officials as they ask hard questions and potentially negotiate terms. A good proposal should hold up under scrutiny, he said. If it doesn't, we should move on. If it does, we should have the opportunity, or excuse me, the courage to recognize the opportunity before us.
1: Thank you. Another business page story. GLP-1s are shaking up restaurant industry. With appetites down, people dining out less, by Bob Vitale of the Columbus Dispatch, Dateline Columbus, Ohio. A restaurant industry buffeted so far this decade by a global pandemic, rising prices, supply disruption, and worker shortages now has a new challenge looming, a dramatic rise in the use of GLP-1 drugs as a weight loss aid means Americans are eating and eating out less, according to a July study from the Iowa Restaurant and Hospitality Alliance and Ohio State University. And the ways in which businesses try to lure them back might mean changing the way everyone eats and drinks. Researchers said in the report, quote, demand may shift towards smaller portions, shareable dishes, and flexible menu options that allow guests to participate in social dining while eating less. Dining out remains a social experience, and restaurants that maintain strong atmosphere and hospitality continue to attract guests even when ordering patterns change, end quote. For their study titled The Future of Dining as GLP-1 Medication Use Expands, researchers surveyed nearly 1,000 people across the country. Two-thirds of GLP-1 users reported reduced spending at restaurants, bars, and fast food chains. 4 in 10 people using the drugs said their spending on sit-down dining, takeout, and meal delivery had dropped more than 10%. Andy Piccolantonio, chief growth officer for the Restaurant Industry Trade Group, said the findings represent a new challenge for restaurants, but he said he's certain an industry that learned to accommodate heart-healthy, whole wheat, gluten-free, plant-based, and other nutritional needs can step up. He said, quote, it's not a reason to panic. It's an opportunity. We know restaurants always adapt, end quote. From the beginning of 2024 to mid-2025, the most recent Gallup National Health and Well-Being Index found the share of Americans using injectable weight loss drugs increased from 5.8% to 12.4%. GLP-1 stands for glucagon-like peptide 1, a naturally occurring hormone in our bodies that tells us when we're hungry and when we're full. Drugs such as Ozempic, Wegovy, Mounjaro, and Zepbound are synthetic versions of GLP-1s. Pharmaceutical companies initially created such medications to treat diabetes, but they have proven effective in weight loss. The drugs slow digestion, which makes users feel physically full for longer. They also control hunger signals between the stomach and the brain, which patients say quiets food noise or the amount of time they spend thinking about what they'd like to eat. Dr. Allison Rhodes, who treats patients at the Iowa State University Wexner Medical Center's Comprehensive Weight Management Program, said GLP-1 drugs make it easier for patients to follow advice they've received for years about portion control and other weight loss strategies. She said, quote, the reward we receive from food is so much a part of our decision-making. If you're not as influenced by that, it becomes easier, end quote. Restaurants lose business when people stop dining out, obviously. They also earn less because of shifts in what people order, Piccolantonio said. Desserts, cocktails, and sodas are typically more profitable items with higher markups. Proteins, recommended for GLP-1 users to guard against muscle loss, have smaller profit margins. While a quarter of GLP-1 users said in the new study that they've cut back on all restaurant meals, dinner has taken the biggest hit, with about 4 in 10 reporting an evening meal out has been the one they've given up most. When it comes to the specifics of their orders, two-thirds of diners on GLP-1 said they've dropped dessert, while a quarter have begun ordering mini desserts or bite-sized sweets instead. A total of 61% said they've stopped ordering sugary beverages such as soda or sweet tea. Almost half have taken bread and chips or beer, wine, and cocktails out of their restaurant meals. And while half said they've stopped ordering appetizers altogether, 47% of diners who take GLP-1 medication said they've begun ordering apps or side dishes to share. Catering to GLP-1 users is important, Piccolantonio said, because nearly half of diners, including those who don't take the medications, said they've avoided certain restaurants because someone in their group said it lacked healthy options. A quarter of the people surveyed said someone in their household takes a GLP-1 medication. Moreover, among those not taking the medications, 13% said they were likely to start in the future. Brian Rowe, an Iowa State professor of food, agriculture, and environmental sciences who led the GLP-1 study, said, quote, "All these new formulations are coming out. You have pill versions, you've got maintenance version, you've got more efficacious versions, versions that are going to try to avoid the typical G1 side effects. This will be more consumer choice, and there will be more competition," end quote. He added, quote, "The entire food system is potentially ready to be changed by this," end quote. So far, it's bigger chain restaurants that have been the quickest to shift. Starbucks now sells high-protein lattes topped with protein-boosted cold foam. At Chipotle, diners can order double high-protein burritos with twice the meat and no rice. Subway's protein bowls bypass the ingredient on which the entire chain was built, bread, and serve everything else with a fork and knife. Donato's CEO, Kevin King, said the pizza chain is working on new high-protein and high-fiber options that likely will be introduced this fall. King said, quote, "I believe this is not a fad. There's no doubt to me there's a definite shift in consumer demand based on GLP-1s. Among ideas floated in the Restaurant Association survey, restaurants should add high-protein or GLP-1-friendly symbols to their menus the way they have for heart-healthy and vegan or vegetarian dishes. The study included interviews with Iowa restaurant operators. Fewer than 1 in 10 said that's something they've done. The report also suggested restaurants offer the option of smaller portions and end the practice employed by some of charging extra to split entrees.
0: Poll: justices get record low ratings. Survey also finds drop in GOP support for court. The story by Emily R. Condon of USA Today. Just 1 in 3 Americans say they approve of how Supreme Court justices are doing their job, according to a new Gallup poll that also shows a drop in Republican support for the court. The July poll revealed that 33% of Americans approve of the high court, a record low for the 26-year poll. Previously, the lowest bar was at 39% from Gallup data collected in July 2025. Low ratings from Democrats and independents likely reflect their unhappiness with the ideological tilt of the court, which has a 6-3 conservative majority, Jeffrey M. Jones wrote for Gallup. But Republicans may be disappointed that the conservative court hasn't gone far enough, and in fact thwarted key Trump administration policy goals, Jones said. Only 58% of Republicans approved of the court's performance in July, compared with 79% in September 2025 and 75% in July 2025. Democrats' approval rating of the court remained in a low range in that time period, only spanning 11% to 14%. The total approval rating during those time periods was 39% in July 25, 42% in September 25, and 33% the record low this July. The sudden 21-point drop in Republican approval for rulings by the conservative-leaning court, however, stands out, experts said. The latest survey was taken July 1 through 19th, just days after the justices dropped some of their biggest decisions before recessing for the summer. The tanking approval might reflect GOP respondents' disappointment with the outcome of a slew of cases brought by President Donald Trump's administration, according to Josh Blackman, a law professor at South Texas College of Law, Houston. The major rulings included a rejection of Trump's limit on birthright citizenship and his attempt to fire Federal Reserve Board member Lisa Cook. The court also ruled against a Republican effort to stop states from counting mail-in ballots that are postmarked by Election Day but received later. In February, the court struck down the sweeping tariffs that were a centerpiece of Trump's economic agenda. Blackmun said that Republicans might not understand why the conservative majority isn't delivering on GOP priorities and the president's promises. They don't quite understand why the cases that they care perhaps the most about, tariffs, birthright citizenship, voter mail-in ballots, they keep losing, Blackmun told USA Today. They look at the sort of Democrat appointees to the court, and they never break rank, but the Republican appointees do. Chief Justice John Roberts has said that the justices are not political actors, according to a May event reported by NBC News. He added that the court has to make unpopular decisions that are based on our best effort to figure out what the Constitution means and how it applies. Trump did have some notable legal wins in the Supreme Court's term, though. The court delivered on a long-term goal of the conservative legal movement, overturning a 90-year precedent that had limited the ability of presidents to fire leaders of agencies that Congress designated to be independent. And Democrats denounced a 6-3 decision gutting a key section of the Voting Rights Act and another that ditched one of the few remaining checks on money in politics. Trump also racked up numerous wins on emergency appeals the administration filed, asking the court to let it proceed with a policy while it is being fully litigated. Critics have complained that the court is issuing too many consequential decisions through those emergency requests, often called the shadow docket, because these appeals don't receive the full briefings and lengthy opinions of the cases debated through oral arguments. Many of the emergency appeals have tested Trump's expansive view of presidential power, which far outstrips what previous Republican presidents have tried and which counters the constitutional design that we're all familiar with, Gabe Roth, the executive director of nonpartisan transparency organization Fix the Court, told USA Today. When the court lets one of Trump's controversial policies proceed, even on a temporary basis, Roth said, that sits in a bad place with a lot of people. That's especially true if the justices don't explain their reasoning, when in comparison, the district courts and the circuit courts below them often are given these 50, 80, 100-page opinions as to why a Trump administration policy is unconstitutional. He said, the Trump administration has received favorable rulings through the emergency docket process, including rulings that allowed redistricting in Texas and Alabama, implementing Republican-favored maps ahead of the 26th midterms. However, another shadow docket ruling prevented Trump from federalizing and deploying the National Guard to suppress crime in Illinois. Charles Franklin, the director of the Marquette Law School Poll, which regularly surveys public opinion on the court, said that when it comes to the shadow docket, there's a broad perception that the court has sided with the president on more issues than it's opposed him. Approval ratings measured by Franklin's polling in the past years have consistently been in the low to the mid-40s, though not as low as in Gallup surveys. Franklin hasn't crunched the numbers yet for the law school's July survey, so doesn't know if he will find a recent decline. That data will be released on August 6th. That's a big drop in Gallup data, and it's certainly eye-catching, he said. It will be very interesting if it holds up in other polling on the court.
1: Third Mississippi River Bill heads to Congress by Madeline Heim of the Milwaukee Journal Sentinel. A proposal for a federal program to protect the Mississippi River is again in front of Congress. Spearheaded by Senator Tammy Baldwin, the Mississippi River Restoration and Resilience Initiative is modeled after the Great Lakes Restoration Initiative, a popular and bipartisan program that has spent more than $4.5 billion since 2010 to address threats to the Great Lakes Basin. The river also needs this kind of investment, Baldwin contends, as it faces continued pollution and threats from invasive species. More extreme cycles of flooding and drought also affect the communities that live along it, as well as those who ship goods on the river. Baldwin said in a July 28th press release, quote, as communities along the river face more frequent flooding and worsening pollution, we must confront these challenges head on while also making the long-term investments needed to prepare for those ahead, end quote. First introduced in 2021 by Representative Betty McCollum of Minnesota and again in 2024 with Baldwin's backing in the Senate, the bill has thus far failed to find Republican support to move forward despite the endorsement of dozens of groups that advocate for the river. McCollum is again authoring the companion bill in the House. A spokesperson for Baldwin said the senator is engaging with river communities, nonprofits, municipalities, and potential bipartisan co-sponsors to promote the concept of the Mississippi River Program. The Environmental Protection Agency would implement the program, according to the bill text, working with federal and non-federal entities to draft an action plan to improve the ecological health of the river. Projects would focus on improving water quality, restoring habitats, reducing the presence of invasive species, and creating natural infrastructure to protect against flood damage. The program also would create 3 research centers along the river corridor to study such issues. One change in the newest version of the bill is the inclusion of the Hypoxia Task Force as an entity that is required to be consulted on the action plan for the river. The task force was established in 1997 to reduce the size of the dead zone in the Gulf of Mexico, renamed by the U.S. government as the Gulf of America. Estimates show this summer's dead zone, which is a low oxygen area that chokes off plant and aquatic life, could be roughly the size of New Jersey. The bill text said that the work of the river program may not supplant the functions of this task force. McCollum's initial version of the bill would have appropriated about $300 million annually to support the program, which was dropped for its 2024 reintroduction. At the time, she told the Journal Sentinel that removing the appropriations language could be a necessary change to bring some lawmakers on board. Slow progress on the Mississippi River program reflects a markedly different political environment than when the Great Lakes Restoration Initiative was formed, river advocates have told the Journal Sentinel.
0: On the inspiration page, how an Iowa teen became a nationally recognized poet. Teacher's Push helped launch his rise to top youth honor by Nora Judson. The first poem Daniel Umemzi ever wrote was a tribute to his friends. He doesn't have it anymore, but he says he would always remember it fondly. The 18-year-old National Youth Poet Laureate has always felt that arts are what drives him, whether through writing, animation, woodworking, sculpting, or playing one of more than 10 instruments. Umemzi loves creating art that has an impact. He says understanding the arts is necessary in order for people to understand the world around them. It's all an expression of selfhood and personhood, Umemzi said. Whether you're playing music, playing a song, playing jazz, whatever you're doing, it's one expression of selfhood and who you are as a person and your understanding of what your world is. Umemzi was born in Nigeria, the son of a pastor and a nurse. He moved to Iowa as a teen. Though Umemzi has been writing poetry since before he left Nigeria, it was at Cedar Falls High School where his career took flight. A gentle nudge from his English teacher, Michelle Rath, gave Umemzi the courage he needed to put himself out there. That nudge led to Umemzi becoming the Iowa Student Poet Ambassador during his junior year of high school. While in this role, he worked with teachers and other young artists to lay the groundwork for a youth poet council that he hopes this year's Student Poet Ambassador, Josie Nabhan Warren, will be able to bring to fruition. The idea, he says, is to give young poets from across the state a place to connect and grow. I like to believe words have a spirit in them, Umemzi said. They have the ability to invigorate people. They have the ability to enable people to do things. Words indeed enabled growth in Umemzi's life when they carried him to victory at the National Youth Poet Laureate commencement on April 25th. Rachel Morgan, an editor of the North American Review and one of the founders of the Cedar Valley Youth Poet Laureate program, could hardly explain the joy she felt seeing Umemzi succeed. It was easily one of my top moments as an educator to watch Daniel win, Morgan said. His face was just pure delight, joy, humbleness. Umemba Z is a rare kind of person, she said, which certainly shone through in that moment. There's nothing fake about him. He is there to absorb and to radiate back out, Morgan said. He's equally serious about the ability of poetry and poetry communities to change culture for the better, as he is about science improving human lives. He's a rare, multi-talented human. Even though his academic career will take him further into the world of STEM as he heads to Iowa State University to pursue a degree in aerospace engineering, he says he never feels as if the arts are far away. Are the arts born from science, or sciences born from the arts? I find they're both sides of the same coin, Umemba Z said. Not that there's anything wrong with just being one-sided. No, I'm not saying that, but what I am saying, though, is you develop a better understanding of reality and the world when you're able to see the perspective of both sides. Umemba Z is currently working on a poetry collection, which he hopes to publish in the next few years. I'm always going to write, he said. It's not going anywhere for me.
1: Blanche could remain as acting AG, Trump says, by Emily Condon of USA Today. In the latest public spat between President Donald Trump and two Republican senators, the president offered a new threat: approve Todd Blanche as Attorney General or the Anti-Weaponization Fund returns. Trump wrote in an August 1st True Social post, which said active Attorney General Blanche, who is also Trump's former personal lawyer, would stay in his acting position and bring back the fund if not confirmed. His post said, quote, it will immediately be back on the table and I will get it done, end quote. Senators Tom Tillis and John Cornyn of North Carolina and Texas, respectively, are stalling the confirmation process amid questions about Trump's anti-weaponization fund, the $1.776 billion Department of Justice fund that would offer taxpayer dollars to individuals who say they are victims of political backlash and legal challenges. Blanche helped settle a lawsuit between Trump and his own IRS that created the fund, and on July 31st, the president appealed a ruling that blocked access to the fund. Trump said in his new post that the fund takes, quote, takes care of those who have been so badly treated by the crooked Joe Biden and Obama administration, he spelled it O-B-U-M-A, administration, end quote. But Tillis responded in a post that it is a, quote, payout pot for punks, end quote. Critics of the fund see it as a way for Trump's political allies and those pardoned for the January 6, 2021 attack on the Capitol to cash in on taxpayer dollars. Tillis said in a post, quote, it's unfortunate that Todd Blanche, who I consider qualified for the job, will not be confirmed because of this reversal. Hopefully we can resolve this by Tuesday, August 4th, end quote. On August 4th, the Senate Judiciary Committee, of which Tillis and Cornyn are members, will meet to potentially advance the confirmation process. The full Senate must eventually vote to finalize Blanche's confirmation. Senate Judiciary Chair Chuck Grassley canceled a July 30th vote to advance the confirmation. The post has been vacant since Trump fired former Attorney General Pam Bondi in April. Tillis and Cornyn also object to an IRS deal that would prevent tax audits of Trump and his associates. Trump has wavered on demands. On July 30th, he weighed pulling Blanche's nomination until Tillis, who is not running for re-election, and Cornyn, who lost to a Trump-backed Republican challenger in the primary, are out of office in a few months. The next day, July 30th, Trump called on the two senators to immediately confirm Blanche, and he filed his appeal to reopen access to the fund. Earlier that day, at his Camp David cabinet meeting, Trump said the anti-weaponization fund was dead, but, quote, I wish it weren't, end quote.

0: Now it's time for today's birthdays, and we have three today on August 2nd. Sigurd Hasford of Mason City, that last name is H-A-S-F-J-O-R-D, Margaret LeMaster of Council Bluffs, and Lori Trujillo Rausch of Urbandale. So happy birthday to Sigurd, Margaret, and Lori. We hope you have a terrific day today. If you haven't called in with your birthday, please do at 515-243-6833 so we can give you a shout-out on your big day. 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If you're hearing us on your television on Iowa PBS and you are not a registered IRIS user, please give us a call at 515-243-6833 so we can get you on our list. We need to know who is listening in order to keep our services free. And now, Lorraine will turn to today's obituaries.
1: From Des Moines, Joseph Joe Angelo Valentini, 85, passed away peacefully on July 27th in Des Moines, leaving behind a legacy of strong faith, hard work, and unconditional love and support for his family and friends. Joe was born in Des Moines, Iowa, on November 13, 1940, to Aldo Joseph and Violet Mary Giannesi Valentini. He graduated from Seidel High School in 1959. On January 6, 1960, he joined Local Union 21 Plasterers and Cement Masons, now Local 538, where he remained a proud union member for 66 years. Joe spent his entire career with Vatter and Walter, which later became Walter Incorporated, retiring in fall of 2003. Joe was a proud 59-year member of the Vittoria Lodge in Des Moines. Earlier in life, Joe was married to Angela Vitrito, and together they welcomed two sons. In 1971, he married the love of his life, Donna Hoffer. Together, they shared nearly 55 wonderful years of marriage and raised two more sons. Joe and Donna were faithful members of All Saints Catholic Church in Des Moines. Joe was deeply proud of his Italian heritage and always entertaining family and friends with Italian sayings, jargon, and slang. He and Donna were fortunate to fulfill a lifelong dream by visiting Italy twice. A gifted cement mason, Joe left his mark throughout central Iowa. He poured countless driveways and built many garages for family and friends. He personally built the garages at both homes where he lived as an adult, completed all the concrete work, even bricked both the house and the garage at his second home. And after retiring, Joe enjoyed restoring and tinkering with classic cars, attending numerous car shows, proud member of the Concrete Cruisers Car Club. He especially enjoyed driving to his classics to Porky's Cruise Night and attending Good Guy's Car Show for many years. He also spent countless hours working on vintage wheel horse lawn tractors, was always ready to lend a helping hand with home improvement projects for family and friends. Joe was an avid Iowa Hawkeyes fan who rarely missed a football or basketball game. And the family extends their heartfelt gratitude to the compassionate staff at Mercy Hospital, Mercy One Ankeny, with special appreciation to Dr. Harrison, Ramsey Village, Mercy Hospice, for the exceptional care, kindness, and support they provided to Joe during his final days. Family will greet friends from 9 a.m. to 11 a.m. on Monday, August 3rd, at Hamilton's near Highland Memory Gardens, 121 Northwest 60th Avenue, Des Moines. A funeral service will be held immediately follow at 11 a.m. at the funeral home. Joe will be laid to rest at Pine Hill Cemetery, 524 Northwest 54th Avenue. In lieu of flowers, memorial contributions may be directed to All Saints Catholic Church. From Nevada, Linda Louise Willett Meats, 79, passed away peacefully on July 21 in Ames. Linda was born on July 18, 1947, Cedar Rapids.